0: first time since the war between Israel and Hezbollah, it has recorded no attacks from either side. Chandelise Duster, NPR News.
1: President Trump is getting low marks from the American people. His approval rating stands at 36%, according to the latest NPR PBS News Marist poll. NPR's Elena Moore reports.
2: 36-year-old Georgia voter Regina Kalinga backed President Trump in 2016, 2020, and 2024. But in 2026, he's lost her support, saying Trump hasn't made good on his promises to lower costs. So she feels let down.
3: Where is the relief for America? None. You know, you're looking like, hey, is this the president that I really voted for?
2: Kalinga isn't alone. According to the latest NPR PBS News Marist poll, 6 in 10 Americans disapprove of Trump's handling of the economy, including 22% of Republicans. Among independents, it's 65%, and Democrats, 93%. Elena Moore, NPR News.
1: Summer job postings have surged this year, according to the job site ZipRecruiter. But as NPR's Andrea Hsu reports, that doesn't necessarily mean more jobs for teens or college grads.
4: Summer job hiring reached a peak in mid-May, according to ZipRecruiter. Postings were up a whopping 82% from a year ago. And wages are up, too, having grown 4.3% from the same time last year. Summer jobs now pay an average of nearly $22 an hour, with far higher wages on the coasts than in the middle of the country. At the same time, unemployment among teens and recent college grads remains elevated. ZipRecruiter says that's an indication that there's a lot of competition for seasonal jobs from more experienced workers who want temporary or part-time roles. Andrea Hsu, NPR News.
1: It's NPR. American Wyndham Clark is the U.S. Open Golf Champion for 2026. It's the second career major for Clark, who won the 2023 U.S. Open in Los Angeles. Clark shot 4 under par and was 1 stroke ahead of Sam Burns, who shot 3 under par. The U.S. Open is traditionally the toughest challenge of the four majors, and Clark's score is an indication of the difficulty on the links course at Shinnecock Hills Golf Club on New York's Long Island. Woody, Buzz Lightyear, and his pals are giving Hollywood a happy Father's Day weekend in years, NPR's Bob Mondello reports.
5: For the last few weeks, Hollywood has been startled to see films by YouTube creators topping the box office charts.
6: What is that?
7: Devices! Tablets!
5: But with $160 million in ticket sales, Toy Story 5 has easily claimed the biggest opening weekend of 2026. And if estimates hold for the rest of the top 10,
8: we're going to need backup.
5: Pixar's toys will have led Hollywood to this year's biggest 3-day weekend overall.
8: No way.
5: In fact, this year's total revenues are just shy of 2019's at this point. That's the year Avengers Endgame rewrote the record books, and the year before the pandemic. That has some in Hollywood sensing a return to form this summer, with Minions, Spider-Man, and Christopher Nolan's Odyssey still to come. Bob Mondello, NPR News.
1: 3 people died Saturday night when a general aviation plane crashed into a wooded area in Bowie, Maryland, between Washington, D.C. and Baltimore. The plane had taken off and was returning to Maryland when it went down. The plane narrowly missed several townhomes when it crashed. The NTSB is investigating. This is NPR.
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10: Oh, yeah, yeah. 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
10: Come on, Sadie. 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Oli Oli Oli! Come on. 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That a boy. He's like a little soldier. But he is a wild boy, too. I have to keep whistling because I have to keep their attention. Being cats, they're very curious. If I just walk away, they might not notice. 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

0: From PRX, this is the Malk Radio Hour. I'm your host, John Good. Experts say that we all have several dreams over the course of a night's sleep. Dreams that we may or may not remember, but what about the dreams that keep us up at night? The ones we create while awake. Dreams of hitting the game-winning shot, of landing that job you've wanted since you were 10, or of getting that DeLorean up to 88 miles per hour and going back to the future. Dreams realistic, far-fetched, and beyond our wildest imagination. As we approach the 250th anniversary of a nation built on the dream of a better life, on the promise of taking the tired and dispossessed, yearning to be free, and showing them the path to a golden door, let's hear some stories about the dreams and the dreamers that make America what it is. First up is a story from a grand slam in Birmingham, where we partner with public radio station WBHM in Alabama. Here's Alexis Barton, live at the mall.
1: They say you never forget your first time. Now, I'm not talking about that type of first time, but that's how I remember entering my very first beauty pageant. No, scholarship pageant. Now, understand, I had never run for anything competitively in my life before. The only thing I'd won was the fourth grade spelling bee. And among my classmates, I was kind of used to coming in second place. And I was nobody's performer. I threw up before every piano recital I ever had for 10 years straight. But I wanted to know what it felt like to win. And to be honest, I wanted that crown, not just any crown, the Miss Alabama crown. Now, to understand how truly delusional that was, remember what I said about throwing up before piano recitals? But a friend who supported my delusions suggested that before I enter the Miss Alabama pageant system, that I do a pageant for practice. And fortunately, there was a local pageant right around the corner. We'll call it the Miss Jefferson County Legacy Jamboree pageant. Some of you know what I'm talking about. I dashed off my application, mailed it in, and they called. We'd love to talk to you. And so I ran down to the Five Point South Library and had a little interview with the pageant committee, and they accepted me. That was a piece of cake, I thought. She win. Till I got down to the local dance studio for the first of many pageant practices coordinated by a local choreographer. And I sized up my competition and I realized, Lex, you in danger, girl. Because they were prepared. They were talented, these other young ladies. They were leggy. They were confident. One of them had performed on a cruise ship as a singer. And here I was, a tall, awkward, ugly duckling. Looks, 8 on a good day. Dance, -3. But if anything, I'm not a quitter, so I needed a graceful exit, right? And I hadn't told my parents yet that I'd signed myself and their credit cards up for this opportunity. So when I told them, I was shocked because they were all in. My dad turned into a madman, literally. He turned into Ron Draper. He sold every ad that I needed for the pageant program, and he wrote every line of copy. My mom, Miranda Priestly, had nothing on her because she prepared my wardrobe like I was going to the Ebony Fashion Fair or, for those of you who are younger, Rush Top. She even enlisted my aunt to design and put together my opening number outfit, a crimson organza jumpsuit with a big bow because Southern girls love bows. And when the big night came, I whirled into the theater and I marched up to the microphone, kind of like this one, and I said, "My name is Alexis Barton and I'm a junior majoring in English at UAB, and my motto is, it's not what you're called, it's what you answer to." And they bought it. Just like y'all did. And then I was dancing to the edge of the stage in my fitness wear and holding my 8 count like my life depended on it, because I didn't know what an 8 count was before a pageant. And then I was in my little tweed suit chewing up the scenery for my dramatic monologue, because I was not going to perform on the piano. And by the time I went to change into my mother's evening gown that I had borrowed, I realized I was having fun. And I realized something else as I looked at the other girls as they changed, and I saw that they were shook. One was crying because she had missed the opening choreography steps, and another was crying because her boyfriend hadn't shown up for the pageant, and one was crying because she had a new pimple that they didn't have concealer for. And I realized that we weren't all that different. We were all swans growing into our wings, paddling furiously, trying not to make fools of ourselves. And I went back out for that final question, and I could take a deep breath like I'm doing now and relax. And I found my parents' eyes in the audience and locked on them, and I realized that I had always been a princess to them. So when they called the top 10 and my name was included, I wasn't really surprised. I had as good a chance as anyone else, I knew by then. And then it was top 7, top 5, top 2. And it was me and one other girl standing there under the hot light like this one. And my hope, my heart thundered in my chest and it rose up in my throat. And then all of a sudden, runner up. Me. An audible gasp went across the crowd. Or so my mom says, but let's face it, she's biased. And as I took my roses and stepped back into the shadows so the queen could be crowned, I didn't stop smiling. Even though, you know, I did have Vaseline on my teeth, but really, it was because I knew that, in the words of James Baldwin, my crown had already been bought and paid for. I just had to put it on. And there was a silver lining, because I was named Miss Photogenic, which came with a year's worth of free hairstyling. So technically, I did get a new crown twice a month for a whole year. And I consider that a big win, because I was a broke college student. And now, when I'm on stages like that, well, like this one, and I want to run and throw up off stage, I look around and I remember that everybody else is nervous too. And that this is just practice. And we're all practicing. Thank you.
0: That was Alexis Barton. Alexis is an award-winning journalist and writer based in Birmingham, Alabama. She is the Moth Birmingham's first Story Slam winner, and I know this because I was blessed to be hosting that night. Alexis's work has appeared in the Washington Post magazine, Southern Living, and was cited in the Best American Essays 2023. Early in her story, Alexis said that her dream of being Miss Alabama was delusional. But I think it was the great philosopher and prophet, Seal, that once said, "No, we're never going to survive unless we get a little crazy." And we're definitely not going to get our hair done for free twice a month for a year without chasing our dreams. That is for sure. That is for sure, my friends. In a moment, a city girl learns how to farm, and a daughter must become a fierce advocate for her parents, when the Moth Radio Hour continues.

0: From PRX, this is the Moth Radio Hour. I'm John Good. Our next story was told by Heather Angel at one of our open mic story slams in Boston, where we partner with public radio station WBUR. Here's Heather.
1: So the summer after my freshman year in college, I got a job as a farmhand. And it was 2001, and I was 19 years old. And the couple that were my new bosses, they were in their mid-60s by the time I walked up their driveway in New Hampshire, and they'd been farming for 14 hours a day for 40 years. And the husband would soon and forever become affectionately known to me simply as the old man. And he would wear a different canvas hat every day, perched kind of like a bird on his bald head. And he had like a muddled brow, a furrowed brow, and like two watery blue eyes. And he, his parents were French-Canadian, and so he had learned a little bit of French. And he also spoke with a pretty good Boston accent, but it was so slow that it almost had like a Down East vibe. And that was the year that Christina Aguilera's single Lady Marmalade came out on the Moulin Rouge soundtrack. And he would walk around the farm singing, "Voulez-vous coucher avec moi? C'est soi." He was mouthy, he was charming, and he was nobody's fool. And I soon learned that farming was really hard. The first week I worked there, he made me unload a trailer load of 50-pound bags of soil twice. We would be so dirty sometimes when at the end of the day that I'd have to take off my clothes and hose off in the driveway before my mom would let me come into the house. I thought I was going to die in his barn. The hay was so thick in the air that it would get into your lungs and it would like cut any exposed skin and be in your hair, and you'd find it like the whole rest of the day. And nobody understood why I loved it so much. And the farm became really like a part of my life as I went on. And it was so different from the life that I was leading otherwise. I was going to school in Chicago, and so every summer I would come home to the farm, and every year I'd go back to school where I'd stay up till 2 a.m., and then at the farm I'd get up at 6 a.m. But I got to do really cool stuff too, like I used to plant different varieties of pumpkins, and they had names like Cinderella and Jack B. Little and Racer, and they all sounded like bedtime stories. And my life couldn't have been more different than when I went back to school. I was a sophomore during the September 11th attacks, and I got really influenced by these Jesuit priests who talked a lot about nonviolence and peacemaking, and I went to teach-ins for the Iraq War. I rode all night to go to protests on buses. And when I came back to the farm, I realized that the old man did not share my views. We were both Catholic, and I had been introduced to this really radical, peacenik, kind of outside the bounds of the norms, Catholicism, and he was a New Hampshire Republican. So, and he would say like really kind of intense revenge stuff, and I would pause and look at him and I would say, "I can never remember which gospel that's in. Is it Matthew or Mark?" And we like to have fun with each other. And the farm really became like medicine to me in his fields. My life at home was not great at that time. My dad had died a few years earlier, unexpectedly. And my sisters and I weren't really getting along. My family had moved to a much smaller house, and I used to sleep on a cot on the porch.

0: And I didn't really feel like anybody at home really liked me that much. But when I came to the farm, they were always glad to see me. It was sort of like a sober, daytime, dirtier version of Cheers, you know? I knew that when I came back from school, you know, I'd always have a job at the farm, and I started selling Christmas trees for them in the winter, and my college friends soon realized that the old man was more than just my boss. He was something else. And he and his wife, never anyone I called the old lady, too much respect for her for that. Not that there's anything wrong with old ladies, but they kind of became like my surrogate grandparents. And I would come back from the farm visit them even after I stopped working there. I can't remember when they stopped paying me, but at some point I just would come and work. And that continued on in my life. And one time I was visiting them, by this time I was in my early 30s, and his wife looked at me across the table of the farm kitchen, middle of winter, and said, more like it was a question, but it was a statement. You never met a guy you wanted to marry? And I took a deep breath, and I said, well, I don't really date guys anymore. And the old man nodded and said, I knew it. And he had this like self-satisfied smirk, you know? And then he said, well, don't expect me to walk you down the aisle at your wedding. And we'd never discussed that. But he knew if anybody was ever going to walk me down the aisle at my wedding, I would want it to be him. So I gave him the cold shoulder for a few months. And then his daughter, who started calling me her little sister at some point in the early aughts, found out what happened and read him the riot act. And he called me. He's like, I'm sorry. You know, I'll walk you down the aisle at your wedding if you ever need me to. And then pretty soon he invited my girlfriend to the famous farm Christmas parties. And it carried on like that. And they sold the farm in their mid-80s. And they retired to a condo where they grew tomatoes on their porch. And if you've ever loved a 90-year-old as these years went on, you know, you hold on to every moment. You know that, like, you can feel the moments passing. And he would leave me these long, kind of sarcastic missives, voicemails with his like lyrical voice, like asking me, where the hell have I been, you know? And I saved all of them. I listened to a bunch of them today. And a few months ago, his daughter called me and told me that the end was near. He'd been sick for a while. So I took the back road to the hospital and drove past the old farm, and the last gasps of autumn were turning the fields like this dull gold. And everybody was there. And by that point, nobody was like, why is that old farmhand here? Like, I was part of the family. And the nurse that night was, her family friends owned a farm. And she said, everybody's out picking today because the frost is coming tonight, you know? And it gave us all this sense of urgency, but also this sense of peace. And the next morning, I woke up before sunrise and took my dog outside. And the frost had come in the night, like silent and crisp. And I knew he was gone before I even got the call. He was a really good farmer till the end. He knew when it was done. And the night before at the hospital, right before I left, I gave him a kiss on the forehead. He had these big meaty hands that I held. And I said, hay's in the barn, old man. The field is empty. I'll meet you there. Thank you.
1: That was Heather Angel. My goodness. Listen, I can't speak for anyone else, but that last line, hay's in the barn, old man. The field is empty. I'll meet you there. That left me in the most reverential and joyous of tears. That is the stuff dreams are made of, words that touch our souls, that move our heart, and that stir our emotions. Heather Angel is a proud New Englander and lives in Massachusetts with her wife and their dog, Samson. She has worked as a farmhand, a summer camp director, and a freelance snow shoveler. She is now a high school teacher and healthcare chaplain. Heather enjoys public libraries, a proper cup of tea, and being the fun aunt. Heather still keeps in touch with the old man's wife and his family. After living in the city for over a decade, she and her wife bought a house near her hometown. It's across the street from a farm. She told us, I think about the old man every day. I keep a picture of him in the visor of my car, and I still go to call him and then remember that I can't. I'm also so grateful for him that a decision to walk up a driveway looking for a job when I was 19 gave me such an incredible and unique relationship.

0: Our next story comes from Ophia Begum Ali. We met Ophia through the Moth Education Program, which brings personal storytelling to high school and college students and educators around the country. The Moth EDU brainstorms stories and gives participants the tools and guidance they need to tell them. We loved Ophia's story so much, we asked them to tell it on our main stage in Charlottesville, Virginia. Hey, listen, I'm from Virginia. It's the VA all day, two up, two down. We told it in Charlottesville where we partnered with the Paramount Theater. Here is Ophia.
1: I keep a paper bowl on my desk. It's signed and dated July 2025. And my father folded it when he was in the emergency room. And by the time he made that bowl, I had been translating for my mom and dad most of my life. And the first time this responsibility falls on my shoulders, I am about 10 years old. And I am wearing a mustard yellow velour tracksuit with Little Princess written across the chest. Nothing says ready for court like rhinestones and anxiety. My mother and I take the E-train to the Queens Criminal Court, and we hold the same cold metal pole in silence. And we hold on like it's the only thing that's keeping us from falling apart. And in the courtroom, the fluorescent lights make everyone seem more miserable than they already feel. It's the first time I see my brother in handcuffs, and his lawyer walks up to us and she starts talking really fast. The translation back and forth is a bit slow because I am translating from Sylheti to English and English to Sylheti, except I can't find the word for raiment. The closest translation I can come up with is he stays in jail unless we come up with the money for the judge. Now, I don't understand the criminal legal system, but I do understand my brother is not coming home. So I cut her off and I say, look, lady, I am only 10 years old and my mother doesn't understand what you're saying. So she squats down so her eyes meet mine. And this time, in a softer voice, she explains where my brother's going, what is bail, and how much we have to pay. And I just nod as if I am comfortable using legal jargon in everyday life. In that moment, I learned a rule. If I don't stand up for my mom and dad, no one else will. But the truth is, I don't want this role. I want to sink into my couch and I want to watch Saturday morning cartoons with a giant bowl of Cinnamon Toast Crunch. Because everyone knows the milk is the main event. Instead, my weekends are filled with doctor's appointments, visiting a juvenile jail, and translating adult problems. My childhood felt less like a playground and more like jury duty. At school, kids would talk about Disneyland and Six Flags, and I want something to add without killing the vibe. But nobody wants to listen to stories about correction officers yelling at my mother to remove her burqa. So I stayed quiet. My family is from Bangladesh. So that means I speak Sylheti at home, English at school, and survival in between. My parents never sit me down and explain the Bill of Rights, but they teach me the rules of survival in Queens. My mother teaches me how to move without asking for permission. And my father teaches me how to fight without raising my voice. And those lessons follow me into every room I walk into. 20 years later, I am at my legal internship. And they hand me an assignment on something called an outlay hearing. And I go all in until it makes sense. Because behind the case law is a 19-year-old kid looking at prison time. Then I get a call from my niece. She tells me that my father's in the emergency room and he's diagnosed with cancer. I don't know what kind, how bad it is, or how much time we have together. So I go to the hospital to get the full story. And when I'm on the R train, I replay everything my niece told me. When the doctor spoke to my dad, it's all in English. No one bothers to call an interpreter. and I know my father. He nods his head the way immigrants do when the sounds feel familiar, but the meaning never lands. He catches words like his name and his birthday and hopes the rest will work itself out. And I hope that he misunderstood the diagnosis, or maybe we caught it early. But the truth is, I am terrified that this one time I am not there to translate is a moment everything falls apart. So at the hospital, I wait hours for updates. Visiting hours end, and nothing changes. So I leave the hospital, and I start working on the assignment. It felt safer to work on a legal memo than to imagine a life without my father. And I don't sleep. The next morning, I set an alarm to call the hospital every hour. And every hour, the nurse gives me the same response. The doctor will call you. But that call never comes. By the time I submit my assignment, my exhaustion turns into anger. And at first, I feel helpless. But then I realized, I've been doing this my whole life. And then I pull out my phone, and I start Googling hospital policies. I start throwing out words like duty of care and patient rights, like I am starring in a reboot of Ally McBeal. I'm not an expert, but I'm exactly who my father needs me to be. So I go back to the hospital to visit my father and to speak with the patient advocate. And I am careful not to lose my temper around him. And I explain everything, from the silence to the language barrier. And all this man did was send one message to my father's entire care team. And that's when things started changing. They finally call an interpreter, and it's someone who speaks my father's language. And for the first time, my father understands what is happening to his body. And for the first time, he has a voice in his treatment plan. The doctors also call me regularly, and they explain the diagnosis and the next steps. And I have nothing left to say. And that's when the doctor pauses and asks, "How are you feeling?" For a moment, I imagine myself punching him in the face and yelling, "How the f*** do you think I feel?" But instead, I just breathe. Because this time, I choose to be the advocate. But here's a thing I never saw coming. Advocacy gave me something unexpected. Moments to bond with my mom and dad. These moments weren't just about paperwork or appointments anymore. They were real conversations about their dreams and their fears and things they never said out loud. As a kid, I would zone out while my parents were running errands. I would tap the buttons on my Game Boy or feed my Tamagotchi. Meanwhile, my parents were just trying to hold everything together. They never understood what it meant for me when I would miss school and fall behind on my assignments. And I never understood what it meant to leave a community that knew how to hold them up and start over in a country that never spoke their language. One afternoon in the hospital, I asked my father about his favorite memory of school. And he tells me that he dropped out in the third grade after his dad died. And like me, he carried his family on his back when he was just a kid. He smiles and says, "I liked making paper crafts." So I rip off a piece of paper and I say, "Show me." He carefully folds the creases until it forms into a paper boat. And I pretend I don't know so he can take the lead. And when he's done, I ask him to sign it. And he forgets the date. And the advocate in me will never allow him to skip that detail. So I remind him, Never sign your name without the date next to it. To avoid any legal issues and avoid being duped. Now, if I can explain or translate my father's annoyance with me, it would probably be, even on my deathbed, you're giving me legal advice. He hands the paper boat back to me. And that paper boat sits on my desk. It is evidence that being heard can change everything. And it takes me years to realize this, but every single time I was translating for my mom and dad, I was also translating myself, trying to find my place in their world and mine. And that's still my job now. I make sentences sit up straight. Paper may sink in water, but words, if we make them strong enough, they can carry us. Thank you.
0: That was Ophia Begum Ali. Ophia was born and raised in Queens, New York. They are currently pursuing a Juris Doctor at the City University of New York's School of Law. Over the past decade, they have developed a deep understanding of America's criminal legal system. When not drowning in coursework, they love taking their cat on walks, eating through Queens and Brooklyn, and capturing New York's beauty and chaos through photography. For the record, any story that begins with a mustard yellow velour tracksuit and ends with advocacy and love is speaking my language. Have you ever felt like you have a story that you'd like to tell us? If so, you can pitch us a story right on our site, themoth.org.
2: I was in the car with my Irish twin, my older sister, in our sleek Ford Tempo 1984 on our way to a medical school interview. It was my dream to go to medical school, but we had no one medical in our family, so I wasn't sure if it was real. Just a dream, reality, who knew? But there we were, driving to the medical school interview, and the car broke down. The amazing Ford Tempo broke down. She said, I'm going to get you to that interview. So I'm not sure how, because we're stuck on the side of the road, and in comes a huge semi, parks right in front of us, and my sister jumps out and goes to talk to the semi driver, and then motions me to come back and to also come into the truck with the semi driver. So dream, death, I'm not sure where we're going here, but for some reason that day I wore this outfit of a long tapestry skirt, I don't know, like an English professor, and a sweater jacket, I don't know, fashion is not my forte. So in I jump in the car, in the semi, and I ask the gentleman his name. He says, they call me Sneaky Snake. Okay, where are you headed? He said, the state pen. I said, okay. I turn around, and there's a bed behind me full of carnival stuffed snakes. And I say, okay. So he said, I hear we got to get you to an interview. I said, oh, yes, please. So he drops us off at the next exit. I get to the interview. In the interview, they ask me, any recent challenges that you've had? And I said, well, our car broke down, Sneaky Snake, interview, here we are. And so from now on, as a doc, when I have a patient who's a trucker, I always thank them for making my dreams come true.
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0: From PRX, this is the Moth Radio Hour. I'm John Good. Our final story comes from Amina Brown, who told it at a main stage in New Bedford, Massachusetts, where we partnered with the Zyterian Theater. Here's Amina, live at the Moth.
1: There are two reasons I needed to get in my grandma's kitchen. One, to keep her recipes. Two, to catch a man. When I was a little girl, my grandma's kitchen was this magical place. And it didn't matter whether it was your birthday or a holiday or just a regular old Sunday. She'd say, "Baby, what kind of cake you want?" And I'd tell her, "Grandma, I want chocolate cake." And then I'd run outside to play. I mean, I never actually stayed in the kitchen to see what she was doing in there. I just figured she's probably clapping her hands like LeBron James in the middle of a basketball game, all flour and glitter and abracadabra hands. All I know is when I came inside from playing, there was a feast. Fried chicken and collard greens, and biscuits and cake. And after the whole meal was over, my grandma would take that leftover fried chicken, set it over to the side. She'd take the cake, set it to the side, slice it, wrap each slice individually in wax paper, tape it closed, and then she'd grab an empty shoebox, line it with paper towels, half fried chicken, half chocolate cake, and each family got their own box to go home with. Maybe an hour into your journey in the car, on a bus, in a train, you lift the lid of that box and feel like heaven was singing back to you, which is why as a grown woman, I needed to return to my grandma's kitchen. My dating life, it wasn't going so well. And some of the old Southern women said, "Maybe it ain't going well because you can't cook." And I resent the implication. I could cook. I could make spaghetti and meatloaf and tuna fish. Is tuna fish cooking? I went to my grandma and I said, "Grandma, if the way to a man's heart is through his stomach, I'm not gonna get there like this. You need to teach me all the things you know." She clapped her hands like she does when she gets really excited. And then she looked at me real serious. And I knew we were about to get to work. First assignment, collard greens. I'm there in my grandma's kitchen. We're hip to hip. There are no written recipes for any of this. So I'm just there in the kitchen with her trying to catch some tips and suggestions and take the best notes I can. We start with these big collard green leaves on the stem, soak them in salt water. She takes me through each step of the process, how you gotta cut the leaves off the stem and roll them up just right, cut them into 1-inch pieces so they have that perfect bite. We make my grandma's amazing collard greens, but now I gotta go back to my first apartment kitchen with its faux granite countertops that I was really proud of and try to make these collard greens by myself. So I do. And I put together a little tasting dish, take it back over to my grandma. She tastes it and she says, "Now, baby, I think you got the texture right, but it's a little salty." I go back over a period of weeks and I try this until finally I hand her that tasting dish. And when it comes back to me, there are no collard greens left in it. She had no notes for me, which means I have graduated. I can move on to my next dish. I mean, I got a lot to learn. I got to make the mac and cheese and the candy yams, the cabbage and the rutabagas. So we do this over a period of a few months until I finally learn all the dishes. Then I meet a man. Things get serious with him. And so I say it's time for me to make my grandma's food for him. I make him this meal. And several months later, he proposed to me. Which means grandma's magic, it really does work. My boyfriend becomes my fiance, becomes my husband. We buy our first home, and my mother-in-law gifts me the perfect symbol of a Southern woman's domesticity, the standing KitchenAid mixer. It doesn't matter if you use it. It's just supposed to sit there on your counter so other people can be jealous of you. But me, I wanted to use mine. So I called my grandma and I said, Grandma, I'm turning 35. This is what I want for my birthday. I want you to come to my house. Let's break open this KitchenAid mixer. Teach me how to bake your cakes. You taught me how to make everything except your cakes. She says, baby, let me check my schedule. Changes the subject, hangs up the phone. I wait a week. I call back again. Hey, Grandma, I just wanted to touch base about this again because my birthday's coming up and I thought maybe you could come to my house. We could bake a cake together. She said, now, Mina, that was so long ago. I don't even know if I remember how to bake those cakes anymore. Changes the subject and hangs up the phone again. I wait one more week. I call her back, Grandma, hey, my birthday's coming up, like right here. And I thought we could come to an agreement about you coming to my house, baking a cake. She says, Mina, I got to tell you something. Now I know you thought I made those cakes from scratch. But Mina, I was using a box mix. If you've ever heard the sound of your childhood deflating. But this is what it sounds like because, no, not my grandma. My grandma has no use for a cake mix. My grandma surely gets the eggs directly from the chickens. I mean, surely when my grandma needs flour, she threshes the wheat herself. No. My grandmother does not need a cake mix. She said, and baby, I don't even know if they make that mix I used to use anymore. Starts Googling small batch cake mix, North Carolina, because that's where my grandma's from. I said, well, Grandma, you don't even remember what it was called? She said, well, baby, they used to call it Supama. And I don't know if you have Southern grandparents, but when you do, sometimes they say things to you and then the consonants just disappear at the end of the things they say. And you're left there to decipher what is being said to you. And she keeps repeating it. And I don't understand what she's saying. And she said, baby, you don't understand me. I said, Grandma, I don't know what you're talking about. She said, baby, you spell it S-U-P-E-R-M-O-I-S-T. Supermom. And I said, Grandma, you think they don't make Betty Crocker super moist anymore? I said, Grandma, now, I know you don't watch The Walking Dead, but if you did, you would know that when they go in that one abandoned grocery store to get formula for that one baby, you know what's still on the aisle, Grandma? Betty Crocker's super moist. Grandma, did you know you could drive into rural America, pull up to any gas station, and you know what's gonna be sitting there on the aisle, Grandma? Betty Crocker's super moist. They're never gonna stop making it. It's gonna survive the zombie apocalypse, Grandma. Look, let's not worry about this. Can you just come to my house and bake a cake? She agrees. We're back in the kitchen together, hip to hip. I tell her, I want to make a pineapple cake. I find a from scratch recipe the closest to what I can think her cake would have tasted like. We get in the kitchen together. She starts remembering some things. How you've got to gently take your cake layer out of the cake pan. How you got to poke holes in that middle layer so your pineapple sauce will soak through just right. She teaches me how to make an egg white frosting, and we make a really delicious and really ugly cake. The ugly part was a me thing, not a her. I don't know how to frost a cake. Which is why when my grandma turned 85, all of us have to gather together. Her kids, her grandkids, her great-grandkids, we all gather together in a big old beach house. And now I'm the one in the family who cooks all the food that she taught me how to make. So I slide up to her and I say, Grandma, what kind of cake you want? And she said, now, baby, you know I want a chocolate cake. I want yellow cake with chocolate frosting. And I said, you gonna get that cake, and that cake is gonna be super moist. I get in the kitchen. I've cooked all my things. The cake is my last thing to make. And as I'm stirring up this box mix, I'm just thinking I'm one of the older grandchildren. Maybe she started this cake mix thing for the younger kids. Not for me. I bake that cake and take a little corner off to taste it, and yes, tastes exactly like my childhood. And she tells me an older woman in the church told her, use the cake mix, but make your frosting from scratch. That's how you'll fool them. And she did, the whole family of us. So after this meal, after we feast, we sit around, soaking her in, asking her all the questions we can think to ask. So I say, Grandma, what was the deal with the shoebox and the fried chicken and the cake? Why'd you do that? She said, oh, I did that because it's what my parents did for me during segregation. In case we took a trip somewhere and there wasn't a safe place to stop, we made food to keep our family safe. She said, I did it for my children during Jim Crow. In case we took a trip and there wasn't a safe place to stop, I made that food to keep our family safe. She said, I did it for you grandchildren because I want you to get home safe too. And then I thought, there's my grandma making magic again, taking injustice, taking a painful history and pouring love in all the places she could get it. Which is why when it's time for my cousins to leave, when they say they gotta leave early, they gotta head back to work, I mean, I gotta keep the tradition going. I gotta take that cake, slice it, wrap it in wax paper, tape it closed. I gotta hope that cake and wax paper can somehow be a prayer that my cousins will get home safe too. And all these years later, I still got my KitchenAid mixer. I'm still married to that man. We've been married for 14 years. My grandma's 93 years old and she is still telling us what to do. And I'm always gonna be grateful for my grandma, for the magic of her kitchen, and of course, for a small batch, rare to find, little known cake mix called Betty Crocker's Super Moist. Thank you.
0: Amita Brown is a spoken word poet, author, and performing artist whose work interweaves keeping it real storytelling, rhyme, and humor. A proud graduate of Spelman College, Amina is the author of the comedic essay collection Never Tell a Black Girl How to Black Girl. You gotta love that title. You gotta love that title. And it is out right now. It is also our sincere hope that she invites us over for Thanksgiving dinner this year. Amina's grandma is turning 94 this year and was in the audience at the Atlanta main stage, where Amina closed the show with this story. After the event was over, audience members lined up to take pictures with her grandma like she was a celebrity. And she absolutely is. She absolutely is, friends. Every year, Amina makes sure her grandma gets yellow cake with chocolate frosting that is super moist. To see photos of Amina and her grandma, or Heather and the Old Man, and to find out more about them and all of our storytellers, go to themoth.org. You can share these stories or others from the Moth Archive. There are Moth events year-round. You can find a show near you and come out and tell a story. The Moth can be found on all major social media platforms. That's it for this episode. We hope that you keep dreaming, that your wildest dreams come true, and that you will join us next time.

0: This episode of The Moth Radio Hour was hosted by John Good. John is a regular host for The Moth, an Emmy winner, a spoken word poet, and John and Barbara's boy. The show was produced by me, Jay Allison, and Michelle Jalowski. Co-producer is Vicky Merrick, associate producer Emily Couch. The stories were directed by Chloe Salmon and Kate Tellers. Additional Grand Slam coaching by Jennifer Hickson and education program coaching by Jonathan Cabral. The Moss leadership team includes Gina Duncan, Christina Norman, Marina Kluche, Sarah Austin Jeunesse, Jordan Cardinale, Caledonia Cairns, Suzanne Rust, Sarah Jane Johnson, and Patricia Urania. Special thanks to unlikely collaborators for their support of the Moth Education Program. Our pitch came in from Dr. Mary Rensel from Chagrin Falls, Ohio. Moth stories are true as remembered and affirmed by the storytellers. Our theme music is by The Drift. Other music in this hour from Blue Dot Sessions and Stellwagen Symphonette. 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
1: 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I'm Vicky Merrick, sitting in for Jay Allison. 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That's PRX Remix. And coming up, advice for celebrating a complicated country. That's coming up on Arts and Ideas right after the news.
2: Live from NPR News in Washington, I'm Dan Roman. The U.S.-Iran negotiations are ongoing in Switzerland, according to a senior U.S. diplomat. Earlier Sunday, Iranian state media reported the talks had broken down. NPR's Luke Garrett reports.
3: The talks in Switzerland, led by Vice President J.D. Vance, were expected to last through Sunday. A senior U.S. diplomat not authorized to share details publicly told NPR. The negotiators talked about clarifying Iran's messaging around the Strait of Hormuz, which Iran said was closed on Saturday. Another key point of discussion was, quote, enforcing the ceasefire in southern Lebanon. The diplomat said, quote, deconfliction mechanisms for the Strait and Lebanon were also discussed. On Sunday morning, Trump said U.S. forces would, quote, hit Iran very hard again if its proxies keep up the fighting in Lebanon. Iranian state media reported that its delegation called Trump's post, quote, insulting. The U.S.-Iran peace negotiations in Switzerland are now turning on the delicate ceasefire between Iranian-backed Hezbollah and Israel in southern Lebanon. Luke Garrett, NPR News, Washington.
2: In some states, time is running out to register to vote in this year's primary elections. NPR's Hanzi Luong reports.
4: Eligible voters in Arizona who want to cast ballots in the state's July 21st primary have until Monday to register. Monday is also Colorado's deadline for signing up online or getting a mail-in application postmarked, though there is more time to register in person through Colorado's primary day on June 30th. Same day, in-person registration is also available in Maryland and Utah. Those states are holding their primary days on Tuesday. If you have already registered to vote, you may want to go to your election official's website and check your registration status before your state's deadline. Election officials may remove your name from their list of registered voters, especially if you've recently moved, changed your name, or haven't voted in a while. Hanzi Luong, NPR News.
2: Ukraine's capital, Kyiv, saw the largest number for its annual Pride Parade since Russia's full-scale invasion. NPR's Joanna Kasisis reports from Kyiv that Ukraine's LGBTQ soldiers and partners marched for recognition of same-sex unions and partnerships.
5: Thousands chanted, "Be yourself, we are with you," as they marched through Kyiv. Military veteran Olena Shatseva held her girlfriend's hand. "My family is not counted in any way in our country," she said. "And the fact that I joined the military doesn't count either. It should not be this way." Gediminas Navikas, the European Union's deputy head of mission to Ukraine, marched behind her. He sees reasons for hope.
6: LGBTI community is also contributing to the freedom of Ukraine. Many people in society recognize that.
5: Ukrainians have protested Parliament's attempt to define marriage as only between a man and a woman. Joanna Kakissis, NPR News, Kyiv.
2: It's NPR. President Trump says the reflecting pool on the National Mall will probably have to be drained for repairs. This after green algae and peeling paint followed his administration's major multi-million dollar effort to restore the Washington, D.C. landmark. Trump also claimed without evidence that vandalism may have been a factor in the algae growth. The Ford F-150 is the best-selling vehicle in the United States, but as it turns out, it's not one of the most driven vehicles. NPR's Camilla Domonoske takes a look at a new report.
7: IC Cars looked at the odometer readings from more than 2 million three-year-old vehicles that were sold last year. The auto search engine wanted to find out which cars had the most miles put on them. They found self-charging hybrid vehicles, like the original Prius, were driven more than traditional gas vehicles. Electric vehicles and plug-in hybrids had fewer miles per year, with one big exception. Teslas logged more miles than gas cars. Meanwhile, comparing specific vehicles, the Chrysler Pacifica minivan was driven the most, about 10 times as much per year as the typical Ford Mustang, the least driven vehicle. Camila Domonoske, NPR News.
2: Toy Story 5 still has friends when it comes to moviegoers. The Pixar series animated film with stars Tom Hanks and Tim Allen playing Woody and Buzz Lightyear debuted with $160 million in domestic ticket sales this weekend. It's easily a record for the franchise and matches the biggest opening for a movie so far this year. Internationally, Toy Story 5 was very successful as well. It's NPR.
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9: 2026 is the semi-quincentennial, 250 years since the Declaration of Independence. Over the next hour, we present How to 250, your guide to how to think about this anniversary, including some reflections from the great filmmaker Ken Burns.
10: That second sentence of the Declaration, that all men are created equal, is the second most important sentence in the English language. The first is, I love you. We're so lucky to know what our catechism is. We're so lucky to know exactly when and where it happened. Very few people have a moment of origin, and we do.
9: My name is Jody Avergan. Over the course of this hour, we'll trace some of the key stories that brought us to this moment, including a look back at the bicentennial in 1976, which was a very chaotic affair at a very contentious moment for our country. Sound familiar? How to 250, a special conversation about America's big birthday. Stick around. Hey there, welcome to How to 250, a one-hour radio special brought to you by This Day, a history podcast from Radiotopia. My name is Jody Avergan, and this is America's 250th birthday, the semi-quincentennial. And over the course of this hour, we will try and give you an overview of how the big birthday is shaping up. And we will also try and bring a historical perspective to it all by talking about some of the big stories throughout U.S. history that brought us to this moment. And later in the episode, we will also hear from filmmaker Ken Burns about how he is marking this moment and his approach to the work of history in 2026. Now, when I say we, I mean me and my two co-hosts on this day, two real-life historians, Nicole Hemmer of Vanderbilt and Kelly Carter-Jackson of Wellesley. Hello, Nikki. Hello, Kelly. Happy semi-quincentennial.
11: Hello, Jody. Happy semi-quincentennial.
12: I'm just going to say, hey there, because...
11: because I struggle.
5: It's a lot of syllables.
11: I struggle.
12: You know, I have a sort of silly, but actually kind of big question for you about whether the bicentennial hit a little harder than this year seems to be hitting, in part because it's just easier to say bicentennial than semi-quincentennial. We will get into
11: happy 250.
12: We will get into that deep analysis. Exactly. Yeah, happy 250. Listen, I wonder if we can just start off by checking in a little bit on this moment in the state of America 250. And Kelly, you know, as I mentioned, you're at Wellesley. That's in Boston, which is kind of where this whole American Revolution thing started. So has semi-quincentennial fever swept the city?
11: I think so, yeah. And I think it's only gaining momentum the closer we get to the 4th of July and all of that. But I promise you, at least every month, there has been some sort of lecture, panel, series, exhibit, something going on. So yeah, I kind of feel it in the air. And I think now that like school is about to get out, summer's here, people are much more eager to sort of take part in all of the different festivities.
13: I will say at Vanderbilt, they are doing 250 conversations for the 250.
11: 250 conversations? Oh, my God.
13: Lots of events
12: That's
13: here.
12: A lot of programming. Let's do a little bit of a tour of what is happening this year, because I love how much every little pocket of the country seems to find their way in on marking this. And so it plays out in all sorts of different ways, including what I really love is, you know, everyone seems to be doing a time capsule of some sort. And there's a big marquee time capsule that's going to be buried in Philadelphia that's going to be opened in 2276. But do you like a time capsule, you guys?
11: I do. I do.
12: Kelly, what would go in yours?
11: I always think about like things that are very much of the moment. So I think about fashion, like what item of clothing I might put in, like maybe a pair of jeans or maybe a pair of sneakers or something like that. I think about books that are like classic or canon or something that 250 years from now, I still want people reading. And then maybe, I don't know, I think about, well, you can't put food in there.
13: Maybe a Twinkie.
11: A Twinkie might still be around.
12: I think a Twinkie made the last five different time capsules. Right?
11: But maybe a piece of art. I don't know. I feel like you can get really creative and sort of like sentimental. That's the whole point of it, really.
12: Let me run through a few of the other things that are happening to mark America 250, which is the big sort of overarching semi-quincentennial celebration. So there's something called America's Field Trip, which is a, you know, school kids are getting involved in this. This is school kids writing essays about around the question, what does America mean to you? And some of the winners, it's already closed, but some of the winners will then get field trips and take trips to some iconic landmarks like Mount Rushmore in Washington, D.C. and so forth. Museums, as you mentioned, are doing all sorts of exhibits. I love the idea of the Great American State Fair. So there are state fairs taking place all around the country. You know, I love the idea that there's all these different places doing their own little spin on what it means to mark this moment and their sort of local contribution to America 250.
13: And that's something people should really be on the lookout for, because, of course, major cities are going to have enormous displays and exhibits, but also little hometown museums are going to have them as well. Yeah. The Quilting Museum had a big display of quilts created for the 250th.
12: We should also say that I know people have seen the reports of the Trump administration has the notion of building this enormous arch in Washington, D.C. I don't think it's going to get built by the 250th, but it is going to be 250 feet tall, they say. You know, and I think we can see a lot of things coming from the Trump administration are getting kind of put under the framework of America 250, including the purported UFC fight on the White House lawn. There's going to be an IndyCar race in Washington, D.C. We'll see if and how these come to fruition, but we can see that there's definitely 250 and Trumpification of a bunch of things that maybe this administration wanted to do anyway. And one of the, I think, really interesting things that happens in moments like this is how all of this other stuff that would kind of already be happening gets swept up, and it'll be very fascinating to see how it congeals into a bit of a narrative. And I think one really instructive way to kind of get a sense of how these things come together into a cohesive narrative is to look back at the last big birthday that this country had, which was the bicentennial in 1976. Now, none of us were alive just quite yet for that, but we are historians, so we have lots of good stories and anecdotes, and I know I'm sure lots of our listeners were alive, and maybe that was a pretty formative moment for them. So let's do a little tour of what happened back in 1976 and see if there are some lessons or clues for what might happen here in 2026. The first thing to point out, Nikki, is that much like maybe now, the vibes in the United States going into 1976 were a little rocky, murky.
13: The vibes were bad.
12: Bad.
13: Yes, they were bad. If you have complicated feelings about the 250th, folks for the 200th also had very complicated feelings. The country really was in pretty close to a nadir for the 20th century, and that's because things were falling apart on so many different levels. The country had just spent several years going through the Watergate crisis. The vice president had resigned for corruption and taking bribes in office. And then the president resigned for corruption and abuses of power. Suddenly they had a president, Gerald Ford, who nobody had voted for. It kind of felt like the 200-year experiment with political democracy was coming apart at the seams, and things weren't good in the economy. Unemployment was at 7%. Inflation was spiking. And Vietnam, which had been an albatross for the United States for at least 7 years at that point, like the U.S. public had turned against it back in 1968. And in 1975, Saigon falls, which is sort of the last moment when it becomes very clear that the U.S. definitively lost this war. And so there's this loss of moral prestige on the world stage. There's a loss of moral prestige on the domestic stage. People aren't feeling great about the country in this moment.
12: Gerald Ford gives his State of the Union speech in 1975, shortly after taking office. And he says, the state of our union is not good, which,
13: You know what? How much it takes for a president to start that way?
12: Yep. Yeah, like, that's your spin?
11: There's no way he could have put that better. There's no way he could have been like, there's work to do. Like,
12: yes, exactly.
11: Yeah. Oh, man.
12: And, I'm sure this wasn't super high on the list of things that Gerald Ford had kind of dropped into his lap. But in fact, hey, you got to run this bicentennial thing was actually something that sort of fell to Gerald Ford after many, many years of, I would say, mismanagement, maybe a little light graft and corruption.
11: This is wild because think 10 years earlier, so 1966, they're like, hey, we've got to start planning. We got to start thinking about what we're going to do for the bicentennial. They put together this commission called the American Revolution Bicentennial Commission, or the ARBC. And they bring all of these thought leaders, politicians, entrepreneurs, townspeople together, basically say like, okay, how can we create the biggest, best, most monumental 200th celebration? They spend hundreds of thousands of dollars and accomplish nothing, like nothing. Like, they can't get on the same page. They can't decide what they want to feature, what should be the center. Should we include this? Should we not include this? And it just completely falls apart. And basically all of it just gets scrapped. They decommissioned the commission and try to figure out another way to celebrate America's bicentennial. But it all comes together sort of very last minute, which shows you maybe they didn't need 10 years to do this after all, and certainly not all the money that was involved.
13: Listen, we started off this country with the Articles of Confederation. It did not go well. We knew to get out of it and try again. And that's how we got the Constitution. So just, false starts have a history.
12: Yeah, it's a very American tradition. We love to put together a big blue ribbon panel that gets a lot of funding, probably eats a lot of great catered lunches. And then you kind of look back and you're like, where exactly did that money go? Though, it is worth saying, in 1966, if the central question is how do we celebrate and mark this country's history, what does it mean to be American, which is the big question underlying all of this. You ask that in 1966, and then you ask it even just a couple years later, it starts to change a lot into the late 60s and into the early 70s. So it's no surprise that as we go from Johnson into Nixon, then eventually Ford, that things stall out with this commission. The main thing they seem to have accomplished is that they changed their name. So it goes from the ARBC, American Revolution Bicentennial Commission, to the ARBA, the American Revolution Bicentennial Administration. That said, not to get too wonky here, but the distinction between a commission and an administration is important because basically what happens is it starts with this spirit of the bicentennial, these big anniversaries are about the people and what we really want. And the original idea for how they were going to mark the bicentennial was it's going to be out there. And

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1: 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Be sure to follow us wherever you get your podcasts. My name is Jody Avergan. I'm joined by historians Nicole Hemmer of Vanderbilt and Kelly Carter Jackson of Wellesley. Later on in the hour, we will offer some advice to you for how you can mark America 250, maybe some road trips you can take this summer, and we will return to the big question of how did we get here and how is this little experiment in democracy going 250 years in. We'll be back right after the break with filmmaker Ken Burns. Stick around.

0: We are back with How to 250, a one-hour radio special brought to you by This Day, a history show from Radiotopia. Be sure to check us out wherever you get your podcasts. My name is Jody Avergan, and we are now pleased to be joined by a bit of an American icon in his own right, documentary filmmaker Ken Burns. If I listed all of his work right now, then the episode would just be over. So I'll say Civil War, baseball, Vietnam, jazz, and of course, the latest film, which came out this winter, is about the American Revolution. And today we're going to discuss not just the Revolution 250 years ago, but whether it is possible to tell the story of the last 250 years as one of a series of American revolutions right up until the present. So, Ken, thank you for joining us. Welcome to the show.
1: It's my pleasure. Thank you, Jody.
0: Yeah. And here, as always, two guests who don't have a button in iMovie named after them, but Nicole Hemmer of Vanderbilt and Kelly Carter Jackson of Wellesley.
2: Hello, Jody. Hey there.
0: So, Ken, Kelly and I were talking before we started taping about how, you know, the work of history can be full of joy and fascination. You discover new things, but it also involves engaging with some really heartbreaking stories. It's like lots of serious subjects and moments of tragedy in our history, war, slavery, division.
2: Doing this work, it's really hard to keep coming back to that again and again and again. How did you sort of navigate that with all of your films? Like not get, I don't know, desensitized or not get like to a point where it was difficult to tell the story?
1: There's a lot of tough stuff. I mean, I can count on the, you know, fewer than on the fingers of one hand, those films that don't have to do with race in America and still have room to snap my fingers. Yeah. I don't need to tell any of you that, you know, you can't scratch the surface of American history without bumping into race. I mean, it's our founding creed. Let's go back to the Revolution. And the guy who wrote the second sentence owned hundreds of human beings, the first president and the, you know, the person most responsible, the indispensable man, had hundreds of human beings that he owned. So you're going to have to deal with this fault line forever.
0: You know, we had we did a live show a couple weeks ago at this point where we talked a little bit about the, as I see it, you know, assault on history going on right now. And I think a lot of it comes from this notion of like, well, we want to teach history that doesn't make people feel bad, right? And, you know, we shouldn't feel ashamed or we shouldn't feel guilt. And I've just been thinking a lot about, yes, like these things are hard and they force you to reckon with them, but you don't have to feel bad coming out of that, right? You can go through that process and feel either energized

0: are just deepened in your understanding, but that last turn to like feeling personal guilt doesn't compute for me personally.
1: Yeah, I agree with that. It's one of the most tragic and more importantly, I think, most misunderstood periods is Uplift. You know, we've had the losers to tell the story, not as Churchill said, the victors always wrote things, the losers did. And it both Birth of a Nation and Gone with the Wind convince us that our own homegrown Al-Qaeda or ISIS, a terrorist organization, are the heroes of this story. And in fact, collapse of Reconstruction, which is the tragedy, not Reconstruction itself. And so, you know, part of making history, part of telling history, part of dealing even with the revolution, which is so mythologized, we're obligated to just tell the stories, however difficult and uplifting they may be.
0: Yeah.
2: This is what I've always so appreciated about your work, Kelly, is that you write about some of the darkest subjects and periods in U.S. history, but you always find that strand of resistance and joy. And I think that is, I think, the task, right? Because there is this sort of common sensibility that there are two ways to tell American history, as this celebratory triumph or as this just endless onslaught of horrors. And that's just not.
1: It's not how life is. And there's always joy in the middle of all of these things. There's humor in the battlefields. There's real uplift and all of that. We live in a binary world. We have ones and zeros and the computers going, and we live in a media culture which wants to make it binary. There's nothing binary. So if you do that, you're lost because it is neither all good or all bad. In fact, it's neither and both. And that's what you need to celebrate and rejoice. That's what I've done for 50 years, which is tell really complicated stories because complication is the human experience.
0: So I want to circle back to this work that we're talking about here, especially in 2026 with everything that's swirling all around us. But I did mention in the intro that, you know, we'd been going back and forth a little ahead of this taping and hit upon this idea of thinking of the last 250 years as a series of American revolutions. And I'm provoked by that idea. And I'm curious if you have revolutions on the mind just because you're coming off of this particular film that you made, or are there other reasons?
1: Well, I don't like to categorize or organize it that way. I made a film called The American Revolution. I think the American Revolution is one of the most important events in all of world history. I've been quoted as saying it's the most important event since the birth of Christ. I would stand by that argument. You know, it's the first revolution proclaiming the unalienable rights of all people, though the asterisk didn't mean that at the time. But it was, as the legal scholar in our film, Maggie Blackhawk, says, deeply significant to people at the margins, Native Americans, Black Americans, women. And so the revolution basically opened up and made, the second you say all men are created equal, slavery is going to end. And women are going to get the vote, even though it's 49 years for the former and 144 years for the latter. But it's hugely important. And we can recognize lots of other revolutions that take place that are technological and social that happen. If you're doing something on Jackie Robinson or Muhammad Ali or jazz or many other subjects, you inevitably bump into all of these important things. These are going on all the time, but the most important one is the revolution that created our country. And it was an inspiration for revolution. I mean, we're the original anti-colonial revolution. People forget that. As our scholar Christopher Brown says, we sort of think of that as a phenomenon of the 20th century, but we actually started it. Then, you know, Haiti was second. It's an amazing legacy to have, and you have to get it right because it's lots of players and it can't be reduced to just a handful of guys in Philadelphia thinking great thoughts. Those are hugely great thoughts. They're hugely important, but this is an amazingly complex dynamic. It's a civil war of a bloody, bloody nature, and it's also a global war, and it may be the fifth global war over the prize of North America. And when you say prize, you mean land, and when you mean land, you need 300 other nations who are going to be displaced. We didn't call this the Eastern Seaboard Congress, and the Eastern Seaboard Congress did not appoint George Washington as the head of its army. They called it the Continental Congress, and the Continental Army, they knew exactly where they were going. So we already have unbelievably fluid dynamics that involve more than two dozen nations, European as well as Native American, that are involved in this story that, you know, you're trying to wrestle, which is why it took 10 years. It's just master the narrative, to understand the complexity, to find the visuals, because there are no photographs in newsreel that permit you to communicate the story.
3: Oh, yeah. The visual. Right. I forgot about that. This is film.
2: I think precisely because the original U.S. Revolution looms so large is why you kind of get this sense of continual revolutions, or historians using revolution as metaphor, because you do see, I mean, you certainly see that in the way that historians write about politics, right? You're working on Reconstruction right now. You know, that's talked about as the second American Revolution. You think about something, Jody, you know, in your question about revolutions, the New Deal is treated as a revolution, but also something like the 1960s, you know, in 1965 with the Voting Rights Act and all the changes that are happening with apportionment black civil rights, you really do get, you get a revolutionary change. You get a fundamental.
1: Yes, we're working right now also on a film about LBJ and the Great Society. So continue climb into your heads and bother you for a little bit. But I just think that needing that name, it is an appropriate thing. This is what happened when LBJ decided to become like FDR, right? This is what happened. And it's unbelievable. Complex bargains are made. This, you know, JFK had proposed, really came late to civil rights, was not, his whole heart was into it even when he did it. And he wouldn't have ever gotten it passed. It took a Southerner to get it passed. And a Southerner who understood what the calculus was going to be is that the solidly Democratic South, you wake up on election day and you have all 11 states of the Confederacy in your electoral column. That's going to change. And only now, I mean, now it's completely reversed with the exception of Virginia, as, you know, fairly solidly Democratic. So it's a very complex dynamic, which has lots of give and take in it. And you go back to the New Deal. We did a history of the Roosevelts and covered the New Deal with lots of other perspectives. And boy, I mean, these are all important revolutionary ideas, but I think it's really important to, the biggest one is that for the first time in history, people were citizens and not subjects. You know, all experience has shown, Jefferson wrote in the Declaration a few sentences after Pursuit of Happiness, all experience has shown that mankind are more disposed to suffer while evils are sufferable. And that's just saying, you know, you take the heel of the authoritarian. You're willing to do that for millennia. And we said, And as half-assed as it was, as partial as it was, it opened the door. And it's really, really significant. Almost all the things that you mentioned would not have happened without the American Revolution.
4: Can I ask a little bit about America 250 and where we are now? I mean, you know, I think we mentioned that we're doing this big series. We sort of a year ago saw this was coming up and thought, oh, well, let's do, you know, let's roll things out. Let's do a big series. It's going to be a big moment. And, you know, I know we're only a couple of months into it, but, you know, I'm looking around a little bit like, you know, I don't really feel the like coursing energy of America 250 and maybe the way that I expected. And certainly you hear about, you know, 1976. I know you'd been working on the film for 10 years. Obviously, it's not a coincidence that it came out in this moment, but
1: it is a total coincidence.
4: Really?
1: Of course.
4: Was there ever part of you, though, that thought, okay, this work is going to speak to a bigger collective moment of, of America 250? Or how are you seeing it play out?
1: I decided to do this in December of 2015 as we were finishing our Vietnam film. I was looking at a map and I thought, boy, that this could be the British moving west on Long Island. That's what I said. We're doing the American Revolution next. Barack Obama had 13 months to go in his presidency. And to find a revolution for us over 10 years that was alive and dynamic meant you had to tie yourself to the mast like Odysseus to avoid the siren calls of, isn't this so much like today? Right? Yeah. I mean, like, if our film had come out a year earlier, there's a wife of a German general that's making the perilous Atlantic crossing. She's scared because she's heard Americans eat cats. If our film had come out in the fall of 24, because, oh, you put that there because of that. And I just said, people were worried about it when we were editing. I said, look, it'll be gone. And then other things will rhyme, as Mark Twain said.
3: Yep.
1: And so if you spend your time worrying about the rhyme, so I have, my work has in no way been inhibited, right? I know that some people's work have, plaques have been taken down, statues have been put back up, places have been changed, but it doesn't change what happened in the past. And I think we can do a lot of navel gazing about it rather than saying, what is it about this past which is serviceable, that helps us understand in a much more profound way what is going on on in the push and pull of the moments as we approach this. We're pretty good about taking, you know, we say, and there's something actually exhilarating about it in our series where we have two historians happen to be Black, Annette Gordon-Reed, and Christopher Brown, who say, you know, she says he's the glue that held the 13 states. He goes, he is the only time in the 12 hours that anyone breaks the fourth wall. And he goes, I'm not a big subscriber to the great men theory of history or interpretation of history. But let me put it this way. Without George Washington's leadership, we don't have a country. And then, you know, it's great. And at the same time, we show him for who he is, deeply flawed, owned hundreds of human beings. And as the writer Rick Atkinson said, you can't square that circle. It's impossible to square that circle. He also is rash, rides out on the battlefield, risking everything. And he also makes some really bad military decisions. But he's able to inspire people to fight in the dead of night. He picks subordinate talent that's probably better than him, and he's okay with that. He exhibits humility towards Congress, and more than anything else, he convinces people that they're not from Georgia or New Hampshire, but there are this new thing called Americans, or this old thing called Americans. And even more important than that, he gives up his power twice. So you can hold that. Yeah. It's okay. You can.
3: Yes. We contain multitudes.
4: But when your nuanced contain multitudes narrative is up against a very clean, very simplistic narrative.
1: But nothing works, and nobody likes an uncomplicated story. An uncomplicated story is See Jane Run. See Dick and Jane Run.
4: But I'm curious what you make then of the desire, especially from Trump world, to simplify and uncomplicate history itself, you know, plaques and historical sites. I know you don't like it, but you know, isn't
1: what do you want me to say?
4: How do you sort of counter that impulse with something more nuanced?
1: Stories. I've spent 50 years doing it, and people across the spectrum respond to that. So we can sit here and we can wring our hands and say this is really, really bad, or we can continue to tell really good history that's complicated and, you know, isn't saying the old same things over and over again. And you know, this will change. A judge ordered that those plaques be put back up, right? That wasn't part of your question. It was like, oh, the plaques are going down, right? The pendulum swings. Yeah. And so I think we have to be, if we're in the history business, we've got to be stepping back and watching the pendulum, not going, oh my God, do you see what's happening? Mm-hmm. You know? That's the taking the bait of the moment.
3: Yeah, that's the difference between history and journalism.
1: Exactly right.
4: I want to ask a couple concrete questions just about this year. I mean, are you, you know, going to, just as a citizen, take part in any 250 stuff? Are you going to go see the tall ships? Are you going to take a road trip? Like, you got any advice for listeners who might want to get out there?
1: I reluctantly, but joyfully spent last July 4th at Monticello, which was a swearing-in ceremony as well, a naturalization ceremony and as well as that. But I was able to get back to New Hampshire, where I live, and get back to the picnic table on the porch where I read the Declaration every year for 30 years, which I will do again. And whenever I get one of my four daughters at an age when they don't want to hear that, then I say, well, let's let your little sister read these lines from the Declaration and you read, Frederick Douglass, what the 4th of July means to me. And then they go, oh, and I said, and by the way, he flew an American flag every day, every single day. So we do that. That's how I plan to spend this 4th of July. I've tried to keep it pretty simple and basic. And, you know, what George Washington understood by the second resignation, particularly, and the first as well, I suppose, is that the citizen was really the highest office in the land. That's the real. And it gives and empowers ultimately everybody in a way that acting as individual agents is the most important thing to do, like voting.
2: Well, to the idea of the 4th of July and how we just like think about approaching America 250, I do think that it is, again, that combination that both we have to fulfill both impulses to like challenge ourselves and find the more complicated and the more nuanced stories. But also remember, like, there is something worth celebrating here.
1: You bet.
2: There are stories worth lifting up, and that this can be, you can both challenge yourself and evoke feelings of real pride in what people have accomplished over these 250 years.
1: You bet.
2: And holding those both throughout the year, I think is really
1: so important. That second sentence of the Declaration is the second most important sentence in the English language. The first is, I love you. that all men are created equal, that they are endowed by their creator with certain unalienable rights, that among these are life, liberty, and the pursuit of happiness. Does not get any better. And we're so lucky to know what our catechism is. We're so lucky to know exactly when and where it happened. Very few people have a moment of origin, and we do. And that is just incumbent upon us to understand what they meant and to understand the possibilities of what they didn't intend and to put that into practice.
4: Well, I think we're going to leave it there. Ken, thank you so much for all your work. Thank you for joining us.
1: My pleasure. Great to be with you.
4: If you come up with a better name than How to 250, let us know.
2: I like it.
1: It's great. I think it's great.
4: It's wonderful. All right. Ken Burns, that's one vote. You know, we'll see. We'll see how it shakes out. You are indeed listening to How to 250, a radio special from This Day, a history podcast from Radiotopia. My name is Jody Avergan. We'll be back right after the break with more about this year's America 250 celebrations, some advice for how to engage with history, and lots more. Stick around.

0: So we are back with How to 250, a one-hour radio special brought to you by This Day, a history show from Radiotopia. Be sure to check us out wherever you get your podcasts. My name is Jody Avergan, and I am joined, of course, by Nicole Hemmer of Vanderbilt. Hello, Nikki.
1: Hello, Jody.
0: And Kelly Carter Jackson of Wellesley. Hey there.
2: Hey there.
0: So, of course, throughout this hour, we've been talking about America 250, which is the anniversary we are all celebrating throughout this year. Earlier in the show, as you heard, we were talking about the bicentennial that America celebrated in 1976 and doing a little comparison to this one that is coming our way in 2026. And I want to return to some of the more interesting stories from 1976. As we said, the planning for that celebration was a total mess, lots of wasted time and money. In the year leading up to it, in fact, the New York Times ran a headline in 1975. I'm looking at it right now that says, "Dispirit of 76, a bicentennial divided again." Itself. There were even a couple op-eds that I've read, columns in a major newspaper say, maybe we should just scrap this whole thing. Does anyone really feel like throwing ourselves a party? But the big lesson, and I think it's a lesson for now, is whether you feel like throwing a party or not, the calendar is the calendar, and the anniversary arrives regardless. And so the bicentennial does arrive on January 1st, 1976. There is the famous bicentennial baby, Holly Elizabeth Ross Hammer, born at 12:15 a.m. at Georgetown Hospital in D.C., obviously named after Betsy Ross in that middle name, Elizabeth Ross. Other things that happen throughout that year, the Liberty Bell in Philadelphia gets moved and gets a fancy new home. There is this American Freedom Train, which goes around to all 48 states, and it is a traveling museum with lots of important artifacts for people around the country to see. That train, by the way, is now a plane. They're doing a version of that in 2026. What else do we need to know about kind of how the bicentennial actually played out, or the big ways that it marked that moment in 76?
2: I'd say it's a good time for marketing. I mean, I love the fact that like all of these corporations are like, how can we take the centennial and sort of like make a, I don't know, an Uncle sandwich or like, or these, you know, like Coke products that would have 250 on them or bicentennial on them. Like everyone is trying to create merch in a way that would get people to sort of think of this moment and then want to buy or shop or consume their products. I think it does become like very much a marketing scheme at that point.
1: It's democracy and capitalism.
2: Yes, of course. Of course.
0: People start calling it the bicentennial, B-U-Y centennial.
1: Yep. We'll work something out for the semi-quincentennial.
0: Yeah, it'll
1: just
0: harder.
1: Be just a more of a trick. I also think New York really steals the show with the bicentennial when they bring all of these tall ships into the harbor. And I actually think there's kind of a lesson there. Like, you know, you told the story of the little baby being born and her middle name's Betsy Ross. And there's something very sweet about this. And then the tall ships come and people who, however complicated their feelings about the country are, they're like, those are some pretty cool boats.
2: Yeah, they are.
0: And that's going to happen this summer, too. And I'm going to be there. And I think, Kelly, you might come down to New York for it as well. But I'm very excited to see some fireworks going off over some tall ships.
2: And, oh, my gosh. You know, and what's more American?
0: And for that brief moment, I will put aside all the very complicated and interesting and I think, you know, very important conversations we're having about this moment in our history and just say, wow, that is a tall ship. And that's nice.
2: But those are some big sales.
0: But for a moment, let's talk about some of the big ideas that did bubble up in 1976, because I think that's another big lesson for right now is you are presented, I would argue, with an opportunity to really think about the path that this country has taken, this experiment that is 200 years old, now 250 years old. And I think what happened in 1976 was very instructive. And so what is your sense of how, as we described, coming off a very rocky, you know, half decade or so, how did the bicentennial affect the story that Americans told themselves about this country?
1: I think it has a little bit to do with the rise of Reagan just 4 years later. He's somebody who, he was a tall ship guy, if I can. You know, he was like, we can make America stand tall in the world again. He uses patriotic symbols and appeals to this idea of, as his slogan went, make America great again. And there is this kind of nostalgia that something like the bicentennial or the 250th invites that can play into that idea that, like, you know, we were once a good nation. We can be a good nation again. A few flags, a little bunting, some fireworks, and suddenly you're off to the races. And so I do think there's a connection between the bicentennial and Reagan's success in 1980.
2: It's so interesting, though, that for me, I feel like as much as there is talk about the revolution, I still think about like the revolution that was the Civil War, because that pops up a lot in 76. You've got Gone with the Wind screening on TV and being like the most, you know, highly viewed show on TV. You've got Roots that comes out like a year later, which completely changes the national conversation about slavery. And I feel like you also have the 50th anniversary of Black History Month, where Carter G. Woodson had sort of set out to like mark Black contributions to this country. So you've got this really polarized racial environment in which there's a real duality there about how much are we celebrating, how much should we celebrate, how, where has the country gone, how incomplete a lot of this work is in terms of like revolution and freedom. So those questions I feel like will be perennial, like ongoing in terms of how we think of it, but it always seems to sneak its way into the conversation.
0: I mean, look, one big difference between 1976 and now is that in 76, it was largely because of the media environment, a lot easier to have what felt like a unified national conversation, right? You talked about the millions and millions of people watching Gone with the Wind simultaneously. And so I do think a lot of people's memories of the bicentennial is it kind of like coalesced a story of America, or maybe a couple simple stories. It's a much more fractured time now in every regard. And so I think part of what we'll see happen this year is people will be pulling out whatever narrative they want and sort of running with that. That said, this conversation about who we are, how did we get here, is coming no matter what. And I think everyone is going to have to confront it and reckon with it. And I do think that it will serve as a bit of a coalescing point in some way, especially when combined with the fact that we have an election coming up and we have all these other things going on. And so I am just very curious to see, and frankly, you know, engaged to see what are the two, three big narratives that seem to bubble up. I see it as an opportunity, as complicated as it is.
2: And do these narratives get sort of divided in the way that we discuss them along political lines? So,
0: of course,
2: there's this idea that like America 250 is this sort of, you know, bipartisan effort. But then the White House is pushing like Freedom 250. And that becomes like this other sort of dog whistle for like what kind of freedom or America you want to envision.
0: Yeah.
2: One that's much more aligned with sort of Trump's ideas and values.
0: We heard Ken Burns talk about what he's going to do on July 4th, sit there and read the Declaration of Independence, read the Constitution, read the Bill of Rights, return to some of those founding documents. I think that's very good advice. But it is summer. It is July 4th. Especially those of us with kids, it's an opportunity to get out there and see this country and maybe take a good old road trip. So either of you want to start with a little advice on kind of how to actually celebrate come midsummer?
2: Yes, I have three kids and I love a good road trip. Well, sometimes, and, depending on how far we're going. But earlier in the year, my son and I got to go to see the Grand Canyon, and we got to go to like all these different places in Arizona. It was so, so beautiful. And like the national parks for me are, as Kim Burns would say, America's treasure. Like, it really, really is. But it was really hard to be in those spaces and not think about like Indigenous people and Native Americans and sort of like the heart and the origin story of what is America. It was so gripping. And like, even my 11-year-old son was like, wow, this is a lot to take in. And so for me, a good field trip, a good national park, it's a great place to start.
0: One thing I've learned doing the show with the two of you and watching the way that you bring history to life is just this simple reminder that like you have to remember that these were real people in real time, in real space. And the more you can kind of connect with that, and it sounds simple, but actually going to the places in which this history played out and standing there, you know, at Gettysburg and being like, wow, that's the hill. And letting yourself get transported to that moment is even more powerful than, you know, reading about it or listening to it on a podcast or something like that.
1: There's nothing like it. I had the opportunity a couple of years ago. I was driving down to Mississippi and I decided to go over to Money, Mississippi, which is where Emmett Till was killed in 1955. And I know that story inside and out. It's something I teach. It's something I've read a lot about. but actually like turning onto what is still a dirt road surrounded by cotton fields, going into a fairly depressed town, and standing there in that space, like you just know something in your bones a little bit more when you've actually been physically present there.
0: Yeah. Another thing you will encounter when you are at physical space, in physical space at some of these historical sites, is, of course, the plaque. So we are very much champions of always read the plaque, always read the historical marker. But it is also the case that those are often very contested. And we have seen in this year, of the last year, the Trump administration has issued some executive orders that have directly gone at the way in which history is presented in public spaces. We've seen some plaques get taken down and then fights to put them back up. So when you read a plaque, what kind of media literacy do you need to bring to it to understand how that plaque got put there, how the specific words that got chosen for that plaque came to be? You know, the story of the plaque is as interesting as the story that the plaque itself is telling, if that makes any sense.
2: Yes. Even the placement of the plaque is really political, too. Like, is it visible? Is it hiding? Is it in a roundabout where you can't really get access to it? Like, all of that matters. I think about this a lot when I think about certain like buzzwords, like whether we use the word riot or rebellion or resistance, like it really does shape how you are expected to see a particular outcome, if especially if violence is at play. Was this a good form of violence? Was this a bad form of violence? You know, I think about those signs a lot, not just what's being said, but what's not being said. I think it's important to bring an analytical lens. Now, some of these signs are like silly and superficial, like alien sighting.
1: You know what I mean?
2: Like, take that with a grain of salt. But some of the more contentious ones, I think it's worth really having a conversation about like how this history is being presented to you.
1: And sometimes you'll see on these plaques, there'll be a note about who put them up or when they were put up. And that's really important. I mean, a lot of the statues and plaques that were put up to the Confederacy were put up in the 1920s and 1930s by the United Daughters of the Confederacy. And if you see that, then you kind of have a sense of, okay, what was the reason this plaque or the statue was erected? Let me read the language that they're using through the lens of their interest in putting this plaque up. And that's true of plaques that are put up today, right? There was a big struggle to rewrite the plaques at the site of the Battle of Little Bighorn to make it less about celebrating the white U.S. Army and more talking about the massacre of indigenous people there. One thing that I would love a really techie person to do is to create an app that not just like let you know what the signs say and where the signs are located, but what the signs used to say.
0: Yeah.
1: And that's as true for like the signs that about slavery that are being taken down by the current administration. But it's also like, how has this evolved? How has the story we've told through these plaques changed over time?
2: Yeah. Can I get a QR code and just like scan it?
0: Is it at Harper's Ferry where there, the site of John Brown's raid, there were a series of plaques that were then contested and taken down around the framing of John Brown. And I believe now there are plaques about the plaques.
2: Yes. Right?
0: And there's a sort of meta thing about the story of how those plaques got put there, contested, taken down, who put them up and so forth.
2: There was a plaque put up to the loyal slaves who protected their plantations. Like, it's like, wow.
0: And, you know, as wonky and sort of meta historical as this might be, I actually do think this is a good entry point for conversation with even with kids, you know, like, and certainly we've seen over the last 10 years, statues have become incredibly contentious. And I think that I've done it with my daughter. Like, it is actually a really engaging way to say, well, you know, there used to be a statue here, or some people want to bring this down. Well, why? And have that conversation. And so the kind of way in which we tell history in real space is a really key way to engage with the actual history of this country. And as we've been saying all along, you know, indicates so much about where we are right now, the way we choose to tell history.
1: And also, like, to be real, like, a lot of people aren't going to be able to do a ton of traveling this summer. Road trips are expensive. Gas is expensive. But you can listen to podcasts, watch documentaries, and even immerse yourself in primary sources, going back and reading the Declaration or the Federalist Papers or What to the Slave is the 4th of July, like immersing yourself in the words and thoughts and ideas of people who have been grappling with that central question of what is America? Who are we? Who belongs? That's work and engagement and it can be fun too, like that you can do without spending a ton of money.
0: Well, let's wrap up on that question of central questions. So, Nikki, you said something earlier about how, you know, maybe the bicentennial in 1976 and the conversation that broke out during that set the stage for the era to come. It wasn't just about looking back, but it was about checking in and setting a table for Reaganism, as you said. In that light, how are the two of you, as historians and just as engaged citizens, thinking about this moment, not just understanding how we got here, but what it can tell us about where we're headed, which is, I think, the big, central, frankly, destabilizing question for so many people in this country right now?
1: In some ways, I think we would be tackling some of these first order questions with or without the 250th. Like, Americans have been thinking about democracy, whether it's in decline, whether it's backsliding, what it means, who it includes, for a long time, but they have been thinking about it quite intensely over the past decade or so. And it has been coming to a head in just the past few years where people think, what form of government do we even have? And how do we get the kind of government that we want? And I actually think history is incredibly instructive here, because what we know from studying the past is that it can be very, very difficult to change the course of the nation or to put in place really big changes like constitutional amendments or giant reform packages or legislation that opens up rights to new people. That's really difficult work. And often there's only a very narrow window during which that opportunity for change opens. So I actually think, like, maybe that window's not open just right at this moment, but this is such a wonderful opportunity. The 250th invites us to think, what would a better world look like? How do we get there? And how do we prepare for that moment for when the window of change opens?
0: And I also very much take your point, Nikki, that, you know, one of the real lessons of history is that there will always be a what comes next, you know, and I have found it really important to remind myself that, like, no matter what, there is going to be a 10 years from now. And the question is, what does that 10 years from now look like? And how do you plant the seeds for that? And I think history doesn't necessarily provide a balm to how we think about that, but it provides us with a reminder that there's an opportunity here. And I really do see the 250th as a chance to check in with some of your basic values, some of the first order questions and principles that this country was founded on, and say, okay, let's check back in with those. And let's see what seeds that can be planted for the 10 years from now that will inevitably be here. But before the 10 years from now, there will be the couple months from now when people will be celebrating, looking at the tall ships, seeing the fireworks and all that. So we hope we have given you a little bit of stuff to think about and also some specific advice on things to do as we head towards peak semi-quincentennial. Now, we've been talking for an hour here. Have either of you come up with a splashier name than semi-quincentennial, or are we just stuck?
2: Just 250. Happy 250. 250. Keep it simple.
0: Right. Well, Kelly Carter Jackson of Wellesley, happy 250 to you.
2: And happy 250 to you.
0: And Nicole Hammer of Vanderbilt, happy 250 to you.
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0: 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My name is Jody Avergan. 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
3: It's a minute before 10 o'clock. I'm Vicki Merrick, sitting in for Jay Allison. 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

0: This is The Making of a Moral Leader, the story of Chaplain Colonel Shahbaz, the first Muslim full colonel chaplain in the United States Army. Episode 2.
1: It wasn't that I loved the military. It was like, this is the only thing that I could do, right? I didn't have a trade. I didn't have a skill. At that time, I didn't have an education. So when I'm coming up through the ranks after I straightened myself out to, right, you know, make E5, make a sergeant, I'm thinking to myself, hey, all that stuff they doing over there, I'm out. I ain't going to no parties. I ain't fussing with no supervisors. This is my last chance.
0: The military is a machine. And for a black Muslim chaplain, that machine has sharp edges. What crucible did they put you through? I know the Army ain't giving away commissions.
1: Sergeant First Class Ritter. He's the guy who actually helped me through the paperwork. I had a bonus for field artillery. I got to wait 3 or 4 years before, you know, I get commissioned. He said, no, it's not true. He said, if you're moving from enlisted to a commissioned officer, they'll let you out of the contract. I said, what? So he helped me with the 4187, sent me to some guy who was working down in, they call it the AG, Adjutant General Officers. This guy also was like a Sergeant First Class. He's walking me through the paperwork. And so I'm saying to myself, my unit don't really like me, so I'm probably not going to get any recommendations. So I don't know if it's still the process, but it got denied at the battalion. It got denied at the brigade, but it had to go through HRC, right? It doesn't matter if it get denied at the battalion or the brigade. They got to send it up to the top. And at the time, they had just gotten their first Muslim chaplain on active duty. His name was Abdul Rashid Muhammad. And so because he got to be on active duty, they were looking for other Muslim chaplains.
0: All right. So you got it in your mind. This is what you want to do. What's next? OCS? You got to get your credentials.
1: Yeah, I got to get commissioned. So we sent in a SF-86 to do a background check. I'm worried about that because I had Article 15. I've been to jail and all that kind of stuff. But what I found out in that process, if you hadn't had a field grade Article 15, which is the next level Article 15, you still can go to OCS. So I got commissioned as a second lieutenant. And then once you get commissioned as a second lieutenant, you got to go to seminary, right? There's no seminary in the United States at this time for Muslims, right? So, you know, the first Islamic seminary was in Virginia, Leesburg, Virginia. I got commissions as a second lieutenant. And, you know, for chaplains, you got to leave active duty to go get this 3-year degree. And then you come back to active duty. So I went to Virginia, worked nights at Walmart, and was going to school during the day. Still had a wife and 2 kids. We had to go to chaplain officer basic school. Within those 3 years, went to chaplain officer basic school, and then came back to active duty as a captain.
0: Education wasn't just an advancement. It was protection.
1: Well, most chaplains are coming from off the street. So they're teaching you how to wear the uniform. They're teaching you how to march. They're teaching you how to get up for formation, teaching you how to go on roll march, PT test. It's a basic training for chaplains. They try to teach you how to be a soldier. So I was enlisted, so it was a gentleman's course for me.
0: Yeah.
1: Right? Yeah. So it takes basically 25 years to become a colonel, right? Mm-hmm. 25 years. You still got to go to war college to be eligible for those stars, right? That's almost like winning the lottery. And for the Muslim chaplain, one commander told me, for me to get to war college, which I went, he said it was like winning the lottery 3 times in the same day because it never happened. So you got to go to war college. You got to pass war college. When you get out of war college, you got to work for general officers, right? So I worked for 1-star, 2-star, 3-star, 4-star. And in those jobs, you got to do well to keep going up.
0: What fields do you have graduate degrees in?
1: Higher education administration, because I want to be a college president when I get out. And then I have a doctorate degree in Christianity because all of my soldiers are Christians, right? So I wanted to be educated in what they particularly believe, even though I grew up Christian. I wanted to be, really confident in what I was saying. And so I have a master's degree in higher education administration. I have a master's degree in ethics and philosophy. I have a master's degree in Islamic studies. And then I have a master's degree in social work and community activism.
0: That's fire right there.
1: Thank you.
0: That's fire right there. Oh, we're talking with you in a foxhole. We just go all out into the universe. But
1: That's right.
0: again, that builds your understanding of so much of human nature and
1: Right.
0: spirituality. But you academics, yeah, you I'm so passionate about that myself. Still thinking about going to school again, and
1: Yeah.
0: because there's things I don't feel that confident about. I want some more education. But I found that was a transition for me as well, because most of my academic peers come from a totally different background. Some of them were very anti-military, but I didn't have no conflicts with them, but the respect from being an adjunct to finally getting a doctorate, how that's different,
1: Right.
0: Didn't know that world existed. But I had to learn the hard way,
1: That's right.
0: and I know earning a doctorate ain't no joke.
1: There ain't no
0: And you
1: joke,
0: got
1: bro.
0: two of them. But
1: That's
0: more significantly, you as a force multiplier, you have created others.
1: Yes, 14 to be exact. I lend out the talents that God has given me, and I do it for free.
2: That you get to know one another, whether they're Christian, whether they're Jewish, whether they're pagan, whether they're Sabians, whether they're Zoroastrians, it does not matter. Our obligation is to other human beings. Why is that important? Allah says, who is more wrong than a person who blocks people from the path of God?
0: What is the difference between preaching, lay people, and teaching, theology, etc., in terms of what you allow people to do in terms of, I don't know, services?
1: Yeah, for the Muslims, it's the same as for the folks in the church. You preach on Friday as opposed to Sunday, and then we have throughout the week, we might have a Quranic study class, like Christians would have a Bible study class. So, preaching is one thing on Friday. That's when we, get everybody together and you give them a word for the week. The weekly Quranic study is just teaching people really about their faith in general, instead of them trying to figure it out on their own.
0: Most of the work is listening.
2: I think it's imperative to have somebody to listen and not judge them, to be able to have somebody to just say, I see where you're coming from. I have some of the same issues. Your faith is not going to stop me from coming to help you. Your gender is not going to stop me. I don't care what you call yourself.
0: You have a good foundation in pretty much all the major world religions as part of
1: That's
0: what
1: true.
0: you do. How much time do you spend just counseling people from all faiths or no faiths at all?
1: That's probably about 99.9% of what I do. Just counseling people, helping them through life's problems, helping intervene between them and the commander. And then I advise the commanders on, what's going on in the world and the region. Like, I'll be going to Malaysia here soon, and so I'll interact with the Muslim people there, the imams or the mullahs, and serve as a bridge for my commander and my unit.
0: You give things context,
1: Yes.
0: and reasons for why people think the way they do.
1: That's correct.
0: And I remember you, I think I heard you mention something about that you could have grown a beard, but you chose not to.
1: That's right.
0: That's like a doable thing, but like one more rock in the way.
3: That's you're right. trying to get up to top because it's not important enough. It's a thing, but is it that?
1: It's minuscule when you're looking at big pictures, right? Because traditions are important, right? And so you sitting at the table with 50 other men, and you're in there in your religious regalia with a long beard and a kufi on. Yeah, how many of those folks are going to trust you? It ain't happening, right? And so I think a lot of times we don't look big picture. We look at our individual needs. I'm in rooms now, you know, that I never dreamed of being in because I'm a soldier. You know, I do what other soldiers do. I look like other soldiers look, you know. Always got a fresh haircut. Always got a starch uniform on. Always got a clean face, right? And so soldiers trust soldiers. Even in my times where I was serving in Iraq and they were fighting Muslims, right? You know, it was time for me to do a memorial service. And I was really worried because they could have most easily replaced me. I'm a Muslim and their friends just got killed by Muslims. Mm-hmm. And it was like, absolutely not. Shabazz is our chaplain. He's doing the memorial service. You see what I'm saying? Because they trusted me. Now, had I been walking around base with my beard and my kufi on and my thobe, you know, looking like I wasn't a part of them, that never would have happened.
0: Misconceptions, bias, suspicions. He faced all of it, and he kept showing up.
1: You know, I remember going to my first duty station as a captain, reach out to shake the commander's hand. He said, hey, he didn't even shake my hand. He said, we got some problems with your religion and how you guys treat women. Have a nice day. And he didn't talk to me for 9 months. So for me, at that time, as I started to develop my leadership philosophy, I said, man, I got to find a way to crack this code because they're not accepting me. And the only way I knew how to do that was to be an exceptional soldier. Right. So when they having physical tests, I'm out there crushing the physical fitness tests. When they're doing anything, I'm looking like a stellar soldier. And so that attracted soldiers to me. Right. And so if you're not cognizant of what's around you, you're going to always fail. And we had somewhere in between 19 Muslim chaplains over the years. And I tell you, you know, 3/4 of them are bowed out. Yeah. They didn't know how to adjust. But you know, that's a big culture shift, right? And so, and it's basically almost an appointed position. So they have to have a level of trust and comfort with their own selves, right? It's because it really has nothing to do with me. I've done the job. I've done all the jobs. So I'm, you know, just more qualified. But, you know, you're talking about 250 years of either a Protestant or a Catholic chaplain. Now you got this guy who happens to be Muslim and he's knocking at the door. Probably a lot of fears for them is like, man, is he going to come in and change something? I can only imagine their particular fears, but that's where I am.
3: So how did you get around the haters? Doing what you did cut you from the group. And so many. No one ain't nobody want to play with you no more.
1: Yeah, that's right.
3: Who are your new playmates at this point? I mean, who your boys from the field artillery, are they hanging out with you when you get through OCS? Where are you at with those people?
1: Well, you know, ain't nobody hanging out with Shabazz. I'm too radioactive. You know, I'm a Muslim chaplain. 9/11 happened. Ain't nobody playing with me. And so what I had to learn to do is play by myself, right? So everything really is about connection. So even though I was the Muslim chaplain, I'm still playing basketball with the guys. I'm still lifting weights with the guys, you know. And so sometimes you're meeting those guys outside of uniform. They say, oh, brother, cool. You know, we sit down, we talk, we laugh, we play cards. And then the next day they see me in uniform. They're not really even thinking about the chaplain thing.
3: Right.
1: And then the second tier comes by. They see this crescent moon on my uniform. They say, oh, hell, he the Muslim chaplain? And he cool like that? So some of those inroads of connection helped me to make friends. Then there's another layer. So I'm a member of Omega Psi Phi, right? I did
3: that when I was... You just had to take them all. You're just so you definitely got all the black career. We can just put that away.
1: No, right.
3: Let's not even bring that up.
1: That's right. That gave me an inroad. So you going to fraternity meetings, you know, you going to different events they had. Oh, the Muslim chaplain is frat. Right? So that's knocking down all those barriers. And then just being a Q dog, people are like, oh, he real, right? He authentic. He a Q? Yeah, so, you know, a lot, all those things helped me, which is amazing, man. Like, honestly, when you're talking about being a chaplain, being a Muslim chaplain, how you gonna connect with people, all those things that happened to me, all those things I did in college, like pledging Q, all those things have served me.
3: So the cultural shift from enlisted to officer, what's happening there?
1: Man, I tell you, I've been masterful in navigating that space. And not all on intention, but it became intentional once I understood the chaplain is not like a regular officer. I can go into spaces regular officers can't go. I could go hang out down at the DFAC with all the Omegas, with all the soldiers, with E1 through E8. And they say, man, the chaplain is doing his job. So I've been able to navigate the officer space by just being a chaplain and still kind of staying connected to the community. Regular officers, they got to be in the office and hang out with other officers because you get the fraternization thing. That's not a thing for the chaplain. That's not a thing for the chaplain. So that's how I've navigated that space and became, as you see on the internet, an internet favorite.
4: Chap, chap, chap it up, chap it up.
5: Gonna be thousands of people who don't believe in you. You shouldn't be one of them. Don't let that go over your head. 0450. I'm not starting. I'm done, son.
1: Woo! Because I'm a chaplain. But I strictly fight for the soldiers. I strictly fight for the soldiers. I'm hanging out with soldiers. I'm taking pictures with soldiers. Because soldiers, even though I'm a chaplain, they focus on this bird. I took a picture with Colonel Shabazz. Oh, I was talking to Colonel Shabazz. He texted me, Colonel.
3: Mm-hmm.
1: So I've been able to navigate that space because I understood the enlisted side. Ain't no enlisted person just hanging out with colonels.
3: That's right.
1: It ain't happening.
0: He wasn't just an officer. He was a symbol. Race, faith, identity, all of it shaped how he had to move.

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1: So if you like what you hear, tell a friend. Until next time, like, share, download, and keep asking your friends, what's Ray saying?
2: Oh, it's phenomenal for this economy because your average new movie is $20 and we're selling them for $5.99, $4.99.
3: Bird just
2: blew into the window. 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
4: Welcome to USC Annenberg's This California Life. I'm Megan Donis. This season, we document Altadena after the fires, following this remarkable community as it recovers and rebuilds. And part of that community were the many animals who went missing during the fires. Reporter Alyssa Martinet follows one woman who returned to her home in Altadena to spearhead efforts to rescue beloved pets and reunite them with their families.
5: Billy cat! Billy cat! Billy cat!
6: It's February 2025, a month after the Eaton Fire burned through Altadena, and Jamie Rosier is standing in the wreckage of a burnt home, calling out for a lost cat. As the fire raced towards town, the owner couldn't get her cat out from under the bed in time. She had to leave.
7: I'm trying right now to see if I can even identify, you know, what might look like a bed. Because that's where she said he was when she evacuated. And she said it would be a miracle if he survived. And she's been convinced that he's dead. I'm not going to let her think that at this point. I don't want her to give up.
6: Choppers fly overhead. Nearly every structure is utterly flattened. All that's left standing in most of the houses are the brick chimneys.
7: If he ran out, he could be anywhere. Yeah. But if he stayed there, his body might be right there. I don't know. But I still call out and talk to them and, you know, make kitty sounds and kissy sounds and all the things. I'll shake treat bags sometimes and I'll pour the kibble.
6: Jamie has worked with animals her whole life. She has her own business as a dog trainer and behavior consultant. She's also worked in animal disaster relief all over the U.S. Her first was Hurricane Katrina in 2005, where she helped rescue animals in the disaster zone.
8: I did not know at that time that there was that realm at all. I had no idea. But, you know, because of my love for animals and my work with animals, my whole career, I was just called to go.
6: 4 years later, Jamie helped animals evacuate from the L.A. station fires. Then she worked on the 2023 fires in Maui, where she and her husband later moved.
8: And then I was actually working on Hurricane Helene remotely when this disaster hit. So I went straight from Hurricane Helene to the Eden fire disaster.
6: This is the fifth disaster she's worked on, and it's the most personal. Jamie grew up in Altadena.
9: Hallie, folks here are entering 24 hours of hell in Altadena. We have the smoke behind me. We have smoke on the other side. We are essentially encircled and enshrouded by this Eaton fire, which was 400 acres, now nearly 10,000 acres. That gives you a glimpse at how quickly it's moved. We were just about a half.
8: My phone started ringing off the hook like crazy, and it hasn't stopped, and we're a month in.
9: It is utter heartbreak in every direction you look. Fire crews having to give up the firefight because they don't have any water, and that is why.
8: Because I was so far away and feeling so helpless, knowing my community was burning up and being deeply affected, I started gathering resources for my loved ones and neighbors and everyone, and also for their animals. Because I've got hundreds of clients up in Altadena, pet-based clients, over the past almost 30 years. And I started seeing missing people posts, missing pets, all of that, and I started logging all that data as well and trying to play matchmaker. I was working almost around the clock, tirelessly answering calls, texts, Facebook messages, Instagram messages, whatever. Like, it was just nonstop. Because I have worked on four other disasters.

0: sisters. I know where this typically goes, and, you know, we've got to get resources to people as quick as we can so that they can make it through.
1: Soon, Jamie realized she had to be on the ground in Altadena. After she landed in L.A., the first thing she did was head to the burn zone.
0: Seeing all the properties that I used to live in that were burned down, the house that where I, like, first lived with my husband, for example, like, I stood in that driveway and just crying, you know, like, I just melted down because I have so many great memories there.
1: Jamie spent most of her adult life, over 20 years, living and working in Altadena.
0: My parents were divorced, and my mom was in Pasadena, and my dad was in Altadena. And I always gravitated towards Altadena because of the big trees and the nature, being up against the mountains there. I mean, I was, you know, roller skating and riding my bike up Christmas Tree Lane and cruising all over town. I grew up with a mixed family. At my mom's house, I had a half-brother and full brother there. And then growing up at my dad's, I had four foster brothers. Two were white, two were black. But having my foster brothers, you know, in that community and was so much more comfortable because it was such a diverse place. You know, we'd go to other cities and heads would turn and people would look at us funny, but Altadena was very different.
1: It's also where her love of animals began. In college, Jamie started helping trap stray cats, the beginning of her nearly 30-year career with animals. Everything from working as a vet tech to teaching dogs to swim.
0: I grew up with lots of animals. Mom's house, we had 17 cats. So I'm a crazy cat lady. We had reptiles, you know, I had rabbits, dogs at my dad's house. You know, I'd rescue birds. I mean, it's been a lifelong journey. I don't remember life without having an animal, really. Then when I went off to college, I got into a cat rescue. And that turned into collecting 13 cats.
1: The animal rescue work is all volunteer, but people always step up to help make it possible.
0: For every disaster, I've always been, like, you know, basically sponsored. Like, I've said to someone, hey, I really want to go. You know, I'm thinking about this. And somebody says, hey, I'll get you the flyer miles. It's been amazing. Every single disaster that I've done has been that way.
1: A month after the fire, Jamie was on the ground in Altadena in her rented minivan. It's filled to the brim with supplies, bags of cat food, jugs of water, bowls, crates, and flashlights.
2: Your car is so decked out. I'm impressed.
0: This is
2: being
0: a rental.
2: I know, but you've got everything you need in here.
0: I've never driven a little minivan. I guess this is the soccer mom life that
2: it's
0: I never
2: working,
0: knew about. No,
2: I mean,
0: it does.
2: You have everything.
0: It's loaded up. Like, yeah, I'm ready for it.
1: As prepared as she is for the rescue work, her hometown looks completely different. And sometimes she loses her way.
0: You know, like, I mean, I know this town like the back of my hand. Like, I can just drive to the people's houses. I don't know the streets necessarily or the number. Or at least I didn't need it before now because it's hard to recognize. Like, I just had to map this, which is, like, wild to think that's the case, you know?
1: Jamie drives through the burn zone most afternoons, setting out food and water and looking for pets. She's helped coordinate more than 80 volunteers. Some of them connect missing pets and owners online. Others put out food, monitor cameras for pet sightings, and set up traps. She pours food and water into bowls and places them on a brick patio that used to be the entrance to a house.
0: You know, if you're in survival, right, you're going to search for sustenance. And if they can find it in the beginning stages like this, then we can keep them alive. And if they can't, then sadly they perish.
1: Being right up against the San Gabriel Mountains, Altadena is known for its wildlife. But after the fire, it was a different scene.
0: I wish I could say that I've seen a lot of animals, but the truth is I've actually only seen one deer doing my route. And it's really surreal, you know, like, I mean, I'm used to seeing, like, the squirrels bopping around on the street and the birds flying and, you know, dogs barking. And I'm used to seeing and hearing all that stuff. And, you know, it's disappointing in a way. It's heartbreaking, you know? But I know that I know that what I'm doing is super important and can save lives, and I just have to keep that in mind. That it's not about, like, seeing them right now. It's just making sure that there's food and water so that if they are hiding somewhere, you know, because they're still going through trauma, that they can live, they can sustain themselves. You know, there's sort of this, like, I want to say, like, sexy part of rescue that, like, oh, I got this fire cat and I trapped him and look at me.
1: That part of rescue wasn't happening much in these early stages, but Jamie reminds herself that's okay.
0: Keeping them alive by feeding them is really, truly, like, the most important thing that we can do in the beginning stages of a disaster.
1: By late February, now 6 weeks after the fire, Jamie defines success in the little things. Things only an animal rescuer would notice.
0: This property that we're approaching belongs to a dear friend of mine I've known for probably 25 years, and she has not been back. She had two cats that she couldn't get them into carriers as she was trying to evacuate, and she was running from the flames herself. So she thinks that they're dead, and I'm again trying to get her to keep the hope alive. And so I just keep coming every day to feed, you know, add food and water.
1: We walk up to the bowls, and Jamie notices some of the food has been touched.
0: Yeah, so this is actually really exciting discovery, I have to say. Now I don't know who's eating here, but half of the food bowl is gone, and all of the water bowl is gone. So that's very encouraging to see that kind of activity.
1: Wildlife, like raccoons and coyotes, could also be eating here. That's why the next step is setting up a wildlife camera.
0: Probably in the next day or two, I'll have one of the crew, like, put a camera out to see what we got going on. And if we have a sighting of either of her cats, we'll actually try to trap them and get the cat back to her mama or their mama.
1: Back in the van, Jamie pulls up a spreadsheet on her phone. This spreadsheet is essential to the disaster effort. It's her way of making sure no animal is left behind.
0: You know, I just have their name. Oh, yeah, it is monkey.
2: Oh, you're right. And it has the they look like?
0: It has their description and special tabby markings. She's a short-haired dilute tortie, and he's a short-haired brown tabby. And then I also have the status of the pet. So far, we have not found either of them.
1: By early March, after weeks of boots-on-the-ground work, it's time for Jamie to return to her life in Hawaii. She'll keep working on the online side, and other animal rescuers will carry on the work in Altadena. Jamie and her husband plan to be on Maui for at least another 4 years.
0: After that, I don't quite know. Part of me dreamt about coming back to Altadena, and sorry. That's the part that's hard for me, but I don't know what it's going to be like or what's going to happen. It's going to be totally different. And a lot of people have moved away already. They're scattered all over multiple states. Our community's been shattered, you know? So it's, I mean, people are sticking together and trying to help each other. That's the beautiful part. Being here, I'm seeing that. And I'm also seeing the terror, the heartache, and the concerns of, you know, of everyone, of all my loved ones. So it's yeah, it's hard.
1: In April, I called Jamie to check in.
3: I'm kind of constantly involved in the fire stuff and the search, you know, the disaster relief aspect. So I'm trying to do as much as I can. I feel like it's a gift and it's a privilege and it's an honor. And, you know, I take it very seriously.
1: She's still coordinating on the ground operations. The volunteer team has found over 260 cats in the Eaton Fire burn zone. They've reunited over 60 pets with their families. And separately, the Pasadena Humane Society has reunited another 25 cats.
3: Yeah, reunifications are still happening, absolutely. And the best thing about those is that they help keep the hope alive for everybody. we're 3 months in, and I know for people who've lost everything, it's a lifetime already, right? It feels like that every day.
1: Months after a disaster, while the news cycle moves on, Jamie's work doesn't stop.
3: It's worth it. I love it. I'm passionate about it. So to me, I can't help but want to do it every breathing moment, you know? Like, it's just like when something happens and you go because you need to, you get that calling, you know? And that's what it is for me. It's a calling. Like, I could fight it if I want to. But what is that going to do me, you know?
1: Jamie will keep helping Altadena for 6 months, a year or more, however long it takes.
3: It's just, it's what I'm called to do.
1: For Annenberg Media, I'm Alyssa Martinet.
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0: foghorns are interesting things, really, in phenomena, in that they aren't saying, come here. They're saying, I care about you, and go away.
1: Now, what's this young woman who met her true love?
0: You're going to crash upon the rocks. You're going in on shoals. You're going somewhere where you're likely to fall into harm.
2: Like, on the subject of love, I'm just sick of thinking about it. Doesn't make any sense to me. And, yeah, I just really don't want to talk about it. Like, really, really don't want to talk about it. Just the idea of two people being in love. I don't know. Maybe it's just not meant for everyone.
3: When I was in my early 20s, I thought if two people loved each other, that was all you needed in life. But you can love each other, and it can be not good and not right and not working and just not possible.
1: Now, once there was a young woman who met her true love, and he loved her as much as she loved him. But it happened that he was a fisherman, and he was lost at sea, and she was heartbroken.
4: He was my first kiss, my first lover, my first everything.
0: Foghorn noises are low frequency noises. And so you get that low moan, and you can feel that shiver if you're close enough to it. Your body picks up those vibrations, right? So it's not only a hearing, you know, it can be a feeling kind of situation as well.
4: The fact that we worked together and that he was in a relationship, just I didn't admit to myself that maybe I actually did have feelings for him. And then I found out that he was separating. He was leaving his relationship. And that was the first time that I knew, oh my God, I want to be with him. I very much want to be with him. And I told him. There was a gathering at his house, and he was busy. He was preparing the food, he was hosting people, getting people's drinks. And I was cutting myself short, saying, you know, I know you're busy, like, I realize that you have all these things to tend to. And he just said, I have all the time in the world. There were a few months of a kind of, okay, maybe we're going to be together. Maybe these feelings are actually going to amount to a kind of romantic relationship. But it was never straightforward. It was always, maybe this is not a good idea. Maybe this is not a good time.
0: When the foghorn sounds, it's in a time when you're of limited visibility. And it is a situation where you're heading into danger.
4: Then he sends me a message saying that he's going to try to return to his family and try to make things work, and that he was sorry he couldn't have been stronger.
0: Right, and so there you are groping, and you're in this darkness, and this thing is pushing you away, and it's doing it in a funny kind of way, because it says, I want you to be safe, so leave me alone, go away from me.
4: I don't even know how I reacted at the time. I may be a bit in disbelief.
0: It is saying, here I am, and here be danger for you.
2: sometimes I wish I could just have grown up in some tiny little friggin' town, and you date the only girl that's in town that isn't your cousin, and it just works out, because you're too busy doing work to worry about how their friggin' love life is going. You know what I mean? Sometimes I wish it was a little simpler like that.
4: To me, it's so simple. You want to spend all your time with someone. You want to talk to someone. You talk to someone, they understand you more than anyone else. You be with them.
2: Why does love have to make you feel like shit all the time? Sick of being bullied by it. And you gotta be tough, and I'm not tough with matters like this, that's for sure. So that's why I'm just not really gonna give it up for love at the moment, because it's sometimes it seems like a lot more friggin' trouble than it's worth.
0: You're out there in a storm-tossed night. You know, if the wind was blowing on shore and you were in a sailing boat, boy, you didn't have a heck of a lot of ability to stay away from those shoals and the likes.
4: I would wake up furious, like, for months. I would just wake up absolutely enraged. Sometimes I would just wake up and throw my alarm clock across the room.
0: People are like that, right? I'm bad news for you, you know, get away, don't come near this, I'm only going to mess up your life.
4: And then, got to a point where I didn't think about him every day. It kind of just became quiet or numb.
2: For me, at least, like, a life without... at least a good try at some true love, and true love with one person for a sustained period of time, not some kooky shit where you find true love with a whole bunch of different soulmates and energies, and that's someone else can do that, but the type of true love I'm talking about, a life without that in it, or at least a good shot at it, I think to me would feel like a wasted life.
0: I remembered a night off of St. Pierre. And we were on a schooner, an open deck schooner, and the only two people on watch were myself and somebody else. You're out there in a dead fog, you know, calm, can't move because there's no wind in your sails. And then you end up with the blackness and just this sound, right? Just...

0: But a whale came up and sat beside us for a couple of hours, just blowing. You know, just sat with us and we bobbed and held position, just waiting for morning to come and some light so we could see how to get ourselves into St. Pierre. And you can't see literally a hand in front of your face.
1: Time has to pass. That's all. Who am I by myself? Don't know. Can't remember. It's been a long time, so I've been sort of floating around.
2: Like a reason to get up in the morning, a reason to have lived your life, to say that you've been here. That's what it's all about.
0: All you could do was just sit there for hour after hour, just listen to the whale blowing.
1: Even if it's a kind of absurd thing to do to so many years later, just say, you know, for the first time, I have a sense of freedom in my feelings for him. I was always in conflict with them. Like, I can't actually have feelings for him because we're not together. It's just, I do. I can't control who I love. He just felt like this person that I had to somehow exorcise, like a demon. And now I feel like I can just love him. I can love him where he is. I can love him and be with someone else. I'm just going to live with that feeling. And I think that that's a feeling that there's life in.
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4: I'm Kurt Anderson. There's a singer-songwriter named Alejandro Escovedo who has earned a reputation over a couple of decades for epic live performances as well as his voracious rock and roll lifestyle. He put all that behind him after he collapsed following a show in Arizona in 2003. He was rushed to the hospital where he nearly died from complications of hepatitis C. Escovedo told us about the gift that got him singing again.
5: Just before I was about to go on stage, I started to vomit blood quite heavily. Still went on, did the show. Afterwards, I was rushed to the emergency room and I was admitted for internal bleeding in three different places. I had varices in the esophagus, I had advanced cirrhosis of the liver, and tumors in my abdomen that were all bleeding at the same time as a result of hepatitis C. Heaven.

right after the endoscopy, after all this, I was like in the second or third day of my visit to the hospital. My wife was about to leave. It was at night. She has a baby in one hand, and I start to vomit blood again. She goes, I need to go get help. And the only person she can find is this nurse that's about to come on his shift. He rushes in there, looks at my charts, and he goes, and this is the last thing I remember, if we don't do something now, we're going to lose him. And I really faded out. I left my body. I left my body, and I went somewhere else. I died.

light. I left the hospital, and that began our slow journey into kind of healing, finding a way to heal this. And so we came back to Austin and found all these rock and roll doctors that exist here in Austin. And, you know, they all were kind of going, oh, we can get you back on the road in 4 months, you know, 3 months. And I said, that's the last thing I want. I could care less about songs, about guitars, about stage, about, you know, any of that, records. I go, I just want to really just watch my kids grow up. You know, that's what I want.

So in the midst of all this, Hines is telling me, my manager Hines Geisler is telling me that he's trying to get this tribute album together, right? And he plays me this CD, and it's John Cale doing She Doesn't Live Here Anymore, one of my songs. And it was just so intense, that version, and it was so beautiful.

0: I would sit there and I'd just cry.
1: It's kind of like I felt for the first time what it must have been like to hear my music.
0: I remember going to see shows, Mata Hoople, Velvet Underground, where it would change my life. And I see that happening at our shows too. People have told me this.
1: So for the first time, I kind of got that rush too about my own music. And I think it was that that somehow started to grow inside me. It meant that if they cared that much, I should care that much too. You know, it just gave me strength. And then my father passed away. I was not prepared. Having had those songs, my father's death, that's what made me want to get up and start playing.

0: Don't let her go.
1: If you don't learn from these things, you become bitter or you become resentful. And that just adds to the cycle of suffering, you know? And I'm trying to break out of that cycle of suffering as best I can. And as an artist or as a writer, you're always trying to shape something beautiful out of real disparate elements, you know? One may be this crushing blow that comes to you from whatever reason. I try to kind of wrap it in something that's really gorgeous, the strings. And I love the beauty in all those things. There is beauty in sadness, you know? But I don't want to be sad all the time.
0: Hold her close now. Don't let her go now.
2: Alejandro Escovedo's recent album, produced by John Cale, is called The Boxing Mirror. And the album Por Vida is the tribute album that his friends made. Michael May produced our story.

0: wow, rock, rock, rock, rock, rock, rock, rock, and pow wow, rock, oh, wow, rock, rock, and pow wow, yeah, rock, rock, oh, rock, and pow wow, rock, and pow wow, rock, and pow wow, rock, and pow wow, yeah.
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2: The sun is going down, and three families are camped beside a trout stream in southern Utah. The women are talking to each other by the picnic table. The men are watching the children play in the water. Two of the women are sisters. One has just had an affair with a man in Los Angeles. On the phone, she swore to her sister that she would tell her husband and insist on a divorce. But now, she's thinking she will not say anything ever about the affair and maybe wait a while on the divorce. Her sister is swaying back and forth with a baby in her arms. This morning, the baby stuck her right hand in a cup of hot coffee and cried for hours. Now she's asleep, but her fingers have big, balloon-like blisters that will break and heal slowly, leaving long, white scars. The third woman is 2 days pregnant and thinking about taking a nap. Of the men, one is trying to decide when would be the best time to drive into town and call his broker. One is thinking about running up the mountain to smoke a joint and watch the sun go down. The other is looking at the water, wondering if the fish might like a grasshopper. The children are playing and fighting over a toy sailboat. The 3-year-old boy is soaking wet and nearly out of his mind with possibilities. The 5-year-old girl is standing on the bank, making up rules and shouting out orders and dropping lettuce and cheese from her sandwich. There are little birds in the trees and big birds on the rock walls of the canyon, red rock walls in the shadow of the afternoon sun. A dirt road comes around and down and crosses over the stream, and in the pool below the road, a pale snake slides silently into the water and swims to the other side, holding something rather large in its mouth. There are 3 cars, all white, and there's an Indian, or rather the ghost of an Indian who lived and died in this spot, sitting cross-legged on the hood of the station wagon. This is the beginning of a story. The story is about how the husband realizes his wife has been unfaithful, and it's about how the Indian died, and what the snake had in its mouth, and how the 2-day-old life inside the mother grows and is born, and becomes a beautiful young woman who paints the poems of Rilke on the desert blacktop highway. The sun is going down, and 3 families are camped beside a trout stream in southern Utah. This is the beginning of a story, but there isn't enough time to tell it.
1: That was Scott Carrier with Trout Stream Families. Scott is the author of the collection of nonfiction essays, Running After Antelope. More of Scott's work can be heard on the website, hearingvoices.com. 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

0: is that you see swimming around in here. Have you heard the story of Willie the Whale, the baby blue whale with the curly Q tail? You can step in his mouth and slide down to his tummy. You'll feel like his lunch, and he thinks you're just...
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2: 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Don't forget to call your father. It's Father's Day. For Atlantic Public Media in Woods Hole, I'm Vicki Merrick, sitting in for Jay Allison. He'll be back next week. Meantime, good night. Have a good week.
3: From the Center for Investigative Reporting and PRX, this is Reveal. I'm Al Letson. The World Cup is here. With it, an eruption of joy.
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3: Today on Reveal, the World Cup comes to America. 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
9: Live from NPR News, I'm Dale Willman. Vice President J.D. Vance is in Switzerland leading talks between the U.S. and Iran. The goal is to reach a permanent peace deal to end the nearly four-month-old U.S. and Israeli war against Iran. Vance had earlier expressed optimism that a long-term deal could be reached. According to a senior U.S. diplomat, the U.S. delegation expects to continue working through the night. NPR's Rob Schmitz reports that President Trump threatened to resume attacks on Iran earlier in the day.
10: Speaking on Fox News, President Trump vowed to resume bombing Iran and, quote, take over the Strait of Hormuz if a deal is not reached between the U.S. and Iran in Switzerland. There are renewed tensions over the shipping lane after Iran said it would be closed due to Israeli strikes in Lebanon. The U.S. military has denied that Iran is in control of the strait. Resolving the tensions over the strait and ensuring a ceasefire between Israel and Lebanon are among the top priorities for Vice President J.D. Vance and the U.S. delegation in Switzerland. Rob Schmitz, NPR News, Berlin.
9: New insight into the housing market and inflation comes out this week as NPR's Stephen Bisaha reports. Investors will watch those inflation figures closely as the Federal Reserve considers an interest rate hike later this year.
11: Excluding food and energy, prices were up in April 3.3% from a year earlier. That's according to the Commerce Department's inflation gauge. The Federal Reserve signaled last week that it's leaning more toward an interest rate hike at some point this year, and that'll be influenced by May's inflation numbers due out Thursday. On Wednesday, we'll get sales figures for newly built houses in May. In April, the annual rate of new homes sold was 620,000, 11% below the rate a year earlier. Both chambers of commerce are expected to pass a bill meant to encourage home building this week and ban large private investors from buying up single-family homes. Stephen Bisaha, NPR News.
9: In Colombia, a far-right political newcomer who was endorsed by President Trump has won a narrow victory in that country's presidential election. Reporter John Otis has more on our story.
12: Abelardo de la Espriella, a criminal defense lawyer who has never before held political office, won a razor-thin victory, setting off celebrations in many Colombian cities. According to a quick count by Colombia's National Electoral Council, de la Espriella topped Ivan Cepeda, a left-wing senator and protege of President Gustavo Petro, by about one percentage point. De la Espriella connected with voters by promising to crack down on crime and political corruption. His victory reflects a broader shift across Central and South America, where right-wing presidents now govern much of the region. However, Zapata is refusing to concede and is demanding a partial recount. For NPR News, I'm John Otis in Bogota, Colombia.
9: And you're listening to NPR News. Russia's war in Ukraine has had broad ecological consequences. Among them are air and water pollution, dead dolphins in the Black Sea, and uncontrolled wildfires. NPR's Nate Roth reports on a new study that finds it's also changed animal behavior.
13: Before Russia's full-scale invasion of Ukraine in early 2022, scientists had set up game cameras in the Chernobyl exclusion zone, a massive area surrounding the site of the 1986 Chernobyl nuclear disaster in northern Ukraine. And with little human interference, wildlife has flourished. Then, during its invasion, Russia moved and staged troops through the area. Fighting occurred, and the game cameras kept recording. Scientists now say the disturbances caused many mammals to change their behaviors. Deer species, red foxes, and moose were all less active during the fighting, especially at night, suggesting that warfare can have broad consequences on ecosystems even after the fighting has stopped. Nate Rott, NPR News.
9: As expected, the latest in the Toy Story franchise was king of the box office this weekend. Toy Story 5 brought in $160 million from North American movie theaters, and that made it the biggest opening so far this year. Steven Spielberg's Disclosure Day dropped to second place, adding $17 million. It's now brought in $160.4 million worldwide, and the low-budget horror flick Obsession was in third. In World Cup play, Japan blanked Tunisia 4-0 on Sunday. Spain also beat Saudi Arabia by the same score. Despite controversy off the field, Iran played a tough game against Belgium on Sunday, ending in a 0-0 draw. And Cabo Verde and Uruguay played to a 2-2 tie. Egypt beat New Zealand 3-1. I'm Dale Willman, NPR News.
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3: From the Center for Investigative Reporting and PRX, this is Reveal. I'm Al Letson. Outside Sports Illustrated Stadium in northern New Jersey, Ecuador fans are getting ready for a soccer game. This was a friendly, one of the last warm-up matches with Saudi Arabia back in May before the start of the Men's World Cup. Mother Jones reporter Tim Murphy and Reveal producer Artis Chariscus were there taking it all in.
15: Who are you rooting for tonight?
16: 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My country, what? Ecuador.
15: Do you have a prediction for tonight?
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3: Inside the stadium, Tim and Artis head towards the Ecuador fan section.
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21: And are you going to any World Cup games?
20: Yes, I'm going to the World Cup. Yo me voy al Mundial, me voy a Filadelfia, Ecuador contra Ivory Coast.
21: And why is the World Cup important?
20: It is one of the most spectacular, monumental events that happen every 4 years. Only the World Cup can unite such a beautiful nation like Ecuador to do such miracles and unite these people to one nation.
22: Just like how they're doing right now!
3: Ecuador scores. The place goes berserk.
22: That's Ecuador for you! That's Ecuador! Making noise, making themselves present, and they will make sure they will go far. Beautiful nation, and thank you, my good sir. I appreciate you.
3: At its best, this is what the World Cup is all about. The pride, the flags, the songs, the goals. An entire nation at home and a vast diaspora around the world united behind them. It's easy to understand why people love it. And yet, as Artis and Tim talk with fans at this warm-up game, they keep hearing something else about the actual World Cup matches.
15: Are you going to any of those games, do you know?
16: No, I can't because it's too expensive. You can't afford it. That's why I came at least to the friendly game because, you know, I can't pay like a $2,000 for looking for on top, you know?
20: Who the hell can afford that, bro? I'm sorry. You know what I'm saying?
3: So that's where we start today. on this special World Cup episode of Reveal. We put together a whole show for you from reporters who love this beautiful game. The drama, the chance, the almost goals, the feeling that the whole world is watching the same thing. And maybe because they love the game so much, they're also asking hard questions. We begin with reporter Alex Shepard. He's been following the rising cost of the World Cup and who's being asked to pay for it. Alex takes the story from here.
0: Because we are in America, we need to make a show, right?
1: That's Gianni Infantino, the president of FIFA, soccer's international governing body. FIFA stands to make between $11 and $13 billion in revenue this summer.
0: This is like 104 Super Bowls in 1 month. This is the magnitude of what we organize, ladies and gentlemen.
1: The bigness, the boldness, the billions. Infantino has used these numbers to woo mayors, governors, and President Trump. The FIFA president has been everywhere during Trump's second term, at his inauguration, on a state visit to the Middle East, and most famously at the World Cup draw, where he handed Trump the newly created FIFA Peace Prize.
0: Mr. President, this is your prize. This is your Peace Prize. There is also a beautiful medal for you that you can wear everywhere you want to go.
1: Trump and Infantino have had a symbiotic relationship over the last 18 months. For Trump, it's meant flattery and big promises from Infantino about the biggest venues, the biggest crowds, the best show. But for Infantino, that relationship has meant cold, hard cash. It's transformed this World Cup into one of the most expensive mega events in history.
2: In terms of like why this World Cup has become so expensive, I mean, it's largely around ticketing.
1: That's Adam Crafton, soccer writer for The Athletic. The cheapest tickets for a group stage match are about $140, but they easily soar higher. Marquee group stage games will set you back $2,000, and that's for the worst seats in the stadium. Entry into the finals will cost you over $10,000.
2: You know, I went to see Dua Lipa with my partner last September at Madison Square Garden. You know, I think we paid maybe $120 each. You know, it's expensive, but like, it's not wild. Whereas I think some of the prices that we've been seeing for the World Cup, you're just like, what? How is it got to this? And I think it's the natural evolution of what happens when one of the biggest, greediest sports events in the world goes to one of the biggest and greediest economies in the world.
1: Ticket prices are so outrageous, even Donald Trump has bashed them. Asked about tickets for the opening game of the U.S. men's national team, the president scoffed. I wouldn't pay it either, to be honest with you. But it's not just tickets. FIFA has monetized everything.
2: FIFA take the revenue from sponsorship, from broadcast, from ticketing, from parking, from concessions, and the host cities are expected to take on the cost of public transportation, safety and security, adjustments to stadiums that are necessary for soccer to take place there.
1: In other words, the cities, the taxpayers, you, me, everyone, we pay for everything. Here's Governor Mikey Sherrill, whose state, New Jersey, is hosting 8 games, including the final.
23: FIFA is providing $0 for transportation to the World Cup. Zero. That leaves New Jersey Transit with a $48 million bill to safely...
1: Back in April, she decided to pass on some of those costs to World Cup ticket holders. Train tickets to and from games were set at $150. They usually cost around $13.
23: I won't stick New Jersey's commuters with that tab for years to come. That's not fair.
1: In a statement, FIFA said that New Jersey's decision to raise prices would have a, quote, chilling effect on the World Cup. But FIFA hasn't bent. It's not helping host cities find cheaper options. It's certainly not opening its coffers. Whenever Infantino has been asked about the extraordinary costs, he's pushed back. In fact, in May, he insisted that FIFA needed the money to survive.
24: The main and so far the only revenue-generating event for FIFA is the World Cup. The World Cup takes place 1 month every 4 years. The 47 other months until the next World Cup, we spend that money.
25: If your power derives from you know, 200 guys in a room who derive their power from no kind of democratic mandate, then don't be surprised if, you know, your organization begins to take on the character of, you know, a kleptocracy, for want of a better word.
1: That's Jonathan Liu, a sports writer with The Guardian.
25: this is the reality. That is, I think, realigning our world. You look at what's happening in your own country. Whoever holds the levers of power essentially can do whatever they like. And FIFA's evil genius, I think, is in recognizing where those levers of power lie and getting its hands on them.
1: Host cities have gotten creative in their attempts to offset some of these costs. After weeks of back and forth, New Jersey Transit dropped their prices with the help of corporate sponsors. And in New York, Governor Kathy Hochul rented a fleet of yellow school buses to ferry thousands of passengers to and from games for just $20. But Adam Crafton is quick to point out that these deals between host cities and FIFA have been in place for well over a half decade.
2: None of this should be a surprise to local politicians or federal politicians. And I don't say that to attack those politicians or to say their points are invalid, but it is a little bit like, where were you? Where were you over the last 7 or 8 years when all of this was in plain sight? All of this was in the contracts.
1: Governor Mikey Sherrill didn't negotiate New Jersey's agreement with FIFA. Her predecessor and fellow Democrat, Phil Murphy, did. Here he is in 2023.
4: How exciting is this? We think we're going to get at least 8 games. Every single ticket will be sold out, I guarantee, no matter who's playing. This is going to be the biggest deal we've ever seen in this region.
1: Murphy's an ex-investment banker who now owns Gotham FC, a professional women's soccer team. He's a self-described lifelong fan, but he's also argued that bringing the World Cup to his state was an economic decision.
5: World Cup next year, 1 to 2 million visitors into the region. Economic impact, $3 to $4 billion. Permanent jobs created, 14,000.
1: It's no wonder, then, that he cut a deal where his state would foot the nearly $50 million bill for transit and security costs. Compared to the $3 billion that he estimated New York and New Jersey would bring in, it's practically a rounding error. The problem is that events like the World Cup almost never generate the kind of revenue their organizers promise they will, at least according to economists. What shirt are you wearing?
6: I'm currently wearing a Minnesota United jersey. I was wearing a Tanzania yesterday.
1: That's Victor Matheson. He's a huge soccer fan and a former pro soccer ref. But more important for this story, he's one of the leading researchers on the economic impact of huge sporting events like the World Cup. He says the problem is twofold. First, his research suggests that even under the best circumstances, local economies struggle even to make their money back from hosting. As ticket prices go up, the problem compounds, because when you're spending, say, $1,000 on a ticket, it gets even harder to justify a $600 flight or a $500 hotel.
6: Rather than bringing people to your city who will spend money here who otherwise wouldn't have, a lot more of those folks in the stadium are going to be locals. Like me, I'm going to local games here in Boston. But at $400 a ticket, that's $400 that I'm not going to have available to spend elsewhere in the local economy for the rest of the summer. That means less trips to Sam Adams Brewery. That means less tickets to the Red Sox, less trips down to the Freedom Trail, more money in FIFA's pocket, leaving the Boston economy.
1: Sounds like a bad deal, right? So I asked Victor why state and local leaders would ever agree to host.
6: Number one is they get misled by economic impact statements that are issued by FIFA.
1: Take Los Angeles. Their deal with FIFA was made by a nonprofit organization made up of representatives from the LA Rams, SoFi Stadium, the LA Galaxy, and Los Angeles Football Club. At a World Cup promotional event last month, LA Mayor Karen Bass promised that, quote, taxpayers will not be on the hook. But internal documents from the city's 2018 bid for the tournament suggested that nearly every cost will be taken on by the city. These documents also show that when the city placed its bid, LA city government didn't complete its own analysis of the costs of hosting the World Cup. A spokesperson for the mayor told Reveal that LA didn't have an agreement with FIFA, which is technically true. The deal with FIFA was made by the private host committee, and its details have remained private, which means taxpayers are powerless to stop it. But one local union is pushing back.
7: No one elected Gianni Infantino or Donald Trump to rule Los Angeles.
1: That's Kurt Peterson, the co-president of Unite Here Local 11, the union representing 2,000 food service workers at SoFi Stadium, which will host 8 World Cup games. At a press conference in mid-May, he's flanked by a dozen and a half cooks, bartenders, dishwashers, and servers outside the arena that employs them.
7: Let's make one thing absolutely clear as I end my remarks. Without workers, there is no World Cup.
1: The union has been without a contract since last summer, so it's using the World Cup as leverage. threatening to throw a wrench in the world's largest mega event.
8: Hey, Kurt, this is Alex.
9: Hello, hello, hello.
1: I interviewed Kurt as Unite Here negotiated with the concessions company at the stadium, as well as FIFA. In May, he FaceTimed from the road after a bargaining session. After some technical difficulties, we switched over to a phone call. I had to put him on speaker and hold my phone up to the mic. My arm is just like balanced in front of this microphone right now.
9: You have to file a grievance.
1: I know. He says he started negotiating with Legends Hospitality last

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1: In the World Cup with FIFA, they're demanding much more from workers. Whether you're a journalist or you're pouring beer, they want and they demand that you provide Social Security number, your country of origin, as well as other personal information in order for you to work in that stadium.
2: Keep in mind that their regular employer already has this information. What's different is that FIFA, which has gone to great lengths to court President Trump, also wants to keep workers' identities on file.
1: And if you don't give it to them, you don't work. But if you do give it to them, and this is the bind, you are allowing them, based on the contract you have assented to use that information and to share it with whomever they want, and including in the contract, it's really clear. It says any law enforcement or national security agency. That's what it says. That is not what happens when you work at the Super Bowl. Folks are nervous. I mean, as you well know, ICE isn't done.
2: Remember, it was only a year ago that the National Guard was deployed to Los Angeles, leading to a crackdown on undocumented immigrants. Then there were the deadly ICE protests in Minneapolis. And now, in New Jersey, there are clashes outside of Delaney Hall, an immigration detention center 15 minutes from where the World Cup final will be played.
3: When you have crowds this big, criminal activities follow.
2: That was Mark Wayne Mullen, the Department of Homeland Security Secretary. Last month, in a social media video chock full of sound effects, he promised that ICE would be at the tournament.
3: Well, ICE and HSI are going to be out there every day fighting against the counterfeit tickets, human trafficking, drug smuggling, counterfeit products. They're going to be working hand in hand with CBP along the way.
2: Kurt says that's worrying because some of Unite Here's workers have already had dangerous interactions with ICE.
1: We had a member last week, not from SoFi, but from a hotel, walk out of a courthouse after he had an immigration hearing, and they kidnapped him off the street in front of his wife and his 6-year-old and his 2-year-old child. He's in detention right now, but it's happening still in Los Angeles, and here they are saying they're going to come to the games.
2: Susanna Laharge works at the stadium. As a U.S. citizen raised in Argentina, she fears what ICE will do.
4: Because I have accent and how I look, they will believe that I'm illegal, or they can believe that I'm illegal and make me a headache, right?
2: The Trump administration's immigration and border policies have loomed over the tournament. In the lead-up to kickoff, one Iraqi player was detained for hours before being allowed to enter the U.S., and their team photographer was denied entry. A Somali referee, who was going to be the first person from his country to officiate the tournament, was also turned away at customs. Unite Here is demanding that their members be able to work without giving their personal data to FIFA, nor to any law enforcement agencies FIFA wishes.
5: No one gave FIFA the power to decide who is safe and who is hunted. And no one gets to bring ICE into our city. No one, right?
2: No! That's not their only demand.
1: When you ask our members what the first, second, and third most important issue they have, it's paying their rent. Housing costs are out of sight in Los Angeles.
2: They're also asking FIFA to contribute to an affordable housing fund for their members so workers can live closer to their jobs.
1: I think we're going to win that demand, or at least some of that demand.
2: That surprised me. So I asked him whether that's something the union is also asking of the Rams and the Chargers, who also play at SoFi Stadium. And he tells me yes, that the union already has won that fight in a few venues, like BMO Stadium, which hosts Los Angeles Football Club, one of LA's pro soccer teams. Guarantees that ICE will stay away, sweeping job protections, perhaps millions set aside for housing. It's probably the most ambitious set of demands FIFA has faced during this tournament. But for Kurt, that's exactly the problem.
1: The lack of imagination and expectations by political leaders during these mega events never ceases to amaze me. We are spending lots of money on security, infrastructure, traffic, transportation, etc., and that we don't demand more from these mega events. It's just shocking. That's just a failure of leadership.
2: We reached out to Legends Hospitality and FIFA, but neither agreed to speak with us about negotiations with the union. Earlier this month, with less than two

0: weeks before kickoff, negotiations were at a standstill. But Kurt was feeling bullish.
1: Who are they going to bring in if they're not accredited? Because they said everyone's got to have some perfect accreditation security protocol. So I think we have a lot of power at this moment, and our members realize it, and we're hopeful for a settlement, but our folks are ready to do what's necessary to get what they deserve.
0: Then, days before the tournament kicked off, they reached an agreement. And it seems the union workers got everything they wanted. Kurt tells me they got a raise to $40 an hour, including premium pay for the World Cup, putting them among the highest paid concession workers in the country. Legends also agreed to make ongoing contributions to a housing fund for workers. And what about ICE? Kurt says they won there too. Members will not have to provide their personal data to FIFA. And they have the right to leave the stadium without retaliation if border agents should appear at SoFi.
1: I mean, I think these mega events are important, and they present strategic opportunities, not just for unions, but for communities. Yet the appetite for demanding more out of these games continue to disappoint. You know, the bartenders and the servers and the cooks in particular have stood up, honestly, not just to SoFi or FIFA, but actually to the federal government. And I just feel like it gives us, should give us all hope.
0: The short story? America's largest cities have mostly acquiesced to FIFA's demands. Now, they're spending taxpayer dollars to host the World Cup, and FIFA's ticket prices are still running wild. But in LA, a couple thousand food and beverage workers got a slice of FIFA's soccer ball-shaped pie.
2: That's reporter Alex Shepard. You can hear more of Alex's reporting about the 2026 World Cup in his literary magazine, Golden Goal. That story was produced by Sam Egan. Next up, we trace FIFA's backstory, think Rolexes and swag bags of cash, and chart the rise of soccer's most powerful man. That's ahead on Reveal. Don't go anywhere.
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0: From the Center for Investigative Reporting and PRX, this is Reveal. I'm Al Ledson.
1: Our sport has a bright future ahead. Every day, around the world, new federations spring up.
0: That's from United Passions, a big budget feature film financed by FIFA. It's the epic origin story of the men who built the World Cup and the idea that football could unite the world.
2: FIFA.
0: FIFA spent more than $20 million on this thing, and it bombed. The film only made $918 on opening weekend in the U.S. Critics called it one of the worst movies ever made, and at least some of that had to do with the timing, June 2015. While United Passions was trying to depict FIFA as a noble institution, the real FIFA was in freefall, collapsing under a massive international corruption scandal. Mother Jones reporter Tim Murphy unravels the story from the beginning.
3: Back in 2010, the name FIFA didn't mean much to Richard Frankel.
4: I will say I was not the biggest soccer / football fan.
3: Frankel was an FBI agent in New York. His usual suspects were the mob and white-collar criminals. FIFA was a soccer organization based in Switzerland. But when he and his colleagues started pulling at threads, they found a sports organization that was not so different after all.
4: Because everyone knew FIFA was corrupt. It was basically corruption across the board. It was pay to play.
3: Payments flowed to FIFA officials in all sorts of ways.
4: You got, you know, a swag bag, but you got a swag bag of like Rolexes.
3: Or just a bag of bills.
4: They were just given cash in the bag. That was in the swag bag.
3: World Cup hosts were chosen in secret meetings in FIFA's basement. And there were suspicions that those votes had a price tag, too. Frankel worked the case for years. A top FIFA executive even wore a wire. And then, one morning at a hotel in Zurich...
5: We began with a bombshell in the world of soccer. Some of the sport's top executives were arrested this morning at a hotel in Zurich, Switzerland.
6: According to the Justice Department, FIFA was being run as a criminal enterprise.
3: As FIFA officials were escorted out, a hotel employee held up a white bedsheet to block them from view. The metaphor was irresistible. FIFA's dirty laundry was finally being aired. Come to think of it, that might have made a good movie. The raid shattered FIFA's old guard. Its president resigned. The senior leadership was gutted. And into this vacuum stepped Gianni Infantino.
7: Dear friends, chers amis, cari amici, queridos amigos, etc., etc.
3: Infantino was kind of a dark horse, a Swiss-Italian bureaucrat who had spent years helping run European soccer. And suddenly he was crisscrossing the globe, insisting that he was the man who can save FIFA.
7: We will restore the image of FIFA and the respect of FIFA. And everyone in the world will applaud us and will applaud all of you for what we'll do in FIFA in the future.
3: David Kahn is an investigative reporter who wrote a book called The Fall of the House of FIFA. He says Infantino's message to FIFA's more than 200 national federations was simple.
8: FIFA's not going to fall. I'll bring the organization through. We'll reform it and we'll get it on its feet and it'll be successful and the money will keep flowing.
3: I did reach out to FIFA and Infantino for this story. I never heard back. Infantino's first major test was the 2018 Men's World Cup in Russia. Russia had recently annexed Crimea, it had passed anti-LGBTQ laws, and had been banned from the Olympics over a massive doping scandal. The vote awarding Russia the World Cup, which happened before Infantino took over, had been clouded by accusations of vote buying, which Russia denied. Vladimir Putin seemed determined to send a message. He wasn't going to change, and you can't make him. Infantino was there to give him a stage.
9: We can welcome the world to discover a Russia that maybe they don't know yet.
3: Infantino praised Russia so effusively that Putin awarded him a medal, the Order of Friendship.
10: It's Mbappe! Oh my word!
3: But then the World Cup started.
10: Teenage kicks! The ultimate teenage kick!
3: And what were we talking about again?
8: how good was the PR for Russia, for Vladimir Putin, from the hosting of the World Cup in 2018? And how much did everyone say that had a wonderful time and that Russia wasn't this awful country that people painted it as, and the Russian people had been so friendly and welcoming? And then he launched this terrible war in Ukraine.
3: 4 years later, FIFA took the World Cup into a whole different kind of controversy in Qatar, a tiny Gulf monarchy so hot in the summer that FIFA eventually moves the tournament to November. A country with almost no World Cup infrastructure, suddenly building stadiums, subways, an island, almost entirely from scratch. FIFA sold it as an inspirational story. Qatar's World Cup was also chosen by FIFA's former leaders. It was another test for Infantino. What would he do? What was the reaction of human rights advocates to Infantino? What did people think he might do differently than old FIFA?
2: Yeah, it's a really great question.
3: This is Mustafa Kadri.
2: He wasn't known to be a big corrupt person. He was seen as someone who was a reasonably good manager, quite respected. So when he comes in, there's a lot of hopes that things will really change.
3: Kadri is a human rights lawyer who runs a group called Equidem, which investigates labor abuses in global supply chains.
2: So I had done research back in 2016, which was the first research to directly find forced labor of workers on an actual Qatar World Cup site.
3: And so he takes these findings to Infantino, literally.
2: So I had a conversation with him.
3: Kadri presents Infantino with the facts that workers are suffering,
2: often dying because of the extreme heat or falling from unsafe sites or not being paid, horrible, gruesome injuries, being punished when they would actually go on strike because of their conditions.
3: Kadri says there were people inside FIFA who seemed to take human rights seriously, but Infantino's response felt more like indifference.
2: What struck me about his response at the time was it was like talking to a politician.
3: Qatar denied allegations of human rights abuses ahead of the World Cup. Then, on the eve of the games, as criticism was mounting in the press and around the globe, Infantino held a press conference.
7: Today I feel Qatari. Today I feel Arab. Today I feel African. Today I feel gay. Today I feel disabled. Today I feel a migrant worker.
3: He kept going.
7: Of course, I'm not Qatari, I'm not Arab, I'm not African, I'm not gay, I'm not disabled, I'm not really a migrant worker. But I feel like them, because I know what it means to be discriminated.
3: Then Infantino turned the criticism away from Qatar and toward the West.
7: I think for what we Europeans have been doing in the last 3,000 years around the world, we should be apologizing for the next 3,000 years before starting to give moral lessons to people.
3: Infantino spoke for nearly an hour. When Kadri heard the speech, he thought Infantino was sending two messages.
2: One of them is depressing, one is chilling.
3: The depressing part, Kadri says, was that Infantino seemed to be saying he was done listening to Qatar's critics.
2: I don't care if there's issues there. This is Qatar's World Cup, and we should embrace that. The second thing he was doing, which was very chilling, was effectively sending a light to the Qataris that, look, you can go and do whatever you want to people.
3: FIFA is saying, we're just a sporting body. We can't tell people what to do. Except, Kadri points out, FIFA does do that. It controls its events down to the tiniest details.
2: We saw that when FIFA wants to, they can make sure that, for example, you cannot wear one of their official sponsors' logo t-shirts in the stadium.
3: But Kadri says FIFA refused to flex that power in Qatar to protect the rights of workers.
2: So there's incredible leverage that they have on governments when they have really glaringly bad human rights records, and we didn't see that happen.
3: Then the tournament began, and once again, the beautiful game delivered.
11: What is this Argentina campeón del mundo. Argentina campeón del mundo.
3: Messi lifting the trophy, a storybook ending, Argentina campeón del mundo. I'm not going to lie, it was awesome. The stadiums were full, the audience enormous. FIFA brought in an estimated $7.6 billion from it. And another golf ruler was watching closely. At the opening match in Qatar, sitting right next to Infantino, was the Crown Prince of Saudi Arabia, Mohammed bin Salman, the guy the U.S. government says authorized the murder of journalist Jamal Khashoggi just 4 years earlier. Saudi Arabia had already been pouring billions into sports. Now it wanted the biggest prize of all, a World Cup of its own.
12: We believe in the power of football, the power it has to bring us joy.
3: In its World Cup bid video, the country's message echoed Infantino's. Football unites the world.
12: You see, it's more than just a game. It's a passion, a way of life, a universal language that connects us all.
3: And in December 2024, Infantino made it official.
7: The host of the FIFA World Cup 2034 will be Saudi Arabia. Mabruk. Mabruk to our friends in Riyadh.
8: I think that you have to accept that FIFA did reform. It reformed its governance, it reformed its processes, and it had to.
3: David Kahn, the investigative journalist, says that under Infantino, World Cup host nations are no longer chosen by a small, secretive committee uniquely vulnerable to corruption. Now, all 211 members get a say.
8: But as we've seen, there wasn't really even particularly a vote for Saudi Arabia to host it in 2034.
3: Allegations of vote buying? That was the old FIFA. Now there's an open World Cup vote with one country on the ballot. But the other thing that's changed in the decades since Zurich is FIFA's relationship with power. The future isn't being decided by a few FIFA insiders in a Swiss conference room. It's being negotiated in plain sight with the most powerful people on earth.
13: Soccer's come such a long way. Soccer is a game, I guess you call it football.
7: Yeah.
3: Infantino has been cozying up to Trump for years. Ahead of the World Cup in North America, he even took a seat on the president's Board of Peace initiative for Gaza, promising new stadiums, soccer fields, and sports academies. At the first Board of Peace meeting, FIFA rolled out an AI-generated video.
14: There is one language that still unites hearts. Football.
3: Of bright green soccer fields, kids playing, and shiny new buildings rising from rubble.
14: A shared field.
7: We also have to rebuild and build people, emotion, hope, and trust. And this is what football, my sport, is about.
14: Toward peace, dignity, and hope.
3: But the fact that the U.S. has been Israel's chief military backer in a war that the United Nations has called a genocide makes all those promises and FIFA's feel-good story ring hollow.
2: The sport is this incredible glue that brings people together. People derive so much sense of satisfaction and meaning community from it. It's highly vulnerable to cynical people coming in and exploiting it for their own gain.
3: That's Mustafa Kadri again, who is, by his own admission, a soccer fan. But Infantino's alliances are paying off, at least for now. The next three men's World Cups could generate roughly $40 billion for FIFA.
2: I mean, even if you're not a soccer fan, you should care about FIFA. If you have FIFA, the most wealthiest, most popular sporting agency in the world, being able to basically partner with the worst human rights violators, that is a real threat to democracy globally.
3: So yeah, football really can unite the world, but money makes the world go round.
0: That story was from Tim Murphy, senior reporter at Mother Jones and producer Jonathan Jones. Coming up, Haiti is back in the World Cup. It's a moment of joy and pride, even if getting to the games in the U.S. may be harder than ever.
15: A lot of Haitians are afraid to go to the game because they were talking about ice being in front of the stadium.
0: That's next on Reveal.

0: From the Center for Investigative Reporting and PRX, this is Reveal. I'm Al Letson. The World Cup has always had its controversies, but once the games start, it's all about the fans cheering for their country.
1: It's a moment 50 plus years in the making!
0: Like Haiti, which qualified for the World Cup for the first time in 52 years.
1: For the first time since 1974, are going, yes sir, they are going to the World Cup!
0: Our reporter, Artis Chariscus, has been speaking with some of Haiti's fans about what this World Cup means to them.
2: Jimmy Ozias couldn't believe when Haiti qualified for the World Cup.
3: I was like, tears was coming out of my eyes. That's the happiest days of my life.
2: And he couldn't wait for their first game against Scotland. Lucky for him, it was right where he lives, in Boston.
3: I can't wait to go to that game. I'm looking forward to make a lot of noise. It's going to be Sunday, especially if we're winning. God don't keep. What a team.
2: Jimmy follows the team religiously, both from the stands and online. But he doesn't consider himself a super fan, at least not compared to his friend, Jude Bernard. Here's Jude chanting before a Gold Cup game against Trinidad and Tobago. Sometimes he plays a horn from the stands. And at a game against Mexico, Jude even got their fans to chant for Haiti. Jude's energy for Haitian soccer is infectious. So when Jimmy saw videos of him online, he reached out.
3: We text, I was like, yo, I see that you're a big fan of Haitian soccer.
2: Then they started going to games together.
3: That's when we become like father, like son. Me and Jude, we really close. Soccer bring me and Jude together.
4: Jimmy can shake the stadium by himself. He's special. And his passion is unbelievable.
2: That's Jude. He says he travels to almost all of Haiti's games across the Americas. Sometimes, he's the only Haitian fan at a game.
4: I'm always excited to talk about the national team.
2: Soccer is a passion that started when Jude was a kid kicking a ball around the yard in Haiti. His father took him to games at Haiti's national stadium, and eventually, Jude joined a professional team. But in 1987, during Haiti's first democratic elections following a dictatorship, his father and dozens of others were killed while lined up to vote in the capital, Port-au-Prince. Violent protests erupted across Haiti, and the country no longer felt safe, so Jude eventually moved to the U.S. He settled in Florida and landed a job at Bank of America, where he's worked for nearly 30 years in compliance, making sure the bank follows regulations. It's a good job, enough to raise a family and have plenty left over for his lifelong passion, going to Haiti's games.
4: We see that national team as a pride, as something that can bring some pride to our nation. Because politically, things have not been good.
2: Haitians living in the capital, Port-au-Prince, still face dangerous levels of food insecurity and gang violence. So much so, the national team can't host games on Haitian soil. It's so unstable that many of the players have never set foot in Haiti.
4: But those players, they really want to go and see the people and walk on the street with the people, because those people, they are dying to see those players. And I can tell you, those players, they make all Haitian, all over the world proud.
2: While the players bring pride to the country, politicians in the United States have brought insults. Remember, it wasn't so long ago that President Trump called Haiti a whole country. And then there were Vice President J.D. Vance's false comments about Haitians eating pets.
4: For a leader to create a story, just to start something, to make us look bad, it is just to make us look bad.
2: He's holding out hope that maybe, just maybe, Haiti's performance at the World Cup can make a difference.
4: When Haiti plays, there's no gang out there. Everybody is hugging each other. It's peace, it's unity. And Haiti having a good World Cup, a very good World Cup, might make a change into the political environment in Haiti.
2: Which, honestly, is asking a lot, but it isn't unheard of. During World War I, there was a spontaneous single-day truce when German and British soldiers played soccer together. And in 2005, when Ivory Coast was in the midst of a civil war and their national team qualified for the World Cup, the players got on their knees and begged their countrymen to put down their weapons. Many believe it helped stop the civil war. That's the kind of World Cup magic Jude is hoping for. But it's not lost on him that it's a long shot. After all, before this tournament, Haiti had never won a single World Cup match.
4: Can you imagine Haiti winning a game? What would be in the front page of the newspaper in the U.S., in all over the world? Haiti won. It's going to be about positivity.
2: After Haiti won a warm-up game earlier this month, Jude sent me a video of Haitians chanting as they ran down the street in northern Haiti. It was almost like he was sharing a proof of concept. See, it is possible.
4: They are saying that we have a team, but we don't have a country. They're sending messages to the politicians.
2: It's not just the fans speaking up, it's the players too. After qualifying for the World Cup, some players posted the hashtag Open the Country, asking for a safer Haiti so they can return home. I've spoken with a lot of Haitian fans over the last few weeks. Many of them are players for local Haitian semi-pro teams in New York City. They all hope the team will do well, but what that means in terms of wins and losses is up for grabs. Haiti is entering the tournament as one of the lower-ranked teams in the world. Gerard, a player for Haiti United FC, wants them to prove people wrong.
5: You know, a lot of people around the world expect us to blow it. I don't think we will. I think we will give a great shot.
2: Gerard says just getting to the tournament feels like a win.
5: You know, it's like we've already won a trophy or something.
2: The first two games are a close drive from New York, so it's pretty easy for these fans to celebrate, whether it's inside the stadium or at a watch party. But Mimi Duame, the soft-spoken captain for Osners FC, knows that's not the case for all Haitian fans.
6: It's really hard because I know a lot of Haitians want to come, but with that administration right now, it's not easy to find a visa to come. We cannot do nothing about that because Trump is doing what he's doing.
2: Haiti, along with Iran, are the only two countries playing in this World Cup under full no-travel bans implemented by the Trump administration.
4: For the Haitians, it's very difficult for them to leave the country.
2: That's Jude again, the superfan. He says that under these policies, even Haitians who have visited America in the past can't get visas to return.
4: It's very unfortunate that people from Haiti that don't have visa right now cannot come.
2: But there's a bigger obstacle to getting Haitian fans into the stadiums.
7: Actually, you'll be surprised that a lot of Haitians are afraid to go to the game because they were talking about ICE being in front of the stadium.
2: Like we mentioned earlier in the show, officials in the Trump administration have said that ICE will be at the games. And Jude says even some Haitians with green cards or U.S. citizenship are worried about attending the games in person.
7: Even my wife had to tell me, oh, you better have a copy of your passport, if a U.S. citizen passport on your phone, because you never know. I'm like, I've been working for one of the biggest institutions in America for 29 years. I'm going to be 30 years next year. You think Bank of America will be hiring somebody for 29 years that's not a legal citizen? I'm not going to be working with my passport on my phone. There's no need for it.
2: I can't believe that Jude isn't worried, just a little bit. So I ask him, are you going to heed your wife's advice and take a photo of your passport?
7: No.
2: He knows what he'll tell ICE if they approach him. He'll say what he says anytime he has to interact with the border agent.
7: I always tell them, I do the same thing you're doing because I work in compliance.
2: He said, I do the same job you do. I work in compliance. Like a border agent, it's his job to make sure people follow the rules. Jude's friend Jimmy said he hopes ICE won't deter any fans from going.
3: We're not going to be scared. The fan have to be there. We have to make a lot of noise. There's going to be a lot of Haitian fan and the stadium to cheer for the team.
2: At that opening game, Jimmy, Jude, and thousands of Haitian fans entered the stadium. They didn't spot any ICE agents along the way. Instead, they mostly saw a sea of happy men in kilts and women wearing Scotland's blue and white jersey. Haiti's fans were outnumbered, but still, they made some noise.
8: I lost my voice. We were yelling. We were screaming. We were chanting our song. We chanted the whole night. We're a small country, but with a big heart.
2: That's why Jimmy sounds a bit hoarse on the phone. Jude, too.
4: To finally be in the World Cup and seeing Haiti playing was something that I will cherish for the rest of my life. And just seeing how the players spot the whole game and demonstrate their talent, really, it was a sign of pride for all Haitians that was in the stadium, especially me.
2: It was a close game, but one that saw Haiti on the losing side. Still, Jude has hope for the future of the team and hope that their performance reshapes the way people see his country. A country whose very existence was born from a slave rebellion.
4: Haiti represents a lot in the eyes of the world. That's where freedom started. That's where people started talking about freedom.
2: Jude says he's going to take a step back from being Haiti's number one fan to spend more time with his newborn grandson, who he dreams will one day play for the Haitian national team. Besides, he says, Jimmy is the future. He's the new super fan. I spoke with Jimmy as he was leaving a fan zone in Boston. Some Scotland fans suddenly approached him, asking if they could take a picture together.
8: Oh, you want to take a picture? Give me one second. They want to take a picture of me. Some Scotland fan, they want to take a picture of me.
2: Over the staticky noise of the phone, I hear Jimmy joining them in a Scottish chant. No Scotland, no party.
8: No Scotland, no party.
2: Then Jimmy gets them to join in a Haitian chant. They're saying Grenadier à la so, which means warriors, let's go. And then the call drops. But it's okay. Jimmy, the new superfan, has work to do. It's time to represent.
0: That story was reported by Artis Chariscus, who was also the lead producer for today's show, with help from Jonathan Jones. Lou Okowski and Ashley Cleek edited the show with additional editorial support from Clint Hendler. Special thanks to Gold Click. 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Victoria Baranetsky is our general counsel. Our production manager is the great Zulema Cobb. Score and sound designed by the dynamic duo, Jay Breezy, Mr. Jim Briggs, and Fernando, my man, Yo Aruda. They had help today from Claire C. Note Mullen and Cameron Smith. Taki Telenidis is our deputy executive producer. Our executive producer is Brett Myers. Our theme music is by Camerato Lightning. 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I'm Al Letson, and remember, there is always more to the story.

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1: The most disastrous job is it's a Sunday. 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Those are the people we call the non-believers in maintenance, okay?
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4: Deep inside your audio device of choice. Ladies and gentlemen, it's been brewing for a while now, but this week, you couldn't miss it. A man who up to now has been an object on the right of reverence and on the left of equal parts hilarity or hatred has now become the thing he must hate most. An object of pity. Just count the examples. A war that drove Republican stalwarts away from him. A slush fund that roused a sleeping Congress to act against him. His name removed from the Kennedy Center. A canceled concert in his honor with neither Milli Vanilli nor Vanilla Ice. And maybe most humiliating of all, his beloved reflecting pool, now filled with discoloring and disgusting algae. Of course, some of us will celebrate this long-delayed comeuppance, but I call on the rest of you to give this man what he most deserves and most despises: pure, unadulterated pity. When he falls asleep in meetings, garbles his ad-libs, and increasingly says things that are not possibly true, let us treat him like the stray schnauzer who's been run over by a garbage truck with the pity he most fears. Hello, and welcome to the show.

0: from a balmy London, England. I'm Harry Shearer welcoming you to the balmy, ladies and gentlemen. I'm Harry Shearer welcoming you to this edition of the show. And now, before anything else,
1: looks like must come.
0: Here's something I don't think Elon Musk has told investors. Atomic clocks are often thought of as the definitive timekeepers. They're famous for being accurate down to the picosecond. Unfortunately, they're still subject to general relativity. It's not a army officer if you are a little slow here today. So if you put them on a different planet, they will track time slightly faster or slower than on Earth. That depends on the planet's gravity. In Mars' case, on a slightly shallower gravity well, meaning the time moves slightly faster there. Therefore, as we begin to expand our technological footprint on the red planet, meaning you, Elon, we will need a way to standardize how time is mentioned there. This is from a site called Universe Today. Dr. Slava Turishev, a researcher at NASA's Jet Propulsion Laboratory, so what does he know, proposes just such a framework in a new paper. He introduces what he calls areocentric coordinate time, a Martian equivalent to concentric coordinate time. The paper establishes a mathematical pipeline from an astronaut's wristwatch on Mars all the way back to the solar system's center. I wonder who's working there tonight. No timekeeping method is 100% perfect, though. Physical effects of all shapes and sizes can have a minuscule effect on a clock's experience of time. To account for this, Dr. Turishev ignores effects that alter a clock's time by less than 0.1 picosecond. It's an absurd level of precision. That's how long it takes light, the fastest thing in the universe, to travel 0.02 millimeters. That's small. Extrapolating that out to different areas around Mars shows the power of this new framework. A satellite operating in low Mars orbit, like the low Earth orbit where many of our communication satellites now reside, thanks to Elon, will have a clock that operates 4.5 microseconds a day slower than one sitting on the Martian surface due to the extreme orbital velocity needed to maintain their 300-kilometer altitude. That might seem inconsequential in the short term. Over the long run of any sort of colonization effort, those numbers start to add up. Just like Elon's shares. Spacecraft that are even farther out, such as in an aerostationary orbit, the slower orbital speeds and decreased gravity from the planet itself allows clocks on board those spacecraft to tick faster by 9.13 microseconds every day. But the real pain point for calculating time differentials is in highly elliptical relay orbits. I'm beyond my state of comprehension right now. These orbits, which usually hold systems like communications relays, sweep in close to the planet's poles and then sweep far out into deep space. Using traditional timekeeping methods on these simply does not work. Scientists and engineers hoping to keep precise timing in such an orbit will need to account for the spacecraft's proper time at each step along its orbit. Maybe the most interesting nuance in the paper showcases the influence Mars itself has on gravity. Dr. Turishev uses the gravity field model to capture relationship shifts in time due to the planet's uneven topography, like the equatorial bulge around Mars's middle. I'm sorry, Mars, introduces a periodic time signature of about 87 picoseconds for a low-altitude satellite crossing its path. Mars orbit also has an impact on its gravity and therefore the time experienced on and around it. It has a highly eccentric orbit, and when it hits perihelion, the sun's quadruple tide, which stretches the space around the planet, is even more pronounced, requiring point calculations to prevent navigation errors from happening to rovers and satellites alike. Even the relatively small gravitational pull of Mars's moons must be accounted for if a spacecraft gets too close to one of them. The weather is the ultimate arbiter of Martian timekeeping, though. Mars has a massive carbon dioxide cycle. CO2 freezes in the winter and is deposited on polar ice caps, and then it's sublimated in the summer and ends up back in the atmosphere. This massive seasonal migration of gas, actually alters the planet's gravitational field, again impacting the calculation of time in various reasons. Unfortunately, according to the paper, we don't know enough about these seasonal shifts to accurately account for them in our timekeeping efforts. So, for at least now, a true sub-picosecond accurate timing array on Mars remains, I'm sorry, Elon, impossible. Get back to Earth and stay here. And now, news of our friend the Atom.

0: Save to save to meter.
1: No metering necessary. Japan has resumed operations at the world's largest nuclear power plant to help the country meet huge electricity demands during the global oil crisis. The reboot highlights a big problem. Japan is running out of space for spent nuclear fuel and has no viable plans for permanent disposal of the radioactive waste. Good night, everybody. The restart of number 6 reactor at Kashiwazaki nuclear power station already this year, thank you, was meant to spur a movement to bring more nuclear reactors online. That is one of three plants whose cooling pools will be full in 5 years, according to the Federation of Electric Power Companies of Japan. Without solid plans to manage the spent fuel, quote, our power generation will stall sooner or later, said the general manager of the plant. After decades of seeking permanent storage for highly radioactive spent fuel, what a good idea, because it's radioactive for hundreds of thousands of years sometimes, the government is considering a remote Pacific island south of Tokyo. But the selection has faced skepticism and criticism stemming from Japan's arbitrary actions on spent fuel and radioactive waste management. Not like us. Only 15 of Japan's 54 reactors have restarted since Fuke. This one in question now is also run by TEPCO. It was shut down after Fuke as part of a nationwide nuclear power stoppage. The spent fuel in a cooling pool at that plant, which is 88% filled, can be seen from a top floor observation area. Come look at your future and stay warm. TEPCO has installed filtered venting systems and devices to prevent hydrogen explosions, among additional safety features, based on lessons from Fuke. The Prime Minister of Japan is pushing to bring more nuclear plants online. That, of course, would result in more spent fuel, which we don't know. Without a viable permanent storage plan, there are worries reactors will have to close when storage space runs out. There are two options for dealing with spent nuclear fuel: direct disposal as waste, or recycling to extract plutonium and uranium for reuse, which will lead to more spent fuel. Japan insists on that recycling, saying it'll help the resource-poor nation's energy needs while reducing the toxicity and volume of radioactive waste. But a reactor designed for plutonium reuse, that's a key part of the recycling scheme, has failed. Reprocessing also won't be able to handle all the spent fuel, adding to a plutonium stockpile that already is large enough to arm thousands of atomic bombs. Experts say Japan should also consider the direct disposal option. December 2025, cooling pools at 17 nuclear power plants in Japan held more than 17,000 tons of spent fuel. That's nearly 80% of the total storage capacity. Beyond the large amount of radioactive waste from normal reactors, Japan also has to deal with massive and largely unknown high-level nuclear waste from the Fuke disaster itself, says Leila Okamura, an expert on environmental politics and nuclear waste management. Now, if only nuclear waste had an agent, choosing a final disposal site for spent fuel and building a facility would require 100 years and tens of thousands of years to monitor the storage deep underground. For a generations-long project, Japan should plan carefully and not rush the current plan that's full of uncertainties, according to Okamura. And maybe they should train those technicians who will have to monitor those facilities for those tens of thousands of years. Those are good-paying jobs, I bet. Clean, cheap, too safe to meter. Our friend the atom.

And now, ladies and gentlemen, news of the godly. Catholic clergy leaders wanted to add nearly a decade to a priest's temporary role as a pastor at a suburban New Orleans church.

0: Cape Cod 5 is proud to sponsor CAI Online, with locations on Cape Cod, Nantucket, Martha's Vineyard, and southeastern Massachusetts. Cape Cod 5.
1: Church leaders in New Orleans and Austin, Texas, his pure purview includes Waco, managed him before his criminal conviction remained an elusive secret throughout the year's long case, but the Guardian newspaper managed to obtain those files and learned how church leaders in Austin fielded the first known complaint against him in 2011. That's a full 12 years before he went on to have a child with one of the women to whom he ministered, despite Catholic priests' vows of sexual celibacy. Must have been a miraculous kind of birth. The Guardian now reports those Austin officials waited until 2018 to notify their counterparts in New Orleans, where Odiang had later gone on to minister. Of that initial complaint, they also notified New Orleans of three other complaints that came in after the first. In 2018, he was nearing the end of what initially was supposed to be a three-year stint as pastor of St. Anthony of Padua, a church in the suburb of Luling, Louisiana. Tom? Pretty good. Yet he soon received permission to continue until 2021, getting that authorization from New Orleans Archbishop at the time, Gregory Amond, who was involved, as you may recall, in his own sexual problems with priests and a huge pot of money owing to the victims. A fifth woman came forward in 2019 to Amond's archdiocese and alleged that Odiang initiated a years-long multi-state sexual relationship with her after meeting him in 2007 at Franciscan University in Steubenville, Ohio, where he'd studied amid his tenure in Texas. None of that prevented him from being notified by Amond that he was welcome to remain in his role at St. Anthony for at least another 6 years. Quote, "You have served with fidelity and dedication," the archbishop wrote to Odiang at the time. Quoting again, "Thank you for the faithful way in which you continue to carry out the ministry of Jesus Christ today." Unquote. Meanwhile, these facts are now known. High-ranking U.S. church officials knew about at least some aspects of his history. The church official who wrote to the archbishop in 2018 about his history of complaints was the then bishop of Austin, Texas. He's now the archbishop of Houston, and he told Amond he was compelled to request that Odiang refrain from engaging in ministry in Austin, even if invited by parishioners, citing his history of complaints. Odiang apologized, and his history of complaints remained private for more years. His legal downfall coincided with a sermon he delivered dehumanizing LGBTQ plus people. The beginning of his path to prison coincided with his likening members of that community to, quote, "monkeys and chimpanzees," unquote, while preaching to the St. Anthony congregation at a Sunday Mass 3 years ago. Soon after, the New Orleans Archdiocese announced it was suspending him from ministering locally, primarily over complaints of misconduct with multiple women that it had known about for 5 years. One of them, Jane Doe, spoke to The Guardian, recounted how he positioned himself as her spiritual counselor in Waco and convinced her to engage in a form of intercourse with another man to which she did not legally consent. That behavior, if coming from a religious cleric, qualifies as sexual assault under Texas law. Her account then caught the attention of the woman whose son had seen her having sex with Odiang way back in 2011. Adopting the pseudonym Mary Doe, she reported Odiang to Waco authorities a couple years ago. Her report kicked off a criminal investigation culminating in Odiang's conviction. The jury found him guilty of sexually assaulting Mary Doe and Jane Doe, and he got the life imprisonment sentence. And Odiang's survivors are unimpressed with the church's response to his conviction. A statement from New Orleans Archdiocese noted that the 76-year-old Amond's age-mandated requirement came in February. That's after the archdiocese

crisis, and its insurers agreed to pay $305 million to resolve a 2020 bankruptcy protection filing in the wake of the financial fallout of the clergy abuse crisis, which hit big in New Orleans. Quote, we're disgusted by Odeyang's behavior revealed during his trial, and what he was convicted of is reprehensible. We are sorry for the suffering these women and their families experienced, and our prayers are with those who've been hurt by his actions. That's the statement from the Archdiocese. Jane Doe asked, who in the diocese's leadership is going to be held accountable for this, and when? News of the Godly.

Waymo is recalling nearly 4,000 robo-taxis, which, of course, use AI to get people around town. This is after its vehicles repeatedly failed to recognize freeway construction zones. They're hard to spot, aren't they? In some cases, driving past closure signs or between cones marking closed lanes. You got to give it credit for getting between cones. A total of 3,871 vehicles equipped with Waymo's fifth-generation automated driving system are affected, and the interim workaround is to restrict freeway driving until the fix is available. So, but you like those surface streets, and they're kind of cute. Six events were logged in Phoenix, Arizona in April, during which vehicles drove past ramp closure signs into pre-planned freeway construction zones. The response of Waymo's field safety committee was to implement freeway driving restrictions. Seven incidents occurred in May in the San Francisco Bay Area. Vehicles drove between cones, designating a lane closure. According to the safety recall report, this was, quote, due to the ADS inappropriately prioritizing the avoidance of other freeway hazards and or failing to recognize the construction zone. Unquote. The response was further freeway driving restrictions until the company could get to the bottom of the problem. On June 8th of this year, Waymo's safety board decided to conduct a recall. Vehicles not capable of driverless operation on freeways are not affected and have not been recalled. The recall comes a month after Waymo disclosed that flooding could confuse its vehicles on high-speed roads, prompting another software fix. Waymo's vehicles operate in several U.S. cities and have recently been sighted right here in London, although with a human ready to take control if needed. Or to supply it with tea. Be kind to your AI. And now, welcome to Miller Time. Yes, Stephen Miller's back in the news, prompted by a new book coming out this Tuesday called Regime Change, in which Maggie Haberman and Jonathan Swan report some internal conversations in the White House. For example, last spring, a conservative lawyer, Will Scharf, wrote a secret memo to the chief of staff, Susie Wiles, that reflected growing unease in the West Wing about one of the extreme measures being weighed by Stephen Miller, the powerful advisor driving the deportation campaign. The memo was careful and lawyerly, but amounted to a warning against end-running the rule of law. The second Trump White House was deliberating an explosive new claim of presidential power, the suspension of habeas corpus rights for unauthorized immigrants. The suspension of habeas corpus has occurred just a handful of times in U.S. history, always under dire circumstances. The Constitution permits suspension of habeas corpus, according to what Mr. Scharf wrote in his memo, only in cases of rebellion or invasion. Courts have almost uniformly held that only Congress can do it. In early April last year, the Supreme Court allowed the administration to continue its use of the Alien Enemies Act for deporting Venezuelans who are in the U.S. illegally, but the justices also ruled that even those migrants were entitled to challenge their deportations in court before being expelled. Inside the White House, Stephen Miller, the influential deputy chief of staff, saw an opening for an idea he'd raised previously. What if President Trump simply claimed the power to suspend habeas corpus? And that was one of two radical ideas Stephen Miller had been pushing that alarmed the lawyer, Mr. Scharf. The other was invoking the Insurrection Act to deploy the military to enforce the law on American streets. This is while protests grew against deportation sweeps. This reflected alarm
where ignited alarm among a small group of senior aides. They felt that Miller's eagerness to test the limits of executive power and to accuse other branches of encroaching on it risked steering the administration and the country in a dangerous direction. Now, in the case of the Insurrection Act, J.D. Vance, the vice president, did push to invoke it just days after federal agents shot and killed Alex Pretty, a Minnesota critical care nurse who was protesting the administration's immigration policies. You may remember that Miller denounced Pretty at the time as an assassin and accused Renee Good, who was killed a couple days earlier, as a domestic terrorist, unquote, Stephen Miller. According to the book, some figures in the White House privately called suspending habeas corpus insane. Miller, according to West Wing officials, had at first tried to charm the attorney, Scharf, but soon came to see him as an obstacle. The day after Scharf sent the memo to Susie Wiles, Trump, the president, I think, publicly alluded for the first time to his consideration of taking that drastic step. When CNN later reported that, Miller said to reporters, quote, the Constitution is clear, and that, of course, is the supreme law of the land, that the privilege of the writ of habeas corpus can be suspended in a time of invasion. So it's an option we're actively looking at, unquote. Miller was kind of serious about his choice of words. The president had been trying to recast the immigration surge across the southern border as an invasion. Miller kept using the word invasion, even after the border crossings had fallen to multi-decade lows. That's reporting by Maggie Haberman and Jonathan Swan. Stephen Miller had no public comment, but did release the latest from the Stephen Miller Band.

0: Speaking of which,
1: let's kick it.
0: Remember Alligator Alcatraz? That was the notorious Florida immigration jail out in the middle of the Everglades. Well, detainees from that jail have been relocated to other facilities, according to ICE. The detention facility in the Everglades, celebrated by Donald Trump for its harsh conditions, has been widely expected to close. It quickly attracted headlines for the brutal treatment of detainees after opening last year. That's the way you get attention, headlines. ICE announced this week all detainees at the state-run site had been moved. It didn't specify how many or where they were taken. Why would you want... The agency said, as we enter into hurricane season, ICE and the state of Florida have moved illegal aliens from the soft-sided facility. Who knew? For the safety of the illegal alien detainees, we transferred them to other facilities. Unquote. That is the first record of the word soft being used in any communication from ICE. It did not immediately respond when contacted for comment. The transfers come amid allegations of, human rights abuses at the detention center. In a report published last December, Amnesty International alleged that detainees were shackled inside a 2-foot-high metal cage and left outdoors without water for extended periods. Not just an hour or so. That would be nice. According to the report, the cage was used as a form of arbitrary punishment. One detainee told Amnesty, quote, one time two people in my cell were calling out to the guards, telling them that I needed my medication. 10 guards rushed into the cell and threw them to the ground. They were taken to the box and punished just for trying to help me. I saw a guy who was put in it for an entire day, unquote. The jail, which opened July last year, costs Florida taxpayers estimated $1.2 million a day to operate, according to an investigation by the Florida Tributary. In May, the New York Times reported that Florida plans to shut down the facility, citing a federal official and three people familiar with the matter. The outlet said state officials told vendors that detainees would be transferred out at the beginning of June. Speaking at a press conference last month, Florida Governor DeSantis said the state, quote, didn't build any permanent facilities down there because we knew it was going to be temporary, unquote. Meanwhile, a Guardian report published earlier this month found that more than half a dozen detainees alleged they were given, quote, rotten, unquote, water containing mosquito larvae. Well, those were supposed to be in the reflecting. According to the statement, then the detainees' prison guards used the allegedly spoiled water to pressure them into signing documents written in English that they didn't understand. But Alligator Alcatraz, it was such a cute name.

the vegetable marrows and the fruit piled high. Oh, Liza, little London sparrows, Covent Garden Market where the costers cry. Cockney Pete, mark the beat of history.

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London pride is a flower that's free. London pride means our own dear town to us, and our pride it forever will be.

veracity, stubbornly implanted, taken so for granted for a thousand years. Stay city, smokily enchanted, cradle of our memories, our hopes and fears. Every blitz, your resistance toughening, from the rip to the anchor.

0: house.
1: Now, the apologies of the week.
2: We're so sorry.
1: The Church of England has made a long-awaited apology for its role in forced adoptions after the Second World War. Hundreds of thousands of children were forcibly separated from their mothers in the UK between the 1940s and the 1980s. Survivors testify to suffering abuse, neglect, and lifelong trauma. Anglican mother and baby homes were part of a network of institutions alongside Catholic and Salvation Army homes where unmarried women were sent to give birth in secret before being compelled to hand their babies over to married couples for adoption. The Archbishop of Canterbury, Sarah Mullally, Mullally said on Thursday, "We're profoundly sorry for the pain, trauma, and stigma experienced and still carried by many people because of historical adoption practices in homes affiliated with the Church of England. We have heard firsthand the accounts of mothers who were separated from their babies in circumstances where they had very few meaningful choices. We know that many women and girls were at times made to carry out menial and manual work as a form of correction. We also recognize where prejudice, including on the grounds of race and disability, shaped and defined experiences and outcomes." Unquote. Graduating students at two Canadian high schools submitted Holocaust denial quotes in their yearbooks this spring, and the quotes were published before the schools took action. Some parents have been left scratching their heads, or others' heads, I guess, but no, wondering how no one at the school noticed and allowed the hateful comments to be published. It could be a lack of education, but experts say students could also be using vague phrases they're exposed to online in the hopes no one will notice. Nell Spoker heard about the incident through a parent's Facebook group. Her son, in grade 10, came home talking about it as well. The quote questions the figure 6 million, the documented number of Jews killed in the Holocaust, then offers a number 20 times smaller, commonly used by Holocaust deniers. Quote, "disbelief that it flew by the committee and was in the book," says Spoker when asked what she thought of it. Her grandparents were Holocaust survivors. The school has apologized and recalled all the yearbooks, asking students to return them so they can be reprinted without the hateful quote. In an email to parents, the principal, Sean McDonald, apologized for the anti-Semitic and polarizing content. He went on, "these comments should have been identified and removed before the yearbook was printed," though he didn't explain how no one had noticed the quote before it went to print. Spoker doesn't know what repercussions the student will face. Quote, "I honestly am appreciative of how quick the principal dealt with the situation," she said. "Not the only time this happened." Another quote, this time in the yearbook for Lawrence Park Collegiate Institute in Toronto, was also published undetected. Ryan Bird, a spokesperson for the Toronto District School Board, apologized for the anti-Semitic comment. He said students can voluntarily return their yearbooks for the new version. But the old one is a collector's item. Governor Maura Healey, Massachusetts, has apologized for the confusion she sparked when she signed an executive order making haggis legal in Massachusetts. She said it was totally a joke. Haggis has... Now, here's a piece of information I don't think you'll get anywhere else. Haggis has been illegal to import or produce in the United States since 1971, when the Ag Department classified the sheep's lung as an inedible and unsafe food due to concerns over gastric fluids entering during slaughter. You know, like the fluids enter the reflecting pool. That didn't stop Healy from holding an event in her office this week when she invited a Scottish podcaster, David McIntosh Jr., to celebrate the signing of the executive order. It turned out to be just symbolic of the playful relationship between Americans and Scots. Quote, I've received countless messages from Massachusetts residents, Scotland supporters, legal experts, and at least one very concerned sheep regarding my order making haggis legal in Massachusetts, said the governor in a statement. She continued, after careful review by my office, I'm prepared to clarify that this was, in fact, a joke, unquote. Scotland's leading commercial news broadcaster highlighted her symbolic executive order and a petition that a Scottish butcher, has launched to reinstate haggis in America. Have you ever tasted it? The governor said, thank you for your confidence in Massachusetts. I apologize deeply for any confusion. Unquote. University of Oregon President Carl Schultz issued an apology after the university was criticized for holding its commencement ceremony outdoors on a day with record-setting heat. The message, which was part of a congratulatory message the university gave to its community, acknowledged the challenges posed by high temperatures and said he recognized, quote, some graduates may not have had the experience they expected and that we would have wanted for them, unquote. Eugene, in Oregon, reached a record high 98 degrees this week, more than 20 degrees above the normal high. A spokesperson told the daily newspaper of the University of Oregon, the Daily Emerald, that temperatures reached 155 degrees on the field that day. It also reported that College of Design Dean Adrian Parzaretsky passed out during that college's 4 p.m. ceremony. Two college-specific ceremonies scheduled for the afternoon were moved indoors. Deadline Boston, MBTA, that's the Boston Transit Authority, General Manager Philip Eng is issuing an apology following an alleged hair-pulling incident that occurred during a team dinner. According to a spokesperson from the MBTA, the incident occurred way back in November of a year before last, during a dinner between employees and their spouses. Allegedly, the context of the incident that occurred earlier in the evening was that Eng was joking about his own baldness during an insensitive interaction with one of his employees, who reported directly to him. In a statement, Eng says, quote, my goal is always to lead with respect and inclusivity. I know that this was a mistake, and I own that. I've apologized to the employee fully and have reflected on my actions. I am committed to learning from this experience and upholding the highest standards of professionalism in all my interactions as secretary and general manager. Unquote. Additionally, spokesperson added that Eng also apologized to his employees and that any claims of harassment, discrimination, or retaliatory behavior are completely without merit. Unquote. Hair pulling, ladies and gentlemen. St. John's, Newfoundland and Labrador, source of our next apology. The Newfoundland Health Service is apologizing to staff for a recent cybersecurity awareness exercise that drew the ire of workers throughout the healthcare system. The phishing simulation was disguised as an email of appreciation to staff for their hard work and patience during the turbulent and hectic period in which the system Core Care was being implemented. It offered employees a paid day off for their service by clicking a link. The health authority says it recognizes that the way in which the phishing exercise was presented was, quote, not appropriate. And interim CEO Ron Johnson is offering his sincere apology to employees, physicians, and union representatives. He says the email really missed the mark and that proper checks and balances were not in place prior to it being sent out. If they had been, Johnson says, it would never have gone out. The apologies of the week, ladies and gentlemen, a copyrighted feature of this broadcast. And now, finally, it's time to follow the dollar. President Trump's controversial ballroom project will rely more significantly on taxpayer money than the administration has publicly acknowledged. This, according to the Washington Post, Trump claimed repeatedly the project will cost $400 million and has generally said it will be funded entirely by private donors. But this week, the Post reported that the contractor overseeing the work told the White House a couple months ago that the expected cost was $600 million, with more than half coming from taxpayers. The budget estimates obtained by the Post show that the $155 million for the project was expected to come from the Secret Service. Most of the rest of the public funding was projected to come from the White House military office. Key senators from both parties questioned the redirecting of the funds. Senator Susan Collins, Republican of Maine, chairman of the Appropriations Committee, directed staff to look into the move. After the Post's report became public, she said she had taken Trump at his word. "I've said repeatedly the president has promised only private donations will be used for the ballroom, and I believe he should keep that promise." Senator Jeff Merkley of Oregon, a member of the Appropriations Committee, said the transfer showed Trump was more interested in his vanity project than safety and security. Follow the dollar.

Well, ladies and gentlemen, that's going to conclude this week's edition of the show. 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
0: It's like you're missing the party. Yeah, you're missing the party. What's going on out there? 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
3: Desperate times, my friends. Got for desperate measures. Aura was in college when something mysterious happened. She was at her computer, editing.
4: And I was editing, looking at this computer, and my eyesight started to go blurry. And I just, like, couldn't really see the computer that well. And I was like, I need to stop. I can't really see anymore. And I was walking home, and, like, everything's just blurry.
3: An eye doctor examined her, said there was nothing wrong with her eyes to cause the blurriness.
4: And then... oh, I remember I had weird heart palpitations. So I went to the doctor to get an EKG, and they were like, you seem fine. Maybe you're just in love.
3: Pause on that. That was really a thing that happened to you? You showed up with medical symptoms, and they said, maybe you're in love?
4: Yeah.
3: She was actually falling in love, but she did not think that explained the heart palpitations. She was starting to get the feeling that people were not taking her seriously, and things were getting worse.
4: It just feels like everything in my body is breaking in a weird way. Terrible fatigue, horrible brain fog, and this feeling in the left side of my brain. Just like, the best way I can describe it is I feel like an ice cream scoop has been taken out of my head.
3: Symptoms like that come and go for 2 years. She's exhausted but can't sleep. Pressure headaches. It's hard to think. This derails her life. She's always taking time off from work or showing up late in the day. Can't be on the computer for too long, which limits what jobs she can get. She's going to the doctor all the time. She's too tired to go out with friends at night. Remember, she's in her 20s. A tip on Reddit, of course, Reddit, leads her to believe that she may have Lyme disease, even though she'd already been tested for Lyme disease and it came up negative, no Lyme. A different doctor now tests her again, and this time she tests positive for Lyme. So the doctor prescribes the standard treatment for Lyme, doxycycline, this antibiotic. Doesn't work for her. Then she spends 2 years on other antibiotics and other drugs. Those fail too. Maybe, it's possible, this is because she didn't really have Lyme disease. That second test she took for Lyme was not an FDA-approved test. This is the nightmarish world of Lyme, this whole debate over who really has it and who just has symptoms. From Aura's point of view, the question was moot. She had the symptoms. She wanted them gone. Regular doctors weren't doing it. So she started looking at all the other treatments that people try for these symptoms. And there are a lot of them. She does sessions in a hyperbaric chamber. Gets inside an infrared sauna.
4: I tried this, like, elimination diet where all I could eat was, like, grapefruit and goat cheese. I tried, like, a very intense regimen of Chinese herbs. Mm-hmm. But at every turn, you're like, am I being preyed upon? I'm spending so much money.
3: And this drags on for years. She's floating in this unpleasant vortex in interstellar medical space where nobody's got answers. Things get so bad that she leaves her job in the middle of her contract because it was too hard to make it through the day. She moves from New York to the Arizona desert, thinking that might help. And now it's 5 years since her symptoms first appeared.
4: I was just looking down this road that looked really bleak.
3: It was at this point that Aura's mom heard about somebody in Aura's situation who supposedly got cured and sent Aura to that doctor. And he suggested a treatment where he was going to put a common product, this is something you get at any drugstore for cheap, into her veins with an IV. I am not going to tell you what this product is because this is so unproven. The Centers for Disease Control has said there is no evidence that this works. In fact, this is a toxin. It would do equal damage to healthy and diseased cells. The Infectious Diseases Society of America has warned against trying this, because the dangers outweigh these utterly unproven benefits. But this doctor?
4: He thought that would cure it, but he seems very confident. And his explanation for why I hadn't heard of this before was because it's so accessible and so cheap and so affordable, Big Pharma doesn't want you to have it.
3: Now, when someone says an argument like that to you, are you the kind of person who's like, yes, I'm in because I hate Big Pharma? Or are you the kind of person who's like, I don't know, that's what crazy people say?
4: I'm both. It's like, so I'm always open, but I'm also very aware of how crazy it sounds.
3: It did sound crazy to you.
4: Yeah, I think anytime like a medical doctor is telling you something that sounds like a conspiracy theory, it's warrant for concern.
3: Yeah.
4: But at this point, I'm like, I mean, I can't think clearly. I'm so tired. I'm so eager to move on with my life that I'm really feeling like willing to try anything. And I think I didn't do as much research as one might imagine. I did more research than her.
3: This is Ira's little sister, Aviva, joining the interview. And the way I heard about this story is that Aviva works here at the radio show, Aviva de Kornfeld. She'd watched her sister suffer for years and worried about her. But this treatment?
5: I was very scared. I mean, I was really fixated on this article that I sent her about this woman who had died, who did the IV, and then within 36 hours was dead. And I thought, doesn't seem worth it.
3: It's true. The danger of this particular treatment is that it might kill you. With, again, no solid studies showing that it works. And when you showed that to her, what did she say?
5: She was freaked out by it, obviously, but was just kind of like, the current state and how I feel also isn't sustainable. My preference would be to have a sister who is sick and alive rather than a dead sister.
4: It's like, you preferred to have a sister who was sick and alive than one who was dead. And it's like, not to be overly dramatic, like I certainly didn't want to die, but I was like, I don't want to be the sister who's sick and alive. Like, this really sucks. Like, it was just like reaching a point of like, this is not a way to really live.
3: Yeah.
4: If there was a chance it could work, I wanted to try it.
3: This is like a Hail Mary pass.
4: Yeah. Total Hail Mary.
3: So, fully knowing that this could kill her, she got the IVs, 4 of them, over a few weeks. And this is not really the result I would have predicted. Her symptoms went away. The ice cream scoop in her head, the brain fog, the fatigue, the achiness, all of it. Maybe the IV treatment had something to do with this. Maybe it didn't. I've now spoken with 3 Lyme experts and researchers who could not explain this result. They said this is the kind of thing that you would want to do a proper scientific study on. Because the world is filled with things that seem to work in one isolated case and then really don't prove out. I also managed to reach Ora's doctor. And the one thing that he said to me in an email was that he was convinced that it was not the IV that ended her symptoms, but one of the other things that he tried with her. He'd given her other supplements and pills. And then he ghosted me without saying what that thing was that he thought worked. Wouldn't reply to repeated emails and texts. And Ora, when she looks back on it now, she thinks it's kind of nuts. Like, she's glad she was cured, for sure. But to be that desperate, that you feel like you have no other choice, so you throw everything you have into something that not only seems unlikely to succeed, sometimes is genuinely terrifying. That is not a place anybody ever wants to be. Like this IV treatment.
4: Like, it doesn't seem like a good idea. You can't look back on it and be like, well, given the information we had at the time, we made the best decision we could. It's like, no, that was a bad idea. And so if it turns out bad, then it's like, you have no one to blame but yourself. But if it turns out good, and I guess that's what the Hail Mary is like a bad idea that has the potential to work.
3: Well, today on our program, people in bad situations with no other options, going for crazy long shots they hope against hope are going to fix the impossible situations they found themselves in. Our entire episode today, my friends, happens in the fourth quarter, seconds left in the game, after coming from 29 points behind, far, far from the basket, throwing a ball that really looks like it's going to be short. When does that ever work out? From WBEZ Chicago, it's This American Life. I'm Ira Glass. Stay with us.
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7: Mary Malloy, oral historian at the Whaling Museum in New Bedford.
8: That song goes back to Elizabethan times. And so by the time they were singing it on American whale ships in the 1850s, it was already over 300 years old. It was a song that had passed from singer to singer over all that time. And my husband, Stuart, found it in a journal that's here at the New Bedford Whaling Museum, where it's in a different handwriting than the rest of the journal. The guy keeping the journal heard a shipmate sing this song and handed him his journal and said, "Would you write that down for me?" And at the bottom, it's signed, "Your friend and shipmate, Holmes C. Fisher, Martha's Vineyard, Massachusetts."
6: The pirates.
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6: Barbary.
3: This American Life, Act 1, 12 weeks notice. So some jobs, the entire premise of the job is that every day you're going to go up against impossible odds on a mission that is probably not going to succeed. And then you have to go to work, throw yourself into it, try to make it happen, day after day. There's a new series by our co-workers at Serial about people like that. It's about defense attorneys who work with death row inmates. And so they allowed us to pull a few scenes from the first two episodes to play for you here so you can get a sense of this. We'll start at the top of the show. Here's how they open the series. Maurice Chamas of the Marshall Project is the host.
9: In the fall of 2024, a criminal defense lawyer got the kind of phone call that most lawyers can only dream about. It concerned a client of his, a guy named David Wood, one of Texas's most notorious serial killers. He was sitting on death row, months away from his execution.
10: I would like it to discuss with you something about David Wood. Why I don't condone what has happened in that case. The fact is, I don't like
9: the man on the phone, George Hall, thought something corrupt had gone down in David Wood's trial. It had happened more than 30 years ago, but for 30 years he'd said nothing, mostly because he was afraid to. For those 30 years, he'd been on parole. He worried if he aggravated the authorities, they might find some way to send him back to prison. But now his parole had ended, and George Hall was ready to tell his story, which he'd eventually put into a sworn declaration. That story goes like this. Back in the late 80s, George Hall and David Wood were locked up together at the Eastham Unit in Texas. George Hall was in for murder. David Wood was in for rape. They weren't particularly close. David Wood was quiet, didn't talk much. But when he did, George says, it was mainly to complain about how the police in his hometown of El Paso were harassing him, investigating him for a series of murders.
11: Basically, what he said was El Paso was trying to pin it on him.
9: David Wood insisted he had nothing to do with those murders. George thought maybe he didn't, maybe he did. Either way, he didn't really care. Eventually, George and David Wood were separated, moved to different facilities hundreds of miles apart. One day, George says he's in the prison library, ready to go to lunch, when two officers come in and tell him to pack his stuff.
11: I said, well, where am I going? They wouldn't tell me. So next thing I know, I'm on a bus ride down to El Paso.
9: A few hours later, George finds himself in a holding cell in the El Paso County Jail. Two other guys join him in there. George recognizes them both as guys who had celled with David Wood. And one of them says to the group, they have an opportunity. They can all get money, maybe, or less prison time. All they have to do is snitch on David Wood. Soon enough, they're escorted out of the cell and into a car. And George says that's when the cops start rolling out the red carpet.
11: They give us the tour up scenic drive up the mountainside, look across the Rio Grande, look into old Mexico and this and that.
9: George says they're taken to a hamburger joint for lunch and then ultimately to a police station. The guys are offered coffee, snacks, cigarettes, and then they're ushered into a room with detectives.
11: Of course, they got files everywhere. They got David Woods' name plastered all over everything. They got arrows and lines going to this, dates wrote down. Files are sitting there. They start handing us files. Look at this. We got this on him. We got this on him. He did this. We know this. And going through all facts and stuff, this narrative-driven and you're reading what they got. And then after that, they go, you know anything? Well, I don't know a goddamn thing. All they had to do is ask me at the prison unit. I was mad about it.
9: As for the other two guys,
11: they go back. They're talking to each other, but it's in real low tone. And they basically don't even want to talk to me about nothing. So I knew to myself right then and there, they're going to say whatever they want them to say.
9: They're going to tell the police that David Wood confessed to multiple murders. But George is sure these guys don't actually know anything about David Wood. He would have heard about it already. Plus, he knows they're not above lying. Eventually, David Wood does go on trial for the murders. George is never called to testify. But the two other guys become the star witnesses for the prosecution. The jury convicts David Wood, and he's sentenced to death. Court documents show that after the trial, one of the informants received $13,000 in reward money. The other got his own capital murder charge dropped. I identified more than a dozen officers, detectives, and supervisors who were involved in David Wood's case. I wanted to ask them about George Hall. Some were dead, one had dementia, one hung up on me, and others never responded. But the one detective who did speak to me extensively about the case called George's whole story, quote, preposterous. The detective said he couldn't imagine his colleagues taking prisoners out for a joyride and showing them case materials in order to get them to snitch. Not long after George Hall called David Wood's lawyer, David Wood's lawyer emailed me, asking me to write about the case. I wasn't surprised. I'm a journalist at a nonprofit called the Marshall Project, where we cover the criminal justice system. But I was surprised by who was asking, Greg Werchuk. I know Greg Werchuk as a big deal in capital defense work. He's been defending people on death row for decades, and even stopped one execution by winning at the Supreme Court. I'd asked him for an interview years ago, for a book I was writing on the death penalty. He said no. He rarely spoke to reporters. But now here he was in my inbox. His email was polite and panicky. David Wood's execution date was only 17 weeks away. He wanted me to write about the case and all the problems he saw with it. I was pretty skeptical. I did the hard-hitting research of reading the Wikipedia page about David Wood and, woof, six women and girls, one as young as 14, killed and buried in the desert outside of El Paso. David Wood even got one of those spooky serial killer nicknames, the Desert Killer. Greg wrote to me that David Wood was innocent, that he didn't commit any of these murders. And sure, I did find George Hall's story compelling, but even if those informants were lying at the trial, that doesn't mean David Wood didn't do it. Plus, in order to do the story Greg was pitching, I'd have to reinvestigate it from scratch, all six murders in a matter of weeks. That sounded impossible. But I was curious about what Greg was up to, his overall project, trying to sow enough doubt at the last minute in order to save his client's life. I'd seen executions get stayed for procedural claims about execution methods or a defendant's mental fitness. But this wasn't just a claim about an unfair trial. Greg was saying David Wood didn't do it at all. And now, somehow, he's supposed to prove that in a few months. So I told Greg, I'm not going to do the big feature story on David Wood you're imagining. But what if I follow you around? Be there with a microphone as you strategize with your team, hunt for witnesses, and try to persuade people of David Wood's innocence with the clock ticking. Greg had a million reasons to say no. I'm still kind of shocked that he said yes.

0: So that's the premise. Maurice is going to follow this defense team. And before we get to some of what he witnesses doing that, we should run through the evidence against David Wood in this murder conviction. Maurice, thank you for talking me through this right now.
1: Yeah, thanks for having me here.
0: Just a quick heads up for listeners that these crimes are pretty awful and might not be right for every listener or for children to listen to. Maurice, let's just run through it. How solid was the evidence that got David Wood the death penalty?
1: So the person who really walked us through the evidence was a detective who worked on the case. His name is John Guerrero. He was with the El Paso Police Department, and he's retired now, and he invited my serial producer, Alvin Melleth, and I to his house in El Paso. He introduced himself as Johnny. It's one of the biggest cases of his career, and he seemed to like talking about it.
2: You can ask me, is there any doubt in your mind that this is the man that committed this heinous crimes against these little girls? None whatsoever. None. None.
1: So this begins in the summer of 1987, and there are two county employees working in the desert outside of El Paso, and Johnny says they saw a leg sticking out of the sand. The police checked it out, and they found out that it was a woman named Rosa Maria Casio. She was in her 20s. And then they search the area around her, and pretty quickly they find a second body about 50 feet away. It's a woman named Karen Baker. She's 20, and she's a mother of three young children. And then over the next few months, they find a total of six bodies in this area of the desert. Two of the victims are girls in middle school, and then their ages run up into their early 20s.
0: Middle school kids.
1: I know, it's awful. The detail that really stuck out to me was that they could identify the girl who'd been in eighth grade in part because they found her T-shirt where all the other kids had signed their names on the last day of school.
0: Okay, so then Johnny starts to gather tips and clues. Let's play a little bit of the podcast where you get into that.
2: We started getting information from several people about this white guy that was going around in a beige truck and also in a motorcycle.

0: Cape Cod Marble and Granite is proud to sponsor CAI Online. 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
1: Ms.
2: David Wood, I guess.
1: No, David Wood. Of course, we run his name.
3: The mechanics of how Skeeter and David Wood get linked are hazy. In the recordings I listened to, most of the kids had no idea who Skeeter was. And the ones who say Skeeter was David Wood, it's not clear if they put that together themselves, or if they were repeating the connection that the cops made. In any case, when Johnny learns more about David Wood's criminal record, he discovers a rap sheet that's long and egregious. Multiple sexual crimes against girls, one as young as 12. And the timeline tracks. David Wood had been released from prison less than a month before the first of these victims disappeared.
1: So, you know, I mean, right away the antennas go up, you know, the red lights start blinking and what have you, you know?
4: Okay, so that is what makes David Wood Johnny's prime suspect. But Maurice, as you say in the show, just having a nickname and a history of crimes, even very disturbing crimes, that is actually not enough to put him away for six murders. They also get the two jailhouse witnesses that you talked about in the show's opening. Johnny, by the way, says that the story that George Hall tells about those two witnesses is preposterous. And then there's one bit of physical evidence that connects David Wood to the crime.
3: Yeah, it was surprising to me that there was only one bit of physical evidence. It's a set of orange fibers, probably from a blanket. And these are threads that came from David Wood's vacuum cleaner, like the bag in his vacuum cleaner. Mm-hmm. And then they were also found with one of the victim's bodies in the desert.
4: And then the other big thing that Johnny's got, and this is probably the most substantial thing that connects Wood to these murders, is this woman named Judith Kelling. Tell her story.
3: Judith Kelling was a sex worker in El Paso in the 80s, and she's deceased now, but she came forward and did a recorded interview with Johnny.
5: Today's date is Monday, November the 16th, 1987.
3: She came forward shortly after some of the women were found in the desert, and she said she'd been hitchhiking, and a white guy picked her up with his truck, and he wouldn't take her to where she wanted to go, but instead invited her to do cocaine with him out in the desert. So he drives her out there and pulls out a shovel and also some rope.
4: So this is from her interview.
2: And he took the shovel and he started digging. And he came back, he got the blanket, and he told me, he made me get out the truck. I didn't want, I told him, just take me back. And he kept calling me a bitch. He goes, don't turn around, bitch. And I was getting panicky and scared because I thought he was going to try something with me.
3: Judith Kelling says that he tied her up and raped her. And there are a lot of creepy details. Like he kept telling her to say that she was 14 years old. And then he hears some voices nearby and gets spooked, and he leaves her out in the middle of the desert to find her own way home. The police give Judith a photo lineup, and she identifies David Wood as the guy. And she takes the police to where she was raped, and Johnny tells me that it's about 50 yards from where the murder victims were found.
4: And then, as you explain in the show, the police arrest Wood for the rape. He denies it, but he's convicted, and he goes to prison. And then, with him in prison, Johnny tries to connect him to the six murders.
3: Yeah, and it takes a long time. But the jury is convinced, and they only deliberate for like 90 minutes before sentencing him to death.
4: And so in your podcast, if you explain all that background, then your series really gets going. And you really get into the meat of it. And we follow the defense attorneys, led by Greg Werchuk, as they try all kinds of different tactics and meet with all sorts of people to try to stop David Wood's execution. They have just 12 weeks. They go to a district attorney, they go to a TV news person, they hear about somebody who thinks their dad may have committed at least some of the six murders, and they have to decide if that is worth running down. I have to say, I was really surprised at how many different roads they could go down and had to choose between.
3: Yeah, he had a lot of them to choose between. Greg actually got the original list of police suspects, and there were 36 of them on it, and some of them did seem promising. Basically, Greg's theory on this case is that the cops had tunnel vision. They were under all this pressure to solve the case. The victims' families were demonstrating in public, and so they took every bit of evidence and massaged it to fit David Wood or discarded it if it fit someone else.
4: And so with all that in mind, let's just pick up with your show at this scene that happens in your second episode. Greg has just been to the courthouse to reexamine some of the physical evidence in the trial, the orange fibers. It is 50 days before David Wood's execution is scheduled to take place.
3: On the way out of the courthouse, Greg says he wants to grab one more thing from a clerk. He asks for any and all criminal records related to a guy named Michael Plyler. This is a new name to me. It wasn't on the El Paso PD's list of 36 suspects. But the other night, Greg came across Plyler's name in old state records, along with a picture of a truck, which looked a lot like David Wood's truck.

0: So Greg wondered, could this all be a case of mistaken identity? He wants to look through Plyler's criminal files to see if there's anything in there that might tie him to the case beyond the truck. Like if he went by the nickname Skeeter.
1: Because Skeeter is this nickname that keeps popping up throughout the case as David Wood, but David Wood's never used that as a nickname. So it seems a bit odd that that would be a name he would be giving to people.
0: This depends on believing David Wood about the nickname, which Greg does. But either way, this Plyler deep dive seems to me like a real long shot. And it reminds me of a criticism I've heard a lot, mostly from prosecutors and judges. They say lawyers like Greg have years to do this stuff, but they wait until the last minute so they can maximize the drama. I ask him about this.
2: So these are files that you've had for a long time and you're just now...
3: They'll give you the...
2: I guess I wondered if this name had emerged in something you just got.
1: No, but it's... I've had it for a long time in the sense that it's buried in 12,000 pages of records.
2: Gotcha.
0: He says it's buried in 12,000 pages of records. His point being that, yes, he's technically had Michael Plyler's name for years, but he's been working solo for much of that time, so he's had to pick and choose what to focus on. But it's also true that Greg is incentivized to stretch this out as much as possible, to show up at court with new information right before the execution. That way, the judges will be so overwhelmed they'll have to hit the pause button, and Greg's client gets to live another day. In fact, Greg's already been accused, pretty harshly, of delaying David Wood's execution in all kinds of ways. In 2009, Wood was about to be put to death, and a day before it, Greg got them to delay by arguing that David Wood has an intellectual disability. The courts ultimately reject this appeal, but it takes 5 years for them to rule on it. Then they spend years arguing over evidence that was never DNA tested. Last year, a judge summarizing the last 15 years of this case accused David's defense of a, quote, pattern of piecemeal litigation and delay. Over those years, Greg has filed motions to replace prosecutors, to claim a judge had a conflict of interest, to test this or that bit of evidence. He lost all these arguments, but the judge's point was, this guy just throws spaghetti at the wall to see what sticks, and he does it one noodle at a time. Other lawyers get accused of the same things. There's a perception on the part of prosecutors and also lots of judges that lawyers like Greg are such extreme anti-death penalty zealots that they're willing to bend the rules, if not outright break them. Greg and I finish up at the courthouse around lunchtime. Before we head back to the hotel, he proposes we swing by someone's house first. A woman he's been trying to talk to for some time now, Ramona Dismukes. Her importance as a witness is kind of questionable. She was best friends with a girl who disappeared back in 1987. A lot of people in El Paso assumed David Wood was responsible, but police never found evidence, and he wasn't convicted of it. It's the kind of witness I could imagine skipping, but Greg decides it's worth a try. We pull off the highway and drive up to this small house, where a guy with a mohawk is hauling stuff out to a dumpster. I see a woman in the rearview mirror.
2: What's your name? I'm sorry.
4: I'm Ramona.
0: She seems excited to talk to Greg, but says the house is too much of a mess to invite him in. She suggests another spot.
4: I mean, there's like a Whataburger up the street, right around the corner.
1: Okay.
4: And I can
1: your
4: go
1: Your husband
4: there.
1: Said you might have, like,
0: fire. Naomi and Alvin meet us at the Whataburger. There's loud music, soda fountains and fryers going, people coming in and out. Ramona blazes in. Big, expressive face. Her hair is wild and curly. Some of the layers dyed cherry red. She slaps down this giant binder, very dusty, that says Mona's Articles. She also goes by Mona, in cursive letters, next to what looks like a cigarette burn. It's full of old newspaper clippings that leave flakes on the table. Apparently, all those years Greg was developing his theories of what really happened in 1987, Ramona was nursing her own. Ramona tells us she got involved in this case because of her best friend, Cheryl Vasquez. When they were still teenagers, Cheryl married Ramona's brother, which made them best friends and sisters-in-law. Cheryl was 19 when she disappeared, the same summer as all the Desert Killer victims. When bodies started turning up in the desert, Ramona was worried that Cheryl was going to be one of them. She felt the cops weren't looking hard enough for her friend. So she enlisted her mom, and they decided to figure out what happened to Cheryl themselves. They knew Cheryl was last seen at this one Circle K convenience store. And so they came up with, frankly, a totally bonkers plan.
4: We started hanging out at that Circle K. And my mom was literally tricking me. She was like, we'll sit on that wall and somebody's going to come and try to kidnap you and I'll call the cops and we'll get them and we'll know who it was. And I'm like, okay.
1: Your mom sounds like a real character from what I've...
4: Oh, yeah. She was feisty until the moment she died. She had me sitting on that wall in little shorts, 17 years old, waiting to get me kidnapped. I'm like, thanks, Mom. But
0: by way of explanation, Ramona says that her mom was, quote, German. The lawyers don't ask her to explain more. But as strange as the plan was, there was some logic to it. Ramona and Cheryl were about the same age, and according to Ramona, looked so alike that they got mistaken for sisters. Ramona's mom thought she could use her daughter's looks to lure out the desert killer. Ramona says that she and her mom did the Circle K routine over a few days with no luck. Then, one afternoon, she was sitting on a wall outside the store in her shorts when she saw a truck approach. Word around town was that the desert killer drove a beige or a brown truck.
4: One day, this brown truck came rolling in and went to the store and came out and looked over at me and was like, oh, threw a quarter at me. Go home. Huh? Go home. Your family's looking for you. They said I stole you. The cops are asking me questions. You need to take your ass home. And I'm like, who are you talking to? And I didn't know.
0: This was how Ramona first met David Wood. At this point, the cops were starting to zero in on him for the disappearances, including Cheryl's. And he knew it. He mistakenly thought Ramona was Cheryl because, again, they looked alike. So that part of the plan actually worked. Ramona says he tossed a quarter at her, as in, you're the girl the cops think I abducted. Please use this quarter to call home on the payphone. Tell everyone you're safe. Ramona goes on to tell us about the surprising relationship that developed between her, her mom, and David Wood. Something between a friendship and a covert op. David Wood himself remembers spending time with the two of them. But what he didn't know is that they were also spying on him. Ramona says her mom started inviting David Wood to their house.
4: He'd come over, she'd give him coffee, they'd hang out, they'd talk. My mom thought she was slick, and she was. My mom was like, you know, I'm going to sit here and talk to him, you go search his truck, you know.
0: She says she stole David Wood's keys and rifled through his truck, trying to find something incriminating. But she never did. She also saw him get nauseous around blood. She cut her hand in front of him once, which, while not exactly exonerating, didn't scream serial killer either. For Ramona and her mom, it all added up to one thing. David Wood could not be the desert killer. Ramona says her mom was eager to help clear his name.
4: My mom immediately called the detectives. He's the wrong guy. So they're like, oh, we want to come and talk to you.
0: The police came to the house and asked Ramona to come down to the station to give a statement to detectives. She was sketched out.
4: And I said, no, I'm not going to give you a statement. And they said, well, we want to show you something. So they put me in the car and took me out to the desert. And they're like, you know, there's bodies out here. And it'd be really easy for you to be out here. And they wanted me to write a statement. They told me, out there in the desert, we need you to go back and write a statement. We need you to tell us that David Wood tried to take you. I said, but he didn't try to take me. He threw a quarter at me and told me to go home. I said, well, that's not what we need you to say. I said, but that's not the truth. And they said, you know, you look just like all the other girls that are gone. This could be you. And I was like, are you threatening me? And they're like, well, no, we're just telling you that if you don't put him away, he might take you.
0: Ramona says the detectives who drove her out to the desert were Johnny Guerrero and his partner, Alfonso Marquez. She eventually put all of this in a sworn statement to the court. Ramona is not the first person to accuse these guys of abusing their power. There's George Hall, the guy who called Greg with the whole story of the jailhouse informants and the red carpet treatment, and later laid out his claims in a sworn declaration. According to trial transcripts, at least one other witness claimed the police tried to add falsehoods to her statement. In a different case from around this time, a suspect told a reporter that Detective Guerrero bullied him into a false confession. We asked Detective Guerrero about that interrogation, and he said he didn't remember it. He also denied ever taking Ramona out to the desert. Actually, what he said was, quote, she's full of Moreover, he told us in his 15 years in homicide, quote, I was never accused of any wrongdoing or coercion by anyone I talked to or any case I worked, unquote. Detective Marquez, for his part, died a couple of years ago. But it is worth noting that he had a reputation for lying and using force. In a different case, he allegedly bullied a 16-year-old kid to make him confess to 2 murders. The kid was later exonerated after serving nearly 20 years in prison. Watching the lawyers interview Ramona, watching them jot down notes at every twist and turn, I was struck by how absurd it was that this was where we found ourselves, 50 days out from the execution. All of us huddled around a table in this Whataburger, the lawyers trying to piece together something useful from this zany story. Ramona is entertaining, but since I'm not steeped in the case, it also seems like she mixes theories and stories and gossip and evidence so effortlessly, and it's such a rapid clip that it's a little hard to keep up, much less to accept it all at face value. I look over at Greg and Naomi to see how they're reacting, to get some clue about how seriously I should take all of this. But they're more or less statues. Very stoic, these two lawyers in a Whataburger. All of which to say, I'm not sure how to assess some of the other claims Ramona makes. The most explosive ones concern a very important person in the case against David Wood, Judith Kelling.
4: And when I heard her name, I'm like, this is that prostitute that's saying David raped her.
3: Yeah.
0: Judith Kelling was the woman who claimed David Wood raped her out in the desert. Ramona says she was out one day, looking for her sister-in-law, who was still missing, when she spotted Kelling and sidled up to her.
4: So I'm like playing it cool with her, and I'm like, oh yeah, you know, I'm looking for my sister, and she's like, oh, the David Wood thing. She's like, yeah, you know, that's all bull. And I was like, what do you mean? And she's like, he didn't do anything to me.
3: Really?
4: Really?
3: So she told you this in... After David Wood's arrested in October of 1987.
4: After he was already charged with her rape, when he was charged with, before he was convicted.
0: You can tell in Greg's voice how much he would love to poke holes in Judith Kelling's credibility. It's something he's been trying to do for years. For example, he found one source who gave a sworn statement to the court that Judith Kelling had been a police informant, and specifically that she'd been Detective Johnny Guerrero's informant when she reported her rape. Judith also spent long stretches in jail around this time on drug charges. On top of that, Greg has noticed that her story of what exactly happened in the desert kept changing, getting more and more aligned with other things the police believed about David Wood and the murders. Greg uses these points to make an argument in court filings. Desperate to solve the murders, Detective Guerrero squeezed an equally desperate Judith Kelling to point the finger at David Wood. We asked Detective Guerrero about all of this, and he denies that Kelling was ever his informant. Judith Kelling died a decade ago, so Greg can't ask her about it. But here, in this Whataburger, Ramona claims Kelling revealed much more to her about what really went down.
4: This is what she's telling me. They made a deal with me to get me out of jail, and all I gotta do is testify against this guy. I was like, well, were you even raped? She's like, yeah, but not by him. I'm like, who? She said, Mike Plyler. I'm like, who's this guy?
0: Mike Plyler? What? The same guy Greg asked about at the courthouse a few hours ago? The one I thought was a long shot? I look over at Greg, and I can see he's just as surprised. He's barely able to contain himself, nodding so hard it's like he's swaying. Ramona says that after she got Mike Plyler's name from Judith, she and her mom looked for the guy and, well, basically stalked him. They staked out his apartment, watched him come and go. They were blown away by the similarities between this man and David Wood. Similar builds, similar tattoos. On top of the similar trucks, they also both drove red motorcycles. I can practically see the gears turning in Greg's mind. And as the Whataburger fills with the sound of someone making the world's loudest milkshake, he tosses out one more question.
3: Do you have any information about this nickname Skeeter that supposedly is...
4: That's Skeeter. Mike Plyler's Skeeter.
3: Well, when you say that, how do you know that he's Skeeter?
4: Because that's what Judith called him.
3: Is that right?
4: That's what she called him. She called him Skeeter. So, that's Skeeter.
0: Ramona says that she went to the cops back in 1987 and told them everything she learned about David Wood, about Judith Kelling, and about Michael Plyler. And she says the cops did nothing. They could have, for example, looked more into Plyler, gotten some DNA samples, polygraphed him. Instead, Ramona says, they simply told her to stay away. Ramona's whole story is wild, obviously. And as we wrap up at the Whataburger, it's not clear to me how Greg is going to use it all, whether he's going to try to corroborate any of these details. And I'm not sure that's really possible. I can imagine what a prosecutor might say. For example, the Judith Kelling story, that it wasn't David Wood who raped her. Well, the state could point to trial testimony from Kelling's sister, who said Judith identified David Wood as the rapist right after it happened. Greg could go after the sister's credibility, but the question remains, why would Judith Kelling make a grand revelation to Ramona, a teenager she just met? There's also a question about Ramona's motivations. I found an old news story that says she was banned from the El Paso County Jail. She had allegedly graffitied, "I love David Wood," on the wall of a visiting booth. Ramona denies it and says people were just out to tarnish her reputation because she was questioning the police department's version of events. Still, not a great thing to have out there on the internet. But what's most useful to Greg, I think, are all those moments when the cops appeared to have tunnel vision. For example, when Ramona says they tried to get her to falsely accuse David Wood, or when she says they ignored the Plyler story, especially if the state didn't tell Wood's lawyers about this stuff before his trial. I wouldn't call these bombshells, but I would call them good evidence. And you could argue that Greg only found it all because the execution date forced him to knock on every door one more time. I ended up calling Mike Plyler a few weeks later. He confirmed that he did live in El Paso during the time in question. His tone got a little sharp when I asked if he went by the nickname Skeeter. He interrupted me and said, quote, "That's false." When asked about raping anyone or being the desert killer, he said, quote, "I haven't done nothing. I don't have nothing to hide." After we hung up, I sent him Ramona's claims. He ghosted me. I do feel for him. This whole episode made me see just how easy it is for anyone to be accused of pretty egregious stuff in a legal filing. In this case, rape and being a suspect in a serial murder case. All because some stranger mentions your name in a Whataburger. We felt we had to use Plyler's name, given how much it showed up in the lawyer's legal filing. But we also felt like this man deserves every possible opportunity to respond. So, after I sent a ton of follow-ups that went unanswered, Alvin and I decided we just had to try in person. Plyler lives in a mid-sized city in the south. When we got to his house, there were a couple of warning signs about a pit bull, and then we heard barking. I did see a dog through the window. Pretty cute, actually. Plyler opened up just to tell us, quote, "I'm not interested." I asked if I could give him a folder with Ramona's claims. He suggested I throw it in the garbage. I leaned over to put it on the doormat, and by the time I stood back up, the door was closed. The whole thing lasted maybe 10 seconds. I haven't been able to reach him since.
5: 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You've now heard about 10 minutes of episode one and like 15 minutes of episode two. So most of those two episodes, you're going to want to go back and hear the stuff we haven't included today. You can hear that The Last 12 Weeks, wherever you get your podcasts. Coming up, people tossing out a real-life message in a bottle every single Sunday, hoping someone will respond. 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
6: Arapaho diving lure. Got the little bill on the nose there, so it wiggles and goes through the water. 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
6: This is like a herring run. 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You could have walked across the fish, they were so thick in the water. Come over here and there's not a single one. If they ain't there and they don't bite you in the first few casts, then you might as well forget it. That's all you can do. Starting to rain again, Mike.
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5: It's American Life. I'm Ira Glass. Today's show, there's something about Hail Mary. As I said earlier, we're spending this entire hour in the last 2 minutes of the fourth quarter with people who are behind and desperate, trying any damn thing they can think of. We've arrived at Act 2 of our program. Act 2, bottle episode. What is the plural of Hail Mary? Is it Hail Marys? It seems like it should be the hail part, that gets to be the part that's plural, because that's the action, right? That's the thing that's happening. But just Hail Mary just sounds weird. I ask this because Mickey Meek has this story where you need the plural.
8: Aisha Wallace Palomares came across this thing sort of by accident. She's an immigration reporter for a website called LA Taco, and she heard about a lot of people gathering every week outside a detention center called Otay Mesa in San Diego. It's in a pretty desolate spot, surrounded by industrial parks and mountains with off-roading trails.
9: I think when I first walked up, I think Kiss was playing. A Kiss song was playing. And, you know, I just remember very cozy, very friendly, very positive, you know, even though this was, you know, across, you know, you're looking at this detention center that has beige walls and two layers of fence with barbed wire. And it's just like, you know, very stark contrast.
8: It was a whole group of people, about 150 who brought their dogs and kids. They wanted the people inside to know they were there, which is kind of a puzzle because of the fences. Hence the music, which they played pretty loud. They also flew kites and the kids blew bubbles, hoping to get some of them over the detention center's walls. Aisha watched a pastor walk up to a microphone and speaker that was set up.
9: And he turned around and faced the detention center and he said, "All right, everyone, I want you guys to like yell, you are not alone.
10: You are not alone. Let's say it to the hostages behind us. You are not alone." Two more times. You are not alone.
8: There are more than 1,300 detainees inside Otay Mesa, and a lot of them don't have a good, reliable way to communicate with the outside world. In theory, they should be able to make phone calls. There are these tablets they can use to text or do video chats. But the reality is that they have to pay to do any of that. And a lot of people land in detention without any money. And sometimes their families have no idea where they've been taken. They can try to look it up online in ICE's detainee locator, but that's not always accurate or up to date. And if you're wondering, don't people have a right to a free phone call? The answer is no.
9: And then I just kind of start to notice that they're like calling over the fence. The organizers ask for A numbers.
8: Can you just explain like what's an A number?
9: Yeah, it's called an alien number. It's basically a number that is designated to someone who's a non-citizen. And A numbers are really important for family members to locate their loved ones when they've been detained.
8: If they can get someone's A number, organizers can put money directly on their books. The organizers then started shushing people. Everyone went silent, which Aisha thought was kind of strange until
9: I heard people yell from inside the detention center.
8: Wow.
9: Someone was saying Russia. So at first the organizers thought that they were requesting someone who speaks Russian. But then they were realizing that the person inside was telling them that the A number they were sharing was Russian.
8: They had translators on hand for at least 13 languages, including Arabic, Russian, Swahili, and Tagalog. A couple people stood by with notebooks and wrote A numbers into them. They then immediately tried sending money through these apps. Up to $20 for phone calls and text messages, and another $45 for commissary. That was the goal. Get as many A numbers as possible.
9: You know, this is not like the easiest way to communicate, right?
8: Like, have you heard of this kind of thing happening at other detention centers before?
9: No, I have not. This is the first time that I had heard anything like this before.
8: Detainees were yelling from different outdoor yards, little patches of concrete with a single basketball hoop. So at some point, someone started bringing a listening device with a parabolic dish. And it's not the only way they communicated.
9: I guess there's like a drain in one of the yards, or I'm not sure if it's in every yard. And so some of the detainees started like kneeling and like yelling through the hole.
8: The organizers, who call themselves the Otay Mesa Detention Collective, told Aisha that the first time they realized they could communicate through bullhorns and shouting was shortly after they started gathering outside the detention center last fall. They were giving out tamales and bags of fruit to families coming for visiting hours when they heard a woman yelling from inside the detention center. She was yelling on behalf of another woman who was inside and far from her family. Here's a recording of that.
11: She's only 19 years old? What's her name? She's from Oxnard, California. She wants her family to know she's here. What's her name?
9: Her name was Yulisa, and her family did not know where she was. And so they were asking if the organizers could connect with the family or just get some help so that her family could know that she was in Otay Mesa.
12: I just want to get divorced and I want to get out of here.
8: One of the organizers posted video of that exchange on Instagram, and it went viral. Someone responded in a comment, "She's my in-law," and then set up a GoFundMe that said Yulisa's family had been looking for her for a week. Until then, all they knew was that she never showed up to pick up her one-year-old daughter from daycare. When Aisha first saw that video, she thought it was something that had happened once. She didn't realize it was happening all the time until she was there. In the middle of all these A numbers being shouted out, another thing happened.
9: I was just like observing and I saw like people scramble. You know, the organizers sort of like scramble and say like, "There's a bottle, there's a bottle." And then I see like a Core Civic truck like start to like kind of drive down.
8: Core Civic is the private company that runs this detention center.
9: It was a game of who was going to get there first, the Core Civic security truck or the vigil attendee. And one of the vigil attendees ended up grabbing the bottle and bringing it back. And then like a bottle, I was like, a bottle? Like what?
8: What kind of bottle was
9: it? It was a lotion bottle. You know, like a travel-sized, like, lotion bottle. And I was just in that moment, like, someone threw a bottle from inside the detention facility. You know, it's a pretty wide distance to throw something over.
8: I measured it on Google Maps. The shortest distance they would have had to throw the lotion bottle is about 90 feet.
9: And I was just, I had chills, you know, I was like, that's insane. I noticed that everyone kind of got excited. And then I think, I don't know if it was Blue or Holly walks over to me and says, you know, there was a note attached to the bottle. And I was like, what?
8: Is it attached to it or is it inside of it?
9: It's attached to it. I think they used the sort of like sticker on the bottle to sort of use that adhesive to like somehow attach the note to that. And then that's like what it was wrapped on.
8: So Blue brings it over to you and
9: she says, "Do you want to hold it?" My stomach kind of dropped and I said, "Yes." And I'm just holding this note in my hands and I'm reading it.
8: I was wondering, can you read that message for me?
9: Yeah, I can. "Good afternoon. My wife and I have been at OMDC since April 15th, 2025. It's cold here all the time and the food is poor. For 290 days, we haven't eaten a single piece of fruit, banana, apple, orange, or anything fresh. We are all in one big room with no doors or windows. We can't see any grass or trees. We are all constantly sick. There is no internet. My lawyer was not given my phone calls. Many people here have been sitting for 12, 14, 16, 18 months without a final court decision."
8: Aisha asked the main organizer, a preschool teacher with bright blue hair named Jean Wong, "Is this the first time someone had thrown a note over to them?"
9: And then Jean tells me that this is not the first note, that there's several notes that they've received. But this is the longest note that they've had. Most of them have had A numbers. But she says that this person from inside was so desperate to have their story told that they had actually thrown another bottle with the same exact note earlier that day.
8: What kind of other objects have come over?
9: Lotion bottles, deodorant bottles, and I think even a AA battery.
8: Most of what they got that day were A numbers. Aisha says about 50, mostly from people shouting and throwing bottles over with multiple numbers scrawled on them. I reached out to Core Civic about the conditions described in the letter that Aisha read. They denied all the allegations, called them flatly false and inconsistent with their standards. There have been reports for decades about inhumane living conditions and poor medical care at Otay Mesa and other ICE detention facilities. But these problems have gotten a lot worse since President Trump returned to office because the number of people in detention has increased so dramatically. Things like overcrowding, not getting enough food, or getting food that's spoiled. Also, physical and verbal abuse from guards. One of the biggest issues right now, detainees needing medical treatment and not getting it. Over the past year, the death rate in ICE custody has more than doubled compared to recent years. More than 50 people since President Trump came back to office. One of them was a Haitian man named Emmanuel Damas. He went into septic shock from a toothache. It's worth noting that most people in ICE detention facilities do not have a criminal record. Crossing the border illegally or overstaying a visa is not a criminal offense. It's a civil violation. An immigration detention is not supposed to be punitive like a prison. Many immigration lawyers believe the administration is trying to wear people down by holding them for long periods in these harsh conditions, so they'll give up on their cases and agree to deportation. While Aisha was there, some of the detainees who'd gotten money put into their accounts sent text messages to the organizers. They requested music they wanted organizers to blast. Others wanted their texts read out loud.
13: I put it into Google Translate and it said, "Are you guys outside? We can hear you. We can hear you. We can hear you. We love you. Thank you."
8: At the end of the day, the organizers asked Aisha, "Please don't publish anything about how we're communicating with detainees." They worried it would all get shut down. But then they texted the people inside, including the person who threw over the lotion bottle, and asked what they thought. The answer? Publish it. The detainees wanted the story out. They wanted people to know what was happening.
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0: When I say O. Henry, maybe you think of the old candy bar. For literature lovers, though, O. Henry often means stories with a twist. I'm Meg Wolitzer, and coming up on Selected Shorts, we feature prize-winning stories from contemporary authors whose work, while not twisty in that same way, has been honored in a collection that bears his name and is, like all good fiction, certainly surprising. Stay with us. You're listening to Selected Shorts, where our greatest actors transport us through the magic of fiction, one short story at a time. Everybody loves a surprise. Now I see some of you wrinkling your noses like you smelled a tuna sandwich abandoned in the desert sun, so just hear me out. I'm not talking about all surprises, not practical jokes or the birthday party where your friends lie to you about their evening plans only to hide behind your couch in the dark and jump up and scream when you walk in the door. Those surprises are loved by only some of us. And we're not even going to touch the scary life surprises for which you cannot plan. But every one of us loves surprises in our stories. Whether it's a TV show, a play, or one of Uncle Dave's wild tales about growing up poor in Albuquerque, we do not want to know what is coming. If it's predictable, it's boring. And part of a storyteller's job is to keep us on the hook, leaning in, delivering periodic surprises that ensure we're not going anywhere. Or saying, "I've heard that one, Uncle Dave. You take a bite of that tuna sandwich on a dare. It was the first ambulance ride of your life." All that is to say, short stories are the perfect vehicle for the kinds of twists and turns we crave. And no one understood that better than 19th century writer William Sidney Porter, whose pen name was O. Henry. Stories including his famed Gift of the Magi inspired friends and devotees to create a literary prize for excellence in short stories in his honor. Just to be clear, these stories in the collection are not chosen for twists, they are chosen for literary merit. Over 100 years after the prize was established, adjudicators are still giving away O. Henry prizes and collecting winning stories into a new volume every year. Now let's actually dive into the 2025 edition of the Best Short Stories, the O. Henry Prize winners, with two of the winning entries. One is a lyrical story about a woman searching for new life and a new home in Mexico. The other is a quiet potboiler about a family's need to escape modern-day Russia. Both are about borders, but each has its unique take on the idea. Our live show featuring these stories was co-hosted by Edward P. Jones, the Pulitzer Prize-winning author of The Known World. Jones guest-edited the O. Henry Prize-winning Stories volume for 2025. We'll begin with a story by Mexican writer Daniel Saldana Paris. He's the author of the essay collection Planes Flying Over a Monster and the novel The Dance and the Fire, which was published in English in 2025. While using an artful metaphor, this story has a lot to say about contemporary issues of migration from a perspective just south of the border. Reading this story is Short's regular Sonia Manzano. In addition to acting, Manzano is a writer of books and creator of the animated series Alma's Way. And if you don't recognize her name, you will probably know her as the voice of Maria from the long-running PBS show Sesame Street. Now, reading Rosaura at Dawn by Daniel Saldana Paris and translated by Christina McSweeney, here is Sonia Manzano.
1: Rosaura at Dawn. The fence is topped with barbed wire and winds between the shrubs, climbs dry hillsides, zigzags capriciously, and extends into the ocean for about 100 yards. It stands tall and threatening, rusting in the sunlight, the northernmost limit of a dream gone bad. People peer through it, projecting hopes and a new version of themselves beyond the ice patrols. There is no escape from this place. I came to Tijuana 4 years ago after the accident. I remember that when I arrived, I just had the stitches removed from the wound on my leg, which looked a little like a bird's eye view of that frontier line. For a time, I tried to carry on as normal back in Mexico City. I went to work and said thanks when offered condolences. I smiled when people looked at me in pity, pretending I didn't know what they were saying behind my back, "That's the lady who killed her mother." But I didn't kill my mom. It was an accident. There's no reason why I should smile if I damn well don't feel like it. At night, my husband would turn on the TV and fall asleep in front of it. In the bedroom, I'd pretend to be asleep, and I did, in fact, sometimes doze for 20 minutes or half an hour before waking again, as if I'd been shaken. In the early hours, my husband would come to bed and kiss my forehead, but we weren't really together, just sharing a refrigerator and increasingly profound silence. I was given a lot of advice during the first weeks. Meditate, see a therapist, find a lover, give up sugar. The only tip I followed was the one that took me by surprise. Go to Tijuana. It was offered by a colleague who was a widow. By the way her eyes shone, I was immediately certain that she knew what she was talking about. The next day, I packed a bag and before leaving for the bus terminal, told my husband I was heading north and not to expect me back. He embraced me. I think it was the first time he'd done that without our having sex first, and gave me 5,000 pesos from a cookie jar. He seemed relieved that I was leaving. The first months weren't easy. I worked in a hotel, a pharmacy, and a party costume store whose only clients were prostitutes. Have you got a B costume for adults? A Bigfoot costume? Zorro, but with a miniskirt? I found a small apartment in a noisy street, but as I didn't sleep much, I'd spend the night looking out the window. All sorts of people passed by, tourists, drunks, drug dealers, Haitians, lone teenagers. That's how I met Severiano. Through the window, I saw a man of around 50 standing under a street light on the corner near my building. He was wearing a hat and carrying a cardboard box tied up with a cord. I thought he must be a migrant, probably waiting for a pollero to take him to the other side. But after smoking in silence for a while, he untied the box and a huge, white, majestic bird appeared. Severiano grasped its legs as though it were a chicken, and when no one was around, he launched it into the air. The bird initially flapped uncertainly, but then found its balance and flew away. Its wings extended like a white brushstroke in the Tijuana night sky. Severiano followed its progress until it was lost in the darkness above my building, and that's when he saw me in the open window. He smiled. It had been a long time since anyone had smiled at me. "Hello," he said from below, raising his hat like someone in a Pedro Infante movie. We chatted a while, making small talk, but some shady characters came by and were looking hard at him, so I invited him up to my apartment. I know you shouldn't do that sort of thing, especially not in Tijuana, but at that time, I wasn't worried about being killed. I couldn't have cared less. I made chamomile tea and we sat in the living room, which also held the dinner table and my wardrobe. I asked Severiano what kind of bird he'd freed, and he said he wasn't sure but thought she was some sort of giant cockatoo. Her name was Rosaura, but he hadn't freed her, he said. Every so often at night, he released Rosaura in different parts of the city, and she always found her way home. He went on to say that he had other birds, a lot of them, and one or two reptiles. When the police detained smugglers of exotic avian species, the wildlife department would contact Severiano and ask him to look after the birds until they found a biologist or a nature reserve to take them. They usually stayed with him for a month or two, but sometimes nobody came to collect them. And Severiano ended up caring for the animals for years or forever. He told me he had a farm in the hills near Tijuana with a view of the border. And as he said this, I felt him turning to look at my legs, at the thick scar resulting from the accident. I asked if I could visit his farm. I wanted to see Rosaura close up in daylight. Something about her whiteness had me spellbound. Instead of going to work the following day, I visited Severiano's farm. In the mid-morning, they called me from the store to tell me I was fired. But it didn't bother me because by then, I knew my destiny was to be with Rosaura, Pinocchio, Amarillo, and Rubeola. My fate was to help Severiano with the birds, learn to clean the aviary, and to feed the hawk. It was kept apart from the others with raw chicken and live mice, allowing the zigzagging scar on my leg to fade slowly and the pure white of Rosaura flapping her wings in the borderland night to erase every trace of that fateful accident. Severiano said I could stay in a small cabin some 40 yards from his house. There was no bathroom, but that wasn't a problem. If I needed to during the night, I could do it outdoors among the rocks and shrubs surrounding the cabin. I still hadn't recovered my fear of death and thought that dying like that, squatting, bitten by a viper, was as good a way to go as any other. The aviary was awesome, a palace 45 feet high and at least 90 in diameter, constructed from metal tubes like the ones used in market stands and completely covered in chicken wire. Severiano, who had been an engineer before buying the farm, had designed it single-handedly. Inside there were areas of shade, fruit trees, a small pond, a scaled-down mountain of rocks with a gold mine, and even three smaller cages that housed the punk birds, as Seve called them, the misfits, the unhappy or aggressive birds that attacked the others and had to be on their own. It was like a city inside there, and I very soon started to add my own ideas. I planted a nopal so the venteveo would peck the fruit. I designed a jacuzzi with a fish tank motor for the pair of iguanas that roamed the grounds. On that basis, Severiano ceded me a section of the aviary, and that small kingdom, a tributary of his, became the center of my life. I bought sacks of corn and made a pyramid of cobs. It was a real success. Pinocchio and Oropendola spent a lot of time in there making a little noise, and Severiano told me before I came, he never spoke. He was a traumatized bird. I noticed that despite his usually undemonstrative nature, my teacher was proud of me. Naturally, the animals didn't like all my ideas. I once managed to get a hold of one of those fat red Buddhas and put it in my section, surrounded by a small stream so it looked like a Chinese water feature. But after a few days, I realized that Amarillo, a pheasant who wouldn't fly and just hopped from one place to another, was afraid of the Buddha and would take long detours to avoid it. So I removed the Buddha to my cabin where it stood facing the wall because I felt it watching me at night while I was undressing. I don't want this to seem like a lack of respect. If a Christ figure had made me feel that way, I'd have done the same thing. We all have our beliefs, and that's okay by me. Severiano was a reserved, you could even say unsociable man, and being around animals for so long had done nothing for his manners. But he became fond of me, and after a couple of years, offered to add a bathroom to my cabin. We completed the task together, and during those 3 weeks of heavy work under the hot as hell Tijuana sun, I got to know him much better than in the previous 2.5 years, since he normally only spoke to ask me to buy birdseed, clean the cage, or take out Rubeola, the female iguana, to administer her eye drops. While we were building the bathroom, he told me that he'd once been married, but had gotten divorced 13 years before and hadn't fallen in love again. He told me he was from Zacatecas originally, but had come to Tijuana as an adolescent with the dream of crossing over the border, just like everyone else. And that dream had come true. He'd lived in San Diego and then Santa Monica, had been a gardener and dishwasher, and for nearly 5 years had driven a truck delivering fertilizer. But then he'd gotten mixed up in drugs, spent a few months in the can, and ended up being deported. After that, he had no desire to cross over again and preferred to view the line, that scar splitting the world in two from up here. In return, I confided that I was married and had caused my mother's death. Severiano just nodded, and after a pause, asked me to fetch a shovel. For the first time, it seemed that someone had offered me the condolences I'd hoped for, that someone had said something that made me feel a little better. Or maybe it was simply that time had passed and I was now living in Tijuana and didn't have to listen to my husband watching TV at night. But the thing is that from then on, I finally began to think that my mother's death was going to be just one more event in my life. When we completed the bathroom, Severiano told me he had to make a trip, had matters to settle in Zacatecas. I asked what sort of matters, but he skirted around the subject, and I understood that he didn't want to tell me. The moment for confidences had passed, and it would be best to return to our previous relationship, where he was something approaching my boss or my mentor, my master in the art of caring for birds. Before leaving, Severiano entrusted me with the last secret he'd kept during all that time working together. He taught me how to take Rosaura out and prepare her for one of her flights. He told me I had to feed her just a little, and that before freeing her, I must whisper some words in her ear, close to her beak. I can't repeat those words because Severiano told me to promise not to share them. On the third night after Severiano's departure, I got Rosaura ready, put her in her cardboard box, tied it with cord, and drove to the city in Seve's car. I chose a dangerous street near Calle Cahuila, where sex workers hang out to pick up clients. At around 1 a.m, when my eyelids were drooping, I got out of the car with the box, untied the cord, and following Severiano's instructions, spoke the secret words to Rosaura before launching her into the air. I was afraid that some idiot would take a pot shot at her, but no one was looking. Rosaura took flight, and I experienced a strange sensation, like a weight of sadness in my chest that stayed with me all the way back to the farm. I sat outside the cabin all night. When I lit a fire, all the birds went crazy and began to sing and make a frightful racket. I think I dozed briefly or was maybe lost in my thoughts, but at first light, I heard the flapping of wings, looked toward the border, and saw Rosaura, a white smudge gradually taking form, flying towards me over the horizon. I can't describe my feelings. It was as if she were an angel rather than a bird. Rosaura circled over the cage a few times, and the other birds seemed to be celebrating her arrival with chaotic screeches. And although I'd witnessed the spectacle before when Severiano had released Rosaura, it had never felt so personal, as though the birds were celebrating me too, rejoicing that something inside me had also returned. The one who never came back with Sere. 2 months later, a lawyer turned up to tell me that he'd left the farm to me.

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1: Correspondence between how a story sneaks up on a reader and how, during its creation, it snuck up on the writer. We spoke with Sonia Manzano about the story before she stepped on stage.
2: I don't think we need to force symbolism onto stories, but there is something about birds that suggests this idea of freedom. Do you feel that?
3: Absolutely. Birds do mean freedom to us. And it's interesting that in this story, the main bird that we're talking about, of its own accord, stays not trapped, but somehow not free. Certainly, thoughts and feelings of freedom have everything to do with the animals that she takes care of.
2: What about the growing bond with the caretaker?
3: That was very interesting because, of course, I was looking for a romance. And there was never a romance. She refers to him as her master and teacher in taking care of these animals, and actually makes a joke about how he doesn't have the greatest manners because he's only been around animals. But obviously, there was a real bond between them ultimately.
1: That was Sonia Manzano backstage at Symphony Space. When we return, if all the escape routes are blocked, can you jimmy open a window? I'm Meg Wolitzer. 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
4: Daddy was a Cape Codder. The family's from Wellfleet. And mother was a Virginian. And when she moved north, she said, I think I need to figure out these strange people. And so we went to a lot of museums.
5: Richard Pickering, deputy director of Plymouth Plantation, on what inspired his career.
4: And it turned out that when I was 5, we went to the John Adams Mansion. When I was able to answer a question, the curator was another Virginian. And she looked at my mother and she said, now, how old is this child? And at that moment, she knew she had a fish on a hook. And so this woman enabled me to be inches away from the chair where John Adams died. She took me into the Adams Library, and it's 1967. I'm this little suburban kid from outside Boston, and she shows me the Amistad Bible. So I look back at what Miss Harris and mother did that day and say, oh, I was handed a life that day.
5: You're listening to WCAI.
1: Welcome back. This is Selected Shorts, where our greatest actors transport us through the magic of fiction, one short story at a time. I'm Meg Wolitzer. In this episode of Shorts, we're listening to stories from the annual collection of O. Henry Prize winners. O. Henry was born in Austin, but he lived in New Orleans and Honduras and North Carolina and New York City. All of which is to say, good fiction is all over the place, and so are we. Check out our website, selectedshorts.org, for our touring schedule. The second story of the hour is by Anthony Mara. He's the author of novels including Mercury Pictures Presents and A Constellation of Vital Phenomena, and fans will have heard several of his stories on Shorts. He is a smart, funny writer who brings real vitality to uncommon circumstances. Here's Edward P. Jones, guest editor of the Best Short Stories 2025, the O. Henry Prize winners, reflecting on Mara's story.
6: In the 80s or 90s, in the New York Times magazine, there was an article about bombings in Beirut. And the author, I remember, he started in the first paragraphs, he wrote about what happens when a bomb hits a tree. And it struck me that war is war, but sometimes there are stories just to the side. And that's what happened when I read Countdown, that we know about the war in Ukraine, the Russian invasion and everything, and that's the center of everything. But sometimes there are stories to the side, and that's what this story is about.
1: That was Edward P. Jones on stage at Symphony Space. The actor reading the story is Morgan Spector. He's known for series including Homeland and The Gilded Age. He's also appeared on Broadway and in films including the recent I Don't Understand You. We were so happy to have him make his Shorts debut with this

0: story, which he knocks out of the park. Now here's Morgan Spector reading Countdown by Anthony Mara.
1: Countdown. Their UK visas were all of 5 hours old when Sonia's husband, Alexei, looked up from the computer and announced they would never escape Russia. Come on, she said, ticket prices can't be that bad. By now, Sonia was inured to Alexei's bouts of melodrama and declarations of doom. He was the sort of easily persuaded catastrophist who sourced his medical advice and political opinions from Reddit. Sonia set her passport on the kitchen table. She'd been smelling the visa itself, which had the fresh, fibrous scent of a newly minted banknote. According to the lady at the British Embassy, the paper was fitted with microchips for enhanced security. Paper that was part computer. What better gestured to the brave new world awaiting them in England? We're not going to England, Alexei repeated. There are no flights. Language, Sonia said, nodding to their six-year-old daughter, Masha. Since when has she ever listened to me? Masha said. You see, Sonia said, she's a sponge, Alexei. Yesterday in the car, she was giving other drivers the middle finger. Alexei refreshed the page again. There are no flights. Sonia leaned over his shoulder, assuming not without reason that he had no idea what he was doing. The perpetually astonishing fact that her husband, a philology PhD who kept his logins and passwords taped to his computer monitor, had found work as a cybersecurity consultant, spoke both to his natural charisma and to the wishful thinking of his superiors. Befuddled by entertainment systems with multiple remotes, powerless to disable Siri after weeks of effort, he had, while in the throes of postdoctoral desperation, applied for a job in IT at the headquarters of a grocery chain a few hours east of Moscow. An arrest for buying cocaine on the dark web doesn't qualify as IT expertise, Sonia had told him. But she'd underestimated his talent for bullshit. Of course she had. She'd married him. No one at his office knew enough to know that Alexei knew nothing. Refresh it again, Sonia said. Alexei did, but the website still showed no available departures. Even flights to Pyongyang are fully booked. What the f***? Language, Alexei said. Maybe someone broke the internet. You can't break the internet. That's a meme. It's not something that happens. Who's the IT professional, me or you? In my professional opinion, someone broke the internet. The internet's not broken, Sonia repeated, though her husband wasn't as idiotic as he sounded. Since the first days of the war, everything reliant on Western technology had begun breaking down. The shift was neither immediate nor dramatic, a gradual regression rather than a total collapse. As if Putin were less the president of a nation than the conductor of a time machine reversing into the past. 2 years earlier, they could have relied on airfare aggregators to filter and sort flights based on departure and arrival times, layover durations, baggage allowances, legroom. Now that sanctions had severed the Russian banking system from the international economy, the only options were easily hacked .ru e-tailers that catapulted pop-up ads across your screen and planted malware in your hard drive. This is the best one I could find, Alexei said, highlighting an itinerary that swelled to 16 days, 13 connections, and 63,000 euros. We should have left months ago. We had to wait for our visas. We could have waited for them in Georgia or Kazakhstan, somewhere with airplanes. Sonia glanced to the kitchen table, where Masha was watching TV, the misadventures of a dim-witted cartoon bear and his gaggle of woodland pals. We agreed that we didn't want to disrupt her schedule, Sonia said. Masha is about to become a six-year-old exile, and you're worried about disrupting her schedule? It's harder for some of us to simply pack up and leave, Sonia said. She was referring, of course, to her mother, who'd been diagnosed with dementia the prior spring, and wouldn't understand, or if she did understand, wouldn't remember, why her daughter, son-in-law, and granddaughter had to emigrate. She would assume they'd forgotten her, at least until she forgot them. I'm sorry, Alexei said. Let's not fight. This whole year, Jesus. Sonia touched his arm, felt him recoil, and then relax under the heat of her hand. I know it's a lot to ask, but do you think Galina could help us again? Alexei had said he would reach out to Galina a few months earlier, after the Kremlin had begun insisting it had no intention of ordering a general mobilization. Sonia thought he was joking because, come on, who was Alexei Kalugin, with his air of cheerful failure and his unaddressed eczema, to slide into Galina Ivanovna's DMs? Like most of their generation, Sonia could still quote lines from Deceit Web, a movie of unremitting stupidity and irresistible nostalgia. Following its release, Galina had enjoyed a couple years of cultural ubiquity before marrying an oligarch and fading from public view. I knew her in Kirovsk, Alexei had explained.
2: Bullshit.
1: It's true. She dated Kolya in high school. Alexei rarely spoke of his older brother, who'd returned from the first Chechen War transformed. When the Russian army reinvaded in 1999, Alexei was 18 years old, a chronic underachiever with no prospects and no capacity to survive Putin's murderous imperial project. That he evaded conscription was due entirely to Kolya, who re-enlisted as a contract soldier and leveraged the hefty signing bonus to buy Alexei's way into university, a guarantee of military deferment. All this history complicated Alexei's natural inclination to avoid compulsory service in Ukraine, a war he found as politically senseless and morally repugnant as the one that claimed his brother's life deep in the Chechen highlands on a summer day in 2000. Sonia recalled Alexei taking a few belts of vodka after DMing Galina. An unpracticed drinker, he misjudged the effects of mixing alcohol with the prescription sleeping aid on which he depended for his 8 hours, growing increasingly loopy and confessional. "Who are you most afraid of turning into?" he asked. "I don't know. My mother?" "Your mother's sweet." "Only because of the dementia. She's forgotten that she's actually a monster." He rattled the pill bottle. "Why'd the doctor say not to take these with booze? It's great." "Hey, would you brush my teeth for me?" "I'm changing my answer. The person I'm most afraid of turning into is you." "Come on, the bathroom's so far." "Didn't you accuse me of infantilizing you the other day?" "Doesn't sound like me." Sonia rested her head on his shoulder. "Oh no, that doesn't sound like you at all. You know your 6-year-old daughter can brush her own teeth? Well, she has to keep that filthy mouth of hers clean." "You're the one teaching her curse words, not me. She's self-taught, like Van Gogh." "Our daughter, the Van Gogh of vulgarity. Terrific." Sonia sighed. "What about you? Who are you afraid of turning into?" "My brother." Sonia didn't respond, turning her eyes to watch him. He was a murderer. He murdered people. He was a soldier. Semantics. "You're a lot of things, Alexei, but you're not a murderer." "Yeah? How do you know?" "You're a vegetarian." "So was Hitler. But Hitler had ambition. Kolya did too. He had hopes for after." "You know what else Kolya had," she said, taking the pill bottle from his hand. "A good heart. And you have a good heart. At least you did before you started playing pharmacist." To Sonia's surprise, Galina not only responded to Alexei's message the next morning, she offered to help. While her popular profile had evaporated in the 2 decades since her name last topped the marquee, her actual stature had materialized. She'd relocated to London with her husband, and their 16-room Knightsbridge residence had become an informal seat of Russian influence in the UK. Sponsoring visas for an old acquaintance and his family was so easy, Galina didn't even consider it a favor. Alexei stood from the computer, opened his Instagram account, @aphorismsbyalexei, and tapped out a message to Galina. He was dressed in a rumpled linen shirt and faded jeans, his hairline receding, his temples graying, the 15 kilos he'd vowed to shed for the duration of their marriage still anchored to his waistline. Prescription lenses magnified his eyes, emphasizing his expression of genial naivety. 5 days before, Sonia had returned home from dropping Masha at school when her phone dinged with the news of Putin's partial mobilization order, mustering young men and ex-cons. Alexei was still asleep, his glasses on the nightstand. She didn't wake him, as if she could stay the next chapter. "Is Galina online?" she asked. "I don't know. She's not responding." Alexei grabbed his jacket. How much cash do you have on you? Check my purse. There should be a few thousand rubles. Why? Maybe I'll have better luck at the airport ticket counter. Alexei, don't be an idiot. I'm losing my mind here. I can't just sit around refreshing Instagram all night. And what if the police pull you out of line? I read Moscow has stationed recruitment officers in the metro. There won't be police at the airport. It's an international airport. Language, Masha chimed in. Of course there are police. I'll go, okay? I'll go. Alexei stuffed the cash from Sonia's purse into his pocket. What about Masha's homework? He said as he walked out the door. We don't want to disrupt her schedule. Oh. It felt wrong to think in such terms, but the war had likely saved their marriage, or postponed its dissolution at least. Masha's birth had clarified certain matters for Sonia, namely that she had two children, which wouldn't have been an issue if she weren't married to one of them. In the course of dead-end arguments, Alexei accused her of changing. I don't even recognize you. You've changed, Sonia. As if maturation were a character flaw. Yes, in a normal world, she would have left him. Yet in this grotesque and precarious one, she was leaving Russia with him. Okay, Sonia told Masha, that's enough TV for today. Let's do your homework. It's boring. I know it is. Then why do I have to do it? Because enduring boredom with good cheer will serve you well for the rest of your life. And for the next 20 minutes, Masha plodded through a passage glorifying the genocidal exploits of Peter the Great. She'd always struggled with reading comprehension, even in her native language. God knew how she'd fare in British schools. Sonia was trying to coax an answer from her daughter about the vanquishing of the evil Swedes when she heard footsteps in the hallway. They stopped at the door. The intensity of her relief startled Sonia. Alexei had come home. She listened for the jangling of his keys. Instead, a knock. Sonia crossed soundlessly to the door and peered through the peephole. If not for their uniforms, she would have assumed the two military recruitment officers were food delivery men, one officer straining under the weight of four bags bulging with groceries, the other flipping through a folio stuffed with what she first took for receipts until recognizing them for draft notices. The latter brought his fist to the door and pounded so forcefully the peephole's metal collar bruised her eye socket. She stepped back and bumped the coat rack. The pounding stopped. You can open the door, or we can break it down, said the blue-eyed officer, brandishing the draft notices. Please choose how we come in. So chivalry isn't dead, Sonia ghoulishly thought, as she opened the door. I'm sorry, I didn't hear you. She didn't hear us, Boris, the officer with the grocery bags deadpanned. That's the fourth flat in a row. Do you suppose this is a home for the hard of hearing? There's a plague of deafness going around, Sasha, said the officer with the draft notices. It's a miracle we can still hear ourselves think. We're here to serve Alexei Kalugin. He about? Sonia shook her head. Imagine that, said the officer with the grocery bags. Come on, buddies. The two men pushed past Sonia, trailing cigarette smoke, waffling the floorboards with grimy boot prints. Masha slipped behind her mother. Good evening, little person, said the officer with the grocery bags. Is your father home? Masha shook her head. Imagine that, said the officer with the draft notices. Like mother, like daughter. We should check the kitchen, buddies, just to be thorough. Right you are, Sasha. It's the burden of perfectionism. Sonia watched the two officers commit a home invasion of her refrigerator. While one rooted around the crisper drawer, the other enumerated the provisions pilfered from her neighbors. Lettuce, tomato, onions, mushrooms, hard-boiled eggs, black bread, smoked trout, ham, chicken breast, mayonnaise, mustard, butter, caviar. Perhaps enough for a sandwich. Nonsense. We haven't any cheese. There's a jar of pickles in back. Pass it here. Mashing the fifth spear into his mouth, the officer called Sasha noticed a photograph stuck to the fridge door. Alexei, on his 38th birthday. Look here. I found him. Poor fellow, said the other, as he added a bottle of horseradish and a jar of chutney to their haul. Don't suppose he'll live to see his next one, do you, Sasha? Not in front of the missus, buddies. It's unprofessional. But she's deaf, Sasha, remember? She can't hear us at all. Is that orange juice fortified with extra vitamin C? You tell me, you're the health nut. The officer called Sasha tipped the carton to his mouth, and Sonia watched the juice spill over his cheeks, staining his uniform and splashing across the floor. You know, Sasha, I've always had a kind of affection for Ukraine. You have relatives there? My father, he's buried in Odessa, killed himself on a family vacation. How awful. Oh, it was. His wife found him hanging in the closet of their hotel, then found out about my mother at the funeral. I'm not sure which upset her more. At least he killed himself with his other family, buddies. At least you have that. It is a consolation, though hardly the sort of thing printed on a sympathy card. Perhaps there's a market. These days, the most calamitous stories are often the most common. He's a hard man, my father. Survived 3 years in Afghanistan and 8 years in a Siberian prison, but no more than a few days on the Black Sea with his other family before deciding to end it all. And if that's what Ukraine did to him, just imagine what it'll do to a fat, middle-aged IT worker with 10 days training. So why the affection for such a place? Because my father was a mother... Language, buddies. The young are so impressionable. Okay, Sasha, okay. Let's see if... The officer flipped through the draft notices. Dmitry Morozov next door has any brie. Why did they come here? Masha asked once the recruitment officers had gone. They were hungry, Sonia said. But why did they want Dad? Your father makes the best sandwiches. Isn't that what you're always telling me? Masha nodded. How much did she understand? Sonia and Alexei had tried to shelter their daughter from the turmoil. The move to England wasn't a harrowing escape, but rather a thrilling vacation. Masha was too young, and Sonia wouldn't burden her with the truth of a world she would learn about soon enough. And yet, protecting Masha meant replicating the Kremlin's distortions, denials, and silences within their home. Lying to her became inseparable from loving her. How else could they keep her safe? Shall we call your father and see where he is? Sonia suggested. Alexei's line went directly to voicemail. Where is he? Masha asked. On his way home, Sonia tried to smile. Come on, let's read a book while we wait. Okay. Curious George. Alexei had purchased Curious George as part of a campaign to improve Masha's English, and for the prior few weeks, Masha had asked Sonia to read it to her every night. There were only so many times Sonia could recite the misadventures of an inquisitive primate before hoping the poachers would show up. But now, as Masha curled beside her, she wondered if her daughter wished to return to this story precisely because she already knew it by heart. In a reality where recruitment officers could barge into your flat, demand your father, and steal your pickles, what was better than a fantasy swept clean of uncertainty or suspense? Footsteps boomed down the hallway. Masha's grip tightened on Sonia's wrist. How many fathers had been marched out into the dull daylight by uniformed men? How many mothers had sat in darkness in this very flat, silently praying the footsteps wouldn't stop at their door? The footsteps stopped at her door. Then, thank God, the jangle of keys, the lock snapping open, and as Alexei appeared, bearing more disappointment, sanctions prevented Galina from wiring money into Russia, and every international flight was sold out anyway. Sonia and Masha embraced him as if he delivered the best possible news. It was 2 a.m. when they finally finished packing the car with 1 suitcase, 4 cardboard boxes, and 8 trash bags. Their most valuable possessions, the family photos, lived on their phones and in the cloud. Alexei hauled the television down the apartment stairs, only to find a dozen of Masha's stuffed animals occupying the last of the backseat real estate. Are you really sure you need to bring all of them? He asked. I'm really sure, Masha said. It's just that this is beginning to look like Noah's Lada. We can't leave anyone behind. What the hell, he said, setting the television on the sidewalk. We watch too much TV anyway. He wrapped an arm around Sonia's shoulder And when she didn't shrug it off, Alexei chose to interpret this as the most positive omen. Perhaps a new age of peace and harmony was dawning. A new city, a new country, a new life. They climbed into the car, Masha in back with her menagerie, Sonia riding shotgun, trash bags of clothes obscuring the rear window. It was a 27-hour drive to the Georgian border, and Alexei couldn't remember when he'd last changed a Lada's oil. Crossing into the Baltic states or Finland would save hours, but on Telegram, Alexei had found conflicting reports on European port of entry closures. Were he an actual cybersecurity expert, he might have known if any were from credible sources. You ready? No, Sonia said. Not remotely. Me neither. He put the car into gear. They stopped for gasoline in Tula, bathrooms in Voronezh. Everywhere Alexei saw men in need of a shave, a shower, a nap. Men much like himself, driving to the border, alone or with their families, their earthly goods jammed in the trunk, tied to the roof, left by the side of the road. Swiping at their phones at the gas pumps, spreading news of traffic, apprehensions, closed crossings. Each one bleary-eyed, exhausted, kept alert by cigarettes and energy drinks in adrenalized panic. The simplest questions of basic time and space, where will I be tomorrow, became existential mysteries. The known world receded, and no matter what Yandex's map suggested to the contrary, it was all uncharted wilderness. Sonia yawned and rubbed her eyes. How long was I out? A couple hours. You want me to take over? I've got it, Alexei said. And he did. The difficult conversations he and Sonia would have down the line, none of that mattered. What mattered was shrinking the distance to their deliverance. How long has the motor been making that noise? He'd hoped she wouldn't notice the clang coming from the, well, whatever those parts were called. A couple hundred kilometers. When did you last have it serviced? I've never had it serviced. Alexei. If I'd thought we'd be driving this box across half of Eurasia, I'd have brought it in for a tune-up first. Those gun-nut survivalists in America convinced the world is about to end. What do they call them? Republicans, Alexei said. No, the ones who can build an internal combustion engine out of the odds and ends they hoard in their bunkers. Oh, preppers. That's right, preppers. I used to think they were crazy, she said. Maybe they're just early. They're definitely crazy. Perhaps, but while we still have a signal, I might search the internet for one of their diatribes on fashioning a fan belt from a pair of stockings. You know what the real culprit is, Alexei said? DIY. You start baking your own bread, and you end up living in a basement with a few thousand rounds of ammunition and a filtration system for drinking your own urine. Is this how you justify abstaining from your share of the cooking? All I'm saying is that I've never seen a person who makes their own clothes and thought, now here's someone in full control of their faculties. What are we even talking about? The end of the world, Alexei said, as rain detonated against the windshield. Several silent kilometers passed before he spoke again. My brother and I used to pretend that the world was ending. We were preppers before the internet made it fashionable. What, you collected canned food? We built a spaceship. Excuse me? Sonia stared at him with genuine curiosity, trying to recall the last time he'd surprised her in a good way. How have you never told me this? It was just a bunch of junk we cobbled together and wrapped in tinfoil. A DIY spaceship. And here you are sneering at people who make their own clothes. We'd pretend that the Americans had launched a nuclear attack, and we had to blast off before the bombs landed. The two of you floating around in space, huh? No, just one of us. There was only one seat in the capsule. So one of us would escape and the other, well, you know. I remember the countdown, those last moments together. You never talk about your brother. What's there to say? I hate him for what he did because he loved me. Look, Sonia said, nodding to the rearview mirror. She's finally asleep. Alexei listened to their daughter snore in the back seat while the wipers sloshed rain across the windshield and hoped the clanging engine wouldn't wake her. We're here, Alexei said. Sonia stirred and looked at her phone. The map says we're still 30 kilometers from the border. There must be an accident. Alexei opened the door and peered ahead. The highway was bricked over in taillights to the horizon. I don't think there's an accident. I think this is the line to leave. Hours passed. Alexei measured distance not in kilometers, but in car lengths. Sonia asked again if she might take over. I'm good, he said. You haven't slept in 2 nights. I'll rest once we get through, he said. He unzipped his cassette case, popped a mixtape into the tape player, tapped his thumb on the steering wheel to the beat. Finally, the border came into view, a line of security fencing, sheet metal, stripped paint. Signage with clear instructions belied the general disorder. He counted the cars ahead. 28, then 27, then 26. We're nearly there, he said. Who are they? Sonia asked. A half dozen uniformed officers had pulled the driver, a young man, from the next car in line. After glancing at his passport, they hauled him to a bus idling on the other side of the road, a bus with bars over shatterproof windows, pointing opposite the fleeing traffic. Turn around, Sonia said. We're so close. 20 cars. 19. 18. Turn around, Alexei. We'll find a different way. We'll cross into Kazakhstan. Not in this car. It's got nothing left. Then we'll go back home. Masha's only missed 2 days of school. We'll go back to the way we were. Just turn around. The alarm in her eyes made him feel bewilderingly, unjustifiably loved. You have Galina's address, he said. She'll ensure you have everything you need in London. Turn back, Alexei, please. 17. 16. 15. An officer tapped on Alexei's window. You're right, Sonia. You should take over driving for a while. Make something of yourself. These were the last words his brother had spoken to him at a bus depot in Kirovsk, before beginning the journey that would end 10 months later in a mined pasture south of the Terek River. And they were the words by which Alexei had, in the 24 years since, measured his failures. Now, as the officers wrenched him from the driver's seat, he gazed back at the distraught family he'd delivered to the border, a 33-hour slog without pause except for gas and bathroom breaks, and he'd driven every kilometer. Well, that was something, surely. But was it enough? The wind was kicking Sonia's hair all over as she stood in the road, her fists balled, her eyes radiating desperation. Don't turn back, he thought. Please. The driver behind the Lada laid on his horn, and Alexei watched, heartbroken, as his wife froze, flustered and uncertain, with this impatient clamor blaring in her ears. Then, the Lada's back door flung open, and Masha stepped out, flipping off the driver and uncorking a torrent of the most magnificent profanities. Oh, my little Bulgarian, you make your father so proud. By the time Sonia managed to corral her, there were only 4 cars ahead. Alexei stared through the window of the army bus. 3 cars. I love you. 2. Just go. 1.

0: that was Countdown by Anthony Mara, read by Morgan Spector. That one stings, doesn't it? Again, there's a surprise that also feels somehow inevitable when you as a reader or listener think about the start of the story. But you only really appreciate it, or the meaning of the title Countdown, when it's already finished. I originally came to Mara through his novel A Constellation of Vital Phenomena, which was harrowing and tender as it reckoned with the horrors of war and the personal navigations of daily life within those horrors. I was pleased, but maybe not all that surprised, to learn that the novel had begun as a short story. Mara's tight control of large themes and pointless details is on display in all his work. It's certainly in evidence here. Morgan Spector spoke to us about Mara's story before his performance.
1: This mechanism of the countdown that he's built in, the way he sets it up and then the way he sort of cashes it in, it's quite, I don't know, it's like if it was a film score, you'd sort of hear it start to build, you know, as the horses were coming over the hill or something like that. I don't know. It's very impressive the way he finishes the story and sort of turns it into this tale of martial sacrifice. You know, it goes from being this very contemporary sort of story of a marriage on the rocks to something that's far more fatal. I love the story because I think this question of who is a refugee, who becomes a refugee, who's at risk of becoming a refugee and why, I think is in some way like one of the main questions of our century. And I think we all, if we're looking at the way things are going, need to think that and this could be us anytime. The person who is stateless, who doesn't have the passport, who doesn't have the right papers, and for whom home is no longer an option. And I think it's only 20 pages, but he's managed to really, really draw that out in a really kind of brutal way.
0: That was actor Morgan Spector backstage at Symphony Space. Both of these stories, like all the stories in the O. Henry Prize collections, were chosen for their excellence. They do what a good story always does, keep us focused on every word until it's all over. I'm Meg Wolitzer. Thanks for joining me for Selected Shorts. Selected Shorts is produced by Jennifer Brennan and Sarah Montague. Our team includes Matthew Love, Drew Richardson, Mary Shimkin, Vivienne Woodward, and Magdalene Robleski. The readings are recorded by Miles B. Smith. Our programs presented at the Getty Center in Los Angeles are recorded by Phil Richards. Our mix engineer for this episode was Joe Plourd. Our theme music is David Peterson's That's the Deal, performed by the Deerdorf Peterson Group. Selected Shorts is supported by the Dungannon Foundation. This program is also made possible with public funds from the New York State Council on the Arts, with the support of Governor Kathy Hochul and the New York State Legislature. Selected Shorts is produced and distributed by Symphony Space.

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0: 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My windows are up. Music so loud. You can hear it whenever I drive by you. You can know my music is loud. Very loud. Bass all the way up there. That's my piece.
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3: Hello and welcome to The History Hour with me, Max Pearson, the past brought to life by those who were there. This week it's the 50th anniversary of the Soweto riots in South Africa, which left hundreds of schoolchildren dead.
4: It was fear, the kind of fear that you taste in your mouth. It was anger, the kind of anger that almost blinds you.
3: A Georgian poet remembers his escape from ethnic tensions in Abkhazia in the 1990s.
5: I had never heard or read about people dropping like flies in this way. The main thing, killing people, was the stress of the situation.
3: Also, the discovery of Australia's ancient Mungo Man, and from the 1980s, Greek Cypriot women march against the partition of the island.
6: We wanted to go to the other side. This was the whole idea of breaking the military line with white flags, with peace.
3: First, today's news.
7: BBC News with Emily Thomas. The right-wing candidate in Colombia's presidential election has narrowly won the poll, according to the initial vote count. Abelardo de la Espriella, backed by President Trump, has pledged a military crackdown on illegal armed groups, drug trafficking and crime. Addressing supporters in the coastal city of Barranquilla, Mr. de la Espriella said the result marked a new era.
8: Voy a gobernar para todos.
9: I will govern for all Colombians, for those who voted for me and for those who chose another candidate. There will be no winners or losers. There will be no reprisals, no persecution, because in a democracy there are no irreconcilable enemies.
7: His left-wing opponent, Iván Cepeda, has not yet conceded. Pakistani and Qatari mediators say Iran and the United States have agreed on a roadmap towards reaching a final deal to end their war within 60 days. Following the end of the first round of Iran-US talks, they said the parties had agreed to a mechanism to end the fighting in Lebanon. John Donison is in Jerusalem.
10: I think the truth is that as long as Israeli troops continue to occupy a large part of southern Lebanon, there is every likelihood that the fighting could flare up again. Over the weekend, the Israelis said they have no intention of withdrawing their forces from Lebanon. There's also some pretty worrying opinion polling over the weekend, at least for Prime Minister Benjamin Netanyahu. A poll from the Hebrew University showed that 90% of those polled think that Iran has come out the winner in this conflict. Almost 90% think that Israel's security has been weakened. And Benjamin Netanyahu's own personal polling, down almost 11% since March.
7: Australian police have made what they say is the country's largest ever seizure of cocaine. Investigators found 2.7 tons of the drug concealed in plastic tubs on a property on the outskirts of Sydney. Sophie Glass-Ryan reports.
11: When police raided three shipping containers, they discovered false floors concealing an elaborate underground bunker system. Inside were several plastic tubs containing packages of cocaine with a street value of over $570 million. Two men in their 20s tried to run away during the raid but were arrested. Police allege that a Sydney organised crime group had arranged for the drugs to be imported into the country at North Queensland by boat.
7: Australia says it will sell advanced radar technology to Canada in a record-breaking export deal worth more than $1.7 billion. The technology is capable of detecting long-range missiles and will support Canada's surveillance of the Arctic region. This is the World News from the BBC. The mayor of Moscow says the number of Ukrainian drones brought down in the latest attack on the Russian capital has risen to 80. Last week, Ukrainian drones hit Moscow's only oil refinery in one of the biggest air attacks on the city since the war began, with Russian forces bringing down almost 200 drones. At least three people have been killed in a school shooting in the Philippines. Police said five others were injured in the incident at San Jose National High School in Leyte Province's Tacloban City on Monday morning. The state broadcaster said two males, both reportedly students, had been arrested. Police said both were armed with pistols. The injured have been taken to hospital. Legal gun ownership is tightly regulated in the Philippines, but a large illegal market exists. China has imposed trade restrictions on 10 US companies involved in defense and rare earth mining in a tit-for-tat retaliation. It comes after Washington accused 80 Chinese firms of aiding China's military and imposed measures. They included the e-commerce giant Alibaba and the automaker BYD. Sarinjana Tiwari is in Singapore.
12: China has continually tried to sort of keep a chokehold on the supply of those rare earths, which have caused a lot of problems around the world. And now it's saying, well, these American companies cannot, do business with Chinese companies as well. China, of course, denies all those US accusations.
7: At the World Cup, Egypt has won its first ever match in the tournament, 3-1 against New Zealand in Vancouver. Egypt scored all three of their goals near to the end of the second half, having been 1-0 down at half-time. Earlier, Cape Verde drew 2-2 against Uruguay. The match started with Cape Verde taking the lead with their first ever goal at the tournament. Sunday's other games saw a goalless draw between Belgium and Iran. BBC News.
3: Hello, this is The History Hour with Max Pearson. The stories featured on Witness History here on the BBC World Service. Coming up, an escape from Abkhazia, Greek women on the march in Cyprus, the discovery that rewrote Australia's ancient history, and the scientist who identified Lyme disease. But first, we go to South Africa, where 50 years ago, a student protest ended in deadly clashes with the police. It's known as the Soweto Uprising, named after the Johannesburg township where it began. Apartheid was still in force, and black children were required to receive part of their education in English and Afrikaans, which were not their own languages. Thousands of black students gathered to demonstrate against this policy and were met with police violence. Here's Alan Johnston.
13: It's early on June 16th, 1976, and on Johannesburg's outskirts, the young people of the township of Soweto are about to make their voices heard. In the hours ahead, demonstrating black schoolchildren will be fired on by police in scenes of violence that will shock the world. A girl called Bongi Nkabela will be among the protesters. She describes what she felt when the security forces started shooting.
4: It was fear, the kind of fear that you taste in your mouth. It was anger, the kind of anger that almost blinds you. And it was frustration, absolute frustration. But at the same time, you know, adrenaline also carries you to just run and run for life.
13: Every aspect of Bongi Mkabela's childhood had been marked by the injustices of apartheid. Along with many other increasingly politicized young people, she had decided that it was time to make a stand. She was elected to represent her high school on a council that made preparations for a day of peaceful protest. It was agreed that on June 16th, Soweto's students would abandon their classrooms. They'd march through the streets and eventually converge for a rally at the Orlando football stadium. Their main aim was to protest at the compulsory imposition in their schools of teaching in Afrikaans, the language of the dominant Europeans of Dutch descent.
4: We understood not Afrikaans only as a language, but Afrikaans as a language of the oppressor. It wasn't just the use of the language itself, it was what the language would mean when it's used as a medium of instruction, when it's imposed on us, when we had no choice.
13: Bongi Mkabela remembers gathering at her school on what was a cold winter's morning.
4: You have about 300-400 children gathered outside on assembly. You have your teachers standing on the margins of the assembly, and you have student leaders standing and saying, look, this is how we're going to march. One, we're going to be very peaceful. Two, we're going to be taking responsibility for one another. So make sure that you're always holding somebody else's hand. Make sure that you're staying on the pavements. Let's not stop traffic. So in some ways, you know, you're trying to put some logic and some sense into this march so it doesn't go wild. We went out expecting particularly tear gassing, and we're ready with water and with things that we thought helped with tear gassing. And indeed, there was a great deal of kind of excitement, as you would imagine, if you have a huge crowd, and a level of determination, and I think a level of pride that we've been able to organize ourselves into this huge mass, and that we will express ourselves and get our voices heard by those who were responsible. So when that march takes off, it has a great deal of energy, and we are Africans, you know, we sing when someone dies, we sing when there's a wedding, we sing all the time. So with that kind of gutsy, you know, Africanness in us, we took off into the

0: We must have been 30 minutes or so into the march when we had the first canister of tear gas thrown at us. And of course, that threw us out a bit. But we reconverged after we had recovered and we continued to march. And for the first time, we saw army vehicles. Now, these were really terrifying contraptions of vehicles. We had never seen anything like that before. And tear gas was coming out of those vehicles. There was no live ammunition until we got to Orlando. And at that point, it was just live ammunition. We all had to run and hide and get into houses and families.
1: But you must have been frightened, scrambling for safety, people around you being hurt.
0: There's a combination of fear and anger and determination.
1: What was the very worst moment?
0: Absolutely worst moment for me personally was when the news came that a little boy of 13 had been killed. Somehow I think that was the barrier. It's almost like, you know, when you cross that line, there is nothing else that you can ever fear again. And for me, that was the moment when we realized that lives were going to be lost. And when we realized that it's not going to be about a protest and us submitting a paper of grievances, the response we were going to get was going to be a response that would potentially put us in prisons and even kill some of us.
1: And as one of the organizers, when you, as you say, saw very young people being hurt around you, did you feel a sense of responsibility that perhaps this had been a mistake?
0: Alan, no, I didn't feel it. It's been a mistake. I felt the heavy-handedness of the system. I actually realized how evil the system is. And I had absolutely no regrets, except regretting not fully appreciating how evil the system was.
1: According to the government at the time, 23 people died that day. But on the streets of the township, many believed that the real figure was much higher. And what became known as the Soweto riots spread and simmered on for months, during which hundreds were killed. This was the grim cost of the confrontation that the students had sparked, but their action is now seen as having been a highly significant moment in the fight against apartheid.
0: The one thing that is said today is that that was a turning point in many ways. And indeed, in South Africa's history, we see that June 16, 1976, it is the point at which the apartheid government begins to realize that it cannot continue forever. I think the issues in Soweto and the lives of people in Soweto ceased to be in the background.
1: Several weeks after Soweto's students began to protest, Bongi Mkabela was arrested. She spent months in jail and after being freed, was imprisoned again. Altogether, she was behind bars for about 5 years. And all these years on, among her most vivid memories of that extraordinary day in 1976 is one particular moment when the words of a Zulu freedom song called Senzeni Na rang out and captured the mood.

0: I see us leaving the school when the schoolyard was behind us. And when we were holding hands as a group of six, and I was holding on to my friend, Cindy, who is just one of the best soloists I have ever seen. And when she started that Senzenina, and when I could hear the response coming from the huge crowd of students, and that song being carried out, and as we left the premises of Naledi High School, and we looked forward and we marched, that for me is a moment.
1: Bongi Mkabela. She was sharing her experience of the Soweto uprising with Alan Johnston in an interview first broadcast in 2010. As we just heard, the unrest continued for several months in 1976, and the students' protests are widely seen as a turning point in South African history. Rachel E. Johnson is a professor of history at Durham University in the UK. Rachel, let's start with the genesis of what happened back then. Why, in 1976, did the issue of language taught in schools erupt in the way that it did?
2: Well, so already in 1974, the government had kind of introduced this requirement that certain subjects at secondary schools in South Africa should be taught in Afrikaans. And immediately teachers and students kind of pushed back on this because through the official channels, this policy, they're arguing, is going to be unworkable. Not enough teachers, not enough students are proficient enough in the language to be able to learn some complicated subjects like mathematics in Afrikaans. But that pushback doesn't really get anywhere. And by 1976, the government is not moving on this and is making clear that it's going to impose this decision, which causes kind of even more sort of unsettlement, if you like. And it's not just that this is a kind of practical issue for teachers and students. It's also a kind of highly symbolic one. Afrikaans is seen by many people, experienced by many people, as the language of the oppressor, because their daily interactions with the state are often in this language, many of which are kind of unpleasant interactions. And this idea that this is going to be imposed upon them is a kind of echo of the ways in which education itself has been reshaped under the apartheid system, and certain ideas about who should be educated and in what ways have been imposed on people. So it's a kind of small issue, but it's also one which has real resonance and much bigger kind of echoes to it.
1: Yeah, education is bound to be felt throughout the country by families, because it's central to the prospects of young people growing up. So what was daily life like for students in Soweto around that time?
2: There were already, a lot of barriers to school students in Soweto being able to learn. Soweto schools were overcrowded, underfunded. Teachers were often having to teach their lessons on a rota system, kind of some students in the morning, some in the afternoon. So there were already many barriers to being able to pursue education as a kind of way in which to improve your life. And then this was an additional thing on top of that. School students have often also got kind of a lot of domestic responsibilities to negotiate. Many, many families, both parents are having to work, are traveling into Johannesburg, long train journeys, trains are running from 4 a.m. until midnight. You know, parents sometimes not being seeing their children much during the day. And so students also having to take on responsibilities for younger siblings, often for kind of running the house in all sorts of ways. So there were many challenges facing school students at that point in time.
1: When they took to the streets, I mean, presumably with the backing of the teachers as well, would they have been expecting the response that the police delivered and the violence that followed?
2: You know, it's very hard to say, but I don't think anyone expected to be met with kind of live bullets. Certainly many of the organisers were kind of prepared for things like tear gas. You know, they made preparations for that kind of thing, but I don't think many had expected that it would result in deaths.
1: But the consequences were quite dramatic, in the sense that both inside South Africa but internationally, it focused attention on the issue of apartheid.
2: Yes, absolutely. I mean, you know, very quickly the response of the state is kind of condemned by the UN. It travels around the world, and this is a crisis of legitimacy for the apartheid state in a much broader sense than just over an issue around language in schools. The government does have to sort of recognise this a little bit and establishes a commission of inquiry, which is very much about it attempting to legitimise its response. But the importance of June 16th is something which really kind of grows over time, right? It's a day which is commemorated right from the first year onwards. So from 77 onwards, it's commemorated, and a whole tradition of commemoration and actually mobilisation grows up around the day in terms of honouring the sacrifice which was made by those students.
1: It changed the course of history, if you like, those student riots and student protests in 1976.
2: Yeah, absolutely. And, you know, retrospectively, it's often seen as the marking the beginning of the end, but it certainly marked a new phase in the liberation struggle. You know, for many young people, it was a real crash course in political activism and leadership. But not only those who were within the country, but many thousands decided on the kind of base back of their experiences to leave South Africa, to join the liberation struggle in exile. So it kind of brings a whole new generation into the struggle in all sorts of ways.
1: That's Professor Rachel E. Johnson, specialist in South African history at Durham University here in the UK. Next, we're going to get a glimpse into the complex and often hostile ethnic tensions around Abkhazia. It's a region of the former Soviet Republic of Georgia with its own tradition and language. In 1993, there was a separatist uprising during which thousands of ethnic Georgians were expelled from the region. Here's Stefania Gotzer.
3: It's the 27th of September 1993, and Suhumi, the capital of a former Soviet territory called Abkhazia, is about to fall into the hands of separatist forces. 2 years earlier, the Soviet Union had collapsed, leaving Georgia an independent country and Abkhazia a region within Georgia. In the modern Abkhazia, the Abkhaz people only accounted for about 20% of the population. They lived alongside communities such as Armenians and Greeks, and of course, ethnic Georgians, who made up almost half of the population. But now, Abkhaz rebels had taken up arms to seek independence.
4: A ferocious civil war is now raging in the west of Georgia. Troops loyal to the government of Eduard Shevardnadze

0: 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Cape and Coast Bank, powering local.
1: Predicted the severity of the war that broke out on the 14th of August, 1992. I was on leave from work and went swimming when a military helicopter flew overhead. It started firing missiles. It turned out to be the Georgian military entering Abkhazia. I swam to shore and drove home. They fired rockets towards the city, even though there were many tourists there. The brutality of the war became apparent straight away.
2: Guram sent his wife and daughter to Tbilisi, the capital of Georgia, but he remained at home until the day Abkhaz forces took Suhumi.
3: After the fall of Suhumi, a mass exodus of refugees has begun. Families fleeing by boat or escaping along mountain paths because the roads have been cut off.
2: Guram first thought of leaving Abkhazia by driving along the coast, but the rest of Georgia had also fallen into civil war.
1: The roads were closed. We had no choice but to head in an unknown direction and ended up in the mountains. In the car, it was just me, my mother, my brother, and our friend, with almost nothing else. Just a few photo albums I really wanted to save and some documents.
2: It was a long journey inland, from the Black Sea coast to the small village of Sakeni, deep in a valley in the Caucasus Mountains. Beyond that point, the only way out of Abkhazia was a narrow mountain trail, too steep and dangerous for regular cars. A handful of helicopters carried the most vulnerable across the mountains into Georgia.
1: Sakeni was where I left my old car. I'd injured my knee in the city bombings and was walking with a stick. My mother said she would be able to walk, but when we approached the mountain, we were warned of its dangers. I realized I had to leave her with some relatives in the hope that they might be able to drive her later.
2: Guram tricked his brother into leaving without him. He told him that he was going to wait for a helicopter because he feared that if they set off together and his injured knee gave out, his brother would refuse to leave him behind and might stay with him to die in the mountains. After his brother left, Guram began to cross the pass with a friend.
1: It was raining and our feet were slipping, but we had to keep going. The further up we went, the worse the blizzard became. But there was no going back now. I had a jumper and a warm coat that I'd thrown into my car just in case, but I only had summer sandals and light trousers. We quickly went from warmth to sub-zero temperatures.
2: What he witnessed on that journey still haunts him.
1: I remember a woman who was carrying a bag with the remains of her child who had died in the Suhumi bombings. Then I saw a husband and wife carrying a big suitcase each. The woman collapsed suddenly and I went to help, but she wasn't breathing. Someone checked her pulse and announced that she had just died. The husband immediately dropped his suitcase and fell beside her. When I tried to help him up, it was clear he had also died. I had never heard or read about people dropping like flies in this way. The main thing killing people was the stress of the situation.
2: Not only was the pass bitterly cold, it reached altitudes of more than 2,800 meters above sea level. At that height, the air is thinner, making movement slower and breathing harder.
1: At night, in the mountain pass, we would have hallucinations from the lack of oxygen. My friend was convinced he had arrived in some Viking territory. I sat down in a heap of snow and started falling asleep. This unbreakable slumber was dragging me down, and I gave in. My friend caught up and started shouting at me to wake up. "You will freeze! You will die!" He was slapping my face and shaking me. Only after he found some perfume in his bag and sprayed it on my face, I opened my eyes to the familiar scent. I asked what perfume it was. "At Moscow," he showed me. "Why did you even bring

0: this? I asked. I felt a lump of snow next to me, which revealed a frozen person underneath. And next to that, another. They had also rested and fallen asleep in that particularly difficult spot.
1: After 2 days in the mountains, Guram finally reached the village of Tiberi in the Georgian region of Svaneti.
0: I wouldn't have made it a third day. The locals had said it would be an 8-kilometer walk to Tiberi, but they must have been trying to make us feel better because it was no less than 50.
1: Guram and his friend were among the tens of thousands who fled through the Caucasus Mountains after the fall of Suhumi in Abkhaz hands. Hundreds are thought to have died along the way.
0: What kept me going was the thought that if I survived, I would describe every detail to show people what war truly is.
1: And so he did in his book, The Pulse of the Persecuted. To this day, most of the world considers Abkhazia part of Georgia. In practice, however, it operates as a self-governing territory backed by Russia.
0: When the war started, I was cut off from my source of inspiration, my city, my people. I started writing again at 40, but this time I wrote short stories and novels instead of poetry.
2: Recalling his flight from Abkhazia in 1993, that was the Georgian poet Guram Odisharia speaking to Stefania Gotzer. We've got more personal stories from the past in just a moment after the news.
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0: Coming up in part two of the History Hour, from the 1980s, the women who marched against the partition of Cyprus. Mungo Man, the human remains found in the 1970s that revolutionized our view of Australia's history. Plus, the scientist who spotted a trend in America and discovered Lyme disease.
1: A quarter of them lived on one of two roads where one in 10 children had arthritis. That's completely unheard of.
0: First, a news summary.
2: BBC News with Emily Thomas. An initial vote count in Colombia puts the right-wing presidential candidate in Colombia as having narrowly won the election. Abelardo Díaz-Briella's winning margin was less than 1%. The first round of high-level Iran-US talks in Switzerland have ended with an upbeat assessment from Pakistani and Qatari mediators. They say the two sides have agreed on a roadmap towards reaching a final deal to end their war within 60 days and to a mechanism to end the fighting in Lebanon. There are growing signs that Keir Starmer is on the brink of announcing his resignation as Britain's Prime Minister, possibly within hours. Senior cabinet colleagues have told Sir Keir, who spent the weekend mulling his future, to set a timetable for his departure. The mayor of Moscow says the number of Ukrainian drones brought down in the latest attack on the Russian capital has risen to 80. A court in South Korea has sentenced a former justice minister to 25 years in prison for his role in the failed attempt to impose martial law 2 years ago. Australia says it will sell advanced radar technology to Canada in a record-breaking export deal worth more than $1.7 billion. The technology is capable of detecting long-range missiles and will support Canada's surveillance of the Arctic. At least three people have been killed in a school shooting in the Philippines. Police say five others were injured at San Jose National High School in Leyte Province. The state broadcaster said two males, both students, had been arrested. Egypt have won their first ever World Cup match. They scored all three of their goals near to the end of the match, having been 1-0 down against New Zealand at half-time. Earlier, Cape Verde drew 2-2 against Uruguay. And that's the latest world news from the BBC.
0: Welcome back to part two of the History Hour with Max Pearson. Coming up, the scientist who identified Lyme disease and the discovery of Mungo Man, the ancient human remains that reshaped our understanding of Australia's deep past. But before that, we're going to visit the troubled island of Cyprus. Greek Cypriots and Turkish Cypriots have been divided since 1974 after a coup backed by Greece and a subsequent Turkish military intervention. Thousands of families were displaced and separated by the so-called Green Line, which split the two sides. But 13 years later, in 1987, a large group of women tried to cross the line back to their old homes. Elena Angelides has the story.
3: I told my husband at the time, look after our son, and if something happens to me, explain what his mother did.
4: That's Nikki Katsoni, a member of 20 or so women who organised the march. They called themselves Iyeneges Epistrefun, meaning the women return, because they hoped to return to be on the ceasefire line. But why was Cyprus divided when Greek and Turkish Cypriots had long lived side by side on the eastern Mediterranean island? In July 1974, a military coup from Greece arrived in Cyprus, aiming to overthrow the island's elected government. Days later, Turkey sent troops to the island, saying it was aiming to protect the Turkish Cypriot minority.
5: Turkey has invaded Cyprus and claims tonight to have taken control of an area in the north of the island.
6: This is the invasion of Cyprus.
7: Large numbers of Turkish helicopters, troop-carrying helicopters, coming in over the Kyrenia Hills from the direction of Turkey.
4: Under attack, around 180,000 Greek Cypriots fled their homes, thinking they would be able to return days later. But Turkey went on to control around a third of the island, resulting in a self-proclaimed Turkish North and an internationally recognised Greek Cypriot South. United Nations troops took on the role of supervising an 180-kilometre ceasefire line along the divide. Many of the women who marched in the summer of 1987 had been displaced by the 1974 conflict and wanted to draw attention from the international community on the division of Cyprus and return to the homes they had lost more than a decade earlier.
8: 300 Greek Cypriot women and a handful of supporters from overseas had planned their demonstration under the slogan Women Return like a military operation. keeping the exact spot where they were going to try and breach the ceasefire line between the Greek and Turkish parts of Cyprus a secret until the last minute. And their aim today was to cross the ceasefire line, then perhaps return to their homes.
4: Nikki Katsoni was in her 30s when she said goodbye to her family to help plan the Women Return March.
3: Because our aim was to reach a hill, Aronas, that has a guard of Turkish troops. So we wanted to go to the other side. This was the whole idea of breaking the military line with white flags, with peace. Nobody knew where we would break the line because we were going to do it in a clandestine way.
4: I see.
3: But the story leaked out in a big newspaper, so it was no good hiding. I have the photograph of our first conference, and we say we are going to march home, but we are not going to say when or where. The government, women's organizations, most of them were against. They said, don't do that. And before our first walk, there were some very bitter comments in newspapers saying, these mad women are going to start a war between Cyprus and Turkey. I mean, how could a peace march of women create a war? We had all the right to go home. We hadn't done anything. We didn't have any animosity towards anybody. So we decided to show to the world what was happening in Cyprus.
4: The press said the women, many of them housewives who had never engaged in politics before, were provoking geopolitical tensions capable of reigniting the conflict. On the day, Greek Cypriot police tried to stop the march, concerned the women were putting their lives at risk by trying to cross into dangerous territory. So the march organisers tricked their own police force by telling women from all over Cyprus to meet in the capital, Nicosia.
3: We said to people, our buses will be there to take us to where we are going to break the line. So some buses went to one direction, and you had all the police in Nicosia running after them. And some buses went on to another direction. So the police didn't know where we were going. When we arrived at Aronas, there was no police there chasing us.
4: Once the buses made it to the secret starting point, the women began to walk. To protect themselves, they all wore skirts, as they thought the Turkish army might interpret them as Greek soldiers and open fire if they wore trousers. The women also held white flags and banners.
3: I love those banners because they express everything we wear. We just come in peace. We want to go home. I mean, which was obvious. And it was in English, in Greek, and in Turkish. And in that march, there were women from all walks of life. You could see that from what they were wearing. It was a very colorful crowd, very young and very old, very foreign looking and very familiar. People we knew and people we didn't know. But there was this kind of aura going through us all that makes us going in the same rhythm.
4: But that rhythm would be forced to stop in its tracks. By Nikki's side was her friend, Cleopatra.
3: We didn't know. We had to go through a minefield. The whole field was spread with these small notices saying mines. And we had to get to the other side. We were scared, all of us, because we had to walk on a very narrow, elevated passage of the soil. If you fell, you would fall in the mines. So Cleopatra and I got onto the very narrow passage. We looked at each other and I think we thought of the same thing. If something happens to us, this is goodbye. And she told me afterwards that she felt exactly the same. I remember that look in her face as I talked to you today, maybe we wouldn't come out of it alive.
4: But the group do make it through the minefield, hoping to pass UN troops in the buffer zone and enter the occupied area.
3: And then the peace force of the United Nations try to hold us back, not to go up to the hill where the Turkish troops were. We could see them from afar. So there was a kind of running and grabbing.
9: There have been scuffles between Greek Cypriot women and United Nations troops in the security zone, which separates the Greek part of Cyprus from the Turkish-controlled north of the island. The clashes took place as the women, who were demonstrating against the partition of Cyprus, tried to cross the mile-wide zone to confront Turkish soldiers near Nicosia.
4: The women sat on the ground, forming a line between the UN and the Turkish army. At sundown, they turned back.
8: They were thwarted by a combination of United Nations peacekeeping forces, the extreme heat, and an old minefield.
3: It was a very cold day.
4: Yeah.
3: We were sweating, and they had put in my bra some cigarettes. And when I came home, they were all melted.
0: Not the ending she had hoped for, but the Greek Cypriot women who marched that day had made their point. The world took notice. Nikki Katsouni was speaking to Elena Angelidis. Now, these days, it's relatively common to hear about cases of people infected with Lyme disease, an illness passed on by ticks. But that wasn't the case only a few decades ago. When children in the U.S. town of Lyme began falling ill, no one knew what was happening. That is, until Professor Alan Steer helped to identify the condition. He told Rena Stanton Sharma how the story unfolded.
10: Our family have lived in Lyme, in this area, for 25 years. And when we first moved here, I started having some odd symptoms, as some of the others in the family did. But mostly it was my symptoms in the beginning, with rashes and joint pain and severe headaches and stiff necks and fevers.
11: That's Polly Murray, a mother from Lyme, Connecticut, a scenic rural town nestled along the eastern banks of the Connecticut River on America's east coast. Speaking to a BBC TV programme in 1987, she explained what she'd noticed.
10: Her symptoms became so acute and the patterns so definite that I realised that we must do something about trying to find someone that would do some research into what was going on. And so in October of 1975, I called the Connecticut State Health Department.
11: That call would eventually lead to the first identification of Lyme disease in the US, a bacterial infection passed to humans by blood-sucking parasites called ticks. Professor Alan Steer had started a fellowship at Yale University just months earlier when he was contacted by the health department. This led to a meeting with Polly.
1: She'd kept a notebook about children that she knew of in this small community who had developed arthritis. I asked my chief of rheumatology about this and said that I would like to join in working on this cluster of arthritis cases. And he said, fine, take about 6 months and see what you can do. And of course, I've been working on this now for nearly 50 years.
11: Dr. Steer, who was in his early 30s, had been carrying out research into rheumatology, inflammatory conditions, including rheumatoid arthritis, which causes painful and stiff joints.
1: We invited the children to come to Yale for investigation. We were able to identify 39 children in this small community who had recently had or currently had arthritis. And that would be 100 times what one would expect for juvenile rheumatoid arthritis, which is how the children had originally been diagnosed often. A quarter of them lived on one of two roads where one in 10 children had arthritis. That's completely unheard of.
11: Polly and her children had seen over 30 doctors who'd suggested 50 possible diagnoses, but she was convinced there was more to it. She'd noted down that she felt worse during the summer. Dr. Steer found that the young people, who ranged from around 5 years old to teenagers, had had unusual skin markings or lesions which started appearing before their joint problems. One person described it this way.
1: That it started in the front of their body and the two sides met on the back. So this large spreading unusual skin lesion. It was a quarter of the patients, but because the clustering suggested to us an arthropod transmitted illness, we were quite interested in this skin lesion. An insect is a type of arthropod. An arthropod is a more general term, but a tick is an arthropod because in the adult stages, it has 8 legs rather than 6.
11: And a tick is a small spider-like creature which feeds on the blood of birds, mammals, and humans. You may not even feel a bite, which can cause flu-like symptoms. Here's that BBC documentary.
12: The tick usually feeds on white-tailed deer, and in 1975 there'd been a big increase in the deer population with a consequent rise in the number of ticks. Perhaps there was a link with the severe arthritis that Polly Murray's family had suffered that summer. The ticks were feeding on blood from the deer, then dropping back to the ground to lay their eggs and to bite unsuspecting humans. Treating these bites was to reveal an important new clue about the cause of the arthritis.
11: After this crucial discovery, Dr. Steer spoke with a Danish colleague and realized that they could treat people with penicillin, antibiotic medication.
1: In Europe, this skin lesion was thought to be tick transmitted, and that skin lesion was thought to respond to antibiotic therapy. And there were a few cases in which the skin lesion had preceded a neurologic illness. Neurologists thought that the skin lesion was a viral infection, most likely. And because of the experience in Europe, thinking that the skin lesion responded to antibiotic therapy, we began to treat patients with penicillin, which had been used generally to treat the skin lesion. And in comparison with the patients we'd seen earlier who were not treated with antibiotics, the skin lesion did resolve somewhat faster, and it often prevented subsequent arthritis. From this, we learned that this was likely a tick-transmitted, penicillin-sensitive agent that was causing this illness.
11: This was a huge breakthrough. Not only had he discovered a new disease, they'd found a potential treatment too. But Dr. Steer, who is now one of the most renowned rheumatologists globally, remains humble about that vital step in medicine.
1: That's gratifying, but understanding human disease is often very complicated. And even though you can come up with a treatment that helps most people, you're often left with a part of the population that just has a harder time with it.
11: You've probably joined the dots. The disease was named after the town Polly was from, Lyme, Connecticut, where it was first found. And then, in 1981, a self-described tick surgeon discovered something new.
1: It was Willy Bergdorfer who had been studying this Ixodes scapularis type of tick, and his particular ability was to dissect even these very small ticks under the microscope and be able to look at their organs, trying to see if he could identify an infectious agent. And he was the one who actually first saw this bacteria, which is now called, its Latin name is Borrelia burgdorferi.
11: Most of the children who took part in that 1975 study fully recovered.
1: It's generally not as serious an infection at all if one has vaccination. Death from Lyme disease is quite unusual, but it can happen. The infection can affect all layers of the heart. And if that happens and it's not recognized, it's been a cause of death, and generally in younger people. So it can be quite a serious infection, even though most recover from it.
11: Understanding these complexities remains Dr. Steer's lifelong passion.
1: One is still left with parts of this that are difficult to understand and which we do not have treatments that work really well. An important goal for me is really to work with the next generation.
0: Alan Steer speaking to Rena Stanton Sharma. And I have reason to be grateful to Dr. Steer and his colleagues, because last year I myself was successfully treated for Lyme disease after being bitten by a tick in the forest where I live. Finally, we're going to Australia, where in 1974, a geologist by the name of Jim Bowler uncovered a 42,000-year-old skeleton. The remains became known as Mungo Man, so-called after the ancient lake bed where he was found. The discovery transformed our understanding of Australia's past, as Dr. Bowler has been telling Rachel Naylor.
13: It's the 1970s, and we're in the barren, remote Willandra Lakes region in New South Wales. But unlike the name suggests, there are no longer any lakes. They dried up 15,000 years ago. Geologist Dr. Jim Bowler from the Australian National University in Canberra is here to study ancient climate change.
14: I was puzzled by the extent of dunes all up and down across the country, but no desert, and the existence of dry basins that we called lakes, but no water. So I decided that my geology was going to try to unwrap the story of those ancient landscapes.
13: But that's not his only aim. 6 years earlier, in 1968, Jim had accidentally found some ancient human bones. They became known as Mungo Lady, as she was found next to Lake Mungo, and she was estimated to be around 40,000 years old, far older than any other human remains found in Australia. Jim is sure there must be more out there. On the 26th of February 1974, due to a rare storm, he takes shelter in a solitary sheep station more than 100 kilometres from the nearest town.
14: I was locked up in the shearer's quarters with the sheep. I was sitting there, but I had my notebooks. You couldn't work in the wet. So I waited, and then the sky cleared, the sun came out, and I thought, oh, I'm going to get out here. The rains, they sweep the surface, so they bring a new series of discoveries.
13: For that reason, Jim is feeling confident about the day ahead. So confident, he writes in his notebook,
14: I'm going out to data science. I might find something really interesting.
13: Wearing a safari hat, sunglasses and a leather jacket, Jim heads out on his motorbike to explore the dunes in the sun.
14: Well, probably about by the middle of the day, I noticed a white bone appearing on the windblown sandy surface. Now, I thought, first case, it was a wombat. So I swept away just with my hand the tip of these bones, and below this round patch on the surface, there was clearly a human jawbone. And that immediately implied the probable presence of a body on the ground on which I was then standing. I got back quickly as possible to the nearest telephone, rang my colleagues in Canberra. And at this stage, they already knew that, well, Bowler had found a few things of interest before, so they came immediately this time with a team of people.
13: Within 48 hours, his colleagues from the university, including archaeologist Dr. Alan Thorne, arrived to excavate the bones. Unlike Mungo Lady, here was a complete skeleton, and there was more.
14: Thorne said to me, watch this. He gave me a little pellet, and it was a pellet of iron oxide. And so immediately the penny dropped that this was not just iron oxide, it was ochre. And we could see a faint trace around the margins of the body, that there was a faint reddening. This trace continued down from cranium down to the groin. This body had been anointed.
13: This was huge news. It showed that those who buried Mungo Man were more sophisticated than previously thought, as this BBC documentary from 1975 explains.
15: Red ochre in the grave can only signify that the ancient people of this lake believed in an afterlife and had created religious rituals at least as early as modern man in Europe. They have the earliest cremation in the world, which also indicates religion, and their pellets of ochre may make them the first artists.
14: So that all came together on that single day.
13: The skeleton, a hunter-gatherer with arthritis who died around the age of 50, was nicknamed Mungo Man. He was buried on his back with his hands crossed in his lap.
14: It took time to understand and appreciate the full significance of what we were seeing. The dating at that time, all we could say was certainly well beyond 20,000.
13: Jim's colleagues went further and estimated that Mungo Man was older than that, maybe even 63,000 years old.
14: That received worldwide acknowledgement that this was a new history to Australia. And I was approached by the media in Melbourne, the Melbourne Age, and I was very sceptical about those dates because they did not fit the geology. So I said to the reporter, look, I don't believe those dates. And if you believe them, you believe in fairies at the bottom of the garden. And the media lady said, well, look, we'll quote you on that. Like, no, you can't. I didn't say it. I'll say I never said it. So next day, the Melbourne Age came out. Bowler says the age of the Mungo Man is ridiculous.
13: Jim's instincts were right. Carbon dating later showed Mungo Man was about 42,000 years old, which still made him Australia's oldest known human skeleton. That's nearly 10 times older than the pyramids of Egypt. His remains were taken to the Australian National University to be studied. And in 1979, the area he was found in became a national park and a World Heritage Site in 1981. But Indigenous Australians viewed the excavation as a violation of their sacred traditions.
16: How did you feel about the bones being moved at the time?
14: Oh, that's come back to bite us. The reality was the bones were taken without permission. That's true. At that time, the Indigenous people from that area had been removed probably 50, 60 years earlier. So I didn't meet any in my work there for many years until after the appearance of the Mungo people, when Aboriginal people came and said, hey, look, hey, wait a minute, this is our history, not yours.
13: Indigenous Australians from the region campaigned for Mungo Man to be returned to his ancestral home. In 2015, the Australian National University apologised for their original excavation. 2 years later, Mungo Man was returned to Mungo National Park. And in 2022, in accordance with the wishes of the Indigenous community, he was reburied in a secret location to protect his remains from desecration. Jim believes the fact it was undisclosed is a missed opportunity.
14: For me, it was a sad and unfortunate moment. A pilgrimage place where people could come and honour not just the bones, but the ancestral people. That never happened. Lake Mungo itself is a pilgrimage place for many people. They go there and they see the land and the amazing record of ancient people, but not the full story, not the spiritual dimension of the Mungo people. That's the story Australia still waits to digest.
13: Mungo Man is no longer regarded as Australia's oldest remains. In 2017, evidence was discovered to suggest that Aboriginal people have been in Australia for even longer, 65,000 years. But Jim's discoveries helped redefine our scientific understanding of early Australians.
14: I have spent 50-odd years in the company with Mungo Man. He's here on my wall today behind me. I talk to him and he talks to me. I listen to him and he's asked me questions, Bowler. What have you done to my land? What have you done to my people? They become real questions to which we have to find answers. That is a dialogue that goes on between me and Mungo Man and will continue whether he's buried or not.
0: The Australian geologist Jim Bowler, who discovered Mungo Man in 1974. He was speaking to Rachel Naylor. From the truly ancient to the relatively modern, that's it for this edition of the History Hour. We'll be back with more personal accounts of historic events next week. So until then, this is Max Pearson. From all of us here, thanks for listening. Goodbye.
17: Lemonade! $1! We take Venmo!
1: Marta and Clara Verwise in Falmouth.
18: How many cups?
19: We can do two.
18: Okay. Cash or Venmo?
19: Venmo.
18: Okay, write it down.
19: That's really good. It's really sweet. Refreshing.
20: There we go.
18: Scratch.
19: Really? Mm-hmm. Is it really?
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21: Welcome to the newsroom. I'm Janat Jalil. Initial results from Colombia's presidential election give a narrow victory to a right-wing candidate backed by President Trump, but his left-wing opponent challenges the result.
22: The preliminary vote count conducted tonight is neither official nor binding.
21: 10 years on from Britain's vote to leave the European Union, we hear how Brexit may have weakened the UK.
23: We are in a much more dangerous, fragile world. The UK must understand that it will not be possible to unravel or to fragilise the single market.
21: Could the British Prime Minister be about to resign? And more World Cup history.
24: That's a goal! That's a goal! The Cape Verde has broken, he has made history!
21: Cape Verde score their first ever goals at the Football World Cup to hold Uruguay to a draw. That's after this bulletin.
25: BBC News with Emily Thomas. The right-wing candidate in Colombia's presidential election has narrowly won, according to the initial vote count. Abelardo de la Espriella, backed by President Trump, has pledged a military crackdown on illegal armed groups, drug trafficking and crime. Addressing supporters in the coastal city of Barranquilla, Mr. de la Espriella said the result marked a new era and a change of order. But the result has sparked demonstrations. Ione Wells is in Barranquilla.
26: We are already seeing signs of that in Cali, one of the biggest cities in the country, in the south of the country. There have already been protests taking place this evening. We've seen, for example, some people wielding bricks or burning American flags, some clashes with police there as people demonstrate against this result.
25: The left-wing opponent, Ivan Cepeda, has not yet conceded. The first round of high-level Iran-US talks in Switzerland have ended with an upbeat assessment from Pakistani and Qatari mediators. They say the two sides have agreed a roadmap towards reaching a final deal to end their war within 60 days. The Iranian Foreign Minister Abbas Araghchi said tireless mediation had produced progress to end the Lebanese conflict, a key negotiating goal for Tehran. Our correspondent Jessica Parker is in Switzerland.
27: They do seem to have continued in some capacity late into the night with this statement released from the Qataris and the Pakistanis in the early hours here on a Monday morning, establishing a special communication line to try and avoid incidents in the Strait of Hormuz and as well a special mechanism to try and end the fighting in Lebanon. Technical talks, we're told, will continue here in Switzerland this week after the high-level meetings yesterday.
25: There are growing signs that Keir Starmer is on the brink of announcing his resignation as Britain's Prime Minister, possibly within hours. Senior cabinet colleagues have told Sir Keir to set a timetable for his departure. His main Labour rival, Andy Burnham, is due to be sworn in as an MP today. Our chief political correspondent, Henry Zeffman, is in Downing Street.
28: While it is looking like the end game for Sir Keir Starmer, I think we should emphasise we don't know that it is, but if he were now to say, oh, actually, I'm not resigning, I think there'd be an awful lot of shock in the Labour Party and an awful lot of people who would try to make him resign. The reason the Prime Minister appears to have run out of road politically is because Andy Burnham is now an MP. So many Labour MPs have decided that their route to electoral salvation is a man who's been Mayor of Greater Manchester for the past 9 years, was, of course, an MP and a cabinet minister before that.
25: The mayor of Moscow says the number of Ukrainian drones brought down in the latest attack on the Russian capital has risen to 80. Last week, Ukrainian drones hit Moscow's only oil refinery in one of the biggest air attacks on the city since the war began. World News from the BBC. A court in South Korea has sentenced a former justice minister to 25 years in prison for his role in the failed attempt to impose martial law in 2024. Park Sung-jae was found guilty of insurrection and abuse of power. The former president, Yoon Suk-yeol's martial law declaration lasted only hours as lawmakers raced to the assembly building and voted it down. Australia says it will sell advanced radar technology to Canada in a record-breaking export deal worth more than $1.7 billion. It's Australia's first overseas sale of the radar and is expected to be operational by 2029. Stephen Foer is Canada's Secretary of State for Defence Procurement.
3: This capability will significantly enhance Canada's Arctic domain awareness, detect and track air and maritime threats with much greater range, strengthen NORAD by providing earlier warning and improving continental defence, and reinforce Canada's Arctic sovereignty.
25: At least three people have been killed in a school shooting in the Philippines. Police said five others were injured in the incident at San Jose National High School in Leyte Province's Tacloban City on Monday morning. The state broadcaster said two males, both reportedly students, had been arrested. Police said both were armed with pistols. The injured have been taken to hospital. Legal gun ownership is tightly regulated in the Philippines, but a large illegal market exists for firearms. At the World Cup, Egypt has won its first ever match in the tournament, 3-1 against New Zealand in Vancouver. Egypt scored all three of their goals near the end of the second half, having been 1-0 down at half-time. Earlier, Cape Verde drew 2-2 against Uruguay. The match started with Cape Verde scoring their first ever goal at the tournament. Sunday's other games saw a goalless draw between Belgium and Iran. World News from the BBC.
4: You're listening to The Newsroom from the BBC World Service with me, Janat Jalil. We begin in Colombia, where there appears to have been a dramatic political shift. 4 years after the country voted in its first left-wing government, it has now swung back to the right, according to the initial vote count. A flamboyant lawyer with no political experience, who's been backed by President Trump, has apparently narrowly beaten the left-wing candidate, who's a close ally of the outgoing president, Gustavo Petro. The right-wing candidate, Abelardo de la Espiella, wearing a Colombia football shirt, celebrated his win with supporters.
5: This is the night that marks the beginning of a new story for the nation. The night when a new era begins. A change of course, the homeland of miracles.
4: Mr. de la Espiella, who's known by his supporters as Tiger, has vowed to carry out a military crackdown on illegal armed groups, drug trafficking and crime. Pledges that prompted these people to vote for him.
6: I voted for him because he will be a good president. We are proud of the Tiger. We hope that he will change the country, to have a new country where we can have jobs and, above everything, more security.
7: Stand firm for the homeland. He's going to change everything. Security, the health system.
4: But given the tiny margin of Mr. de la Espiella's victory, less than one percentage point, his left-wing rival, Iván Cepeda, called on his supporters to remain vigilant as the final votes are counted.
8: The preliminary vote count conducted tonight is neither official nor binding. I call on our entire team and election monitoring network to remain vigilant regarding the vote count at each polling station, their official records and their results.
4: Well, the election campaign was marred by guerrilla bomb attacks and the murder of a leading Conservative presidential candidate. Well, joining us in the studio is our online Latin America editor, Vanessa Buschluter. And Vanessa, what's the latest? Because these are initial results, aren't they?
9: Yes, these are preliminary results. And the counting of those preliminary results is now up to 99.99%. And as you said there in your introduction, the difference between the two candidates is less than one percentage point. That amounts to about 250,000 votes. And this is why the left-wing candidate, Iván Cepeda, wants to wait until the official results are counted, which could take the rest of the week. But he hasn't really outrightly challenged those results because so far the voting system in Colombia has been very reliable, and the first round showed that there was very little difference between the preliminary and the final results. So we are expecting this lead of de la Espriella to be confirmed.
21: So let's say that is confirmed. What is Mr. De La Espriella promising to do as president?
9: His main message has been that he'll be an iron fist president. He will really crack down on the armed groups that have been creating so much violence throughout the country. There has been a rise in extortion, a rise in murders, although there has been also, it has to be said, a drop in smaller crime like theft. But the fear that has spread throughout the country is mainly linked to the rise in this high-profile crime, which, of course, has also had an economic effect, like turning off investors and tourists.
21: And there's already been reaction to this preliminary result from the US.
9: That's right. Of course, De La Espriella had the backing of President Donald Trump, and President Donald Trump wrote on Truth Social that he was very pleased with the result, with the big win, he wrote in capital letters. And Marco Rubio has also, the Secretary of State of the US, has also welcomed the results. And Mr. De La Espriella has also got the praise from other right-wing leaders throughout Latin America.
21: Because does this mark a shift in Colombia? It voted in a left-wing government for the first time 4 years ago. But it's also part of a wider trend across Latin America of right-wing governments coming to power.
9: That's right. And I mean, votes are still being counted in Peru, for example, where there's an even tighter margin between a left-wing and a right-wing candidate. And there, the right-wing candidate has also got a tiny lead. But I think what is really important to note is that De La Espriella is a candidate who represents a new right. There was a traditional right in Colombia, which ruled and governed for many years, and the candidate of that traditional right, Paloma Valencia, a woman, got less than 6% in the first round. So that traditional right was really beaten into almost oblivion by De La Espriella. He's charismatic, he models himself on the populist leader of El Salvador, on Nayib Bukele. He promises many of the same things as Nayib Bukele in El Salvador, for example.
21: Like mega prisons.
9: Mega prisons in the jungle. Where the money for those will come from is still to be seen. But that iron fist approach, that very aggressive rhetoric during the campaign, De La Espriella said that he would eviscerate, he would gut the left. He has now turned down that, or tuned down that rhetoric a little bit in his speech when he won, saying he would govern for all Colombians. But during the campaign, he was certainly very gung-ho.
21: Vanessa, thank you. Vanessa Buschlitter there. The first round of negotiations between Iranian and US officials since they signed their latest ceasefire agreement have ended in Switzerland, with mediators saying progress was made towards a peace agreement. They've agreed on what's being called a mechanism to end fighting in Lebanon. That's a major red line for Iran, which has said it wants to see Israeli attacks in Lebanon end before a deal can be agreed. Talks between the two nations are going to carry on now, focusing on technical issues. Just before the meeting on Sunday, US media reported that Donald Trump had told Iranian officials, "You won't have a country if you try to close the Strait of Hormuz again." While our correspondent, Jess Parker, is in Switzerland, where the high-level talks have been taking place.
0: I think there is progress to be seen in the fact that it actually happened in terms of this first round of talks. But, you know, you mentioned the Strait of Hormuz or Lebanon, of course, overshadowing these talks as delegates arrived here was the fact that Iran had claimed that it had again closed the Strait of Hormuz on Saturday after continuing clashes in Lebanon between Israel and the Iran-backed militia Hezbollah. So I think that gives you an idea of the fragility of the backdrop of these talks that have happened here.
21: Yes, because Iran is saying that the fighting has to stop in Lebanon, but Israel is saying it has to continue its offensive against Hezbollah.
0: Yes, the Israeli Prime Minister Benjamin Netanyahu has pledged that Israeli troops will remain inside southern Lebanon for as long as necessary to protect residents living near the border. Hezbollah has previously said it won't disarm while Israeli troops remain in Lebanon. And, you know, you talk about Iran highlighting that it's a red line for them in terms of seeing the conflict end in Lebanon. I mean, point one,
27: in the memorandum of understanding signed by both sides said that the US and Iran declare the immediate and permanent termination of military operations on all fronts, including in Lebanon. So yes, I think that certainly is an aspect hanging over these talks that have happened here. And look, it's not just that they're being pretty ambitious, at least in their stated aims in terms of what they want to achieve, but the timetable as well, 60 days. I'm not just talking about Lebanon, talking about Iran's nuclear program as well. And people may remember that Donald Trump withdrew from a previous deal that had happened under President Barack Obama, but that deal that had been negotiated back then took the best part of 2 years to negotiate. So I think a lot of people are regarding this 60-day timeline as highly ambitious, if not unrealistic. But I don't think anyone is pretending that getting these issues resolved is anything other than a mammoth challenge.
21: Absolutely. And President Trump will be aware that there will be critics making comparisons between whatever deal he comes up with and the deal that was struck by President Obama. As far as you're aware, Jess, do these talks cover ballistic missiles, Iran's support for proxies? Because we've heard a lot about the nuclear issue, but not so much about those.
27: Yeah, well, those were sort of glaring omissions, some felt, in terms of the memorandum of understanding that came out last week. I haven't seen anything specific on ballistic missiles overnight. Having said that, I think it's worth pointing out that there was a lot of different kind of briefings coming out of different kind of presumably delegations from the talks. So clearly activity was going on of some kind late into the night. But again, there is going to be a long path here, not just in terms of crunching through these issues, but also in terms of establishing trust as well.
21: Jess Parker there. You're listening to The Newsroom from the BBC World Service. It was the vote that was supposed to allow the UK to take back control of its destiny after more than 40 years of having to follow the European Union's rules. Britain's departure from the Club of European Nations, or Brexit as it came to be known, came before President Trump's election victory and his threat to seize Greenland, before Russia's full-scale invasion of Ukraine, and before the subsequent ramping up of defence spending by some European countries. Now, almost 10 years to the day since that vote, the EU's then chief negotiator, Michel Barnier, has been speaking to the BBC about the threat that the EU faces today, saying it can't risk being too flexible with the UK in new talks aimed at getting rid of post-Brexit trade barriers. Here's our Europe editor, Katia Adler.
10: During the long, often torturous years of Brexit negotiations, I often made this journey from Brussels to test the temperature in Paris. It was seen by so many in the UK as the Brexit bad cop. But times have really changed. Now, the UK and France, hand in hand, have led Europe over helping Ukraine. But with the UK government now insisting it wants to get closer to the EU without paying too much or having to accept freedom of movement, is the EU any more flexible 10 years on?
11: You seemed very strict with the UK at the time. You were famous for being very strict and saying Brexit is Brexit.
23: Strict but never aggressive, always respectful.
10: Recognise that voice? Michel Barnier, chief EU negotiator, often depicted as a condescending French Eurocrat in the UK press during Brexit, is still very active in French politics and very keenly watching EU-UK relations 10 years on.
23: We welcome any request to have closer relations, but the single market is our main asset. We are in a much more dangerous, fragile world. The UK must understand that it will not be possible to unravel or to fragilize the single market.
12: The strains of this lovely French chanson you can hear. It's not some busker in the streets of Paris. I'm just by the Sacré-Cœur walking past, and there is my favourite carousel. And somehow it's making me think about Brexit.
13: Bonjour, madame. Deux adultes, s'il vous plaît.
12: So this is probably a good moment to be on radio, because if you could see me, I couldn't resist actually getting on the carousel. But the reason the carousel reminds me of Brexit is because as far as the Europeans are concerned, we in the UK just appear to go round and round looking at the benefits or the drawbacks of EU membership, thinking how close can we get economically on the outside without having to accept freedom of movement.
1: How old are you, may I ask? Are you
2: 20.
1: What do you think about the European Union?
2: I think it's a strength to be part of the European Union, even if it has its difficulties.
14: Frederic, doing selling and marketing a little bit, street marketing.
1: Would you want to leave the EU like the UK did?
15: I think now we don't have any choice. We need to protect against other big countries, Russia, China, US. So in a way, it's good to try to do things together.
16: The massive turning point for the EU, according to opinion polls, was Russia's full-scale invasion of Ukraine. Voters seem to think, yep, the bloc isn't perfect, but there is safety in numbers. And so now we see even right-wing nationalist parties like Marine Le Pen's RN are no longer calling to leave the EU specifically.
17: Bonjour.
1: Au Sénat, s'il vous plaît. We're going to the Senate.
16: Right now, I'm in France's baroque-tastic Senate, the upper house of parliament. That perceived threat from the outside has also brought the UK back closer to its EU neighbours. Hélène Conway-Mouret is vice president of the Foreign Affairs Committee, and she says France working with the UK on nuclear deterrence is key now that the US is no longer so reliable.
18: This is essential. We're working on preserving peace on the European continent, and the UK, being an island, is still attached to that continent.
4: And that package was by Katja Adler. Now, we're waiting for the possibility that the British Prime Minister could be about to announce his resignation. It's a remarkable reversal for a man who 2 years ago won a landslide victory to become leader of the UK. But after a series of missteps, plummeting approval ratings and constant calls from his own MPs for him to go, Keir Starmer is expected to announce shortly that he's setting out a timetable for his departure from office. This would put Britain on course to have its seventh prime minister in a decade since the Brexit vote exposed deep divisions in the country. And the favourite to replace Mr Starmer is a man who's been out of national politics for years, Andy Burnham. We'll be talking about him in a moment. But first, let's speak to our political correspondent, Rob Watson, who's watching all the latest developments. And it's very busy outside number 10 Downing Street this morning, Rob.
19: Yes, just a very short distance from where I am, Jeanette, in Westminster, I can see that the podium, the famous podium, is now out in front of the equally famous black door with number 10 written on it. And I think the only conclusion you can draw from that, Jeanette, is that Sir Keir Starmer is about to announce his resignation.
4: And just take us through what

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1: 14 years of Conservative government, the economy is still stagnating, public services are stretched, and of course there is still that burning concern about immigration and social cohesion in this country.
2: And just take us through what's likely to happen. Is he likely to go immediately, or will there be a period when a successor is chosen, and how would that happen?
1: That's the big question now. Are we looking at coronation or contest? And if it is coronation, will the coronation be quick? Will he somehow just leave Downing Street in the next couple of days? Andy Burnham, who is the outgoing mayor of Greater Manchester, who just elected as an MP, we understand his preference would be a delayed coronation. So Keir Starmer gets another month or so in Downing Street while Mr. Burnham's team kind of get their policies and team together. That would be their preference, we understand. They also make the argument that it's going to be bad enough, the idea of selling a seventh prime minister to the British public in 10 years, but you don't want to make it worse by having a horrible row over it. The counter-argument is that maybe there should be a contest, because at least that way you would test the seventh prime minister before inflicting him on the public. I should say, I can now see, Jeanette, that the staff of Number 10 are gathering in Downing Street, which would seem to suggest that the Prime Minister is going to be out of that door any second now.
2: And the catalyst for this announcement by Mr. Starmer is the fact that Andy Burnham has just been re-elected as an MP in Parliament. He's seen as to be having a lot of support across the country. He defeated the populist right in the form of Reform and its leader Nigel Farage in the constituency he's won. But a lot of people are questioning how much more effective he would be than Mr. Starmer, given that the two men have very similar policies.
1: Yes, on your first point about the appeal of Andy Burnham to Labour MPs, if you're a Labour MP, you're one of their 402, I think that's about right, Jeanette, MPs, you're kind of terrified that you're going to lose your job at the next election. You're worried about a sort of a pincer movement losing voters to the far more left-wing Green Party, but also very much in these sort of working-class areas of Britain in the north of the country, to Reform, a sort of populist anti-immigration party of the right. So the fact that Andy Burnham had won a seat, and the fact that Labour MPs are just, I think it's not overstating it to say somewhat in panic mode, Jeanette, it explains his appeal. But to get to the nub of your question, there's plenty of reason why those MPs should be sort of sceptical in the country at large as to whether swapping leaders will make much difference. Personally, they're very different. Andy Burnham is far more obviously likeable, relatable, comes over, I think the phrase as being more normal. But they're centre-left, soft-left politicians. They believe in the state as a force for good. They both believe that the priority should be the living standards of ordinary people. But, in terms of big foreign policy differences, not obvious. The big domestic foreign policy, the size of the state, how much it could spend, how much it could tax, again, rather limiting. Britain is already a country that's spending a lot of money, that taxes a lot by historical standards, and it has a very large national debt. So I guess one concern that must exist in the Labour Party is, my goodness, are we going to turn out as Britain's sixth Prime Minister? We'd love radical change, but is radical change really possible? So it's a moment of, for the Labour Party, a moment they would see it as opportunity to have a much sunnier leader, but it's also a moment of immense jeopardy. What will British people feel, what will the voters feel if, after changing leaders, that not much changes?
2: Can you just describe for us the scene at Downing Street right now? Because there are senior members of the government outside Number 10.
1: Yes, and I've seen this so many times now. Well, actually, I've seen it five times. This is the sixth one, where I normally stand just where they are. It's like 11 Downing Street. So it's the entrance to where the Chancellor of the Exchequer, the Chief Treasury Minister, lives. There are the two homes there and two offices in Downing Street. It's an extraordinary place. It's a very narrow, once a normal kind of residential street. And what always happens at these times, it's always slightly sad to see that those people who've been so loyal, whether to Keir Starmer, before him Rishi Sunak, the kind of routine, they sort of pile out and they stand respectfully in a corner where the journalists are, and the street is absolutely full of journalists at moments like this, and they wait for their boss.

0: to come out. And it's always a moment of, you know, of profound emotion. And it's always sort of struck me, Jeanette, that by and large, the atmosphere against a prime minister or a political leader just before they're about to resign is vicious, right? I mean, everyone can think of lots and lots of reasons why it would be a good idea, why it would be a good idea for the person to leave. But at that moment, you know, when they come out with their family and you see all their staff standing there, you know, there's always a moment where the country kind of pauses and thinks, goodness gracious, a bit sad to see someone having to leave office. But that's, you know, the brutal nature of British politics as things stand and have been this last 10 years or so.
1: It's all the more poignant given all the hopes that were resting on Mr. Starmer when he won that landslide victory just under 2 years ago.
0: Yes, well, I was standing exactly where all these people are standing now, and I remember watching him come out. And one of the lines that really stayed with me, and I'm not going to get this exactly right, that's in reproducing it, but essentially what he said is that he was promising a politics that trod more gently on people's lives. And what that was a reference to the fact that during the 14 years of Conservative government, particularly the years that followed Brexit, things had been anything but calm in British politics.
1: Rob, thank you.
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1: The Minister is due to give a statement. He's expected to set out his resignation plans, a remarkable reversal for a man who 2 years ago won a landslide victory to become Britain's leader. Our political correspondent will be back with us to give us his analysis and to look at what comes next. And we'll also have the rest of the day's headlines coming up on the newsroom.
2: BBC News with Chris Aldridge. The rightward shift in Latin America appears to have continued, with the right-wing candidate in Colombia's presidential election winning a narrow victory. Preliminary results show Abelardo de la Espriella defeated his left-wing rival, Iván Cepeda, by a margin of less than one percentage point. The first round of high-level Iran-US talks in Switzerland have ended with an upbeat assessment from Pakistani and Qatari mediators. They say the two sides have agreed on a roadmap towards reaching a final deal to end their war within 60 days and to a mechanism to end the fighting in Lebanon. The British Prime Minister, Keir Starmer, is about to speak outside No. 10 Downing Street amid speculation he's about to announce his resignation. Senior cabinet colleagues have told Sir Keir, who spent the weekend mulling his future, to set a timetable for his departure. The mayor of Moscow says the number of Ukrainian drones brought down in the latest attack on the Russian capital has risen to 80. A court in South Korea has sentenced a former justice minister to 25 years in prison for his role in the failed attempt to impose martial law 2 years ago. The Malaysian prime minister has promised stronger protections for Bangladeshi migrant workers after a series of labour abuses affecting the country's largest foreign workforce. Speaking alongside the visiting Bangladeshi prime minister, Anwar Ibrahim warned he'd not tolerate exploitation or ill treatment. At least three people have been killed in a school shooting in the Philippines. Police say five others were injured at San Jose National High School in Leyte province. Two males, both students, have reportedly been arrested. Egypt have won their first ever World Cup match. They scored all three of their goals near to the end of the match, having been 1-0 down against New Zealand at half-time. Earlier, Cape Verde drew 2-2 against Uruguay. BBC News.
1: You're listening to an extended version of the newsroom. Let's take you straight to Downing Street, where the British Prime Minister Keir Starmer is speaking.
3: Walking up this street 2 years ago was the proudest moment of my life. A new Labour government, the first in 14 years. A page in our country's history turned after years of disappointment and despair. The chance to change the lives of millions of people for the better. That's what I came into politics for. The journey to that point was not easy. 6 years ago, I inherited a Labour Party that was politically, financially, and morally bankrupt. I was told time and time again that my party was finished, that we were consigned to history, that a majority at the general election, let alone a landslide majority, was impossible. But we proved those people wrong, because we changed our party, ripping out the poison of anti-Semitism, restoring trust on the economy, defence and national security, and becoming a party that once again stood proudly with, not against, our national flag. The hard work of change was with a singular purpose, not power for power's sake, but to change Britain for the better, to build a fairer country with dignity and respect, where everyone is seen, everyone is valued, wealth and opportunity for all, not just the privileged few. And look at what we've achieved in just 2 years. An economy that is stronger, growing faster than our peers. Wages rising faster than inflation in every single month since we came to power. Investment secured, infrastructure being built. An end to austerity, with the fastest fall in NHS waiting lists for 17 years. the biggest improvement in rights for workers and renters in a generation, the biggest uplift in defence spending since the Cold War, small boat crossings falling, asylum hotels closing, protecting young people from social media, and 500,000 children being lifted out of poverty because of the choices that I made. Our reputation in the world restored, with Britain once again standing up for decency, respect and the rule of law, securing trade deals, standing with Ukraine, standing up for our values and rebuilding our relationship with our allies in Europe. Change promised by a Labour government, change fought for by a Labour government, change delivered by a Labour government. But I know the question being asked now is not who was best placed to change the Labour Party, to take us into power and to begin the vital work of improving lives for millions of people. Those questions have been answered. The question my party is asking now is whether I am best placed to lead us into the next general election. I have heard the answer of my parliamentary party to that question, and I accept that answer with good grace. Every decision I've taken has been about putting the country I love first. That is why I will resign as leader of the Labour Party. I have spoken to His Majesty the King this morning to inform him of my decision. I will ask the National Executive Committee of the Labour Party to set out a timetable with nominations opening on the 9th of July and completed by the summer recess. In the case of a contest, this will ensure a new leader is in place before Parliament returns in September. I will remain in post as Prime Minister until the contest is complete, and I will do everything I can to ensure an orderly handover of power. I will also give my successor my full and unequivocal support, knowing that they will inherit a Britain that is far stronger and fairer than the one I inherited 2 years ago, better prepared for the challenges ahead, and better able to ensure the Labour Party secures a second term in office. I want to thank all of those friends and colleagues who have been at my side for these past 6 years or so, for their incredible commitment, service and support. I want to thank the brilliant Number 10 staff and our country's extraordinary civil service who dedicate their lives to public service. And when I leave the biggest job in the country, I shall spend more time on the most important job, being the best husband I can to my fantastic wife Vic, who has been a rock by my side through good times and bad, and being the best dad I can to my beautiful children, who are my pride and my joy. Thank you very much.
1: And that was the British Prime Minister, Keir Starmer, announcing his resignation outside Number 10 Downing Street. Well, joining us is our political correspondent, Rob Watson. And Rob, Keir Starmer bowing to the inevitable.
4: Yes, and of course, I think with considerable dignity and some emotion. It's always striking, I guess, to political correspondents, but to everyone, how it is that politicians who've been in great trouble, and it's no point pretending he hasn't been in great trouble almost since winning that election, that they somehow seem to find their, you know, their authentic, their emotional voice just as their careers are coming to an end. But yes, he has bowed to the inevitable. I mean, he said himself, and he phrased it as this, that he had answered the question when he became Labour leader, what do you do to change the party to make it win an election? But that his party was now asked asking a different question, and that is, who could you get to win to lead the party into the next election, which is expected in 2029? And he said he accepted, I think I've got the words down here, with good grace, that the Labour Party doesn't think that's him. I guess what I'd sort of pick out that was interesting about it, beyond the, yeah, I mean, if I have to pick out the more sort of prosaic elements, Jeanette, it's that we see that what he wants, what the party seems to be heading towards, is a replacement before the parliamentary recess. In other words, he'll stay on until the sort of middle of July.
1: Right, and what are we expecting to happen next? Will there be a contest, or, as some people are calling it, a coronation?
4: Well, it's the extraordinary thing about politics. I mean, we've witnessed something truly dramatic, the resignation of the sixth Prime Minister in 10 years. But, of course, we have to move on to the next big question. They always come so quickly. And it is precisely that. Is there going to be a coronation, or is there going to be a contest? Now, a coronation is what we understand that Andy Burnham, the former mayor of Greater Manchester, who's just become an MP, would like, on the grounds that if you are going to inflict a seventh Prime Minister on the British people in 10 years, which they're worried how that will look, you know, you probably want to do it without too much of a sort of fight and an internal argument, because they say they don't want to look like the Conservatives looked for 14 years. The argument against that from some in the party is it's sort of the same. It's, goodness, we need to be careful about inflicting a seventh Prime Minister on the British people, and certainly not without testing them. I mean, my sense at the moment, and, you know, this could turn out to be changed, but what I've heard from talking to Labour politicians is that it's heading more towards a coronation, and that is that Labour MPs come behind Andy Burnham, but I don't think we're there yet as a certainty, Jeanette.
1: Right, so it seems that Andy Burnham wants more time. And it's been known for quite some time that he wanted to replace Keir Starmer. And some people will be questioning why he doesn't have a sort of full-blown policy agenda, why he doesn't have his planned cabinet in place already, given that Britain faces all kinds of crises right now.
4: Yes, well, that's a very good question. I guess the response is, depending on your kind of point of view, I mean, his team would say, look, that would have looked bad to do that, and he's been busy doing another job. He's been the mayor of Greater Manchester. That's not the way the British system works. You can't have a sort of shadow cabinet in waiting. I mean, people are less supportive of Andy Burnham, would say that it's all rather worrying that you can't really identify any clear ways in which he would be different to Keir Starmer. I mean, it's true that he tends to make more, if I could put it this way, left-wing noises, talking about how neoliberalism had somehow failed Britain in the last 40 years, and he would be doing things differently. But it's not clear, and that is why there is a great deal of scepticism in the country, and certainly in the financial markets, as to exactly what would Andy Burnham do differently to Keir Starmer, based on the idea that if you just sort of step back and look at Britain, it is already a country with a kind of massive level of debt. It has a stagnant, or rather slowly growing, economy. It already has, by historical standards in Britain, Jeanette, really high levels of public spending and of taxation, particularly on the wealthy and on businesses. So, you know, yes, absolutely, there are people in his party who would love him to be more left-wing, or some might say even more left-wing than Keir Starmer. Would love that, absolutely. But you wonder just how possible that would be, given the state of Britain's economy and finances.
1: Yes, because there is a big concern also that if there was another crisis like Iran, who would be dealing with it? Because there would be a bit of a vacuum, wouldn't there, with Keir Starmer preparing to depart and Andy Burnham, if it is him, preparing to take over?
4: Well, of course, once you've announced that you're resigning for the next few weeks, when it comes to any really big decisions, people will be thinking to themselves, well, do I really want to do what Keir Starmer says? He's not going to be Prime Minister for much longer. I guess the counter-argument to that is that, look, Britain's system of parliamentary democracy means that you have a government based in Parliament, and yes, while it's true Keir Starmer is on the way out, that there's no reason they would argue that he shouldn't, for example, sign a new cooperation agreement with the European Union on the direction of their future travel. And there's also a way in which, Jeanette, there's kind of considerable there's considerable consensus within the government and actually within Parliament over where Britain should be on issues like Ukraine, issues like Ukraine and the conflict in the Middle East. So, you know, the hope would be in the Labour Party that, you know, on paper that does look like a bit of a problem, and certainly I think it's going to slow down domestic policy making. I mean, it's very difficult to imagine Keir Starmer making any truly dramatic changes to domestic policy until before he leaves office. But I would think on those international issues, the hope would be that the sort of pre-existing consensus prevails.
1: I guess hanging over all this is the threat posed by the populist right Reform Party led by Nigel Farage, a figure who's often been compared to Donald Trump. And this party has been consistently leading in the polls for the past year or so.
4: Yes, and you could put it more broadly, and you know, Britain is not the only country experiencing this. It's this idea of, okay, you've had the two mainstream parties in Britain who've run the country pretty much for the last 100 years, the Conservatives, now Labour. You've been through six now of their prime ministers. We have a seventh coming. And so the question that many people will be asking is, well, what happens if it's kind of proven that the Labour Party can't find a Prime Minister that would do the trick, if the Conservatives can't find a Prime Minister to do the trick, does that mean that British politics fragments even further, as politics have done on the European continent, and that you see smaller, more populist parties like Reform making gains, that you see populist parties of the left like the Greens making gains, and raises the sort of question of, you know, would Britain become more or less governable? Because obviously the questions that's being asked is, having run through six prime ministers in 10 years, is there something about Britain that makes it very difficult to govern these days? And, you know, that brings us back to the questions as, what is it that's really done for Keir Starmer and for his five predecessors? And all the polling and all of the focus groups suggest it's three things. It's the stagnating living standards since the financial crash in 2008. It's the sort of sense that nothing in Britain works properly anymore. It's public services, thanks to years of underinvestment. And then it's that concern, the sort of social issue, concerns about immigration and social cohesion. And that's obviously what's done for all the various leaders. There's been a sort of mood of a kind of a sense of gloom and pessimism that's descended on this country since the 2008 financial crash, was exacerbated by the Brexit referendum in 2016. And absolutely the country, well, needs to make a decision. Does it want to turn to something more radical, more populist, like Nigel Farage, Reform and the Greens, or does it continue to give mainstream parties a chance? Who knows? I mean, that's what we'll be looking for. It's certainly what I'm going to be looking for these next few years, Jeanette.
1: Absolutely. Lots of challenges ahead. Before you go, Rob, just one quick question. There was music playing during part of Keir Starmer's announcement. Could you explain what that was?
4: Yes, no, I'm glad you asked. Well, that's being played by a guy called Steve. I'm pretty sure it's Steve. Steve Bray.
1: And
4: you know who he is. So for listeners, though, he's very keen on Britain rejoining the European Union. He's a really arch Remainer, and he's always plays incredibly loud music whenever and there's anything big happening in British politics. So I heard him doing it through Truss, through Boris Johnson. You know, if there's a big occasion, Steve will be there with his boombox, and goodness only knows what the police there at the entrance to Downing Street make of it all.
1: Yes, he makes a regular appearance
4: at
1: big political events. Yes, thanks very much for that, Rob Watson there. Now, let's turn to some other news and back to one major story coming from Latin America. There appears to have been a dramatic political shift in Colombia. 4 years after the country voted in its first left-wing government, it has now swung back to the right, according to the initial vote count. The right-wing candidate, Abelardo de la Espiella, has narrowly won Colombia's presidential election. Our South America correspondent, Ione Wells, is in the capital, Bogota, and sent us this report as the results were coming in.
5: Here in the coastal city of Barranquilla, Abelardo de la Espriella, the right-wing candidate in this election, addressed a huge crowd of supporters, all of whom were wearing the yellow Colombian national football shirt, waving Colombian flags, singing and dancing as fireworks were set off. He said that this would mark a new chapter for the country. He reiterated some of his pledges to restore order to Colombia, but also said that he would be a president and this would be a win, not just for those who voted for him, but also those who didn't vote for him as well. Speaking to some of his supporters in the crowd, it was clear that their top concern was security. This is an issue that has dominated the campaign as violence in Colombia has escalated again in the last couple of years. Membership of armed groups has doubled in the last 5 years. Cocaine production has hit a record high. I think some of those are factors behind the decision of many people to back Espriella's hardline security policies, his pledges to have a tough military crackdown on armed groups, his promises to build mega prisons in Colombia. Interestingly, though, this is the preliminary results that we have seen so far. There is now a verification process that is underway. Many of the results have already been verified, but that could still take potentially further hours or days to be completed. The current left-wing president, Gustavo Petro, has already questioned the result of the elections, saying that some of the polling stations were, in his words, compromised, although he hasn't provided any evidence for that yet. He and the left-wing candidates who faced the Espriella, Iván Cepeda, have said that they would accept the result once it is verified by this essential verification system. But at the moment, they are saying that Colombians need to wait for that moment. In the meantime, though, there has already been some significant unrest around the country, particularly in the city of Cali in the south of the country, where it's been reported there have been clashes between protesters and police, some of those protesters wielding bricks and burning American flags. So you can see that the closeness of this election, but also the starkly different visions for the country these two candidates had, has left the country very, very divided.
1: Ione Wells. At the Football World Cup, the fairy tale has continued for the tiny African island nation of Cape Verde. Having held favourite Spain to a goalless draw in their opening match, they also secured a draw against two-time champions Uruguay, scoring their first ever goals in the tournament with the final score 2-2. And the nation, with a population of around 500,000, exploded with joy as our reporter Paul Ngie, who was at a fan party in the capital prior, told my colleague Anka Desai.
6: It was so surreal to realize that the same moment we were doing a live hit, Cape Verde scored its very first ever World Cup goal. I was interviewing a supporter and he helped me as though prompting me to join in this celebration. So it was a really profound moment, both for me and for all the supporters that were out here tonight.
7: They've managed to draw with the two-time champions of the world, Uruguay, and they managed a shock draw with Spain, many people's favourites, and again, of course, previous winners of the World Cup. What is the feeling in the country about what these players are achieving?
6: I think you can just hear around me, there's music playing, people are celebrating, dancing, chanting, jubilating. In fact, it's a historic moment. So people in the country believe that Cape Verde is not to be minimized, not to be undermined. They came into the tournament as one of the minnows, but they have said to many that care to listen that they are not just here to participate, they are here to compete. What the performance they've been pulling off in the tournament doesn't compare to the small size of their of their population, really. They are outsmarting their opponents, according to some people here, and are delivering world-class football.
7: They play with so much personality and character. What is this going to mean for the country, regardless of whether they qualify for the knockout stages or not?
6: It's a moment of immense pride, and I think it's going to reshape the image of Cape Verde across the world. If people only knew Cape Verde for tourism, now they have another reason to look deeper and see the football exploits that this team is garnering. Of course, people believe that Cape Verde still has much to do in terms of football development, but their participation at the World Cup could just be, you know, a leverage to boost local football.
7: A wonderful story as well to finish on. Jorginho, who was a superstar in that first game when he managed to keep Spain from scoring. The goalkeeper said that he wished that his mother could come over. She was able to come over and watch her son playing another incredible game. Just talk to me about that process and what that must mean to the family.
6: I mean, it was a dream come true for Jorginho, playing in the presence of his mom. She was cheering him on from the stands. Initially, she didn't watch his first game because of visa constraints, but after the intervention of a U.S. Congressman, Hakeem Jeffries, and also the U.S. State Department, They facilitated her travel to the United States, and she participated in this game, which was quite historic for Vozinha, who's participating in his first ever World Cup at the age of 40.
1: That was Paul and Gia celebrating with fans in Cape Verde's capital, Praia. Let's return now to the dramatic political events here in the UK. While we've been on air, the Prime Minister, Keir Starmer, has announced his resignation in a statement made in front of No. 10 Downing Street.
3: The question being asked now is not who was best placed to change the Labour Party, to take us into power and to begin the vital work of improving lives for millions of people. Those questions have been answered. The question my party is asking now is whether I am best placed to lead us into the next general election. I have heard the answer of my parliamentary party to that question, and I accept that answer with good grace. Every decision I've taken has been about putting the country I love first. That is why I will resign as leader of the Labour Party. I have spoken to His Majesty the King this morning to inform him of my decision. I will ask the National Executive Committee of the Labour Party to set out a timetable with nominations opening on the 9th of July and completed by the summer recess. In the case of a contest, this will ensure a new leader is in place before Parliament returns in September. I will remain in post as Prime Minister until the contest is complete, and I will do everything I can to ensure an orderly handover of power. I will also give my successor my full and unequivocal support, knowing that they will inherit a Britain that is far stronger and fairer than the one I inherited 2 years ago, better prepared for the challenges ahead, and better able to ensure the Labour Party secures a second term in office. I want to thank all of those friends and colleagues who have been at my side for these past 6 years or so for their incredible commitment, service and support. I want to thank the brilliant No. 10 staff and our country's extraordinary civil service who dedicate their lives to public service. And when I leave the biggest job in the country, I shall spend more time on the most important job, being the best husband I can to my fantastic wife, Vic, who has been a rock by my side through good times and bad, and being the best dad I can to my beautiful children, who are my pride and my joy. Thank you very much.
1: And that was Keir Starmer announcing his resignation as Prime Minister, becoming the sixth Prime Minister to stand down in a decade here in the UK. And at the end of that statement, you could hear the emotion in his voice as he spoke of his family. The Prime Minister informed the King this morning of his decision, and he pledged his support to whoever succeeds him in the role. He's also resigning as leader of the Labour Party. And the man who many people are tipping to succeed him, Andy Burnham, will be arriving in London today to be sworn in as a Member of Parliament after winning a by-election last week. And over the past weeks, Keir Starmer has lost the support of many of his MPs as a result of scandal, disastrous local election results and plummeting public popularity. We'll have much more on this in the coming hours as yet again Britain loses a Prime Minister and looks forward to having a new leader at a time when there are many challenges that the country faces. You've been listening to an extended edition of the
8: News. It's like a leap of faith. Your stomach drops as soon as you jump. But as soon as you hit the water, it's like you're living life.
9: Bridge jumper, Luke Jenkins of Sandwich.
8: We've all been jumping off the boardwalk since we were like five. There were so many people here, and I was literally seven, and they were chanting, backflip. And I just did a backflip. They all went nuts. It was so much fun. I landed it too, which is crazy. I didn't think I would do that.
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11: Coming up from the BBC World Service, The Interview, Conversations with the People Shaping Our World, with me, Netta Taufik. For this episode, I speak to Catherine Russell, Executive Director of UNICEF. She talks about the impact of aid cuts and the challenges facing children around the world.
12: War is the worst thing for children, in part because they are impacted directly. Children can be killed, obviously, in conflicts. Also, children rely very much on government services. Education, healthcare, child protection services, those are almost always disrupted in situations of conflict. So, as you were saying, now we have Ukraine started, then Gaza, Sudan. It has been one thing after another, and it feels like none of these conflicts ever really come off our list of worries. We just keep adding more and more. We estimate now 1 in 5 children in the world lives in a conflict setting or is fleeing from a conflict setting. Those are really high numbers.
11: Hear more from Catherine Russell on The Interview after the news.
13: BBC News with Emily Thomas. In the last few minutes, the British Prime Minister Keir Starmer has announced that he's resigning. He said he'd remain in post as Prime Minister until the Labour Party chooses a new leader.
14: Every decision I've taken has been about putting the country I love first. That is why I will resign as leader of the Labour Party. I have spoken to His Majesty the King this morning to inform him of my decision.
13: Over the past week, Sir Keir has lost the support of many of his MPs as a result of scandal, disastrous local election results, and plummeting public popularity. His announcement came on the day his Labour Party rival, Andy Burnham, is due to be sworn in as an MP. Our political editor, Chris Mason, is in Downing Street.
15: There was a reasonable, I think, assumption that we would get this moment this morning because the one element of agency the Prime Minister held on to was acting prior to Andy Burnham arriving, where it would have then looked after that that he was responding to events. Now, clearly, he was obviously responding to events, but he was able to get ahead of that, if you like, make the news himself today. And it'll be for Andy Burnham and others, the wider Labour Party and the government, to work out what it does in response to that.
13: The rightward shift in Latin America appears to have continued, with the right-wing candidate in Colombia's presidential election winning a narrow victory. Preliminary results show Abelardo de la Espriella defeated his left-wing rival Ivan Cepeda by a margin of less than 1 percentage point. Regional right-wing leaders have congratulated him. But thousands of opposition supporters have taken to the streets to protest the result, and Mr. Cepeda has not conceded. The first round of high-level Iran-US talks in Switzerland have ended with an upbeat assessment from Pakistani and Qatari mediators. They say the two sides have agreed on a roadmap towards reaching a final deal to end their war and a mechanism to end the fighting in Lebanon. Here's Joe Inwood.
16: Over the weekend, Iran said it had once again closed the Strait of Hormuz in response to Israel's actions. The US denied the vital waterway was shut, but just the suggestion is significant. And so, as negotiators in Geneva try to find a path to peace, by tying any deal to the fate of Lebanon, both Israel and Hezbollah have an effective veto on the entire process. Finding a solution will not be easy.
13: The mayor of Moscow says the number of Ukrainian drones brought down in the latest attack on the Russian capital has risen to 80. Last week, Ukrainian drones hit Moscow's only oil refinery in one of the biggest air attacks on the city since the war began, with Russian forces bringing down almost 200 drones. BBC News. A court in South Korea has sentenced a former justice minister to 25 years in prison for his role in the failed attempt to impose martial law in 2024. Park Sung-jae was found guilty of involvement in insurrection and abuse of power. The former president, Yoon Suk-yeol's martial law declaration lasted only hours as lawmakers raced to the assembly building and voted it down. The Malaysian Prime Minister Anwar Ibrahim has promised stronger protections for Bangladeshi migrant workers after a series of labour abuses affecting the country's largest foreign workforce. Speaking alongside the visiting Bangladeshi Prime Minister Tariq Rahman, Mr. Ibrahim warned that he would not tolerate exploitation or ill treatment. Our global affairs correspondent Anbarasan Natarajan has more details.
17: There are around 800,000 Bangladeshi workers in Malaysia. Last year, UN human rights experts warned many continue to face exploitation and deepening debt bondage. Prime Minister Anwar Ibrahim insisted that Bangladeshi workers remained crucial to Malaysia's economy and warned that mistreatment and recruitment scandals could not continue. Mr. Rahman, who is on his first foreign trip since he was elected Bangladesh's Prime Minister earlier this year, asked his Malaysian counterpart to consider reopening the labour market to Bangladeshi migrants.
13: Australia says it will sell advanced radar technology to Canada in a record-breaking export deal worth more than $1.7 billion. The technology is capable of detecting long-range missiles and will support Canada's surveillance of the Arctic region. At least three people have been killed in a school shooting in the Philippines. Police said five others were injured in the incident at the San Jose National High School in Leyte Province's Tacloban City on Monday morning. And that's the latest world news from the BBC.
18: Hello, I'm Netta Taufik, the BBC's New York correspondent, and this is The Interview from the BBC World Service, the best conversations coming out of the BBC. People shaping our world from all over the world.
19: I want to get freedom. I like that freedom.
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22: These companies don't really, they don't care what governments do.
23: This is a war. The first thing that we want is the war to end.
18: For this interview, I met Catherine Russell, Executive Director of UNICEF, the United Nations agency responsible for protecting and supporting children, in the BBC studios in New York. Before taking up the role in 2022, she spent decades in government and diplomacy, including as assistant to President Joe Biden and the director of the White House Office of Presidential Personnel, as well as serving in senior roles at the U.S. State Department focused on global women's issues and international development. Now leading UNICEF at a time of unprecedented conflict, displacement, and humanitarian need, she talks about the impact of aid cuts and the challenges facing children around the world.
24: To me, the most vulnerable are almost always children, right? Because they don't have any ability to change their circumstance, right? They don't start these wars. They are powerless to stop them, but they suffer so much in these situations. And it certainly bothers me to see it. Let me put it that way. I am able, obviously, to do my job, but I have seen many of these situations where children are just in desperate need. And it does make me wonder, you know, what kind of world is this where we can let this happen to the people who are most vulnerable?
18: Welcome to The Interview from the BBC World Service with Catherine Russell.
24: War is the worst thing for children. Why? In part because they are impacted directly. Children can be killed, obviously, in conflicts. Increased use of drones is really worrying to us. All these things are directly impacting the safety and security of children. Also, children rely very much on government services, right? Education, healthcare, child protection services, those are almost always disrupted in situations of conflict. So now we have Ukraine started, then Gaza, Sudan. I mean, it has been one thing after another. And where I sit, it feels like none of these conflicts ever really come off our list of worries, right? We just keep adding more and more. We estimate now one in five children in the world lives in a conflict setting or is fleeing from a conflict setting. Those are really high numbers. And it just means it's stretching the capacity of governments and the international community to really respond to that. On top of that, we have had just very serious budget cuts. And so while the needs are so enormous, the needs are growing, the resources have been cut. And I think that confluence of events has made things even more complicated than they were in the past.
18: Let's discuss some of the places you visited, because UNICEF works in 190 countries. You've met hundreds of children. In Somalia, you went in March. You know, there are warnings about a rapidly intensifying hunger emergency. What was the situation
0: like on the ground for children? And what affected you about what you saw and heard?
24: Well, Somalia is an example of where many bad things are happening at one time, right? So Somalia has been a place of conflict. There are real challenges, even in terms of climate. You know, it's very dry. We see very high numbers of children who are malnourished in Somalia. And I saw some of those children when I was there. And seeing a child who is really on the verge of starvation is something that, honestly, I wish I'd never seen in my life. I hope most people never get to see such a terrible thing, because what happens really is a child's body kind of turns on itself and it doesn't have any way to sustain itself. And so you can walk into a hospital setting for children. It can be full of children, often two children to a bed. Mothers are in there and the whole room is quiet. And it's because children are so weak that they can't even cry. So to see that and to see it as often as I've seen it is really a tragedy, because I think we live in a world where there is plenty to eat, right? There is plenty of food. There are plenty of resources. The question that we all have to struggle with is, why don't those resources go to the people who are most in need and most vulnerable? And to me, the most vulnerable are almost always children, right? Because they don't have any ability to change their circumstance, right? They don't start these wars. They are powerless to stop them, but they suffer so much in these situations. And it certainly bothers me to see it. Let me put it that way. I am able, obviously, to do my job, but I have seen many of these situations where children are just in desperate need. And it does make me wonder, you know, what kind of world is this where we can let this happen to the people who are most vulnerable?
0: And I mean, just on that point, because many will share that sentiment. I mean, how do you explain to people how the situation has been allowed to deteriorate so dramatically? And when you speak to world leaders, how do you put into words what you've seen?
24: I try to explain to them and share the stories that I see. You know, I was in Sudan not too long ago, and there I had, you know, on the one hand, young boys telling me of how terrible it was. They lived near Al-Fashir. They were fleeing. They talked about how they were always afraid. They were with their families. They would go through these checkpoints. They were constantly worried. They get to a school and they're doing okay. Then I hear from girls who tell me about situations where there were these militia people coming in. They were raping women, killing women, raping them in front of their families, really to terrorize communities. So I feel like I see all of it, and I try to share those stories so that people understand, because it's very hard, you know, when you're looking at the numbers, to really understand what that means for individual children, right, or individual families, how terrible it is. And I think it's a bit of my job to try to say, look, everyone has worries in their lives, fine, but try not to forget the people who are most needy in the world at the same time.
0: And you mentioned Sudan. I mean, 825,000 children under five are at the risk of death from severe malnutrition, but this is often called the forgotten war. Why do you think, you know, the reality of that is not enough to galvanize leaders into action?
24: If I knew the answer to that, I think I probably would be more effective at my job. I don't know the answer. I think people are, and this goes for leaders, governments, you know, there are so many problems in the world. And I think sometimes it's just hard to get attention to things. Now, these political problems are not getting solved. And I think, you know, where we sit as humanitarians, we're trying to pick up the pieces of that. We are not really in a position to solve the problems, but we have to keep reminding people that they should encourage their leaders to do their best to make these things end so that children have some kind of decent prospects.
0: And when we talk about education and funding, I mean, Sudan, you have a displacement crisis that makes that difficult. In Gaza, certainly there are no schools. I mean, the living conditions there, you've described it as a hellscape. How can you advance on education and mental health in situations like that?
24: Let me say two things. One is on education, and this is just a bright spot. So I have to share one bright spot, which is we actually are getting children back into some sort of learning situations in Gaza. Not everybody, but we're getting a significant number of children into some kind of classrooms. They're not permanent, but it's better than it was. And so that is a small bright spot, is to try to make sure that children have some options in their day, right? Having said that, you know, the circumstance there is incredibly challenging for children and for everyone who lives there. There's so much rubble. Water and sanitation is a serious problem. UNICEF does a lot of work in that space, but it is very hard to get all the supplies in, the parts in that we need. We're seeing children with, you know, scabies and other skin ailments. We're seeing reports of children who are being bitten by rats. And I mean, that's a horrible image. I mean, honestly, it's like the thing of nightmares, right? So I think we really need to try to continue to push hard to make the situation better there, because right now there still are children who are being killed in that situation. You know, it's better than it was, and we're grateful for that, but there's a long, long, long way to go.
0: You mentioned you're making progress in Gaza. I mean, how are you getting kids into schools? How are you able to do that?
24: Well, the magic of what we do is that we really are on the ground in these communities. We're on the ground before conflicts start. We're on the ground during the conflicts, and we stay afterwards. So we know these communities. We have a lot of people who work for us who are from the communities. So we are able to, I think, inspire some trust with the communities and confidence, and we know what needs to get done. So there we are essentially in tents setting up facilities where children can learn. And it's not perfect, but it's a lot better than not having it at all.
0: You've talked about how international norms are being shredded. I remember in an interview you did on Gaza when, you know, the man-made famine was happening at full peak. You described frustrations as kind of screaming into an abyss to try just to get food to children. And Gaza has certainly turned many people around the world into activists, you know, from students on college campuses to retirees. I wonder what you've taken away from what you've seen in Gaza.
24: I would say two things. One, I have taken away just how brutal the world can be for children and how challenging it can be, how difficult it can be, how their lives can go from one thing, which is a life where they are with their families, go to school, have opportunities, to another thing so quickly, and they are living through just horrific things. And when I was there, it was so interesting. I was touring a hospital, and the hospital was absolutely packed with people who were seeking refuge there. And as I was walking through, these two little boys started to follow me. And, you know, they were trying to catch my eye. You know how boys can be. They were little. They were probably like 8 or 9, something like that. And they were so cute. And so it was a little bit of hide and seek. And as I went through the hospital, by the end, there was a whole crowd of kids, right? I felt like the Pied Piper with these little kids following me. And it just reminded me that children, even in the most desperate situations, the most horrific situations, want to be children, right? They want to play. They have that instinct to try to, like, just be a child for whatever period of time they can do it. And that, so it, I see some of the worst things in the world and some of the best things. And just keeps us going, keeps all of us going, is to protect and hold on to that really wonderful essence of being a child.
18: You're listening to The Interview from the BBC World Service. Having covered the United Nations for more than a decade, I've listened to advocates and experts, including Catherine Russell, address the UN Security Council with passion, urgency, and alarm in their briefings. But lately, it's been harder than ever to break through the heightened political tensions that have paralyzed the council and threatened the work of humanitarians. Speaking to Catherine Russell, I could sense that she struggles herself to stay optimistic. And it struck me how her original goals as head of UNICEF were dashed by the explosion of conflict around the world and threats to children's rights that the founding of the UN was supposed to prevent. Advocates like her are instead trying to stem a reversal of progress made over the past few decades. Okay, let's return to my conversation with Catherine Russell.
0: From the children you've met, whether it's Yemen, Afghanistan, Haiti, is there something that connects all of them despite their individual circumstances? I mean, something that they've said to you or they ask for, or just what you've noticed?
24: I met a young girl in the DRC. This is several years ago now. And she was the one child I remember who is going to be the counterfactual here, because she had just had horrific things happen to her. She was taken by, you know, a militia group. She had seen her sister killed. And she was a very sad child, right? And understandably so. And then there was another boy who was there also who had seen his friend killed and wouldn't really engage with me. And for both these children, I realized they have seen such horrific things. And later I found out that for the boy, he had seen his friend decapitated, you know. So there are children who I think, okay, I can't feel super hopeful about this. But there are so many children I meet who, even in the depths of complete misery, will tell you what they want to do with their futures. You know, I met some girls in a refugee camp, essentially IDP camp in Sudan, and they were 11, 12, 13, sort of like that age. I can't tell you how bleak it was, how hot it was, miserable, sandy, just miserable situation. And I said to the girls, well, how do you think about your future? What do you think about? And they said, each of them told me what they wanted to be, a doctor, an engineer. You know, I thought, on the one hand, I was so happy to see that, right, that they could imagine a better future than they were living. But I also knew that the likelihood of that happening was not very high, right? That it would take so much to change and go right for them to have those opportunities given where they were starting. So I think with children, I see the worst of it, but I also see the best of it. And you did mention earlier this issue of mental health. It is one place where, although I see the resilience of children, I worry a lot about their long-term mental health, because the mental health capacity of these governments, even if you think about, you know, rich countries, they don't always have the capacity they need to deal with the mental health challenges that young people are facing in their country. So imagine countries that have no resources. It is something that weighs on me heavily, because I don't think we have enough resources put into that space and really thinking about the long-term impact of some of these conflicts for children.
0: It's been quite a while now since UNICEF warned that a sharp decline in foreign funding would put more children at risk and lead to the scaling back of some of these critical programs. I believe it's 20% of U.S. funding that you've lost, and others have also decreased their contributions. So can you give us a sense of what that has meant practically to your work?
24: Yeah. Well, essentially for us, it has been a 20% overall cut in our resources. And that has meant that we've done a 20% cut in our costs, which is not a small thing. We've had to cut staff for sure. We have done everything we can to economize as best as possible. But the truth is, it's been almost across the board. Not every country, but many countries in Europe cut as well. And it would have been easier to withstand one country, but I think having so many countries cut, now they're cutting for different reasons. You know, they're mostly moving resources from development assistance to defense. But for us, the result is essentially the same. So I think it's challenging. Now, UNICEF, we have a very diversified base of funding, and we have worked really hard to try to continue to diversify that. We get roughly 25% of our resources from the private sector. We have many people who are individual donors who every month will give money to UNICEF because they know how important the work is. One of the great things I've seen when I've been traveling is some places like Japan or Korea, I hear stories about UNICEF helped us after the war, and we want to, in turn, help other children who are really suffering around the world. I love those stories so much, and I do feel we're lucky to have the breadth of support that we have. Many countries, you know, nevertheless, are cutting their resources, and so it's a problem, but I'm hopeful that over time things will get a little bit better. Not sure about that, but I'm hopeful.
0: I mean, you're saying across the board, has any country kind of stepped up and increased funding?
24: Some countries
0: are
24: trying.
0: Has the private sector really picked
24: up? Yeah. Countries,

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1: Disparity in many places, and that's a positive, and that has had a good impact on children and the numbers of children who are dying from preventable diseases and things. So hopefully there will be a change back to where people see that supporting and helping others is a positive thing for everyone involved, and it makes the world a more secure, stable place, and that's in everyone's interest.
2: Have you had to make difficult decisions over which countries and programs to prioritize? Has it come to that point?
1: It hasn't hit us that way yet, except that in this way. There have been countries that have gotten a lot of what we talk about as kind of emergency assistance, essentially, and some of that has been cut. So a good example of that is the DRC. Even before it got very grim last year, we were seeing cuts in those sort of program countries and trying to deal with that. And so now, of course, they're really struggling to try to deal with Ebola now. And that's on top of already having cuts to their staff. And so we're seeing in some of those big emergency settings more than anything else, cuts in Afghanistan, which are worrying, cuts in Yemen. So these places where there have been a lot of resources before are being cut, and we just have to try to do the best we can and reach the children who are in greatest need.
2: You started talking earlier there about this being, you know, a moment of significant transition for the world, the multilateral system, obviously for UNICEF. What does the humanitarian system look like in the future, do you think? And I don't mean just in terms of funding shrinking, because we're also seeing access is increasingly mm-hmm. limited. We're seeing humanitarian workers themselves under attack. We're seeing this return to this might is right mentality that the UN fought so hard against.
1: The humanitarian system is under tremendous strain. And the humanitarians are really kind of putting the band-aids on the broken system, right? It is the political leaders that need to do better and stop these conflicts in the first place. And I cannot stress enough how important that is, right? We are straining so hard to address all of the challenges that are out there in the humanitarian setting. And, you know, we could triple our budgets and it would still be hard because there are too many conflicts. And the political leaders have got to figure out a way to stop these conflicts. So that is point one. And I push on that constantly because I think the world looks to us and says, okay, can you fix these problems? Well, no, we cannot. We can do our best to try to save as many lives as we can. Now, as you said, the humanitarian system also is facing these challenges of violence against them, the dangers to the actual humanitarian workers. We've lost record numbers of humanitarian workers. There's some level of impunity about that, right? And that is not acceptable. These are people who are risking their lives to help others, and they should be protected. And the fact that we're seeing violence against them for whatever reason. So I think overall, civilians need to be more protected, and there has to be some sort of outcry by the world to say, you know, people who are not combatants, it's not okay for them to die. It is not okay for schools to be hit or health centers to be hit. And we all need to come together and say, this is not an acceptable situation. And we have to push the people who are, you know, engaged in this conflict to do better, try harder, and to make sure they have a responsibility not to do that. And they have to do better by that. It's not enough for us to say, oh, it's a terrible situation. Humanitarian workers are suffering. No, it's the responsibility of these combatants to do better and make sure that they're protecting civilians. That's their job. That's their responsibility.
2: So where do you see perhaps glimmers of hope?
1: Oh, glimmers of hope. I don't see that many glimmers of hope in the humanitarian setting, honestly. I see glimmers of hope in the development situation where if governments are given a chance, and what UNICEF tries to do is really empower governments to take care of their own citizens, right? To work with them to understand what children need to be healthy, right? When they need to be immunized, how to be immunized, how to get to school, what kind of education they need. If we get the opportunity to do that, we know that we can make a big difference to these children. I am very optimistic that the world can be a kinder, more gentler place for these children if they're given the opportunity. You know, it's what gets me out of bed in the morning, keeps us going, right? And the fact that the children, they always give us hope, because if they're given a chance, they will make the best of it. And they will surprise all of us, I think, with their resilience and their ability to go on. So I am an optimistic person by nature. There are days when that's very hard to sustain. But mostly I see potential. And I also see tremendous people who care a lot about the most needy in the world and the most vulnerable in the world and work hard every day to try to help.

0: help them and support them. And I see a lot of people who support that work with their own resources. So all of it taken as a whole, I feel optimistic despite the enormous challenges.
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1: Well, thanks for joining us for the BBC early this Monday morning. A quick look at your forecast. It's going to be cloudy today, but becoming a chance of rain in the afternoon and then rain overnight tonight into tomorrow. We could have some thunderstorms tomorrow as well. Temperatures for today, mid to upper 70s, 80s for the South Coast. The time is now 5:30. The BBC continues Morning Edition up in about a half an hour. This is CAI.
2: Coming up on Crowd Science with me, Caroline Steele. How does Bluetooth work? Listener Rachel uses Bluetooth headphones on her cycle into work, and it's left her wondering, how can it send data through the air? We speak to the inventor of Bluetooth, plus we hear from people using it in unexpected ways.
3: Oh my goodness me, it's a baby owl! My goodness me.
2: That's coming up on Crowd Science after the news.
4: BBC News with Emily Thomas. The British Prime Minister, Keir Starmer, has announced he's resigning. He'll remain caretaker until a new party leader is chosen. Over the past week, Sir Keir has lost the support of many of his MPs as a result of scandal, disastrous local election results, and plummeting public popularity. His main Labour Party rival, Andy Burnham, is due to be sworn in as an MP today. The rightward shift in Latin America appears to have continued, with the right-wing candidate in Colombia's presidential election winning a narrow victory. Preliminary results show El Balado del Espriella defeated his left-wing rival, Ivan Cepeda, by a margin of less than one percentage point. The first round of high-level Iran-US talks in Switzerland have ended with an upbeat assessment from Pakistani and Qatari mediators. They say the two sides have agreed on a roadmap towards reaching a final deal to end their war within 60 days and to a mechanism to end the fighting in Lebanon. A court in South Korea has sentenced a former justice minister to 25 years in prison for his role in the failed attempt to impose martial law 2 years ago. The Malaysian Prime Minister has promised stronger protections for Bangladeshi migrant workers after a series of labour abuses affecting the country's largest foreign workforce. Anwar Ibrahim warned that he'd not tolerate exploitation or ill treatment. Police in the Philippines say three teenage students have been killed in a rare shooting in the central part of the country. Two students have been arrested. They said one of two guns used in the shooting belonged to a police officer who's now being questioned. Egypt are celebrating their first ever World Cup win, 92 years after they first appeared in the tournament. They came back from a goal down to beat New Zealand 3-1 in Vancouver. And that's the world news from the BBC.
5: Are you ready?
6: I'm ready.
5: Okay.
2: Welcome to Crowd Science from the BBC World Service, the show that answers your science questions. I'm Caroline Steele, and I'm standing in a barn in Switzerland, watching two scientists run up a rickety ladder to gather some very precious cargo.
7: So we have the four juvenile owls now here in our clothes bags, and we will now start to measure them and tag them.
8: Oh my gosh, so in that space of time, like a minute, you caught four owls?
2: Baby owls.
8: And you are carrying three dead rodents?
9: Yeah, exactly. So that's their food reserve, yeah. So we will now determine the species, measure them, weight them, so we just have a rough idea of what they eat.
2: We're here thanks to a question from one of you, which you're probably going to think has nothing to do with owls. But stick with me, all will become clear later in the show. This week's listener happens to live quite close to home, so we jumped on a train to meet her in person.
10: My name is Rachel. I live in Cambridge in the UK. My question for Crowd Science is, how does Bluetooth work?
8: Was there any particular moment where you thought of this question?
10: Yeah, so on my commute to work, I cycle through the fields in Cambridge and listen to a podcast or some music along my journey. And I was just wondering, of how does my phone connect to a device like my headphones and transmit such a clear signal? We're often in a room with multiple people, so they've connected to their headphones. And how do the devices not get their metaphorical wires crossed?
2: Yes, you never accidentally sort of tune into someone else's music, do you? Well, I think we need to ask an expert.
10: I agree.
2: Which we conveniently happen to be sat in the living room of an expert, because unusually for crowd science, we've managed to get everyone together in one space. So could you introduce yourself, please?
6: I'm William Webb. I'm a telecoms expert, and I've been working for 35 years now in the world of mobile communications. So I've actually lived through the whole process of the invention of Bluetooth. And I can certainly remember a time when people thought it was just a crazy idea and would never catch on and never be used. So it's great to be sat here talking about it now.
2: My first memory of Bluetooth is sending ringtones to my friends at school, which at the time felt incredibly futuristic. Now, today, ringtones have obviously gone out of fashion, but Bluetooth certainly hasn't. I use it to send photos, to type on my wireless keyboard, and, like listener Rachel, to listen to podcasts. And all of that without a single wire. So how does Bluetooth actually work?
6: So if we take the example that you mentioned of Bluetooth working with your headset, playing some music or a podcast whilst you're cycling along, what's actually happening here is, first of all, the phone itself is getting that content. It's then transmitting a radio signal from a Bluetooth chip, a special Bluetooth chip on the phone. And that radio signal travels in all directions, including towards your headphones. And that radio signal is being what's called modulated. It's being changed by the phone in a way that reflects the music. So the music will be digitally stored. It will be a sequence of ones and zeros. And what in essence happens is that radio signal will be made slightly louder for a one, slightly weaker for a zero. This signal will travel to your headphones. They have a little antenna, and then they'll be able to notice it getting louder and weaker, and they'll turn that back into ones and zeros. And then they need to turn that into actual music, and then you hear it in your ears. So that, in a nutshell, is how it all works. But of course, there's a lot more to it than that.
2: Okay, so let's go through that step by step. So you said that Bluetooth uses radio waves to send information. Can you explain how it does that exactly?
6: Yeah. So radio waves are actually something that's called electromagnetic waves. And in fact, light is part of the electromagnetic spectrum. So radio waves are, in fact, just a lower frequency version of light. And frequency, it's how many waves you see in a particular period of time. So if you imagine waves crashing on a beach, if you had one every 10 seconds, that might be a low frequency of waves. But if you had 10 every second, that would be a much higher frequency of waves. And you get the same thing in radio waves. There's a wide range of different frequencies.
2: Why, if they're transmitting radio waves, why do you never sort of accidentally pick up some Bluetooth when you're tuning a radio to a certain frequency?
6: So every single use of radio, and there are thousands of them, television and radio and cellular and so on, is allocated its own little bit of the radio spectrum. And therefore, they don't interfere with each other. If you go back to the old days of tuning a radio with a dial, that tuning range would be well below, as it turns out, it's a much lower frequency than is used by Bluetooth. So that radio would never get up to the Bluetooth frequency, which is 2.45 gigahertz, which is 2.4 billion waveforms per second.
2: So Bluetooth sends information using radio waves of a specific frequency. But why did the engineers behind it choose 2.4 billion waves per second?
6: There's a lot of history to that, which is actually quite interesting. And in fact, we'll head through to the kitchen where we can pick up on some of that, because it relates to microwave ovens.
2: Okay, you're going to show us your microwave?
6: Yeah.
2: William takes us into his kitchen to try a little experiment. After you. So what has this microwave got to do with Bluetooth?
6: So microwaves actually use exactly the same frequency as Bluetooth. In fact, a microwave is actually a very powerful radio transmitter, and nothing more than that. And it blasts your food with radio waves, and it does so at a particular frequency. And that frequency, 2.4 gigahertz or 2.4 billion waveforms per second, is exactly the same frequency that we use for Bluetooth. And indeed, the reason that Bluetooth uses it is because way back when microwaves first started to be thought about, people thought, well, actually, it's going to create interference. The radio signals will leak out a little bit from the microwaves. That will make them fairly useless for other purposes. And so it became known as junk spectrum. And that meant that anybody could actually do anything they wanted with it. And so people started to experiment initially with Wi-Fi and then eventually with Bluetooth in those bands because they were available, free to use. And so actually it was just a very convenient place to drop in Bluetooth. So in fact, the microwave oven, in a strange way, is the reason that we use those particular frequency bands for Bluetooth.
10: That's so interesting. So if I sort of listen to music using Bluetooth headphones next to a microwave, does it interfere at all?
6: So it will depend quite how much it leaks. So the microwave oven is about a million times more powerful than your Bluetooth transmitter in your in your handset. So if only 1/1,000,000th of the signal gets out of the oven, that's enough to cause some issues with your headset.
2: Let's put that to the test. William places a cup of water in the microwave, as you should never run them empty, while listener Rachel and I, along with this episode's producer Anand, start streaming an episode of Crowd Science through a Bluetooth speaker. And as soon as the microwave starts, you can hear it scrambling the signal.
10: Oh, stopping working.
11: Event Jaggers here. And this week, we're devoting an entire to a topic that a lot of you are curious about.
10: Again,
11: if you have got in touch asking about the science behind itching and scratching.
10: Magic.
9: That did actually really work.
11: What is the sensation?
2: As soon as the microwave stops, the audio begins playing clearly. Fun fact, this is also the reason why Bluetooth doesn't work very well underwater, which means we don't yet have underwater Bluetooth headphones, as the 2.4 gigahertz frequency used by microwave ovens, and therefore Bluetooth, is designed to be absorbed by water so it can heat up your food. It's funny to think that this chunk of the electromagnetic spectrum was once thought of as junk. But it's a good thing that it was, as it meant experimental engineers in the 90s could play around with it.
12: Okay, I'm Jaap Hartsen. I am based in the Netherlands. I have a wife and three children. And my wife always says, well, we have a fourth child as well, and that is Bluetooth.
2: Jaap is the actual inventor of Bluetooth.
12: I was asked to come up with some kind of new technology that could make things around the mobile phone wireless. So no more cables, and they would just seamlessly connect to each other.
2: What year was this, roughly? When was this happening?
12: Yeah, that was in the summer of 1994.
2: 1994. That's when I was born.
12: Well, you're born at the same time as my my son and the technology, yeah.
2: Where did the name Bluetooth come from?
12: Back in like 950 AD, there was this Danish king. He lived in Jelling, a small town in Denmark. And the guy was called Blåtand, which is Swedish for Bluetooth. And why was he called Bluetooth? Well, maybe he had the blue teeth because of rotten teeth, or because he liked blueberries. So we use Bluetooth all the time for a product name. And then 2 years later, we went worldwide to launch the system. And then we didn't have a really commercial name. So Bluetooth was stuck, and it was never changed anymore.
2: So it comes from a Danish king from thousands of years ago.
12: Right, a Viking king. And well, we made a little bit of story around it because he spread out Christianity in the Scandinavian world, in Norway, Sweden, Denmark. And then we said, okay, instead of fighting each other, he made the people communicate with each other. And that's what Bluetooth does as well.
2: And what about the logo, which to me is sort of crisscrossing triangles, or to me, it looks like a bow tie on its side.
12: Right. And the logo, yeah, it actually consists of two parts. And it comes from the runic alphabet. One part is really a B from Bluetooth. But actually, his first name is Harald. And Harald in the rune alphabet is written as a pole with an X. So if you have a pole and an X and you merge that with the B, then you get the logo which you see today.
2: Who knew? The Bluetooth logo is actually a hidden set of initials. It's made by combining two runes, letters from an ancient Scandinavian alphabet. An H, which is represented by a cross with a vertical line through the middle, and a triangular capital B laid on top. So back in the summer of 1994, did Jaap expect Bluetooth to really take off?
12: No. I was a happy engineer just working with new scientific challenges. But then on a certain moment in 2006, I read an article and it said, okay, there are 1 billion Bluetooth devices shipped. And then I thought, oh, wait a minute, this is something serious. This will not go in anymore. And I think there are like 6 or 7 billion devices every year shipped now.
13: That's so many devices. Oh my gosh.
12: But also some years ago, I bought a sauna and the sauna had Bluetooth inside. So I can listen to podcasts while in the sauna. And
13: that's amazing.
12: Yeah, that's amazing. I would never have imagined that.
2: Oh, to have a Bluetooth sauna. So far, we've looked at the basics of how Bluetooth sends information through the air and some of the history of how it was invented. But we started the show collecting some baby owls. Now, you might understandably be wondering where they fit in. That's coming up next. You're listening to Crowd Science from the BBC World Service. And in this episode, we're interested in how you're listening. Do you absorb answers to your science questions in your own personal Bluetooth sauna, like YARP? Do you listen via an old-fashioned radio? Or perhaps, like listener Rachel, you're hearing this through a pair of wireless headphones. Rachel wants to know how her Bluetooth headphones work. But there are, of course, lots of other uses of Bluetooth out there, including a particular type of device that has really taken off in the last few years. Tracking tags. You might have used them yourself. You can attach them to your keys, your luggage, or, in my case, my cat. And they rely on a new flavour of Bluetooth, which makes it incredibly easy to work out where something is.
14: So these tags use a new incarnation of this technology called Bluetooth Low Energy.
2: This is Damien Farine.
14: They effectively send a signal out every couple of seconds, and this signal is then picked up by other devices, almost any electrical device now that has Bluetooth capability. They take the location of the device and then they send that to the cloud.
2: That's so interesting. I didn't realize that tags were completely dependent on the phones around them. Do you not kind of need permission from the phone user?
14: It's actually not just phones, firstly. It's smartwatches and anything that has a GPS on it. But it's done sort of behind the scenes, so it's all completely anonymous. And it's all encrypted as well, the information. So there's no real way of knowing, you know, who the phone was, what the phone was doing or anything like that.
2: Damien has been working on Bluetooth low energy tags as part of a research project at the Australian National University. But he's not a telecommunications engineer. He's an ecologist looking into movement patterns of different birds.
14: The most common way that people do this now is they get these GPS tags and the tag itself records the location of the bird. We face a whole bunch of different trade-offs when dealing with this kind of hardware because it's quite energy intensive. So you have to have a big battery and that puts on a lot of weight. So, you know, we have to either shrink the battery. So one way we've been getting around that is with solar panels, but then that increases the cost of the tag. So some of these tags cost, you know, £1,000 or £1,500 or something per tag.
2: But Damien has figured out a way around all of these problems. Tags that use Bluetooth.
14: These tags themselves, they don't have any GPS on them. They don't have almost any hardware, just this tiny little low-powered Bluetooth chip. It allows us to basically farm out the whole processing energetic needs to the phones that are receiving the signal as opposed to having to do it specifically on the tag itself. One very small battery now can last for 2 or even 3 years on a tag. Ah. So this is really made possible by the fact that every phone has Bluetooth on it.
2: These little tags piggyback on the power and Bluetooth capability of nearby devices, which has opened up a whole new world of possibilities. You can now track tiny birds like robins that would have been too small to put GPS tags on. And because Bluetooth tags are cheaper, scientists can afford to monitor a whole group of animals rather than just one or two individuals. Of course, there are limitations. The animals have to live fairly close to humans with Bluetooth devices. But scientists around the world are already putting Damien's tags to work. And we went to meet some of them in the Swiss countryside by the side of a road, in the shadow of a giant former tobacco barn.
15: I'm Bettina Almasi. I'm a biologist working at the Swiss Ornithological Institute in Sempach,
7: for more than 20 years, and I'm doing research on barn owls.
2: We heard Bettina and her team capturing four baby barn owls hiding in the roof rafters at the start of the show. It's part of a research project tracking juvenile owls.
7: So we want to understand where the juvenile barn owls go to when they leave the family group, because they stay together for about 1 month after they are able to fly. During this time, they learn to hunt, and then the parents do not feed them anymore, and they are on their own, and they have to search for their own breeding site. And they can go quite far. So some are staying in the area, but others, they are going to Germany, to France, in all directions. So this project on juvenile dispersal, I started basically with my PhD back in 2004, like more than 20 years ago. We used traditional radio tags, which just send out a beep signal, and we had handheld antennas to follow the owls. This works quite well for the owls who stay in the regions, but about one third of the barn owls, they disperse further and we just lose them. Then we tried to use GPS. The GPS get smaller and smaller and smaller, but they still use a lot of battery power, and with night active barn owls we cannot use solar panels. And now suddenly in 2026 we have this exciting new device which uses the Bluetooth to get locations.
2: This is the first season that Bettina and her team have used these tags.
15: I'm Viram Monsage, I'm a PhD student at the Swiss Ornithological Institute. These are the tags we received from Damien Farrin.
13: Wow, they're tiny. I mean, that's sort of the size of a coin, right? Mm-hmm. It's black, and you can see a tiny circuit board on the tag, and it's got a little chip on it.
15: It's very small. It's about 7 grams. If an owl is 300 grams, that's a bit between 2 and 3% of the body weight, so that's really not much.
13: How do you attach these tags to the owls?
15: We have 3D printed cases where we can place them inside. We close it with a lid. We glue it nicely together. And then we have these rubber bands that we then put in a leg loop style around the owl.
13: Are you basically turning it into a little backpack?
15: A little backpack, but around the legs, not the wings.
2: Now it's time to fit the backpacks, and for me to get my first glimpse of one of the birds.
3: Oh my goodness me, it's a baby owl! It's okay. Oh my goodness me.
2: Oh, little poop, fair enough.
3: Oh my god, oh, it's so cute.
2: It's like, excuse me, I was napping, do you mind? But it doesn't seem too cross at you.
15: No, they're relatively easy compared to other birds to measure them and handle them.
2: I'm surprised by how relaxed the owls seem to be when they're being handled. Field assistant Margarita is the first to attach a tag.
16: So I'm placing the tag on the back of the owl, and then I will be careful to pass the band right over the knee and underneath the leg, but being careful to not take the wing with me so they can flap and fly easily.
13: Do you think they mind wearing the tags, or...?
15: I think after a while they stop realizing. In the beginning, of course, it probably feels a bit weird, but after a while they will not notice anymore. And as we've seen, it does not affect the survival. And after 2 years, they should fall off by themselves so that it doesn't stay on the whole life.
16: And now we check that he can flap and...
15: It goes nice around the...
16: All good for your first flight.
3: Oh. You've got this!
2: With the Bluetooth backpacks in place, it's back up the barn's creaky ladder to take these baby owls back home.
7: We just put them back, so they are now in the corner, sitting there quietly. They already closed their eyes. By tonight, we should have their first locations. If we are successful in that, if we see that these tags are a good tool for barn owl tracking, then I would be really interested in to look more into the social structure of the population. How often do they meet out in the field when they are hunting or before they pair? All these things that at the moment we cannot look at. And all these research questions to answer is only possible because we have now this new technology. And knowing a bird for so many years, for such a long time, and each year finding out some new things is amazing to me, and it also makes me understand that the more I research the barn owl, the less I understand it.
2: Scientists like Bettina are now using these trackers to study all kinds of species, from sloths to cockatoos. And it's all possible because Bluetooth devices are now so common, providing a huge network to pick up the signals from tags. But the sheer number of Bluetooth devices that surround us every day, from wireless keyboards to cars, from headphones to owl trackers, also has the potential to cause problems. Back in Cambridge with telecoms expert William, Rachel has one last question.
10: Okay, so if you've got multiple different devices that are all operating within this same frequency band, how do they not get confused or mixed up between different devices?
6: Yeah, so it's actually a real challenge. So the way that Bluetooth has overcome this is, first of all, to divide up this 2.4 gigahertz band into 80 tiny little subbands. And each device, when it transmits, uses one of those 80 different subbands. So that, in principle, allows lots of different devices to exist. The problem is they're not coordinated. So you might be using Bluetooth with your phone and your headset, and I might be in the same room using Bluetooth with my phone and my headset, and the two aren't talking to each other. So it's not that one says to the other, I know what you have, channel 6 and I'll have channel 8. They just don't do that. And so you could well be in a situation where randomly two devices choose the same channel, and then they would interfere with each other.
2: But that doesn't happen, despite there being only 80 Bluetooth bands and potentially hundreds of devices in range of each other, just waiting to collide. And that's down to a really clever solution.
6: So what Bluetooth did to overcome that was it adopted something called frequency hopping. And what that means is that it transmits for quite a short period of time, let's say a millisecond, a thousandth of a second, on one of those channels, say channel 1, and then it will jump to a different one, say channel 10, and then it will jump to another one, channel 20. And each different Bluetooth device is given a different, what's called hopping sequence. So there is a chance that at any point in time, the two will end up on the same channel and they'll interfere. But for the most part, they won't. If there's only two devices and there's 80 channels and they're both kind of fairly randomly hopping between them, then only one time in 80 will they end up on the same one. And the system is designed that if that happens, effectively, you can overcome it using sort of an error correction system. So actually, frequency hopping is the way that they avoid interfering with each other, as long as there aren't too many of them.
2: Okay, so if you've got my phone connected to my Bluetooth headphones, my phone is sending out a radio signal, jumping around, yes, sort of seemingly randomly. How do my headphones know where to look for the signal? How do they know to go band 8, band 12, yeah, band 71?
6: Yeah, so what actually happens in Bluetooth is if those 80 channels, typically three are reserved for the initial contact. And in that initial contact, the two devices will agree on the frequency hopping pattern they're going to use. In fact, the phone will say to the device, right, we're going to go for pattern 6,382, and they both know what that pattern is. And then off they go, and essentially they're able to then maintain contact through that pattern into the future.
2: So Rachel's headphones start by listening on one of three special channels where Bluetooth devices announce their presence. Once her headphones and phone find each other, they agree on a carefully choreographed routine, hopping between frequencies 1,600 times every second, which means the air around you can be full of Bluetooth signals, seamlessly dancing around each other. That's almost all we have time for, but first, let's check back in with Rachel.
13: Rachel, how are you feeling? Do you feel like you understand how Bluetooth works now?
10: Yeah, I think you've built such a great picture of the history of Bluetooth, how it works. I never would have guessed that it was radio waves that were behind the signals.
13: Do you think when you next cycle along using your Bluetooth headphones?
10: Exactly. I'm going to be picturing the radio waves coming out of my phone and hopping towards my headphones, yes.
2: Thank you so much for getting in touch with your question, Rachel. There's a lot more to Bluetooth than I was expecting. From an experiment in an overlooked corner of the radio spectrum to connecting billions of devices worldwide, Bluetooth has come a long way. Today, it can do everything from tracking baby owls to helping you listen to crowd science. And finally, over to Rachel for the credits.
10: That's it for this edition of Crowd Science from the BBC World Service. The presenter was Caroline Steele and the producer was Anand Jagatia.
17: 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Thank you for listening.
2: And don't forget, you can also send your questions to us on WhatsApp. Just message us or send a voice note to +44 8000 314 773. 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
1: Morning edition from NPR coming your way in about 10 seconds here. It's just 1 minute till 6 o'clock. We are looking at some rain coming in either this afternoon or overnight tonight. The time's now 6 o'clock.
22: Good morning. The U.S. and Iran agreed to create a high-level committee to oversee whatever comes next. How are the people whose lives will be affected most seeing their future? It's Morning Edition from NPR News. The President of the United States says the algae-plagued reflecting pool on the National Mall will be drained again. I'm Steve Inskeep.
23: And I'm Michelle Martin. Multiple people have been arrested for allegedly vandalizing the pool, although recent renovations seem to be the problem. A possible breakthrough in cancer detection, a test that screens for multiple cancers. Also, seeing Serena Williams back on the tennis court made us wonder if there are benefits to returning to a sport, even for those of us who weren't superstars. It's Monday, June 22nd. Happy birthday to Meryl Streep. Nominated for 21 Oscars and winner of 3, she is 77 years old today. News is next.
24: Live from NPR News in Washington, I'm Corva Coleman. British Prime Minister Keir Starmer says he will resign. Speaking earlier today, Starmer says he'll step down as the head of the governing Labour Party. That means he'll end his job as the UK's leader. NPR's Lauren Freyer says Starmer was under pressure to quit.
25: He was elected 2 years ago with a landslide majority in Parliament, and now he has the lowest approval ratings of any prime minister in UK history. Part of it is scandals you may have heard about, his decision to appoint Peter Mandelson, a friend of Jeffrey Epstein, as the UK ambassador to Washington. But part of it is Starmer's failure to connect with people and to deliver real change that he promised.
24: NPR's Lauren Freyer reporting. Negotiators from the U.S. and Iran wrapped up their first high-level talks early this morning in Switzerland. Both sides have agreed to a roadmap to set out a fresh deal within 60 days. Technical talks are supposed to get started immediately. NPR's Rob Schmitz reports officials from Qatar and Pakistan are overseeing these talks.
26: In a joint statement, Qatari and Pakistani officials said the Switzerland summit was conducted in a, quote, positive and constructive atmosphere, and that the U.S. and Iran agreed to establish a committee that will focus on issues such as nuclear monitoring and sanctions. They also agreed on forming a temporary communication line to help avoid incidents of miscommunication and to ensure safe passage through the Strait of Hormuz. The two sides also agreed on a framework to make sure that military operations end in Lebanon, where Israel and the Iranian-backed militant group Hezbollah have been fighting. Iran's Foreign Minister Abbas Araghchi said on social media that major progress has been made to end the conflict in Lebanon. The discussions were strained by President Trump's renewal of threats against Iran on Sunday. Rob Schmitz, NPR News, Berlin.
24: President Trump says the Lincoln Memorial reflecting pool may have to be drained again for repair. Writing online, Trump suggested vandalism could be to blame for problems with the reflecting pool. He did not provide any evidence. President Trump recently ordered a $14 million renovation of the reflecting pool. NPR's Windsor Johnston reports now it's home to a massive algae bloom.
27: The reflecting pool has struggled with algae for decades. Chris Gobler, a marine scientist at Stony Brook University, says warm temperatures, sunlight, and stagnant water create ideal conditions for algae blooms.
28: If the water there was like a fountain continuously flowing, the algae just wouldn't have a chance to overgrow. you know, when you just have stagnant water just sitting there, that's the recipe for the algae just to, you know, they can replicate in hours.
27: In addition to the algae, some of the blue paint covering the bottom of the reflecting pool has started to peel off. Crews have been treating the water with hydrogen peroxide. Gobler says the chemical is a strong oxidizer designed to break down organic compounds, including paint. Windsor Johnston, NPR News, Washington.
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1: And from Falmouth, I'm Sam Houghton for CAI with this local news. Good morning. Two floating offshore wind projects in the Gulf of Maine will be abandoned in exchange for a federal payout of over $750 million to build fossil fuel generators instead. Critics say it's the third such deal the Trump administration has made to hobble ocean wind power. Peter McGuire reports for the New England News Collaborative.
0: In exchange for federal funds, energy giant Invenergy will terminate four wind power leases, including two off the coast of Massachusetts. The Department of Interior says Invenergy will instead build natural gas power plants in Midwest states and pursue a geothermal project in the West. The company says it can develop those generators faster and get more electricity on the grid. The deal follows two other federal offshore wind payouts to energy companies. Critics say the arrangements are illegal and will increase dependence on expensive imported fuels. Invenergy bought the Gulf of Maine leases for less than $11 million 2 years ago. Maine has seen floating offshore wind as a pathway to meet economic development and clean energy goals. For the New England News Collaborative, I'm Peter McGuire.
1: In other news, the state of vocational education on the South Coast in a state of limbo as voters over the weekend rejected a plan to build a new tech school. Officials with the Old Colony Regional Vocational Technical High School were pitching a nearly $300 million new school building, about half of which would be paid by the state. The current building is 50 years old. Mattapoisett voters were the only town in the five-town district to support the project. The Sipican Week reports that school officials say they are regrouping before deciding how to proceed. Proponents say the current building is showing its age and the new project would have increased the student population. Well, in an effort to reduce tick numbers, vineyard officials have set a new target in reducing the deer population on the island. The recently created tick-free MV wants to bring the population down 70%. The target would require hunting to open year-round in certain areas. The Vineyard Gazette reporting tick-free MV officially formed in December. The first action they took was a deer survey, finding there are about 5,000 deer on the island. To get the population to a healthy level, they say that number should be more like 1,000. Well, Falmouth observed Juneteenth over the weekend with an afternoon of food, music, and speeches at St. Barnabas Episcopal Church. One of the speakers was Henry St. Julian, the director of diversity, equity, and inclusion for the local school district. He said that while Juneteenth is about the end of slavery, that doesn't mean everyone is truly free.
4: We have a country that has freedom proclaimed, right? But then we have freedom experience, liberty proclaimed. Liberty experience. They're not always one-to-one.
1: So Julian said, when someone gets freedom, quote, we all celebrate. This is CAI.
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1: Well, 64 degrees in Provincetown right now, 62 in Vineyard Haven.
8: It's Morning Edition from NPR News. I'm Steve Inskeep.
9: And I'm Michelle Martin. Good morning. The U.S. and Iran had a long first day of negotiations in Switzerland with the goal of permanently ending the war.
8: President Trump was not there, but was close to his phone and made bellicose remarks on social media that threatened to upend the talks just as they were starting. The two sides have agreed previously to a roadmap and have 60 days to resolve a host of issues.
9: For details, we're joined by NPR's Greg Myrie, who is in Tel Aviv. Greg, hello to you.
11: Hi, Michelle.
9: So they've given themselves 60 days. How did day one go?
3: Well, it was pretty rocky. Vice President J.D. Vance led the U.S. delegation in Switzerland, and he sounded an upbeat note. But President Trump threatened in social media posts and in interviews to again attack Iran. At one point, the Iranian media said the country's delegation was walking out because of Trump's comments, though that didn't actually happen. The talks lasted into the early hours of Monday. The two countries mediating the talks, Pakistan and Qatar, put out a statement saying there was encouraging progress, and the U.S. and Iran have agreed to a roadmap. This includes a working group on the war in Lebanon, which will clearly be a key part of these talks. They also set up a line of communication to deal with the Strait of Hormuz, and lower-level working groups are now set to continue meetings all week.
9: Okay, I'm going to ask you about all these things. I'll take them one by one. First, what is happening with the war in Lebanon?
3: You know, yesterday was a good day. UN peacekeepers said they did not record shooting by either side Sunday, the first such day since the fighting erupted on March 2nd. It's now midday here today, and so far it remains quiet. But it's still very combustible. Iran's foreign minister, Abbas Araghchi, said the first real test of this peace effort is the Lebanon war. There was very heavy fighting Friday and Saturday. Israeli troops remain miles inside southern Lebanon. The Israeli leader, Benjamin Netanyahu, says Israel will keep troops there for as long as it takes, he says, to protect northern Israel. Hezbollah is also defiant, saying the war will not be settled until Israeli troops leave Lebanon.
9: Okay, let's turn to the Strait of Hormuz. Is oil still flowing today?
3: Yeah, Michelle, it's a hard one. It's kind of unclear at the moment. Iran said over the weekend it was closing the strait because of the fighting in Lebanon, but that was before the fighting died down in the last day and a half. Now, U.S. Central Command says the strait remains open. Quote, Iran does not control the Strait of Hormuz. Traffic continues to flow. Now, according to groups monitoring shipping traffic, dozens of ships passed through the strait Saturday. This was one of the busiest days, maybe the busiest day since the waterway was closed nearly 4 months ago. But the traffic slowed down sharply on Sunday. We're keeping watch today, trying to see what's happening.
9: And of course, the big issue remains Iran's nuclear program. Was there any movement on that front?
3: So a U.S. diplomat who's not authorized to speak publicly said there were, quote, robust discussions on all elements of the nuclear deal. Now, the statement by the Pakistan and Qatar mediators mentioned the nuclear issue as one of several discussed, but gave no details. It seems the immediate focus is these urgent questions like the war in Lebanon and the Strait of Hormuz. The U.S. certainly expects to address Iran's nuclear program in depth and once a deal, but it may not be the top of the agenda right now.
9: Interesting, since that was the stated reason for starting all this. So that is NPR's Greg Myrie in Tel Aviv. Greg, thank you.
3: Sure thing, Michelle.
8: We've heard plenty of debate in the United States over the U.S. agreement with Iran. Vice President Vance has defended the agreement in many interviews. Some Republicans have cast it as a surrender, even if they originally supported the war. Some Democrats have said it's a terrible deal, yet still better than Trump's war. Now we'll sample opinions from Israel and Iran. We reached two Iranians, both of whom asked us not to use their full names out of fear of retribution. V is in his 30s and lives in Tehran.
6: I think a lot of people here are just relieved. Most people are just so fed up with this uncertainty for the past year that they just hope that the final agreement is reached and life gets back to normal.
8: While he welcomes an end to the fighting, he says many others are skeptical that it will last.
6: People on both sides of the spectrum still believe that this is a trap and the U.S. is going to buy some time and maybe find another excuse after the World Cup or after the midterm elections in the U.S. and start bombing Iran again.
9: So that's a voice from Tehran. Mehraz is in the northern city of Ghazvin. He is a writer in his 40s.
7: Majority of Iranian people expected the collapse of the regime. Right now, they are deeply disappointed.
9: Mehraz is pessimistic that life will improve for the Iranian people.
7: The United States has often followed a similar pattern with its adversaries. Sometimes after a change of administration, the same cycle tends to repeat itself. Negotiations, agreements, sanctions, threats of war, or even war.
9: which is why Meraz says he is indifferent to the peace talks.
7: It doesn't really matter to me whether an agreement is reached or not, because our opinions mean nothing to this brutal regime.
22: That's how some Iranians are feeling about peace talks between the U.S. and Iran. Now we have a voice from Israel, where we have reached Alon Pincus. He is a former Israeli diplomat who advised two former Israeli prime ministers and four foreign ministers. Ambassador, welcome.
2: Thank you. Okay. Good to be with you, Steve.
22: So I'm looking at numbers from this poll released by the Hebrew University of Jerusalem, and the top line is that 92% of Israelis believe that Iran won the war. I'm thinking about the old joke about the impossibility of getting any Israelis to agree about anything. 92% have the same opinion that you lost the war?
2: Yeah, but they each come, I would imagine, from a different angle. And they each have three angles to explain why they reached that unity or unison. Yeah, but that's not the only interesting number. 72.5% of Israelis do not believe Netanyahu when he boasts about the achievements of the war. And 85%, roughly, I think it was 85, I recall from memory, you probably have the poll numbers ahead of in front of you. Mm-hmm. 85% think that no significant gains have been made. And so 92 is not that far away.
22: 92% feel that Israel yep. lost. Did people feel that way, though, I don't know, a month ago when the
2: no.
22: people felt that they'd won before the peace negotiations is what you're telling me.
2: Well, exactly. You just nailed it in terms of the timeline. When this war began and there was all this bravado about, you know, these monumental, heroic, glorious military achievements that both Israel and the U.S. Bragged about, Israelis were certain that this is going to be a decisive victory. And the weeks went by, and it was less of a decisive victory. And then came April 4th, reminding our listeners that the war began on February 28th. So by April 8th, when Trump, President Trump announced a ceasefire that was then extended every 2-3 weeks, mm-hmm. And there was talk and chatter, although not necessarily definitive.
22: Okay, I think we're starting to lose the ambassador, Alon Pincus, but let's just listen for a moment and see if he comes back. He is a former Israeli diplomat telling us about overwhelming Israeli opinion that Israel feels that they lost the war. And let's see if Ambassador Pincus is back on a backup line. Do we have you there, sir?
2: Yeah.
22: There we go. Excellent.
2: Yeah,
22: okay.
2: Yeah.
22: Please continue. You were saying.
10: I'm sorry. Someone cut. I said that when the war began, Israelis were infatuated with this, with the bravado and the bragging about a decisive victory and monumental and historic. And people actually bought into the unfeasible scenarios of regime toppling, regime collapse, popular uprising, so on, and the elimination of the missile program and complete destruction of Iran's nuclear program. Well, that hasn't happened. And when the ceasefire took place on April 8th, and then there was talk and chatter about a possible MOU taking shape and form, that's when those 92%, Steve, began to form. That's when people started to think that Trump wants out, And the job hasn't been completed, and they can't believe Netanyahu's bragging, and they certainly don't believe Trump's bragging. And if you cut that 92% figure, a lot of people are dismayed and dejected and disappointed. And oddly enough, they don't believe Netanyahu, but they blame this on Trump.
22: Huh, interesting. Now, are you telling me then that in that 92%, there are a lot of Israelis who think we should continue this war? We didn't get to the end.
10: Yeah, but they're also realistic. I mean, you know, people don't walk around in the streets thinking about geopolitics and grand strategy. But those who do, or those who are inundated by days and weeks and months of television and radio talking heads, they understand viscerally, intuitively, that Israel can't do it alone. In fact, Israel and the U.S. could not do it combined. And that led them to think that, okay, if a war that began with Trump calling for unconditional surrender and Netanyahu more or less guaranteeing a regime collapse, if it ends with the Strait of Hormuz closed and with an MOU that allows Iran to, access to billions and billions and billions of dollars, then they won the war. They upended the strategic equation. They may have lost militarily, but that doesn't matter in the grand scheme of things. It's the strategic balance of power.
22: About 20 seconds. You've got elections coming up, legislative elections by the end of October. Yep. What are the political implications of this in a sentence or two?
10: Oh, they are huge, because Netanyahu is carrying an accumulation or a cumulative burden of being responsible for the October 7, 2023 catastrophe, the Hamas attack. An impasse leading nowhere in Lebanon, and now this, which is nothing short of a strategic debacle in Iran.
22: Alan Pincus, former Israeli diplomat, thanks so much. This is NPR News.
1: And you're listening to NPR here on CAI. Coming up, Israel says its military uses precise targeting to avoid civilians. Doctors in Lebanon tell a different story.
11: The wounded kids that are coming to us, we see them coming in families of wounded, and they're all in residential homes.
1: Lebanon says more than 240 children have been killed and over 1,000 wounded since the war began there. That story coming up in about 20 minutes here on CAI.

0: And news we're following this morning, the Federal Aviation Administration is investigating a close call between two commercial flights at Logan Airport on Saturday morning. Sarah Betancourt has the details.
1: A Delta Airlines flight aborted its approach for landing as an American Airlines flight was accelerating for takeoff on an intersecting runway. The two planes came within several hundred feet of one another. No one was hurt. The Federal Aviation Administration says the Delta flight performed a, quote, go-around maneuver before landing safely. The maneuver discontinues the landing approach. The plane then picks up altitude again and reattempts landing. Massport deferred all questions to the FAA.
0: That's Sarah Betancourt reporting. Well, look at your forecast. Rain is expected to arrive later this afternoon and evening, and thunderstorms could arrive tomorrow. Heavy rainfall is possible. Otherwise, in your extended forecast, beach days on Wednesday and Thursdays. Here are the details from the National Weather Service. Generally cloudy today, highs in the mid to upper 70s. That wind finally died down. South Coast, Upper Cape, and Vineyard could get rain starting this afternoon. This is CAI at 621. Good morning.
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3: 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I'm Michelle Martin.
4: And I'm Steve Inskeep. Blood tests currently in development may be about to transform cancer care and cancer survival. The Food and Drug Administration is evaluating a multi-cancer detection test as a breakthrough device and could approve it later this year. NPR's Yuki Noguchi reports.
5: In the U.S. today, it's common to screen for five cancers: breast, colon, cervical, prostate, and lung, each requiring its own scan or exam. Compare that to Galleri, a test the FDA is investigating as a promising technology. It can detect the presence of trace remnants of malignant cells for 50 cancers from a single vial of blood. Megan Hall is vice president of medical affairs for the company Grail, Galleri's maker.
6: It's a real fundamental shift in how we think about cancer screening. Instead of screening for individual cancers, we can now screen an individual for multiple cancers simultaneously.
5: Hall says if approved around year's end, as anticipated, Medicare will reimburse its cost, which at retail is $950. So what does that mean for people who fear cancer or live with it? This month, the Journal of Clinical Oncology released research tracking the impact of Galleri's

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1: Patient officer at the American Cancer Society. He says the simplicity of such tests could make routine screening easier and more accessible.
2: The technology base is all there. I think right now what's happening is just updates and guidelines and practice and evidence to kind of implement that into real-world settings.
1: Similar technology has already changed the way UCLA lung cancer specialist Jonathan Goldman treats patients. Tests can not only identify presence of cancer, but its specific genetic type, allowing for more effective, targeted treatment.
3: Blood-based testing has become central to the way that we think about lung cancer and other cancers because the systems have become so sensitive.
1: Goldman hopes the technology may one day be sensitive enough to even prevent cancer.
3: It's possible that at some point our blood testing could become so sensitive that you could find that very small number of cells that would be at risk for causing cancer recurrence years later.
1: Indeed, Grail's Megan Hall says the test shows probability of cancer and isn't a diagnosis. But fragments of DNA found in blood can narrow down a tumor's likely source.
4: That cancer signal origin prediction is a really important feature of the technology because it directs your physician on where to go look to confirm the presence or absence of that cancer.
1: And, she says, catching disease at stage 3 versus stage 4 has never been more significant for survival.
4: The treatment landscape has evolved so much over the past 5 to 10 years even that there are now a lot of treatments even for stage 3 cancer that offer curative intent options. And that's a really big deal.
1: Yuki Noguchi, NPR News.
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6: After nearly 4 years away from competition, a tennis great is back. And Serena Williams is back with a bang. That's Williams winning a doubles match at the HSBC Championships in London earlier this month alongside Victoria Mboko.
7: Reporters naturally asked what it's like coming back to the courts at age 44.
8: It's riding a bike up a hill, but enjoying the ride.
7: I love the little subtlety there. It's like riding a bike, so you don't forget, but it now feels like you're riding it uphill. Anyway, the ride continues at Wimbledon. She has a wild card entry to play doubles with her sister Venus Williams and another for the singles.
6: Okay, so let's say you're not a superstar athlete. Are there still the benefits of revisiting your playing past? Judy Van Rault is a sports psychologist based in Arizona.
9: Returning to sport is fun, and as an adult, you don't often get the chance to play. You know, a lot of work and parenting and life and all kinds of other things.
7: And Van Rault has some advice for getting the most out of it, like try not to make comparisons to the younger you. Instead, set new goals.
9: It's not always about winning and losing. It might be about improvement or coming into the net sometimes and hitting a volley or learning a new kind of spin that you weren't able to master before.
6: Van Rault also believes reviving the past can help the future.
9: The ability to come back, to try again, to pick something up, that's a really great personal strength that could apply to your relationships. It could apply to work where something that was hard might be easier next time around.
7: That is Amelia Wilson's experience. She writes a newsletter called Happy on Purpose.
10: I began playing tennis at around 12 years old in Brisbane, Australia. And I hated the feeling that people were watching me, especially if I wasn't playing well. It crippled my confidence.
7: She quit after high school.
6: Fast forward. Wilson was in her mid-30s and living in New York as a mother of two when a friend suggested they take tennis lessons together.
10: And as soon as I set foot back on the court, I remembered how much I loved it. I remembered that I'd actually been pretty good at it.
7: And she now sees an opportunity to grow.
10: Being on a tennis court and feeling like you're outmatched is an uncomfortable situation, as is entering a tournament. Those uncomfortable situations and forcing myself into them has been incredibly helpful for my confidence.
7: And she's confident enough to write about it in a news.

0: newsletter all about tennis. This is NPR News.
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4: Well, a little cool this morning. 56 degrees in Mashpee right now. 59 in Edgartown. A little warmer on the Outer Cape. 62 in Wellfleet at 6:30. 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
5: Live from NPR News in Washington, I'm Dave Mattingly. A round of high-level talks between the U.S. and Iran concluded this morning in Switzerland. Mediators from Qatar and Pakistan say the two sides agreed to a roadmap for a final deal within 60 days. Low-level technical talks are expected to last through most of the week in Geneva. NPR's Mara Liasson says critics of President Trump and the war include conservatives in the Republican Party.
6: There are conservative Iran hawks in the GOP who feel the deal is weak, that it doesn't do any better than a deal made by President Obama, which Trump has criticized bitterly. And they also say that Trump's stated goals in the war haven't been met. There's certainly been no unconditional surrender, no regime change. Iran gets hundreds of millions of dollars in unfrozen assets. And so far, there's nothing to stop Iran from enriching uranium or building a nuclear weapon.
5: That's NPR's Mara Liasson. Britain will soon have a new prime minister. Earlier today, outside 10 Downing Street, Prime Minister Keir Starmer announced his resignation. Starmer will step down as Labour Party leader but remain as a caretaker prime minister until his successor is chosen. Starmer's decision was triggered by last week's victory by former Manchester Mayor Andy Burnham in a special election. He'd planned to challenge Starmer for Labour Party leader amid Starmer's low approval ratings. This is NPR News.
4: And this is CAI. I'm Sam Houghton with some local news. Gas prices are dropping, with the national average falling below $4 a gallon. Here in Massachusetts, the average still at $4.09, but that's down sharply in the past week. We're looking at $4.07 on the Cape and nearly $5.50 on Nantucket. Mark Shieldrop, spokesperson for AAA Northeast, says the decrease comes on the heels of the U.S. deal with Iran to end the war and open the Strait of Hormuz.
7: We've seen a nice, steady decline in prices that really started more than 3 weeks ago. Markets anticipated this happening, and that really led to prices to begin falling.
4: Shieldrop says the highest average price paid at the pump during the war was $4.50 a gallon. Prices a year ago were $3.05 a gallon, but he says we won't be getting anywhere near those prices, at least this summer. On Nantucket, Juneteenth celebrations included honoring the first black whaling captain on the island. After 170 years, a new monument was dedicated to Absalom Boston and his wife Hannah Cook Boston, who was the first female steamship stewardess. The Nantucket Current reporting a ceremony was held over the weekend at Nantucket's historic colored cemetery, where a new monument was unveiled. Boston captained an all-black sailing crew. On land, he pushed for school desegregation and helped create the African Meeting House, aside from running an inn. Well, the World Cup gets back to action in Foxborough tomorrow when England takes on Ghana. It's a big moment for local members of the Ghanaian community. Seydou Soumani is president of the Ghana Association of Greater Boston. He says they're hosting a fan walk starting at noon from Boston Common to City Hall Plaza for the game.
8: It's not only Ghanaians that are welcome to that. We are welcoming other African countries. We are welcoming anybody who supports the Ghana Black Stars.
4: That match set for 4 o'clock Tuesday afternoon. Well, look at your forecast. Generally cloudy today with highs in the mid to upper 70s. That wind's finally dying down. South Coast, Upper Cape, and Vineyard could get rain this afternoon and then showers this evening across the region, becoming a steady rain overnight. Heavy rainfall likely as well in some areas. Temps dip into the mid-60s overnight. It's 6:34.
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10: It's Morning Edition from NPR News. I'm Michelle Martin. Good morning. President Trump says the reflecting pool at the Lincoln Memorial will be drained again. That's after its waters turned green with algae and pieces of its new coating peeled off in chunks. Trump accused vandals of damaging the pool, but experts point to the recent renovations as the more likely source of the problems. NPR's Rachel Treisman has been spending lots of time at the reflecting pool seeing all this play out, and she's with us now to tell us what she's been seeing. Rachel, good morning.
11: Good morning.
10: It seems like something new is happening with that reflecting pool every day. Where do things stand right now?
11: Right. Trump said on social media over the weekend that multiple people have been arrested for vandalizing the pool. Now, remember, the administration just spent more than $14 million to have it painted a darker blue. And it was just refilled earlier this month and then quickly turned green because of algae. On top of that, in the last few days, people noticed chunks of that blue coating drifting to the surface. So Trump says he met with contractors on Saturday, and they will probably have to, quote, drain much of the water for repairs.
10: Well, let me go back to these allegations about vandalism. There were arrests made. What do we know about that?
11: Truly not much. A Trump administration official with knowledge of the situation said that as of Saturday night, 5 people were arrested for vandalism. That official was not authorized to share details publicly. We also asked the U.S. Park Police and Department of the Interior for specifics, but haven't heard back. U.S. Attorney for D.C. Jeanine Pirro told Fox News on Sunday that vandals will face consequences.
12: There are several citations that have been handed out to individuals, and these are cases that will be prosecuted to the full extent.
11: One of those arrested is David Hearn. He's a Maryland resident and former U.S. Olympian. He was charged on Friday with destroying government property. But Hearn says he didn't do anything wrong. He says he got curious and just reached into the pool to touch one of the blue pieces that was already floating there.
10: Okay, so let's talk about this new coating, this expensive new coating. Why is it already starting to peel?
11: That's what I asked Steve Goodale, known online as Swimming Pool Steve. And he says there could be a bunch of contributing factors.
13: You have to consider your environmental conditions and humidity and dust and contamination from other products that you're using.
11: Trump said on Truth Social that vandals had sliced a 250-foot gash in the pool's facade and poured corrosive chemicals in the water. But Goodale says that claim raises more questions than answers because of the strength of the coating that was applied to the pool.
13: Something that you would have to work pretty hard at, I think, to cause damage to it. If it's securely bonded to the substrate, that stuff is darn near impenetrable.
11: Another potential culprit is the hydrogen peroxide that Park Service workers poured into the pool last week. That was part of their efforts to kill the algae. Goodale says it's possible that those chemicals disrupted the bond layer between the surface and the coating, but it's hard to say without more data.
10: So if President Trump is saying the pool may have to be drained again, does that mean the algae could return?
11: Yeah, according to the experts I talked to, algae has caused problems in the reflecting pool over the years and very likely could again. The pool is, in general, a great environment for algae growth. It's shallow, it's stagnant, and it's in direct sunlight. And now that it's been painted an even darker color, it will absorb more sunlight. Goodale is hoping to see more precautions taken this time around. So, for example, flushing the pipes before turning the water back on. And of course, there's plenty of incentive for this administration to want the pool looking clean and blue as soon as possible, especially with July 4th less than 2 weeks away.
10: That is NPR's Rachel Treisman. Rachel, thank you.
11: Thank you.
10: Now to a very different story. In Lebanon, children have paid a heavy price in the war with Israel. Lebanon's health ministry says at least 247 children have been killed and more than 1,000 wounded since Israeli airstrikes began in March. NPR's Jane Arath and Jawad Rizkallah spoke with a surgeon treating war-wounded children. And here's a warning. This story contains audio of an injured child in distress.
14: Dr. Hassan Abu Sitta is trying to soothe his young patient. Annabelle is 12, and she's been in hospital since she was wounded in an Israeli airstrike in April. She was hit by shrapnel near her home in southern Lebanon. The impact fractured her leg and ripped off soft tissue and nerves. She's had one operation already. Now she's not just in pain. She's so terrified that Dr. Abu Sitta arranges for sedation so he can remove the dressing.
15: Injured child, quite traumatized. I need to take the back sponge off.
14: Annabella is with her mother, Sabrine, who asked NPR not to use their last names so they could freely discuss the impact of her injuries and treatment. Amid the sound of a vacuum dressing machine, her mother, a school teacher, encourages the girl to tell us what happened.
16: I was sitting on the bed. My dad came and told me that he wants to take me to the grocery.
14: Oh, the grocery store. Okay.
16: Mm-hmm. Then I wear my clothes and went with him.
14: They walked down the stairs and everything went black and you found yourself on the ground.
16: Yeah.
14: Her mother is wearing a neck brace. The blast sent a door flying into her. The family was displaced. The airstrike hit half an hour before the announcement of a ceasefire on April 16th between Israel and Iran-backed Hezbollah.
17: Before we were packaging our things, our bags, waiting for 7 o'clock to the news to go back.
14: Dr. Abu Sitta, who's Palestinian-British, treated hundreds of children wounded in the war in Gaza. Israel bars him from going back there. Here, he says he sees some of the same patterns, including airstrikes on homes.
18: The wounded kids that are coming to us, we see them coming in families of wounded. And they're all in residential homes.
14: Israel says it uses precise targeting and takes care to avoid civilian casualties. But it does not explain why its strikes have killed and injured so many children. Dr. Abu Sitta says the Israeli killings of first responders in Lebanon, more than 125 of them so far, has also lessened the chances of wounded children surviving.
18: We know there are kids who've died being stuck in small hospitals that couldn't treat them and couldn't be moved.
14: He says all the injured children he treats are traumatized.
18: Because home is the safest place. And so that whole worldview of safety has been shattered.
14: War-wounded children with injuries far beyond physical. Jane Arath, NPR News, Beirut.

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1: In some of the news we're following this morning, some summer camps are noticing a decline in enrollment as they gear up for the start of the season. Viking Sports, which offers more than 100 summer sports camps across Greater Boston, enrolls roughly 10,000 kids each summer. But the organization says they've noticed a 10% decline this year and last. Viking Sports CEO Leroy Watkins says Boston's colleges and universities usually bring in a lot of families from overseas.
5: And we have seen a significant drop in those families enrolling their kids in our program. So I'm curious to see whether or not some of these summer programs also have lower overseas enrollment.
1: Watkins says he's noticed an uptick in enrollment from out-of-state families within the U.S. who will be visiting Boston this summer. Well, look at your forecast for today. Generally cloudy, highs in the mid to upper 70s. That wind's finally died down. South Coast, Upper Cape, Vineyard areas could get rain this afternoon. Showers this evening for pretty much the whole region. That could become a steady rain overnight. Temps dip into the mid-60s overnight, and then tomorrow, your Tuesday, more rain, showers, and thunderstorms for much of the day. Somewhat windy, too, with temps in the low to mid-70s. And then your tomorrow night, rain expected to stop overnight Tuesday, temps in the low 60s. This is CAI. It's 6:44. Good morning.
0: Good morning. I'm Michelle Martin. New York Knicks star OG Anunoby was a hero of the NBA Finals when he tipped in a game-winning shot. Now he has a tip for you. Adopt a cat. The newly minted champion highlighted five cats from the city's shelter system that are available for adoption. The group is called OG Starting Five, and he seems to have chosen a winning lineup. So far, three have already been adopted. The other two are still available. If you get there in the nick of time, it's Morning Edition.
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6: 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I'm Steve Inskeep.
0: And I'm Michelle Martin. Extreme heat kills hundreds of people in the Phoenix metro area each year. When those deaths occur indoors, nearly a quarter of the time it's in a mobile home. That's in spite of the fact that mobile homes make up only 5% of area housing. From member station KJZZ, Catherine Davis-Young has more on why those risks are so high.
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8: Hi, it's Red Cross.
9: It's a sunny Saturday morning, and volunteers with the American Red Cross are knocking on doors in a Phoenix mobile home park.
8: We just want to make sure you stay hydrated, check on a neighbor, and know that there's cooling centers nearby.
9: The Red Cross often provides relief after fires or hurricanes, but in this case, they're here to respond to heat, says Edgar Olivo, CEO for the organization's Arizona and New Mexico branch.
10: You're not thinking of it as a disaster. You're just thinking of it as a really hot day. It's just a dry heat. Those are the comments that we tend to hear.
9: Arizona summers have always been hot, but climate change is driving longer and more extreme heat seasons. And Olivo says as far as the Red Cross is concerned, this qualifies as a disaster. Heat kills more Americans annually than any other weather-related event. So the organization wants to help communities that face high risk, like the lower-income, older adults who live in this mobile home park.
10: Senior citizens are exposed to a lot of the risks that come with extreme heat, especially if they're on medication. If they live in isolation, if they don't know where to go, should there be a power outage or some kind of emergency.
9: It's not only income and age that raise risk. Newer manufactured homes may be well insulated, but before 1976, there was no federal oversight of them. So older mobile homes may not have insulation or electrical systems that could support AC. The Urban Institute estimates there are more than a million of those pre-1976 units still in use nationwide, including tens of thousands in Arizona. And even if residents want to make upgrades, they often can't get financing to do so, says Mark Keir with the University of Arizona.
11: Most manufactured housing is not titled as real estate. It's titled as personal property, and it's very difficult to get money to make investments in it.
9: On top of that, these parks tend to have little shade and a lot of hard, heat-absorbing surfaces.
11: Which means that even if you have adequate air conditioning, it's going to be a greater financial burden for you to keep that home cool.
9: And many of these residents pay for electricity through their park, so they're not direct customers of utilities. Keir says that can make them ineligible for some forms of energy assistance. He says manufactured housing is an important, affordable option, but policies are making these homes vulnerable to climate threats.
11: These manufactured housing residents have really fallen through the cracks.
9: Last year, there were 25 heat deaths in these homes in Metro Phoenix.
8: We were just handing out information.
9: Back at the Red Cross event, volunteers are passing out information about how to recognize heat stroke and where the nearest cooling centers are. It's just after 10 a.m. and it's already above 90 degrees when volunteers knock on Joyce Craven's door. Her home is getting hot.
12: It's like a tin can.
9: She points to the bedroom window where a small air conditioner is mounted. It's the only AC she has and it doesn't cool the whole home. Her plan for the summer is just to stick close to it.
12: Just back there in the one room that has the window air conditioner.
9: The volunteers give her their information packet.
13: There are a lot of programs out there that are available to help.
9: They suggest she reach out to the city to see if she qualifies for home repair assistance or other help. She thanks them, and they head off to knock on more doors. For NPR News, I'm Catherine Davis-Young in Phoenix.
0: This is Morning Edition from NPR News. I'm Michelle Martin.
6: And I'm Steve Inske.
1: You're listening to CAI. Coming up from NPR, President Trump's preliminary agreement with Iran calls for, among other things, an end to hostilities in Lebanon, which could be a tall order.
14: Obviously, Iran has to deliver Hezbollah, and the U.S. has to deliver Israel. This is where it could all fall apart.
1: More on why the tentative deal with Iran is facing criticism from both Democrats and Republicans. That's coming up at the top of the hour in about 15 minutes here on CAI, local public radio.
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1: Well, looking at your beach and marine forecast, you could get a swim in today, but not the nicest beach weather the next couple of days. Cloudy today and then rain and thunderstorms tomorrow. Water temperature 69 degrees in Woods Hole right now, 53 on the south side of Nantucket. Wednesday looks like your best beach weather so far. Sunny, very little wind, temperatures near 80 degrees. Today, more of a boating day, maybe. Your marine forecast for Nantucket Sound, southwest winds, just 5 knots, becoming south this afternoon. Seas around 2 feet this morning, then 1 foot or less for the afternoon. Pretty similar for Cape Cod Bay, seas at just 1 foot or less. If you're trying to get some surfing in, looking pretty flat out there. Well, generally cloudy today with highs in the mid to upper 70s. That winds, though, are finally dying down over the weekend. It's 6:51.
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20: From Marketplace in Washington, I'm Kimberly Adams. Negotiations in Switzerland to permanently end the war in the Middle East have wrapped up for the day. Businesses around the world are keeping a close eye on those talks and are pretty pessimistic about how the war is affecting the economy. That's according to a new survey from Oxford Economics. Marketplace's Nancy Marshall-Genzer reports.
21: Businesses polled for the new Oxford Economics Global Risk Survey don't see things getting back to normal anytime soon. More than two-fifths think ship traffic through the Strait of Hormuz will stay below pre-war levels for the rest of this year and into 2027. And three-fifths think the Middle East will be a very significant risk to the global economy over the next 2 years. The survey respondents also think there's a nearly 30% chance of a severe or sustained disruption to the energy market if the Strait of Hormuz is basically closed until 2028. There is a little good news. The businesses in the poll now think there's less chance of a recession, but they still predict the global economy will only grow 2.2% this year. That's lower than the World Bank's projection. It cut its latest growth forecast for 2026 to 2.5% because of the war in the Middle East. I'm Nancy Marshall-Genzer for Marketplace.
20: Let's do the numbers. Dow, S&P, and NASDAQ futures are down in the 0 to 0.2% range, with the Dow future down 19 points. The 10-year Treasury yield is up at 4.49%. Earlier today, UK Prime Minister Keir Starmer announced he will step down as head of Britain's Labour Party and resign as Prime Minister. With that news, the FTSE in London is up 0.2%. Starmer is the sixth Prime Minister to lead the nation in the decade since Brexit.
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20: Congress is working on a bipartisan bill aimed at addressing housing affordability by, among other things, making it easier to build homes. One provision would place limits on how many single-family homes companies and institutional investors can purchase. The idea is to prevent deep-pocketed investors with all-cash offers from competing with regular buyers. But investors say they aren't the problem. So who's right? Marketplace's Nova Safo visited Las Vegas, a city with a disproportionately high rate of institutional purchases, to learn more.
23: To answer that question, I wanted to first understand the scope of investor purchases in Las Vegas and the impact they've had. So I went on a ride-along with Congresswoman Dina Titus, whose district stretches from the glitzy casinos in the heart of town to suburbs in the north and south.
24: Well, this is a nice, fairly new middle-class neighborhood in Henderson, and I'm sure it's all single-family.
23: We're looking out on rows and rows of stucco homes, one or two stories, with tile roofs, all built at once as one development. There are many neighborhoods just like this around Vegas, and in some, a quarter of all homes are investor-owned, according to analysis by the University of Nevada. Titus, who supports some limits on investor purchases, says companies often crowd out potential homeowners.
24: All the numbers show that having a house is the key to building wealth. So if you can't find one to buy, you have to rent. That's not building your own personal wealth.
23: Titus says a decade ago, a hospitality worker at a casino with a union job would have been able to buy a modest home here. A worker like Samuel Delgado, a house person at the Bellagio.
25: I actually bought my house back in 2012.
23: I met Delgado as he was out canvassing for midterm election candidates, backed by his union, Culinary Workers Local 226. The union helped him with the down payment he needed to purchase his five-bedroom home.
25: I was very blessed to be a homeowner. My boys have a place to call home, have a backyard. Just, it feels great.
23: If you had to buy that home today, could you?
25: Absolutely not. I don't think at this time with the market price, if everything's skyrocketing, it'll be quite impossible for me.
23: Are prices up because of investors, or are investors here because home prices are accelerating? Experts say it's hard to know for sure. Nevertheless, in Vegas, homeownership is slipping farther away. Delgado says a lot of his neighbors now are renters in investor-owned homes. And they come and go, he says, as rents go up, making his community more transient than it otherwise would be.
25: Most impacts is the children, because the children have to be located to school. And, you know, my boy's 9, so he gets friends here and there, and then he just sees his friends come and go due to the fact that they have to move out.
23: One of the people Delgado and I met as he was canvassing is 45-year-old Christopher Rice. He was out in the baking sun repairing his SUV.
2: Yeah, she's my old Jeep, man. Yeah, she's cool. A 5.2 liter, and she's a beast.
23: Rice said he's renting his home from an investment company, but he would rather buy.
2: I do. I am looking at this time. Me and the lady have worked on our credit for over 2 years. We are in that process.
23: The problem, he says, is that they can't find an affordable house.
2: Homes are, what, $325 to $450 easy.
23: Yeah. And that's out of your price range right now?
2: I can get a $325,000 home that's 50 years old and aging, needs plumbing, needs all kinds of work.
23: He's thinking of moving to another state instead. So would the investor limits Congress is considering actually help Christopher Rice buy in Las Vegas? The answer is complicated because researchers struggle to separate the bigger trends, interest rates, lack of supply, from any effects that might be caused by corporate purchases.
20: That's Marketplace's Nova Safo reporting from Las Vegas. Nova continues his story tomorrow when we'll get perspectives from the housing investor side and explore what effect the policies lawmakers are considering in Washington might have in local communities around the country. In Washington, I'm Kimberly Adams with the Marketplace Morning Report. From APM, American Public Media.
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5: Good morning. It's hard to stay popular while in power in a democracy right now. Sliding approval ratings have forced British Prime Minister Keir Starmer to resign. What are the next steps? It's Morning Edition from NPR News. President Trump's first vice president has a critique of Trump's second term. I'm Michelle Martin.
6: And I'm Steve Inskeep. Vice President Mike Pence takes issue with the populist right in a book that he calls What Conservatives Believe. In the years since the Supreme Court overturned Roe versus Wade, the number of abortions has sharply increased. Why? Also, we assess Iran negotiations with Democratic lawmaker Adam Smith. It's Monday, June 22nd. This day, 1 year ago, U.S. forces attacked Iran's underground uranium enrichment facilities. The news is next.
7: Live from NPR News in Washington, I'm Korva Coleman. Vice President Vance has concluded the first round of high-level talks with Iranian officials in Switzerland. The mediators are Pakistan and Qatar. Officials from these two countries say technical teams from Iran and the U.S. will go on talking about the details of the preliminary agreement. NPR's Aya Batrawi has more.
10: Mediators say technical talks on Iran's nuclear program and U.S. sanctions are continuing through the week in Switzerland in order to reach a final deal within 60 days. They say the U.S. and Iran also agreed to create a, quote, deconfliction cell to ensure a ceasefire in Lebanon holds. This comes after high-level talks concluded in Switzerland in what mediators say was a, quote, positive and constructive atmosphere. Those talks almost didn't happen. Iran's delegation refused to meet Vance due to Israel Israeli attacks on southern Lebanon. Iran then said it was closing the Strait of Hormuz, and President Trump threatened the U.S. could resume attacks on Iran. But by Sunday, the two sides were sitting down for talks, and there were no new attacks between Iran-backed Hezbollah and Israel in Lebanon. Aya Beltrawi, NPR News, Dubai.
0: There's been a change this morning in British politics. U.K. Prime Minister Keir Starmer says he is going to step down as head of his party, which means he'll quit being Prime Minister.
8: Every decision I've taken has been about putting the country I love first. That is why I will resign as leader of the Labour Party. I have spoken to His Majesty the King this morning to inform him of my decision.
0: Critics have battered Starmer over his decision to choose a friend of late sex offender Jeffrey Epstein as the UK ambassador to the United States and failure to deliver the change that British voters sought. Now, the former mayor of Greater Manchester, Andy Burnham, says he will seek leadership in the Labour Party in an effort to become the next UK Prime Minister. Burnham just won a special election to Parliament, making him eligible to run for the higher position. China has imposed restrictions on dozens of U.S. companies. That includes American companies that produce rare earths. NPR's Jennifer Pack reports China is retaliating for recent U.S. measures against Chinese firms.
9: 2 weeks ago, the Pentagon expanded a list that bars some Chinese companies from doing business with the U.S. military, saying the firms have links to the Chinese army. The list includes Chinese tech giants Alibaba, Baidu, and EV maker BYD, companies that have denied links to China's military. In response, China is placing 10 U.S. defense contractors, including drone makers and rare earth producers, on an export control list. It bans exporters from selling Chinese products that have dual-use purposes, meaning both military and non-military applications, to the sanctioned U.S. firms. 46 other American companies are also barred from participating in Chinese government procurement projects. Jennifer Pack, NPR News, Beijing.
0: This is NPR.
1: And this is CAI. I'm Sam Houghton with this local news. Good morning. The Federal Aviation Administration is investigating a close call between two commercial flights at Logan on Saturday morning. Sarah Betancourt has the details.
11: A Delta Airlines flight aborted its approach for landing as an American Airlines flight was accelerating for takeoff on an intersecting runway. The two planes came within several hundred feet of one another. No one was hurt. The Federal Aviation Administration says the Delta flight performed a, quote, go-around maneuver before landing safely. The maneuver discontinues the landing approach. The plane then picks up altitude again and reattempts landing. Massport deferred all questions to the FAA.
1: That's Sarah Betancourt reporting. In other news, the state of vocational education on the South Coast in a state of limbo as voters over the weekend rejected a plan to rebuild the local tech school. Officials with the Old Colony Regional Vocational High School were pitching a nearly $300 million new building, about half of which would be paid by the state. The current school is 50 years old. Mattapoisett voters were the only town in the five-town district to support the project. The Sipican Week reports that school officials say they are regrouping before deciding how to move forward. It's the second time voters have rejected the rebuild. Proponents say the current building is showing its age and the new project would have increased the student population. Well, the Vineyard nonprofit has set a new target in reducing the deer population on the island. The recently created tick-free MV wants to bring the deer population down 70%. The target would require hunting to open year-round in certain areas. The Vineyard Gazette reporting, tick-free MV found there are about 5,000 deer living on the island. To get the population to a healthy level, they say the number should be more like 1,000. Well, from these sounds over the weekend, the lawn at St. Barnabas Episcopal Church in Falmouth was bustling over the weekend as the community gathered to commemorate Juneteenth. Sierra Agnew is on the committee that planned this year's events.
12: I think one of the biggest takeaways is celebrating freedom for all Black and Indigenous people that have slave roots, but it's also building community and just bringing people together no matter who you are, no matter what your background is.
1: The day featured live music, food, and speeches from community leaders about the importance of observing Juneteenth. This is CAI.
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1: Hey, your forecast, generally cloudy today, highs in the mid to upper 70s. Wind has finally died down. South Coast, Upper Cape Vineyard could get rain this afternoon and then showers this evening, becoming a steady rain overnight for the whole region with heavy rainfall likely as well in some areas. Temps dip into the mid-60s overnight. And then tomorrow, your Tuesday, the real rain arrives. Showers and thunderstorms for much of the day. Somewhat windy, too. Temperatures in the low to mid-70s. 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
6: It's Morning Edition from NPR News. I'm Steve Inskeep.
14: And I'm Michelle Martin. Good morning. Negotiators from the U.S. and Iran say they have concluded an initial phase of discussions over the details of a peace agreement between the U.S. and Iran. Here's Vice President J.D. Vance before the talks began.
15: The question before us now is, how much more can we accomplish together? Can we turn over a new leaf? Can we change relations in the Middle East permanently?
14: In a few minutes, we'll talk about the negotiations with the top Democrat on the House Armed Services Committee. But first, NPR senior national political correspondent Mara Liasson is with us to tell us more about the political stakes for Trump in this moment. Good morning, Mara.
16: Good morning.
14: How is this memorandum of understanding playing in the U.S. so far?
16: Well, Trump is struggling to sell it. He's getting criticism from both wings of his own party. There are some in the Make America Great Again MAGA base who are angry that he went to war in the first place. Many of them voted for him because he promised not to get involved in any more foreign wars. And they don't feel like the U.S. has achieved anything of value so far. Then there are conservative Iran hawks in the GOP who feel the deal is weak, that it doesn't do any better than a deal made by former President Barack Obama, which Trump has criticized bitterly. And they also say that Trump's stated goals in the war haven't been met. There's certainly been no unconditional surrender, no regime change. Iran gets hundreds of millions of dollars in unfrozen assets. And so far, there's nothing to stop Iran from enriching uranium or building a nuclear weapon.
14: Has Trump responded to this criticism? How is he taking this?
16: Well, he's not very happy about it. He called his critics stupid and bad people. He was particularly angry about a New York Times headline that he actually reposted on social media. The headline said, quote, "What changed after almost 4 months of war? Analysts say not much." And Trump went on to say that the Iranian Air Force is gone, its military is decimated, its leaders were killed. And all that is true, but it also appears that Iran took a beating, but the regime is still in place, arguably more hardline than the previous one. And Iran has been able to deploy a powerful new weapon they never used before, closing the Strait of Hormuz, and that's given them leverage over the world economy.
14: So why make a deal now? I mean, what is at stake for President Trump and his party?
16: The short answer is the U.S. economy. The economic pressure, once the Strait of Hormuz was closed and prices went up, seems to have pushed Trump to make this deal. And when he signed it last week in France, he said he didn't want to be like former President Herbert Hoover. Here's what he said.
17: So rather than possibly going into a depression, rather than having your favorite president be Herbert Hoover, I was always the one I didn't want to be.
16: So Trump is being very transparent. He doesn't want to be seen as responsible for inflation rising. He's basically telling the world and his opponents what his pain point is, which is $4 a gallon gasoline.
14: So just in the couple of minutes we have left here, Mara, what greeted Trump back in Washington when he returned from signing that tentative deal with Iran?
16: Well, one thing he found was the reflecting pool at the Lincoln Memorial was full of green, slimy algae and peeling blue paint. That happened maybe because the pool is now absorbing more sunlight and heat after Trump had its bottom painted dark blue. So you could see that green algae and peeling blue paint as a metaphor for Trump's troubles getting the world to follow his orders, or you could see it as just a temporary blip as he makes Washington, D.C. more beautiful.
14: At least in his eyes.
16: In his eyes.
14: That is NPR's Mara Liasson. Mara, thank you.
16: You're welcome.
6: We're with you live this morning. Vice President Vance has been talking with the media in Switzerland today. He is preparing to duck out of the talks there and leave them to experts to continue. And we're going to work this through with Representative Adam Smith of Washington State. He's the top Democrat on the House Armed Services Committee. Representative Smith, welcome back.
18: All right. Thanks for having me on, Steve. So I appreciate the chance.
6: I've been taking some notes as Vice President Vance has been speaking the last little bit. He said that they've made a lot of great progress on setting up the process. The technical talks will continue over the weeks and days to come. But he then goes on to say, I can't stay here for 60 days, the period where they're supposed to work everything out. But he says we laid a good foundation for a successful deal. That is his analysis of what's happening. What do you make of that?
18: Well, I think it's really important that we end this war. I mean, it was a disastrous decision to go into it in the first place, you know, and certainly we can analyze that, but we are where we are. So the question is, what's the next best step? Does it make sense to keep trading bombing campaigns, to have Iran shutting down the Strait of Hormuz? No, it doesn't. We need to negotiate the best deal we can to get the strait back open and hopefully have something in place that enables us to deter Iran and the aggressive behavior that, you know, caused the conflict in the first place. But this really shows why the war and the idea that somehow military force was going to bend Iran to our will was a colossal mistake. And your previous report analyzed that. You know, now Iran knows they have the Strait of Hormuz as a major leverage point, and their regime is every little bit as hardline, and their nuclear weapons program has not gone away. So, but let's get to a better place. We need to stop this war. So I hope the negotiations can lead to that.
6: I want to ask about a phrase you said. You said the need was to set up some way to deter Iran from closing the Strait of Hormuz or doing whatever else they might want to do.
18: Yeah.
6: And I have a question about that. Over the weekend, the president continued to threaten Iran with various forms of destruction. But he has also said in recent days, as Mara told us, he said, I don't want to be Herbert Hoover. I don't want to have $4 gasoline. Can't do that again. When you admit that as president of the United States, do you lose all your leverage?
18: Yeah, well, you don't lose all of it. You certainly make it clear what you're not willing to do. And basically what he's not willing to do is what he did. It was just, you know, start the war and cause this chaos. But look, the incentive that remains for Iran is their economy is in shambles as well. And as hardline as their Iranian leadership is and how focused they are on sort of the revolution in power, they don't want their country to be, you know, an economic backwater either. So the threat going forward is that if this descends into another conflict of one kind or another, if we ramp up sanctions again, then Iran could pay a price. Look, this was always the leverage point we should have used instead of starting this war. You know, Iran had been substantially weakened. Hezbollah was weakened. Hamas was weakened. We had them in a very vulnerable place prior to the start of this war. But instead of pressing that advantage and negotiating the best possible deal, Trump entertained the fantasy that he could be the guy that would eliminate the Iranian regime and fundamentally remake the Middle East. And where have we heard that before? Hmm. We are not going to fundamentally remake the Middle East with the use of our military, a lesson we should have learned in the previous two decades. So hopefully we've learned it now and we can negotiate the best possible deal. But there's no question that this war in Iran was a major strategic blunder that's had huge negative implications for us and for the global economy.
6: Now, as you recall, of course, Congressman, back in 2015, the United States made a nuclear agreement with Iran. It included $1.7 billion for the Iranian government. It was effectively their own money that was being returned to them or released to them. There were lots of objections about that at the time. But I guess my point here that's relevant is the Iranians agreed to that. They agreed to limitations on their nuclear program. Critics said they weren't that valuable or that strict, but they did agree to limitations. And it was a relatively small payment. Now the United States is talking about somewhere finding them hundreds of billions of dollars if they perform properly, if they restrict their nuclear program properly. Do you think there's plausible room for a big agreement here?
18: Well, there's room for it, but I think it points out the fact that whatever we do now is going to be worse than the JCPOA. The JCPOA was working. You know, Iran was adhering to it, and the inspectors were allowed in. And I think the other aspect of this, two things quickly. One, this is sort of Obama derangement syndrome. Because Obama negotiated the deal, every Republican thinks it has to be terrible. And look, as we move further and further towards this fact-free universe where my side is right and the other side is wrong no matter what, you make mistakes like this. You got to think through it. You know, sometimes your political opponent actually does something intelligent and you ought to acknowledge it instead of this knee-jerk partisan, the other side is always wrong. And I think that's what drove Trump to tear up the agreement. The other problem, of course, is Trump's not the only one who entertains the fantasy that somehow Iran can be eliminated. Benjamin Netanyahu entertains that fantasy too. He thinks he's going to be able to kill and vanquish all of his adversaries. Instead of making the peace deal that was there on the table prior to the start of this war, started that war, which of course kicked off the Lebanese war, and now Israel is trapped in this cycle of endless conflict. We're not going to eliminate Iran. We got to figure out a smart way to deter them. That's the bottom line.
6: I'm glad you bring up the idea of reflexive partisanship. We've seen a bit of a break from that in recent days because there are some Republicans, conservative Republicans, who really don't like this agreement, have a lot of questions about it, and are aware that there is a law that Congress has passed that would seem to require Congress to vote in some way, or at least give the opportunity for Congress to vote in some way on any nuclear agreement with Iran. A few days have passed. Are your Republicans who raised concerns still admitting they are concerned, and are they going to do anything about it?
18: Well, it's interesting because a couple of different layers. I mean, you do have a lot of Republicans, who are just going along with it no matter what. But the other problem here is, of course, a lot of the people who are disagreeing with Trump are the hawks. They're the ones who think, no, we can, in fact, fundamentally break Iran and we should keep trying.
6: Oh, their objection is there should be more war.
18: Well, I think their objection was sort of less logical than that. It's like, no, we want more. We should get more. It's unacceptable that Iran is doing these things. I hear people say it's unacceptable. Okay, well, it's unacceptable. What are you going to do about it? Is there an option on the table to actually change that? And they kidded themselves into thinking that if we just bombed enough, that would have that effect, but it won't. So you have to manage the world as it is, not as you want it to be. And I think a lot of the hawks are still imagining that world where if we just apply enough pressure to Iran, they will break. Again, Iran is a major threat. We have to figure out how to deter them, but thinking we're going to eliminate them is a problem. So I think we shouldn't have got into the war in the first place, but now the people are saying, well, let's just keep at it. I mean, what's the first rule of holes is when you're in one, stop digging. Mm. So I hope that's the lesson the Trump administration has learned.
6: Representative Adam Smith of Washington State, thanks so much.
18: Thanks, Steve.
6: This is NPR News.
1: 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Good morning. Coming up later this hour, inside a Missouri prison, a new program allows people serving time to earn a tattoo license while also reducing the risk of infections and illness from contraband tattoos. That story coming up soon here on CAI, local public radio.
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1: And some of the news we're following this morning, a non-toxic salmonella bacteria is helping to shrink certain cancer tumors, according to researchers at UMass Amherst. They say the bacteria acts as a vehicle, safe for humans, but potent against two types of disease. NEPM's Jill Kaufman has this report.
19: The salmonella is non-pathogenic, so it doesn't cause disease like bacteria in food. Researchers at UMass Amherst say mice treated with a combination of the bacteria and viruses saw their liver and pancreatic tumors eliminated, and they lived significantly longer. Chemical engineer Neil Forbes has been working with salmonella for more than 20 years. He says the new therapies go directly into cancer tumors, minimizing toxicity by avoiding other organs.
21: We put the genome of the virus into the salmonella. Salmonella takes it to the tumor, and then it creates a viral infection just inside the tumor.
19: This is the first of its kind, Forbes says, but there are other treatments in clinical trials for liver and pancreatic cancer that this could complement if it gets on the market. For the New England News Collaborative, I'm Jill Kaufman.
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14: This is Morning Edition from NPR News. I'm Michelle Martin.
6: And I'm Steve Inskeep. For almost 20 years now, I've been following the career of Mike Pence.
4: You know, Steve, we both hail from Indiana.
5: True.
6: He talked with NPR as a conservative House Republican, as vice president, and then as the former official who had refused President Trump's demand to help overturn the 2020 election. Pence's politics remained consistent while his party changed. Pence's latest book includes a critique of the second Trump administration and what he terms the populist right. His book, What Conservatives Believe, supports free trade and free markets while challenging Trump's tariffs and other interventions in the economy.
4: Well, from I think the very first instance when the new Trump administration announced that they were going to take shares in Nippon's purchase of U.S. steel, I was struck by the fact that Senator Elizabeth Warren said, and I quoted in my book, she said, "I think Donald Trump has come across an idea that I came up with years ago." But honestly, Steve, you know, the idea of government ownership of private enterprise was not her idea. That Karl Marx actually came up with that.
6: Are you also concerned about what might be described as political favoritism of companies? The Ellisons, who were close supporters of the president, have received regulatory approval to create a giant media conglomerate. We could go on and on with examples, but that's one. What do you think?
4: Steve, I think it's one of the lesser reported aspects of the tariff regime that's been imposed by the administration is the granting of waivers to large corporations of certain tariffs means that small business America, small business Indiana, largely gets left out of the equation.
6: And these are waivers for companies that are close to the president. Is that the connection you're making?
4: I don't think there's any question. Have access to the White House and are able to get some accommodation or consideration in that. You know, the foundation.

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1: Men and women. When you say all men are created equal, do you include women?
2: Oh, of course, Steve. At our core, this nation, we'll remember in just a few weeks the signing of the Declaration of Independence 250 years ago. That principle that throughout mankind, that all men and women are created equal, derived from the belief among our founders that we're endowed by our Creator with certain inalienable rights of life and liberty and the pursuit of happiness. And I just think as we celebrate the 250th anniversary, we do well to return to first principles.
1: There are some on the political right who have popularized the idea of one family, one vote. There's a man, there's a woman, there's children. The husband votes, the woman does not vote. You're smiling as I speak. What do you think of that idea?
2: Well, it's one person, one vote in this country. And people have bled and died for that principle. When it comes to the American family, there is a move among the populist right to expand government programs deep into the family to drive certain outcomes. I can tell you, as a father of three, the grandfather of five, what American families need is an application of the kind of principles that will create higher wages, more opportunities, more jobs, and I'm confident the American family will thrive.
1: There's another thing I want to ask about, because you clearly admire Barry Goldwater. You write about him in the opening pages of the book. He was an antecedent to Ronald Reagan. And there is one part of Goldwater's record that would seem suddenly to be relevant again. He voted against the Civil Rights Act of 1964 as a senator. The civil rights legislation in the 1960s is now being rejudged or relitigated before the Supreme Court. We're changing the rules as we speak for redistricting. It will affect this fall's elections. Should conservatives stand for civil rights?
2: Well, I think one of the greatest legislative accomplishments of the last century was the Civil Rights Act of 1964. Barry Goldwater, in his famous book, Conscience of a Conservative, that inspired my new book, voted against it, opposed it. But to his undying credit, he regretted that. The Supreme Court recently said that race cannot be taken into account when drawing congressional district lines, recognizing that the civil rights protections flow to the individual and not to drive outcomes. I support the legal foundation under that decision. But I really do believe that ensuring that we as conservatives are articulating that vision of equality of opportunity goes to the very heart of our movement.
1: I'm thinking about that Supreme Court ruling, which had to do with another 1960s law, this 1965 Voting Rights Act.
2: Right.
1: And the rules under which the federal government might mandate redistricting in a state that historically had districted black people out of power. And if I can summarize the court ruling, they're saying, actually, if you try to correct that, you're the racist. If you're creating a majority black district, you may be discriminating. And the legislature in this case is entirely free to do almost anything they want, so long as they say they were purely partisan. Is that really in line with the intent of the constitutional amendments underlying all this and in line with the 1965 Act?
2: Well, I think it's, if you understand that civil rights flow to the individual, my reading, and I haven't read the whole opinion, but my reading and my support for that decision is that the focus is on the individual and preserving the civil rights of individuals. And then allowing, I'm not a big fan of partisan gerrymandering, Steve, full disclosure, mm-hmm. but it's the system that we have, and just ensuring that race in no aspect plays a role in the partisan gerrymandering, I think is proper.
1: Mr. Vice President, thanks for coming by.
2: Thank you, Steve. Great to see you.
1: His new book is What Conservatives Believe. 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
4: Live from NPR News in Washington, I'm Dave Mattingly. Vice President Vance says Iran has agreed to allow in inspectors with the International Atomic Energy Agency following a round of high-level talks in Geneva.
5: That is a major milestone for the American people and the first step in permanently denuclearizing or permanently ending a nuclear weapons program in Iran.
4: The vice president was speaking moments ago in Switzerland. There's been no comment from Iran. An explosion at a gas plant in Qatar last night injured dozens of people. At least 18 others are still missing there, as NPR's Aya Betraoui reports from Dubai.
6: The blast sounded across Qatar and could be heard as far as Bahrain. An AFP reporter in Qatar reported seeing flames illuminating the night sky some 12 miles from the blast site. The state-owned Qatar Energy said a, quote, operational incident occurred during the startup of operations at Ras Laffan, the world's largest complex for liquefied natural gas. The company says the explosion sparked a fire at the local gas supply facility. Qatar, which is among the world's biggest exporters of gas, had halted production in March following an Iranian missile attack during the war that severely damaged part of the Ras Laffan complex. The small Gulf state is now restarting its gas operations following an interim deal between the U.S. and Iran to reopen the Strait of Hormuz. Aya Betraoui, NPR News, Dubai.
4: This is NPR News from Washington.
3: And from Falmouth, I'm Sam Houghton for CAI. Good morning. Gas prices are dropping, with the national average falling below $4 a gallon. Here in Massachusetts, the average is still at $4.09 a gallon, but that's down sharply in the past week. We're looking at $4.07 on the Cape and nearly $5.50 on Nantucket. Mark Shieldrop, spokesperson for AAA Northeast, says the decrease comes on the heels of the U.S. deal with Iran to end the war and open the Strait of Hormuz.
7: We've seen a nice, steady decline in prices that really started more than 3 weeks ago. Markets anticipated this happening, and that really led to prices to begin falling.
3: Shieldrop says the highest average price paid at the pump in the Northeast during the war was $4.50 a gallon. Prices a year ago were $3.05, but he says we won't be getting anywhere near those prices this summer. Well, in the wake of the worst fishing tragedy in half a century out of Gloucester, groundswell of support is providing aid to the families of the victims. The FV Lily Jean Fund has raised over $1 million from over 1,000 unique donations in all, including from local banks and manufacturers. The Boston Globe reporting funding will go to the families of the captain, the 5 crew members, and the NOAA fishing observer on board when the boat sank in January. The Lily Jean hasn't been recovered yet. Governor Maura Healey has requested the Navy's assistance in recovery efforts. Well, on Nantucket, Juneteenth celebrations included honoring the first black whaling captain on the island. After 170 years since his death, a new monument was dedicated to Absalom Boston and his wife, Hannah Cook Boston, who was the first female steamship stewardess. The Nantucket Current reporting a ceremony was held over the weekend at Nantucket's historic colored cemetery, where a new monument was unveiled. Boston captained an all-black sailing crew. On land, he pushed for school desegregation and helped create the African Meeting House, aside from opening an inn. Well, checking your sports, Red Sox couldn't get the sweep. They lost to the Mariners yesterday, 3-1 in Seattle, won the first two in that series. They now head to Denver to start a series against the Rockies tomorrow. In your forecast for today, generally cloudy with highs in the mid to upper 70s. Winds finally died down. We could have some rain this afternoon. It's 7:34. Good morning.
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8: It's Morning Edition from NPR News. I'm Steve Inskeep.
9: And I'm Michelle Martin. Good morning. A revolving door of seven prime ministers in just 10 years. That's the state of politics in the United Kingdom. The latest, Keir Starmer has just made this announcement.
10: I will resign as leader of the Labour Party. I have spoken to His Majesty the King this morning to inform him of my decision.
8: This means he eventually steps down as UK Prime Minister, though his party remains in power for the moment. His likely successor is Andy Burnham, the outgoing mayor of Manchester, England.
9: For more on how that transition happens and why, let's go to NPR's Lauren Freyer in London. Lauren, good morning.
11: Good morning, Michelle.
9: So why has Starmer resigned?
11: Yeah, he was elected 2 years ago with a landslide majority in Parliament, and now he has the lowest approval ratings of any prime minister in UK history. Part of it is scandals you may have heard about, his decision to appoint Peter Mandelson, a friend of Jeffrey Epstein, as the UK ambassador to Washington. But part of it is Starmer's failure to connect with people and to deliver real change that he promised after 14 years of austerity under the previous Conservative Party rule, you know, improvements on cost of living and such. His own Labour Party lawmakers, his parliamentary party, began turning on him in recent weeks. And here's what he said from behind a lectern at 10 Downing Street moments ago, at some points his voice cracking and breaking with tears and emotion.
10: The question my party is asking now is whether I am best placed to lead us into the next general election. I have heard the answer of my parliamentary party to that question. And I accept that answer with good grace.
11: Starmer said he will stay on as a caretaker prime minister, and then nominations for his successor will open on the 9th of July. So it will be a summer of politics here.
9: Tell us about his likely successor.
11: Yeah, so Labour MPs seem to be coalescing around Andy Burnham. He's the popular outgoing mayor of Manchester, England. He was an MP in the past, a member of parliament, then returned home to Northern England to serve as mayor in his home region. He brought economic development to post-industrial Manchester as mayor. He won a special election to parliament last week. He's actually being sworn into parliament this afternoon, after which he will be eligible to challenge Starmer. He's seen more as sort of folksy, able to connect with voters in a way that Starmer did not, perhaps slightly to the left of Starmer, more likely to sort of robustly defend a welfare state. But he will face the same headwinds, you know, rising global energy prices, strained public finances. So in a way, this is a change in personality at the top rather than policy. You know, both Burnham and Starmer are from the same party with roughly the same politics.
9: But Burnham would be the seventh British prime minister in 10 years. Has that revolving door had an impact?
11: Yeah, I spoke this morning with a former political secretary to former Prime Minister Tony Blair. His name is John McTiernan. And he reminded me, actually, tomorrow is the 10th anniversary of the Brexit vote, when Britons voted to exit the European Union. Then Prime Minister David Cameron resigned the very next day. Brexit ultimately hurt the British economy, you know, triggered 10 years of political turmoil that we are still experiencing now.
9: That is. And here's Lauren Freyer in London. Lauren, thank you.
11: You're welcome.
8: On June 24th, it will be 4 years since the Supreme Court overturned Roe v. Wade, which had given women the right to abortion nationwide. Now we have new information on abortions from the Society of Family Planning. And what do you know? The number of abortions has gone up. There are nearly twice as many abortions occurring in the United States as before the ruling. Kate Wells is with our partner KFF Health News, and she's going to explain how this happened. Hi there, Kate.
12: Hey, Steve.
8: How could it be that the number of abortions would go up so dramatically at a time when something close to half the states have restricted access?
12: Yeah, well, the short answer is telehealth. It used to be that you could only get the abortion pill mifepristone by actually going to see a doctor in person. The FDA removed that restriction during the pandemic. And then in 2022, when Roe v. Wade fell, we saw this proliferation of these online and telehealth companies that will essentially mail you the pill to your home over state lines. Mm. And that has made it easier in places like Louisiana to get these abortion pills now than it was, you know, when Roe v. Wade was still the law of the land. That is obviously not the outcome that states like Texas and Louisiana wanted, and that's why we're seeing them sue over this access.
8: Oh, this is very interesting. Could those lawsuits put telehealth out of business?
12: Well, the telehealth companies don't really think so. And we kind of got a sense of why they feel very confident right now last month. I don't know if you remember, but Louisiana's lawsuit made it up to the Supreme Court. It's gotten the furthest. And during that fight, there was this weekend in May where it became effectively illegal to mail one of the two abortion pills, mifepristone. But it didn't actually change anything. The telehealth providers that I was talking to, they had a backup plan, which was just mail out the other abortion pill, misoprostol. I talked with Dr. Angel Foster. She's with the Massachusetts Medication Abortion Project. And she said during that weekend, they went to their patients who had already ordered these pills and said, we can give you a refund. We can wait to see if the legal landscape changes, or we can mail you just misoprostol. But she warned them, you know, if you have a medication abortion with just misoprostol, it can take longer. It can be more painful. It can even be slightly less effective.
13: And the vast majority of our patients wanted misoprostol only. They didn't care. Their response was, whatever can get to me fastest.
8: Meaning that in spite of all the restrictions, people are finding the opportunity to do what they want to do.
12: Right, because the way that people access abortion now has just fundamentally changed. You know, even if you can't mail mifepristone, telehealth providers will use misoprostol. If the telehealth providers in the U.S. get shut down, patients are already getting these medications from outside the U.S. People are still going to be able to get them.
8: How do abortion opponents feel about this reality that they've won in so many places and the number of abortions has almost doubled?
12: Yeah, they are frustrated, and they're especially frustrated with the Trump administration, which they expected would do more to crack down on this access to these pills by now. I talked with Christy Hamrick. She's with Students for Life of America. And she said, look, they appreciate a lot of the things the administration has done on this, like cutting Medicaid payments to Planned Parenthood. But she says they want to see more.
14: That doesn't get to the fact that the number one way in which babies die in the womb in America today is by chemical abortion pills.
12: You can just see very clearly where the battle lines are right now. This is about access to medication abortion over the internet. It's completely changed the game, and that is where this fight is going to be.
8: Kate Wells with our partner KFF Health News. Thanks so much.
12: You're welcome.
8: We're glad you're joining us on this Monday morning on Morning Edition. 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
1: Well, this news out of Boston, the North American Indian Center will be unveiling an official historic landmark plaque in Jamaica Plain today. Jean-Luc Parit is board president of the organization. He's from the Tunica Biloxi tribe in Louisiana, but has called Boston home for over a decade.
4: We are going to be recognizing some of our founding members of the organization, but this is more about recognizing urban indigenous presence within the city of Boston.
1: Parit says the group has seen an increase of 90,000 individuals who self-identify as American Indian within the Commonwealth since 2020. Well, a quick look at your forecast for today. Generally cloudy with highs in the mid to upper 70s. No wind today, but we could get some rain this afternoon and definitely some rain overnight tonight with thunderstorms tomorrow. It's 7:44.
0: Good morning. I'm Steve Inskeep. The World Cup is bringing soccer fans from around the world, and many are leaving the U.S. with a new obsession, ranch dressing. Fans love it so much, they've been stuffing it into their carry-ons. The TSA put out a reminder, big bottles belong in your check bag, so Kraft saw an opportunity for a new product, TSA-compliant ranch, single-use packets small enough to fly with. It's Morning Edition.
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0: 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I'm Steve Inskeep.
6: And I'm Michelle Martin. Good morning. It's fairly common for people in prison to get homemade tattoos while serving their sentences. They create these contraband tattoos with makeshift equipment, which can lead to serious and even life-threatening infections. Now a program in Missouri is helping reduce illegal prison tattoos through a tattoo license program. It's one of the first of its kind nationwide. Rebecca Smith with member station KBIA has the story.
7: 5, 6...
8: Harlan Shaver has gotten a lot of tattoos while incarcerated.
7: 12, 13 of them.
8: His black etched tattoos appear faint and hazy on the skin. Shaver says he's also done contraband tattooing while locked up. The illegal tattoos are done with makeshift tools and without proper sanitation.
7: Now with a program like this, don't even have to worry about getting in trouble doing it, and I can actually do something I love.
8: That program is the Missouri Department of Corrections Tattoo Apprenticeship Program, where inmates can earn their tattoo license while incarcerated. Deacon O'Connor is a licensed tattoo artist and the program instructor at Algoa Correctional Center outside Jefferson City, Missouri.
9: This program gives these guys to express their artistic creative freedom in a way that doesn't make them feel like criminals anymore.
8: O'Connor says he's currently working with his first three students, who will spend weeks learning proper sanitation and art history, as well as practicing on synthetic skins. Then they'll practice on one another, and when O'Connor thinks they're ready, their tattoo parlor will open to other inmates, who will pay for the time it takes the artist to do the tattoo, at a rate of $10 an hour.
9: Not everybody wants to work on coding or cars or construction. There's a lot of talent that come out of here.
8: Erica Williams runs the educational programs at Algoa and says they've been working with other state agencies to ensure that the apprenticeship is equivalent to programs outside prisons. Each student will still have to log 300 training hours.
10: We've realized as a department how important it is that we are preparing our residents to do something productive when they get out the door.
8: The hope, she says, is that offering high-quality, safe color tattoos to inmates will cut down on contraband tattoos, which in turn reduces the risk of infection and bloodborne illness. Josh Gaines is a deputy program director at the Council of State Governments Justice Center. He's involved with the Reentry 2030 initiative, a multi-state effort to reduce recidivism and increase success for those leaving prison.
11: Vocational education programming alone, it's been found to reduce the odds of recidivism by 43% and has a 205% return on investment on average across states.
8: Back in Algoa, the three students are practicing their skills. Eric Higgins is busy tattooing a tiger's paw. He says he feels grateful and lucky to be in the apprenticeship program because it's preparing him for meaningful employment post-incarceration. And it's allowing him to feel, in his words, like more of a person again.
12: Everybody deserves a job. And, you know, mistakes shouldn't define a person.
8: If there's any concern about taxpayer dollars being used to train tattoo artists, the DOC provides a variety of job programs. And officials say they believe professional tattooing is a good employable option for incarcerated individuals because there's fewer barriers for those with a criminal record. For NPR News, I'm Rebecca Smith in Jefferson City, Missouri.

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1: 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Thanks for joining us. It's now a sunny Monday morning.
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1: Well, following the World Cup this morning, Scottish soccer fans, many whom are in Boston for Scotland's first two games of the World Cup, are now headed out. They are leaving behind a city that has grown to adore the so-called Tartan Army, and the feeling is mutual among the Scots.
7: Best experience ever. It's been the best trip ever. We don't want to leave. We don't want to go.
1: Scotland won their first game against Haiti in Foxborough before losing to Morocco Friday at Boston Stadium. But either way, it was a good time for the Scottish supporters.
8: It'd be the best 4 days I've had. Amazing. We want to stay here. The Boston people are fantastic.
1: Scotland and the Tartan Army now head to Florida to see the team take on Brazil on Wednesday. Well, a quick look at temperatures. 71 degrees in Hyannis right now, 66 in Wellfleet at 751.
9: It's Morning Edition from NPR News. I'm Steve Inskeep.
0: And I'm Michelle Martin. Longtime Federal Reserve Chairman Alan Greenspan has died of complications from Parkinson's disease. He was 100 years old. Greenspan was the rare celebrity among central bankers, lionized for the long-running economic boom of the 1990s. His reputation was tarnished, however, by the global financial crisis, which struck a decade later. NPR's Scott Horsley reports.
10: Alan Greenspan was a talented jazz musician. As a young man, he played both clarinet and saxophone, and even studied at Juilliard. But it was economics that made him a rock star and a symbol of the widely shared prosperity at the end of the 20th century.
11: Only in God and Alan Greenspan we trust.
10: In the boom times, the 1990s, when it seemed every barber shop had a TV tuned to the stock market channel, ordinary Americans hung on Greenspan's every word. Never mind that the Fed chairman sometimes sounded as if he were speaking a foreign language.
12: Looking at the overall gross domestic price index from a macro point of view confirms the essential order of magnitude of the bias implied.
10: Greenspan liked to write speeches in the bathtub, and it was his listeners who were sometimes left feeling underwater. He deliberately garbled his syntax to avoid saying anything that might move financial markets. A notorious exception came in 1996, when Greenspan seemed to suggest that stock prices might be getting ahead of themselves.
12: How do we know when irrational exuberance has unduly escalated asset values?
10: The warning that exuberant investors might not be quite rational sent temporary shivers through global stock markets. But Greenspan's own stock continued to climb. He was married to NBC News anchor Andrea Mitchell, and the two made a somewhat unlikely power couple. Jay Leno once joked at a White House correspondents' dinner, they even outshined Bill and Hillary Clinton.
13: I want to say a special hello also to the wife of the most powerful man in the world, Andrea Mitchell. Andrea Mitchell, where are you? Andrea Mitchell, ladies and gentlemen.
10: Joking aside, Greenspan was considered a master of monetary policy. He led the Federal Reserve for almost two decades under four different presidents. Much of his tenure was marked by falling unemployment. And traditionally, when unemployment gets that low, central bankers raise interest rates to ward off inflation. But Princeton economist Alan Blinder says Greenspan broke with that tradition and kept interest rates relatively low.
14: He was willing to watch and wait as the unemployment rate drifted lower and lower and lower and lower, and we still had no inflation.
10: Greenspan's gamble paid off, and the economy kept booming for a decade. Although critics argue his easy money policies also helped to inflate the dot-com bubble and later fueled the subprime mortgage meltdown. Greenspan refused to use the Fed's regulatory powers to crack down on risky lending. His libertarian philosophy was shaped in part by the novelist Ayn Rand.
15: Greenspan said that Ayn Rand put the moral foundation under capitalism for him.
10: Rand's biographer, Ann Heller, says Greenspan was part of the author's inner circle. He contributed to her book on capitalism. And when Greenspan joined the Ford administration, Rand attended his swearing-in ceremony. Greenspan believed bankers didn't need heavy-handed regulation because their own self-interest would prevent them from taking undue risks. Only after risky banking helped trigger the global financial crisis in 2008, 2 years after he left the Fed, would Greenspan sheepishly tell a congressional panel he'd been wrong.
16: I was shocked because I've been going for 40 years or more with very considerable evidence that it was working exceptionally well.
10: But the idea that bankers will sometimes take dangerous risks if they're allowed to should not have come as a surprise to Greenspan. Decades earlier, he'd played a bit part in the savings and loan crisis, which was a kind of dress rehearsal for the 2008 meltdown. As a private economist in the 1980s, Greenspan provided a testimonial for what he called seasoned and expert management at Lincoln Savings and Loan, hoping to ward off regulation. Lincoln later collapsed, costing taxpayers billions, and its boss, Charles Keating, went to prison for fraud. Self-interest, it seems, is not always enough to protect taxpayers and investors from the risky moves made by others. Economist Vincent Reinhardt says it took courage for Greenspan to acknowledge that, even if the lesson was a long time coming.
17: For Alan Greenspan to say, well, maybe markets don't always get it right, is a reflection on his entire career, not just his tenure at the Fed.
10: Ultimately, Greenspan will be remembered as both a maestro of monetary policy and a reluctant regulator. His legacy is shaped by the boom he fostered and by the bust he failed to prevent. Scott Horsley, NPR News, Washington.
9: Ukraine's capital, Kyiv, hosted a pride parade that included soldiers from Ukraine's war. NPR's Joanna Kakitsis reports.
18: The 31-year-old soldier marching in his first pride parade wears thick sunglasses and a balaclava. Unfortunately, no one in my brigade knows about my orientation, he says, so I'm hiding my face. NPR is identifying him by his military call sign, Psycho, for security reasons. Next to him is Dmytro Kalinin, an IT worker whose boyfriend is on the front line. He says they were recently harassed while holding hands in public. He says, I do not feel safe in Ukraine right now. Hundreds of police blocked off streets for the Pride March. In a nearby counter demonstration, men in black stomp on rainbow flags. They shout slogans about Jesus, order, and the traditional family. Among them is far-right activist Dmytro Korchinsky. He tells a local reporter, we are for Ukraine, remaining a white Christian country. Back at the Kyiv Pride March, Gediminas Natvitskas, a European Union official here, insists this is not a majority view in Ukraine.
19: In the last years, Ukraine has shown big progress. LGBTI community is also contributing to the freedom of Ukraine. Many people in society recognize that.
18: A 2024 survey says 70% of Ukrainians believe the LGBTQ community should have the same rights as others. There were also protests when an update of the civil code did not include same-sex marriage and civil partnerships. Olena Shatsova is a veteran. She's here with her girlfriend and teenage daughter. My family does not count here, she says, and my joining the military did not change that. The Pride Parade is cut short by news of an incoming Russian drone.
9: It's Morning Edition from NPR News. I'm Steve Inskeep.
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9: Good morning. The U.S. and Iran agreed to create a high-level committee to oversee whatever comes next. How are the people whose lives will be affected most seeing their future? It's Morning Edition from NPR News. The President of the United States says the algae-plagued reflecting pool on the National Mall will be drained again. I'm Steve Inskeep.
0: And I'm Michelle Martin. Multiple people have been arrested for allegedly vandalizing the pool, although recent renovations seem to be the problem. Possible breakthrough in cancer detection, a test that screens for multiple cancers. Also, seeing Serena Williams back on the tennis court made us wonder if there are benefits to returning to a sport, even for those of us who weren't superstars. It's Monday, June 22nd. Happy birthday to Meryl Streep, nominated for 21 Oscars and winner of 3. She is 77 years old today. News is next.
2: Live from NPR News in Washington, I'm Corva Coleman. Vice President Vance says Iran has agreed to allow international nuclear inspectors to come into that country. Vance is in Switzerland, where he spoke last hour about the negotiations he led along with Iranian representatives.
21: Our teams working with the Iranians, the Qataris, and the Pakistanis made great progress yesterday. They will continue to work at the technical level with the teams here in Bergenstock. And then those technical negotiations are going to continue over the weeks and days to come.
2: There's no official word yet from Iran about admitting international nuclear inspectors. The U.S. and Iran have agreed to set up working groups. One focuses on the war in Iran, and NPR's Greg Myrie says there's another point of agreement.
22: They've also established a line of communication to deal with issues surrounding the Strait of Hormuz, which is now supposed to reopen fully to shipping traffic. A U.S. official said there were robust discussions on Iran's nuclear program, though that issue is expected to be the most complicated and difficult to resolve. Greg Myrie, NPR News.
2: British Prime Minister Keir Starmer has resigned as head of the ruling Labour Party. That paves the way for the United Kingdom to get its 7th prime minister in about a decade. After winning a landslide majority 2 years ago, Starmer's approval ratings have slumped to a historic low, as NPR's Lauren Freyer reports from London.
23: At a lectern outside 10 Downing Street, Starmer resigned in a tearful speech, paying tribute
24: to my fantastic wife, Vic, who has been a rock by my side through good times and bad.
23: Polls show Starmer failed to connect with voters and deliver palpable change after budget cuts under the Conservatives. He'll stay on as caretaker until his centre-left Labour Party chooses a new prime minister. Nominations begin July 9th. The lead contender is Andy Burnham, the popular outgoing mayor of Manchester, England. Lauren Freyer, NPR News, London.
2: Longtime Federal Reserve Chairman Alan Greenspan has died, according to a statement from his wife, NBC News correspondent Andrea Mitchell. Greenspan was 100 years old. NPR's Scott Horsley reports Greenspan led the central bank for nearly two decades through some of the longest economic booms in U.S. history.
10: Greenspan was the rare celebrity among central bankers, featured not only in the business pages but on the cover of popular magazines. A word from Greenspan could move financial markets, an outcome he generally tried to avoid by speaking a nearly indecipherable dialect known as Fed speak. In the 1990s, Greenspan kept interest rates down even as unemployment fell to historically low levels, prolonging the economic expansion. A libertarian, Greenspan resisted calls for stricter bank regulation. Critics say that contributed to the financial meltdown in 2008, 2 years after Greenspan retired as leader of the central bank. Scott Horsley, NPR News, Washington.
2: This is NPR.
1: And this is CAI. I'm Sam Houghton with some local news. Good morning. Two floating offshore wind projects in the Gulf of Maine will be abandoned in exchange for the federal payout of $750 million to build fossil fuel generators instead. Critics say it's the third such deal the Trump administration has made to hobble ocean wind power. Peter McGuire reports for the New England News Collaborative.
3: In exchange for federal funds, energy giant Invenergy will terminate four wind power leases, including two off the coast of Massachusetts. The Department of Interior says Invenergy will instead build natural gas power plants in Midwest states and pursue a geothermal project in the West. The company says it can develop those generators faster and get more electricity on the grid. The deal follows two other federal offshore wind payouts to energy companies. Critics say the arrangements are illegal and will increase dependence on expensive imported fuels. Invenergy bought the Gulf of Maine leases for less than $11 million 2 years ago. Maine has seen floating offshore wind as a pathway to meet economic development and clean energy goals. For the New England News Collaborative, I'm Peter McGuire.
1: In other news, the state of vocational education on the South Coast in limbo as voters over the weekend rejected a plan to rebuild the local tech school. Officials with the Old Colony Regional Vocational High School were pitching a nearly $300 million new building, about half of which would be paid by the state. The current school is 50 years old. The Sipican Week reports the school officials from the five-town district say they are regrouping before deciding how to move forward. It's the second time voters have rejected the rebuild. Proponents say the current building is showing its age and the new project would have increased the student population. Well, Falmouth observed Juneteenth over the weekend with an afternoon of food, music, and speeches at St. Barnabas Church. One of the speakers was Henry St. Julian, the director of diversity, equity, and inclusion for the local school district. He said that while Juneteenth is about the end of slavery, that doesn't mean everyone is now truly free.
6: We have a country that has freedom proclaimed, right? But then we have freedom experience, liberty proclaimed, liberty experience. They're not always one-to-one.
1: St. Julian said when someone gets freedom, quote, we all celebrate. On our ongoing World Cup coverage, World Cup gets back in action in Foxborough tomorrow when England takes on Ghana. It's a big moment for locals of the Ghanaian community. Seydou Somani is president of the Ghana Association of Greater Boston. He says they're hosting a fan walk tomorrow at noon.
7: It's not only Ghanaians that are welcome to that. We are welcoming other African countries. We're welcoming anybody who supports the Ghana Black Stars.
1: That match set for 4 o'clock tomorrow afternoon. This is CAI.
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1: Well, rain expected to arrive later this afternoon and evening. Thunderstorms could arrive tomorrow. Heavy rainfall possible. Otherwise, beach days on Wednesday and Thursday. It's 8:07.
9: It's Morning Edition from NPR News. I'm Steve Inskeep.
0: And I'm Michelle Martin. Good morning. The U.S. and Iran had a long first day of negotiations in Switzerland with the goal of permanently ending the war.
9: President Trump was not there, but was close to his phone and made bellicose remarks on social media that threatened to upend the talks just as they were starting. The two sides have agreed previously to a roadmap and have 60 days to resolve a host of issues.
0: For details, we're joined by NPR's Greg Myrie, who is in Tel Aviv. Greg, hello to you.
11: Hi, Michelle.
0: So they've given themselves 60 days. How did day one go?
11: Well, it was pretty rocky. Vice President J.D. Vance led the U.S. delegation in Switzerland, and he sounded an upbeat note. But President Trump threatened in social media posts and in interviews to again attack Iran. At one point, the Iranian media said the country's delegation was walking out because of Trump's comments, though that didn't actually happen. The talks lasted into the early hours of Monday. The two countries mediating the talks, Pakistan and Qatar, put out a statement saying there was encouraging progress, and the U.S. and Iran have agreed to a roadmap. This includes a working group on the war in Lebanon, which will clearly be a key part of these talks. They also set up a line of communication to deal with the Strait of Hormuz, and lower-level working groups are now set to continue meetings all week.
0: Okay, I'm going to ask you about all these things. I'll take them one by one. First, what is happening with the war in Lebanon?
11: You know, yesterday was a good day. UN peacekeepers said they did not record shooting by either side Sunday, the first such day since the fighting erupted on 2nd. It's now midday here today, and so far it remains quiet, but it's still very combustible. Iran's foreign minister Abbas Araghchi said the first real test of this peace effort is the Lebanon war. There was very heavy fighting Friday and Saturday. Israeli troops remain miles inside southern Lebanon. The Israeli leader, Benjamin Netanyahu, says Israel will keep troops there for as long as it takes, he says, to protect northern Israel. Hezbollah is also defiant, saying the war will not be settled until Israeli troops leave Lebanon.
0: Okay, let's turn to the Strait of Hormuz. Is oil still flowing today?
11: Yeah, Michelle, it's a hard one. It's kind of unclear at the moment. Iran said over the weekend it was closing the strait because of the fighting in Lebanon, but that was before the fighting died down in the last day and a half. Now, U.S. Central Command says the strait remains open. Quote, Iran does not control the Strait of Hormuz. Traffic continues to flow. Now, according to groups monitoring shipping traffic, dozens of ships passed through the strait Saturday. This was one of the busiest days, maybe the busiest day since the waterway was closed nearly 4 months ago. But the traffic slowed down sharply on Sunday. We're keeping watch today, trying to see what's happening.
0: And of course, the big issue remains Iran's nuclear program. Was there any movement on that front?
11: So a U.S. diplomat who's not authorized to speak publicly said there were, quote, robust discussions on all elements of the nuclear deal. Now, the statement by the Pakistan and Qatar mediators mentioned the nuclear issue as one of several discussed, but gave no details. It seems the immediate focus is these urgent questions like the war in Lebanon and the Strait of Hormuz. The U.S. certainly expects to address Iran's nuclear program in depth and once a deal, but it may not be the top of the agenda right now.
0: Interesting, since that was the stated reason for starting all this. So that is NPR's Greg Myrie in Tel Aviv. Greg, thank you.
11: Sure thing, Michelle.
9: We've heard plenty of debate in the United States over the U.S. agreement with Iran. Vice President Vance has defended the agreement in many interviews. Some Republicans have cast it as a surrender, even if they originally supported the war. Some Democrats have said it's a terrible deal, yet still better than Trump's war. Now we'll sample opinions from Israel and Iran. We reached two Iranians, both of whom asked us not to use their full names out of fear of retribution. V is in his 30s and lives in Tehran.
12: I think a lot of people here are just relieved. Most people are just so fed up with this uncertainty for the past year that they just hope that the final agreement is reached and life gets back to normal.
9: While he welcomes an end to the fighting, he says many others are skeptical that it will last.
12: People on both sides of the spectrum still believe that this is a trap and the U.S. is going to buy some time and maybe find another excuse after the World Cup or after the midterm elections in the U.S. and start bombing Iran again.
0: So that's a voice from Tehran. Mehraz is in the northern city of Ghazvin. He is a writer in his 40s.
13: Majority of Iranian people expected the collapse of the regime. Right now, they are deeply disappointed.
0: Mehraz is pessimistic that life will improve for the Iranian people.
13: The United States has often followed a similar pattern with its adversaries. Sometimes after a change of administration, the same cycle tends to repeat itself. Negotiations, agreements, sanctions, threats of war, or even war.
0: Which is why, Mehraz says, he is indifferent to the peace talks.
13: It doesn't really matter to me whether an agreement is reached or not, because our opinions mean nothing to this brutal regime.
9: That's how some Iranians are feeling about peace talks between the U.S. and Iran. Now we have a voice from Israel, where we have reached Alon Pincus. He is a former Israeli diplomat who advised two former Israeli prime ministers and four foreign ministers. Ambassador, welcome.
14: Thank you. Good to be with you, Steve.
9: So I'm looking at numbers from this poll released by the Hebrew University of Jerusalem, and the top line is that 92% of Israelis believe that Iran won the war. I'm thinking about the old joke about the impossibility of getting any Israelis to agree about anything. 92% have the same opinion that you lost the war?
14: Yeah, but they each come, I would imagine, from a different angle, and they each have and they each have three angles to explain why they reached that unity or unison. Yeah, but that's not the only interesting number. 72.5% of Israelis do not believe Netanyahu when he boasts about the achievements of the war. And 85%, roughly, I think it was 85, I recall from memory, you probably have the poll numbers ahead of, in front of you. Mm-hmm. 85% think that no significant gains have been made. And so 92 is not that far away.
15: 92% feel that Israel yep. lost. Did people feel that way, though, I don't know, a month ago when the people felt that they'd won before the peace negotiations is what you're telling me.
14: Well, exactly. You just nailed it in terms of the timeline. When this war began and there was all this bravado about, you know, these monumental, heroic, glorious military achievements that both Israel and the U.S. Bragged about, Israelis were certain that, that this is going to be a decisive victory. And the weeks went by, and it was less of a decisive victory. On April 8th, President Trump announces a ceasefire that was then extended every 2-3 weeks. Mm-hmm. But then, you know, news is leaked, and bits of information about a MOU, a Memorandum of Understanding, being formed. And all of a sudden, Israelis felt that, that Trump is trying to cut his losses, that Trump is unhappy with how the war has developed, that Trump feels that he was perhaps manipulated or misled or wronged by Mr. Netanyahu when he made all these assurances about the quick and decisive victory. Hmm. And they started questioning whether this war achieved anything, given the superiority that the U.S. and Israel had militarily. The fact that Iran attacked the Arab Gulf states, the fact that Iran shut down the Strait of Hormuz, even for people who are not geopoliticians or grand strategists, when they walk into the supermarket or sit in a cafe, they sensed that viscerally, they sensed it, that the war is not being as successful as it is branded. And at that point, they stopped believing what Trump and Netanyahu were saying. But more importantly, Steve, they began to understand, again, instinctively or intuitively, that Iran may emerge victorious.
15: Well, are there Israelis then among those 92% who are unhappy with the outcome because they wanted the war to continue?
14: Absolutely. Absolutely. By the way, there's a mirror image here of hardcore Trump supporters who can't reconcile why he went into a war in the Middle East, why he engaged in a war after promising not to engage in forever wars. And so they're blaming an outside agent. They're blaming Netanyahu for dragging him into the war. And then comes the mirror image. Netanyahu supporters were saying, how could this have happened with all this military superiority and dominance? So they're blaming Trump for not going all the way. And you see this, but both sides seem to agree, I mean, both on the Israeli side and the American side, that in terms of what's been set as the grand objectives, regime change, you know, the missile program and the nuclear program being destroyed, et cetera, that the war has been a major debacle.
15: What are the political implications of this with the elections coming up in Israel in October or by October?
14: I think they will be huge because Prime Minister Netanyahu is carrying the burden of three major colossal failures. The October 7, 2023 Hamas attack under his watch, the worst catastrophe in Israel's history. Then this impasse leading nowhere in Lebanon, and most pertinently for our conversation, a war in Iran that should have been prosecuted along, you know, along different lines that Israelis have been told. So I think this, in a major way, adversely impacts his chances in an election.
15: Alon Pincus is a former Israeli diplomat. Thanks so much.
14: Thank you, Steve.
1: You're listening to NPR here on CAI, Local Public Radio. Coming up, Israel says its military uses precise targeting to avoid civilians. Doctors in Lebanon tell a different story.
16: The wounded kids that are coming to us, we see them coming in families of wounded, and they're all in residential homes.
1: Lebanon says more than 240 children have been killed and over 1,000 wounded since the war there began. That story coming up in about 20 minutes here on CAI.
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1: In state news we're following this morning, the Federal Aviation Administration is investigating a close call between two commercial flights at Logan on Saturday morning. Sarah Betancourt has details.
17: A Delta Airlines flight aborted its approach for landing as an American Airlines flight was accelerating for takeoff on an intersecting runway. The two planes came within several hundred feet of one another. No one was hurt. The Federal Aviation Administration says the Delta flight performed a, quote, go-around maneuver before landing safely. The maneuver discontinues the landing approach. The plane then picks up altitude again and reattempts landing. Massport deferred all questions to the FAA.
1: That's Sarah Betancourt reporting. Looking at temperatures around the region, it's warmed up quite a bit since this morning. 75 degrees reported at the Bourne Bridge right now, 79 in Harwichport, and 75 degrees in Edgartown. National Weather Service calling for generally cloudy skies today. It is a little sunny outside our studio in Falmouth right now. Highs today, mid to upper 70s. No wind today, first time in a while. Could have some rain this afternoon and this evening. It's 8:21.
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0: This is Morning Edition from NPR News. I'm Michelle Martin.
15: And I'm Steve Inskeep. Blood tests currently in development may be about to transform cancer care and cancer survival. The Food and Drug Administration is evaluating a multi-cancer detection test as a breakthrough device and could approve it later this year. NPR's Yuki Noguchi reports.
19: In the U.S. today, it's common to screen for five cancers: breast, colon, cervical, prostate, and lung, each requiring its own scan or exam. Compare that to Galleri, a test the FDA is investigating as a promising technology. It can detect the presence of trace remnants of malignant cells for 50 cancers from a single vial of blood. Megan Hall is vice president of medical affairs for the company Grail, Galleri's maker.
20: It's a real fundamental shift in how we think about cancer screening. Instead of screening for individual cancers, we can now screen an individual for multiple cancers simultaneously.
19: Hall says if approved around year's end, as anticipated, Medicare will reimburse its cost, which at retail is $950. So what does that mean for people who fear cancer or live with it? This month, the Journal of Clinical Oncology released research tracking the impact of Galleri's tests in real-life populations. Annual blood tests administered to 142,000 patients in the UK through the National Health Service initially turned up many late-stage cancers. But over time, as the tests caught more disease earlier, incidence of advanced cases declined.
20: In the third year alone, we saw a 26% reduction in stage four cancers: pancreatic cancer, liver cancer, lung cancer, gastric cancer, and a handful of others.
19: Oncologist Arif Kamal says Grail is one of hundreds of companies pursuing the promise of blood tests, competing over levels of accuracy and reliability. Kamal is chief patient officer at the American Cancer Society. He says the simplicity of such tests could make routine screening easier and more accessible.
25: The technology base is all there. I think right now what's happening is just updates and
4: guidelines and practice and evidence to kind of implement that into real world settings.
19: Similar technology has already changed the way UCLA lung cancer specialist Jonathan Goldman treats patients.

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1: A diagnosis. But fragments of DNA found in blood can narrow down a tumor's likely source.
2: That cancer signal origin prediction is a really important feature of the technology because it directs your physician on where to go look to confirm the presence or absence of that cancer.
1: And, she says, catching disease at stage 3 versus stage 4 has never been more significant for survival.
2: The treatment landscape has evolved so much over the past 5 to 10 years even that there are now a lot of treatments even for stage 3 cancer that offer curative intent options. And that's a really big deal.
1: Yuki Noguchi, NPR News.
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4: After nearly 4 years away from competition, a tennis great is back. And Serena Williams is back with a bang. That's Williams winning a doubles match at the HSBC Championships in London earlier this month alongside Victoria Mboko.
5: Reporters naturally asked what it's like coming back to the courts at age 44.
6: It's riding a bike up a hill, but enjoying the ride.
5: I love the little subtlety there. It's like riding a bike, so you don't forget, but it now feels like you're riding it uphill. Anyway, the ride continues at Wimbledon. She has a wild card entry to play doubles with her sister Venus Williams and another for the singles.
4: Okay, so let's say you're not a superstar athlete. Are there still the benefits of revisiting your playing past? Judy Van Rault is a sports psychologist based in Arizona.
7: Returning to sport is fun, and as an adult, you don't often get the chance to play. You know, a lot of work and parenting and life and all kinds of other things.
5: And Van Rault has some advice for getting the most out of it, like try not to make comparisons to the younger you. Instead, set new goals.
7: It's not always about winning and losing. It might be about improvement or coming into the net sometimes and hitting a volley or learning a new kind of spin that you weren't able to master before.
4: Van Rault also believes reviving the past can help the future.
7: The ability to come back, to try again, to pick something up, that's a really great personal strength that could apply to your relationships. It could apply to work, where something that was hard might be easier next time around.
5: That is Amelia Wilson's experience. She writes a newsletter called Happy on Purpose.
8: I began playing tennis at around 12 years old in Brisbane, Australia, and I hated the feeling that people were watching me, especially if I wasn't playing well. It crippled my confidence.
5: She quit after high school.
4: Fast forward, Wilson was in her mid-30s and living in New York as a mother of two when a friend suggested they take tennis lessons together.
8: And as soon as I set foot back on the court, I remembered how much I loved it. I remembered that I'd actually been pretty good at it.
5: And she now sees an opportunity to grow.
8: Being on a tennis court and feeling like you're outmatched is an uncomfortable situation, as is entering a tournament. Those uncomfortable situations and forcing myself into them has been incredibly helpful for my confidence.
5: And she's confident enough to write about it in a new newsletter all about tennis. This is NPR News.
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0: In Washington, I'm Dave Mattingly. Vice President Vance says great progress has been made between the U.S. and Iran following a round of high-level talks in Switzerland. Speaking afterwards in Geneva, Vance said Iran has agreed to a roadmap for a final deal within 60 days, focusing largely on Iran's nuclear program. The vice president also says Iran has agreed to allow in inspectors from the International Atomic Energy Agency. Ranking Democrat on the House Armed Services Committee, Congressman Adam Smith of Washington State, says negotiations should have been President Trump's priority from the start.
1: Iran had been substantially weakened. Hezbollah was weakened. Hamas was weakened. We had them in a very vulnerable place prior to the start of this war. But instead of pressing that advantage and negotiating the best possible deal, Trump entertained the fantasy that he could be the guy that would eliminate the Iranian regime and fundamentally remake the Middle East.
0: He was speaking to NPR's Morning Edition. Low-level technical talks are expected to continue this week in Geneva between the U.S. and Iran. The former chair of the Federal Reserve, Alan Greenspan, has died at the age of 100. His family says Greenspan died at home this morning of complications from Parkinson's disease. He led the central bank for nearly 19 years. This is NPR News from Washington.
2: And this is CAI, a look at headlines to start your week this Monday. Two wind projects off Massachusetts will be abandoned in exchange for a federal payout of $750 million. That's to build fossil fuel generators instead. Critics say it's the third such deal the Trump administration has made to hobble offshore wind. In exchange for federal funds, energy giant Invenergy will terminate four wind power leases in total. Also, federal officials are investigating after a close call at Logan Airport Saturday. A Delta Airlines flight had to abort a landing as an American Airlines flight was accelerating for takeoff on an intersecting runway. The two planes came within several hundred feet of one another. No one was hurt. And the state of vocational education on the South Coast in a state of limbo as voters over the weekend rejected a plan to build a new tech school. Officials with the Old Colony Regional Vocational High School were pitching a $380 million new school building, $280 million, about half of which would be paid by the state. The current building is 50 years old. Mattapoisett voters were the only town in the five-town district to support the project. And a vineyard nonprofit has set a target in reducing deer populations on the island. Tick-Free MV wants to bring the deer population down by 70%. The Vineyard Gazette reporting earlier this year, the nonprofit found there were about 5,000 deer living on the island. They say expanded hunting rules could bring that down to 1,000 deer instead, in line with state standards. Well, over the weekend, the lawn of St. Barnabas Episcopal Church in Falmouth was bustling with the community gathering to commemorate Juneteenth. Sierra Agnew is on the committee that planned this year's events.
3: I think one of the biggest takeaways is celebrating freedom for all Black and Indigenous people that have slave roots, but it's also building community and just bringing people together no matter who you are, no matter what your background is.
2: The day featured live music, food, and speeches from community leaders about the importance of observing Juneteenth. Well, in your forecast for today, rain coming in this afternoon possibly, and then tonight more rain, possible thunderstorms across the Cape Coast and islands tomorrow. 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Good morning.
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5: It's Morning Edition from NPR News. I'm Michelle Martin. Good morning. President Trump says the reflecting pool at the Lincoln Memorial will be drained again. That's after its waters turned green with algae and pieces of its new coating peeled off in chunks. Trump accused vandals of damaging the pool, but experts point to the recent renovations as the more likely source of the problems. NPR's Rachel Treisman has been spending lots of time at the reflecting pool seeing all this play out, and she's with us now to tell us what she's been seeing. Rachel, good morning.
6: Good morning.
5: It seems like something new is happening with that reflecting pool every day. Where do things stand right now?
6: Right. Trump said on social media over the weekend that multiple people have been arrested for vandalizing the pool. Now, remember, the administration just spent more than $14 million to have it painted a darker blue. And it was just refilled earlier this month and then quickly turned green because of algae. On top of that, in the last few days, people noticed chunks of that blue coating drifting to the surface. So Trump says he met with contractors on Saturday, and they will probably have to, quote, drain much of the water for repairs.
5: Let me go back to these allegations about vandalism. There were arrests made. What do we know about that?
6: Truly not much. A Trump administration official with knowledge of the situation said that as of Saturday night, five people were arrested for vandalism. That official was not authorized to share details publicly. We also asked the U.S. Park Police and Department of the Interior for specifics, but haven't heard back. U.S. Attorney for D.C. Jeanine Pirro told Fox News on Sunday that vandals will face consequences.
7: There are several citations that have been handed out to individuals, and these are cases that will be prosecuted to the full extent.
6: One of those arrested is David Hearn. He's a Maryland resident and former U.S. Olympian. He was charged on Friday with destroying government property. But Hearn says he didn't do anything wrong. He says he got curious and just reached into the pool to touch one of the blue pieces that was already floating there.
5: Okay, so let's talk about this new coating, this expensive new coating. Why is it already starting to peel?
6: That's what I asked Steve Goodale, known online as Swimming Pool Steve. And he says there could be a bunch of contributing factors.
8: You have to consider environmental conditions and humidity and dust and contamination from other products that you're using.
6: Trump said on Truth Social that vandals had sliced a 250-foot gash in the pool's facade and poured corrosive chemicals in the water. But Goodale says that claim raises more questions than answers because of the strength of the coating that was applied to the pool.
8: Something that you would have to work pretty hard at, I think, to cause damage to it. If it's securely bonded to the substrate, that stuff is darn near impenetrable.
6: Another potential culprit is the hydrogen peroxide that Park Service workers poured into the pool last week. That was part of their efforts to kill the algae. Goodale says it's possible that those chemicals disrupted the bond layer between the surface and the coating, but it's hard to say without more data.
5: So if President Trump is saying the pool may have to be drained again, does that mean the algae could return?
6: Yeah, according to the experts I talked to, algae has caused problems in the reflecting pool over the years and very likely could again. The pool is, in general, a great environment for algae growth. It's shallow, it's stagnant, and it's in direct sunlight. And now that it's been painted an even darker color, it will absorb more sunlight. Goodale is hoping to see more precautions taken this time around. So, for example, flushing the pipes before turning the water back on. And of course, there's plenty of incentive for this administration to want the pool looking clean and blue as soon as possible, especially with July 4th less than 2 weeks away.
5: That is NPR's Rachel Treisman. Rachel, thank you.
6: Thank you.
5: Now to a very different story. In Lebanon, children have paid a heavy price in the war with Israel. Lebanon's health ministry says at least 247 children have been killed and more than 1,000 wounded since Israeli airstrikes began in March. NPR's Jane Arraf and Jawad Rizkala spoke with a surgeon treating war-wounded children. And here's a warning. This story contains audio of an injured child in distress.
9: Dr. Hassan Abusita is trying to soothe his young patient. Annabelle is 12, and she's been in hospital since she was wounded in an Israeli airstrike in April. She was hit by shrapnel near her home in southern Lebanon. The impact fractured her leg and ripped off soft tissue and nerves. She's had one operation already. Now she's not just in pain. She's so terrified that Dr. Abusita arranges for sedation so he can remove the dressing.
10: Injured child, quite traumatized. I need to take the back sponge off.
9: Annabella is with her mother, Sabrine, who asked NPR not to use their last names so they could freely discuss the impact of her injuries and treatment. Amid the sound of a vacuum dressing machine, her mother, a school teacher, encourages the girl to tell us what happened.
11: I was sitting on the bed. My dad came and told me that he wants to take me to the grocery.
9: Oh, the grocery store. Okay.
11: Then I wear my clothes and went with him.
9: They walked down the stairs and everything went black and you found yourself on the ground.
11: Yeah.
9: Her mother is wearing a neck brace. The blast sent a door flying into her. The family was displaced. The airstrike hit half an hour before the announcement of a ceasefire on April 16th between Israel and Iran-backed Hezbollah.
12: Before we were packaging our things, our bags, waiting for 7 o'clock to the news to go back.
9: Dr. Abu Sitta, who's Palestinian-British, treated hundreds of children wounded in the war in Gaza. Israel bars him from going back there. Here, he says he sees some of the same patterns, including airstrikes on homes.
13: The wounded kids that are coming to us, we see them coming in families of wounded. And they're all in residential homes.
9: Israel says it uses precise targeting and takes care to avoid civilian casualties. But it does not explain why its strikes have killed and injured so many children. Dr. Abu Sitta says the Israeli killings of first responders in Lebanon, more than 125 of them so far, has also lessened the chances of wounded children surviving.
13: We know there are kids who've died being stuck in small hospitals that couldn't treat them and couldn't be moved.
9: He says all the injured children he treats are traumatized.
13: Because home is the safest place. And so that whole worldview of safety has been shattered.
9: War-wounded children with injuries far beyond physical. Jane Araf, NPR News, Beirut.

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1: The dune shacks have long captivated me. Perched on the crest of a dune, like ancient wooden ships at sea, blown inland during a gale.
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4: And Miskovsky Landscaping. Paul and his sons Roman and Zarek, with the team, are committed to designing and building naturescapes that reflect the client's outdoor lifestyles. Since 1984, Miskovsky Landscaping.
5: And some of the news we're following this morning, some summer camps across Massachusetts are noticing a decline in enrollment as they gear up for the start of season, possibly from international students. Viking Sports, which offers more than 100 summer sports camps across Greater Boston, enrolls roughly 10,000 kids each summer. But the organization says they've noticed a 10% decline this year and last year. Viking Sports CEO Leroy Watkins says Boston's colleges and universities usually bring in a lot of families from overseas.
6: Significant drop in those families enrolling their kids in our program. So I'm curious to see whether or not some of these summer programs also have lower overseas enrollment.
5: Watkins says he's noticed an uptick in enrollment from out-of-state families within the U.S. who will be visiting Boston this summer. Quick look at your forecast for today. Generally cloudy, highs in the mid to upper 70s, no wind. South Coast, Upper Cape, and Vineyard could get hit with rain starting this afternoon.
7: Good morning, I'm Michelle Martin. New York Knicks star OG Anunoby was a hero of the NBA Finals when he tipped in a game-winning shot. Now he has a tip for you. Adopt a cat. The newly minted champion highlighted five cats from the city's shelter system that are available for adoption. The group is called OG Starting Five, and he seems to have chosen a winning lineup. So far, three have already been adopted. The other two are still available. If you get there in the nick of time, it's Morning Edition.
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7: This is Morning Edition from NPR News. I'm Michelle Martin.
8: And I'm Steve Inskeep. Alan Greenspan has died at the age of 100. We have confirmation through his wife, NBC's Andrea Mitchell. Greenspan was chairman of the Federal Reserve, a quiet, bespectacled man with a talent for elaborate phrases who wielded enormous influence over the economy for 19 years. David Wessel covered many of those years with Greenspan for the Wall Street Journal. David, good morning.
9: Good morning, Steve.
8: What are your thoughts on hearing this news?
9: Well, you know, I remember when Greenspan was named chairman of the Fed by Ronald Reagan, everybody worried that he could never measure up to the big shoes that Paul Volcker, his predecessor, had worn.
8: Oh, the guy who had tamed inflation, it seemed. Go on.
9: Right. And you know, Greenspan was small and mousy looking, and Volcker was tall and commanding looking. And it reminds me, and what happened was, for better or worse, Greenspan presided over the stock market crash of 1987, handled it well, and that established him as someone who could actually be the adult in the room. And I think there's a parallel today to Kevin Warsh. Kevin Warsh has not been tested yet. People are comparing him to Jay Powell. But we will discover if Kevin Warsh faces a really tough decision or, God forbid, a financial crisis, whether he can do what Greenspan did and establish his credibility as the adult in the room.
8: David, you wrote a book once called In Fed We Trust. It's about a slightly later era in the Fed. But I'm thinking about that word trust. What made people throughout the economy trust Alan Greenspan's management?
9: Mostly because he was usually right. You know, credibility comes with doing the right thing at the right time And he mostly did that. His key, one of his key insights was, as you may remember, when we had a burst of technological innovation in the beginning of the internet era, he saw that productivity was increasing in real time, where most economists disagreed with him. And that led him in the mid-90s to hold interest rates down when other people wanted to raise them. And that proved to be a good bet.
8: Oh, go on.
9: But he also had a major flaw, which he acknowledged once. He was not a man who ever liked to admit error. And that was he completely missed what was going on in the subprime housing boom and how that would cause the global financial crisis, because he actually did not believe in regulation. So you have one colossal victory on monetary policy and one colossal failure on supervisory and regulatory policy.
8: You're reminding me of the amazing nature of this job. You do incredibly sophisticated financial analysis of incredible amounts of data throughout the economy. And in the end, you're going to make a very simple decision. I'm going to raise rates by a quarter point or not.
9: Absolutely. There's some old adage that says that the successful Fed chairman knows what to do with interest rates at the right time and looks like he knows what he's doing. And Greenspan mainly did both of those.
8: Do we still see his influence today?
9: Absolutely. I mean, Kevin Warsh is constantly talking about the call that Alan Greenspan made when he decided not to raise interest rates in the face of a productivity boom. And I think we've learned in reaction to Greenspan that the financial system needs adult supervision and the government has to provide it.
8: And I guess we're going to hear, as AI transforms the economy, we're going to find out if Warsh gets the changing economy and productivity right again. David, thanks so much.
9: You're welcome.
8: David Wessel is a senior fellow at Brookings, also a reporter who covered Alan Greenspan for the Wall Street Journal. Greenspan, the former Fed chairman from 1987 to 2006, has died at age 100. It's Morning Edition from NPR News. I'm Steve Inskeep.
7: And I'm Michelle Martin.
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5: Well, looking at your beach and marine forecast, not the nicest beach weather the next couple of days. Cloudy today and then rain and thunderstorms tomorrow. Water temperature 69 degrees in Woodsole, 53 on the south side of Nantucket. Wednesday looks like your best beach weather so far. Sunny, very little wind, temps near 80 degrees. Today, more of a boating day. Your marine forecast for Nantucket Sound, southwest winds just 5 knots, becoming south this afternoon. Seas around 2 feet this morning, then 1 foot or less. Similar for Cape Cod Bay, seas 1 foot or less for the day. If you're trying to get in some surfing, it's looking pretty flat out there. And your weather generally cloudy today, highs in the mid to upper 70s. This is CAI, and the time is now 8:51. Good morning.
12: Alan Greenspan has died. He led the Federal Reserve for almost 2 decades and had a signature way of communicating.
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14: NBC News first reported the death of former Federal Reserve Chair Alan Greenspan, publishing a statement from his wife, NBC correspondent Andrea Mitchell. Marketplace's Nancy Marshall-Genzer has this remembrance.
15: Alan Greenspan served as chair of the Federal Reserve for almost two decades. His explanations for Fed actions and his congressional testimony were notoriously obscure, eventually becoming known as Greenspeak or FedSpeak. But Greenspan also introduced Fed statements, which did give a clear reason for interest rate decisions. The Fed still issues them after every interest rate meeting. There's a debate, though, over whether Greenspan's Fed kept interest rates too low for too long, fueling a housing bubble that eventually burst. Julia Coronado is founder and president of Macro Policy Perspectives and a former Fed economist who served under Greenspan.
16: He was asleep at the switch a bit on the housing bubble. He did have a great faith in market discipline, we couldn't have a bubble because markets are more disciplined than that.
15: But Coronado says the housing bubble was caused more by regulations that were too loose. And she points out the Fed under Greenspan did eventually raise rates. I'm Nancy Marshall-Genzer for Marketplace.
14: Let's have a look at the numbers ahead of markets opening here in the U.S. Dow, S&P, and NASDAQ futures are up in the 0 to 0.3% range, with the Dow future up 75 points. Earlier today, UK Prime Minister Keir Starmer announced he will step down as the head of Britain's Labour Party and resign as Prime Minister. The FTSE in London is up 0.5%. Starmer is the sixth Prime Minister to lead the nation in the decade since Brexit.
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14: Congress is working on a bipartisan bill aimed at addressing housing affordability by, among other things, making it easier to build homes. One provision would place limits on how many single-family homes companies and institutional investors can purchase. The idea is to prevent deep-pocketed investors with all-cash offers from competing with regular buyers. But investors say they aren't the problem. So, who's right? Marketplace's Nova Safo visited Las Vegas, a city with a disproportionately high rate of institutional purchases, to learn more.
17: To answer that question, I wanted to first understand the scope of investor purchases in Las Vegas and the impact they've had. So I went on a ride-along with Congresswoman Dina Titus, whose district stretches from the glitzy casinos in the heart of town to suburbs in the north and south.
18: Well, this is a nice, fairly new middle-class neighborhood in Henderson, and I'm sure it's all single-family.
17: We're looking out on rows and rows of stucco homes, one or two stories, with tile roofs, all built at once as one development. There are many neighborhoods just like this around Vegas, and in some, a quarter of all homes are investor-owned, according to analysis by the University of Nevada. Titus, who supports some limits on investor purchases, says companies often crowd out potential homeowners.
18: All the numbers show that having a house is the key to building wealth. So if you can't find one to buy, you have to rent. That's not building your own personal wealth.
17: Titus says a decade ago, a hospitality worker at a casino with a union job would have been able to buy a modest home here. A worker like Samuel Delgado, a house person at the Bellagio.
19: I actually bought my house back in 2012.
17: I met Delgado as he was out canvassing for midterm election candidates, backed by his union, Culinary Workers Local 226. The union helped him with the down payment he needed to purchase his five-bedroom home.
19: I was very blessed to be a homeowner. My boys have a place to call home, have a backyard. Just, it feels great.
17: If you had to buy that home today, could you?
19: Absolutely not. I don't think at this time with the market price, if everything's skyrocketing, it'll be quite impossible for me.
17: Are prices up because of investors, or are investors here because home prices are accelerating? Experts say it's hard to know for sure. Nevertheless, in Vegas, homeownership is slipping farther away. Delgado says a lot of his neighbors now are renters in investor-owned homes. And they come and go, he says, as rents go up. making his community more transient than it otherwise would be.
19: Most impacts is the children, because the children have to be located to school. And, you know, my boy's 9, so he gets friends here and there, and then he just sees his friends come and go due to the fact that they have to move out.
17: One of the people Delgado and I met as he was canvassing is 45-year-old Christopher Rice. He was out in the baking sun repairing his SUV.
20: Yeah, she's my old Jeep, man. Yeah, she's a 5.2 liter, and she's a beast.
17: Rice said he's renting his home from an investment company, but he would rather buy.
20: I do. I am looking at this time. Me and the lady have worked on our credit for over 2 years. We are in that process.
17: The problem, he says, is that they can't find an affordable house.
20: Homes are, what, 325 to 450 easy.
17: Yeah. And that's out of your price range right now?
20: I can get a $325,000 home that's 50 years old and aging, needs plumbing, needs all kinds of work.
17: He's thinking of moving to another state instead. So would the investor limits Congress is considering actually help Christopher Rice buy in Las Vegas? The answer is complicated because researchers struggle to separate the bigger trends, interest rates, lack of supply, from any effects that might be caused by corporate purchases.
14: That's Marketplace's Nova Safo reporting from Las Vegas. Nova continues his story tomorrow when we'll get perspectives from the housing investor side and explore what effect the new legislation might have in local communities around the country. In Washington, I'm Kimberly Adams with the Marketplace Morning Report. From APM, American Public Media.
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0: From WHYY in Philadelphia, this is The Pulse. I'm Mike and Scott. It seemed like a miracle when physician Rena Oddish not only survived a catastrophic medical event, but then returned to her demanding career in medicine.
10: I had no difficulty showing up at 7 a.m. and just getting it done.
0: But she was powering through her days on coffee and painkillers.
10: This is something medicine ironically trained me how to do, to suppress my body and ignore it.
0: But then she had a wake-up call that made her realize true healing meant listening to her body.
10: It was as if my body was saying, you left us out of this entire narrative.
0: On today's show, how do we truly heal after illness and accidents? And how do we learn to respect and trust a changed body? First, the news.
21: Live from NPR News in Washington, I'm Korva Coleman. Vice President Vance says Iranian officials have agreed to allow inspectors from the International Atomic Energy Agency back into their country. Vance spoke at the end of a summit in Switzerland. As NPR's Rob Schmitz reports, Iran has yet to confirm the news.
22: Vance said the U.S. and its negotiating team made what he called major progress while finalizing a peace deal with Iran. He said Iran has agreed to allow inspectors with the IAEA back into the country, which he called the first step in ending Iran's nuclear weapons program. The two sides also agreed on a framework to make sure that military operations end in Lebanon, where Israel and the Iranian-backed militant group Hezbollah have been fighting. Iran's Foreign Minister Abbas Araghchi said on social media that major progress has been made to end the conflict in Lebanon. The discussions were strained by President Trump's renewal of threats against Iran. Rob Schmitz, NPR News, Berlin.
21: Russian authorities say Ukrainian drone strikes in the annexed region of Crimea have killed 5 people and injured more than 24 others. Ukraine is attacking the territory Russia seized in 2014, years before its full-scale invasion of Ukraine. NPR's Charles Maines reports.
1: At least one of the reported deaths occurred when drones attacked a ferry boat crossing from the Russian mainland. Yet the Moscow-backed governor of Crimea, Sergei Aksyonov, offered no details about the other fatalities or the Ukrainian attack itself. Instead, he announced gas stations would suspend all sales of petrol, with only key state agencies accepted, the result of months of Ukrainian attacks on energy infrastructure and supply lines running into the peninsula. Ukrainian President Volodymyr Zelensky confirmed the latest attack and said his forces hit military and energy targets. Zelensky also called the strikes long-range sanctions, a Ukrainian euphemism for any damage inflicted on Russia's military capabilities. Charles Maines, NPR News, Moscow.
21: Forecasters have put up heat advisories from central Texas to southern New Mexico. There are excessive heat watches posted for parts of California and Arizona today. Officials at the Grand Canyon are reporting three heat-related deaths within the last week and a half. NPR's Amy Held reports.
3: All three of the recent deaths happened on trails down the canyon, officials say, before rescuers could reach them.
6: The temperature change really catches people off guard.
3: Jacob Lewandowski is a meteorologist with the Flagstaff Office of the National Weather Service. He says temperatures can rise 20 degrees or more as hikers descend thousands of feet. This week, it could reach 112 degrees at the bottom.
6: And so it can become very, very dangerous and even deadly really quickly.
3: Park officials advise avoiding these hikes during the hottest time of day at the hottest time of year. Every year, more than 300 people require rescue at the Grand Canyon. Out of more than 4 million annual visitors to one of the world's top tourist destinations. Amy Held, NPR News.
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5: And this is CAI. I'm Sam Houghton with local news. The Federal Aviation Administration is investigating a close call between two commercial flights at Logan Airport Saturday morning. Sarah Betancourt has details.
23: A Delta Airlines flight aborted its approach for landing as an American Airlines flight was accelerating for takeoff on an intersecting runway. The two planes came within several hundred feet of one another. No one was hurt. The Federal Aviation Administration says the Delta flight performed a, quote, go-around maneuver before landing safely. The maneuver discontinues the landing approach. The plane then picks up altitude again and reattempts landing. Massport deferred all questions to the FAA.
5: That's Sarah Betancourt reporting. In other news, gas prices are dropping, with the national average falling below $4 a gallon. Here in Massachusetts, the average is still at $4.09, but that's down sharply in the past week. We're looking at $4.07 on the Cape on average and nearly $5.50 on Nantucket. Mark Shieldrop is spokesperson for AAA Northeast. He says that decrease comes on the heels of the U.S. deal with Iran to end the war and open the Strait of Hormuz.
24: We've seen a nice, steady decline in prices that really started more than 3 weeks ago. Markets anticipated this happening, and that really led to prices to begin falling.
5: Shieldrop says the highest average price paid at the pump during the war was $4.50 a gallon. Prices a year ago were $3.05 a gallon, but he says we won't be getting anywhere near those prices, at least for this summer. This is CAI.
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5: And your weather, generally cloudy today with highs in the mid to upper 70s. Wind is dying down. South Coast, Upper Cape, and Vineyard could get rain this afternoon, then showers this evening, becoming a steady rain overnight for the whole region, with heavy rainfall likely as well in some areas. Temperatures dip into the mid-60s overnight. And then tomorrow, your Tuesday, more rain, showers, and thunderstorms for much of the day. Somewhat windy, too, with temps in the low to mid-70s. Wednesday, another nice Cape Beach summer day. The time is now 9:06. Good morning.
26: Major funding for The Pulse is provided by a leadership gift from the Sutherland family. The Sutherlands support WHYY and its commitment to the production of programs that improve our quality of life.
27: This is The Pulse, stories about the people and places at the heart of health and science. I'm Mike and Scott. In 2008, Rena Oddish was just wrapping up her medical training in pulmonary and critical care.
28: And
10: Being the obedient medical trainee that I was, I had actually tried to time a pregnancy to coincide with the end of my training.
27: She was 7 months pregnant, eager to start her family and her career all at the same time. Then
10: I developed this really abrupt onset of abdominal pain that was just shocking in its severity.
27: Her husband rushed her to the ER.
10: When we got to the hospital, pretty quickly realized that I was in hemorrhagic shock.
27: She was experiencing massive internal bleeding. Rena later learned that a benign tumor in her liver had ruptured.
10: We lost the pregnancy, and really within that first night, I went into multi-system organ failure. My liver and kidneys shut down.
27: Here's Rena reading from her medical record.
10: Hemorrhagic shock, acute anemia requiring massive transfusion. C-section, fetal demise, third trimester. For a long time, I blame myself for not being able to keep the baby safe, but I don't think anyone could have kept that baby safe. 26 units of packed red blood cells with additional cryoplatelets and FFP in one night. Cerebellar stroke on MRI secondary to hemorrhagic shock. Acute kidney failure with proteinuria. Anaphylaxis to ertapenem with airway compromise.
27: She was placed on a ventilator in the ICU, and physicians told her family they were not optimistic.
10: She's very sick, and we don't know if she'll make it.
27: Against all odds, Rena survived, but it was a long road back. Weeks in the ICU, multiple surgeries, lengthy rehab to relearn basic functions like walking and talking. But Rena was determined to return to her life and get back to work, though her outlook on medicine and what it means to care for her patients had profoundly changed now that she had experienced the system in such a deep personal way. As a doctor, she had always thought her job was to fix her patients' issues as quickly as possible.
10: Shortening the distance from sickness to health, that whatever I could do to compress that space, that was how I was attending to their suffering. And that if I spent time in that space just with the suffering, acknowledging it and being present for it without treating or healing it, I worried that I was just delaying the care. And then when I was a patient, it became so clear to me that what mattered to me as a patient was someone being there for my sickness, being present at my side and helping me to navigate that.
27: Rena wrote a book about her experience and about what she had learned, In Shock. It came out in 2017 and sparked a lot of conversations in the field of medicine about empathy, burnout, better patient care.
10: So that we could learn to sit with suffering that we couldn't fix and attend to grief and not say things like she's circling the drain or she's trying to die on us.
27: It was the kind of book that physicians and nurses would recommend to each other in the hallways. Rena was in high demand, giving presentations in front of huge audiences all over the world.
10: I was sort of the poster child for compassionate communication because that was the best first solution that I came to, and it wasn't enough.
27: She realized that she had been ignoring her body and that she had a lot more healing to do to deal with the health crisis that had derailed her life. There was the chronic pain, the constant medical issues, and the emotional wounds.
10: So I had pretty vivid nightmares of drowning that I really couldn't shake.
27: When people go through a serious medical event, the immediate focus is often on survival, on getting back to normal in whatever way that is possible. We applaud the people who seem to rise like a phoenix from the ashes after they've had cancer or been in accidents. But what do our bodies and minds really need after serious illness? How do we deal with the emotional and physical wounds or a new reality? On this episode, True Healing After Illness. Let's stick with Rena Oddish's story. She has a new book out, Aftershock, where she describes the reckoning that came after all of the speeches and book tours. It's about learning how to trust and live in her body again, a body she had become estranged from after her near-death experience. Physician and podcast host Netta Freya has had several conversations with Rena over the years and brings us this story.
7: The moment of truth when Rena realized that she wasn't healed hit her at a very inconvenient time, in a packed auditorium in Texas.
10: I was on stage at a conference presenting my inspiring patient story, and I was showing a painting by Andrew Wyeth called Christina's World.
7: It shows a young woman who is paralyzed from the waist down, dragging herself across a field to get home. A choice she preferred to using a wheelchair.
10: And I was describing the choices that he'd made in the painting, that he didn't actually allow himself to use Christina's disabled body, but instead substituted his wife because she was thinner, more beautiful to him, and how these substitutions to this painting that was meant to be an inspiring portrait of a disabled woman dragging herself across a field was really not Christina's world at all. It was Wyeth's world, and how these substitutions really erased her.
7: In that moment, Rena suddenly understood she was erasing parts of her own story, crafting her version of an attractive and inspiring picture while leaving out so many other parts. She felt panicked and unsteady.
10: There was the fast heart rate, sweating. I'm always cold. And I felt like this tingling in my body that initially I thought my sweat was breaching the wires of my microphone and I was going to get shocked. But it was actually a kind of like anger. I was really feeling a deep sense of almost self-neglect at a very bodily level. It was as if my body was saying, you left us out of this entire narrative, and I'm going to reinsert myself when it's the least convenient for you.
7: Rena had been ignoring her body for years after her critical illness. She just kept going, giving talks all over the country and working long hours in the hospital.
10: This is something medicine ironically trained me how to do, to suppress my body and ignore it. That was like autopilot. I had no difficulty showing up at 7 a.m., powering through the day on coffee and NSAIDs, and just getting it done. I did not interrogate what my body needed from me, when it needed rest, when it needed to step back from the demands of clinical work. I did not check in with myself because I feared what I would find if I didn't.
7: What were you worried you might find?
10: Going on for me, like moving forward, was really predicated on leaving sickness behind. Like that, I needed that to be a chapter that had closed and it was done because it had been so hard. And if I had for a minute thought about how true that story was, I think I would have seen that there was a lot of healing left to do. And perhaps that just representing myself as healed on the page was not actually going to be an effective means of healing my body.
7: Rena needed to stop pretending everything was fine and learn how to come to terms with living in a changed body.
10: Almost a question of how do I do this? Like what medicine hadn't taught me how to do was to be with a sick, broken body that I couldn't fix. I knew how to feel bad for it, how to marginalize it, suppress it, but I didn't know how to be with it. And so I went on a kind of re-embodiment quest. I tried anything and everything that might help.
7: She tried different tools like meditation and engaging with art that she loved. She started doing yin yoga, a slow yoga practice where she could really listen to her body without judgment. This allowed her to just be aware of her bodily sensations from moment to moment, like
8: the tip of my nose is really cold right now, or I have this weird twinge in my hip. Over time, this awareness stayed with her throughout the day, even off the yoga mat. She started to feel awe and respect for her body, which had fought so hard and endured so much. She listened to it and became more open to receiving messages even when she was at work.
10: I was in pulmonary hypertension clinic, and this message just sort of came fully formed. Not quite a thought, just this like awareness. And it said, I'll be dead in 5 years. And I didn't know where it had come from, but the truth of it was undeniable. I knew it was true. And as scary as that thought was on the surface, I actually felt really profoundly grateful that whatever was sick inside of me, it was still me, and it still wanted me to be well. And it was issuing this warning from a place of affiliation. And I had never really thought of sick bodies as intuitive and wise as a physician.
8: But now she was convinced that there was something to the warning message. So Renna and her medical team began looking for the illness hiding beneath the surface. Several tests later, they found it. Renna had breast cancer.
10: Even that process felt weirdly validating, not only because, you know, all of the machines that we use to diagnose and detect these things, the ultrasound, the MRI, the CAT scans, they all feel like they operate in this like wordless way that I can't understand, but I trust, right? They're like waves of energy, can't describe it. And that's what that awareness felt like in my body. It was like a wave of energy.
8: Renna started treatment for her cancer. She had a new trust in her body, and she gained a new level of appreciation for all it was doing to heal. She had a port placed in her chest. It's a small device that sits under the skin and allows chemotherapy to be infused into the bloodstream. And she began experiencing complications from that almost right away. Her arms started swelling. It felt heavy. She tried all these different measures to help. She got a compression sleeve to help reduce the swelling. She slept with her arm elevated over her head. She went to her doctors for help.
10: We looked for clots with an ultrasound. We really tried to solve medically why my arm was swollen. And I ended up going in to the interventional radiologist so that they could inject dye to see what was going on. What we found was that my body had grown all of these blood vessels to really bypass an obstruction that was causing my arm to swell. And that moment of realizing, like, while all these doctors were trying to figure it out, while I was doing these superficial measures to try to control and mitigate the swelling, my body not only knew what was wrong, but it had developed a solution that we couldn't even dream of to grow new vessels to bypass a blockage. And that was a moment. It was really the first time I viewed my body as a healer itself and not an object that received healing externally. And that experience allowed me to really kind of tap in for a reverence for it that I hadn't ever had.
8: This idea of respecting or even revering a sick body sounds amazing, but it's really hard to put into practice in medicine. I've had patients who could tell if their medication levels were off because of how their sleep had changed, or they knew they were about to have a flare-up of their chronic illness because they'd get this particular headache. But all their labs and imaging results would still be normal. And most of the time, my patients were right. They knew what their bodies were telling them. But if I'm honest, it can be hard to know what to do with that knowledge as a doctor. In medicine, we tend to treat what we can identify and label and measure. I have been guilty of saying, well, let's do some tests and see what they show. And in the process, I worry that I've dismissed that bodily knowledge. Renna thinks we can redesign the healthcare system so that it integrates the best that science has to offer
7: with an appreciation for our human experiences and for the body's inner wisdom. She envisions something similar to the multidisciplinary, patient-centered care of post-ICU recovery clinics.
10: The patient's experience is so central to the care that they understand there has to be a pharmacist available because of how complicated the medications are, and there has to be physical therapy because of the debility, and there has to be a social worker and a clinical psychologist because there's emotional trauma that you're coming out from. And so often I think we prioritize just efficiency and getting people seen, and what we're really accomplishing, I think, is so superficial sometimes that if we just invested in a more whole person model of care that meets the patient where they are and carries them forward to the next place, healing could be entirely different.
7: After many years and a lot of hard work, Renna's relationship to her own body is in a better place.
10: I'm a much better friend to myself. I don't even separate myself anymore. Like, that's a step, right? I don't think of me and then my body as these separate things. I understand my body as the only way to access everything in my life, that it is a portal through which I can discover and heal and learn and be with myself.
7: How do you feel physically these days?
10: Knock on wood, the process of releasing a lot of the medical trauma that came through the somatic work that I did has released a lot of that pain that I was holding on to. And most days I feel really good.
27: Renna Adish is a pulmonary critical care physician. Her new book is Aftershock, Learning to Reinhabit My Body After Illness. Her story was told by Netta Freja, a primary care internist in Maryland and podcast host at Hippo Education. Coming up, when patients recover after a life-threatening illness or accident, but the emotional wounds are far from mended.
9: Sure, I don't have sepsis anymore, but now I have a whole constellation of difficulties emotionally that I didn't have before.
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2: This is The Pulse. I'm Mike and Scott. We're talking about healing after serious illness. 25 years ago, psychologist Jim Jackson was working with patients who had been in the ICU to study how they were doing, and he started to hear similar stories.
3: Those stories were that they had often been deeply traumatized by their experience of illness.
2: Jim says medical trauma is common, but it's under-researched and under-recognized. He defines it as emotional or physical distress after a serious illness or medical event that can be very disruptive in people's lives.
3: They have the experience of being in the ICU. They perhaps have the experience of battling cancer or whatever it might be. And they have recovered physically, by which I mean they're no longer on a ventilator. Perhaps their scan says they're cancer-free, and yet they continue to struggle. And often they struggle with brand new problems that they didn't have before.
2: Jim's new book is called Reclaiming Your Life from Medical Trauma.
3: Those problems could include, in the case of the ICU, nightmares from being on a ventilator. They could include vivid images of hallucinations that they might have had. They could include memories they ruminate on over the fact that they nearly died. They were afraid they were going to not be around for their kids' graduation. They could be forward-looking, that is, worries about these health concerns reemerging. But this is a common phenomenon. That is, the active issue is perhaps resolved. Physicians treat it as if it's resolved. And the patient is left holding the bag thinking, sure, I don't have sepsis anymore, but now I have a whole constellation of difficulties emotionally that I didn't have before, because that trauma occurred in your body, and of course you're living in your body. That would be just one unique feature of medical trauma, that you carry it around with you 24/7 in your body. And that makes it uniquely challenging, I think.
2: And I guess when you experience a catastrophic medical event or a very serious illness, there is something that comes into such sharp focus about the fragility of life, of this moment, of our health, that I think is always true and real, but we don't see it.
3: It's hugely jarring, and it's very frightening, and it stays with people. One of the core features of trauma, one of the things that makes an event more traumatic, perhaps, rather than less, is the suddenness, is the unexpected nature of it, right? Like, if you can anticipate it, if you can plan for it, then you can brace for it. But if it hits you like a truck out of nowhere, that is often when it is especially hard to process. To use one example, I'm pregnant and it's going beautifully and I have a plan for this delivery and we have it all laid out and it's so lovely. And gosh, now I find out today that I have to have an emergency C-section, right? And that is derailing my life. I'm learning that the health of my baby and my health, they're in danger. Or I'm doing very fine, living my best life. I get an infection on a Tuesday. Wednesday night, I wake up in the ICU in restraints on a ventilator. I have no idea how I got there. We could come up with thousands of scenarios like this where people's health or the health of family members turns very quickly. It turns on a dime. It's nothing you can prepare for. And often it reminds people, as you noted, of just how vulnerable they feel. And frequently, even when the issue is resolved, the medical issue, if it is resolved, that sense of vulnerability, that really remains.
2: And a lot of the processes in an ER or in an ICU, these processes happen incredibly fast. The patient is almost kind of manhandled, for lack of a better word. You know, things have to happen, and the focus in that moment is to save that person's life. But when you are on the receiving end and you're basically getting a ventilator shoved down your throat, or God knows what's happening, nobody has time to explain, or maybe they think you're not even, you know, present, it's terrifying.
3: It is. I mean, one of the situations

0: patients I'll always remember is a patient that I saw early in my career who had really profound PTSD. And that PTSD was due almost entirely to the situation you described. That is, they had had a medical procedure. It had gone fine. It had gone well. They took a deep breath. They thought, I'm out of the woods because this surgery went well. They developed very rapidly an infection. They developed a high fever. And within a matter of minutes, certainly within a matter of hours, they were being rushed back in for an emergency surgery. And that dynamic was, well, I thought I was fine. And, you know, my wife wasn't around. She'd gone home to take a nap or whatever the case might be. And now they're telling me, we can't wait for her to get back, right? Now they're telling me, you've got to get the surgery right now. So that suddenness, that dynamic of, don't we have time to talk about this? Well, no, actually we don't, right? Like if you want to survive, we've got to do it right now. That leaves a really profound mark in the lives of people. And often that is the seed, if you will, that germinates and it grows into what we would know as PTSD.
1: Most people who experience a serious medical issue do not develop PTSD, but Jim says there are a few risk factors that make people more vulnerable, like age and previous mental health conditions.
0: When people develop medical problems at the end of their life, of course they're not happy about that, but there's a normalcy to that. You know, when you are in the ICU and you're 90, you have been contemplating the possibility of landing in the hospital one day and never making it out. You might not be happy about it, but you've thought about it. And so the mental health impact of all of those things is relatively more modest than in the case of the people who are relatively younger. If you're 30, if you're 40, you've got children, perhaps you want to see them graduate. You feel an obligation to take care, perhaps, of your parents. You have goals that you're wanting to pursue. Your life has just started. There's an unnaturalness to it. I mean, I could go on, but age is a big risk factor. Younger people in the context of life-threatening illness and chronic illness, they're more likely to develop these significant mental health challenges. The other thing that is true is that a medical trauma is often not the first trauma, right? Like there are a lot of people who have a significant medical event, but they have had other medical events that preceded that. They may have had other trauma that preceded that. So in people with a mental health history to start with, they are at risk as well.
1: Jim says it isn't always a major catastrophic event that causes trauma in people. It could be something that might seem minor to somebody else. He had an experience with that himself.
0: So I was in New Mexico at a medical meeting, and I was stuck on an elevator, and I very much felt not stuck. I felt trapped. I wasn't there for that long. I had a panic attack. There was a psychiatrist on the elevator. She pried the doors open. We walked out. But for whatever reason, the damage was done. We were in a meeting a week or two later in New Orleans on the 23rd floor of a building, and I was afraid to take the elevator. I walked up 23 floors. I was covered in sweat. It was quite an ordeal. And that kernel of claustrophobia, if you will, really grew, and it became quite a problem for me. Two of my kids developed pretty significant problems with anxiety. They were little. And that was, I think, partly the modeling that I had done for them. They saw how anxious I was, and they became anxious. It became a problem. And that taught me a lot. But one of the things that it taught me was that there can be things that can be very disruptive, I would use the word traumatic, that outside observers might not view that way. So, you know, I wasn't trapped in an elevator for 15 hours. It was 15 minutes. I was never in danger, but it didn't matter. I felt like I was. It cast such a shadow. And after that happened, I got much better actually at recognizing I'm not the one who can judge how traumatic your experience is. I'm going to stop doing that. And I'm going to start listening to you. And if you tell me, to use this example, I was stuck on an elevator for 15 minutes and it was really scary, I'm going to stop thinking, really? I don't really think it should have been. I don't think it could have been, right? I'm going to stop doing that, and I'm going to start validating your experiences. And so I think the lesson is, let's listen to our patients, right? Let's let them tell us what they think is significant.
1: A lot of times it also seems like patients get the message of something along the lines of like, well, you made it through, didn't you? I mean, that's great. You came out on the other side. Or I remember I interviewed a new mom about a very traumatic birth, and we did the story of just that trauma of a birth that went completely awry. And then afterwards, I posted that story on Facebook, and people left the most horrendous comments of just like, oh, what are you complaining about? Your baby was born and is healthy and you're healthy, so get over it, was really the message that was being put out there.
0: It is a reality. It's a reality the patients face. And I'm glad you put your thumb on this, because it's something, honestly, that comes up all the time. It often comes up with providers, but often with family members who say, you're fine now. You know, you don't have cancer. You survived your chemotherapy. You made it out of the ICU. The implicit message in that, often not stated, is stop complaining, right? Be grateful. And it's incredibly unhelpful. And patients not only receive that message from people around them, but often that's a message they have internalized. That is, they think, you know, I'm really grateful to the people that took care of me and I'm struggling. But if I articulate the fact that I'm struggling, it will really feel like I'm not grateful. And I don't want to sound not grateful. And therefore, these quote unquote negative feelings I'm having, I'm going to suppress those. But as you know, that doesn't work very well. And my invitation to patients always and to providers is, you know, let's make space for the gratitude, and let's make space for the anger, and let's make space for the sadness. Let's make space for all of this.
1: What helps people who are struggling with medical trauma or who have PTSD symptoms? Because I guess in part, some of the good news is that this is very treatable.
0: It is treatable. And the reason that I'm hopeful when I engage people with medical trauma is that when people get the treatment they need, I find that they really do get better. That's not the same as saying all of their symptoms go away. And I think the message we need to be sending to patients is not that therapy is an elixir that you can take that will solve all of your problems. It is rather that, as Robert Frost said, the only way around is through. That when you engage these difficult issues of medical trauma, it will take time. It will often be difficult. You will need support. But with that support, with the right treatment, things can really transform for you. And again, that transformation isn't always that your PTSD will go away. It may be that you find a way to make space for the trauma in ways you hadn't before, so that even if it doesn't leave, you can find a way to live a rich life. That's an insight from acceptance and commitment therapy, which in my mind is one of the most effective approaches to treating people with medical trauma. Not the only one, but one that is, your symptoms, we want them to go away, yes, but even if they don't go away, even if you can't change your symptoms, you can change your relationship with your symptoms. That's an insight that I've benefited from and that many of my patients have benefited from.
1: That's psychologist Jim Jackson. He's a research professor at Vanderbilt Medical Center in Nashville. His new book is Reclaiming Your Life from Medical Trauma. Recognize the symptoms, find treatment that works, and heal your brain and body. Coming up, a couple has to find a way through a medical crisis and a way back to each other.
2: It is the most lonely experience in the world. When you're looking at somebody who looks like the person that you love, and you are anticipating a reaction from them based on years of, you know, data in your brain, and they don't respond that way, it feels like you're talking to a ghost.
1: That's next on The Pulse.
3: By law, states control their own elections. But that's not stopping the Trump administration from trying to interfere ahead of the midterms. Now, top Democratic leaders are making plans to shut down threats to election security from the chief executive and side the fight against election interference. Next time on 1A. This morning at 10, here on CAI.
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0: This is The Pulse. I'm Mike and Scott. When somebody goes through a serious medical crisis, especially one that has lasting impacts, it doesn't just change that person's life. It affects their families and loved ones. Liz Tung has this story of a couple who had to chart their path through a very dark time and then find a way back to each other.
1: It was the summer of 2005, and 22-year-old Abby Maslin had just gone through a messy breakup. So when her best friend Claire talked her into going to a local tiki bar, Abby had no interest in mingling or trying to meet anyone. But then she spotted a tall, handsome guy across the bar who looked profoundly uncomfortable.
2: And that was very refreshing in that kind of toxic moment of hookup culture. It was really nice to see somebody who looked like they would rather be somewhere else.
1: Abby's friend dragged her over to meet him. His name was TC.
2: Once we started talking, it became clear to me that he was somebody who shared a lot of values with me and somebody who was really intelligent and interested in the world, and we connected right away.
1: TC felt the same way.
3: It became such a natural conversation. It wasn't about having a drink or hooking up or anything like that. Like, it was sort of like required zero effort, and it kind of felt like we were having a conversation totally separate from the whole insanity at the bar, you know what I mean?
2: Yeah.
3: So like, we were almost like floating beyond the bar.
2: I left that night and told my friend, this is the man I'm gonna marry. I was that confident that I had found my person.
1: It turned out Abby was right. They dated for 4 years and then they got married. By 2012, they had a 2-year-old son and were living in a small 2-bedroom condo in Washington, D.C. Abby was working as a 4th-grade teacher and TC as a consultant in the energy sector. As a devoted husband and father, TC spent most of his free time at home. But one weekend in August, he decided to go out on a rare outing with friends to see the Nationals play the Mets. Abby had encouraged him to go, but by the time she was going to sleep that night, around 11, TC still wasn't back. She texted him and got no response. At first, she wasn't all that concerned.
2: He was kind of notorious for not having a charged cell phone.
1: But as the hours ticked by, she got more and more worried.
2: By, 4 a.m., I was really concerned about where he was and couldn't get a hold of him. And then by 9 a.m., when he knew I had plans and he needed to be there to take care of our son, Jack, then I was in kind of full alarm.
1: So Abby called the police, still hoping that maybe TC had just gone on an uncharacteristic bender. She filed a missing persons report and then started calling around to friends. Finally, she got a hit. A friend who was an ER doctor told her that a John Doe matching TC's description had been brought in the night before.
2: I was able to get to the hospital, and on my way there, I was called by a doctor who let me know that he had sustained a serious blunt force trauma. I had only heard that term like in murder movies. I didn't really understand what that meant, but she let me know that he was undergoing brain surgery and that it was really serious.
1: As she waited for his parents to arrive, Abby was approached by a homicide detective. It turned out that while walking home after the game, TC had been robbed and brutally beaten with a baseball bat. The doctors weren't sure if he would live. After the first few days, though, he was still hanging on in an induced coma.
2: The first 72 hours, that was touch and go and unclear whether he was going to live. After that, they were like, we're cautiously optimistic that he's going to live, but I need you to know the range of possibilities for what is ahead based on where he was hit in the head.
1: They told her his language center had likely been impacted, that he might never speak again, he might never be able to walk again, and that he could experience significant personality changes.
2: I think of all those things, I was like, well, he'll definitely be the same person. That's just the option I could not. And I think a lot of people in that situation just cannot fathom.
1: TC eventually started easing his way out of the coma. But just as the doctors had warned, he wasn't really all there.
3: I remember struggling making it to the bathroom and some of the PT and OT, how difficult it was. I remember when I was trying to escape or get out of my bed and they started to...
2: They had to be restrained.
3: They had to restrain me. So I definitely remember that. But again, all very blurry in terms of when it was. And
2: those moments were really hard and probably worth talking about, because when you have somebody who was a highly functioning person, vibrant, you know, the peak of their life, and then they are in the hospital and they are this now kind of bearded creature that can't communicate and they're trying to break out of the bed and they're aggressive, it's really hard as the caregiver and the person who loves them to try to explain to the nurses and the people caring for them, like, no, I want you to know who this is in front of you. Like, I really want you to see them the way that I know them. And I felt like that was my ever-present job, was to help people understand who they were taking care of.
1: After 3 months in the hospital, TC was finally able to come home. But he was nowhere near independent. For one thing, he was still using a wheelchair.
2: He had limited language. He could say my name. He could, full sentences were difficult. He had lost the use of one arm and one eye. And so he needed physical support, you know, getting to the bathroom and doing tasks, everyday tasks, getting dressed, that kind of thing. I was shocked they let me take him home, but that is, you know, that is what happens in this healthcare system.
3: It's like bring your baby home.
2: Well enough to come home. And it was a little overwhelming because I did have a 2-year-old at the time. So it's a lot to manage.
1: But Abby was all in on this project of helping TC recover. She quit her job to take care of him full time and moved their little family to a cottage in Maryland, where they're both originally from, because TC couldn't navigate the steps up to their condo.
2: And every day was just full time. We're going to do everything we can to make TC better, because I had heard that the first year, and particularly like the first 6 months after an injury, were the most transformative in terms of recovery.
1: TC was doing physical, occupational, and speech therapy. He had aphasia, a condition that impairs somebody's ability to speak, read, or understand language, even though their intellect might still be intact.
3: It is extremely confusing and frustrating when you cannot communicate and you don't know what's going on.
1: Their insurance didn't cover as many therapy sessions as TC needed, so Abby started something she called Brain School. Using flashcards, brain injury workbooks, aphasia textbooks, whatever she could get her hands on. But progress often felt slow. TC was so impacted by his injuries that in some ways, to Abby, he felt like a stranger. He acted differently too, and not just because he couldn't express himself verbally.
2: Well, there were multiple personas in the first 3 years of this, I would say.
1: When TC first came home, he was on antidepressants, prescribed by his doctors out of concern over how he would feel once he put together what had happened to him.
2: So he was like medicated and emotionally fine, and then sort of starting to put together the narrative. He was very kind. He was very childlike during those first few months.
1: Abby wrote a book about this whole experience, Love You Hard, a memoir of marriage, brain injury, and reinventing love. And in it, she writes about how, at that time, she often felt more like TC's mother than his wife. He wasn't just childlike emotionally. His language skills were about on par with their 2-year-old's. And also, like a 2-year-old, TC was almost entirely focused on himself and his own experiences. It was a lonely and stressful time for Abby.
2: There was a period of TC coming home and everybody saying, oh, great, you guys can be in love again. It's going to be wonderful. And my ultimate nightmare was like a date night, because I was now responsible for driving this person to a restaurant and helping him order and making sure he felt comfortable and making sure the waiter felt comfortable. And like, there was this forced degree of closeness when we got home. and a lot of pressure for it to feel the same. And at some point, I realized that we were going to have to relieve ourselves of that pressure and just learn to coexist.
1: It would take a while for Abby to get there, though. In the meantime, she just focused on TC's progress. It was slow and frustrating for both of them. With the help of a specialized aphasia therapist, he did eventually regain much of his speech. But then his personality changed again.
2: To this more paranoid, aggressive personality that I'd never seen before, that was the, wait a minute, what happened to me? Did you do the right things for me? I'm not sure I trust you. That was really hard. That was the moment where I was not sure we were going to be able to stay married.
1: Irritability, anger, and mood swings are common in people with traumatic brain injuries. But TC also had very valid reasons to be angry. He'd been viciously attacked and had his entire life as he knew it yanked away. They both had. They started fighting a lot, sometimes over miscommunications, other times over stupid things, petty things, but also deeper things that they struggled to acknowledge openly. Resentments over how each of them was feeling, over the separate suffering they were both experiencing. Abby for how alone she felt, TC for feeling like he was no longer enough for her. By about a year after the assault, Abby was starting to wonder if they would be able to keep their marriage together, if the TC she had fallen in love with was ever coming back.
2: It is the most lonely experience in the world. And I'm pretty sure TC would say the same is true on his end. But when you're looking at somebody who is looks like the person that you love, and you are anticipating a reaction from them based on years of, you know, data in your brain, and they don't respond that way, it feels like you're talking to a facsimile. Like you are talking to a ghost in some ways. And what was sometimes hard was the statement that people would make about how lucky I was that he didn't die. And certainly that is an enormous blessing, but I don't think that that statement took into account that I did lose my husband. Like he did die. That version of him.
1: In a lot of ways, it was a slog. And so, in July 2014, about 2 years after the assault, Abby decided to do something just for herself. She went to Greece for a month-long yoga training. She felt guilty for leaving, but she desperately needed a break. Time to sort out her feelings and reconnect with herself.
2: And it came at a pretty important moment. I had just lost my dad. I had just walked my mom through breast cancer. And I was 2 years into caregiving for TC. And I was not sure whether this was going to be a relationship built on love, like true romantic love, or friendship and loyalty. And I really needed some space to figure that out. So I went to Greece and I wrestled every day on the mat in my body, getting out a lot of trauma.
1: In the process, she confronted some hard questions about her marriage and her future. And one of the things she realized was that her old husband was gone, never to return, but that she was different too. Which meant it was no longer about recapturing the relationship they had, the life they had. It was about building something new. The moment she knew for sure she was in it for the long haul was when, 3 days before the end of the training, she got a message from her sister. TC had had a seizure. Her family tried to convince her that he was fine, to just stay the last few days.
2: But I knew I needed to come home. He was in very good hands. And I realized while I was in Greece that, like, I'm always going to come home. I am always going to be there for this man. Like, he is the most incredible human I've ever met. And if we don't feel the romantic love of a rom-com every day of our lives, nobody does. We'll ebb and flow through that. But there is this kind of rock solid trust and loyalty between us, and we would do anything for each other.
1: And that's still true today, a dozen years later. Since then, TC has returned to his job, and he and Abby even had a second child, a daughter.
4: Rosie.
1: Abby says for the most part, she has gotten the old TC back, with a few changes.
2: Less of a planner, less worried and less rigid.
3: I'm definitely more like mellow. I guess the thing is like small things that would maybe bother me more before don't bother me at all, because I feel like my perspective has shifted in terms of like
2: what matters.
3: Yeah, what matters essentially, yeah.
2: More open to living in the moment and just incredibly present as a dad, which was true before, but I think even more true after.
4: What is it, Rose?
2: Well,
4: what's the letter?
0: That story was reported by Liz Tong. That's our show for this week. The Pulse is a production of WHYY in Philadelphia. You can find us wherever you get your podcasts. Our health and science reporters are Alan Yu and Liz Tong. Charlie Kyer is our engineer, and this week we had additional engineering from Diana Martinez. Our producers are Nicole Curry and Lindsay Lazarski. I'm Mike and Scott. Thank you for listening.

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4: The Constitution gives states and Congress the power to make laws governing elections. What happens when the president tries to throw that out the window? From WAMU and NPR in Washington, this is 1A. I'm Jen White.
5: And I'm Todd Zwilling.
4: Today on 1A, how the president is using his power to undermine the midterms and the electoral process.
5: Trump has issued 2 executive orders in his second term trying to change how elections are run, and he spread baseless claims of fraud in California's elections.
4: He's also appointed election deniers to key posts and pushed the DOJ to investigate voting rights groups.
5: For the latest installment of If You Can Keep It, an update. What's at stake for our democracy if election interference succeeds?
4: That's all coming up after this news.
6: Live from NPR News in Washington, I'm Korva Coleman. Vice President Vance has concluded the first round of high-level talks with Iranian officials in Switzerland. The mediators are Pakistan and Qatar. Officials from these two countries say technical teams from Iran and the U.S. will go on talking about the details of the preliminary agreement. NPR's Aya Batrawi has more.
7: Mediators say technical talks on Iran's nuclear program and U.S. sanctions are continuing through the week in Switzerland in order to reach a final deal within 60 days. They say the U.S. and Iran also agreed to create a, quote, deconfliction cell to ensure a ceasefire in Lebanon holds. This comes after high-level talks concluded in Switzerland in what mediators say was a, quote, positive and constructive atmosphere. Those talks almost didn't happen. Iran's delegation refused to meet Vance due to Israeli attacks on southern Lebanon. Iran then said it was closing the Strait of Hormuz, and President Trump threatened the U.S. could resume attacks on Iran. But by Sunday, the two sides were sitting down for talks, and there were no new attacks between Iran-backed Hezbollah and Israel in Lebanon. Aya Beltrawi, NPR News, Dubai.
6: British Prime Minister Keir Starmer is resigning as head of the Labour Party, effectively stepping down as prime minister as well. He says he'll stay on as caretaker prime minister until a new leader is chosen. That could possibly be Andy Burnham, the former mayor of Greater Manchester. Burnham just won election to the UK Parliament last week and said today he intends to run for Labour Party leader. If he wins, he'll also become Britain's new prime minister. NPR's Lauren Frayer says his policies are not that substantially different from Starmer's.
8: He's seen more as sort of folksy, able to connect with voters in a way that Starmer did not. Perhaps slightly to the left of Starmer, more likely to sort of robustly defend a welfare state. But he will face the same headwinds, you know, rising global energy prices, strained public finances. So in a way, this is a change in personality at the top rather than policy.
6: NPR's Lauren Freer reporting. Stocks opened higher this morning on a day when investors are remembering the late Alan Greenspan. NPR's Scott Horsley reports he died this morning at his home in Washington at the age of 100.
9: The Federal Reserve said in a statement today that Greenspan's nearly 2 decades at the helm of the central bank was marked by periods of significant economic expansion as well as periods of considerable stress. Former colleagues say Greenspan rigorous analytical discipline to monetary policymaking and helped establish the credibility that remains one of the Federal Reserve's most important assets. Greenspan was an acolyte of the libertarian Ayn Rand and a reluctant regulator who believed bankers' self-interest would prevent them from excessive risk. He acknowledged the shortcomings of that hands-off approach only after risky behavior produced the great financial crisis 2 years after he left the Fed in 2006. Scott Horsley, NPR News, Washington.
6: You're listening to NPR. Elon Musk's company SpaceX could soon end up in your retirement funds. The company's stock is up more than 23% since going public earlier this month. Some investment firms have changed their rules to let big tech companies join popular stock market index lists early. And Pierre Stephen Bisaha explains.
0: Normally, a new public company like SpaceX has to wait months or years to get into popular indexes, basically a list of differently weighted stocks that retirement accounts often invest in. But a couple of groups that run these lists change their rules to add large IPOs much faster. SpaceX is going to be added to the NASDAQ 100 in a few weeks. That's left some personal investors concerned firms are changing rules to favor large companies. Both AI companies Anthropic and OpenAI are expected to have their own IPOs this year. Not all indexes change their rules. SpaceX still has to wait at least a year to join the S&P 500 and must prove profitability. Stephen Bisaha, NPR News.
6: The Los Angeles Unified School District says its superintendent, Alberto Carvalho, has resigned. He's been on administrative leave for 4 months since the FBI searched his home and office. The LA searches are reported to be linked to a company that created a chatbot for the city's students, but the AI project only lasted a short time. In March, Carvalho released a statement declaring his innocence. The Iron Fire in central Utah continues to burn. It has scorched more than 30 square miles, and none of it is contained. There are concerns about the nearby town of Eureka. 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

0: is 1A. I'm Jen White.
1: And I'm Todd Zwillick. Today, our latest installment of our weekly politics series, If You Can Keep It. That's where we talk about the stakes of the biggest politics stories of the moment for people, for the country, and for our democracy.
0: Today, how might lawmakers respond to election interference ahead of the midterms? That was the primary question being asked during a meeting earlier this month between top Senate Democrats and election experts.
1: It all happened just weeks after President Trump signed a second executive order on elections. It gives the U.S. Postal Service, part of the Trump administration, drastic new control over who gets to vote by mail. And it's facing legal challenges as well.
0: But that's not all. The president has continued to spread unfounded claims about the insecurity of U.S. elections, including in the recent California gubernatorial and mayoral elections, which he's called rigged. He's characterizing his new order as a means to shore up trust in voting.
2: And remember, it's about voter integrity. We want to have honest voting in our country, because if you don't have honest voting, you can't have really a nation.
1: Trump's Department of Justice and FBI have also seized 2020 ballots from key voting districts and launched investigations into voting rights groups. He's also installed election denier Bill Pulte as the acting director of national intelligence. So how is the president using his power to undermine the electoral process? And what's at stake for our democracy if election interference succeeds?
0: With us in studio now is Ambassador Norman Eisen. He's the former U.S. ambassador to the Czech Republic. He's also the co-founder and executive chair of the Democracy Defenders Fund. That's a nonpartisan coalition working to protect and restore American democracy. Norm, welcome to the program.
3: Thank you for having me.
0: Also with us in studio is Eileen O'Connor. She's a senior counsel and manager in the Brennan Center's Voting Rights and Elections Program. She's also a former trial attorney in the voting section of the Civil Rights Division at the Department of Justice. Eileen, it's great to have you.
4: Thank you.
1: And as always, when we cover election interference and democracy on If You Can Keep It, we want to hear from you. What questions do you have about the president's executive orders on elections or about the state of election security in America? If you're an election official or a volunteer, or if you have been in the past, what concerns, if any, do you have about potential interference in the midterms? You can email us at 1A@WAMU.org.
0: Norm, let's just start with what the Constitution says about elections. It gives states and Congress the power to make laws governing elections, not the president. How does the Constitution define the scope of that power?
3: The president's power to touch our elections is extremely limited by the Constitution. That principle has been the case for the entirety of our two-century-plus history. We have just reaffirmed it in a case that we at the Democracy Defenders Fund, together with the Brennan Center and others, won last year when Donald Trump tried to impose his first executive order taking over American elections. And the court noted the president has no such power. Now we are litigating his second effort to take them over, together with these interferences around the country, seizing ballots, investigating jurisdictions, last week, subpoenas in Ohio, all illegitimate.
1: Let's take those two executive orders that you mentioned piece by piece real quick. Norm mentioned two of them. Eileen, what was the first one? What did the president attempt to do there?
4: The first one, he attempted a wide variety of things that he had no authority to do. And as Norm mentioned, it's almost entirely been blocked, or is, you know, will be blocked, I think. It ranged from requiring passports or birth certificates in order to vote, trying to get the EAC, the Election Assistance Commission, to implement that in their voter registration form that they mandate. It tried to have DOJ and DHS review state voter files. That was also blocked. Tried to implement actions against states that had mail ballot grace periods, so states that allow ballots to be accepted and counted even if they arrive after Election Day, if they're postmarked by a certain time. Tried to do that both through the EAC and through DOJ, and all of those have been blocked.
0: So that was March of 2025. Mm-hmm. This March, President Trump's second executive order on elections was issued. It would give the U.S. Postal Service unprecedented control over mail-in voting. Explain how, Norm.
3: Well, The executive order includes provisions that, if it's allowed to take its full effect, could let the Postal Service withhold ballots that do not, essentially, ballots that do not meet a series of criteria that President Trump and his executive branch are seeking to impose. The Postal Service.
0: Such as?
3: Well, for example, if you do not align with a list that the federal government is attempting to build, a highly flawed list of permitted voters in the country, the federal government should not have the power to use the Postal Service as a gatekeeping function on these flawed, this save, so-called save database in the federal government of who is and is not a permitted voter.
1: Wait, Norm, is the Postal Service even tooled to do that? Even if it were legally permissible, are they geared up with the staff and the expertise to take a list of voters per the White House, essentially, and say this one gets mail, this one does not?
3: Absolutely not, Todd. There's legal obstacles, there's constitutional obstacles, but there's also logistical obstacles. Over and over again, we've seen the federal government attempt to create these interlocking databases, essentially, that would allow President Trump to pick and choose which voters' ballots can be accepted. Now, we are litigating this also, as are my colleagues at Brennan and many other civil rights orgs and others, the political actors who would be affected. And the result of that litigation has been to expose just how difficult this would be to implement. And at the moment, there was a big win in one of the cases last week, allowing that case to proceed. At the moment, we're skirmishing about whether the cases are ripe, but that is, whether the federal government has moved far enough along down the path to implement. But make no mistake, this would be profoundly, once we reach the merits, profoundly illegal.
1: So that executive order gives the Postal Service sweeping new oversight into who gets to vote by mail. Second executive order also, this is an additional part, directs DHS, the Department of Homeland Security, and the Social Security Administration to create and send a list of all adult citizens living in each state to each state's chief election official. And a list like that wouldn't replace voter registration rules in any particular state. But Eileen, what would a state do with a list like that if they got it from the feds? What are they supposed to do with it?
4: That is a great question. And one of the reasons that this whole enterprise that the administration is undertaking is so damaging is it's really designed to just throw chaos into it. There's so many unknowns. There's so many questions of how would states deal with this? Some states might take the responsible approach and follow the state laws and federal laws that are in place and ensure that they don't remove eligible voters from the voter lists. Some states may just send lists out to their counties and their counties just remove voters from those lists. We don't know. There are no procedures in place because this isn't how it's supposed to work. And so we just have no idea what states would do if they got these lists.
0: Well, I want to hear from each of you on what I think is a really important question to ask, because even if the courts don't rule in the president's favor, you point it to the chaos that these executive orders are creating. But what does this ongoing on election integrity have on the public's belief that our elections are secure? Eileen, I'll come to you first.
4: I think the whole purpose behind this is to erode the public's trust in our elections. The first executive order, you know, as Norm explained, it was so outside the bounds of anything that the executive has the authority to do. There was seemingly no way any of it could have been upheld. So what is the point of it? The point of it wasn't actually to get those changes in place. The point of it is to erode the trust that the public has in our elections. And similarly, this mail-in ballot, or excuse me, the mail voting executive order, this more recent one, is also just designed to throw chaos in and to just make Americans not trust our election system so that if the results don't go a certain way this year, 2028, then there is room to, you know, challenge that, or the administration would see that there's room to challenge that.
0: Norm, your thoughts?
3: Both of the executive orders have in common focus on who is and is not a citizen entitled to vote. There's a disinformation campaign around the false claim that non-citizens are voting. In fact, the extremely conservative Heritage Foundation says that happens so infrequently that it amounts to zero statistical incidents.
0: We're speaking to Norman Eisen. He's the former U.S. ambassador to the Czech Republic. He's also the co-founder and executive chair of the Democracy Defenders Fund. Also with us, Eileen O'Connor. She's a senior counsel and manager in the Brennan Center's Voting Rights and Elections Program. Coming up, Senate Democrats and top election experts met earlier this month to plan responses to election interference scenarios. What that meeting reveals about the health of our democracy. I'm Jen White.
1: And I'm Todd Zwillick.
0: We'll be right back.

0: The dune shacks have long captivated me, perched on the crest of a dune, like ancient wooden ships at sea, blown inland during a gale.
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5: I'm Jen White.
6: And I'm Todd Zwillick. This is 1A. It's the latest installment of our weekly politics series, If You Can Keep It.
5: We're discussing potential threats to election security during the midterms. We're here with Norman Eisen. He's the former U.S. ambassador to the Czech Republic and the co-founder and executive chair of the Democracy Defenders Fund. Also with us, Eileen O'Connor. She's a senior counsel and manager in the Brennan Center's Voting Rights and Elections Program.
6: And we're hearing from you writing in to us during the show. Ed in St. Louis messages to say, I worked as an election protection volunteer with Missouri Voter Protection Coalition. We monitor polling places on Election Day and assist voters who require special assistance to vote. Since 2016, I've noticed a major uptick in attempts to intimidate voters at the polls. In 2020, as I was working at polling places, there were groups of men driving by in trucks with large MAGA signs. They would yell at voters, and the police never intervened. Well, we want to hear from you. What questions do you have about the state of election security in America? If you're an election official or a volunteer like Ed, or if you have been in the past, what concerns, if any, do you have about the potential for election interference in the midterms? You can email us 1A at WAMU.org.
5: Well, last week during a confirmation hearing for nominees to the USPS Board of Governors, Michigan Democratic Senator Alyssa Slotkin questioned Jeffrey Brodsky about the president's executive order on mail-in voting. He's one of Trump's nominees for the board.
7: Do you believe that the U.S. Postal Service has a role in adjudicating who gets to vote in this country? Mr. Brodsky, do you want to start?
8: I think the Postal Service needs to receive the ballots and deliver them as quickly as possible.
7: But I have to get your approval as Board of Governor members to vote in my own state?
8: We will follow the law. And as far as I know, that's not yet the law.
5: Norm, just plainly, what's the likelihood that President Trump's executive order on mail-in voting survives all of these court challenges?
9: Like his first election takeover, EO, the second one focusing on the Postal Service is going to fail. We've seen preliminary indications of that in most recently in the ruling last week allowing the case to proceed. The courts may want to look at the actual implementation because it's such a crazy Rube Goldberg machine that the president has built with this second EO. I think voters need to know that free and fair voting will be vigorously defended. We've been through this now together as a nation since 2020, including things like those trucks driving by that Ed wrote you about. And we will all work together to make sure votes count. Voters can be confident, but it is going to be a big fight.
6: At 2020, you're referring to, of course, January 6th, the attempt to overturn that election. Even since, up until the very last month, Trump administration nominees come before the Senate for Department of Justice, U.S. Attorney, ambassadorships. They get asked by senators who won the 2020 election, and person after person, they won't answer. So it's still in front of Congress even today. Earlier this year, the FBI seized 2020 voting records from key swing districts in Georgia and Arizona. The Trump administration has also requested confidential voter files from nearly every state. And earlier this month, this was mentioned a little bit earlier, in Ohio, the FBI seized documents from a group that supports voter registration efforts in that state. So, Eileen, Ohio, Arizona, Georgia, these are all midterm battleground states, or states that have battleground districts, at least. They could help determine the balance of power in Congress in November, of course. How are you interpreting the administration's actions in these states, all the way up to these Senate confirmation hearings that I mentioned, where would-be officials refuse to say the fact that we all know to be true, Joe Biden won the election?
10: I think there are a couple different ways to look at it. One is the backward-looking obsession with who won the 2020 election. And a lot of the Department of Justice and the administration's actions are motivated by that, just unable to let go, just unable to accept what the results of the 2020 election were. You know, that's the raid in Fulton County to get those ballots was based, you know, the affidavit underlying the warrant was based on, you know, lies about the 2020 election. The fact that folks who come before the Senate, you know, refuse to answer that question. Again, that's just this obsession. But then the forward-looking is the efforts to undermine American confidence in our electoral results that we've seen.

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1: Engagement that's necessary for a robust democracy.
2: Well, one of you has a question about that raid in Fulton County. Zach emails, earlier this year, former Director of National Intelligence Tulsi Gabbard was part of the FBI raid of the Fulton County, Georgia election offices. I haven't heard much about any fallout of what happened there. Have there been any legal challenges, executive orders, or other consequences, either for the administration or elections as a result of those actions? Eileen, any updates?
1: So I believe that Fulton County is still engaged in a legal dispute with the Department of Justice over that raid. I do think one effect of that, which we've seen in courts across the country, in federal courts across the country, is that the Department of Justice is no longer being afforded the presumption by the courts that they have done their homework, that they are being honest and upfront, that they are doing the high quality work that until last year was expected of and received from attorneys at the Department of Justice. As you know, the staff at the Department of Justice, the career staff, has undergone a huge shift, and you no longer have the same folks who were doing this, the hard work, administration after administration, Republican, Democrat, doing that work now. And it's, you know, it's damaged the Department of Justice's reputation and indeed courts across the country in other jurisdictions, you know, outside of Georgia are questioning what attorneys from the Department of Justice are saying and, you know, looking much harder at what may be presented by an FBI agent for a warrant than they would have previously.
2: I just want to mention briefly here that we recently had a conversation about the Justice Department's use of the grand jury process and some of the corruption that's been unveiled in the midst of their let's say the change of approach to how they're using grand juries. You can find that conversation over at the 1A.org under the If You Can Keep It series tab.
3: Meanwhile, you mentioned the FBI, DOJ, election deniers installed in important positions, both public and not so well known in agencies like that. Kash Patel, who directs the FBI, prominent election denier. Janine Pirro, U.S. Attorney for the District of Columbia, famous for her election denial rhetoric on Fox News before she was hired by Donald Trump. And you just mentioned, or Zach just mentioned, Tulsi Gabbard, the former director of National Intelligence. She's gone now, but the new acting is Bill Pulte. We've talked about him on this show before. He worked in the Federal Housing Administration, helped Donald Trump prosecute some of his enemies. He's an election denier, too, a very public one, and now he's in charge, at least acting as DNI. Norm, how do you think people in these, I mentioned the high-profile ones. There are many dozens in less high-profile positions. As a former DOJ official, you would know about them, but how does that affect any races that the president might claim are going to be fraudulent in November if he loses them?
4: Well, the installation of Mr. Pulte is a very important example. At Democracy Defenders Fund, we represent Dr. Lisa Cook. We've litigated that case all the way up to the Supreme Court. That attempted termination of Dr. Cook was based on a baseless allegations that Mr. Pulte made about Dr. Cook. They were, as a result, enjoined by a federal court. That injunction remains in place. And Pulte has been involved in so many others of these cases. Attorney General Tish James, for example, that's a case that was thrown out by the courts and then grand juries refused to charge that case. So having somebody as the Director of National Intelligence acting who's shown such a propensity without foundation to attack the president's perceived enemies is concerning. Again, the good news is in all of these cases, powerful pushback. We also represent Fulton County, where there's an effort going on now to obtain the names of election workers, and we've moved to quash that subpoena, and that's being litigated in court. So voters should know, as bad as the election denial surge is, all of us in the democracy movement are working together to push back on it.
2: And what stands out to me, though, is that we hear a lot about the president's actions. You hear about the subpoenas. You hear

0: about the indictments, you hear about the grand jury convenings, and we hear less about the work pushing back. Part of that is because President Trump is one of the largest bully pulpits in the world. And so how are you thinking about the importance of not just doing the work you're doing, but also making sure the public is aware that you're pushing back in this way, Eileen?
1: That's a great question. The Brennan Center does a lot of communications work, and that's definitely one, you know, that's one of our core modes of doing the work that we do in the democracy space. You know, we're not the litigators usually, but making sure that people do understand what is happening. So we do, you know, lots of, you know, podcasts and writing and things like that, but also a lot of work with election officials and helping election officials also get their messages out, because they are, you know, the ones who can best explain to all of their constituents, yes, these are safe and secure elections, and here are the ways you can engage, and here are the rules, you know, and they are the professionals who are running those elections. So our work with election officials is also very helpful, I think, in reassuring, you know, Americans that this elections will continue. They will continue to be safe and secure, and there will be little bumps here and there, but they will continue.
0: Norm, same question to you. And I just want to remind people that the Democracy Defenders Fund is a nonpartisan organization. So you're not working on behalf of a political party. You're working on behalf of the American people as a whole.
2: That's right. And in fact, we are comprised of those right, left, and center. A number of notable conservatives work with us or serve on our board, whether it's Judge Michael Luttig or Stephen Risher, the former Republican, very conservative Maricopa County Recorder Bill Kristol, many others who do this work. And we think of it as being work that you do in the court of law, where we have over 300 cases and matters, including focusing on elections, but also in the court of public opinion, where it's very important to talk about them. I will say that in both of those courts, these efforts have suffered substantial losses, as happened in the attempted coup of 2020. And since, we have not had a single successful incident of election sabotage. So as bad as it is, as a former ambassador, this is something I'm used to seeing in totalitarian regimes, not our own country. But as bad as it is, the pushback has been strong to defend voters. And they should know, turnout, your vote will be free and fair. And in fact, we have seen record high turnout over the past 17 months since January 2025 as voters express their opposition to these kind of anti-democratic moves.
0: We're speaking to Norman Eisen of the Democracy Defenders Fund and Eileen O'Connor of the Brennan Center.
3: Well, let's talk about California. We're looking forward to the midterms, but there have been primaries already. California just recently had mayoral race in Los Angeles gubernatorial elections, as Jen mentioned earlier. And President Trump attacked California's historically slow vote counting process as rigged. He got right in there, and because his chosen candidate didn't win, he called the whole thing rigged. Now, here's House Speaker Mike Johnson fanning those flames for Donald Trump in the Capitol. Listen.
4: Some of these efforts are so diabolical and so far upstream it is impossible to prove. But I think everybody knows instinctively something is wrong here.
3: Now, this is tennis without the net. So far upstream and so diabolical, you can't possibly prove it. This is not Donald Trump himself, but this is Mike Johnson. He has a long history of doing this kind of thing on Trump's behalf, blaming undocumented people for non-citizen voting, for which he has no evidence. So while the president and the House Speaker's claims of fraud are clearly unfounded, California, Eileen, provided an opportunity for Trump here with their slow vote count. Also, it gave an opening. It's not an excuse for him to jump in and lie to people, but they did provide an opening with a very, very slow count. What can California do better to tighten this up and make it harder for Donald Trump to undermine their election?
1: I would hate to put this on California because...
3: Well, I tried to stipulate that it's not their fault.
1: Right, right. You know, as we just heard, it's impossible to prove that it was fraudulent because it wasn't. In terms of, I think it right now just goes back to messaging and making sure people understand the count took a long time because they were following the rules that they had in place. Different states have different rules about how you can cast a ballot, how the ballots are counted. You know, one of the details people don't realize, like when you can start processing the ballots. Mm-hmm. Some states don't allow election workers to start opening the ballots and processing them before election day. And that might not sound like it takes a long time, but it does when you're talking about millions of envelopes that need to be opened. So there are ways that states can, you know, change their rules to make sure that things are, you know, done as quickly as possible. In an election year, it does not make sense to change your election rules because that just inserts chaos into the process. But I think here it's a public messaging issue. It's getting the people to understand what the process is.
0: We're speaking to Eileen O'Connor. She's senior counsel and manager in the Brennan Center's Voting Rights and Elections Program. Also with us, Norman Eisen. He's the former U.S. ambassador to the Czech Republic and the co-founder and executive chair of the Democracy Defenders Fund. Still to come, the SAVE Act has stalled in the Senate, but some states have taken up election reform in their own legislatures, where election laws are changing when we return. I'm Jen White.
3: And I'm Todd Swiller.
0: This is 1A.

There's a new villain in the Toy Story playroom, a tablet. This new tech brings Woody, Buzz, Jesse, and the gang back together. But does the latest entry in the series hold up, or do audiences want fresh stories? The 1A Summer Movie Club talks animation at the box office and Toy Story 5. Next hour on 1A.

0: Thailand's birth rate has fallen to one of the lowest in the world.
1: People say that they want only one child or no child, and you know, people don't judge them anymore because everyone is in their shoes.
0: But if no one has kids, of course, that is a big problem for the health of the economy. Hear that story next time on The World.
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5: Back to our conversation in a moment, but first a word about what's coming up on Wednesday. Defense Secretary Pete Hegseth has blocked or delayed the promotions of more than a dozen black and female senior officers. He's also dismissed several high-ranking black and female officers, according to The Atlantic. Writer Clint Smith spoke to two dozen black members of the military about feeling betrayed by the Trump administration's policies. They include active and retired troops and federal civilian employees. We'll talk to Clint Smith on Wednesday. If you're a black current or former member of the U.S. military or a civilian employee, how do you feel about this administration's actions? And if you could speak directly to Secretary Hegseth about how you've served this country, what would you tell him? Leave us a voicemail at 855-236-1212 or leave a message with our app 1A Vox Pop, and you can share your message anonymously if you'd like. And we'll get to your thoughts on Wednesday. Now back to concerns about election interference in the midterms. We're here with Norman Eisen. He's the former U.S. ambassador to the Czech Republic and the co-founder and executive chair of the Democracy Defenders Fund. Also with us, Eileen O'Connor. She's a senior counsel and manager in the Brennan Center's Voting Rights and Elections Program.
6: Well, President Trump has tried passing his election agenda through Congress. He's come up against a brick wall so far. Called the United States Senate, three election-focused bills, the SAVE Act, the Save America Act, and the Make Elections Great Again, or MEGA Act, would require proof of citizenship to register to vote and eliminate online and mail-in voter registration all across America. So far, none of these efforts have passed the Senate. Here's the president earlier this year talking about the SAVE Act.
7: I think the elections are so rigged, and we have to do something about it, and we're going to do something about it. But we cannot continue to have, and frankly, the Senate and the House, they ought to get together and they ought to pass the Save America Act so that you have a voter ID. And it's so important you have proof of citizenship, little thing like proof of citizenship, and also mail-in voting, which is so crooked.
6: Now, as we've already noted earlier in the show, it is already illegal for non-citizens to vote, and non-citizen voting is extremely rare, according to all the credible studies.
5: And we should also note here that President Trump has voted using mail-in voting himself.
6: Repeatedly.
5: Yeah, so
6: himself.
5: Just wanted to remind folks of
6: and
5: that
6: his
5: as well.
6: Party has begged him to back off of the attacks on mail-in voting because it is becoming increasingly popular and convenient for his own voters. So operatives in his own party wouldn't do this, but he's focused on it. Here's one study, the Center for Election Innovation and Research. We're talking about non-citizen voting. They found that in Michigan, here's an example, election officials identified 16 credible cases of non-citizen voting in the 2024 general election out of 5.7 million total votes. I can't do the arithmetic, but do it if you'd like. The president has repeatedly called on Republican senators now to eliminate the filibuster and pass the SAVE Act, but so far they haven't done it. They told him they do not have the votes. The president is back for more. Last week, he upped the pressure on Congress when he rescinded his own nominee for Director of National Intelligence. That's Jay Clayton, the U.S. Attorney in Manhattan. He also threatened to block the extension of the Foreign Intelligence Surveillance Act, critical national security legislation, unless the Senate also passes the SAVE Act. And we mentioned Bill Pulte. He's in the mix here. It's a big mess of the president forcing his view on a Senate where Republicans don't want to pass this. Norm, why are senators, even some senators who call themselves supporters of Donald Trump, why are they so resistant on the SAVE Act?
8: It starts with where we began the show, with the Constitution and laws. There's no proper role of this kind for the president or for the federal government. This is really a question that is left to the states. And the effects of these policies would be, as Trump's own political consultants keep telling him, actually to cramp his own base. Many of his voters do not have the forms of ID. For example, women who marry and change their names, their birth certificate is not an adequate form of identification anymore. Many of his voters and all American voters don't have passports. Rural voters who count on mail-in voting. So the SAVE Act would be a disaster for all voters, including for Republican voters. That's the second part of it. And then finally, it would require a change to the filibuster rules where 60 votes are needed to move legislation. And there's not support to change that rule, with the Senate current majority perhaps looking at a political future very soon where they're going to want to use that rule to stop legislation. So for all those reasons, it is DOA, but the president just doesn't get it and keeps escalating.
5: Well, we heard from Maggie in Virginia, who emails, Trump has lost touch with reality. To him, elections are only fair if he wins. Elections are rigged if he doesn't. He believes that by laying the ground for being able to claim rigged elections in the future, he can get away with it. Unfortunately, to this point, that has generally been true. No one holds him accountable in this or any regard. Congressional Republicans and the Supreme Court must grow a spine and be the check on executive power that the founding fathers envisioned to keep balance in our federal system. I'm grateful that Virginia offers the option for people to vote absentee in every election. I appreciate that I can fulfill my right to vote without needing to deal with hours-long lines on election day. Now, despite the SAVE Act stalling in the Senate, at least 10 states have passed legislation reflecting one or more of President Trump's preferred election policies that since he resumed office in 2025. Eileen, what are some of these new state election laws, and where will voters experience them firsthand this November?
9: So some of the new laws that you're referring to, I think, probably haven't yet taken effect, because there are various states that have tried to implement the part of the SAVE Act, you know, that would require a passport or a birth certificate. That doesn't work with the current federal postcard, basically the current way that any voter in the United States is supposed to be able to register to vote. There are some states that may, you know, split and have two different, like Arizona has federal only voters, and those are the ones who didn't provide the passport or the birth certificate or some other proof of citizenship. So that's one way that voters may begin to feel that. I don't think any of those changes are going into effect this year, but there may be other states you see where you have a separate federal and state voter rolls.
5: Well, last week, Michigan Democratic Senator Alyssa Slotkin introduced the Protect Our Polls Act, which, if passed, would block President Trump from deploying soldiers and federal law enforcement agents ahead of midterm elections. And the bill comes after President Trump said he would not rule out sending guard troops of ICE agents to the polls. Norm, how else are we seeing Democratic-led states pushing back against potential election interference or intimidation?
8: In California, they've passed legislation that would limit and create liability for those who wrongly interfere in elections. In other states, they've expanded their attorney general, the very successful attorney general litigation campaign that has stopped Trump again and again. They've added additional litigators. In other states, they've increase funding for poll workers and protecting the casting of ballots. So the states are getting ready for this unprecedented onslaught that we've seen. And I think voters should feel confident that the pro-voter majority in this country, it's a supermajority in polls. You see high, high numbers of the American people who believe in the nonpartisan administration of elections and frown on these kinds of shenanigans and don't believe that the 2020 election was stolen, supporting this. So Donald Trump and the election deniers are up against a very substantial set of hurdles. And so far, they've been tripped up, even in the United States Supreme Court, which we at Democracy Defenders Fund worked on this case, ruled that Trump cannot freely deploy the National Guard for these kinds of shenanigans. So the obstacles are there to allow free and fair voting, the obstacles for the election deniers.
6: Now, one of the very public concerns of pro-democracy Democrats and Republicans, people of good faith across the political spectrum, has been, what's the plan? What's the plan when the election interference comes? The writing is not on one wall, it's on every wall, and the president has tried it before. So the assumption, they say, should be it's gonna happen. So in this case, Democrats or elected Republicans of good faith, what is the plan for when it happens? That's been the question, and a lot of people feel like they have not heard enough. Norm, you were in a meeting, I think within the last month, with, I believe, Senate Democrats going over this question of sort of a war game, a war table about what to do when. Take us inside that meeting. What was discussed?
8: Well, it was convened by Senate Minority Leader Schumer, and it was a big square table with about 14 senators and representatives of civil society and elections experts. The Brennan Center was represented there. In my capacity, I was asked to, was a tabletop exercise, role-playing, what's every different way the election can be attacked and how would we respond? And everybody had a different role, the senators, the civil society representatives. I played the Republican election lawyer and attorney general whose mission was to attack the election. I've done that often in tabletop exercises because I've been litigating for so long. And we went through every major scenario and talked about how pro-democracy forces, irrespective of party, can step up to defend. What if ballots or voting machines are seized, as we've seen in Fulton County? What if there are criminal investigations, as we just saw in Ohio? What if the litigation system is abused, as we saw in 2020 with those 63 cases, to attempt to block certification of elections? What if ICE or the National Guard is deployed? And there are good, strong moves. And I believe the courts ultimately and the court of public opinion will hold if and when those things are tried. And of course, many of them, the preliminary skirmishes are happening now. This is not a fantasy. But as I say, voters can know the pushback is very strong.
6: You mentioned courts and voters. They're up to the challenge. What about Democrats and Republicans of good faith? There's a lot of criticism out there that they are not stepping up. There's no credible threat. Hey, in the future, you'll go to jail, you'll be impeached. We're going to use our power to prevent you. And I've read a lot of people, not just Democrats, complaining that that type of deterrent doesn't seem to be there by elected officials.
8: Well, flipping to the other side of the hill, a minority leader of the House, Hakeem Jeffries, has been very strong that if, as is expected, the House changes hands, there will be accountability, there will be investigations. States are moving legislation to hold those who do wrong accountable. In the ICE arena, for example, we're seeing prosecutions. DAs have banded together to prosecutions of those who have violated the law in manhandling protesters. And DAs have banded together to say we will hold people accountable. So I think there will be strong accountability in the future.
10: I want to quickly touch on something, Eileen, that we haven't really spoken about yet, and that's the effect of all of this on local election offices, how they function, how willing people are to be election workers in the current climate.
9: Mm-hmm. Yeah, one thing I wanted to add to what Norm is saying was that in addition to, you know, Senate Democrats doing tabletop exercises across the country, you know, there are thousands of election offices. Our election administration system is very spread out across the country. Election officials as well have been doing these tabletop exercises for years now, have been preparing for all of the what ifs, and so are very much hard at work. Republican and Democrat elected officials, the secretaries of state, a lot of Republican secretaries of state are pushing back against what the administration wants. But to your question, the impact on election offices has been, you know, devastating. People understandably do not want to be subject to the type of harassment and intimidation, you know, that they faced, particularly in 2020. Fulton County, you know, election workers there were treated just inhumanely. It was terrible. So it is getting, it's harder to recruit, you know, and these are not high paying, you know, people who are just poll workers, you know, our election day, our election season workers are, you know, a lot of them are volunteers. They're not well paid. They're doing it out of a sense of civic duty and are being, you know, the incentives are not there. And similarly, we've had a lot of, you know, very seasoned election officials, the, you know, the professionals, the county recorders, the folks who run our elections, stepping aside because they're just not up for the maltreatment that they've been getting.
10: Well, that takes us to this question from Jim in Omaha, who emails, I'm scared of Trump's election interference, but realistically, as a voter, what can I do? Calling my congresspeople has never had any effect. Briefly, Norm, what do you think?
8: The ultimate safeguard of American democracy is Americans, and it has been for our entire 250-year history. Certainly voting, you can volunteer to be an election worker in a poll or otherwise. We need you very badly. Stay informed. Keep on top of how we can keep it. I'm going to suggest the new show, How We Can Keep It. And talk to your friends and your family. You can get them to work in elections, to vote, and knock down this terrible disinformation, these lies. So there's so much voters and Americans can do.
10: Well, we'll leave the conversation there for now. That's Norman Eisen. He's former U.S. ambassador to the Czech Republic. He's also the co-founder and executive chair of the Democracy Defenders Fund. Also with us today, Eileen O'Connor. She's a senior counsel and manager in the Brennan Center's Voting Rights and Elections Program. Norm, Eileen, thanks for speaking with us.
8: Thank you.
10: Today's producer was Lauren Hamilton. This program comes to you from WAMU, part of American University in Washington, distributed by NPR. I'm Jen White.
6: And I'm Todd Swillick.
10: Thanks for listening, and we'll talk more tomorrow. This is 1A.

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1: Animated movies and their many sequels have become a safe bet at the box office for studios. But what does that mean for news stories? From WAMU and NPR in Washington, this is 1A. Hi, I'm Jen White. It's been over 30 years since the first Toy Story film, and now a fifth entry in the series has hit theaters. Buzz, Woody, Jesse, and the gang reunite for another adventure, this time thanks to a new addition to the playroom, an iPad-like tablet. The 1A Summer Movie Club convenes to talk Toy Story 5 and checks in with one of the directors. Plus, a look at animation at the box office today and what audiences want. But first, as talks to end the Iran war begin in Switzerland, what obstacles are there to lasting peace? That's coming up after this news.
5: Live from NPR News in Washington, I'm Corva Coleman. A new order from the U.S. Supreme Court has further weakened the Federal Voting Rights Act in 7 states, mainly in the Midwest. NPR's Hansi Lo Wong reports the order comes out of a case about the landmark law's protections for disabled voters and voters who are unable to read or write.
6: The Supreme Court is leaving in place a lower court ruling that strikes down a key tool for protecting voters with a disability or an inability to read or write. That ruling applies to Arkansas, Iowa, Minnesota, Missouri, Nebraska, North Dakota, and South Dakota. Across the country, lawsuits by voters and advocacy groups have been the main way of enforcing the Voting Rights Act's protections for voters with a disability or inability to read or write. But last year, a ruling by a federal appeals panel agreed with a novel argument by Republican state officials in Arkansas that only the U.S. Attorney General has a right to sue to enforce that protection. The Supreme Court has now refused to review the panel's ruling. The move comes about 2 months after the Supreme Court's conservative supermajority weakened the Voting Rights Act's protections against racial discrimination and redistricting. Hansi Lo Wong, NPR News, Washington.
5: Vice President Vance is returning to the U.S. after holding the first high-level direct talks with Iranian representatives in Switzerland. The U.S. and Iran have agreed to set up a working group focused on the war in Lebanon. NPR's Greg Myrie says UN peacekeepers report there was no recorded shooting yesterday between Israel and Hezbollah fighters in Lebanon.
7: There was very heavy fighting Friday and Saturday. Israeli troops remain miles inside southern Lebanon. The Israeli leader, Benjamin Netanyahu, says Israel will keep troops there for as long as it takes, he says, to protect northern Israel. Hezbollah is also defiant, saying the war will not be settled until Israeli troops leave Lebanon.
5: NPR's Greg Myrie reporting. Pope Leo has made an urgent appeal to governments to focus on combating global hunger. He gave an address to the UN World Food Program and warned of a disintegrating world order. He added aid operations to help the poorest are essential for protecting the idea of the international community. NPR's Ruth Sherlock has more.
8: The international system, Leo said, is becoming disorderly and conflict-ridden and imbued by a prevailing sense of mistrust. He told the staff of the UN's World Food Programme in Rome that while aid and development projects become ensnared by politics and bureaucracy, weapons do not.
9: In effect, conflicts are fed more readily than people are nourished.
8: Pope Leo spoke of WFP's mission as essential to preventing humanitarian crises from deteriorating into irreversible collapse. In an era where agencies like WFP have seen budgets drastically slashed, he pressed governments to cut red tape and tear down the barriers that prevent aid from reaching those in need. Ruth Sherlock, NPR News.
5: You're listening to NPR. Former Federal Reserve Chair Alan Greenspan has died, according to a statement from his wife. Greenspan was 100 years old. He led the Federal Reserve for nearly two decades and was celebrated for keeping interest rates low. But critics say Greenspan's resistance to bank regulation contributed to the financial meltdown of 2008. Blood tests that are under development are getting better at screening for multiple cancers. NPR's Yuki Noguchi explains that the Food and Drug Administration could approve the first such blood test around the end of the year.
10: Screening is common in the U.S. for a handful of cancers like breast, colon, and cervical. But recent research in the Journal of Clinical Oncology on patients in the UK showed blood tests that can detect cancer markers can help catch disease earlier. Megan Hall heads medical affairs for Grail, the company that makes the test used in the study.
11: So it's a real fundamental shift in how we think about cancer screening. Instead of screening for individual cancers, we can now screen an individual for multiple cancers simultaneously.
10: She says such tests, currently under regulatory review, could help improve survival rates. Yuki Noguchi, NPR News.
5: Weather forecasters have put up heat advisories from central Texas to southern New Mexico today. There are excessive heat watches posted for parts of California and Arizona. It could reach 114 degrees today in Phoenix. I'm Corva Coleman, NPR News in Washington.
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0: This is 1A. I'm Jen White. It was a devastating weekend in Lebanon, where Israeli strikes killed at least 83 people and wounded over 140 on Friday. That's according to Lebanon's health ministry. The strikes in Lebanon occurred despite a shaky ceasefire to end the United States and Israel's war with Iran. The Israeli military said they were targeting Hezbollah strongholds in Lebanon. They also said the Iran-backed militant group fired more than 50 projectiles into Israel on Saturday. Ending the fighting in Lebanon is a key part of the 14-point Memorandum of Understanding, or MOU, signed by the U.S. and Iran last week. Israel's military campaign in Lebanon has killed more than 4,000 people since March 2nd. President Trump criticized Israel's bombing in Lebanon at the Group of Seven summit in France last week.
1: Israel's fighting Hezbollah too long, and too many people are being killed. And you don't have to knock down an apartment house every time you're looking for somebody, because there are a lot of people in those apartment houses, and they're not all Hezbollah, that I can tell you.
0: Iran's military said on Saturday that it would close the Strait of Hormuz due to the U.S.'s inability to curb Israeli aggression in Lebanon. Hours later, however, U.S. Central Command said the strait was open. Observers noted fewer ships moving through the strait Sunday following Iran's threat to close the waterway. Joining us to break down some of the events of the weekend and what they mean for the fragile ceasefire to end the war is NPR national security correspondent Greg Myrie. He joins us from Tel Aviv. Greg, welcome back.
2: Hi, Jen. Good to be here.
0: So let's start with the latest update on negotiations to end this war. The Treasury Department announced they are temporarily lifting sanctions on Iranian oil as part of the preliminary ceasefire deal. Treasury Secretary Scott Bessent wrote on social media that the agency will issue, quote, a 60-day general license authorizing the production, delivery, and sale of Iranian oil. Greg, how significant is this?
2: It's very significant, Jen. This is a big benefit for Iran. For years and years, Iran has had to face sanctions, and it was very difficult to sell its oil freely on the world market. And when it did so, it often had to sell, or it did have to sell it at a discount, because those countries would say, we're worried about violating U.S. sanctions, and so we're going to pay you less. So now Iran can legally sell its oil internationally and presumably at world market prices. So this is a big, big benefit. And I would point, it also seems to point to the notion that a lot of the things Iran wants have been front-loaded in these negotiations, the lifting of its sanctions on oil, the fighting in Lebanon has been a big issue for Iran. So some of these things that Iran has wanted very badly are happening at the beginning, and it looks like some of the things the U.S. wants, like a deal on the nuclear program, are not at the top of the agenda. They'll presumably get to it, but further on down the road.
0: Well, this weekend we saw a lot of back and forth comments between Iran and the U.S. about the Strait of Hormuz. Iran says the waterway is closed. The U.S. says they don't have that power. And ship traffic has slowed. So what's actually happening?
2: Yeah, so it looked like it was opening after the announcement last Wednesday when the Memorandum of Understanding was signed. Saturday was a very good day. There were dozens of ships, slightly different numbers, but you were seeing 30, 40, 50 ships were going through the strait on Saturday. And this was either the busiest or certainly one of the busiest days since it was shut down almost 4 months ago. But then on Saturday evening, Iran said it was closing the strait because of the ongoing fighting in Lebanon. And then we saw a big drop-off in traffic yesterday. There seems to be some traffic going through today, Monday, but maybe not at the same level. So it's still very much touch and go, but it seems the strait is open. I think there's a lot of hesitancy still among shipping companies wanting to send their ships through there, not having certainty that both Iran and the U.S. have given the green light. But we'll have to literally keep on top of this day by day. But there's traffic going through, and there's the expectation that if there's not a problem, it will continue to grow.
0: Well, delegations from the U.S. and Iran met in Switzerland on Sunday in hopes of extending the 60-day ceasefire into a lasting peace plan. Vice President J.D. Vance spoke to the media today about the talks so far.
3: Fundamentally, what Jared and the Qataris and the entire team here in Bergenstock accomplished is, to me, a classic Trump deal, where if Iranian assets are ever unfrozen, they're going to go to make American farmers richer and to feed the Iranian people. That's a very, very good and very classic Trump deal. That's great for our people, great for the people of Iran, and fundamentally, again, will contribute to this regional security architecture that we've built and that we're going to work very hard to ensure that it endures.
0: Vance references Jared there, meaning the president's son-in-law, Jared Kushner, who's representing the U.S. in these talks. Greg, talks were supposed to start on Friday. Iranian officials postponed due to the violence in Lebanon. And we hear the vice president call this ceasefire a, quote, classic Trump deal. What does that mean? And what came out of Sunday's meeting?
2: Well, the deal he's talking about doesn't exist yet. So he's projecting into the future that they could do a deal with Iran getting some of its frozen assets and then using that money to buy it would be to buy humanitarian goods, and they might use it then to buy farm agricultural products from the U.S. So that's a possibility, but that hasn't happened yet. Now, the talks did start Sunday in Switzerland. They got off to a rocky start just around the time they were beginning. President Trump took to social media. He threatened more attacks on Iran if they didn't get Hezbollah under control in Iran, if they didn't open up the Strait of Hormuz. Iran threatened to walk out of the talks in Switzerland. They didn't do it in the end, and they ended up having a marathon session all day Sunday and into the early hours of Monday morning. So there was definitely a lot of talking going on. They did set up some committees that look to be significant if they can play the role they're supposed to. One is a communication line between the mediators. Pakistan and Qatar are mediating the talks, and the U.S. and Iran to keep any issues under control in the Strait of Hormuz. So we've already perhaps have a chance to test that and see if they can keep this communication open and sort out issues there. The other is what they're calling a deconfliction cell to deal with the fighting in Lebanon. And that certainly looks like it's going to be a big issue because the Iranians keep pressing the war in Lebanon and saying there's got to be peace there as well as in Iran. It's a package deal. And Iran keeps threatening to back off the talks or to take some action if the fighting continues in Lebanon. So they are addressing that, and we'll have to see how these committees or these cells that they've set up will work in practice over the next couple months.
0: Well, Israel's Prime Minister Benjamin Netanyahu said earlier today that Israeli troops in Lebanon have, quote, full freedom of action. And Israel published a map on Thursday last week showing this expanded zone of military control in southern Lebanon. What do we know about how far into Lebanon Israel's army is operating?
2: Yeah, so it's a large presence, and it's pretty deep inside, 5, 6, 7 miles in much of the border regions. They've taken over some significant hilltop areas. They claim that they found a tunnel with Hezbollah weapons in it. So it's a large presence, and we've seen heavy strikes. As you noted, Friday and Saturday was very heavy fighting, even though there was supposed to be a ceasefire. Dozens and dozens of people killed in Lebanon. A number of Israeli soldiers were also killed. But Sunday was actually a very good day, as today has been as well. The United Nations peacekeepers said Sunday was the first day they had not recorded any shooting by either the Israeli military or Hezbollah since this round of fighting really erupted on March 2nd, so almost 4 months ago. Today, we also don't have any reports at this point of any fighting. So the sides are observing the ceasefire. Now, it's we've seen so many ceasefires recently and over the years between Israel and Hezbollah, and they've often broken down. So you certainly can't jump to any conclusions. But we seem to have had two quiet days, which is a good sign, especially since they're coinciding with the opening of the talks in Switzerland.
0: Well, we got this email from Brad who says it does not seem like anyone is really looking at peace in the Middle East. There are only two parties in Switzerland. There needs to be five. Iran, the U.S., Israel, Lebanon, and Hezbollah all are involved. There also must be a discussion of a three-state solution, Gaza, Israel, and the occupied West Bank. Three parts, or the whole area, is just split in two for two states. Greg, how would you describe how the situation in Lebanon could derail not just this ceasefire in the war in Iran, but perhaps a more lasting peace in the region?
2: Yeah, absolutely. Iran supports Hezbollah. It helped create the group more than 40 years ago and backs them to this day. And they've linked that the fighting in Lebanon to the larger peace agreement. So it absolutely is going to play a role. We've seen this already, and it's driven a bit of a wedge between the U.S. and Israeli governments. We've seen President Trump telling the Israelis to cool it in Lebanon. So it's going to play a significant role, and you really have to think of this as two conflicts that both have to be resolved.
0: That's NPR National Security Correspondent Greg Myrie. Greg, thank you for the update.
2: Sure thing, Jen. My pleasure.
0: For continued coverage on the Iran war and situation in Lebanon, stay tuned to NPR or visit NPR.org. And we'll have more throughout the week on 1A and on the Friday News Roundup. Coming up, we take a break from the news and head to the movies. Stay with us. I'm Jen White. This is 1A from WAMU and NPR.

0: When I moved here, I was what you would consider fluent in English. A lot of my colleagues at work were talking to me in idioms. A colleague said to me, like, "Come on, you're pulling my leg." And I was just sitting there thinking, I don't even touch you. I'm not even near to you. I'm not pulling on anything." And in German, when you want to say that, you say, "You're trying to take me up on your arm."
1: Jörg Dresler in Provincetown.
0: We have a really funny one that I love in German that doesn't really exist in English. It's like, I've seen horses throwing up in front of a pharmacy, which is very loaded because horses physically cannot throw up. And if they did, why would they not go to the pharmacy? It translates to something like, when pigs fly, or I've seen stranger things happening, but they're not really 100% of an equivalent.
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0: Ich habe schon Pferde vor der Apotheke kotzen sehen. I've seen horses throwing up in front of the pharmacy.
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4: This is 1A. I'm Jen White. In the new movie Toy Story 5, technology disrupts the lives of Woody, Buzz, Jessie, and the gang in the form of an iPad-like tablet named Lilypad. And like most young children, the film's 8-year-old protagonist, Bonnie, is instantly captivated.
5: Bonnie, screen time's over now.
6: Okay.
7: I want to talk to you, device.
6: Please, call me Lily.
7: Me and the toys have been working all summer to try and get Bonnie to make friends.
6: Yeah.
7: But then you had to ruin
6: it.
7: You're not even listening to me.
6: I'm always listening. See?
8: Now look here. Me and the toys have been working all summer.
6: Now in Spanish.
7: What?
9: Yeah, I got dibs on behind the dresser.
4: The battle between old-fashioned toys and tech sends the Toy Story crew on another adventure. But how does the new entry into this beloved franchise hold up? And what do recent animation box office numbers tell us about what theatergoers are looking for? Original stories, new takes on old ones, or some combination of both? In this edition of the 1A Summer Movie Club, we're taking a look at Toy Story 5 and the state of animation at the box office. John Horn is 1A's entertainment correspondent. He recently spoke to Toy Story 5 co-director and writer Keta Harris about the making of the film, which Harris directed alongside Andrew Stanton. Here's part of their conversation.
10: Pixar has always been relentless about story, but you work in a business. You're part of the Walt Disney Company. So there's always the business imperative to generate stories and sequels, and then there's the creative imperative to tell good stories. And I'm wondering how that unfolded on this film. What was the tipping point? At what point did you think that you had something that could work as Toy Story 5?
11: I think there was like two key moments, and one was in specifying how we were using tech. I think early on, devices were always part of the film's development. In Andrew Stanton's first draft of the film, Lilypad was the antagonist, but there was kind of just this battle for Bonnie's attention. It was very straightforward. You know, toys want time with their kid. And so it was, I'm fighting for time versus I'm fighting for time. And that felt very, it felt very boring. And it felt a little bit like out of the box. And instead, once we found like, okay, what we want to talk about is connection. It's how we connect to our devices. It's how connections with devices complicate childhood. That was one moment where I was like, oh, okay, now we're really capturing something that feels honest about right now, especially honest about kind of the harder parts of right now. And then the other thing was just kind of cracking how we wanted to heal Jessie as a character. She was also always part of, you know, she was always protagonist since the first draft. We knew that we wanted to heal her in some way, like in a greater way from her wounds in the second movie. But the how was the tricky part, and we definitely didn't nail it out of, you know, just out the gate. But with kind of the finding of like, okay, the greater theme of this movie wrestling around kind of our impact, our greater impact on folks in our lives. And how does that tie to Jessie? How does that tie to her relationship with Bonnie and Emily? Those two main elements were when it suddenly felt elevated, like elevated as a Toy Story film.
10: The Toy Story films, at least from the beginning, were kind of stuck in a weird time period in that in, what, 1995, when the first film came out, kids are playing with toys that are not current. There's like a there's a time gap, right, between the toys they're playing with and the year in which the film comes out. And it feels like that time window has narrowed in this film, which I guess is where you got to where you are. You by shrinking that time gap, you get to tell a story about tech. Is that basically how it worked? Because you've always had a cushion between when the movies come out and where the toys are kind of in release year.
11: Yeah, we knew that we were playing catch up in a way. It just didn't feel, even during Toy Story 4, honestly, devices were still very obviously part of kids' lives at that time. And even then, I wasn't on that film, but I know there were conversations around like, hey, is it weird that we're kind of avoiding like the elephant in the room? And now more time passes, boom, we're making Toy Story 5, and devices have not gone away. There was a lot of conversation around how do we get specific with tech, but also not instantly date this movie because, tech constantly changes. That was what the fun opportunity the tech trio in our film presented, like being able to show off these single-use tech devices that feel a little bit kind of early 2000s, who have like the shortest shelf life in the world that Jessie needs, Smarty Pants, Atlas, and Snappy. Like playing with them and keeping them in a movie with Lilypad. I think it's up to everyone who watches the movie to see if we've done it well, but we just try to keep them. It's like, okay, they're specific, they feel contemporary, but at the same time exist in this Toy Story universe that is almost exactly like ours, but not quite. There's still this, I don't know, this nostalgic feel to the world that I think is distinct.
10: Your Pixar credits include 2024's Inside Out 2, which is Pixar's highest grossing movie. And then after that, you had Elio, which was not. And I'm wondering, when you have something that is incredibly successful and then a movie that doesn't connect to an audience, what that experience is like. I know your jobs were different on those films, but you're invested in Pixar as an executive. How do those two experiences change or affect you?
11: Storytelling

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1: To rest on my laurels when it came to Toy Story 5, because people will see it. People will frankly see it. And there is so much nostalgia baked into the film that I think there are temptations left and right at times to not necessarily go for something easy, but to rest assured. And I'm like, nope, the stakes are exactly the same, whether or not it's Toy Story 5, whether or not it's a project that has struggled. We still need to fight just as hard to make those connections, because storytelling is hard. And I'm constantly not taking for granted the fact that there's just this vast sea of content constantly. You know, speaking of devices, like, humans are constantly taking in all of these stories, and it very quickly becomes hard to make something fresh. So I think each movie's the same. Each battle is totally different. You have to arm yourself in a different way each time. But I'm at the end of the day, I'm like, it's the same root problem, and we got to give it our all.
2: There are four movies that have come before this. But in your mind, when you are making this, is this a standalone film?
1: It feels different to me than the previous four films. I think that there is something about being able to more thoroughly dive into the interiority of the children in these films and not just treat them as props. I love Andy. I feel so much, you know, care for him, of course. But there is this like elevation that's coming from the humans in this film. There's this elevation coming to the play. There's this refreshment that naturally comes from having Jesse as the protagonist of this film. And so I don't know if I would answer for some of the other films if they could really stand alone alongside the others. I think this one can. You know, the roots of it are just this deep, deep nostalgia for the, you know, stories that came before it. It couldn't be built without those stories. I love that Toy Story 5, I think, celebrates in a more kind of conscious way the path that it came from.
3: Well, that's Kenna Harris, co-director and co-writer of Toy Story 5. They spoke to 1A's entertainment correspondent, John Horn. And John is here with us today for 1A's Summer Movie Club. John, welcome back.
2: Great to be with you.
3: Also with us is Katie Rich. She's an editor at The Ankler, and she joins us from North Carolina. Katie, welcome to 1A.
4: Hi, thank you so much for having me.
3: Well, and we're also hearing from you. Allison emails, my 14-year-old daughter saw Toy Story 5 this weekend. Her take was that this is a movie for parents, not kids. She said she felt like she was basically watching a movie version of things I say every day about my frustrations with screen use. Well, we want to hear from you. Have you seen Toy Story 5? What did you think? What are the best animated films that you've seen recently? Email us at 1a@wamu.org. Okay, John. I want to know what you thought of the film, but first, did you cry?
2: When Jesse's theme starts playing in the movie, and if you remember, there's a song from Randy Newman, sung by Sarah McLachlan in Toy Story 2.
3: Yes.
2: That if I were to hum a few bars, we'd both be in puddles. I took my younger son, who is 21, and he said in the movie, there's a gut punch scene that involves Jesse in a tree. And yeah, I cried like crazy.
3: So overall.
2: But I'm a pushover. I cry.
3: I know. I sort of judge movies on whether you'll cry
2: or not.
3: But overall, what did you think of the film?
2: I thought it was a little slow to get going. But I thought once it kind of figured out its story, it was satisfying. Listen, I think it's better than most movies. Pixar movies operate on two planes. There's kind of like Wall-E and Up in my mind, at the very top. Mm-hmm. And then there's some really good sequels. I think Toy Story 2, probably one of the best movies ever made. I would say Inside Out 2 is just as good, if not better, than Inside Out 1. So it's not in that league. I thought it was a better movie than Toy Story 3, which I know is sacrilege to some people. But I enjoyed it. And I also, there's something that the director said that is not in that interview. And I think it's an important point. The success of this movie, and it opened incredibly well at the box office, and it did pretty well with critics, gives Pixar the ability to go back and make more original stories. So without the sequels, Pixar can't make Wall-E. They can't make Finding Nemo. They can't make their original stories, even if they have sequels that come after it. So I thought Toy Story was satisfying. I didn't think it was the best of the Toy Story movies, but it's better than most things I've seen recently.
3: Well, it's hard to believe that it's been 31 years since the first Toy Story movie came out.

0: And again, this is the story of children aging out of playing with their toys. And it's not new territory for these movies. It goes back to that first film. But this time, the culprit isn't just time and growing up. It's technology. Katie, what do you think feels new here?
1: Well, this is something that I think the director was talking about that interview that John was just talking about, how Pixar just hammers story and hammers it over and over again. And the reason that the Toy Story franchise has been able to last for so long is that they find new hooks to put in there. I think this is the first time it's been something that's like a big cultural conversation. But, you know, with this Pixar development process, they're in that office. They are talking to each other. They are bringing their ideas from real life. And screen time anxiety, as someone who has younger children, like, it's something that every single parent I know talks about. And Pixar being a technology company, being able to kind of play with it and, you know, poke fun at their origins. They were very deeply connected to Apple at the very beginning, but also I think come around to a place of saying we can't all throw out our tablets. We can find a way to spark imagination within that. It is really smart. It might be more of a movie for parents because this is the thing that parents are more worried about than 14-year-olds, but that's also some of the Pixar magic is that they craft these stories that are really, you can engage with a lot of adults like to think about these. There are so many adult fans of this franchise. So it is a movie for everyone by being able to have that bigger, relevant idea behind it.
0: Well, it's been 7 years since the last Toy Story movie, Zootopia 2. That's another animated sequel and the biggest film at the box office in the U.S. last year. That took a decade to make. John, what makes animation unique when it comes to sequels?
2: Well, Zootopia 2 is a great example because that was a movie that obviously its studio, also Disney, wanted to make a lot sooner than they ended up making it. But Zootopia filmmakers needed to find a story. And if you've seen Zootopia 2, you know this. If you haven't seen it, highly recommend it. This is a film about immigration. It's a film about the marginalization of second-class citizens. So sometimes it takes a while to find the right story to tell. And sometimes people, other studios, make these movies far too quickly. And I think Disney would have wanted a Toy Story sequel 3 or 4 years ago, and Pixar didn't think they were ready to tell a story. They didn't have a fresh take on it. So I think time in some ways works to the advantage of these movies. If you're relentless and focused on story, Zootopia 2 is as relevant and timely a story as Toy Story 5 is. And sometimes it takes a while to find that story. Zootopia 2 is a really political film, and I highly recommend it because it has a lot to say about the world we live in, as does Toy Story 5. Toy Story 5, I think, is a slightly more hopeful look at technology, technology with a soul. And I think that's a nice thing to wish for. I'm not sure it's actually true, but I think the fact that these movies took so long to make actually worked to their advantage.
0: Well, let's go to our voicemail. We got this message from Ezra.
3: A lot of brands nowadays, including Disney and Pixar with like Toy Story, are really trying to go back to their roots, quote unquote. And I remember watching those shows in my golden years when I was like, you know, between 8 and 12. And now I'm 18 and I'm seeing all these things come back. So it seems it's apparent that it's this generational shift. You know, a lot of people are stressed out about the current world. And so all these brands are doing like a shout out back to these golden years of a generation that is now actually coming into the workforce and has money to pay to watch these things.
0: Ezra, thanks for that message. Ah, the golden years. Katie, what do you think about Ezra's thinking around the power nostalgia may play in getting these sequels made?
1: Well, I do think if you're 18 and realizing that these things are cyclical and they're just going to be playing a nostalgia, like you're ahead of the curve. It's just going to keep happening. It's only going to get worse as you get older, quite possibly. But that's something that Hollywood has done since the very, very beginning. You know, this idea of IP, intellectual property, it's something we sometimes talk about as if it's new, but everyone wants to find a thing that is familiar. And we've seen just this summer, you know, there's the Masters of the Universe movie mm-hmm. that's based on He-Man, which is, you know, what's this old IP from the 80s that they thought there was an audience for. There really wasn't. So it's not that you can just recycle absolutely everything and bring it back. You know, sometimes you get Barbie and you have a fantastic take on something that everybody knows and you reinvent it. Sometimes you don't really get there. Toy Story kind of feels like it's in this whole separate category in itself. It's like the World Cup or something that will just keep coming back inevitably. And it will always exist in that way because they make those movies so well. So yeah, it's not as easy as just recycling everything. You have to have an idea that actually makes it work.
0: But it also means that some some of the original Toy Story viewers are now parents themselves, John. How do you think the franchise has evolved over the years to appeal to new groups of children and parents? Really briefly?
2: There's a great story by the LA Times columnist Glenn Whipp, who talks about all the dolls that his daughter had and about how they finally got to get rid of, they had to get rid of all the Toy Story toys that she has, and they went through it and threw them out. And then Glenn goes out to the garbage and is fishing them out because he has a stronger attention to these toys, connection to these toys than his daughter did. And I think that's really true. I think you and I watch these movies differently than people half our age. I certainly watch them differently than my kids. I think Katie's right. They are parents who are drawn to these stories in very different ways than the kids who are watching them.
0: We're talking to John Horn, 1A's entertainment correspondent. Also with us, Katie Rich, awards editor at The Ankler. Still to come, animation has been a major box office draw in recent years. How are studios weighing original stories versus sequels? And how are audiences responding to recent animated releases? And there's still time to hear from you. 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We'll be right back.

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6: Back to our conversation in a moment, but first, what's coming up later this week. According to the latest data from the CDC, Black women are still three times more likely to die of pregnancy-related causes than white and Hispanic women. For Dr. Keitura Felix, it was about time to come up with solutions for this ongoing emergency. In a new six-part podcast series, Dr. Felix explores how Black community midwives can offer deep care during pregnancy to those who are apprehensive of or feel unheard in traditional medical settings. These midwives are usually work in birthing centers or at home births. We'll hear from a Black community midwife and a mother who decided to go this route, and we'd love to hear from you as well. Did you use a midwife in your pregnancy? What was your experience like? The number is 855-236-1A1A. If you're a Black woman, would you consider using a midwife? Why or why not? Again, the number is 855-236-1212, or leave a message with our app, 1A Vox Pop, and we'll share what you know on Wednesday. Now back to our conversation about animation at the box office. Joining us for this edition of the 1A Movie Club is Katie Rich, awards editor at The Ankler, and John Horn, 1A's entertainment correspondent. Now, Toy Story opened with a $160 million domestic box office weekend. That's the highest opener for a movie so far this year. We're only halfway through the year. Katie, does that opening surprise you?
7: I think it would have been a disaster if it wasn't a huge opening. Toy Story is just one of the most durable franchises that we have. And as John was saying, something like this that's just a guaranteed hit allows something like Hoppers, which was a Pixar movie from earlier this year, which did very well for itself, but not those kinds of numbers. It allows them to do both. It's been such a great box office year so far. It's such a relief for those of us who really treasure movie going. People are coming out for all kinds of different movies, families and otherwise. So it's just keeping in this trend of saying, hey, you know, people are actually coming out for these things again. It's wonderful.
6: Well, we got this message from Stephanie in Indianapolis.
8: Since the pandemic, I've been to the movie theater only a handful of times. As a 30-something-year-old, I typically wait for big box office pictures to be available on streaming platforms to watch. And truthfully, I haven't seen some of the Disney live-action remakes of classic films like The Jungle Book or The Little Mermaid or Maleficent. Though, this Toy Story sequel has struck a different chord with me. I'm the same age as Andy, the boy in the first three films. I've watched Toy Story 1 through 3 in the evenings this week and plan to see Toy Story 4 tonight in anticipation of seeing Toy Story 5 in theaters tomorrow.
6: Stephanie, thanks for that message. John, when we look at Toy Story 5's success and we look at Hoppers, which did okay at the box office, what do you think that tells us about what audiences are looking for, especially in animation?
9: There's animation, and then there's other things. We'll talk a little bit about horror, because they're two very different audiences. And what horror and animation have in common is a reason to get out of the house. The pandemic obviously changed the way we go to movies, but it really accelerated something that was already in place, and that was streaming was taking over theatrical movie going. And what family films do and what horror does is they create a reason to leave the house. And as this caller said, you know, doesn't go to the theaters a lot, but will for Toy Story 5. We've talked about how the Toy Story movies play as well to adults, if not better, than to their children. Horror is something that is done very well communally, but I think the animated films and Pixar films especially, because they are operating at such a high story level, get people not to just leave the house, but also not to drop their kids off at the theater, but to go in with them. And that's what Hollywood has been missing. You know, there's something that Hollywood loves to talk about, which is a four quadrant film, which plays young, old, male, female. And there are very few films that do it, but animated films that are made at a high level do. And Toy Story does. The audience is, you go see Toy Story 5 in a theater, there are kids who are two and there's adults who are 75. So it is one of those rare things that is important enough to do as a family that gets people in groups to go out. And that doesn't happen very often with most movies now, but it does happen with animation.
6: Well, we'll talk a little bit more about horror in later in the hour, but we did hear from Claudia, who emails our 7-year-old and 11-year-old grandsons, as well as us, the grandparents, loved The Sheep Detectives. We watch a lot of movies together, old ones and new ones, and this one is the best we've seen. It is a compelling, family-friendly mystery that neither preached nor talked down to the audience. And talking to other people who've seen that movie, it sounds like it does hit those four quadrants you talked about. We also got this email from Eliza, who says, slightly slower animation would be great. I watched Toppers and a trailer for Toy Story 5. The editing and splicing of visuals should just spend an extra second on each thing. Computer generated doesn't have to mean high speed, overwhelming, and hard to catch mentally every single second for 2 hours. I mean, Katie, Eliza there is referring to how animation has changed. I mean, I think about the Disney movies I saw growing up, Snow White and, you know, Cinderella, and even more relatively recent ones like The Little Mermaid and then Princess and the Frog, right? Even between those periods of time, you see animation change. But what kind of animation are we dealing with now?
7: Well, I think the high speed thing that she's talking about, you're seeing in some of these Disney movies. K-pop Demon Hunters is a really great example of it. That was certainly the most successful animated hit of last year, even though it was on Netflix, so it doesn't have the box office numbers to back it up. And that's incredibly high speed anime, you know, kind of Asian inspired animation, just bringing this whole different style. The Spider-Verse movies have done the same thing. But we're also seeing the success of films like Flow, which won the Best Animated Feature Oscar a few years ago. That's computer animated. It's made by one guy using a free platform. And it's beautiful and lyrical, and there's no dialogue in it. And that was a success, a smaller success than some of these like we're talking about. Or even Hayao Miyazaki, who's this icon of animation. The Boy and the Heron was his most recent film. It is a completely different format. So animation is thriving in this really interesting way, not always at the box office, but there's just so many different things you can do with it. The tools are more available to people. So if you're looking for a different style than what you're seeing in the theater, it's out there and really more accessible than it's ever been before.
6: Yeah, and Jen, I know Flo was one of your favorite movies in that Oscar season. When you look across the range of animation, do you find yourself or audiences being drawn in any given direction?
9: I think there's a little bit for everything. I mean, Flo is a movie. It came out in 2024 and it won the Oscar, I think, in a shock as best animated feature, but deservedly so. As you just said, it's a movie with no dialogue. It has score, but no dialogue. And the story is very easy to follow. So I think we can define it as a genre. We can also define it as a tool, that it's a way to tell a story. I mean, the Spider-Verse movies have their own visual language that's radically different from anything Pixar made. The Wild Robot has a look that's painterly, that doesn't look anything like things that are coming out of Pixar. So there is a wide range of stories, and now we're seeing the live action iterations of animated films. Last year, the live action version of How to Train Your Dragon was really successful. There's a live action version of Moana coming out in a couple of weeks. So there's, you know, the animated story sense that has live action in it as well. So it's it's branching out in all sorts of directions. And the reason it is because it's incredibly successful. Illumination Entertainment, which is the Universal company that makes the Minions movies, their movies have grossed more than $4.6 billion worldwide. So they have the Minions movie, which operate on their own kind of slightly lower budget, but irreverent sense of humor style. So I think within animation, if you look hard enough, there's something for everybody.
6: Well, Hannah emails, my husband and I watched Toy Story 5 with our two kids this weekend. I was afraid that our 10 and 13-year-old would find it too on the nose, but they actually really enjoyed the movie. All four of us found the scenes of a neighborhood of kids and families on their screens really sad, and this is coming from a family who plays video games. I think there are a lot of deeper conversations that we should have with our families and friends around screen use, and a lot of ways we are sacrificing our personal connections and the skills, values, and fulfillment that come along with that as we spend most of our free time on our devices. Well, there's still time to add your voice to the conversation. If you saw Toy Story 5, we'd love to hear what you thought about it. Email us at 1a@wamu.org. You can also share any other animated films that you've been watching that you think are worth talking about. We're talking to Katie Rich, awards editor at The Ankler, and John Horn, 1A's entertainment correspondent. Now, Katie, you mentioned K-pop Demon Hunters. This was this huge cultural juggernaut last year. It won Best Animated Feature at the Academy Awards. And again, this was a Netflix release, and it had a theatrical run because of how huge it was on Netflix. But what does its streaming first release say about how confident Netflix was in this story?
7: Netflix was as taken by surprise by K-pop Demon Hunters as anyone was, I think. If you had a child who wanted to have a K-pop Demon Hunters Halloween costume, you learned it firsthand. They were not anywhere. I had to order a purple wig. It took weeks. We finally managed to pull it off. You know, Netflix's model is streaming first. They have been very clear on that. They've made a couple of concessions to some really top-shelf filmmakers like Greta Gerwig or David Fincher with a movie coming out later this year. And I think they're going to continue doing that. But a lot for maybe the last 10 years, a lot of Hollywood studios thought they had to compete with it. And Warner Brothers kind of infamously started putting movies direct to HBO Max during the pandemic and got Christopher Nolan to leave the studio as a result. And I think with this year's box office success and the last couple of years, people are stepping back from that. I think if anyone else had K-pop Demon Hunters, they wouldn't have had that release strategy. And I wonder if Netflix might change it for the sequel or something like that. It does seem streaming is a great way to access movies. There's lots of great movies to see on Disney Plus, old and new. But I think these theatrical successes kind of show that put it in the theaters first, then you can do the streaming, and then it can live forever there.
9: I have to chime in here. Sony Pictures had this movie.
7: They had
9: K-pop, and they didn't get it. They didn't know it was going to be successful. They could have released it themselves theatrically. And we talk about how successful this genre is, and yet you still have a studio that looked at a movie like that and goes, I don't know what the audience is, so we'll give it to Netflix. A huge miss by Sony. A home run by Netflix, but Sony had a chance to release this film and passed on it.
6: Well, I mean, this brings up this question of original content versus sequel fatigue, and it's something we've talked about on the Movie Club before. In 2025, only one film in the top 10 domestic box office was an original film, not a sequel, not a reboot, not based on existing IP, and that movie was Sinners, which won Oscar for Best Picture. So, John, what makes... Wait, did it win Best Picture?
7: It didn't. It won Best Actor.
6: It won Best Actor. Thank you. Wanted to make sure I got that right, but... what do you think may make animation unique, John, when it comes to this question of sequel fatigue versus original content? And clearly, I thought Sinners should have won Best Picture, but go ahead.
7: You're not alone.
9: Animation, I don't know if it's because there's more care put into it. I mean, there's certainly lots of really crummy animation sequels. I mean, we've got, you know, some coming out. So I don't know that it's a universal rule. The Minions movies, you know, are they as good as they've been? I'm not sure. There's a Paw Patrol movie coming out in August. I think we can say right now it's not going to be a classic work of cinematic magic. I think we're talking about, you know, when we're talking about Pixar, they are different from most. But, you know, the reason that Sinners succeeded and the reason that the horror movies right now, Backrooms and Obsession, are succeeding is because they're original. They're stories that you haven't seen anywhere. And you could say that Toy Story 5 is an iteration that you haven't seen before, even if the framework is very familiar.
7: Well, I'll add that I haven't seen Minions and Monsters, the new one that's coming out, but it looks very creative. The enthusiasm I'm hearing about it from just true movie nerds. Like, I think they are doing something similar to Toy Story and taking this very durable franchise and doing interesting things with it. I'm hopeful for it.
6: It's part of the calculation that studios are making here, though, especially when we talk about animation, it is merchandising opportunity, right? It's the toys and the t-shirts and the lunch boxes, if kids still carry lunch boxes. It's the idea that there's a lot of stuff you can sell alongside the movie, John.
9: Well, and if you're Disney, you have theme parks. And theme parks has been one of the biggest drivers of revenue and income. And, you know, the reason that Disney bought Pixar is Bob Iger, the CEO at the time, was at Disneyland and saw that all the characters in its parade were Pixar characters and said they're creating better characters than we are. And so, yes, they're huge drivers of ancillary businesses, of streaming, you know, second, third, fourth viewing by kids, merchandise, plush toys, you name it. But theme parks are a huge part of that.
6: Well, John mentioned horror earlier, and I want to talk about two huge recent releases, both indie horror movies and both from first-time directors, Backrooms and Obsession. Obsession has grossed more than $200 million at the domestic box office. Backrooms has made over $167 million domestically. John, first, what does the success of these two films tell you about what types of stories, specifically in that genre, what are audiences looking for?
9: They're looking for an original story with a filmmaker's point of view. Both these films are made by very young filmmakers. Obsession, the filmmaker was 21. Backrooms, I think now is 22. Backrooms, the filmmaker is 26. But they're also, even within the genre, they are original stories. And I hope that Hollywood, when it's not thinking about sequels, would look at these two movies and say, give a filmmaker, and they're both incredibly inexpensive movies. Obsession, I think, was made for less than $1 million. Backrooms is, I think, $20 million, which is a fraction of what these animated movies cost. They're also drawing people who don't go to the movies, and that is young people. Like, half the audience is 17 to 30 for both these films. So I think what the lesson of those movies are is let somebody tell a story the way they want to tell it. It doesn't have to be a lot of money. And these movies weren't backed by huge advertising campaigns. They succeeded on word of mouth, and they're both satisfying in very different ways. Obsession is a true horror movie. It's very scary. Backrooms is more creative kind of mystery story, but they completely deliver on the promise of what they're going to be. And I think that's why they're succeeding. And I would hope that Hollywood would look at that and not say, let's make Obsession 2 or Backrooms 2, but let's find a young filmmaker as a point of view. Give him, her, or they $10 million and see what they can make.
6: So again, Obsession's director, 26 years old. Backrooms director, 21. Katie, how are you thinking about these two films as an indicator of Hollywood's future, briefly?
7: I think a big thing about them is that both of them had YouTube backgrounds. And so it's not that they were established franchises, but these were directors who had an audience. And I think for a lot of years, as part of these streaming wars, it's been saying, oh, we have to compete with YouTube. We have to be on people's devices and meet them where they are. And those movies prove that you can build something on YouTube and then get people to show up in a theater who like what they found on YouTube, which is such a great indication that people's attentions can go in different directions and you can elevate these things and put them in a different platform. And it really works. It's again, just a great sign for movie going, I think.
6: Well, that's Katie Rich, awards editor at The Ankler, and John Horn, 1A's entertainment correspondent. Katie, John, thank you. We'll end on this email from Betsy, who says, my 9-year-old daughter and I saw Toy Story this weekend and absolutely loved it. We want to go to the theater and see it again. I had tears in my eyes for a lot of it because it really reflected all the antisocial damage screens and tech have done to our kids. My daughter came home and immediately got all her toys out and started to play. Today's producer was Arfi Getty. This program comes to you from WAMU, part of American University in Washington, distributed by NPR. I'm Jen White. Thanks for listening, and we'll talk again tomorrow. This is 1A.

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6: Those, of course, are the sounds of Big Ben ringing across Westminster. You're listening to Outside Source. If you're wondering what programme this is, with me, Rahul Tandon, live from the floor of the BBC newsroom. And I was down in Westminster a little earlier today because it has been quite a day for British politics. I think it was around 9:30 in the morning when the British Prime Minister, Keir Starmer, strolled out of 10 Downing Street, which is where he lives, and announced that he was resigning. We have to be honest about this. Rob Watson said it in the first hour of the programme. That was not unexpected. But it was, I have to say, emotional, particularly when he thanked his wife, Victoria, at the end of the speech. So, Britain is set to have a new Prime Minister. Again, it looks like it's going to be Andy Burnham. That will be the seventh in just 10 years. That is quite a number. What does it tell us about the state of this country? We're going to try and find out.
7: BBC News with Govinda Gill. The man expected to become Britain's seventh Prime Minister in a decade has been sworn in as a Member of Parliament hours after Keir Starmer announced his resignation. Andy Burnham, the former Mayor of Manchester, won an emphatic by-election victory last week. Keir Starmer's resignation followed disastrous local election results and dire public approval ratings. More from our political correspondent, Rob Watson.
8: If you sort of step back from all this and look from the outside in on Britain, you'll think, hang on, there must be a reason why Britain has run through six prime ministers now in 10 years. And so absolutely Andy Burnham will inherit that same difficult mix of challenges, a sluggish economy that we've had for over a decade now, concerns over public services, nothing working, and that huge one of how on earth we all get along in these islands in a kind of multiracial, multi-ethnic, multi-religious society.
7: Among the international reaction to Sir Keir's resignation, the Ukrainian president Volodymyr Zelensky thanked him for his support in the face of Russia's invasion. The European Union chief Ursula von der Leyen praised the outgoing leader for bolstering European security. Her spokesperson is Paola Pino.
9: The president wanted to acknowledge the contribution of the UK and of the prime minister himself to make Europe and Ukrainian security stronger, notably through all his efforts in the coalition of the willing, through the efforts he's put in strengthening Europe's defence. And our relations with UK are and will remain strong.
7: A Kenyan High Court judge has found the government in contempt of court for ignoring an order to stop building an Ebola isolation unit for US citizens. The judge criticised the health ministry for allowing its construction at an airbase, despite a court order banning it. Our Africa correspondent Thomas Mukwana reports.
10: In her ruling, Lady Justice Nyaundi called the order a command, adding that she would deal firmly with the contempt. A constitutional watchdog filed a petition which demanded the government halt the plan and disclose details of the agreement it struck with the US government. The scheme would see US citizens and others exposed to Ebola flown to Kenya for quarantine and treatment. Earlier this year, a court put a temporary blocking order on construction of the center while it assessed the scheme, but the court heard that the site had been developed anyway.
7: The US Treasury says it's suspending sanctions on Iranian oil production and exports for 60 days, the first tangible outcome from the ongoing peace talks. The Treasury Secretary, Scott Bessent, gave the reason as Tehran's commitment to free and open transit in the Strait of Hormuz and permission for International Atomic Energy Agency inspectors to enter Iran. World News from the BBC.
11: And this is CAI. The Federal Aviation Administration is investigating a close call between two commercial flights at Logan Airport on Saturday morning. Sarah Betancourt has more.
12: A Delta Airlines flight aborted its approach for landing as an American Airlines flight was accelerating for takeoff on an intersecting runway. The two planes came within several hundred feet of one another. No one was hurt. The Federal Aviation Administration says the Delta flight performed a, quote, go-around maneuver before landing safely. The maneuver discontinues the landing approach. The plane then picks up altitude again and reattempts landing. Massport deferred all questions to the FAA.
11: Sarah Betancourt reporting. In an effort to reduce tick numbers, vineyard officials have set a new reduced target for deer numbers. The recently created Tick-Free MV wants to bring down the deer population by 80%. The proposal is to allow year-round deer hunting in certain areas. The nonprofit wants to create more special state permits that open up hunting on farmland and conservation land. The Vineyard Gazette reporting. Tick-Free MV officially formed in December. The first action they took was a deer survey, finding there are about 5,000 deer living on the island. They say that number should be more like 1,000. The Cape Cod Chamber of Commerce is celebrating the 18th annual Quahog Day. That was Saturday. That's the Cape's own version of Groundhog Day, where a clam predicts the number of summer beach days. WCVB-TV anchor Doug Meehan hosted the event in Falmouth.
13: Last summer, Doug was right on. He had 80 days of beach days down here on the Cape. He was spot on, so they didn't put him in the pot. So there's a lot of pressure on that little clam, that little bivalve, and we'll see whether or not he can come through for us this year.
11: The meteorological mollusk predicted 72 beach days this summer. The time is 12:06.
6: Welcome to Outside Source with me, Rahul, here sat on our table in the centre of what has been an extremely busy, frenetic, I think is a word that we could use to describe the newsroom here in central London. That is always the case when we have a big story, and maybe even more so when we have a big story involving Britain, which is what we have had today, because the country's Prime Minister, Keir Starmer, has resigned, ending months of speculation about his future. It's just 2 years after his landslide election victory. He said he'd remain as caretaker prime minister until a new Labour leader was chosen. That could happen sooner than some people thought. Sir Keir had faced declining support from his own MPs, stemming from scandal, disastrous local election results, and plummeting public popularity. His main rival, Andy Burnham, has confirmed he will stand for the Labour Party leadership. I can see some pictures of the House of Commons. Andy Burnham was sworn in there today after winning a by-election recently. Sir Keir's successor will be Britain's seventh Prime Minister since the Brexit referendum 10 years ago. That is quite some figure. In this newsroom, we're just down the road from the Houses of Parliament and Downing Street, where the Prime Minister lives and works, so I went down there a little earlier. So we've come up the steps and we've walked out of the tube station. So here we are in Westminster, one of the great open top buses that are taking tourists around. It is a beautiful day. Everybody in their summer wear. Very unusual to see that here, but it hasn't been a normal day, because just a few hundred metres from here is Downing Street, where a few hours ago the British Prime Minister Keir Starmer, in quite an emotional speech, announced that he was resigning.
14: The question my party is asking now is whether I am best placed to lead us into the next general election. I have heard the answer of my parliamentary party to that question, and I accept that answer with good grace. Every decision I've taken has been about putting the country I love first. That is why I will resign as leader of the Labour Party. I have spoken to His Majesty the King this morning to inform him of my decision.
15: So that's Keir Starmer there. I can see Big Ben in front of me, lots of tourists looking up to it. The Houses of Commons are behind me, and that is where the new leader will come from of this country. Seven prime ministers in 10 years. The streets are extremely busy, lots of conversations taking place. And I think a lot of those conversations are about what is happening in this country, who's going to be the next person in charge, and why are we seeing so many prime ministers here? Let's go and talk to some of the people who are milling around and having those conversations.
16: Who's Keir Starmer?
15: Who's Keir Starmer? There'll be another prime minister who's coming in.
16: Yeah.
15: What do you think is the biggest challenge facing this country? What do they need to deal with?
16: There's a lot of people that would like to see something different, I think. Whatever we go, Conservative or Labour, it's pretty much the same.
17: I've been surprised by the news. We were in Parliament on a guided tour, and somebody suddenly told us he'd resigned. I'd no idea. I think it was inevitable. So, I mean, what else can one say?
15: What is the biggest challenge facing the next Prime Minister?
18: To try to keep everyone happy. Don't raise taxes, look after the pensioners, and don't upset too many people. Trump's having a field day with us. The European aren't really that much friendly with us, and I think they really do need to do something to restore the prestige of Britain.
19: I guess a little less stability than I would have thought. I mean, we expect craziness out of our country, but perhaps not so much out of yours.
20: I don't think they're in crisis. I think that they're not really found their way after leaving the EU, and they're struggling to find its own way. And if they should go back into the EU, we would appreciate it. I'm from Germany, of course.
21: If as long as you don't have what we have, you're better off. So I wouldn't be complaining too much.
22: You guys might feel that it's a lot of change, but maybe the people are feeling more secure because they feel that they can change what they want to change.
15: So we have been talking to members of the public from the UK and from abroad. We've walked past the Houses of Commons. We're at an area called College Green. There are lots of TV interviews that are taking place behind me of politicians giving their reaction to today's event. But we wanted to get international reaction. So we have three foreign journalists here with us who've been busy all day. We've put them under a tree because it's quite warm. We're going to get you all actually to introduce yourself. So here we go.
23: Alexandre Thiel, I work for a French newspaper for expats called lesfrancais.presse.
24: My name is Chaudhry Tabrizara. I work for Q News and Bull News. Also, I represent Pakistan Press Club London as a senior vice president.
25: I'm Eva Millan. I work for Spanish media, Mundan, Antena 3 TV. I write for El País and Cope Radio.
15: Right, it's been a pretty busy day for all of you. So firstly, I want to say thank you for coming and giving us some time. First thought, what have you made of the news?
25: I think it's extremely difficult to explain to people what's going on, even to British people. Like, I think people are not that into politics as we are. And when you tell them that the prime minister is about to fall, they cannot believe it. But in Spain, where we have a prime minister that has never won a general election, has never had a majority in parliament, and has been in power for 8 years, Spanish citizens are just completely unable to understand what's going on here. It's extremely difficult to talk about the fact that it was just deterioration after 2 years in power, having three ahead of him.
24: 2 million Pakistani and Kashmiri diaspora lives in UK. That's the reason they

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1: Well, it's June. June is hotter than May. So we saw that very hot spell in May, if you remember, just a few weeks ago. June is not the hottest month, though, so we can expect to see more heat waves, perhaps. And as you know, with man-made climate change, then these heat waves are likely to become more intense and more frequent. But we've been talking about temperatures in the 40s already in Spain. I've written down a couple of things so far today. So Andújar in Spain, that's been 43.5 degrees Celsius. Madrid is currently on 38, so not the hottest, but it's really southwestern France that it's been extremely hot. You know, Bordeaux broke not just its June record, which was 40.5 today, but it broke the all-time Bordeaux record. So it's never been hotter in Bordeaux than it has been today. That includes in July and August of all the other years. You consider 2025 was a particularly hot year. But yeah, 41.8 Celsius has been recorded in Bordeaux. Those temperatures will be verified later, but that looks like the highest temperature for today. Paris, last reading, last hour, was 37.7.
2: So a little cooler, but still pretty hot. And actually, while we've been talking to you, news coming through that France has broken the average temperature record for June. That's according to the Weather Service there. So backing up exactly what you're saying, I suppose for many people who are listening to this across Europe, when it is this hot, I know you don't just do the weather, but the tips for people, what should they be doing?
1: Oh, I'm always a little bit reticent to give advice to people on what to wear and stuff. I mean, look at me. But
2: you look very nice, very cool.
1: You're very kind. But there's lots of advice on the BBC Weather website, on the Met Office website as well. It's just basically to, you know, be sensible, stay out of the midday sun, make sure you're nice and hydrated, be really careful around open water as well, because you can't just dive into open water at this time of year. The water is very cold and the air is very hot. That's not good for you. Yeah, and generally to stay out of the sun, stay cool, keep hydrated, keep checking on vulnerable people as well, because these temperatures are not normal.
2: They are not indeed. Listen, I know it's been really, really busy for you. Thank you. As always, we'll let Elizabeth get back to her desk and her maps there, keeping a close eye on what is happening with the weather. We're going to walk towards our desk, which is one floor down from here. We're going past the big screen to verify. We're often up here, aren't we, talking to our correspondent. Let's go to France, though, now, where more than half of France's regions under a red heat alert, and speak to our correspondent Hugh Schofield. And Hugh, can we start with some tragic news here? We were talking to Elizabeth about the dangers of heat. Two children aged 2 and 4 being found dead in their family car. What more do we know about this incident, Hugh?
3: It's absolutely shocking. I mean, people across the country, everywhere, were just hit very hard by this news, because of course it's the worst nightmare for some of the children. You can imagine it. Two children aged 2 and 4. The circumstances we don't understand completely, but they were down Carpentras, a very, very, very hot bit of the south of France, and they were apparently in their mother's car back from a shopping trip. What happened then, we don't know, but they were found themselves stuck inside the car. Whether it was negligence on the part of the mother, whether the children were naughty and got into the car by themselves, no one knows. We just don't know. But they were stuck inside the car with the windows shut, and it must have been late 30s outside. Inside, we've been hearing on the French media how a car can rise in temperature up to 50, 60 degrees if the windows are shut in that kind of situation, and at which point a human body will go into hyperthermia, the people will pass out and then they'll die. And that's tragically what's happened with these two young children. It's a most distressed story.
2: It really is, yes. All thoughts, I think, with the parents and the family of those children there. Just while we were speaking to Elizabeth at our weather team's desk, this news was coming through that I think this is the hottest June on record in France. Are you feeling that as well, or is it more in the south of the country?
3: Oh no! I'm just south of France now, and then near Fontainebleau, it says 38 in my car temperature thermometer. It's not unbearable here. There is a bit of a breeze, in fact, but I mean it is astonishingly hot nonetheless. And 38 degrees at this time of year, you know, it's so early in the season is what's sort of unsettling about it as well. And it's not going to stop.

0: Well, you know, we've got a week of this at least. But of course, the really big temperatures are at the moment for further south and further west. I mean, often you find that it's the more inland areas that get the worst of the heat, Strasbourg along the German border. But this time, a bit like in May, it's down the western side of France that you're getting the really big temperatures, the west and the center. So yes, what you're hearing, Bordeaux, Poitiers, Limoges, Châteauroux, and up here extending to the sort of north center, in other words, the Paris region, Ile-de-France, where I think tomorrow it's going to go higher, up to maybe 40. It is astonishingly hot, and you know, as we've all been saying, it's the pattern that's most sort of striking. You know, this is the second time this year. If you look at the number of big heat waves that have been since the Second World War, I mean, the vast majority are clustered in the last few years. And that is the kind of evidence you need to show that there is something very serious going on here.
1: Well, it certainly is, isn't it, from the story that you brought us at the beginning, that tragic story of those two children aged 2 and 4 there. Hugh Schofield reporting from France there, where the temperatures are continuing to rise. Thank you as well to Elizabeth Rossini. Been a very, very busy day for her and the whole of the weather team, looking at what's not just happening here in the UK, but of course across Western Europe as well. We are coming down now the flight of stairs as we're going to head back to our table. We're going to have a little stroll through the newsroom. On air, it says, a big screen there, one of the big TV studios is to the left of me. Just going to walk past the bulletin desk. Ambrosian Athirajan, familiar voice on the programme, on his phone in front of us. We're going to be back with you very shortly.
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1: Coming up on Outside Source, we're going to continue our conversation about Keir Starmer and Andy Burnham, his potential replacement. We are continuing to walk around the newsroom. Many of my colleagues focused on this story. I'm stood in one of the screens that tells us what is coming into the radio newsroom. There is a piece on Keir Starmer that's just been filed, another one on his impact on the economy. We're going to be hearing from people from Manchester, where Andy Burnham was the mayor, after the news.
5: BBC News with Govinda Gill. The man expected to become Britain's 7th Prime Minister in a decade has been sworn in as a Member of Parliament hours after Keir Starmer announced his resignation. Andy Burnham won an emphatic by-election victory last week and has confirmed he'll stand for the Labour Party leadership. The US Treasury says it's suspending sanctions on Iranian oil production and exports for 60 days, the first tangible outcome from the ongoing peace talks. It spoke of Tehran's commitment to free and open transit in the Strait of Hormuz and permission for UN nuclear inspectors to enter Iran. Ukrainian drones have struck a Russian satellite communications centre north of Moscow. The military said heavy smoke could be seen at the site and the extent of the damage was being assessed. Alan Greenspan, the influential economist who steered US monetary policy during his 5 terms as chairman of the Federal Reserve, has died aged 100. Alongside his achievements, he was also criticised for decisions that created conditions for the 2008 global financial crisis. The intense heatwave currently affecting much of Western Europe has resulted in the deaths of 2 young children in France who got stuck inside a car. The former Wimbledon tennis champion, the Czech Markéta Vondrousova, has been suspended for 4 years for refusing an anti-doping test last year. The US music industry titan Clive Davis, best known for shaping the trajectories of performers including Whitney Houston, Bruce Springsteen and Aretha Franklin, has died aged 94. At the World Cup, reigning champions Argentina are back in action shortly in the first of Monday's fixtures. The South Americans are taking on Austria, with both sides hopeful for securing qualification to the knockout stage after wins in their opening matches. BBC News.
1: Welcome back to Outside Source with me, Rahul Tandon. And I think you got a sense as we were walking through the newsroom there, as I described some of the stories coming into our television and also our radio newsroom, that the resignation of Sir Keir Starmer is our top story today. So let us stay with that, because the favourite to replace him is Andy Burnham, the former mayor of Greater Manchester. So how are people there feeling today about it all? I've been speaking to Jamie, who's a water treatment engineer, Ben, a community organiser and a member of the Great Manchester Tenants Union. He's a former Labour councillor. And firstly, Molly, who's a freelance creative.
6: Yeah, I think for me, it's definitely a positive. So Andy is somebody that I have crossed paths with a few times. I used to look after him as a dignitary at my work at the Caribbean and African Health Network, which was all about eradicating health inequalities for the black community, which is something I'm really passionate about as a mixed race woman. He was always really supportive of that and of the organisation. And he was somebody that was really approachable. So yeah, he is somebody that I see as being a great leader, and who actually speaks on his word. And I think that's what we need, is somebody who actually does what they're going to say they are going
1: to
6: do.
1: Well, there you go. Good to get an insight from somebody who's met it. We've also been joined by Jamie, who's a water treatment engineer. Jamie, you heard from Molly there. Are you a happy person today? Big smile on your face, lots of smiles across Manchester.
7: I wouldn't say I'm happy, but amongst my friends, I'm quite rare in just being quite a big fan of Keir Starmer. And I do feel quite sorry for him, if I'm honest. His prime ministership should come to an end so quickly. And my worry for him is that he probably won't be recognised for the hard work and the good things that he did do. Which isn't to say I'm not excited about Andy either. I think it's without doubt. If you look at Andy's work in the last sort of 10 years in Greater Manchester, it's good. It's really good. There's been lots of growth, lots of jobs, lots of, you know, good public projects and so on. But I see some of the similarities between him and, to be honest, a young Keir Starmer when it came to all the things that he cared about and that he was passionate about, that ultimately he couldn't sustain when it came to the actual job of being prime minister, which I think is just a gigantic, thankless, difficult job.
1: OK, let's bring in Ben, who is a member of the Greater Manchester Tenants Union, also a former Labour councillor. So I'm sure that you've met Andy Burnham as well. Tell us about some of the characteristics that he has that could make him a good prime minister.
8: Well, I think first of all, he's a people person. Keir Starmer obviously was a bit lacking in that department. He comes across as quite cold and not particularly open and friendly. Andy Burnham basically is someone who kind of communicates at a human level with all sorts of people from different backgrounds. Now, obviously, that's a very good skill to have as a politician, but he does come across as genuine. And although he's quite able to be empathetic and supportive without making a commitment, my experience of him is that when he does commit to things, he follows up on them and he does deliver on them. He's not someone who makes a lot of promises and doesn't keep them. He tends to shy away from being fully committed on things, but when he does commit, he attempts to deliver. And we've seen that in housing in Greater Manchester with work on homelessness, you know, increasing focus on building council and social housing, and to kind of regulate the private sector more and deliver improvements in private sector housing through.
1: Yeah, I mean, there has been a lot of change, Molly, and I wanted to talk about this because when we look at this country, and for people all across the world, you know, there are differences across the UK economically from one part to another, but Manchester's done pretty well recently. If you go around Manchester, there's lots of young people, lots of young professionals. I was out in Manchester last night. It's extremely vibrant. What has Andy Burnham done in Manchester that you think he might be able to take to the rest of the country, Molly?
6: It's a good question. I think Manchester is definitely thriving at the minute. There's a lot of people from the south coming up as well. There is a lot of opportunities. There is also a lot of struggle as well. You know, there is some people, a lot of young people still out of an employment, struggling to get into it. So, yeah, it would be great to see some more people in employment. I think, again, for Andy Burnham in Manchester, it's just, you know, the fact that he is really interested in what is going on in the community and just him taking a real interest in that. He's done a lot for transport and for the buses and the trams, which as somebody who uses them all of the time has been great. And yeah, I think it is something that he can carry over into his position and just all of the experience that he's had, even going door to door in Manchester as well and speaking to the people about what it is they want.
7: Do you worry at all, Molly, when it comes to some of the things that you mentioned there? So things like unemployment rate, which in the UK have kind of been relatively steady, are actually quite low at the moment across the board. What people actually expect from a new prime minister to go, you know, things that he was good at in Manchester aren't necessarily things that will translate to things he'll be good at across the country. And people's minds will change, sort of, you know, they'll flip on a sixpence. 2 years ago when Keir Starmer was brought in, people cared a lot about immigration. They still care about it a lot now, but no one seems to bring up the fact that immigration numbers are down under Keir Starmer's prime ministership. I do think that Ben's probably right that when it comes to making the right promises is probably a really important skill as a politician, not promising things that you then can't deliver. But the I don't necessarily think that anyone would have predicted how much pushback someone like Keir would get from his own MPs when it came to passing policies, which it, by all accounts, he had the rights to pass.
6: Definitely, yeah. I think historically, you know, there's been a history of people not under-delivering on what they said and making promises they can't keep. And I think that creates a lack of trust. And I think that's what we've seen is a lack of trust. People are kind of doubting Labour after what we've seen and what we've experienced. So yeah, naturally, I do think it creates that. But I think, you know, we can only go off what people are saying, what we've seen them do so far. And so far from what I've seen and what I've experienced with Andy Burnham, it's always been positive.
9: Yeah, you're clearly a fan. Ben, can I bring you back in here as a former Labour councillor, somebody who's been in that world of politics, for our listeners all over the world? Do you think the skills you need to run a country and to be a politician are very different now than they maybe were a decade ago because of social media, because of the scrutiny that people are under? You know, you need to be relatable, don't you? Somebody that people think they can get on with.
8: Yes, but I don't think things have changed that much in a decade. I think there's obviously a very instantaneous culture with responses to things. That's been going for a few decades, really, with the kind of 24-hour news media. I think what's important is to have an authentic sense of self and to have a story, you know, a vision for what you want to do. I think you set out that very clearly, the Macclesfield by-election, that it's about changing the country so that ordinary people benefit.
9: Sorry to interrupt you, just remind our listeners across, well, that's the by-election for the seat that Andy Burnham won that's got him into the House of Commons, he's sworn in, and which is why it looks like he's going to take over the leadership. He needed to do that, didn't he?
8: He did, yeah, and, you know, the sort of, I guess, the psychodrama, the melodrama was that he was blocked a few months ago from standing in a by-election in my constituency, Gorton and Denton, by Keir Starmer and people in his kind of faction in the Labour Party. Now, after the disastrous local election results, and I think basically people were angry because they didn't vote Labour to get policies on, like, taking away winter fuel payments from pensioners or capping disabled benefits and things like that. That's not what people vote Labour for. Their expectations was quite different. I think Keir Starmer's obviously come in at a time when there's been a lot of trouble and challenge economically, but rather than offering, you know, radical change, he sought to try and steer a kind of middle ground path. And we're not really in a position as a country where that's going to work. Added to some of the things he's done, you know, quite authoritarian measures in terms of policing groups protesting about Palestine and things like that, he's actually setting us up towards, you know, handing over to Nigel Farage a kind of authoritarian far-right government. So,
9: well, Nigel Farage,
8: I think we needed that change.
9: We would disagree with your comments about him being authoritarian. And, of course, you know, we have reform. We have seen in many parts of the world, we're seeing movements towards the right and movements towards the left with the Greens in the UK as well. Molly, Ben said something interesting there, though. Do you worry? Because the problem that Andy Burnham, if he takes over, is going to have to deal with is one that many countries are facing in developed economies. You know, growth rates are slowing down. Economies are not growing. Young people are struggling to find jobs. We have an older population that's living a lot longer, which is great news, but it's expensive. So, Andy Burnham, a lot of hope at the moment from people like yourself. Do you worry that he's not going to be able to solve those problems? Because they're big problems, aren't they?
6: They are. They're huge. Yeah. And I'm somebody who's advocated. I've worked in education. I've worked with young people. I sit on a board currently for young people where they get access to courses to get into employment. I know that that is a huge problem that we're facing at the minute. So, of course, yeah, there is the worry there. But as I say, we can only go off what we have seen. And from what I have seen so far, he is somebody who is really keen to kind of eradicate those issues. It is a bit big tasks, but yeah, I think I'm hopeful.
7: I worry a lot about how well these are, like, ideals like that. To say he's had a great track record, he's done things really well so far, and there's always that bit in the end, which is so far. When the rubber hits the road, once you've been in the office, people will start to try to tear you down. And Andy Burnham, as Prime Minister, as every Prime Minister does, will need to make some tough decisions. And if he doesn't get them right, what I worry is that in 12 months, we'll be back here again saying, well, who's the next candidate that can take over? We keep on just, you know, getting rid of MPs, getting rid of politicians, appointing new ones. I don't think anyone really knows what they want. I wonder, where do we actually measure how the country is getting better? If you took the things that people asked for during the last election, they have measurably improved. So what do we expect? I think, again, that's what I worry. And the same things, all this stuff was true of Keir Starmer. He had a great track record going into number 10. And 2 years later, you'd think he was public enemy number one.
9: Public enemy number one. That was Jamie, water treatment engineer. We heard from Ben, who's a former Labour councillor, and Molly, who's a freelance creative, all there in Manchester, where Andy Burnham was the mayor. Now it looks like he's about to become the Prime Minister. Let's bring in somebody who's been following all the twists and turns in this story, our UK political correspondent, Rob Watson. For many people across the world, it may be a new name for them. Andy Burnham. Rob, give our listeners a few details about him. You had that lovely fact file a while ago. Let's go through it again.
10: Yeah, no, absolutely. Let me do my little pen sketch of him, pen portrait. Yeah. So you'll have to forgive me. I'm very old fashioned. I start with age, right? So he's 56 years old. He was born in Liverpool. He supports the other team there, Everton. I've discussed that with him because I support the other one. he's more obviously kind of likable and charming and cheerful than Keir Starmer. He likes to come over as being like a more of a normal sort of bloke. He likes football, he likes music. And the other thing that I think is quite important about him is he's one of those kind of trendy dads, you know. He cares about his appearance, he dresses nicely, if I could put it that way. More pertinently, he's both an insider and an outsider. And what I mean by that, Rahul, is that he's an insider in the sense that he went to that posh university, Cambridge, went straight from there into Labour politics. But he loves to kind of portray himself now as, I'm the outsider, because he's been the mayor of Greater Manchester in the north of England.
9: It works, doesn't it, in many parts of the world, being the outsider coming in. All those qualities he has, people think he's approachable, personable. How long do you think they'll last? Because once you're in power, we all change our opinions very quickly, don't we?
10: Well, I agree with you about the first point. I mean, what country could you go into around the world these days and say, hey, vote for me, I'm part of the establishment and the elite? You know, you get absolutely mugged. But I think you raise a very good point that, and in fact, I think one of your Vox Pops raised that you know, he may be popular in Greater Manchester. I think he won three elections there. But my goodness, do you become unpopular quickly in British politics? And it's partly as well, when you're the mayor in the British system, you're the mayor of a big place like Manchester, by and large, you're like the cheerleader. You're the figurehead for the city. You go and do nice things like go to football matches and, you know, and laud all the good things happening in your city. When you become Prime Minister, you know, to govern is to choose, and to choose is to make at least some people very unhappy with the choices you make. So, yeah, I mean, I was sort of gossip amongst us political journalists, like, okay, how long is it going to take before he's as unpopular as Keir Starmer? 2 weeks, 2 minutes, 2 months, 2 years? I mean, there's a big unknown there.
9: There is a big unknown there. A lot of our listeners around the world will be thinking, okay, Keir Starmer, from the Labour Party, replaced with somebody else from the Labour Party. So are there actually any policy differences, or is this all going to be about presentation?
10: Not that we know of in terms of policy differences. I mean, to get to the presentation thing, I think that is very important, because Keir Starmer, I mean, I think even his most fervent supporters would say he wasn't a great communicator or a great salesman. He always looked a bit sort of gloomy and a bit fed up with life as Prime Minister. Mr. Burnham is a really, really skillful communicator. But on that sort of serious point, are there major differences between them? I mean, no. I mean, look, ideologically, policy-wise, they're both men of the centre-left, soft-left, whatever you like to call it. And in Europe, that means that you kind of tend to think of the state as a good thing, not as a bad thing. You tend to prioritise the living standards of ordinary people. Both Starmer and Burnham have said that. And on that sort of big issue of, well, policy difference, in terms of things like, I don't know, the most important thing, spending, government spending and taxation, there's little room for manoeuvre there, because spending is already quite high, taxation high, and Britain is up to its eyes in debt.
9: He certainly is, isn't it, Rob? Like many other countries across the world, a busy day for Rob Watson. You're going to hear him, I think, across the world service for quite a few hours as yet. Rob, as always, thank you so much for your analysis of the story that really all my colleagues around me here in the newsroom have been following very closely today. Should we move away from politics and talk about the World Cup? Remember Rob Watson's predictions that England to win it, maybe Portugal, but that's only because he got them in the sweepstake. Well, Argentina play Austria in just a few minutes. I want to watch that bit of Mr. Messi. And it is the 40th anniversary of the famous or infamous Hand of God incident, when the Argentinian football legend Diego Maradona punched a ball into the net in the World Cup quarterfinal against England. I vividly recall that, but what a second goal he scored as well. It was at Mexico 86, and in the crowd that day was her very own Lourdes Heredia, who was then just 17 years old. Little did she know that morning she was about to witness one of the most debated and iconic moments in sporting history. What do you remember of it?
11: Hello. So I remember that I never been in a football pitch. I never seen a match. I was not into football. And that day, my father called my mom and said, look, I just got these tickets. My friend cannot use them. Do you want them? And because it was just after, a few years after Falklands and Malvinas War, he was a little bit, are you sure you want to go? There might be some trouble in them, against the supporters, England, Argentina. And my mom said, you're crazy. We're going. This is a one-off chance to be part of the World Cup. So there we go. I remember dressing like if I was going to a party, not a football match, because for me, it was a party more of it, right? The atmosphere, being part of this event that Mexico was crazy about it. And we arrived. The atmosphere in the stadium was, magnificent. It was 1986. We didn't have phones, their merchandise was not important. We went all dressed as we better could. The tickets were expensive, but not as they are these days. And we were there. I was, practicing La Ola.
9: So you're having a great time. And then Maradona scores this goal. And often when you're in the crowd, you're not quite sure what's going on. Did you at that moment think he might have handballed it? Or did you just think, oh, he jumped quite high?
11: Well, I thought it jumped quite high, but of course, everyone around me was debating it. Some people were, no, this is not a goal. And so I had to ask people what happened. And they said, no, the referee didn't see, but he used a hand. And, there was a massive debate. But remember that 4 minutes after the Hand of God, there was one of the best goals. They call it the goal of the century.
9: It is the best goal in the World Cup, I think.
11: Yeah. For me, that I never seen a football match, and I couldn't understand why people were so, interested on this sport. I remember that one as it is happening now. You could see Maradona going from one side to the pitch to the other, like dancing nearly, right?
9: And then it was incredible.
11: It was incredible. When he scored that goal, Everyone, English fans, everyone, we just went crazy in that stadium. The shout was so amazing. And, you know, after the match, everyone was talking about the hand of God on TV. Everyone was making a big deal about the hand of God. Of course, when it happened, we didn't know that it was going to be called that. But Maradona named it himself.
9: He did. He was incredible. Quick one from you. Maradona or Messi, who was better?
11: Difficult one.
9: Come on.
11: I love Messi, but no, I think Maradona. But if you ask people, they will then tell you maybe Pelé. So
9: we didn't put him in the conversation. You got no. I'm with you. I think I love Messi, but I think it's Maradona. And final one, Argentina, they're going to win in this next game. Aren't they pretty good in the first game, Messi hat-trick?
11: Yes. And if you ask a Latin American, I mean, we have to go for the Latin American country, right? So if it was playing another country or if it was playing Mexico, I will tell you Mexico will win, even if we didn't have any chance against Messi. But at this case, I think Argentina has, you know, they have Messi. Let's see.
9: Did pretty well in the first game. I still think Maradona, what a great football match to have as your first one. Argentina versus England, and one of the most controversial goals in the history of football. Let's turn to Cape Verde. Incredible performances so far in the World Cup. Their latest being that incredible 2-2 draw against Uruguay. Let's listen to the message we received from someone in Cape Verde.
12: Hi, this is Awa from Cabo Verde. I was extremely proud and excited yesterday. Uruguay is one of the strongest football nations in the world, but yesterday we showed our team's character, determination, and belief. It was a historic moment for our country and all of Cape Verdeans fans around the world. We've shown that we belong to the stage. The players have competed with confidence, and beyond the results, they have represented our nations with pride. So everyone is happy here. I have no words. And so if we could win the World Cup, yes, of course. In football, anything is possible. So yes, I believe that we can go further. And regardless of what happens next, Cabo Verde has already made the nation proud. The team is showing the world that even a small country like us, we can dream big. And this is us, Cabo Verde, Nubai.
9: There we go. Happy fan there. Another proud nation today, a little bigger, is Egypt. Their star man Mo Salah scored as they beat New Zealand to secure their first ever World Cup win. Let's listen to a message we got today from Egypt.
13: Hi, I'm Malak from Egypt. Actually, it felt so well. I watched it at home with my family. At the first half, we felt so nervous because New Zealand scored in the first 15 minutes and we didn't perform very well. But in the second half, it was another story. It was a goal after goal, so it was amazing. And we are super proud for Egyptian national team because it's our first World Cup won, and they deserve to win, and we're really proud of them, and we're really happy.
9: Yeah, why wouldn't you be? 3-1 victory there. Let's bring in John Bennett and talk about the World Cup, who's in Philadelphia today for France versus Iraq, which kicks off in just 4 hours' time. John Bennett, and you will be watching. We were talking about Maradona and Messi, one of the other World Cup greats already, a lot younger. Kylian Mbappe makes his 100th international appearance today. How old is he?
14: He's only 27. He was asked yesterday, who's the best out of Haaland, Messi, Mbappe and Kane? And guess who he said? He said, it's Messi. Only one answer is it's Lionel Messi. He also mentioned Cristiano Ronaldo. Yeah, he's fantastic. I've covered all his major tournaments and he looks happier than ever at this tournament. It is because he's wearing the captain's armband. He has the dream of lifting the trophy like Maradona, like Messi. Next month, being the person in New Jersey to lift that World Cup trophy. And he feels almost ambassadorial, presidential when he speaks in press conferences. Apparently, behind the scenes, he's doing a great job with the spirit in the camp. So it's his tournament, really, to grab by the scruff of its neck. He's already scored 2 goals. He's made a great start. I'm sure he'll get more goals against Iraq today.
9: Yeah, and we're at that stage where everybody's already beginning to look and think, ooh, who's playing quite well? That second half of France, they were as impressive as anyone so far, weren't they?
14: Exactly. I was at that game. And to be honest, at halftime, the French journalists around me were worried because it was sloppy. It was slow. But Didier Deschamps made a tactical change. He moved Michael Olise, who again is one of the best players at this World Cup, into a number 10 position. And that freed everyone up, including Kylian Mbappe. So if they keep playing like they did in the second half, I don't think there's many teams that can stop them out of this World Cup.
9: Well, let's see what Iraq can do, John, there in Philadelphia. Now, whenever you're covering sporting events now, it's not just the sport. We have to ask you about the weather as well. Could that cause a few problems? Have you had your eyes on the clouds?
14: It could. It could cause problems here and in New Jersey as well, because FIFA aren't in control. So the National Oceanic and Atmospheric Administration are in control. And if there's lightning within an 8-mile radius, that's important, 8-mile radius, so it doesn't have to be right on top of the stadium, then they have to call a halt to proceedings and people have to be evacuated. So there's a big possibility that one of the matches today could be halted. We saw that at the Club World Cup last year. It caused a lot of problems. Mm. So that could be a big issue today at the World Cup.
9: It could be, couldn't it? And I'm looking forward to this Norway-Senegal match, Haaland against Mane. But Senegal not going that smoothly off the pitch.
14: No, they've had a lot of problems. Apparently, the staff haven't liked the hotel. They've been unhappy with the food at their team hotel. The manager was working until recently without a proper contract. That, we're told, has been resolved. But to be honest, despite all that adversity, I still think that the squad is united. It's a very strong team unit. This will be a fascinating game against Norway. Norway started their competition with a 4-1 win against Iraq. Erling Haaland scored 2 goals. Again, like Mbappe, like Messi, he's one of those players who wants to be the star of this tournament. He's made a great start, and I'm sure he'll be relishing this opportunity against Senegal.
9: I've got to say, I'm loving this World Cup so far. My wife isn't, because I'm waking her up in the middle of the night. God, what a great goal just gone in. But, you know, a lot of stuff off the pitch. On the pitch, the football's pretty good, isn't it?
14: It has been really good, and there were doubts about it because it's an expanded tournament, and we wondered, will that dilute the quality of the group stage? We wondered about the heat as well. What will that do for the players? Will they be able to play at the top of their ability? But even so, I think the football's been good. I do worry about some of the third matches in the group stage, whether there'll be some dead rubbers. But so far, I've really enjoyed the actual football on the pitch, despite all the noise around the tournament.
9: Well, we got our political correspondent to predict the winner. So come on, we'll get a sports correspondent. France, are they your favourites at the moment, John?
14: France, for me, or England, I think. Yeah, but France have been the best team I've seen so far.
9: There we go. Let's see what John Bennett says tomorrow after that France versus Iraq match. I'm going to go and watch a little bit of Argentina against Austria. Not an easy match for Messi. Let's hope he can get a hat-trick again.
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16: From WHYY in Philadelphia, this is Fresh Air. I'm Tanya Mosley in Los Angeles. Today, Laverne Cox. For over a decade, she's been one of the most visible trans women in America. In her new memoir, Transcendent, she writes about growing up in Mobile, Alabama, and the bullying and harassment she faced as a feminine child who didn't conform to what was expected of her. She writes about how she got through it by leaving her body and going somewhere else in her mind. A lot of the time, that place was music and dance.
17: I just loved pushing the grocery cart and then dancing with the grocery cart as if it was like a partner.
18: Did you have headphones on? A Walkman?
17: No, darling. The music was in my head and the groove is in the heart.
16: We talk about her childhood and her career at a time when transgender rights are under attack across the country. First News.
19: Live from NPR News in Washington, I'm Amy Held. High-level peace talks have come to a close in Switzerland, with the U.S. and Iran agreeing to a roadmap to reach a final deal. But the two sides have different accounts about how to get there. Vice President J.D. Vance says Tehran agreed to allow U.N. nuclear inspectors into the country, but Iran's foreign ministry spokesman says they did not negotiate their nuclear program. And when it comes to American voters, they're skeptical, and the majority oppose President Trump's handling of the war he started and is trying to end. NPR's Mara Liasson reports on pushback even within Trump's own base.
20: Trump is struggling to sell it. He's getting criticism from both wings of his own party. There are some in the Make America Great Again MAGA base who are angry that he went to war in the first place. Many of them voted for him because he promised not to get involved in any more foreign wars. And they don't feel like the U.S. has achieved anything of value so far.
19: That's NPR's Mara Liasson reporting. A new order from the Supreme Court has further weakened the Federal Voting Rights Act in seven states, mainly in the Midwest. NPR's Hansi Lo Wang reports the order comes out of a case about the landmark law's protections for disabled voters and for voters who are unable to read or write.
21: The Supreme Court is leaving in place a lower court ruling that strikes down a key tool for protecting voters with a disability or an inability to read or write. That ruling applies to Arkansas, Iowa, Minnesota, Missouri, Nebraska, North Dakota, and South Dakota. Across the country, lawsuits by voters and advocacy groups have been the main way of enforcing the Voting Rights Act's protections for voters with a disability or inability to read or write. But last year, a ruling by a federal appeals panel agreed with a novel argument by Republican state officials in Arkansas that only the U.S. Attorney General has the right to sue to enforce that protection. The Supreme Court has now refused to review the panel's ruling. The move comes about 2 months after the Supreme Court's conservative supermajority weakened the Voting Rights Act's protections against racial discrimination and redistricting. Anzi Luong, NPR News, Washington.
19: British Prime Minister Keir Starmer is stepping down. His approval ratings have slumped to a historic low following a landslide win 2 years ago. NPR's Lauren Freyer reports from London. The UK is set to get its seventh leader in about a decade.
22: At a lectern outside 10 Downing Street, Starmer resigned in a tearful speech, paying tribute
23: to my fantastic wife, Vic, who has been a rock by my side through good times and bad.
22: Polls show Starmer failed to connect with voters and deliver palpable change after budget cuts under the Conservatives. He'll stay on as caretaker until his centre-left Labour Party chooses a new prime minister. Nominations begin July 9th. The lead contender is Andy Burnham, the popular outgoing mayor of Manchester, England. Lauren Freyer, NPR News, London.
19: On Wall Street, stocks are mixed. This is NPR News. Clive Davis, one of the most successful and best-known executives in the recording industry, has died, according to a family statement. During a career that spanned five decades, Davis played a key role in superstar success stories. Whitney Houston, Aretha Franklin, and Alicia Keys, also Bruce Springsteen, Pink Floyd, and Aerosmith. He says he developed his music business sense analyzing the Billboard charts. Clive Davis was 94. Many pastors in the U.S. are using artificial intelligence in their work as clergy. NPR's Jason DeRose reports.
24: The evangelical research organization Barna Group finds that only 13% of Protestant pastors say they don't use AI at all in their ministry work. What they do use it for varies. Half of pastors say they turn to AI for brainstorming or generating ideas. A little more than a third say they employ artificial intelligence to research biblical or theological topics, and about a quarter report AI is writing sermons for them. Despite its wide use, 7 in 10 pastors say they approach the technology cautiously, and 4 in 10 say they're conflicted about using artificial intelligence in their ministry. Jason DeRose, NPR News.
19: The Supreme Court has reinstated a murder conviction in the 1979 disappearance of 6-year-old Eitan Peetz. By a 6-3 vote, they granted an appeal from New York prosecutors to undo an appeals court's decision that overturned the guilty verdict against Pedro Hernandez. In an opinion, the justices found federal courts should not second-guess state courts. And you're listening to NPR News.
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1: This is Fresh Air. I'm Tanya Mosley, and my guest today is Laverne Cox. Chances are, you met her the way most of the world did, a transgender woman in prison, doing hair and fighting for her right to gender-affirming care in the Netflix series Orange is the New Black.
2: Listen, Doc, I need my dosage. I've given 5 years, $80,000, and my freedom for this. I'm finally who I'm supposed to be. Do you understand? I can't go back.
3: I'd like to help you. Unfortunately, you have elevated levels of AST and ALT, which could mean liver damage.
2: That's bull. That could mean anything.
3: We're going to take you off your hormones entirely.
2: What?
3: Until we can schedule an ultrasound, get a clean read.
2: But that could take months.
3: I can offer you an antidepressant.
1: That's Laverne Cox as Sophia Bursette in 2014. The role made her the first openly transgender person nominated for a Primetime Emmy in an acting category and put her on the cover of Time magazine next to the words, "The Transgender Tipping Point." For a decade now, she's been one of the most visible trans women in America. But the woman on that magazine cover was carrying things she'd never told anyone, not even her therapist. She's written a new memoir titled Transcendent, and it arrives at a moment when her right to simply exist is being debated in state houses across the country. But the book makes clear that for Cox, none of this is new. Long before she had the words for it, she was bullied for who she was. Her very existence, as she writes, was an affront to the order of things. And she's been fighting for the right to simply be her entire life. Laverne Cox, welcome to Fresh Air. It's such an honor to have you.
17: Thank you so much for having me. I have not heard, it's rare that I just hear the clip from Orange, and it's been so long, and it brings back memories. And it's really, what's interesting is even for actors out there, often when I watch a scene that I've done, it's hard for me to have distance. I immediately am in the character again, and I'm in the emotion of the scene, and so I'm immediately like feeling what I was feeling when we shot this. This is 2012 that we shot it, so it was funny. I was just like,
1: "Yeah, did you laugh? Why did it make you laugh?"
17: No, at the end when the writing is so fantastic. Maybe I can offer you an antidepressant. It's hilarious.
1: Well, Orange is the New Black was revolutionary for the time, and your character, I was very surprised to learn from the book that you weren't a regular. Reoccurring character. You were a guest star.
17: Yes. And I mean, that's really a contractual thing. So I was in, I don't remember how many episodes I was in the first season, but I remember it was a day-to-day thing. I didn't have like a contract the first season. I was literally a day player, guest star day player, but I was kind of making day player rates. I wasn't making like guest star rates. The second season I was, my salary was like a guest star rate, and I had a 7-episode guarantee, and they ended up using me for 9 episodes. So I was there a lot, and they wrote generously for me. I think because that my backstory episode came, it was the third episode of the show, that people felt
1: like you were a cast member.
17: Yes.
1: Yeah. I think people think, because so much of the work that you have done feels so true to life, that so much of that show might be your life. And I think it's part of what makes this book really eye-opening, because we're learning things about you that we didn't know. I want to start with the beginning of your book.
17: Okay.
1: Because you're 8 years old. You decide to start at a moment when you're 8 years old. You are at a park near your family's apartment in Mobile, Alabama. You're doing your kid thing and just playing out. And there are these boys that come up to you, the Caraway boys.
17: Mm-hmm.
1: And they begin teasing you. And then it gets violent. Can I have you pick up the story from there?
17: During one of these teasing sessions, why you talk like that? One of the Caraway boys shoved me. I don't even remember which one. they were interchangeably menacing figures. This time, I couldn't keep my balance and found myself falling, hitting the gravel of the playground. I scowled, annoyed at first, but then, looking up at them, I saw the switch flip in their eyes. I saw that flicker of threat. The way their stances shifted into those of aggression that made the hairs on my arm stand on end. They were disgusted by me. I was no longer a friend, a peer, someone to play with. I was an easy target. I was prey. Their fist landed in unison on my face, my chest. You see this? Look at this sissy, like a girl. One of them sneered, half laughing in glee as they punched me. Their voices blended into one as they pelted me, hurling every name they could think of. And my instinct, from as far back as the days of daycare bullying, took over, rolling me onto my side and into a ball. The words rang in my ears, those from the past intermingling with those of the Caraway Boys. I had heard these words before. At first, I had not known what they meant, but now, after years of it, I recognized them. Words that meant I was different from the other kids. A girl, when I should have acted like a boy.
5: Laverne, thank you for reading that passage. You go on to say that you curl up in a ball and it doesn't stop. They get energized. And finally, you're able to make it home. And you get into your apartment and your mom sees you. And she doesn't say, what happened to you? She immediately says, you let them beat you up like this. What did you do to make them do this to you? Mm. Why did you want to start the book off with that particular story?
17: I don't know. That was my life. I mean, I think that was like just the physical violence of the other children that was persistent throughout my childhood. And then my mother finding out, and instead of having an impulse to protect me or care for me or ask if I was okay, she made it my fault. And it just, in a way, it sort of epitomizes that kind of feeling of not feeling protected, not feeling safe. It sort of encapsulates a lot of the childhood. Yeah. I'm, you know, reading that again, I have to say, it's still difficult to read. It's still difficult to, yeah.
5: You grew up inside of people's reactions to you.
17: Yeah.
5: An effeminate child, a gender nonconforming teenager, a trans woman, and everything that you received, it was like race, gender, and class converging into one person. What really struck me from that very first story throughout the entire book is the shame and hatred that people carried, they took it out on you. And it even happened in your home.
17: Mm-hmm. Yes. I'm just trying to gather my resilience. And like, I guess I'm like having, there's like reading that, I'm just like, I'm emotional, I'm angry. It's like, it's hard to read that. I lived it, but it's hard to read about it again. I guess and understand as an adult, like I'm angry at the boys, I'm angry at my mother. I want to protect that little child. I'm so angry. And I think like, I don't know if I can be able to read excerpts from this book again. We'll see. Mm-hmm. I'm so pissed. I'm so angry and I'm so hurt and I'm so,
5: What are the words? The anger comes from you having to experience it.
17: And there's also like the anger of all the kids that I've met who are trans or queer who are still experiencing this, and the anger of knowing that in states that have passed anti-trans laws, that the bullying percentage of bullying is like skyrocketed in those states.
5: You hear a lot of stories.
17: And that makes me angry. A lot of stories, but that's actually, those are statistics, like those are the anecdotes, but those are the stats from the Trevor Project. Because like, to manufacture the consent to pass anti-trans laws that would ban gender-affirming care for kids and all the menace of trans girls in sports, all like two of them. There's the rhetorical piece that happens in the media that is dehumanizing and stigmatizing trans people, and it creates a permission structure. If like your, you know, governor and your state legislators are doing, if your you know, your teachers and, you know, pundits on TV are doing it, then like of course kids are emboldened to do it, and that makes me so angry. And you know, it's like the sadness is like, it's just the loneliness, and I couldn't process it fully as a child, and I don't know. It just really sucked. It was torture to write this, and the reason I wrote it is to tell the truth. I'm like, I just don't think it makes any sense to write a book and like to clean stuff up and to like not be honest and not be raw, but it's just like, wow.
5: What made you decide to write it now? Especially because I know you probably had folks coming to you wanting you to write books at the time when you were on Orange is the New Black, or you were on the cover of Time magazine, when magazines are fighting to have you on the cover. What made you decide to do it now?
17: Yeah, I don't know. I have an impulse to want to apologize, but I'm not going to do that. For my emotion right now. And the opportunity came along, and when it did, I thought that I had done enough therapy that I could get through it. I thought that the memories that were buried would stay buried. And I came up with this device when I would disassociate as a kid, when traumatic things would happen, I would pretend I was Darcel from Solid Gold, elite Solid Gold dancer. There was a TV show in the 80s called Solid, 70s and 80s called Solid Gold. They would count down the...
5: Our listeners will remember that. you say it like...
17: There's so many, you know...
5: Totally.
17: People who are way younger than me who have no idea.
5: Yeah.
17: So I would go to these other places, and I thought that I could use that device in writing the book to sort of protect myself. And then we use that device not as much as I wanted to. And then I found that like memories I thought were buried came back. And it was harrowing. But so I thought I could handle it. And it just felt like the right time. I don't know why. I'm in a new place with my mother. It just felt like the time to do it. And it did come like a couple years ago. And it was, I think right after 23, it became very clear to me that trans people had lost the culture, and that I think half the country had banned gender affirming care for young people. I knew, layman's parlance, that we were screwed as trans people. I knew this was the beginning of a disaster in terms of policy, in terms of stigma, scapegoating, and the dehumanization was so, clear to me. And so I think I also thought, like, maybe one more human story out there can help.
5: Let's take a short break. We'll continue our conversation with Laverne Cox in just a moment. Her new memoir is called Transcendent. This is Fresh Air.
6: Next time on The Pulse, physician Rena Oddish survived a medical catastrophe. Afterwards, all she wanted to do was return to her life and work. She hit the ground running and ignored any symptoms.
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9: This is Fresh Air, and today I am talking with Laverne Cox. Her breakout role as Sophia Bursette on Orange is the New Black made her the first openly transgender person nominated for a Primetime Emmy in an acting category. Her new memoir, Transcendent, is out now. I want to go back to your home and your mom and your decision to write all of this down, because the majority of the book takes place in your childhood. Mm-hmm. Tell me about Mobile, Alabama, and that home that you grew up in. How would you describe it?
17: Mobile, it's interesting. I go back now and I find it quaint and way too hot in the summer. But like the azaleas, there's lots of beautiful things about it, and there are all these antebellum homes that still exist on like Government Street. And there's something quaint about parts of it. And there's just a lot of trauma, though, literally on the streets, particularly in the old neighborhood where my mom still lives. Like, there's trauma on those streets for me.
9: Is that a part of town? What part of town is that?

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1: In Mobile, but I was, in my imagination, I was in New York, or I was on a TV screen, or I was on a movie screen, or I was on a Broadway stage.
2: Yeah, it's interesting. The book is called Transcendent, and in a way, it sounds like disassociating was your way to transcend as a child. What were some of the ways that you would try to transcend?
1: I always had, it was always music in my head, which is such a wonderful gift. And so I just, from the second I was walking, I was dancing. And I was dancing, I danced everywhere. And it just kind of like, it just took me away. It took me away from like, so, because for me, when I danced, there was the music, but then there was like a character. There was a person that I could play. So I was like in a character, and then I was, it would be a new setting. And so like all the times, just when we would be at the supermarket in the grocery store, I just loved pushing the grocery cart and then dancing with the grocery cart as if it was like a partner.
2: Did you have headphones on? A Walkman?
1: No, darling. The music groove is in the heart. A Walkman. This is like, I mean, I was 5 years old. It would have been 1972. What's 1977? Yeah. Did Walkmans even exist? We couldn't afford one if they did. The music was in my head, and the groove was in the heart. And actually, in the supermarkets, they would play music. And I remember loving TV show themes. I would learn the words to TV show themes and like sing along and dance to them. So there was always like a song and a rhythm and then a character and movement. And it was so amazing that I got to do, that I had that, that I could go there. And then when I discovered that you could study dance, it's like, I want to take dance classes. I want to take dance classes at 5 years old. And I won't give away that moment from the book. It's a little humorous moment about that. But finally in third grade, I got to start studying dance. And that really, that was the best thing ever for me.
2: This disassociation, this going to all of these different places, I mean, this would happen to you everywhere, at home, at school. And there's a particular moment in school where you've got your little fan and you're in your classroom, and something happens that kind of stays with you for the rest of your life.
1: Yeah, that was certainly a moment. So we had gone to Six Flags on a church trip, and I had some spending money and bought a handheld fan at the gift shop at Six Flags. And as the women in church would fan themselves, and as Scarlett O'Hara would fan herself at seeing Gone with the Wind on television, it seemed like it was always on in Alabama. Go figure. And I was having a Scarlett O'Hara moment, fanning myself in beginning of the day in third grade. And my third grade teacher, Miss Ridgway, says, "You there, come here and bring that thing with you." And she marches me down the hall to the fourth grade teacher and tells me to show her what I was doing with my fan. And so I proceed to fan myself the way I had in class. And she tells me to stop, and I wait, and she conferences with that teacher. And then she marches me down the hall to the fifth grade teacher and tells me to do it again. And I was like, well, maybe I didn't do it, you know, maybe I didn't fully commit. So I committed more and really dropped into Scarlett. And then later that day, my mother comes in and tells me she had gotten a call from the school, from Miss Ridgway. And Miss Ridgway said that I would end up in New Orleans wearing a dress if we didn't get me into therapy right away. Mm-hmm. I understand now is what some people would refer to as conversion therapy. And I guess there's different kinds. But at the time, after three sessions with a therapist, solution or the thing that they suggested what we do was to inject me with testosterone, and that the idea was that that was supposed to make me more masculine, and I would not, that there was a hormone issue. This was mm-hmm. this would have been 1980, 1980-81.
2: And you were how old?
1: I was eight, nine years old.
2: Mm-hmm.
1: Hadn't even started going through puberty yet, so they were suggesting injecting an 8-9-year-old with testosterone, which sounds insane to me. My mother, thank God, said no to that. And so it was, I just felt relief that that didn't happen to me.
2: Our guest today is actor and transgender activist Laverne Cox. We'll be right back after a short break. I'm Tanya Mosley.

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1: Firefighters are anticipating a busy summer in the West. The U.S. Forest Service says it is ahead of its hiring goals, but some Westerners are worried by downsizing at the agency.
2: These layoffs at the federal level are presenting risk as to our ability to respond to major wildfires.
1: I'm Mary Louise Kelly. Concerns over wildfire staffing on All Things Considered from NPR News. Coming up at 4 o'clock on CAI.
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4: This is Fresh Air. I'm Tanya Mosley, and my guest today is Laverne Cox. You know her as Sophia Bursette on Orange is the New Black, the role that made her the first openly transgender person nominated for a Primetime Emmy in an acting category. Most recently, she co-created and starred in the Prime Video comedy Clean Slate as a trans woman who returns home to Alabama and the father she'd long been estranged from. Now she's written a new memoir. It's called Transcendent, and she traces her life from her childhood in Mobile, Alabama, to her rise as one of the most visible trans women in America.
5: I'm thinking about that moment when your mother took you to this conversion therapy, and you write so compassionately about your mom, but you also are unsparring in the way that she treated you as a child. Typically, I don't encounter memoirists who write this way unless they are estranged from their mother or their mother is dead. And that's neither case for you.
6: No. I'm sorry, I'm laughing because it's like, it's crazy. We haven't, anyway, she hasn't read the book yet.
5: How would you describe the kind of mother your mother was to you?
6: How would I describe it? That's an interesting thing, because it was... The way I approached the book is I was like, this is what happened, and this is how it made me feel. But characterizing how my mother was to me, my mother was a disciplinarian. She constantly corrected my grammar, which, and my brother's grammar, which I'm insanely grateful for now. Insanely grateful for. My biggest pet peeve is when people say less when they mean fewer. Anyway, like, it's just, it's still great. So my mother was, she was critical of appearance and overly concerned about how she appeared to the world. That was almost like a driving force to her. Her not being embarrassed and her people not talking badly about her. And in small towns, people talk quite a bit.
5: And so you, that teacher calling to say... that you were fanning in the classroom and this is a problem. I mean, that became a problem for her.
6: She made it about her. She made it about what people were saying about her and that people were talking about her and that I was a bad reflection of her. And then this therapy thing too was like, who's going to pay for it? Isn't she, you know, like, there's no money. Like, so I was all of a sudden a problem. And I understood it being a big problem for me, but then even talking to my brother about it and him just sort of watching all of that happen, there was sort of a horror for him. You know, I've tried not to speak for him in this book, but like, just, I think he won't mind me saying this, because he's told me, watching all of this policing of my gender expression and this like attention that I was getting that wasn't positive or affirming, like the message that was sent to him is that like, I can't be anything like that. I have to like, suppress the thing, anything that might evoke that kind of attention that Laverne is getting. And
5: how did that affect your relationship? Because, you know, we who are not twins have this idea of what twins are like.
6: Mm.
5: The closeness that you feel, the, you know, the connection.
6: There's a closeness now. It's healthier now than it's ever been with my brother. But I think the dynamic, we were not a touchy-feely family. We weren't a family that said, I love you. So, like, my brother and I, so we didn't do that. Like, we didn't, like, that wasn't our relationship. But what we did, we bonded most around music, art. There were periods when I would be in dance class and he would come and watch and critique and he would give me his notes. And, you know, and now it's like we talk a lot of politics, but then we also talk a lot of art.
5: Your brother actually was in Orange is the New Black. Was that your idea? Was that his idea? How did that come about?
6: Technically, it was mine, I guess, when it was determined that I wasn't butch enough to play my character pre-transition. And I think what's interesting about that now is the writers.
5: Jodie Foster, who was a guest director.
6: Yes. Jodie directed my backstory episode, and that episode got me my first Emmy nomination. So it was my character's backstory, and the initial idea was that they needed to hire another actor to play me pre-transition. And I was like, I'm an actor. I would, you know. And Gingy, to her credit, said, I don't want to re-traumatize you. And I was like, no, I'm an actor. I can do it. And so they weren't convinced. So we did a hair and makeup test for the character throughout her transition. And at the end of the day, we got to the butchest of the looks. And I remember, like, they put a fake mustache on me. I can't grow facial hair or anything, obviously. And I went to Jodie. She was in a meeting, and I, like, really, you know, I was like, and she looked at me and she was like, we're going to have to hire someone. So then they started bringing in these very butch black male actors, and they would stand them next to me and take a photo. And then I was like, why don't you just do an audition? And then asked my brother if he'd be open to it. And he said, how much does it pay? And then he ended up going in for the audition, but he had an advantage because, you know, he kind of looks a little bit like me.
5: just a little bit.
6: So he booked it and did it. And he had regrets about it for a while because he has his own work and his own life, and he, you know,
5: he's
6: wants to be defined by his work and not mine. Mm-hmm. He's got a lot
5: of attention from it.
6: Yeah, and people knew that work and they didn't know his work. But we're in a really great place around all that now, and he's in a great place with all that.
5: Your brother was the first person to tell you were an actor,
6: yeah,
5: and not a dancer.
6: Yeah, which is incredible and amazing, and I'm so grateful for that. And he's genuinely proud of me and has an immense amount of respect for me, as I do for him. And that is wonderful. It has been dysfunctional, and in some ways might still be, but there is an unconditional love that we have for each other.
5: It sounds like it was dysfunctional, though, in part because this world ripped you guys apart. It was the world's reaction to you that caused a rift, because as children, he had to navigate that and you had to navigate that.
6: And we felt like, as twins, people didn't think of us as individuals. Like, we were like one person, the twins. And so I was more, quote unquote, flamboyant, invisible, and I got attention because I just did. And so my expression and behavior sort of defined in a lot of ways how a lot of people saw us. My brother has I have a huge personality. My brother's personality is even bigger, and he is very much himself. And he, like me, has fought to be himself authentically. And so he does not want to be compared to someone else. And I get and understand that. And it's interesting because, like, you know, he was just always into, and it was very important for him to have his own identity. And I totally get and understand that. And so he went about doing that, you know, when we were in boarding school together, and I felt abandoned, certainly.
5: I just to let people know, you and your brother applied to a prep boarding school, an art school outside of your city in Alabama for ninth grade. Like, the moment you all could, you left home.
6: Yeah. First 2 years of freshman and sophomore year, we were both there, and then he went back home to Mobile and finished high school there. And I stayed. And now I understand. And it was actually wonderful just to be, it was wonderful to be away from him. And I think it was wonderful for him to be away from me so we could just like not be twins anymore. We could like have our own identities. It was actually kind of glorious.
4: If you're just joining us, my guest is Laverne Cox. Her new memoir is called Transcendent. More of our conversation after a short break. 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
4: This is Fresh Air, and today I am talking with Laverne Cox. Her new memoir, Transcendent, traces her life from a childhood in Mobile, Alabama, to becoming one of the most visible trans women in America.
5: After that childhood of being bullied from like K through 8th grade.
6: K through 12, yeah. Even at the art school. Like, it got better junior and senior year, but it was still there.
5: This is when you start to step into, we call it gender nonconforming, but it was the androgynous era for you.
6: Yeah.
5: You were stepping into trying to figure out an identity.
6: It felt like at the time needing to express myself. Honestly, after the conversion therapy, I had internalized so much transphobia, and like ending up in New Orleans wearing a dress was presented to me as the absolute worst thing that could happen to me. And in my young mind, I imagined I would be on the street and I would be homeless and a person who needed to like do unfortunate things to survive. Yeah.
5: Uh-huh.
6: So it was presented as something that was the absolute opposite of like the straight A student that I was, the human being that I was, who was determined to be successful. So I didn't wear skirts and dresses until college, because I was just like, well, I can't, you know, I internalized I can't wear a dress or skirt in high school. But I did start wearing girls' clothes that I would purchase from the thrift stores in Mobile and in Birmingham. And it was such a fun, wonderful exploration. And it felt like an extension of, I think it was in high school, I had read about Oscar Wilde.
5: Oh.
6: He talked about creating yourself as a work of art, and I loved that as a concept, you know, and I think it was...
5: Was this also around the time when, I mean, androgynous musical artists were pretty big?
6: And
5: was this like the 80s?
6: It was certainly the 80s, and it was, it was post like the heyday of Culture Club. Culture Club's first album came out in 1983, so I would have been 11 years old, and that was like... Boy George was pivotal for me in my childhood, and Annie Lennox, and just the whole British New Wave that was filled with androgyny and gender bending and of all sorts. Even looking back at old episodes of Soul Train, there was some real gay stuff going on. The 80s, like stuff that would never fly right now, got through in the 80s. Even Jermaine Stewart, who was a wonderful artist, who we don't have to take our clothes off to have a good time.
5: Oh, yeah.
6: He was, I don't know if he was openly gay. He unfortunately passed away in the late 80s or early 90s. He had HIV/AIDS. And then this song was sampled later by LMAFO, I think.
5: Yep.
6: But his hair was pressed out and it was laid. The hair was laid. He had been a member of Shalimar.
5: Always wonder what Cherry Wine was, though. Never could figure out.
6: Girl, okay, so you are my generation. You know Cherry Wine. That's a deep cut, girl. Yes. Yeah, I don't know what Cherry Wine is either. But he was a queen on Soul Train. Like, just
5: these were the people you were
6: life.
5: Watching. Yeah.
6: But it was, the 80s was so wonderful in that way.
5: You made your way to New York. You wanted to be a dancer. You wanted to be an entertainer.
6: I always knew that I would transition to acting because dancers, you know, have a short shelf life. And And I, so I imagined musical theater and Broadway and then film and television is what I thought. And I thought I would, maybe be in the chorus or something. But I could never book roles as a dancer when I would audition for things. And I remember the year before I moved to New York, I was at Indiana University. And every year I auditioned for the Grand Ole Opry because there were always auditions and regional auditions wherever I was. And that year I remember the dance captain asking me to show the other, because I learned, picked up the choreography quickly. She asked me to show the choreography to the other people auditioning, and I was just like, maybe this means I'm finally going to get the job. And I didn't get it that year. And I got to New York and I did tons of open calls and never booked anything as a dancer. And I was never masculine enough. By that time I had gotten a very good technique as a dancer. I wasn't the best dancer, but I was technical. I could pick up choreography. I could do six pirouettes and I had technique, but I didn't have an ideal dancer body, and I never figured out how to appear masculine while I was dancing. And so Butch It Up was the subtext of it all.
5: It's so fascinating to read about your early days in New York, and sounds like you were pretty discerning about what scenes you were part of, because you didn't see yourself fitting into the drag queen world. You understood and appreciated what they did. And yes, you understood what these other groups, like there were all these other groups, and you were part of a club kid group.
6: I was, so there was a very, like in the early 90s, there was the downtown kids, there were the uptown kids. Like I was a downtown girl, I was East Village, really East Village, because the gender nonconforming thing, the androgynous thing that I was doing when I moved to New York in 1993 fit better in the East Village. By the time I made it to New York, I was wearing dresses, lots of vintage things. I remember I had a black LeMay vintage dress that I would wear. And then I would incorporate dance wear so I could go out and dance and really do my thing. So a good chunky platform heel, and my head was shaved. And I shaved my brows and drew them on. And a lot of people, we thought Grace Jones, because this look was very androgynous. The drag scene I wasn't in, but I also I had internalized transphobia, and like for me there was because by the time I made it to New York, I'd also read bell hooks, and so I had and I'd read other feminist writers who were very skeptical of drag and this performance of womanhood that was sort of seen as mockery by some feminist. And so I was sort of contending with that and trying to like navigate my newfound feminist politics with like my gender and not wanting to sort of like feed into some sort of retrograde idea of womanhood. So there was also that was introduced in college, but underneath all of that was like a deep, deep transphobia that I'd internalized.
5: That read as discernment, but really it was.
6: It was a lot of, I was terrified of ending up in New Orleans wearing a dress. Because I think in my mind too, if I embraced the womanhood, the girlhood that I knew I was. And in my mind, I thought that like, on top of like, all the stigma that you are a degenerate or something that I think I internalized about trans people, it's also that I didn't think I could be smart, even though I loved smart women. I think there was just something about, I was never presented with images of drag performers or trans women on television, if I ever even saw trans women on television at the time, that were articulate and intellectual. And even as I entered the club scene, there were so many really, really smart drag performers who were just brilliant artists. But I needed time to like let all that stuff go. And I just needed time.
5: Let's take a short break. We'll continue our conversation with Laverne Cox in just a moment. Her new memoir is called Transcendent. This is Fresh Air.
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4: 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She has a new memoir out about her life and career. It's titled Transcendent. 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
6: Yes.
4: And you play Desiree, a trans woman who comes home to Mobile, Alabama, after mm-hmm. more than 20 years away to a father who'd been estranged from her, played by comedian George Wallace.
6: Mm.
4: And it was one of the last things the legendary Norman Lear made before he died.
6: Mm-hmm.
4: And here's a scene of Desiree with her father trying to find their way back to each other, and Wallace speaks first.
13: Look at us, picking up right where we left off after all these years.
14: Well, it will be a process.
13: What's gonna be a process?
14: You know, unpacking all our stuff.
13: Well, you ain't got but one suitcase.
14: Okay. My therapist says that our past and our presence are linked. Like, with me, I have a pattern of choosing emotionally unavailable men, and that is linked to my past and to, well, you know, the first emotionally unavailable man in my life.
13: Well, who the hell is he? Does he live around here? Do we need to go pay him a visit?
14: Okay, let's try something. Are you open to writing a letter to me as a 10-year-old girl I always was, but you were unable to see?
13: So what now?
14: Dr. Vera Rishi Guerrera says—
13: Dr. who?
14: My therapist.
13: Have y'all been up there talking about me behind my back? Maybe I need to write his ass a letter.
14: She's a she.
13: Well, maybe I need to write her ass a letter.
14: So I think I'm just gonna retire to what I imagine is my completely unchanged childhood bedroom.
13: That's where you got it wrong. I put in a ceiling fan.
4: That was my guest Laverne Cox with the George Wallace in the Prime Video series Clean Slate. And it's so funny. It's a great series.
6: But you
4: have so much compassion in it. In the same way that I see the way you write about your mother,
6: mm-hmm.
4: there's compassion there while also just showing the truth, you know?
6: Uh-huh. What a joy. It's interesting. I've never just listened to that scene. I've watched it, but I've never just listened to it. What a joy it was working with George. I just go back to like how incredibly funny he was, but also how sensitive he was and how, it was glorious. And it's very, very loosely based on my life. And with the sort of question is like, what if Laverne never became famous and had a father and went back home to Mobile?
4: Is that healing to write from that place? Because you write in great detail about the truth about your father, which for many years you had told a different story, that you had never met him, that he had died. And
6: yeah.
4: the truth is you did meet him, and it was a pretty traumatic thing. And so watching this series, it kind of feels like a writing of the truth, but a rewriting in a way that kind of takes back something.
6: It was the writing of it, the creating of this series, like first with Dan Ewing, our co-showrunner and co-creator, and then with George, like for years before we, you know, got a deal, that part was fun, coming up with storylines and episodes and pulling things from my life, that was fun. But when it was time to actually act it and relive it, I was triggered. Again, hello trigger. I was triggered a lot because we added a lot of things for my life. And we gave George a lot of the characteristics that my mother has. Mm-hmm. My mother's funny, but she's not that funny. So, oh, George is hilarious. I never obviously had a father in my life. So we had to endow that. But there was something interesting happened by the end where I felt this very dysfunctional, but sort of paternal relationship with George that in the moment of the show felt strangely healing in a way that I didn't expect, particularly in the last episode.
4: What do you mean? Why? Yeah.
6: There's a scene where I needed my dad and he was there. And it was everything that Desiree needed as a child that she was able to finally get from him as an adult, care and feeling seen by him and feeling protected in a way that he had not done when she was a child. There was sometimes when it's the character and then sometimes it's just you. And that, yeah, that's certainly what I needed as a child. And so there was a moment I just start crying. I cry and in my head, like, he's holding me. And it just like, It just wasn't acting anymore. It was George and me. I don't have words for it, but it was really beautiful, a beautiful experience for me as an actor. It's a scene I can't watch. Like, I probably need like 3 more years to be able to watch it with some perspective. But how wonderful, because I mean, George is like an icon as a comedian, and there's the comedy in this show is wonderful, but there's a lot of drama in Clean Slate. Yeah. And he was just so dialed into that huge heart and that love and that generosity. Mm-hmm. And it was such an honor to receive that, all of that love that he has inside, that he surrendered to the character and to our circumstances as father and daughter.
5: Do you ever have a desire, you know, you are sitting in who you are and you are representing who you are in this lane as a trans woman. Do you ever want to branch out and do other types of roles that
6: I already have? I've been very.
5: And do you feel like it's there for you, that material?
6: It may not exist yet, but I know that there are artists out there who I maybe haven't met yet who are writing it. Shonda Rhimes cast me to play Casey Duke, who is a real life human being, and a brilliant woman who I got to meet, and she's not transgender, in Inventing Anna. I'm not fully clear if the character I played in Promising Young Woman is trans or not. It doesn't suggest that she's trans. So the audience can make the decision. And I have wondered if, with Casey, it's explicit that she's not trans, but if a character's not written as trans, if a character's not written as black and I play her, the character becomes black. If the character's not written as trans, does she become trans because I'm playing her? And I think in some cases, maybe, and in some cases, maybe not. It depends on if they're source material, if I'm playing a real person. And so for me, it's really about the how complicated the character is, how challenging she is to play, and less about like whether she's trans or not. I don't see any limitations around what I can play as an actor. And I think what I'm most excited about is if people feel that there's a limitation, I look forward to proving them wrong. Yes, I'm very excited about that.
5: Laverne Cox, it's been such a pleasure to meet you, and thank you for this conversation.
6: Thank you. This has really been wonderful.
5: Laverne Cox's new memoir is called Transcendent. Tomorrow on Fresh Air, actor Wendell Pierce. You know him as Bunk in The Wire, and now he's taking on one of Shakespeare's giants, Othello. But it was playing Willie Loman on Broadway that took him somewhere personal, drawing on his own father to build that role. Pierce talks with us about his father and the men he plays. I hope you can join us. To keep up with what's on the show and get highlights of our interviews, follow us on Instagram at NPR Fresh Air. You can also subscribe and watch some of our interviews on our YouTube page. This is Fresh Air. Fresh Air's executive producer is Sam Brigger. Our technical director and engineer is Audrey Bentham. Our interviews and reviews are produced and edited by Phyllis Myers, Anne-Marie Baldonado, Lauren Krenzel, Teresa Madden, Monique Nazareth, Thea Challoner, Susan Yakundi, Anna Bauman, and Nico Gonzalez-Whistler. Our digital media producer is Molly C.B. Nesper. Roberta Schorock directs the show. With Terry Gross, I'm Tanya Mosley.

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6: This way, if it works out, I'm going to take the credit. If it doesn't work out, I'm blaming JD. You better be careful, JD.
7: It happens all the time with Trump. He can never fail. He is only failed by others.
8: It was the MOU heard round the world. From WNYC in New York, this is On the Media. I'm Brooke Gladstone.
9: And I'm Michael Lowinger. Also on this week's show, Israeli media tries to thread the needle on the Israeli PM's Iran policy.
10: Netanyahu said that the goals are to eliminate the threat of nuclear weapons and topple the regime.
11: And now people realize that it's not what they were sold.
8: Plus, the ideological and theological rifts tearing MAGA apart.
12: The Christian Zionist crowd want violence directed at America's enemies abroad and at Israel's enemies. And the America First crowd wants the violence directed at America's internal enemies, migrants.
9: It's all coming up after this.
13: Live from NPR News in Washington, I'm Amy Held. Vice President J.D. Vance is leaving Switzerland at the conclusion of high-level peace talks with Iran. He says they have laid a foundation to get to a final deal, but they're not there yet. Vance spoke a short time ago from the tarmac.
14: We left a lot of our team, the Iranians left a lot of their team at the resort there to keep on working at. So all in all, a very productive 36 hours. We're going to have to keep working it.
13: NPR's Rob Schmitz reports Vance says during talks, Iran agreed to let UN nuclear inspectors into the country. That's something Tehran disputes.
15: Vance said Iran has agreed to allow inspectors with the IAEA back into the country, which he called the first step in ending Iran's nuclear weapons program. The two sides also agreed on a framework to make sure that military operations end in Lebanon, where Israel and the Iranian-backed militant group Hezbollah have been fighting. Iran's Foreign Minister Abbas Araghchi said on social media that major progress has been made to end the conflict in Lebanon. The discussions were strained by President Trump's renewal of threats against Iran. Rob Schmitz, NPR News, Berlin.
13: The superintendent of the Los Angeles Unified School District has resigned. It comes months after an FBI search of his home and office. Steve Futterman reports.
16: Alberto Carvalho sent a letter Sunday night to the LA Unified District announcing his decision to leave. It was in late February that the FBI conducted a raid at his home. 2 days later came this from Board Executive Officer Michael McLean.
17: Board of Education today unanimously voted to place Superintendent Alberto Carvalho on paid administrative leave.
16: The investigation into alleged fraud is reportedly connected to an AI contract. Carvalho gave the go-ahead to an AI chatbot for the school district in 2023. Carvalho has denied any wrongdoing. For NPR News, I'm Steve Futterman in Los Angeles.
13: Pope Leo has made an urgent appeal to governments to focus on fighting global hunger. In an address to the UN World Food Program, he warned that aid operations to help the poorest are also essential for protecting the idea of the international community. NPR's Ruth Sherlock reports.
18: The international system, Leo said, is becoming disorderly and conflict-ridden. He told the staff of the UN's World Food Programme in Rome that while aid and development projects become ensnared by politics and bureaucracy, weapons do not.
19: In effect, conflicts are fed more readily than people are nourished.
18: Pope Leo spoke of WFP's mission as essential to preventing humanitarian crises from deteriorating into irreversible collapse. In an era where agencies like WFP have seen budgets drastically slashed, he pressed governments to cut red tape and tear down the barriers that prevent aid from reaching those in need. Ruth Sherlock, NPR News.
13: It's NPR News. Lionel Messi has broken the World Cup men's record, scoring his 17th goal today for Argentina in their game against Austria in Arlington, Texas, a short time ago. Blood tests that are under development are getting better at screening for multiple cancers. NPR's Yuki Noguchi reports the FDA could approve the first such blood test around the end of the year.
20: Screening is common in the U.S. for a handful of cancers like breast, colon, and cervical. But recent research in the Journal of Clinical Oncology on patients in the U.K. showed blood tests that can detect cancer markers can help catch disease earlier. Megan Hall heads medical affairs for Grail, the company that makes the test used in the study.
21: So it's a real fundamental shift in how we think about cancer screening. Instead of screening for individual cancers, we can now screen an individual for multiple cancers simultaneously.
20: She says such tests, currently under regulatory review, could help improve survival rates. Yuki Noguchi, NPR News.
13: Firefighters in Los Angeles are gaining ground on a warehouse fire burning since Wednesday. Crews have knocked down walls in preparation for a full demolition of the building. The cold storage facility was holding tons of frozen food, including what's now decaying meat. The blaze has made air quality unhealthy around the Boyle Heights neighborhood, keeping people indoors. The company says it believes the fire started while workers were testing the roof's solar panels. Governor Gavin Newsom has declared a state of emergency. It's NPR News.
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9: 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I'm Michael Loewinger.
8: And I'm Brooke Gladstone. This week saw the long-awaited sort of framework of a deal to halt the Iran war and reopen the Strait of Hormuz.
23: A U.S. official tells CBS News President Trump signed the 14-point memorandum of understanding with Iran today in Versailles, France, and it's now in effect.
8: So what's in this MOU, as they refer to it? Well,
24: it is vague in a lot of its terms, particularly when it comes to Iran's nuclear program. The final agreement will confirm the provisions of this article. And so it is what we expected. It's punting the really thorny issues about enrichment, around the fate of Iran's nuclear stockpile, to these future technical negotiations.
8: The deal's financial terms are also raising eyebrows.
24: It does specify, for example, that Iran will be able to gain access to a $300 billion development fund. American officials have been explicit that the U.S. will not provide the funding for that, but that $300 billion figure is included in this document.
25: The details that I've seen so far look awful.
8: Republican Senator Bill Cassidy, unshackled now after his primary loss.
25: This will go down as a tremendous foreign policy blunder. Iran ends up stronger. Our allies in the region are weaker. And Iran has learned that if they're willing to grab that Strait of Hormuz and choke it off, they can get the Western world to dance to their tune.
8: And Republican Senator Ted Cruz.
26: History teaches that giving billions of dollars to theocratic lunatics who want to murder us is a really, really bad idea.
8: Now, most conservative critics shrewdly stop short of blaming the president for the MOU's deficiencies, but they do drop another name.
0: The vice president was here, did a wonderful job on every outlet, but this is his deal. It's not the president's deal.
8: Brian Kilmeade, co-host of what's said to be Donald Trump's favorite show, Fox and Friends.
0: He can't do everything himself. I just hope they didn't let him down.
8: And here's prominent far-right pundit Ben Shapiro.
1: This MOU appears to be, just from the text, a disaster that does not achieve any of the actual signal goals that were set by the administration at the beginning. The vice president of the United States, the chief negotiator on this particular project, has not well served the president.
8: Joe Perticone, a national political reporter at The Bulwark, says it's clear that in selling this deal to the American public, J.D. Vance is being set up as the Iran deal fall guy. Welcome to the show.
7: Thanks for having me.
8: So tell me about the line in The Dark Knight Rises that this U.S.-Iran tentative non-binding memorandum of understanding reminded you of.
7: I thought of the opening scene in which the villains take over a plane while flying another plane above it. And before they let it fall to the ground, all of the henchmen are linking them up to the cables to escape. And Bane puts his hand on the shoulder of one of them and says, no.
2: No! They expect one of us in the wreckage, brother.
7: They expect one of us in the wreckage, brother. And he just kind of nods and falls down with the plane. And this is what's happening here. It happens all the time with Trump, is that he can never fail. He is only failed by others. Somebody either willingly becomes the fall guy, Steve Bannon and Peter Navarro literally went to prison for Donald Trump, or they become the fall guy because they accidentally walked into it and then they find themselves with no way out. And it was very apparent early on this week when details of the deal started leaking, and you could tell senators, most of whom are longtime Iran hawks who probably wanted this war to continue despite the economic pain, that they didn't like it. And so I started noticing very quickly, Lindsey Graham, who's chief among these Iran hawks, said, well, the architect, J.D. Vance, and others, that struck me as odd because no one thinks of the vice president being the architect of this major deal. You would think if it's anyone other than the president, it'd be the Secretary of State.
8: And you also have observed that, you know, when these narratives come out, clearing the president of any blame for what he himself set in motion, it generally begins on Fox or on one of the far right-wing podcasts or something, and then it gets picked up. But you say that this particular narrative, pinning this whole thing on Vance, actually did begin with Graham in the Senate, picked up by others in the Senate, and then traveled on to the media outlets?
7: Yes. We've seen it a million times over. When Trump decides he no longer likes someone in his inner circle, it originates on Fox. Most of the time on Fox and Friends, the morning show, which he watches religiously. But this case, it was senators quickly moving to describe this as J.D. Vance's baby. And if we recall, in March, J.D. Vance was being reported as the lone skeptic of this military engagement.
8: Yeah, very consistent with his own America First policy.
7: Yeah, exactly. And this whole thing kind of came together really quickly. And it happened at the same time that J.D. Vance is out plugging his book. So J.D. Vance is making the rounds everywhere on all these different TV interviews. But because this is happening at the same time, every interview ends up being about this deal.
8: What did Vance have to do with this MOU? Did Vance have any input into this document at all?
7: Oh, he absolutely did. I just don't think it would be at all accurate or fair to describe the vice president as the architect of this deal the way the senators have. This is a team effort. Ultimately, the buck stops at the president, but when Donald Trump is president and Republicans control Congress, the buck does not stop with him. It stops with whoever they decide it stopped with.
8: Trump has been dropping Vance's name a lot when asked about who's responsible. Even when Trump was asked if he would be at the signing, which ultimately he was this week, Trump said,
3: well, it depends. J.D.'s coming in for it. He was originally going to do it. I'll probably be gone by then. We're having dinner.
8: And this isn't going to fit the requirements that previously senators like Graham and John Cornyn said would be necessary to stop the war, right?
7: Yes. I mean, before this war was started, the strait was open. And now we're looking at the possibility of Iran receiving passage fees or whatever Ticketmaster-esque language they come up for, tolls of whatever they want. I spoke to John Cornyn at the beginning of this war, and he said, yes, gas prices are bad, but we need to make the case thoroughly to the American people that a little pain is worth it if it means eliminating the prospect of a nuclear Iran, if it means removing their ballistic missile capabilities. Well, now we're seeing, as a result of this MOU, okay, they have to eliminate their currently enriched stockpile, but it doesn't necessarily impose strict enforcement of future enrichment of uranium. It doesn't necessarily address their ambitions for a civilian nuclear program. It just ends the current hostilities.
8: For 60 days?
7: Yes.
8: Maybe extended to 90.
7: They can keep extending it as long as they want, technically. It's just kind of a public relations band-aid for this thing.
8: But are the senators who have loudly said that Iran needs to do this, Iran cannot be allowed to do that, Iran can't get any money, are they going to be able to maintain that position without condemning the president?
7: I mean, I spoke to Lindsey Graham before we saw the text of this deal, and he said, you know, I sort of like what I've heard so far while he was pinning it on JD. But then he said very clear, if they can enrich nuclear material, it's not a good deal. Reporters were given the text by the administration prior to Congress. The details leaked out, which they said was fake. And then when they finally gave the official details, it was word for word the exact same. And we've seen that actually there is this possibility that they can enrich nuclear material in the future. So these hawks now have to deal with, well, do we review this? And part of that component of it is the language of it. A memorandum of understanding is very particular wording to avoid requiring congressional advice and consent.
8: And you suggest there's nothing that Congress would like more than not having to weigh in. You've said there's nothing legislators, at least in this Congress, hate more than actually legislating.
7: Oh, it's their least favorite thing. They like confirming nominees. They like renaming post offices. Sometimes they like doing tax cuts through reconciliation. But beyond that, it's difficult to get them to really do things, especially this close to the midterm elections. Anything they do can be turned into an advertisement. A lot of senators I spoke to said, well, yes, you know, ideally you would want Congress to review this. By law, the Iran Nuclear Agreement Act of 2015 forces them to. Well, that's if it's an agreement. In the MOU, we see, oh, there's a relief of sanctions. It's not clear that the administration can just unilaterally issue sanctions relief. That might also fall under Congress. Democrats have said this is an illegal war. Nothing's illegal if Congress isn't willing to enforce the laws to begin with.
8: It's really important for Trump to make sure that the world believes that Obama's nuclear agreement was terrible. Just this week at the G7 summit, he was railing against that terrible deal.
3: What Obama did was he loaded up a plane with $1.7 billion in green cash from banks all over Washington, Maryland, and Virginia. They were stripped of all their cash. They had no cash to do payrolls. It all went into a Boeing 757, a wonderful plane, and they flew it to Iran. So I made it very tough for them when I terminated the Barack Hussein Obama catastrophe. JCPOA, one of the worst deals.
7: Trump kind of does this thing where he just replays many of the things he criticized Obama for. He regularly said that Obama's golfing too much. Trump has golfed more times in his first year back in office than I think all the presidents combined since Eisenhower. Now, with this, he's embarking on this deal, which the JCPOA was about 150 pages, took years, had serious enforcement mechanisms, though not as much as at the time Republicans said they would have liked. And this is just more of a public relations document to end this war quickly because it is becoming a massive problem, both financially for the United States in terms of how expensive it is, but also in how it's affected the global economy and gas prices and you name it. The JCPOA was a economic and nuclear agreement and a de-escalation. This is a end this war and stop the bleeding in the president's approval numbers.
8: And JD is just the guy who gets to be in the wreckage.
7: Yeah, wrong place at the wrong time.
8: Many have observed that it didn't help Kamala's presidential run that she was mislabeled the immigration czar when she was actually just charged with trying to find out what the roots of the problem were. Selina Meyer on Veep, she's told that she's going to be dealing with a very special thing for the president.
4: POTUS would like you to head up a program that is very important and very dear to his heart.
5: No. You do not do this to me. Do not say that it is obesity. Do not say that to me.
4: It's obesity.
5: No.
4: I'm sorry, ma'am, but you have drawn the fat straw.
8: So what do you think the consequences for Vance are of becoming the accidental architect?
7: So being the face of anything that is this monumental and horribly unpopular can be deadly for a career. And we can just look at Marco Rubio, the Secretary of State. He became the face of the 2013 Gang of Eight immigration initiative that failed. It was a major point in the 2016 presidential campaign, which Trump and others used against him. And he spent the past decade in political rehab to make his image better again, and it's working. So Vance getting slapped with the label of architect here can really hurt his political chances in a Republican primary.
6: If it works out, I'm going to take the credit. If it doesn't work out, I'm blaming JD. You better be careful, JD.
7: These things usually originate as jokes, and then they turn into, oh, we got to get this person out. And we saw it with Pam Bondi.
8: Oh, yeah.
7: She's very quickly gone. You can't really cut a vice president loose like you can a cabinet official, but you can relegate them to the obscurity of being vice president.
8: He certainly did that last time around.
7: I think Vance is still in a much better position than Mike Pence.
8: We've been talking about GOP legislators. What about the Democrats?
7: So I spoke to Tim Kaine earlier in the week.
8: The junior senator from Virginia.
7: He said, look, this has gotten so out of hand. It was not a direct quote, but he did say they're happy there's an off-ramp. And so their first thing they're going to do is, he said, we're going to compare this to the deal that Trump just tore up, which is the JCPOA. But also, they are very optimistic about the prospect of bringing an end to hostilities as soon as possible.
8: Mm-hmm.
7: He also made a kind of darkly hilarious comment where he said, the Democratic caucus is extremely unified with the exception of Senator Fetterman.
8: That's right.
7: That this is an illegal war. Yesterday, I spoke with Bernie Sanders, and he said, look, it's been my longstanding position that this war is unconstitutional. It's illegal. I'm happy that we can end this in any possible way. I also asked, if you codify an end to this war, does that negate the claims that it is an illegal war? And he said, I don't know about that.
8: One can say that almost every conflict in the last half century has been illegal in the sense that Congress has ducked having to authorize it. It's a military operation, it's a brief incursion, whatever you want to call what looks and smells and quacks like a war, that certainly does not originate with Trump.
7: Yes, and there's the 60-day limit of military force to which the administration responded, well, it's not a 60 total days because some of the days we weren't dropping bombs. They constantly find these loopholes, and it keeps getting allowed because of the permission structure that Congress has created. And you can trace this back to Vietnam. But if you look at since the Iraq and Afghanistan wars, where declarations of Congress became authorizations for the use of military force, and now it's president just kidnapped the head of state in Venezuela.
8: Right.
7: And it's just like, well, that was a DOJ operation. A DOJ operation, not on U.S. soil? Okay. The constant, well, let's see how this plays out, it creates new precedent every time they do it. And each new precedent rolls back their Article I powers and grants more to the president, which the other party's never going to like when the opposite is in the White House, but it keeps happening.
8: Joe, thank you very much.
7: Thank you for having me on.
8: Joe Perticone is a national political reporter at The Bulwark.
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6: This is On the Media. I'm Brooke Gladstone.
7: And I'm Michael Loewinger. As we just heard, the vice president is being forced into the role of spokesperson for the Iran deal. On his recent media tour, he tried to put an America First spin on it.
8: Now, I think it's important to say that while I do believe that this deal will be good for the entire world, fundamentally, we're worried about what's in the best interest of the American people.
7: Vance here on a New York Times podcast this week, responding to criticism from Israeli officials.
8: You've seen people in their system, Ben-Gvir and Smotrich, who've attacked the deal. And I guess my response to them would be, what is your exact proposal? You're a country of 9 million people. You can't just kill your way out of solving every single national security problem that you have.
7: The deal and this new tone have shaken Israelis and Benjamin Netanyahu's government, which has seen its relationship with Donald Trump deteriorate over the past few months.
9: We've had an amazing partnership. He's been an amazing prime minister. We have a little dispute over Lebanon.
7: The president at the G7 summit in France this week.
9: They say you can do a little softer touch, baby. You don't have to knock down a building every time somebody walks into it that's from Hezbollah.
7: The MOU calls for an end to Israel's combat in southern Lebanon, which is still occupied by Israeli troops. It also doesn't lay out a plan for a regime change in Tehran or stymie its use of ballistic missiles and proxy militias, a far cry from the total victory over Iran that Netanyahu promised earlier this year.
10: By and large, there's a disappointment.
7: Oren Persico is a staff writer for The Seventh Eye, an independent website devoted to journalism and freedom of the press in Israel. He's been tracking the Israeli media's response to Trump's rhetoric and the Iran deal, and what all this tells us about Netanyahu's political future.
10: The pro-Netanyahu media and the anti-Netanyahu media were convinced and portrayed to the public that we actually won on the first day. It's going to change the Middle East. We will remove all the threats from Iran, Lebanon, Gaza. And now that Trump has pushed for this deal, people realize that it's not what they were sold. All the horrible times that Israelis suffered for the past year were for nothing.
7: It's hard to spin this as a success for Netanyahu and his followers.
10: Right.
7: Over the last few weeks, President Trump has visibly been souring on Israeli Prime Minister Netanyahu. This week at the G7 summit in France, Trump said,
9: Israel's fighting Hezbollah too long and too many people are being killed. And you don't have to knock down an apartment house every time you're looking for somebody, because there are a lot of people in those apartment houses, and they're not all Hezbollah, that I can tell you. And I suggested to Israel to let Syria take care of Hezbollah. Because to be honest with you, I think they'd do a better job of doing it.
7: And earlier this month, when Iran threatened to abandon negotiations with the U.S. over Israel's actions in Lebanon, Trump lashed out at Netanyahu over a call and reportedly said, you're crazy. You'd be in prison if it weren't for me. I'm saving your ass, referring to his ongoing corruption trial. Everyone hates you now. Everyone hates Israel because of this. What the f*** are you doing?
10: I attend usually the Netanyahu trial.

0: trial. For the past year and a half, he's being interrogated. Usually there is a pro-Netanyahu crowd that when the court adjourns, take advantage of the situation and shout to him, "We love you, everybody loves you." Last week, I shouted to him, "Trump says everybody hates you."
1: Wow. What was the reaction to that?
0: They were just stunned and he left, like always. It does shatter the image of Netanyahu that he's this leader of international stature. Previous elections, they had banners of him and Trump holding hands as a sign to the voters that if Netanyahu wins, we'll have the biggest ally possible. That is just not the case anymore.
1: I want to talk about Channel 14, a pro-Netanyahu propaganda broadcaster. According to a recent piece in the New York Times, the leading figures of Channel 14 have been ardent admirers of Trump. But lately, they've dramatically shifted their tack and have started openly criticizing Trump in ways they never have before. For example, Yaakov Bardugo, a political commentator who's known to be close to Netanyahu, described Trump and Vance on air as modern Chamberlains, a reference to Neville Chamberlain, the former British prime minister who was known for appeasing Hitler. Another leading star on the channel, Shimon Ricklin, wrote that Trump represents total surrender to the Ayatollahs in Iran. Tell me a little bit more about this sudden shift and what you think it reveals about the changing relationship more broadly between the U.S. and Israel.
0: So you have Inon Magal, he's the biggest star of Channel 14, and he called Kushner and Witkoff Jew boys. That's a really offensive anti-Semitic word. And he called J.D. Vance a scumbag. There's a chief diplomatic correspondent for Israel Hayom, the Miriam Edelson free newspaper. And his profile picture on Twitter X used to be a picture of himself with Trump. On the morning of the agreement, on Sunday, it was Trump's birthday. And he published a double spread in the newspapers celebrating Trump, stating that Trump has really put America back on track. And later that day, when Trump announced the deal, he made a 180-degree flip. He took down his profile picture with Trump, even took the effort to tweet again, "I changed my profile picture, enough is enough." If you look at another editor who edits an ultra-Orthodox magazine, he published on Twitter X an AI caricature of Trump accepting bags of money from Emirati-looking people and turning his back to the poor Israeli Jew sitting in the ruins of his house. They're really portraying Trump as a villain now. He's either so stupid that he was duped by his advisors, or that he is really a corrupt villain and we were mistaken about him. What they don't do is blame Netanyahu.
1: Yeah.
0: They don't think that Netanyahu was wrong to gamble really the strategic future of the state of Israel and its geopolitical standing on this president.
1: J.D. Vance said this about the anti-Trump turn in Israeli politics.
2: To some of these cabinet members in Israel who are attacking the president of the United States, the other thing that I would say is that over the last 3 months, two-thirds of the defensive weapons that have protected your homeland have been built by American hands and paid for by American tax dollars. The problem for Israel is not Donald J. Trump. And anybody in Israel who thinks their biggest problem is the president of the United States needs to wake up.
0: If you look at the next president, it doesn't look like there will be anyone like Biden, like Trump in the White House in the context of supporting Israel. And that might be even a good thing for Israelis in the long run. They might force Israelis to deal with the core problem, which is not Iran, it's the Palestinians. We might have to reconcile the Israeli-Palestinian conflict without the blind support of the U.S., and that might force Israeli governments to do things that they're not willing to do right now and we're not willing to do for the past generation.
1: You mean making meaningful concessions to the Palestinian people?
0: Yeah, it sounds out of touch of current Israeli government plans and actions, but we might just not have a choice.
1: When we spoke to you in January 2024 for the first time, you talked about how the Israeli mainstream media barely mentioned any of the devastation and carnage in Gaza. Now, nearly 2.5 years later, I know there's a ceasefire. There continues to be bombings and violence. Many more Palestinians have died since. What does that look like in Israeli media?
0: The Gaza Strip is still a non-story on Israeli media. It's very difficult to even get basic information about what's going on there. This indifference to human lives has replicated itself also in Lebanon. When the IDF entered Lebanon and about 1 million Lebanese civilians had to flee their homes in southern Lebanon, Israeli media didn't cover it at all, even though there was nothing like the relationship with Gaza. I mean, these people from Lebanon didn't go into Israeli communities and massacre people just because they were Israeli. There were plenty of international journalists in Lebanon that Israeli media could rely on for good, unbiased reporting. And still, it was a non-story. 1 million of them suffered greatly from the invasion of Israeli soldiers and had no empathy in Israeli media or the Israeli public.
1: You're talking about the 1 million Lebanese who have been displaced since Israel's bombing campaign began, including 3,400 people who've been killed in southern Lebanon.
0: Yeah, if you look at what's going on in Gaza, Israel is supposed to be in control of 60 or 70% of the area. So you have a couple of million people who were very...
1: Who are crammed into a very, very small part of the Strip.
0: Thank you. They were crammed to the Strip when it was all under their control because it's not a large area. And now they have to suffice with 30% of what they had. And of course, there's no infrastructure, no housing, no education, no medical facilities. If I'm just looking at the Israeli TV channels and the Israeli websites, if it's not Haaretz, I wouldn't know anything about what's going on there. And because Israeli soldiers have stopped dying in Gaza, the coverage has become zero.
1: Let's talk a little bit about Netanyahu's political future. On Monday, he announced that he'd be running for prime minister again in the upcoming November election. But in a recent piece in the Financial Times, a columnist wrote, quote, "Trump's Iran deal is likely to be a political death sentence for Netanyahu. He thus has every incentive to reignite the third Gulf War. He has bet his own and Israel's future on getting Trump to bring about regime change in Iran. That bet has exploded in his face. Rarely has a geopolitical roll of the dice gone so rapidly wrong." Do you agree that it could be a turning point for Netanyahu, who's managed to kind of wriggle his way out of almost every political bind he's found himself in to this point?
0: Yeah, I agree. But I have to add that he has to win in order to get out of jail. I mean, if he wins the next election, he'll be able to fire the attorney general and get a dismissal on his indictment. The thing is, he is a great politician. The days after October 7th, 2023, his closest advisors and allies thought that he'll have to quit. He won't be able to survive this horrible catastrophe. And yet, more than 2.5 years later, he did. I wouldn't put it past him that he would be able to win this election. If he does win, it looks like what remains of Israel democracy would be destroyed. Because that's the only way for him to survive politically.
1: According to the Financial Times, Netanyahu's opposition has taken advantage of this moment to publicly scold him. Naftali Bennett, the right-wing former prime minister who's one of Netanyahu's biggest rivals in the election, said that he was, quote, losing control over Israeli sovereignty. Avigdor Lieberman, the former defense minister, called him Trump's puppet. Former Prime Minister Ehud Barak said in an interview with Israel's public broadcaster this week, quote, Israel is paying the price of Netanyahu's hubris and blindness and the price of the manipulations that he tried to pull on Trump. Iran emerged stronger. Israel emerged weaker. That is Netanyahu's strategic responsibility. He failed. Who are some of these opposition figures and how seriously are you taking them in their chances in this election?
0: Most chances is either Naftali Bennett or Gadi Eisenkot, the former chief of staff, will be the next prime minister. But they are not very different from Netanyahu vis-a-vis the Palestinian issue or Iran. They have been critical of the Iran war because it didn't succeed, not because it was started to begin with.
1: When it comes to a post-Netanyahu Israel, you don't see significant changes for the government.
0: Well, there is one significant change. Netanyahu is a populist autocrat who's trying to destroy any checks and balances that might diminish his power. Naftali Bennett, when he was prime minister, he didn't act the same way. Gadi Eisenkot doesn't seem like an autocrat so far. It looks like they might be willing to reverse the course of Netanyahu, bring back some more independence to the judiciary, the Supreme Court, stop inciting against the press. So in that sense, there might be a change. And that is an important step towards maybe changes that might come later. If you do have a vibrant press and independent Supreme Court and judiciary, a free academia, those are the pillars that you need for even further democratic ideas to flourish. That might be a step in the right direction.
1: Well, we'll be following along. Thanks for your work and thanks for joining us, Oren.
0: Thank you, Micah.
1: Oren Persico is a staff writer for The Seventh Eye, an independent Israeli website devoted to journalism and freedom of the press. As of this recording, the next round of talks about the peace process have been postponed after Israel and Hezbollah traded strikes on Friday.
3: Coming up, the ideological and theological rifts tearing MAGA apart.
1: This is On the Media.
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0: 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I'm Michael Loewinger.
1: And I'm Brooke Gladstone. Earlier, we heard about how conservatives dissatisfied with the Iran deal are channeling their discontent toward J.D. Vance. But there's another group of far-right wingers who have been critical of U.S. support for Israel and the war in Iran from the beginning, and they're more than happy to dunk on President Trump. Take Megyn Kelly.
2: Even when we launched this war, people like me said Benjamin Netanyahu talked Trump into it, but Trump had agency. Trump made the call.
3: He's overselling this.
1: Former Fox News host Tucker Carlson.
3: Like it's an all-you-can-eat buffet in Atlantic City. Oh, it's going to be the best.
1: And then there's content creator Candace Owens, who often leans in on anti-Semitic tropes.
4: Donald Trump is treacherous. He is engaged in treachery with his Zionist cabal.
1: This group of Trump critics prefer to label themselves America First to distinguish themselves from the Christian Zionist MAGA cohort. But this current conflict, according to Matthew D. Taylor, a visiting scholar at Georgetown University's Center on Faith and Justice, has ancient theological roots, which are deeply revealing. Welcome back to OTM, Matt.
5: It's great to be back, Brooke.
1: You saw the assassination of Charlie Kirk as an accelerating factor in this rift because he was kind of a bridging figure among these camps?
5: He was really respected by both of these kind of factions, actually. He was very pro-Israel, would take meetings with Netanyahu, but he was also friends with Tucker Carlson. Candace Owens was actually the communications director for Turning Point USA and a very close friend of Charlie Kirk's until she got in trouble for some anti-Semitic comments and had to leave, but they remained friends even after that. Charlie Kirk was also very opposed to Nick Fuentes. And Nick Fuentes, who is Catholic and is an outright Nazi. I mean, I don't know any other way to talk about Nick Fuentes. And that was the barrier, the line that had been drawn in the sand of what was respectable within the MAGA coalition.
1: And then Tucker Carlson brought Nick Fuentes on his podcast.
6: Nick Fuentes, thank you for doing this.
7: Yeah, thank you for having me.
6: I wanted to meet you. I've heard about you.
7: I've heard about you.
6: So,
5: America First anti-Semitic influencer invites another America First anti-Semitic influencer on his podcast. News at 11, right? Like, what, who cares, right? But actually, in far-right circles, this was a huge deal because, again, Charlie Kirk had drawn this line to say that Tucker was inside the MAGA coalition and Fuentes was outside. And Tucker, even though he was close friends with Charlie Kirk up until his death, violated the Kirk line, moving the Overton window of what was acceptable to talk about in public.
1: I've also wondered how the Heritage Foundation fits in with some of these factions.
5: Well, I view the Heritage Foundation and some of these other institutions less as players in this civil war and more as the battlefield in the civil war. So, fascinating backstory. Heritage actually convened this task force to combat anti-Semitism, organized by Christian nationalists and Christian Zionists. And they produced this report called Project Esther. It's the little sibling to Project 2025. It was published a year after the October 7th attacks, right before the 24 election. And Project Esther outlines a plan. It says, you know, Jews have not really done a very good job of eradicating anti-Semitism, so we're going to fix this for them. And we're going to get rid of all this anti-Semitism on the left. And it outlines a plan that describes how we need to label anyone who is critical of Israel as part of the Hamas support network, this kind of mythical network.
1: That's a huge problem. Criticism of Israel is not the same as anti-Semitism.
5: I totally agree. And yet Project Esther was this force in American politics that became policy in the second Trump administration. Some of the planning team of Project Esther has said, you know, we talked quite a bit about whether we should confront Tucker Carlson and Candace Owens, these kind of anti-Semitic voices within our political camp. And we decided not to do that. We wanted to focus on anti-Semitism on the left. And in the process, they label any criticism of Israel as anti-Semitism. They muddy the waters on what anti-Semitism is. And in the end, the anti-Semitism task force that created Project Esther has to separate itself from the Heritage Foundation because the Heritage Foundation is run by Kevin Roberts. Kevin Roberts decides that he's not going to give up his friendship with Tucker Carlson. And they're worried that anti-Semitism is making its way into the Heritage Foundation. And then all these staffers start leaving the Heritage Foundation over concerns that it has become anti-Semitic. And so that is the terrain of this battle are these institutions that have been part of this coalitional mindset of holding together the different factions of MAGA. And the war in Gaza, the Charlie Kirk assassination, the war in Iran have just driven the wedge deeper and deeper into the very base of Trump's support.
1: You say that the path that led us here is long and starts with the birth of Christianity?
5: Yeah, you could start with the birth of Jesus if you wanted, right? Jesus was born a Jewish man in the first century. Almost all of his early followers were immersed within Jewish cultural and religious life. I mean, they go to synagogue, they follow kosher. The major argument in the New Testament is, are we still Jewish? Do we need to adhere to all the trappings of Jewish religious life, especially around Torah? And this becomes then, over time, and it takes a couple centuries, the fracture between Judaism and Christianity, what we often would call the parting of the ways. A lot changes when the Emperor Constantine converts to Christianity. Suddenly, Christianity goes from being this kind of persecuted minority religion in the pagan empire into becoming the imperial religion. And over the course of the fourth century, Christians are in the position of power. And the elements of Christianity that really love Judaism, that want to attach to Judaism, they are given an amount of power over Jews that they can exert coercive control. And the elements of the Christian community that have a deep antipathy and resentment towards Jews, well, they're also given more power and control. And this develops over time into these kind of two trajectories, both of them, I would argue, quite toxic in Christian-Jewish relations. This kind of trajectory of hatred and resentment ultimately we come to talk about as anti-Semitism.
1: You say that this group that comes to hate and fear Jews develop a formulation that Christianity has inherited God's covenants with the Jews, therefore the Jews are unnecessary, and the ongoing existence of Jews, you wrote, was a threat to this supremacist vision.
5: Yeah, the formal theological term is supersessionism. It is an idea of replacement, that Christianity takes over all the promises that God had made to the Jewish people. So Jews become perceived within the late Roman Empire and then into the kind of medieval period in Europe as an enemy within, that's not really to be trusted. And this refrain, this accusation, well, the Jews killed Jesus, he was their Messiah, and this charge of deicide then spirals out into all of this Christian animosity and fear towards Jews. I mean, the other kind of psychological fixation that early Christianity has about Judaism, part of it is this fear, this animosity, but part of it is also this attraction to Judaism, right? Because Judaism is still the religion of Jesus, right? These are the practices we see Jesus participating in. The stories of the Hebrew Bible are infused with this sense of Jewish identity, of Jewish practices, and of Jewish sensibilities. And so that's all also baked in to early Christianity. And so there's this other trajectory that emerges from that era of fracture between Judaism and Christianity that we ultimately come to call Philo-Semitism, a seeming love and embrace of Jews. But again, because Christians are in the position of power, it becomes a kind of desire to control or direct Jews. And it often throughout Christian history has manifested in elaborate efforts by Christians to convert Jews, to try to win over some of the chosen people, and then to hold them up as trophies and say, see, we got one. We got one of Jesus' own people. So that legitimates all of our claims and makes Christianity clearly superior and supreme. And the major manifestation of that in the modern world is what we call Christian Zionism.
1: And those are the people who are closest to Trump now?
5: Yeah, this is the new breed of Christian Zionism that has really grown up in the last 30 years or so. The major person that we have to talk about would be Paula White Keene, Donald Trump's closest religious advisor, an independent charismatic televangelist and megachurch pastor. There's a kind of infamous video of Paula White Keene on her televangelism show having a messianic rabbi, a rabbi who identifies as Jewish but is also a Christian, rapping Paula White Keene in a giant Torah scroll.
8: And the scroll that we wrap around you is symbolic how God has right now protected your life. You are hidden in the Word of God. You are hidden in the Torah, God's teaching and instruction. There is absolutely nothing, Paula, in your life that will ever, ever, ever touch you.
5: And whenever I show this to my Jewish friends, they're horrified.
1: You're convinced that it's largely because of this extreme group of Christian Zionist advisors that Trump has been arguably the most pro-Israel president in U.S. history, if you say we define pro-Israel as giving Netanyahu everything he wants, until recently.
5: Because of the position that Paula White Cain has been in as Trump's foremost religious advisor, as the gatekeeper of the White House faith office, she has stacked Donald Trump's evangelical advisors with people that I don't know another way to describe them other than to call them Christian Zionist extremists. In the sense that they are far outside the standard distribution, even of Christian Zionism in American evangelicalism.
1: So how does this relate to this other faction, the hardline Calvinists? That's Pete Hegseth and his ilk. They also support the war in Iran. What's their theological reason for that?
5: I would not call Pete Hegseth a Christian Zionist. What Pete Hegseth lacks in theological love for the state of Israel, he more than makes up in theological hatred for Muslims. Hegseth embraces more of this idea of Christian power and Christian warfare, the idea of crusades. He wrote an entire book titled American Crusade. I don't think that he is invested in the state of Israel per se, because that's not the strand of theology he comes from.
1: What about the reactionary Catholics? You wrote that a remarkable number of prominent America First figures associated with anti-Semitic content are Catholic, who have been major drivers of this rift within the Trump coalition, right?
5: Steve Bannon, Candace Owens, Nick Fuentes, Megyn Kelly are Catholic. American Catholics make up like 20% of the population. It's a diverse spectrum. But within that, there is this faction that has these more traditionalist sensibilities and that often accompanies indulging in anti-Semitism. Christian Zionism is basically a Protestant fixation. Certainly, there are Catholics like Joe Biden who are Zionists who support Israel for geopolitical or personal or friendship reasons, but it's not theological. In the teachings of the Catholic Church, there just isn't really a role for Israel to play. There was this real moment of reckoning in the Catholic Church in the 1960s, in the aftermath of the Holocaust, to try to grapple with the role the Catholic Church, that Catholic theology had played in fostering anti-Semitism. And this all happens at the Second Vatican Council. And one of the documents that comes out of the Second Vatican Council is called Nostra Aetate. And it's really a re-envisioning of Catholic-Jewish relations. There are elements of even kind of repentance. It made a huge impact in mainstream global Catholicism. The challenge is a lot of these reactionary Catholics that are more affiliated with Opus Dei or the kind of America First influencer crowd, they don't really like this set of modernizing reforms in the 1960s. They're hoping to push the church back into more of a pre-Vatican II mode.
1: Bring back Latin.
5: Well, yeah, I mean, the Latin Mass. And so it's not coincidental, I think. They are not Christian Zionists. Right? That is not their theological orientation. And so they're not going to go extreme on pro-Israel. They're going to go extreme on anti-Israel and lean harder into anti-Semitism.
1: What does all of this infighting signal to you about the future of MAGA?
5: A lot of the America First crowd, they don't even identify with MAGA anymore. That has become the pro-Israel form of Trump support. I think it's wrong to think about this as though, oh, America First is the far right and the MAGA establishment is the mainstream right. It's all far right. When we talk about the American far right, it's not a question of who endorses the use of violence and who doesn't. It's a question of where they want to direct the violence. For the kind of Christian Zionist crowd that surrounds Donald Trump, they want the violence directed at America's enemies abroad and at Israel's enemies. And the America First crowd wants the violence directed at America's internal enemies, as they understand them, migrants and LGBTQ folks and the kind of enemies within. It's more of a blood and soil nativism, where a more Christian Zionist crowd, they're actually moving out of the conventional space of Christian nationalism more into a space of Christian imperialism, a model of American dominance in the world and of Christian dominance over the world.
1: What do you think the GOP's platform on Israel will be in 2028?
5: That is the question that this civil war is over. We see this in a number of surveys, both in the right wing, the left wing, the center, is really moving against Israel. I think you're going to see a lot more anti-Israel sentiment in public, including among some Republican politicians. Tucker Carlson has disavowed Trump. Nick Fuentes has encouraged his followers, if they vote in 2026, to vote Democrat, to send a message to Trump. I mean, the anger, this hostility within Trump's coalition is very powerful. I will note, Trump has moved us away, moved his coalition very far away from the mindset of liberal democracy, more into the mindset of authoritarianism, of a central leader, a central party, a one-party state that grabs hold of the levers of power, maybe through a legitimate election, but then refuses to let go. And we already saw this in 2020 with the attempt to overthrow the election. And I really do think it's worth all of us paying attention to the factional concerns within Trump's coalition, because that may very well be the future governing coalition that is imposed upon us.
1: Matt, thanks so much.
5: Thank you, Brooke.
1: Matthew D. Taylor is the author of the forthcoming book, Defying Tyrants, Following Jesus in a World of Christian Antichrists.
0: That's it for this week's show. On the Media is produced by Molly Rosen, Rebecca Clark Callender, and Candace Wong, with help from Ella Walsh. Travis Mannin is our video producer.
1: Our technical director is Jennifer Munson, with engineering from Jared Paul. Eloise Blondio is our senior producer, and our executive producer is Katya Rogers. On the Media is produced by WNYC. I'm Brooke Gladstone.
0: And I'm Michael Loewinger.
9: We had to go through dressers and things. 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

0: Keir Starmer has announced plans to resign as UK Prime Minister. As of today, he has a new claim to fame.
1: The shortest serving Labour Prime Minister in history. It really is brutal and extraordinary.
0: I'm Marco Werman.
2: And I'm Carolyn Beeler. Today, how Starmer crashed so hard in just 2 years. Also on the show, at the polls in Colombia, the far right just barely takes over the presidency. What that means for the country going forward.
0: We'll also hear what's keeping young couples in Thailand from having more than one kid or any at all.
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4: Live from NPR News in Washington, I'm Amy Held. The U.S. is indicating good progress has been made toward a peace deal with Iran, while Tehran says one test is ending the fighting in Lebanon. And Israel and Hezbollah do appear to be keeping to a fragile ceasefire for the second straight day. NPR's Carrie Kahn reports.
5: Israel's foreign minister reiterated on social media what several top politicians have been saying for days. Israel will remain in the self-described security zone where its troops occupy a large swath of southern Lebanon. The exact boundaries of that zone, however, are not clear. Meanwhile, Prime Minister Benjamin Netanyahu touted the interim agreement between the U.S. and Iran as a huge success for Israel. There's widespread dissatisfaction in Israel for the U.S.-Iran preliminary plan. Israel is not part of peace talks, nor a new plan announced for a so-called deconfliction cell to ensure compliance to the ceasefire in Lebanon. Carrie Kahn, NPR News, Tel Aviv.
4: Argentina's Lionel Messi has made World Cup history this afternoon. NPR's William Jones reports.
6: After scoring a hat-trick in his country's opening game, Lionel Messi notched his fourth goal of the tournament today against Austria. That was despite missing a penalty earlier in the game. He took his total tally of World Cup goals to 17, becoming the top scorer in men's World Cup history. Messi is widely regarded as the best player of his generation. During his two-decade career, he's been recognized as the world's best player on 8 occasions. He captained Argentina to World Cup glory in Qatar 4 years ago. At 38 years old, this could be Messi's last World Cup. And with Argentina winning today, he'll once again be playing in the knockout stage of a World Cup. William Jones, NPR News.
4: The U.S. plays again Thursday in Los Angeles against Turkey, the U.S. team coming off their first back-to-back wins in almost a century. The majority of Americans who need a kidney transplant never even make it onto an organ wait list. That's the conclusion of a new study of patients referred for the procedure, NPR's Maria Godoy reports.
7: Only 12% of people on dialysis are registered on the kidney transplant wait list. Researchers at NYU Langone wanted to know what kept them from making it onto the list. They found that patients who were unmarried, lived in rural areas, or had severe obesity were less likely to start or complete the needed evaluations. Older, poorer, and Spanish-speaking patients were especially unlikely to move forward with the process. All told, fewer than 1 in 5 patients referred for a transplant made it onto the wait list. The researchers say the battery of tests and doctor visits required may be hard for patients to navigate if they lack social support. The findings appear in the Journal of the American Society of Nephrology. Maria Godoy, NPR News.
4: This is NPR News. Russia's war in Ukraine has had broad ecological consequences. Among them are air and water pollution, plus uncontrolled wildfires. NPR's Nate Rott reports on a new study that finds the war has also changed animal behavior.
8: Before Russia's full-scale invasion of Ukraine in early 2022, scientists had set up game cameras in the Chernobyl exclusion zone, a massive area surrounding the site of the 1986 Chernobyl nuclear disaster in northern Ukraine. And with little human interference, wildlife has flourished. Then, during its invasion, Russia moved and staged troops through the area. Fighting occurred, and the game cameras kept recording. Scientists now say the disturbances caused many mammals to change their behaviors. Deer species, red foxes, and moose were all less active during the fighting, especially at night, suggesting that warfare can have broad consequences on ecosystems even after the fighting has stopped. Nate Rott, NPR News.
4: Pink Floyd, Aretha Franklin, Whitney Houston. Just a few from a long list of iconic artists whose careers Clive Davis guided over five decades. He died today at the age of 94. In 2013, the longtime music producer and label executive spoke to NPR's Don Gagne.
9: You give the guidance that you can based on your expertise. And so for me, I keep the bar up there.
4: Davis started as a lawyer, saying he knew nothing of music, but analyzing chart-topping hits helped him understand what made a song successful. And you're listening to NPR News.
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2: This is The World. I'm Carolyn Beeler.
0: And I'm Marco Werman. Thank you for joining us this Monday. Less than 2 years since taking office, the UK's Prime Minister Keir Starmer is stepping down. He announced his decision standing in front of 10 Downing Street this morning.
11: Every decision I've taken has been about putting the country I love first. That is why I will resign as leader of the Labour Party.
2: His resignation sees Britain heading for its seventh prime minister in just 10 years, and attention is already turning to the man likely to become the next occupant of number 10. The World's Europe correspondent Orla Barry joined us with the latest. I asked her what went so wrong so quickly with Starmer after he led his Labour Party to a landslide election win just 2 years ago.
12: Once you lose the support of your own party MPs in Britain, it's very difficult to stay on as Prime Minister. Boris Johnson gave this quote the morning he resigned, very reluctantly and bitterly outside 10 Downing Street at the time. And he said, as we've seen at Westminster, the herd instinct is powerful. And when the herd moves, it moves. Mm. Now, Keir Starmer this morning was much more gracious than Johnson in his resignation speech. But the reality was many in his party have lost faith in him.
2: And why? Why did they lose faith?
12: He made some big mistakes early on. You know, there were issues like cuts to the winter fuel allowance, for example. This meant that around 10 million pensioners in the UK would suddenly lose access to their allowance. And that caused a furious public backlash at the time. And the government was forced into a U-turn on it. There were other U-turns after that that made people question what his vision for government really was. There was a number of scandals. The most damaging was the appointment of Peter Mandelson as UK ambassador to the US, despite Mandelson's long friendship with Jeffrey Epstein. Now, Starmer said at the time he wasn't fully aware of the extent of that friendship, but that went down very badly amongst his party members and indeed the general public. And then most recently, there were the local election results. Labour took a hammering. Hundreds of local Labour councillors lost their seats. And that sort of drumbeat of people calling for him to go just got louder and louder. Mm. And up until, you know, a few months ago, when we were talking about Keir Starmer being in trouble, there was always the line that I was saying to you, well, there's nobody else quite waiting in the wings right now. And mm-hmm. that was what saved him. But now there is someone waiting in the wings. And that's what's changed in the last few weeks.
2: There is also this kind of idea about Starmer that he lacks a certain personal touch with people. Did that also play into his downfall?
12: Yeah, I mean, I think that's actually a very significant factor, because even those who worked quite closely with him were saying today they never really completely knew him. He's always seen as this sort of sensible, pragmatic leader, which, to be fair, after the years of Boris Johnson and then the quick turnaround between Rishi Sunak and Liz Truss, that was sort of appealing to the British public. But he lacked the charisma that you saw with the likes of Tony Blair or even Boris Johnson. He wasn't a politician in the way we're used to seeing Westminster lawmakers being. You know, he entered politics in his early 50s. Up to that, he was a human rights lawyer. His nickname among some in the Labour Party is Mr. Rules. He's very procedural and very methodical and seen as very dedicated to his job and also to his family. And that's where you saw the emotional side of Keir Starmer coming out today.
11: And when I leave the biggest job in the country, I shall spend more time on the most important job, being the best husband I can to my fantastic wife, Vic, who has been a rock by my side through good times and bad. And being the best dad I can to my beautiful children, who are my pride and my joy.
2: Choking up there a little bit, it sounds like. So, Orla, you mentioned somebody is in the wings waiting to be the next prime minister. What is the timeline for there being a new one?
12: Right now, it depends on whether there will be a leadership contest or not. And today, it seems very possible that there won't be, because Andy Burnham, the man who has been waiting in the wings, who's the former mayor of Greater Manchester, has said that he's interested in running for party leader. He's a very popular figure within the party. Up to this and up until today, frankly, the former health secretary, Wes Streeting, had expressed interest in running for leadership. But today, he said that he wouldn't challenge Andy Burnham for the leadership. If that happens and Andy Burnham is essentially appointed as the new leader, Keir Starmer will leave Downing Street in mid-July. If there is a leadership contest, then Keir Starmer is likely to stay in office until mid-September.
2: Tell me more about him, Andy Burnham.
12: In many ways, he's quite the polar opposite to Keir Starmer. He's a northerner. He was born in Liverpool. Starmer is from the south of England. He has Irish heritage. His wife is Dutch. He's been in politics for well over two decades. He was elected as an MP over 25 years ago. He has served in previous Labour governments under Tony Blair and Gordon Brown. He ran for the leadership before, in fact, twice before, but failed. And then he stepped away from Westminster politics and he ran for mayor of Manchester. And he has served there for 9 years until stepping down last week. I talked to Tom Cagle about him this afternoon. Cagle is a senior politics lecturer at Nottingham Trent University. And he was saying, from a Manchester perspective, he was certainly seen as a very successful mayor.
13: I think he has a track record in Manchester in terms of transport, in terms of tackling homelessness as well. I think he also, from a communication standpoint, has an ability to talk like a normal person. And I think that's something that has attracted many voters to Nigel Farage, that he's quite plain spoken. I think that's true of Andy Burnham as well.
12: And he's quite an upbeat sort of chap. He's charismatic. He's optimistic. Someone was saying to me this morning, he seems to really enjoy politics, which maybe you didn't quite get that sense of it from Keir Starmer. But Tom Cagle was also saying what he doesn't have, what Burnham doesn't have, is foreign policy experience. We don't know what his foreign policy might be, nor do we know what his programme for government is. Normally, when you have these leadership races in the UK, the candidates have to lay this out, right? But with Andy Burnham, all of that is pretty unclear right now.
2: So whoever ends up being next prime minister, I cannot imagine that their job will be easy during such an unsteady period in British politics. What are the major challenges that they will face?
12: Yeah, first is the economy, economic growth. The British economy has been sluggish for several years now. Some people say it's Brexit. Others blame the pandemic, the impact of wars, Russia's attack in Ukraine or the Iran war, and the pressure on public services has continued to grow. So the new prime minister will have to deal with that. They'll have to deal with the cost of living crisis. People are dealing with high rents, high energy bills. From a political perspective, they will have to deal with the continued rise of Reform, Nigel Farage's populist right-wing party that's topping so many polls now. And they'll have to be seen to bring a very divided Labour Party together. And then, as I said, you have the foreign policy issue. Tomorrow marks the 10th anniversary of the Brexit vote. Mm. Britain has churned through six prime ministers in that time, heading into the seventh. Yeah. And 10 years on, the next prime minister will still have to deal with the impact of that decision and rebuilding relations with the EU and trying to maintain that rocky special relationship with the US.
2: The World's Orla Berry, thank you very much.
12: Thank you, Carolyn.
0: In Colombia, another political earthquake with a very close presidential runoff election on Sunday. The far-right candidate, a millionaire lawyer backed by President Trump, is Abelardo de la Espriella. He won the election by 1%. That's according to a preliminary count released Sunday by Colombian authorities. De la Espriella has been celebrating his win, but his left-wing opponent says he will not concede defeat until after a recount. From Bogota, reporter Manuel Rueda has more.
14: Supporters of conservative candidate Abelardo de la Espriella drove through Bogotá honking their horns and waving Colombian flags to celebrate the election result. Sandra Sambo moved to Italy 2 years ago after her daughter survived a kidnapping attempt. She returned for the election. I hope we can recover our public spaces and our security, she says, because our children are growing up in fear. De la Espriella ran for office for the first time in his life and gained popularity for promising a tough approach to crime that includes building mega prisons like those in El Salvador and canceling peace talks with Colombia's rebel groups. These proposals resonated with many voters because groups that conduct kidnappings and force businesses to make extortion payments have become more powerful recently. The wealthy lawyer, who calls himself El Tigre, or the Tiger, has also become famous for his combative rhetoric, including a statement about disemboweling left-wing politicians. But on Sunday, De la Espriella moderated his tone as he celebrated the results.
15: Porque en democracia no existen enemigos irreconciliables.
14: In democracies, there are no eternal enemies, he says. Only people with the same rights, who have different opinions. Left-wing candidate Iván Cepeda, an ally of President Gustavo Petro, acknowledged Sunday's quick count, but refused to concede defeat. In Colombia, votes are always reviewed by judges for a second time following Election Day. Cepeda claims there could be irregularities in up to one quarter of the voting booths. Once everything is scrutinized and verified, we will recognize the final result, he said. On Sunday night, some of Cepeda's supporters took to the streets to back the progressive candidates. Some are still hoping the results can be overturned. I feel very sad, but I'm still hoping we can win, says Liliana Moreno. But analysts say that a change in the results is unlikely, because in Colombia, the quick count of votes tends to be accurate. If De La Espriella is confirmed as the winner, Colombia will join other nations in Latin America that have recently elected right-wing governments, including Chile, Argentina, and Honduras. The leaders of these countries have promised to tackle crime with an iron fist, while also slashing government spending, and they are closely aligned with the Trump administration. In Colombia, De La Espriella says he supports Trump's efforts to sink boats that are suspected of carrying cocaine, and says he will use small planes and drones to spray coca fields with weed killers, a policy that's rejected by environmentalists, but has long been supported by U.S. officials. Some Colombians fear that human rights violations could increase if De La Espriella deploys some of these anti-crime policies. You don't solve crime through repression, said Carlos Raúl Moreno, a Cepeda supporter. You need to invest in anti-poverty programs. Sergio Guzmán, a political analyst, says that it'll be tough for De La Espriella to implement some of his most controversial policies because he lacks a majority in Congress and has little political experience.
16: And he's going to hit a wall when he gets inaugurated as president, because he's going to find out very quickly that government is not the same as campaigning.
14: If the results hold, De La Espriella will be replacing President Gustavo Petro, who became popular for reforms like increasing the nation's minimum wage and changing labor laws so that workers get paid more for overtime. But the left-wing leader also irritated many people with his combative approach to politics, and he failed to tackle organized crime in spite of attempting peace talks with rebel groups. That appears to have hurt his party in this tight election. For the World, I'm Manuel Rueda, in Bogota.
2: Seen from above, it looks like a school of fish close to shore, but that is not what the drone footage is showing you. As it zooms in, you realize what you're seeing is thousands of people wearing red swim caps and nothing else, taking a dip in the Derwent River in Hobart, Australia.
0: It's the annual Dark Mofo Nude Solstice Swim. The event started in 2013 and is held every year to celebrate the end of a Hobart Arts Festival and the shortest day of the year down under. That would be the winter solstice. FYI, the water this weekend was a balmy 54 degrees, still warmer than the air. 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
0: This is The World. I'm Marco Werman. If you're looking to do good while you're shopping, you might look for certification labels. They're designed to give you some peace of mind that a product was ethically made, grown without pesticides, or produced with low greenhouse gas emissions. Lila Goldstein reports from Cambodia on one relatively new certification label and some of the problems behind it.
20: Fair trade and USDA organic labels started showing up on chocolate and produce in the early 2000s. And shoppers took note, buying more products claiming to be sustainable. More and more of these certifications have been popping up ever since.
21: We look at the wine industry across North America, and we've seen this explosion of certifications.
20: Ren Montgomery is a sustainability professor at Canada's Western University.
21: So while there used to be just a couple, now we see all sorts of very localized ones. You know, Napa Green, Sonoma Sustainable, every little place has its own certification.
20: A new one on the market is the climate label. 200 companies, including REI and Bud Light, have signed on. To get the label, brands have to measure their emissions and then spend money on mitigating them.
22: Our basic thesis is that there are not enough dollars going into decarbonization.
20: Austin Whitman is CEO of the Change Climate Project, the nonprofit that developed the label. He says consumers today are savvy.
22: They don't want to hear about, I'm neutral and I'm solving the climate problem. They want to hear about the low carbon materials. They want to hear about the energy. They want to hear about the specific things that companies are doing to decarbonize.
20: REI was one of the first multi-billion dollar corporations to get certified by the nonprofit. Later this year, you'll see new tags featuring the climate label hanging on gear in their stores. REI Sustainability Director Andrew Dempsey says the retailer is hoping this will encourage other companies to invest in climate action.
23: We need to get corporates investing in that action today, and corporates want to get credit for doing that, and we want that to be able to show up for our customers. So I think the climate label is a really great vehicle for doing that.
20: In other words,

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1: Bribed officials and illegally cut down trees in the rainforest.
2: It's hard to verify these kinds of projects. For a label like the climate label to monitor a forestry project in Cambodia is just hard.
1: Tom Lyon studies corporate environmental strategy at the University of Michigan. The climate label is relying on third-party certifiers to verify the projects. Lyon says they're trying to do a good job.
2: They're far from perfect, and they vary a lot in quality. So it makes it very hard for the consumer, because the consumer has to do a whole lot of homework.
1: Over 40 companies invested in the Cambodian forestry project that Lyon mentioned for their climate label. It maintains a forested area about the size of Rhode Island. The money pays for patrols to protect trees from being cut down.
3: Rangers have stopped and seized 137 illegal machinery clearing the forest, and they have arrested 67 suspects.
1: Sawana Gauntlet, the former CEO of the nonprofit implementing the project, Wildlife Alliance, spoke in Phnom Penh in 2022.
3: So the threats are enormous, and without rangers, stopping deforestation cannot be achieved.
1: But in 2023, this project was suspended by VERA, the world's leading carbon certifier. Human Rights Watch alleged that project staff and government rangers forcibly evicted indigenous people from farmland, arrested residents, and didn't properly consult with locals. VERA reinstated the project in late 2024, but residents say problems with the project are ongoing. In Prux Phi Village in southwest Cambodia, part of this carbon credit project, Minmanet rides her motorbike from her home to her farmland, where she grows durian and bananas. She points out an area beyond a stream. Wildlife Alliance staff and authorities burned down her farming equipment. Minmanet says her family has been growing crops here since 2016. And she's struggling to make an income now that she's restricted from farming here. In a written statement, Wildlife Alliance said the organization has no authority over the actions of law enforcement. It says the project has reduced over 27 million tons in carbon emissions. And in 2024, villagers voted overwhelmingly in support of the project continuing. But Minmanet and other residents say they didn't understand what they were voting on. I regret voting yes on the project. Absolutely everyone in the village does. We were duped, Minmanet said. Another villager, Polk Nait, was jailed for nearly 2 months in 2024 after allegedly clearing land inside the carbon offset project. Land he says his family has been farming on for over a decade. Nait said he didn't know anything about restrictions on the land until after his arrest. The climate label's Whitman acknowledged that some carbon credit projects that have been verified by certifiers have come under scrutiny.
4: There's no way to beat around that issue. I mean, it's true. There are some credits that have been approved under VERA or Gold Standard that just aren't passing muster.
1: As a small nonprofit, he says his team has to lean heavily on the carbon credit certifiers, and thinks the certifiers have done a decent job at reviewing projects. But Prux Phi village chief Choi Chim says companies should know about the struggles indigenous people here face because of the offset project. Do more research before buying credits from here, he said. For The World, I'm Lila Goldstein in Koh Kong Province, Cambodia.
5: Sticking for a bit with climate news, the Trump administration has been planning to dismantle an ocean monitoring network that tracks ocean currents, climate change, and extreme weather worldwide. The data from the more than 900 sensors in the network have been crucial to scientists and forecasters.
6: The Trump administration has now reversed course after lots of pushback and a plan from the EU to expand its own monitoring network. Last week, the National Science Foundation said it would not dismantle the system. The science agency announced it would redeploy all the sensors that had already been removed. The NSF's

0: 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Stick around. You're with The World.
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3: And from our business sponsors, whose commitment to CAI's work on the Cape, the Coast, and the Islands is shown through their financial contributions. 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
0: This is The World. I'm Marco Werman. Fuel restrictions have been part of everyday life in Crimea, but the top official in Crimea has now suspended all sales to the public. Russian-appointed Crimean Governor Sergei Aksionov said that fuel would now be sold exclusively to government agencies that ensure Crimea's functioning and security. This measure was implemented after Ukraine ramped up its attacks on supply and energy lines. Summer camps in Crimea have now been canceled, and wineries there are facing a severe downturn. Padre Kenny is professor of Eastern European history at the University of Kentucky in Lexington. He told us that now the symbolism of Crimea is crumbling.
4: Russia has always seen Crimea as kind of the ultimate vacation spot. Its beaches and its summer camps and its wineries have long been destinations for them. And then since 2014, then, it's been a way of showing, look, there's nothing to see here. There's no war. People are having a great time. They're celebrating ordinary life, especially every summer. So that Crimea becomes a kind of symbol of Russian normality.
0: Yeah, so as Kyiv goes after fuel infrastructure, including roads and bridges, in the territory Russia took from them, what does all this tell us about the strategic importance of Crimea in Russia's war on Ukraine?
4: Right. So now it's becoming clear just how important Crimea is militarily as well as symbolically, because thanks to the building of the Kerch Bridge over the Kerch Strait, which opened in 2018, Crimea is the major source of supply for two of the partially occupied provinces of Ukraine, Zaporizhia and Kherson. And so much of the military supplying is going across, or has been going across, the Kerch Bridge, across the Kerch Strait, through Crimea, and then up to the Kherson and Zaporizhia provinces. That is now really threatened, and that means that the Russian forces occupying those areas are going to be increasingly hard up for supplies.
0: Yeah, how consequential will this be on Russians and their hold on the Donbas region?
4: I think quite consequential. Now, it's important to remember that it's not as if in all of occupied Ukraine, the Russian military relies on Crimea, because the farther eastern parts, the Donetsk and Luhansk provinces, are also supplied from Russia proper. So this is going to have more of an effect on the southern or western parts of the occupation. But that's really significant, because that means that if those areas are not getting well supplied, that's going to stretch Russian supplies much more thinly, and eventually that'll have an effect on their military operations in the Luhansk and Donetsk regions.
0: Is a Ukrainian strategy of going after Russian oil assets, is it sustainable for Kyiv, and for how long? Like, what is Ukraine's long-term strategy?
4: You know, I think it's proven to be quite sustainable. They've been doing it for a number of months now, and they've identified oil as one of Russia's real weak spots, both the refineries and the transport of oil. And yes, absolutely. I think it is sustainable. They're relatively easy targets. They're large targets. There's lots of them, of course. What we're seeing now is, you know, Ukraine started by targeting refineries, other kinds of processing all across Russia. But I think what's really significant is in the last couple of weeks, they've now been targeting at a kind of a micro level the transport of oil. So if you're a civilian truck driver driving a fuel truck across one of the highways, either into Crimea or along the along from Donbass down towards the southern regions, you're a target and you have to know that. And you're seeing burned out trucks by the side of the road and wondering, is this really a safe job?
0: Yeah. Well, oil is obviously a very important commodity for Russia. I'm reminded, though, with what's happening in Crimea, that Ukraine is not just defending itself, but also trying to claw back territory. Crimea, annexed by Russia, the first salvo in 2014, and what would later become Russia's full-scale invasion of Ukraine. Mm-hmm. How effective has Ukraine been in reclaiming territory?
4: You know, if you count up the square kilometers that they've been liberating over the last couple of months, and it's been impressive. They've increased the numbers, you know, hundreds of square kilometers being liberated. Sure, those are pretty small numbers. But what I would say is that now what Ukraine is doing is focusing much more, thanks to their ever-improving drone capabilities. They're now really focusing on, it seems to me, on softening up the rear, softening up supply routes rather than just a all-out frontal assault aiming on liberating territory, so that at some future point, maybe it's a month from now, maybe it's a few months from now, when Ukraine makes a renewed effort to liberate territory, I think especially in those southern provinces, especially in Zaporizhia, that we could see more rapid advance, because the Zaporizhia region will no longer be getting the supplies they need through Crimea, or the eastern Kherson region will no longer be getting the supplies they need. So, yes, I think you could see a real shift right now from only focusing on reclaiming territory towards softening up the rear. And Crimea, it turns out, is essential to the supply of the Russian front lines.
0: Padraic Kenny is professor of Eastern European history at the University of Kentucky.
5: The wealthiest nations in Asia have some of the lowest fertility rates on Earth. Japan, South Korea, and Singapore have all been contending with declining populations for years. But now other countries in Asia are seeing similar trends. New data show the birth rate in Thailand plummeting even lower than Japan's. From Bangkok, Patrick Nguyen reports on what's driving that change.
6: B is an expert in what Thai people want. She's a matchmaker, CEO of a company called Bangkok Matching. And she says one thing most people don't want these days is a big family.
7: People say that they want only one child or no child. And, you know, people don't judge them anymore because everyone is in their shoes.
6: B is her nickname. Her real name is Kunchali Sapsin Udom. The matchmaker says many young Thais, like their peers around the world, feel like everything is too expensive and the future is uncertain.
7: Either climate change or, you know, geopolitics, everything is messed up. And people feel that not to have kids is best for themselves.
6: Officials in Thailand had long assumed low fertility was a problem for richer places like Japan or Scandinavia, where most citizens have university degrees and sit in offices focusing on their careers. Development-wise, Thailand is in the middle. It has white-collar workers and lots of farmers and factory workers who traditionally have more kids. And yet, last year, Thailand's birth rate was 0.9, among the lowest in the world. B saw this coming, but she says Thai officials seem unprepared.
7: I don't know whether they know how serious this is, you know, to solve this problem.
6: At Thailand's current birth rate, in just 60 years, two generations, the country of 70 million would shrink in half. A majority of citizens would be elderly, 65 and up. And kids, people under 14, would be rare, just 3% of the population. That is demographic collapse. Here is one of Thailand's most famous news anchors and analyst, Kitty Sangapat, bemoaning this future in a recent broadcast. He says, if our low birth rate goes on like this for 20, 30 years, life here will change for everyone. There are multiple factors driving this. Not long ago, teen pregnancy was a huge problem in Thailand. In the smartphone era, fewer young people are forming intimate relationships, so it's way down. Thais are now more educated, especially women. They can delay marriage to build careers or not get married at all. Middle-class Thai people can shape their lives in ways their grandparents, many living on farms, could never have imagined. Ban Manomai Pibun is a 40-year-old factory executive in Bangkok. Ban says he and his wife, a lawyer, are super work-focused and too stressed to raise a kid. He says they could support a child, but they'd be poorer and even more exhausted. Ban says the friends he used to go to concerts with, if they have even one kid, that's it. They hardly go out at all anymore. Thailand, not poor, not rich, may be a bellwether for other countries in a middle stage of development. That's any place still growing more educated and more urbanized. These countries are all seeing birth rates drop faster than predicted, regardless of religion or culture. Even the Philippines. It's a very Catholic country where, back in the 90s, the average woman had more than 4 kids. Now the birth rate is 1.7 kids and falling.
8: Oh, I feel very bad about it.
6: Rita Dayrit is a former president of the Pro-Life Philippines Foundation, which advocates against all contraception.
8: The middle class, busy with their careers, they're not giving birth or they're okay with 2 children.
6: Dayrit is in her mid-60s. She has 5 children, and to her disappointment, only 4 grandkids. As the middle class grows in her country, she sees lifestyle expectations changing. Filipino parents will only have 1 or 2 kids so they can afford private education and holidays.
8: I never went on a holiday abroad when my kids were young. We struggled. I had to make do with what I have. They say, you know what they say? They don't want to be like us who struggled with money. Crazy.
6: Ban, the executive in Bangkok, says he has struggled enough. He and his wife, in their 40s, just got to a point where they can afford the lifestyle they want. And even that requires working 6 days a week. Modern white-collar jobs eat up all your time, he says. Even raising a dog would be too stressful. Ban says, sure, having a kid might elevate my maturity to another level, but it would take a toll on his freedom. On the phone, Ban tells me, actually, he's not even in Bangkok at the moment. He and his wife just saw a concert in Barcelona, and they're now on holiday in Mallorca, a beautiful Spanish island. For The World, I'm Patrick Nguyen, Bangkok.
5: World Cup history was made this afternoon. Argentina's Lionel Messi became the top scorer in the tournament to date with his 17th World Cup goal.
9: Pull back here, let's see. Messi! History in Dallas! 40 years to the day since Diego Maradona scored the hand of God. Lionel Messi scores the goal to make him the World Cup's all-time leading scorer. Wonderful moment.
5: And then he did it again, breaking his own record with an 18th goal. This was in a match against Austria. Messi is, of course, one of the biggest names in soccer. His monumental achievement comes on the heels of lots of exciting moments, though, by emerging greats in the sport. The World's Jerry Haddon is following the World Cup and joined me earlier today to recap the weekend highlights. We started talking about a goalie for an underdog team, Mozinha of Cape Verde.
10: He had another incredible game. His mother was able to make it to the game. She had missed the first game because she couldn't get a visa, but she was there in the stands to see her son help lead his team to this tie against Uruguay.
5: Right, Mozinha, we have been talking about him here on the show, and I heard his social media following has just skyrocketed. So it's also folks maybe who aren't paying so much attention to the World Cup who have clocked onto him.
10: I would just also add about that game. It's another example. You know, this tournament has 48 teams playing for the first time, up from 32. It's so exciting. And the underdog comes back and, you know, doesn't win, but ties. And that shakes everything up. And it's an argument for the people who have been big fans of opening up this tournament to more teams, not just sort of the traditional top 32.
5: Yeah, that's something you reported on last week. And we are still seeing that happening. These underdogs tying up. Another main character of the World Cup right now is Iran's goalie. Can you tell me about him?
10: Alireza Behrendt. Yes, he's playing wonderfully. Iran has been surprising everybody. They've tied now twice against New Zealand and then against Belgium. It's this guy's backstory. He was raised the son of a nomadic shepherd in Iran. And, you know, he spent his childhood wandering around, you know, taking care of the animals with his family. And he wanted to play soccer, and his father really didn't want him to play. Apparently, at one point, burning his uniform when he was a kid so that he would sort of get this idea out of his head. He ran away at age 12, left his family behind alone, had saved up a tiny bit of money. He was homeless, sleeping outside a soccer stadium, trying to talk his way into a tryout. You know, he didn't really have any experience, but someone gave him a chance, and here he is today. He holds sort of an offbeat record, the longest throw of a ball in a game, something like 61 meters. And apparently that was a skill he developed playing a game that his father did let him play as a child. It's called Dal Paran. It's a kind of stone throwing contest that local kids would play. It's just an amazing story of perseverance and toughing it out against, you know, all the odds. I would say that the biopic is coming sometime soon.
5: It's an incredible backstory. He had a really nice save, or many really nice saves over the weekend. Is that right?
10: Again, like Vozinha, he had 7 key saves in this game over the weekend. One of them with his left hand that just looked absolutely impossible, if we can hear the tape from that.
11: Good pass. De Bruyne. Excellent control. Must be, surely. Magnificent. Iran to keep that out. And Behrendt, honestly, the reactions are just stunning. How quick is he up? How strong is that left hand?
5: I assume he's not left-handed to hear that reaction.
10: I don't know if he's left-handed or right-handed, but I do know that if that had been my hand, it probably would have broken off. I mean, it was like a stone wall. The ball just stopped flat and he was able to pounce on it. Absolutely amazing performance.
5: Wow. All right. So decidedly not an underdog story here, but let's talk about Spain's Lamine Yamal. You have been following his career for a while. How did he do this weekend?
10: Amazingly. Remember, he's only 18, and many people consider him to be, like, you know, one of the best forwards in the world. So yesterday, he started for the first time in this cup. He didn't start in the game against Cape Verde. And at minute 10, he deftly placed this beautiful cross into the net.
12: Hacia la segunda fase, y por qué no. Lo intenta España, va Mikel Oyarzabal, centra, mira, la misma, márcalo.
10: The celebrating went on for a long time, you can imagine. Yamal is very fast, and it didn't look like he was going to reach this ball, and he managed to slide in and catch it with his right foot. It was an absolutely brilliant goal. And it's also a kind of a record for him, because he becomes only the second player, 18 or younger, to open the scoring in a World Cup game. Mm. The other player who did that was Brazilian legend Pelé.
5: Every time I see a photo of him on the pitch smiling with his braces, it just reminds me how much of a kid he still is.
10: But, you know, he's got a very sort of level-headed approach to the game. He's growing up, and you can see in the way he plays the game, the way he passes. He's not just scoring goals. He's helping create other goals and opportunities. He's playing defense. He's a real team player.
5: All right. So, Jerry, what are you going to be watching for in the next few days of play?
10: To my mind, it's still the time to watch these underdog teams, Cape Verde, Iran, Curaçao can even be a spoiler still in their group. Some of these smaller countries might not advance to the round of 16 or get much farther than 32, but they have a potential to really, really influence not only who advances, but who has to play against who as the next rounds come upon us.
5: Good stuff to watch for. Jerry Hutton right now has the very tough job of following the World Cup for us. Thank you so much, Jerry.
10: My pleasure.
5: You're listening to The World.
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14: Thank you. Firefighters are anticipating a busy summer in the West. The U.S. Forest Service says it is ahead of its hiring goals, but some Westerners are worried by downsizing at the agency.
15: These layoffs at the federal level are presenting risk as to our ability to respond to major wildfires.
14: I'm Mary Louise Kelly. Concerns over wildfire staffing on All Things Considered from NPR News. Coming up at 4 o'clock on CAI.
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0: This is The World. I'm Marco Werman. From studying Persian classical music in Tehran to pursuing dentistry in Southern California. A big leap, but it's one that Bahar Movahed took several years ago, and she's been successful in both. We're going to focus on Movahed's music. Here's a taste from her latest album, Together Yet Alone.

0: Bahar Movahed has generously taken the time out of her dental practice to speak with us. Hello, Bahar.
1: Hi, Marco. Great speaking with you.
0: You too. Thanks for coming on the show. So music is not a part-time thing for you. It's not like you have a day job as a dentist and then you dabble in music. When you lived in Tehran, music was a full-time serious pursuit. You studied with some legendary musicians, including Mohammad Reza Shajarian. Describe your musical training in Tehran. When did you start and how intense was it?
1: I started singing seriously when I was 18, when I listened to a recording by Parisa, and that music was so touching for me, and I kept listening to that music, and I couldn't stop listening to it. That was the reason I became determined to find Parisa and see if I could take vocal classes with her. And I was very fortunate that she accepted me as her student, and I started my vocal trainings. And then I had some classes or sessions with Shahram Nazeri, and I had the opportunity to learn from the legendary Mohammad Reza Shajarian. But at the same time, I was in dental school. So that was a time that I started my dental school in Iran. But it was not that, you know, music was my full-time career back in Iran. And it couldn't be, because as a female artist, you cannot have a career in singing.
0: I was going to ask you, I mean, so many restrictions that women face in Iran if they want to be a professional singer. Can you just describe the glass ceiling that you faced and how you were able to, if not break it, how you persevered?
1: I started learning vocals, knowing that there wasn't any future for it in Iran. I mean, in Iran, as you know, female singers are banned to sing solo in public or release solo albums. But you can work as a backing vocal in concerts or music albums or movie soundtracks. But when it comes to solo singing, that's not allowed.
0: Yeah, so there were those opportunities, but did you then see dentistry as your backup career?
1: Well, for me, it never felt like two separate worlds. I always wanted a career in healthcare where I could improve people's lives. And at the same time, I wanted to connect with people through art and express something emotional. As a child, I grew up in a family where my mother is a visual artist and my father is a surgeon. So I was kind of exposed to both fields. And it didn't feel like choosing one over another. It felt like both could coexist at the same time.

0: So you moved to the U.S. in 2010, finished your studies, and became a successful orthodontist. What happened to your music at that point?
1: Dental studies takes a lot of focus and dedication, so I didn't have time to really record or do music as my full-time job, but I still managed to have some concerts here and there. This was partly practical, but part of it was that I always wanted to release or record an album in Farsi, where I could show my, love and passion for Persian classical music. And I took my time. I didn't rush myself into anything. And I was looking for a composer whose musical taste could resonate with mine. And that didn't happen until 2019, when I was introduced to Navid Dehghan, and we started working on this album, Together Yet Alone.
0: Talk about working with classical musician and composer Navid Dehghan. What was the collaboration like? That happened in Iran, right?
1: Navid was in Iran. I was here. Navid is such a, wonderful musician, composer. And, communication was very easy, although it was remotely and it was during COVID times, until, this moment that Navid shared a few lines of a composition that he had just begun working on. And I remember I was so deeply moved, and I came into tears and I told him, this is the album, this is the soul of our album. And that song later became Together Yet Alone, and the whole project revolved around that emotion.

0: as you said earlier, as a solo female singer, I mean, your future is pretty much non-existent in Iran. So if you could offer some words of inspiration to young Iranian women and girls who want to sing, what would you tell them?
1: I think Iranian women have proven their bravery and courage throughout the history. I don't think I need to share any word with the women of Iran. They are inspiring to me. And if one day there is no ban, you'll see how many beautiful voices are going to be, you know, rising, and how more beautiful our music will sound.
0: Bahar Movahed's new album is Together Yet Alone. Thank you very much. It was great to meet you.
1: Thank you, Marco, for having me.

0: 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I'm Carolyn Beeler.
1: And I'm Marco Werman. Thank you, as always, for listening. 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
2: 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By the PRX Ambassador Council, whose members include Serena Altschul, John and Kimberly Morch, Christopher Sakara, Jennifer Carroll, Belinda Kylie, Lawrence Hall, and Dan Tauber. 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
1: Iranians have agreed to invite IAEA inspectors back into their country. That is a major milestone for the American people.
2: Vice President J.D. Vance says the U.S. and Iran have made some key agreements at peace talks in Switzerland.
3: It's Monday, June 22nd, and this is All Things Considered from NPR News.
2: I'm Scott Detrow.
3: And I'm Juana Summers. The moving trucks are once again returning to 10 Downing Street.
2: British Prime Minister Keir Starmer is stepping down, setting the stage for a seventh prime minister in a 10-year stretch.
4: He was there really because people wanted a change from the Conservatives, but not because there was great enthusiasm for him.
3: Plus, seeing the U.S. through the eyes of World Cup tourists.
5: I just hadn't prepared myself for how much we'd be wowed by Kansas City and the people and the vibe.
2: I don't know why he was so surprised. That story is coming up after this summary of the day's news.
6: Live from NPR News in Washington, I'm Amy Held. Peace talks in Switzerland ended today with the U.S. and Iran agreeing to a roadmap to reach a final deal. As NPR's Jackie Northam reports, one concession the Trump administration made is to temporarily allow Iran to sell oil on the world market that includes in the U.S.
7: The Treasury Department lifted oil sanctions on Iran for the next 60 days. This gives Iran a huge economic boost after years of having to sell crude and other petroleum products at cut rates, largely on the black market. The move is part of the interim agreement between the U.S. and Iran that was reached last week. Treasury Secretary Scott Bessent wrote on social media that the oil waivers follow Iran's commitment to open the Strait of Hormuz and to allow international nuclear inspectors back into the country. There have been punitive sanctions on Iranian oil for decades. Exporters there have relied on so-called shadow fleets of old tankers to move crude, primarily to China. Jackie Northam, NPR News.
6: Groups tied to the artificial intelligence industry are spending tens of millions of dollars to influence elections, from congressional to local races. As NPR's Shannon Bond reports, the midterms have become a proxy battle in the war over how AI should be regulated.
8: AI-focused super PACs have already spent over $43 million on congressional races this cycle, according to Open Secrets, a nonprofit that tracks campaign spending. Two groups stand out. One is funded by investors in OpenAI. It warns that too much regulation will stifle innovation. Another set of super PACs is funded in part by rival Anthropic, which has called for more AI regulation. In some races, the groups are jumping in on opposite sides, like in New York's 12th congressional district, where they've collectively spent more than $15 million supporting and opposing State Assemblyman Alex Boris, all in a bid to shape how future regulations might be written. Shannon Bond, NPR News.
6: Around one in five adults say they have taken a GLP-1 obesity drug at some point. NPR's Sydney Lupkin reports when health insurers say no, that may not be the last word.
9: If your insurer won't cover Zepbound or Wegovy, there are steps you can take. Read the fine print on your policy. While many plans don't cover these drugs for obesity alone, they may cover them for obstructive sleep apnea or to reduce the risk of heart attacks or strokes. Check with your insurer to make sure your documentation for these conditions made it to the right place. Be prepared to appeal. Dr. Caleb Alexander is a professor of epidemiology and medicine at the Johns Hopkins Bloomberg School of Public Health.
10: I know it's hard to imagine, but there will come a day when we no longer see these access barriers for GLP-1s.
9: Meantime, if you're struggling with insurance, your doctor's office may have staff that's able to help. Sydney Lupkin, NPR News.
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0: It's 4:04. You're listening to All Things Considered on CAI. I'm Gilda Geist in Falmouth. Cape Cod Healthcare has received its largest ever donation. CEO Michael Loft says the $20 million gift will improve the patient experience, especially in elder care.
12: Making sure that our equipment and technology are meeting the needs of the senior population. Little things like sound and how the acoustics work, the size of paintings and clocks, and where you have devices and technology and assistance to help them.
0: The donation comes from Cynthia and John Fish of Osterville. John Fish is CEO of Suffolk, a national contractor and real estate company. Cape Cod Healthcare plans to rename the campus of Cape Cod Hospital in their honor. Cabo Verde's World Cup team beat the odds again yesterday, tying two-time World Cup winner Uruguay. This is the second time the Blue Sharks have tied with a World Cup team they were expected to lose to. Their historic game last week with Spain ended in a scoreless draw. In yesterday's game against Uruguay, Kevin Pina scored Cabo Verde's first ever World Cup goal. That game was in Miami, but Cabo Verde has plenty of fans here in Massachusetts, home to the largest Cabo Verdean population in the United States. Cabo Verde will play against Saudi Arabia this Friday in Houston. The outcome could determine whether the small African nation will advance to the next round. The Falmouth Cape Verdean Club is hosting a watch party for this game on Friday. Doors at 6 and the game is at 8.
13: This is really happening.
0: Doug the Quahog had a police escort to Shipwrecked in Falmouth on Saturday. That's where the clam predicted 72 beach days this summer. Saturday was the 18th annual Quahog Day, Cape Cod's own version of Groundhog Day. The annual event is put on by the Cape Cod Chamber of Commerce. Does not look like tomorrow will be one of those 72 beach days, as we do have rain and thunderstorms coming tonight and tomorrow. This is CAI.
3: This is All Things Considered from NPR News. I'm Juana Summers.
2: And I'm Scott Detrow. Vice President J.D. Vance says Iran has agreed to allow U.N. nuclear inspectors back into the country.
1: That is a major milestone for the American people and the first step in permanently denuclearizing or permanently ending a nuclear weapons program in Iran.
2: Iran's foreign ministry spokesperson told Iran state media that their interaction with the International Atomic Energy Agency will continue as usual and in accordance with Iranian law. Vice President Vance made the announcement from Switzerland after the first day of nuclear talks. NPR White House correspondent Franco Ordonez just returned from Switzerland and joins us from the White House. Hi, Franco.
14: Hey, Scott.
2: What more can you tell us about this first round of talks?
14: Yeah, Vice President Vance was joined by Trump's chief negotiator, Steve Witkoff, and son-in-law, Jared Kushner, for that first day of high-level talks. Now, Vance has obviously been at center stage for the high-stakes negotiations, and he spoke very positively about the progress they're making. He said the two sides also established a framework to reopen the Strait of Hormuz, including demining the waterway. They also created a mechanism to help maintain the ceasefire in Lebanon, including a line of communication to basically contain any incidents and prevent things from escalating.
1: We laid a very good foundation for a successful final deal. The final deal is the house. We set the foundation. We haven't built the house, but we've laid a successful foundation to get to a good place for the American people.
14: Now, that deconfliction line is particularly key considering how unpredictable fighting has been between Israel and Iran-backed Hezbollah fighters in Lebanon. You know, there are a lot of concerns that Israel could play a spoiler role in this deal if it can't hold off in attacking Lebanon.
2: UN inspectors, of course, feels quite familiar. How significant is it that they're likely returning to Iran?
14: Yeah, I mean, the potential for this happening is a big deal. I mean, one of the challenges has been that no one, or at least no one in the international community, has had, you know, basically a good grasp of Iran's nuclear activity. Vance says they're having active conversations with inspectors from the UN's International Atomic Energy Agency. And as you say, what's particularly interesting is that these same UN inspectors were a big part of President Obama's nuclear deal with Iran, the one that Trump ended and continues to criticize as weak.
2: Yeah. These agreements, though, do feel like they're worth pointing out, though, especially considering that over the weekend, President Trump was again threatening more strikes.
14: Yeah, the Iranians threatened to pull out of the talks after Trump threatened those strikes. And it shows that just how delicate these talks are going to be moving forward. I mean, there's still some very challenging issues that need to be resolved. So I expect some more touch and go moments.
2: One other thing that I think kind of harkens back to that deal that Trump has long criticized, and this is this proposal to release billions of Iranian frozen assets contingent on their cooperation. What did the vice president say about that?
14: Yeah, he said there was a plan proposed that if Iran was permitted to access those funds, that the U.S. and Qatar would oversee how the money is spent. Vance actually credited Jared Kushner with coming up with the scenario where the money would go to buy American goods, including soy, wheat, and corn, though it's not really clear Iran has any need for those products. And Vance did not give any details, and it also just seems tough to enforce.
2: That is NPR White House correspondent Franco Ordonez, just off the plane. Thank you so much.
14: Thank you, Scott.
3: In Colombia, a far-right political outsider endorsed by President Trump has won a narrow victory in the country's presidential runoff election. Reporter John Otis has more.
15: Abelardo de la Espriella, a criminal defense lawyer who has never before held political office, won a razor-thin victory last night, setting off celebrations in many Colombian cities. According to Colombia's National Electoral Council, de la Espriella topped Ivan Cepeda, a left-wing senator and protege of outgoing President Gustavo Petro, by about one percentage point. De la Espriella has promised a sharp turn to the right after 4 years of left-wing rule under Petro. Amid a surge in crime and guerrilla violence, de la Espriella says he will end peace talks with rebels, launch a military offensive, and build 10 mega prisons. In his victory speech, from behind a bulletproof glass shield, de la Espriella said, "We are beginning a historic mission to recuperate our security." He added, "I will be a president who understands that there is no freedom without security, no democracy without authority." De la Espriella's victory reflects a broader shift across Central and South America, where right-wing presidents now govern much of the region. And unlike the left-wing Petro, who clashed with President Trump and had his U.S. visa canceled, de la Espriella promises close ties to Washington.
16: President Trump has already congratulated the candidate, and last night he invited the president-elect to come up to Washington.
15: That's Carolina Barco, a former Colombian foreign minister. She said the two sides can cooperate on security, migration, trade, and Venezuela, Colombia's next-door neighbor. Rather than a problem, many Colombians view de la Espriella's lack of political experience as a plus.
17: Petro fue concejal.
15: Oscar Mejia, who voted for de la Espriella, points out that outgoing President Petro previously served as a city councilman, mayor, and senator, but called his government a big disappointment. You don't need political experience to be president, he says. Critics claim de la Espriella has an authoritarian streak. They compare him to Nayib Bukele. He's the president of El Salvador, who has violated democratic norms and put more than 2% of that country's adult population behind bars in a sweeping crackdown on gangs. Still, Bogota political analyst Sandra Borda says de la Espriella might prove to be more moderate.
18: If you're Abelardo and you get the support of the private sector and the Colombian elites, you're not going to have a lot of need from, you know, authoritarian sort of measures.
15: Indeed, following his narrow victory, de la Espriella was already toning down his radical rhetoric and reaching out to the losing side. Even if you didn't vote for me, your rights will be respected, he said. You will never have to be afraid of thinking differently. My aim is to win your trust. For NPR News, I'm John Otis in Bogota, Colombia.
2: Every year, the government recruits some of the brightest experts and advocates in their fields to work in a largely volunteer program advising federal agencies on science and research. But the Trump administration has dismissed hundreds of these experts from their committees. NPR's Katie Riddle looked closely at the science that has been lost on one urgent issue.
19: A turning point for Nisha McCray was her 30th birthday. She had COVID, and that day she realized she wasn't recovering nearly as fast as other people.
20: On my birthday, it dawned on me when I woke up and couldn't breathe for the fifth week in a row. This is a signal. This is going to be with me for a little bit longer.
19: That was 6 years ago. She's still suffering now from long COVID, fatigue, heart palpitations, shortness of breath. She's one of 14 people, doctors, patients, other experts and advocates, who agreed to work together on a committee to think about how best to treat long COVID. But before this federal advisory committee even got going, she got this letter from the Department of Health and Human Services, or HHS.
20: Thank you for your service as a member of the Advisory Committee on Long COVID, or ACLC. I am writing to inform you that your appointment to the ACLC is being terminated, effective immediately.
19: By some estimates, there are more than 18 million people in the U.S. with long COVID. These numbers run a few years behind. There could be even more people now battling the disease. Researchers say the condition now represents one of the nation's most significant chronic health challenges, affecting the heart, lungs, brain, and nervous system. Among other costs, this adds up to billions of dollars in lost earnings. McCray says as a patient, she sees firsthand how urgently more research is needed into this subject.
20: I could have a great 3 months where I'm operating at 60, 70% of my baseline with my medications and treatment plan from my providers. And then all of a sudden, there can be a day that I overexert myself because of chronic fatigue, and I am out for a week.
19: She says many providers that she's seen just don't understand long COVID. Alexandra Yance was also on that advisory committee. She's a pediatrician at George Washington University. She says she and other doctors are desperate for more tools to treat this disease.
21: We need new therapeutics. We don't really have anything that is truly disease modifying in terms of regulating kind of the immune dysregulation that we see.
19: Researchers don't know exactly how many kids in the U.S. have had long COVID. Yance says some estimates put it in the millions.
21: Potentially 6 million kids. In context, that's more than asthma.
19: She's one of a few pediatricians in the U.S. who specialize in this disease. Kids come from all over the country to see her. Even for experts like her, she says there's many patients for whom she just doesn't have answers.
21: It's so horrible. It's so frustrating.
19: Some of her patients are relatively functional. Others have things like chronic fatigue, shortness of breath, and nervous system disorders that are debilitating.
21: I have one patient that can't even talk to a friend on the phone for more than a minute.
19: Representatives from HHS did not respond to a request for comment on this story. The federal government said in an executive order that the reason they terminated this and other committees was to minimize government waste. But experts say that this kind of challenging healthcare issue is exactly the sort of thing these committees are designed to address. COVID is still a newcomer in the world of infectious disease.
22: Because we don't know a lot about it, you probably want to have a number of different experts involved. You know, musculoskeletal, neurologists, infectious disease people, occupational medicine.
19: Michael Abrams wrote a report on these terminated committees. He works for an advocacy group called Public Citizen. He says the system of federal advisory committees has been working well for decades.
22: Being really a way for us to harness the best and brightest volunteers at the highest level for some of the most important questions.
19: Across federal agencies, more than 100 of these advisory committees have been terminated. The administration has not said if or when many of them, including the Long COVID Committee, will return. Katie Riddle, NPR News.
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0: It's 419. This is All Things Considered on CAI. Looks like we have some rain and possibly thunderstorms coming tonight. Looking like we're going to get between a quarter and a half inch of rain, according to the National Weather Service. This is probably going to start mostly overnight. And then tomorrow, more rain, possibly more thunderstorm, mainly before 1 p.m. Chance of precipitation tomorrow is 90%. It's 420. This is CAI.
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7: And I'm Juana Summers. To mark this country's 250th anniversary, we're bringing you stories that illustrate American life, liberty, and the pursuit of happiness. It's a series we're calling America in Pursuit. Today, NPR religion correspondent Jason DeRose takes us to Rhode Island, where the American understanding of religious liberty has its origins.
8: At the First Baptist Church in America, in Providence, Rhode Island, the congregation has been gathering to sing and pray for nearly 400 years. On a recent Sunday, Kiana Moore Fulgo helped lead worship.
9: Good morning, church.
10: Good morning.
8: The congregation regularly remembers the contributions their founder made to the American experiment.
9: Roger Williams gathered the First Baptist Church in America in 1638. On the bedrock of religious liberty and its principle of soul freedom and the separation of church and state.
8: Soul freedom, the idea that everyone has the right to approach the divine however they'd like.
27: Roger Williams was a refugee from England to begin with.
8: That's First Baptist member J. Stanley Lemons, who's also a professor emeritus of American history at Rhode Island College. Williams fled England because Puritans, like himself, were being persecuted by the government and the Anglican Church. He settled in Massachusetts, where he could practice his faith freely until his religious ideas evolved. He was starting to question his Puritan beliefs.
27: He soon got in trouble there and was eventually, in 1635, convicted of sedition and heresy, and was going to be shipped back to England, where he probably would have been thrown into a dungeon.
8: Lemon says the same problem he faced in England, Williams faced in Massachusetts. The Bay Colony was a theocracy, so Williams fled to what is now Rhode Island.
27: Well, his heresy is partly his attack upon the right of the state and the church to be intermingled. His notion was, when the state gets involved in religion, you corrupt religion.
28: Roger's idea was you don't want the government to besmirch the church, whereas, of course, Jefferson believed you won't want the church to besmirch the government.
8: That's congregation member and Rhode Island College history professor emerita Joanne Schneider. First Baptist is filled with artifacts from colonial America, cannonballs, spittoons. She points to one tarnished item locked behind glass.
28: The teapot on top was donated by Roger Williams' granddaughter, and now she claimed it was Roger's teapot.
8: But Schneider says more interesting than these objects are Williams' ideas, far ahead of his time.
28: So Roger wrote this pamphlet that said Jews are children of God and they should be allowed the full rights and privileges. Well, that document became the reason why Rhode Island today houses the oldest standing synagogue in North America.
29: Hashem,
8: That house of worship, Touro Synagogue, is about an hour south of Providence.

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1: The services with my father, that's where his seat was, and curling up there and occasionally maybe falling asleep. I had to be about 5 or 6 years old then.
2: In his long experience as a Jew in America, he values the contributions Rhode Island has made to the idea of religious liberty, especially now.
1: Unfortunately, there are concerns with the increase in anti-Semitism in this country, or around the world for that matter. And it is always, of course, on one's mind and how to guard against them or prepare for them.
2: Herstoff says this value of religious liberty is sometimes misunderstood.
1: More than just being tolerant of other people, it's respecting them.
3: Do you get the sense that there isn't much respect these days in America?
1: I think that that is a major problem in the country.
2: But not a new one. Longtime congregation member Aaron Israel Ginsburg regularly gives tours of his synagogue and points out that in 1790, Jewish leaders here in Newport sent a letter to President George Washington asking if their community would be okay in this new country. Here's Ginsburg reading from that letter.
4: "Behold a government erected by the majesty of the people, a government which gives to bigotry no sanction, to persecution no assistance." That's the most famous phrase.
2: And Ginsburg says Washington's reply went beyond tolerance.
4: "It is now no more that toleration is spoken of, as it is by the indulgence of one class of people that another enjoyed the exercise of their inherent natural rights."
5: Toleration is when the government grants a privilege. It could be taken away.
2: Religion scholar Jerome Kapolsky is author of the book American Heretics, Religious Adversaries of Liberal Order.
5: Religious liberty, on the other hand, is an innate right, and it's irrevocable. It's an inalienable right. The political theory is that governments are instituted by human beings to protect natural rights. Right? That is the fundamental purpose of government.
2: Kapolsky says that while it would take many years before Jews were fully incorporated into American public life, this letter to the Thoreau Synagogue was groundbreaking.
5: Washington is writing to this community saying, you guys are completely part of this political project of the United States.
6: Just watch your step.
2: Back in Providence at the First Baptist Church in America, Senior Minister Jamie Washam is taking me up steep stairs to the pulpit.
6: There's a lot of steps going up, and there's even more going down.
2: Washam is the 37th settled minister here. Roger Williams was the first. In the pulpit, she stands high above the sanctuary.
6: I feel as though sometimes I can look out into the pews and see this palimpsest of who has sat here over the years and who has prayed here, and I feel like it's sort of soaked in to the wood and have left this place better than they found it.
2: I asked her to reflect on Roger Williams at this moment when America seems to be growing less tolerant. She points to a passage from the letter of 1 John in the New Testament.
6: The people who say they love God but hate their brother or sister are liars, because how can you love the God you cannot see if you will not love the brother or sister that you can see?
2: An invitation, she says, to care for neighbors through service and respect.
6: Jesus would say, love God and love the one right in front of you. And Roger Williams would insist that forced worship stinks in God's nostrils.
2: Because religious liberty, Washam says, makes possible abundant life and the pursuit of happiness. Jason DeRose, NPR News, Providence.

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2: 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I'm Scott Detrow.
3: And I'm Juana Summers. For decades, Clive Davis loomed over the music industry.
4: I was pretty much on the road to becoming a lawyer. I never thought that music would become my life's passion.
2: The music executive died today at age 94.
3: We'll look back at his life and his legacy after this newscast.
5: Live from NPR News in Culver City, California, I'm Duane Brown. Vice President J.D. Vance is on his way home after wrapping up the first round of talks with Iranian officials in Switzerland. Vance says he felt great about the progress made with Iranian officials, but technical talks on Iran's nuclear program and U.S. sanctions will continue with mediators from both sides. Here's Vance speaking to reporters on the tarmac just before heading back to Washington today.
6: Whether good faith or bad faith, you can't trust anybody's words. You have to trust what they actually do. Letting in the inspectors is a big deal, but again, we're going to see what they actually let the inspectors do once they're in the country. That's going to continually be a part of our negotiation. So my point is not that I trust or distrust anybody. My point is that I trust actions. And what the president has asked us to do is verify what they're doing, focus less on what they're saying.
5: Iran noted major progress to end the fighting with Israel in Lebanon, calling this the first real test of peace negotiations. U.S. Southern Command has announced another deadly boat strike in the Caribbean. NPR's Quill Lawrence tells us two men were killed, six others were left adrift at sea.
7: Southcom posted a grainy surveillance video on social media showing a small craft exploding. It's the second time in a week that U.S. forces have destroyed a boat they alleged was being used by drug traffickers, killing more than 200 people this way since September. The Trump administration says it's legal to kill them without trial because the U.S. is at war with narco traffickers. But some military legal experts say these killings, with no immediate threat, are tantamount to murder. Even under the laws of war, it's a crime to abandon shipwrecked sailors to drown. Southcom said it had notified the Coast Guard search and rescue, but that's often a futile gesture with a tiny boat at sea far from any Coast Guard ships. Quill Lawrence, NPR News.
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8: It's 4:32. This is All Things Considered on CAI. I'm Gilda Geist. Massachusetts is asking people to document how many horseshoe crabs they see. Beachgoers have just a few more weeks to check out the spawning crustaceans along state beaches and coves as part of the state's Horseshoe Crab Challenge. As Amanda Beeland reports for the New England News Collaborative, this first-time project has logged hundreds of what are often called living fossils.
9: Horseshoe crabs are 400 million years old. They look like little brown turtle shells with tails, and they use Massachusetts coastlines each year to spawn. Jared Silva is with the state's Division of Marine Fisheries. He hopes the challenge helps people feel more connected to the prehistoric-looking animals.
10: When you get people to engage with nature, they become invested in nature.
9: Horseshoe crabs are known for their bright blue blood that's used in vaccine development. Some activists have called for the practice to stop, saying the crab population is shrinking. But Silva says statewide data shows a healthy number over the last decade. Visitors have until mid-July to log their encounters. For the New England News Collaborative, I'm Amanda Beeland.
8: In an effort to reduce tick numbers, vineyard officials have set a new reduced target for deer numbers. The Vineyard Gazette reports the recently created tick-free MV wants to bring down the deer population by 80%. The proposal is to allow year-round deer hunting in certain areas. The nonprofit wants to create more special state permits that open up hunting on farmland and conservation land. Tick-Free MV officially formed in December. The first action they took was a deer survey, finding that there are about 5,000 deer living on the island. They say that the number should be more like 1,000. On Nantucket, Juneteenth celebrations last week included honoring the first black whaling captain on the island. After 170 years, a new monument was dedicated to Absalom Boston and his wife, Hannah Cook Boston, who was the first female steamship stewardess. According to the Nantucket Current, a ceremony was held over the weekend at Nantucket's historic colored cemetery, where a new monument was unveiled. It was part of the island's Juneteenth celebrations. Boston captained an all-black sailing crew. On land, he pushed for school desegregation and helped create the African Meeting House. And we got rain coming late tonight, 70% chance to be exact, according to the National Weather Service. It's 435. This is CAI.
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11: 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I'm Juana Summers.
12: And I'm Scott Detrow. In the United Kingdom today, there's been a split-screen drama. On one side, the unpopular Prime Minister, Keir Starmer, at a lectern outside 10 Downing Street, tearfully announcing his resignation.
13: Every decision I've taken has been about putting the country I love first.
12: On the other, live stream footage of a train whizzing former Manchester Mayor Andy Burnham south to the Capitol to be sworn into Parliament.
14: I swear by Almighty God that I will be faithful and bear true allegiance to His Majesty King Charles, his heirs and successors, according to law. So help me God.
12: Next month, Burnham plans to run, so far uncontested, for the top job replacing Starmer as Prime Minister. He would be the country's seventh leader in just 10 years. For more on this revolving door in UK politics, let's turn to NPR's Lauren Freyer in London. Hey, Lauren.
15: Hi, Scott.
12: Let's start with a big existential question. Why exactly does the UK keep swapping out its leaders?
15: I mean, on one hand, there's no one reason. You'll remember Boris Johnson famously threw parties during COVID lockdown, actually resigned after appointing someone facing sexual assault allegations. There was also Liz Truss, who tanked the markets, Theresa May, who couldn't get Brexit done. All of this has happened since Britain's decision to exit the European Union. And tomorrow actually marked 10 years since that vote. Brexit ultimately shrank the UK economy. I spoke today with John McTernan, former political secretary to Prime Minister Tony Blair. He says the UK was still suffering from the 2008 financial crisis.
16: If you hadn't had a pay rise 20 years, if your listeners hadn't had a pay rise 20 years, they might be going, something's going wrong. They might be getting angry. And so that anger, which I think is righteous anger, turns itself on the government and the governing class.
15: Anger at the governing class, a desire to drain the swamp, sound familiar on your
12: bit.
15: Side of the pond?
12: A little bit.
15: Yeah, so here it's led to this insurgent far right, a populist anti-immigrant party has been gaining in the polls here. And that partly explains why the UK has just been so difficult to govern.
12: I mean, I don't see who wouldn't want to be prime minister given everything you've just laid out. But Andy Burnham seems to be willing to give it a try. Remind us who he is and whether he can expect things to be any different.
15: He comes from Northern England, where some folks resent the attention and investment the capital, London, gets. As mayor of Greater Manchester, Burnham brought investment and economic growth to post-industrial blighted areas. He won a parliamentary seat in a struggling working-class district near there, where the far-right Reform Party swept recent municipal elections. And so with some polls forecasting Reform leader Nigel Farage winning the next national election, many see Burnham as the centre-left Labour Party's best chance at averting that.
12: Let me make sure I remember. Remembering this right, in a parliamentary system, the leader of the party with the most seats is in charge, right? Regardless of who they have as prime minister?
15: Gets to be prime minister, right.
12: So Labour Party is swapping its leaders. But I guess my question for you is the next election wouldn't be for another 3 years. So why make that change now?
15: So Starmer led Labour to a landslide majority in Parliament 2 years ago, but his personal approval ratings are the lowest of any prime minister in UK history. Beyond the point of no return is how many of his colleagues began to see it, especially with this backdrop of a growing drumbeat of the far right. Polly Toynbee is a Labour insider who writes a column for The Guardian, and I asked her why Starmer's approval ratings are so low.
17: He hasn't done anything dreadful. He hasn't taken the country into a war. Although he won a huge victory in terms of the number of seats in Parliament. He was there really because people wanted a change from the Conservatives, but not because there was great enthusiasm for him.
15: A change from the budget cuts that characterized 14 years of Conservative Party rule before him. Burnham, on the other hand, is seen as more folksy, maybe able to connect better with voters. But this is largely a change in personality rather than policy. I mean, Burnham might be slightly to the left of Starmer, more willing to defend a robust welfare state, but they're ultimately from the same party with the same platform.
2: Okay, so different approach, different personality, but same economic headwinds, right?
15: Exactly. I mean, it's the same hand of cards. And MPs actually joked about that as Burnham walked into Parliament to get sworn in today. Here's what it sounded like.
18: Rome is saved.
15: You can hear one of the MPs yelling, Rome is saved. Others joked about Burnham turning water into wine, you know, poking fun at these high expectations he faces. This country has stagnant growth, heavy debt, threadbare public services. If Burnham becomes prime minister, he will face largely the same challenges as Starmer, you know, high energy costs, how to manage the US-UK special relationship during this unpredictable Trump administration. I saw today on social media someone's hawking T-shirts that say, good luck, Andy. That's kind of the mood here right now.
2: A lot of dark humor in the United Kingdom.
15: That's right.
2: That's it. Here's Lauren Freyer in London. Thank you so much.
15: Thank you.
11: Paris is suffering through a record-breaking heat wave. Temperatures reached nearly 100 degrees Fahrenheit this month. But on Sunday, that didn't stop crowds from spilling into the streets for the summer solstice when the whole city threw a giant musical block party. Rebecca Rossman reports.
19: Let's start with your ears. On one corner in Paris, the longest day of the year sounds like this. The upbeat calypso. Walk just a few doors down, and suddenly, it's the fast-moving salsa. Make a turn, and it's an ABBA-inspired disco sing-along. For over four decades, this is how French people of all ages have welcomed the summer solstice, with an annual celebration of live music and DJ sets called Fête de la Musique. There are no gates, no single stage, no one sound. Bodegas, brasseries, public squares, sidewalks across the entire city. All of it turns into an improvised musical playground. The trick is just to follow whatever catches your ear. You move, you shake, and most importantly,
20: have fun!
19: That's 18-year-old Paris resident Ophelia Colbillard. She's moving through the streets with a big group of friends, and one of them is hoisting a giant speaker above his head.
20: We just walk around and try to vibe with people in the streets.
19: Today, hundreds of Fête de la Musique celebrations take place in cities around the world. But Paris is the biggest, and the idea started here in the mid-70s when an American named Joel Cohn was working for Radio France and imagined a night when music would pour out into public spaces. In 1982, Paris held its first official celebration. Last year, around 2 million people came out in this city alone. This year, there was another presence in the crowd, the heat. People had to improvise to stay cool.
21: Now they're spraying water from the rooftops.
19: Barmen hose down crowds. DJs set up under thin strips of shade from outdoor scaffolding. And when even that wasn't enough, some jumped into the canals, temporarily opened for swimming. But then evening arrived. A breeze set in. The temperature started to fall. And just before 10 p.m., finally, so did the sun.
21: Oh, the sun is setting on the longest day of the year.
19: And the music of Queen set in, with help from a pitch-perfect cover band. Rebecca Rossman, NPR News, Paris.

0: You're listening to All Things Considered from NPR News. More Americans are entering old age without children, spouses, or other close relatives to lean on. They're known as solo agers, and their numbers are expected to rise as younger generations get older. Advocates say the shift is also an opportunity to rethink how communities and support systems are designed. Ashley Milne-Tite reports.
1: As a professional patient advocate, Aileen Gerhardt hears a lot of stories. And during the last several years, she's heard more and more from people getting older without adult children, a spouse, or both. She says the healthcare system is stuck in the past, assuming older people have family to support them. But that's often not the case. Gerhardt runs a network called Navigating Solo.
2: Instead of looking at the concept of solo aging as something that's a crisis to be solved. It's not a crisis to be solved. It's a reality to be supported.
1: She says to take one example of that reality, rather than assume every patient has someone who can pick them up from a medical appointment after being under anesthetic and drive them home, she says, why can't the onus be on the healthcare system to arrange transport and an escort?
2: Let's look at designing the system or redesigning the system so that anyone and everyone can have strong support. Quite honestly, that benefits everyone.
1: She says acknowledging solo agers' reality makes them feel less invisible. Jason Resendez is CEO of the National Alliance for Caregiving. He says there is growing recognition in some parts of government that many people are aging by themselves. That said, cuts are coming to home-based services for older adults and to Medicaid.
3: Which makes it a lot harder to age in place when you don't have a family caregiver to absorb the elimination of those social service supports.
1: Carl Smigelski was a family caregiver to his husband, Moshe, who died in 2019. He's 61, lives alone in Richmond, Rhode Island, and expects it to stay that way.
4: Right now, it wouldn't align with me to have another intimate relationship. So I was pretty clear, like, you're going to be doing this alone.
1: But he's gotten involved with an organization that has long recognized solo agers. It's called The Villages, and it consists of hyper-local groups called Villages that are mostly run by volunteers. Members join to tap the network's resources. Volunteers make it happen with rides to appointments, help moving furniture or changing light bulbs, and social events. Smigelski is helping to start a new village in his rural part of the state. He's come to this community center to explain the concept to a group of older adults over lunch.
5: In many ways, if someone does transition to assisted living, there's services there. It's those of us living independently where there's a gap.
1: Smigelski, a software engineer, says he's not an obvious candidate for a network like this. He enjoys his own company and doesn't expect to need help changing light bulbs for decades.
4: But the social support, regardless of how able we are, that's intrinsic to us. And I went through my bowels of thinking I was an exception to that rule. I could be the human who didn't need social connection because I don't need a lot of it, but I need it.
1: Right now, his 87-year-old mother still drives him to hospital appointments and can sign him out if she needs to. But eventually, he expects to tap the network he's helping create to sustain him as he gets older. For NPR News, I'm Ashley Milne-Tite.
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10: It's 4:49. This is All Things Considered on CAI. I'm Gilda Geist. Let's take a look at your local weather forecast. So, as you may have heard, all of Cape Cod is in a drought. The island's also in a drought. So, some welcome rain is forecasted for tonight, mostly between 2 a.m. and 4 a.m. We're looking at quarter to half inch of rain, and that's a 70% chance of rain. Otherwise, tonight, cloudy with a low around 65. Then tomorrow, rain and thunderstorms likely to continue, mainly before 1 p.m. And high reaching the mid-70s tomorrow. South winds around 10 miles per hour. And tomorrow, it's looking like between a half and three-quarters inches of rain possible. It's 4:50. 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
0: It's All Things Considered from NPR News. I'm Scott Detrow.
11: And I'm Juana Summers. World Cup tourists are not just loving the games here in the U.S., they're also tapping into other parts of American life, like the travel center chain Buc-ee's. Here is English fan Paul Brown.
12: The world's largest gas station, Buc-ee's. And the brisket comes out, they all go, brisket on the board.
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11: NPR's Ava Berger has more.
14: When we think of the classic American tourist attractions, it's usually Times Square in New York City or the Las Vegas Strip. But some World Cup fans are finding joy in the little things.
15: Oh my God, it's like, look at the size of these bagels.
14: That's Blair McNally. He's a 24-year-old Scottish soccer fan who has found himself marveling at one thing a lot of World Cup tourists have also seen. Everything is just so big in the U.S.,
15: from the size of the food to the size of the buildings to the skyscrapers and stuff, it's incredible.
14: And that excitement has spread beyond just size into a love for things like yellow school buses, football cheerleaders, unlimited soda refills at McDonald's, the aisles of Walmart, and even sunburns on supposedly cloudy days. These social media posts from fans have gone viral with millions of views, particularly on X, and Americans are eating it up. After all, it's things we already know about.
16: It's always fascinating to see yourself reflected back at yourself from a new perspective.
14: Ron Craybill is the director of the University of Washington Global Sport Lab. He says there's also tourists visiting cities that don't normally get as much international attention. Think Atlanta, Seattle, Dallas, and...
17: I just hadn't prepared myself for how much we'd be wowed by Kansas City and the people and the vibe.
14: George Ellick and his two friends run the England Pod Sports Podcast. Ellick has visited the U.S. a few times, but never Kansas City. The trio traveled to Kansas City without high expectations. But now...
17: Well, I would definitely recommend for people to go to Kansas City.
14: That excitement about average American life comes at a time when tensions between the U.S. and some of its allies across the world are high. The viral posts are a counterpoint to this narrative. Ellick says he's sure he's going to get questions about U.S. politics when he gets home, but that's not his focus.
17: Everyone was unbelievably welcoming and hospitable to us.
14: The soft power of unlimited soda refills at McDonald's is apparently winning tourists over. Who would have thought? Ava Berger, NPR News.
0: Aretha Franklin called him the greatest record man of all time. Music executive Clive Davis has died at 94 years old. NPR's Chloe Veltman says the multiple Grammy Award winner and Rock and Roll Hall of Fame inductee shaped the careers of some of the most beloved singers and bands in the world.
18: Clive Davis was one of history's great tastemakers with an unconfined musical appetite. Over a career that spanned more than half a century, the man with the golden ears, as he was known in the music industry, signed rockers like Patti Smith. Crooners like Barry Manilow. What Davis's madly diverse array of artists had in common was their ability to crank out hit after hit after hit.
19: Clive listened critically.
18: Music critic Anthony DeCurtis helped Davis write his autobiography.
19: He had a very clear sense of what he thought would work and what he didn't think would work.
18: When it came to deciding whether to sign an artist, DeCurtis says the record exec was always polite but firm.
19: I'm here. Clive say to people on the phone, you know, listen, I listened to your tape. I liked it. I thought it was good. I don't think there's anything I can do with it. I can't buy it. I can't give you a contract.
18: To make these judgments, Davis relied upon his gut, as he told NPR's World Cafe in 2013.
20: So I trusted his instinct, his natural, you know, flow of energy that I felt when I was in the presence of someone extremely talented. And, you know, I began to build a track record.
18: He built that track record without the benefit of a musical background. Clive Davis was born in Brooklyn, New York in 1932 into a blue-collar Jewish family. He lost both of his parents when he was still in his teens. He did not have much in the way of connections or money.
20: I was much on the road to becoming a lawyer because that's how you rose above your station. I never thought that music would become my life's passion.
18: After graduating from Harvard Law School on a full scholarship, Davis found his way into the music industry, initially as a legal counsel at Columbia Records. In 1966, the company turned to him to run its recorded music operations. The following year, the young executive experienced a musical epiphany at the Monterey Pop Festival.
20: I saw Big Brother and the Holding Company and its star, Janis Joplin. And I guess, you know, without being melodramatic, it did change the rest of my life.
18: He signed the group. And from that point onwards, there was no holding him back, says music critic Anthony DeCurtis.
19: The glamour and the excitement of the world of music gripped Clive. And Clive went to work.
18: Davis took Columbia Records from focusing on classical music and show tunes to pop and rock. He built a powerhouse roster at the label. It included Bruce Springsteen, Earth, Wind & Fire, Billy Joel, Santana, and Aerosmith. In the 2017 documentary Clive Davis, The Soundtrack of Our Lives, Aerosmith frontman Steve Tyler remembers his first prophetic meeting with Davis.
21: Clive Davis took me aside, put his arm around me, and said, "You're going to be a big star."
18: Aerosmith later immortalized that moment in the song No Surprise. Even after he was fired from Columbia for allegedly misappropriating company funds in 1973, Davis kept pushing onwards. He founded and co-founded several powerful labels over the years. His artists at Arista Records included the likes of Gil Scott-Heron, Aretha Franklin, Lou Reed, and perhaps most famously, Whitney Houston. Their close working relationship yielded 7 consecutive number one hits, global record sales in the tens of millions, and dozens of accolades.
22: Clive freaking Davis, I mean, talk about music being a spirit. He is the epitome of that.
18: That's Nwaka Onwusa. She's the former vice president and chief curator at the Rock and Roll Hall of Fame in Cleveland, Ohio. Onwusa says anyone who wants to make it in the music industry today should study the life of Clive Davis.
22: Start with Clive. Clive's the vibe.
18: Clive Davis was still working as chief creative officer for Sony Music Entertainment when he was in his 90s. That's the vibe. Chloe Veltman, NPR News.

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5: I've known five of my predecessors in this job, but Chairman Greenspan was the first to tell me and show me what this role demands.
6: A look at the legacy of Alan Greenspan, the longtime chairman of the Federal Reserve.
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6: I'm Juana Summers.
7: And I'm Scott Detrow. This hour, how the midterm elections have become a proxy battle in the war over regulating artificial intelligence.
8: The debate has moved beyond whether AI needs governance. Almost everyone in Washington agrees.
6: And some popular obesity drugs aren't always covered by people's health insurance.
7: Our latest installment of Healthcare Helpline focuses on how to
6: rule at this year's World Cup.
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9: Live from NPR News in Washington, I'm Ryland Barton. The U.S. is waiving sanctions on Iranian oil as part of an interim agreement to end the war the U.S. and Israel began in February. The development emerged today as Vice President J.D. Vance wrapped up talks with Iranian officials in Switzerland. Vance says Iran has agreed to allow U.N. nuclear inspectors into the country, but a spokesperson for Iran's foreign ministry told a state news agency that Iran had made no new commitments for inspections. NPR's Franco Ordonez reports.
10: Vance said the U.S. team of negotiators made very good progress and met several objectives. That includes establishing a mechanism to demine the Strait of Hormuz and another to help maintain the ceasefire in Lebanon. But he said they were most excited that nuclear inspectors from the International Atomic Energy Agency would be returning to the country.
11: The final deal is the house. We set the foundation. We haven't built the house, but we've laid a successful foundation to get to a good place for the American people.
10: Vance also addressed the possibility of unfreezing Iranian assets, which he said the U.S. and Qatar would manage. Franco Ordonez, NPR News, the White House.
9: The former mayor of Manchester, England, Andy Burnham, may soon replace British Prime Minister Keir Starmer, who today announced his resignation. Burnham would be the UK's seventh leader in the decade since the British voted to exit the European Union. NPR's Lauren Freyer reports.
12: Rome is saved.
13: Rome is saved, one lawmaker yelled, poking fun at the high expectations facing Andy Burnham as he was sworn into Parliament.
14: I swear by Almighty God.
13: With the aim of becoming the next Prime Minister. 10 years ago, Britons voted for Brexit, which ultimately shrank their economy and contributed to this revolving door of prime ministers. If the ruling center-left Labour Party does choose Burnham, it's a change of personality more than policy. He and Starmer share the same party platform. Another contender, former UK Health Secretary Wes Streeting, has thrown his support behind Burnham, who could run uncontested and become Prime Minister by late July. Lauren Freyer, NPR News, London.
9: Argentina. Philippines, soccer player Lionel Messi broke the record for World Cup goals today. Argentina is the defending World Cup champion. Messi scored twice during today's 2-0 victory over Austria. NPR's Jasmine Garst reports.
15: It was Messi's 17th goal during a World Cup. Then he added an 18th. Messi, who's team captain, started off the World Cup with a bang. In the team's first game against Algeria, he scored a hat trick. 3 goals, a rare feat in soccer. During this latest game against Austria, he made the first record-breaking goal during the first half. And then, in the second half, near the end of the match, Messi scored yet another goal, finishing off at 2-0. He's considered one of the best players in soccer history. Jasmine Garst, NPR News, New York.
9: And from Washington, this is NPR News.
16: 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Other contributors include the estate of Joan B. Kroc, whose bequest serves as an enduring investment in the future of public radio and seeks to help NPR produce programming that meets the highest standards of public service in journalism and cultural expression.
4: It's 5:04. You're listening to All Things Considered on CAI. I'm Gilda Geist in Falmouth. The state of vocational education on the South Coast is in limbo as voters over the weekend rejected a plan to build a new tech school. Officials with the Old Colony Regional Vocational Technical High School were pitching

0: A nearly $300 million new school, about half of which would be paid for by the state. The current building is 50 years old. Mattapoisett voters were the only town in the five-town district to support the project. The Sipican Week reports that school officials say they're regrouping before deciding how to proceed. The new building would have increased the student population. The Cape Cod Chamber of Commerce celebrated the 18th annual Quahog Day on Saturday. That's the Cape's own version of Groundhog Day, where a clam predicts the number of summer beach days. WCVB-TV anchor Doug Meehan hosted the event in Falmouth.
1: Last summer, Doug was right on. He had 80 days of beach days down here on the Cape. He was spot on, so they didn't put him in the pot. So there's a lot of pressure on that little clam, that little bivalve. And we'll see whether or not he can come through for us this year.
0: The meteorological mollusk predicted 72 beach days this summer. Local Cabo Verdeans say they're thrilled with their national soccer team's success in the World Cup. Cabo Verde has a chance of making the tournament's knockout rounds after holding Uruguay to a 2-2 draw yesterday. Frank Baptista Jr. is a local fan who was in Atlanta to watch the Blue Sharks' historic draw against Spain last week. He called the game against Uruguay another exciting moment.
2: For a nation like Cape Verde, first time in the World Cup, to not lose a game yet, to draw against two tough opponents, it's hard to put in words sometimes. The feeling of excitement, proud.
0: Cabo Verde plays its final group stage match Friday against Saudi Arabia. The Falmouth Cape Verdean Club is hosting a watch party. Massachusetts has the largest Cabo Verdean population in the U.S. It's 5:06. 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
3: 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I'm Scott Detra.
4: And I'm Juana Summers. Longtime Federal Reserve Chairman Alan Greenspan has died. His wife, the NBC News correspondent Andrea Mitchell, said in a statement this morning that Greenspan died of complications from Parkinson's disease. He was 100 years old. Greenspan led the central bank for almost 20 years, and he was widely praised for steering the U.S. economy to sustained prosperity. But his approach later drew criticism after the 2008 financial crisis. NPR's Scott Horsley joins us now. Hi there.
5: Hi, good to be with you.
4: Good to talk with you. So, Scott, Greenspan led the Federal Reserve under four different presidents, Ronald Reagan, Bill Clinton, both George Bushes. How did the economy fare while he was in charge?
5: You know, the highs greatly outnumbered the lows, and that's partly a credit to Greenspan. He'd only been on the job for a couple of months when the stock market crashed in 1987, tumbling more than 20% on what became known as Black Monday. And Greenspan moved quickly to make sure banks had plenty of money to keep lending so the gears of the economy did not seize up. And as a result, that crash of 87 is barely a blip now in financial history. Donald Cohen, who worked with Greenspan at the Fed, says future chairs used similar tactics when they were faced with shocks like 9/11 or the coronavirus pandemic.
6: In a sense, what he did set a pattern for Fed reactions to these crises.
5: Greenspan was a larger-than-life figure whose celebrity was not confined to the business pages of the newspaper. Like his predecessor, Paul Volcker, he raised interest rates at times to keep prices under control. But Greenspan's perhaps best remembered for a decision not to raise interest rates, even though a lot of people thought he'd have to.
4: What was going on that people thought would require a rate hike?
5: In the mid to late 1990s, we had what seemed at the time like very low unemployment rates. And when that happened, central bankers often raise interest rates to keep the economy from overheating and causing inflation. But, you know, Greenspan was skeptical of that kind of formulaic policymaking. He was a very talented jazz musician. He studied clarinet at Juilliard, and he was not afraid to improvise. Cohen says Greenspan's read of the economic data was that productivity was rising, so the economy was not in danger of overheating and inflation would stay in check.
6: He had to resist what the conventional wisdom wanted him to do, which was to raise rates to prevent a pickup in inflation. But it wasn't just an idea he had. It was all backed by data and reasoning.
5: And you hear echoes of that argument today from people who want lower interest rates. Kevin Warsh, who just took over as Fed chairman, says he hopes to follow where Greenspan led.
7: Chairman Greenspan was the first to tell me and show me what this role demands.
5: At his own swearing-in last month, Warsh praised Greenspan for his energy and his sense of purpose.
4: Now, Greenspan was widely quoted, but Scott, I have to ask, did people really understand what he was saying?
5: You know, Greenspan was fluent in the obscure language known as Fed speak, and he sometimes deliberately obfuscated to avoid saying anything that might move financial markets.
8: Looking at the overall gross domestic price index from a macro point of view confirms the essential order of magnitude of the bias implied.
5: Did you get that, Juana? One memorable exception was when Greenspan's words did rattle markets. It came in 1996 at a time when the stock market was booming, and he fueled fears that it might be a bubble.
8: How do we know when irrational exuberance has unduly escalated asset values?
5: NBC's Andrea Mitchell alluded to that notorious comment in her statement today, saying Greenspan was irrationally exuberant for baseball, Washington's pro football team, tennis, golf, and music.
4: Greenspan retired as Fed chairman back in 2006. 2 years later, of course, we had the financial crisis. How did that affect his legacy?
5: It definitely tarnished it. Greenspan was a libertarian. He was a follower of the philosopher and novelist Ayn Rand. And he believed that bankers didn't need a lot of regulation because he thought their own self-interest would prevent them from taking undue risks. Now, that turned out to be a very costly misjudgment. Greenspan's hands-off approach to regulation set the stage for the financial crisis, in which close to 10 million people lost their homes, millions more lost jobs and savings. Here's Donald Cohn again.
6: Could he have raised the alarm more? Could he have tried to get the rest of the government to pay more attention? Yeah, I think he could have.
5: Cohn says he'll remember Greenspan as someone who was really good at setting interest rates, maybe not so good at regulation. And Greenspan himself acknowledged those missteps when he later testified before a congressional committee that investigated the financial crisis.
4: NPR's Scott Horsley, thank you.
5: You're welcome.
3: AI companies are spending a lot of money right now on a lot of different things, and that includes politics. Groups tied to the artificial intelligence industry are spending tens of millions of dollars to influence elections around the country, from Senate races to local offices. So in a sense, this year's midterms have become a proxy battle over how AI should be regulated. Congress is coming around to the idea that there should be some rules for the technology, even if all efforts to advance legislation so far have stalled. NPR's Shannon Bond and Eric McDaniel are here with more. Hey to both of you.
9: Hello.
10: Hey, Scott.
3: Shannon, I'm going to start with you. Just how much money are we talking about here?
10: Well, AI-focused super PACs have already spent over $43 million on congressional races this year. That's according to Open Secrets, a nonprofit that tracks campaign spending. And then there's spending in local races in places like California and Texas, where there is a lot of interest in state laws about AI. So lots of money.
3: Tell me more about who in particular is getting involved and what their agenda is.
10: Well, when it comes to these congressional races, there are two networks of super PACs that account for most of the spending. One is Leading the Future. It's funded by OpenAI investors and OpenAI's president, Greg Brockman. And then there's Public First, which is funded in part by OpenAI's big rival, Anthropic, and it's positioned in direct opposition. And Scott, this divide here, it really maps onto the rivalries between these two companies. There are real differences in how they think AI should be built, commercialized, and governed. Mm-hmm. And so we see Leading the Future highlighting risks of regulation to innovation, to the U.S. winning the AI race with China. It's arguing for a national approach versus what it would call a patchwork of state rules. And then Public First is more aligned with Anthropic's more general position, supporting more regulation, including at the state level. It's often taking the opposite side in some of these congressional races.
3: Eric, are there some specific races where this dynamic is playing out?
11: Well, one great example is in New York, the heart of Manhattan, New York's 12. A lot of famous names in this race. Tomorrow is the Democratic primary there. It's a very wealthy, very blue seat. So the winner is all but certain to be the next representative from the district. And the race has drawn more than $25 million in AI-backed spending, both for and against a candidate named Alex Borges, including from the group Shannon talked about. He's a New York State Assemblyman, former Palantir employee, and he co-sponsored the state's big AI regulation law. He's currently in a dead heat with a man named Michael Lasher, and this is an early test for how these groups do in shaping not just industry rules, but also who will go on to make them.
10: And I think that's a really important point. This is not just about whether Alex Borges wins this particular House seat. I spoke with Michael Beckel at Issue One, which is a bipartisan nonprofit that seeks to reduce the influence of money in politics. Here's what he said.
12: A lot of this spending is also telegraphing a message to other candidates across the country to fall in line with a particular vision, or you might be next.
3: This all makes me wonder what exactly Congress is doing right now when it comes to AI legislation.
11: Well, I talked to a number of folks for this story, and they all had basically the same assessment, which is rare. Here is one, Nicole Alvarez. She's a senior tech policy analyst at the Center for American Progress. It's a progressive advocacy organization, and here's what she told me.
9: The debate has moved beyond whether AI needs governance. Almost everyone in Washington agrees, you know, AI is transformative and requires some kind of policy response. So I think the real fight is what that governance looks like, and it's whether we build durable federal protections or whether we prioritize preventing states from acting.
11: So what they're debating is whether the federal government should do something and whether states should be involved. That mirrors the split between the AI groups that Shannon was talking about earlier. And the policy watchers I interviewed said it's pretty clear big legislation isn't happening this year, though there is some movement today on some kids' safety provisions around AI, but any larger framework would almost certainly come after November's midterm elections. That's when we'll see what impact, if any, the AI election spending will have on Congress. And then we'll watch tens of millions of lobbying spending, too.
3: So given all of that, given the focus on this issue, given the momentum for some sort of legislation, given the money being spent, what are you both watching over the next 6 months on this front?
10: Yeah, I mean, I think we're really seeing here Silicon Valley testing out much more muscularly than we've seen previously just what its money can do in politics. So I'm curious what lessons they take from these primaries into the general elections in the fall and then on into 2028. And then also, Scott, you know, in this story, for this reporting the story, we focused on spending in congressional races. But we're seeing AI and data centers are emerging as an issue in many, many local races. Mm-hmm. So I'm also going to be watching for how those play out and how much industry money some of those really contentious places, how much money that attracts.
11: And for me, there's, of course, a split between Democrats and Republicans. Democrats largely want the federal government to be more involved in regulating AI. They're also generally interested in allowing states to go further if they want to. Republicans are more interested in state preemption, although there are some state rights Republicans who aren't interested in seeing the federal government constrain what states can do either. But the more interesting split to me, Scott, is the fight between more business-minded folks in both parties and lawmakers with a kind of populist, big tech, skeptical vibe. So there's going to be a clash between people from both parties who want to support something that's supposed to be this big economic engine and folks who want to make sure that that engine pulls along more than just a select few tech moguls to a better place.
3: That is NPR's Eric McDaniel and Shannon Baum. Thanks to both of you.
11: Thank you.
10: Thanks.

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1: Recent conflicts in Ukraine, Iran, and Lebanon are changing how war is fought. 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What does the future of warfare look like, and is the U.S. ready? Next time on 1A. 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
5: It's 5:19. This is All Things Considered on CAI. Looks like we have some rain in the forecast over the next couple days. Starting overnight tonight, we have a 70% chance of rain and possibly a thunderstorm. Otherwise tonight, cloudy with lows around 65 and south winds 10 to 14 miles per hour. Then tomorrow, more rain, more possible thunderstorms. We're looking at highs near 77 degrees, 90% chance of rain, and looks like the rain could continue into Tuesday night, which otherwise is looking mostly cloudy with low around 62 and northwest winds 5 to 7 miles per hour. Now, Wednesday is looking sunny with a high near 82. 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
7: 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I'm Scott Detrow.
8: And I'm Juana Summers. Disability rights advocates and legal experts are raising the alarm this week. That is after the Justice Department released a memo that could make it easier for states to institutionalize disabled Americans in spite of decades of civil rights protections. NPR's Corey Turner is here to tell us more. Hi there.
9: Hey, Juana.
8: So, Corey, before we get into this new memo, can you just start by explaining these civil rights protections that are at issue here?
9: Yeah, so federal disability law has for decades been interpreted to include something known as an integration mandate. And what that really means is that when Americans with disabilities need extra help, states are generally required to provide that support at a person's home or in their community. And a 1999 Supreme Court decision in a case known as Olmstead essentially upheld this integration mandate. The alternative to this kind of community-based care is really live-in 24-hour institutional care, which advocates argue can be a kind of segregation. Jennifer Mathis of the Bazelon Center for Mental Health Law told me institutionalization used to be common, but is now treated as a last resort because it can genuinely infringe on people's personal liberty.
10: Who you can see, when you can go out, who you talk to. For so many people who are institutionalized, their life is literally a hallway. I have been on those hallways with people. It is deadening.
8: I mean, Corey, that's just heartbreaking. I wonder if you can walk us through what the new Justice Department memo says.
9: The memo argues, Juana, that yes, federal law prohibits disability discrimination, but that it does not require states to provide services at home or even in the community, and that institutionalization does not have to be the sort of choice of last resort. The memo says the Supreme Court's Olmstead decision, quote, held only that a state cannot institutionalize patients without justification. But what's justified, they argue, is open to interpretation. And the memo says states should be allowed to decide for themselves. Though, I need to be clear here, this does not change the federal law itself. Obviously, only Congress can do that.
8: Right. Well, Corey, why would the Trump administration want to do this?
9: The Justice Department did not respond to my request for comment, but I did speak with Devin Kurtz. He's a policy director at a think tank called the Cicero Institute, which has been pushing for these changes. And Kurtz told me the shift over the years toward home and community-based care has really in many places hollowed out states' institutional capacity. And so he says when someone genuinely needs 24-hour secure care in, let's say, a state psychiatric facility, it can sometimes be hard for states to provide that. And a policy change like this, Kurtz hopes, could help states start to rebuild that capacity.
8: And what about those in the disability community? What has the response been there?
9: Oh, it has been swift and loud condemnation, Juana. There is a real fear here about a return to the old days of mass institutionalization before Congress intervened with a handful of powerful federal disability laws. In a statement, the American Association of People with Disabilities said this memo, quote, threatens to drag our nation back to a dark and shameful era of ignorance and cruelty. Another big reason, I should say, the disability community is nervous about this memo is that these home and community-based services are generally paid for by Medicaid. And remember, Republicans made really deep cuts to Medicaid funding just last year. So advocates worry that states will now see this memo as essentially giving them permission to stop providing

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1: Addressing people's material concerns, you know, thinking about Medicare for all and getting big money out of politics.
2: Right? A Democratic state senator and now candidate for Congress, Bluen gained a reputation for being a firebrand during his time as a state lawmaker. He was a vocal critic of conservative legislation passed by the Republican supermajority.
3: I think people want someone who's going to be able to get folks fired up. And I mean, that's what I've tried to do in the legislature, is try to actually present some opposition.
2: Being outspoken backfired on him, though. More than a decade ago, Bluen made lewd and disparaging social media comments about sexual assault victims and members of The Church of Jesus Christ of Latter-day Saints, the prominent religion in Utah. He has since apologized. But Bluen thinks the reporting on his past shows he's on the right track.
3: Someone was scared about the momentum that we were gaining.
2: Bluen is just one of four Democrats vying for this open seat. The newly redrawn district is a result of a mid-decade redistricting process that created a safe Democratic seat. And it's one of the most competitive Democratic primary races Utah has ever seen. The top three candidates range from moderate to progressive to aligning with Democratic socialists. Former Congressman Ben McAdams has the most name recognition. In 2018, he beat a Republican incumbent when he flipped a purple district. He calls himself a pragmatic Democrat.
4: So I'm a candidate who can bring people from across the spectrum and rally them together and win tough elections. I've won tough elections before.
2: During McAdams' one term, he was labeled the most conservative Democrat in the caucus. And some wonder if he's too moderate for the district. McAdams doesn't think so.
4: Democrats aren't going to win this district by appealing only to Democrats. We're going to have to build a bigger coalition.
2: But neither McAdams or Bluen won a majority of Democratic delegates at the party's nominating convention. That victory went to Liban Mohammed.
5: Utah Democrats are willing to take a risk on hope over the certainty of the status quo. Period.
2: Mohammed is 27, the son of Somali immigrants, and gained an enormous amount of momentum after his convention win. He considers himself a progressive, but he has been called a Democratic socialist over his political priorities.
5: I'm focused on the things that are going to help people have a roof over their head after working long hours, to be able to afford their health care, to be able to not have to choose between their paycheck or the well-being of their child.
2: With Bluen and Mohammed on the ballot, there's a good chance the progressive vote will split, handing the victory, and almost certainly the seat, to McAdams. Damon Kahn is a political science professor at Utah State University. He says it's worth noting if the progressives win 50% or more of the combined vote.
6: It would be wise for future candidates to read this as a matter of a majority of the district looking for a more progressive option.
2: Kahn believes this race lays out the choice facing Democrats across the country. Do voters want a party that will stand its ground on policy, even if that policy won't go anywhere quickly? Or a party that aims for collaboration, even if that means compromise? Sage Miller, NPR News, Salt Lake City.

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0: 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I'm Juana Summers.
1: And I'm Scott Detrow. One of the biggest debates at this year's World Cup is over FIFA's new hydration breaks.
2: The cynic in me would look at that and say that this is purely a commercial device from an organisation which has monetized almost every other aspect of football.
0: That story, first, this news.
3: Live from NPR News in Culver City, California, I'm Dwayne Brown. Vice President J.D. Vance has wrapped up high-level talks with Iranian officials to end the war in Switzerland today and is now headed back to Washington. Vance said the talks were positive. NPR's Rob Schmitz tells us Vance says Iran agreed to allow U.N. nuclear inspectors into the country, but that's something Tehran disputes.
4: Vance said Iran has agreed to allow inspectors with the IAEA back into the country, which he called the first step in ending Iran's nuclear weapons program. The two sides also agreed on a framework to make sure that military operations end in Lebanon, where Israel and the Iranian-backed militant group Hezbollah have been fighting. Iran's Foreign Minister Abbas Araghchi said on social media that major progress has been made to end the conflict in Lebanon. The discussions were strained by President Trump's renewal of threats against Iran. Rob Schmitz, NPR News, Berlin.
3: Well, much of Europe is experiencing another heat wave. As Megan Williams reports, areas of France are expected to top 100 degrees this week.
5: Hundreds of schools have closed and emergency services and military units are on wildfire standby. France has also banned public drinking in red alert areas and canceled some outdoor sports events. The heat is driven by Saharan air trapped over Western and Central Europe. Here in Rome, tourists outside the Colosseum waved the thick air with fans.
6: Mucho calor. El calor se pega a la piel.
5: Too hot. The heat sticks to your skin, said this tourist from Barcelona. Some found relief in ancient Roman underground quarries, where the temperature stays a fresh 64 degrees year-round. For NPR News, I'm Megan Williams in Rome.
3: A mixed bag of trading on Wall Street today as oil prices fell about 3%. The Dow gained 148 points. This is NPR.
7: It's 5:32. This is All Things Considered on CAI. I'm Gilda Geist. Scientists, fishermen, and chefs are uniting in Maine this week against a common enemy, the green crab. The invasive species has been wreaking havoc on aquatic ecosystems up and down the New England coastline. For the New England News Collaborative, Amy Sokolo reports on the second Green Crab Working Summit.
8: Green crabs arrived in New England waters from Europe more than 200 years ago, but they've thrived recently as our waters warm up. That's a problem because they feast on clams, mussels, and oysters and harm coastal habitats. Manomet Conservation Sciences' Marissa McMahon says summit attendees are looking for creative ways to get rid of the crabs.
9: It's often referred to as the if you can't beat them, eat them strategy, where, you know, basically if they're here to stay. Is there some way that we can develop markets and products that would support fishery for green crabs?
8: The crabs are small with little meat, so they've been used in broths, sauces, and whiskey. For the New England News Collaborative, I'm Amy Sokolo.
7: If you want to try green crab yourself, 12 restaurants in the Boston area and 4 in Providence are offering special dishes this week for National Green Crab Week. And now, on to another story about a different crab. Wildlife conservationists are calling on state lawmakers to pass a bill that would protect horseshoe crabs in Massachusetts. For decades, the biomedical industry has used the blue blood of horseshoe crabs to ensure that new drugs are safe for people. The process involves harvesting the blood of more than 200,000 crabs a year. Naturalist Cy Montgomery says most of the crabs end up dying.
10: They're disappearing from even your local beaches. They used to be all over beaches in Ipswich and Shipyard Beach in Duxbury, and now you just never even see them anymore.
7: The bill in the State House would ban the harvesting of horseshoe crabs by 2029. Harvesting horseshoe crabs is already illegal in some parts of our region, including the Cape Cod National Seashore. Some biomedical companies have already phased out using the crab's blood and instead rely on a synthetic alternative. And looks like we have rain in the forecast starting late tonight and into Tuesday night. Some thunderstorms possible as well. It's 5:35. 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
1: 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I'm Scott Detrow.
12: And I'm Juana Summers. Obesity drugs like Zepbound and Wegovy can change lives, but they aren't always covered by people's health insurance. But an initial no from insurance doesn't have to stick. NPR Pharmaceuticals correspondent Sydney Lupkin is here to talk about how to navigate these situations at our latest installment of Healthcare Helpline. Hi there.
13: Hi, Juana.
12: So, Sydney, to start, you talked to a patient who had their obesity drug coverage yanked.
13: That's right. Deb Finley is 50. She lives in Lodi, California. She watched what she ate. She exercised. And even though she was doing everything she was supposed to do, she wasn't losing weight. She talked to her doctor.
14: And I said, look, I'm at 223 pounds. I feel like I'm hitting this wall. I don't know what else I can do. I need help.
13: He suggested Zepbound, a GLP-1 drug for obesity. Finley says it wasn't a miracle. She still had to put in a lot of work to get healthy, but the drug made that work easier. Her sleep apnea went from 57 episodes per hour to half an episode on average. She lost weight. Then her insurance plan dropped coverage for Zepbound.
14: They started sending out notices to all the patients, all the insureds through the state. And they said, look, we're pulling this medication. We're giving you 90 days notice to figure out what you want to do, and good luck.
12: I mean, I have to say, that sounds incredibly stressful. Mm-hmm. How common is that?
13: It's pretty common. From 2025 to 2026, 12 million people were on plans that dropped coverage for Zepbound, and 12 million had plans that dropped Wegovy. That's according to research by GoodRx, which is a website that helps patients find discounts on prescription drugs. And that's because the drugs are expensive for health plans and the employers who pay for them.
12: I mean, that is a lot of people, Sydney. What can you do about it if this is something that happens to you?
13: So the first thing that you can do is read the fine print on your coverage. For Finley, Zepbound wasn't covered for obesity, but if she got a prior authorization from her doctor, it could be covered for her obstructive sleep apnea, which she had. These drugs are often also covered for patients with heart issues and, of course, type 2 diabetes. Finley did some sleuthing and figured out that some paperwork didn't go through showing she had sleep apnea. She got it and then appealed.
12: Okay, so then did Finley eventually get the medication she needed?
13: So not yet. Mm. She's still working through the appeals process. When I spoke to physicians and patient advocates about this, they said you might have to appeal more than once. It's a good idea to keep good records of drugs and nutrition programs that you've tried so that if your policy requires step therapy, for instance, where you have to try and fail on other products, you can prove you've already done that. And while sometimes you have to do all the legwork yourself, doctor's offices often are willing and able to help.
12: I have to say, every time I'm online, I see all of these ads for affordable weight loss drugs. What should people know about those?
13: Yeah, you probably saw ads online for off-brand obesity drugs.
12: Yeah.
13: Those are compounded products. That is, they're made by a pharmacist instead of a drug company. They're not a generic, not FDA approved. So you need to be careful with those. It can be hard to tell the difference between a bad actor and someone following safety and quality rules. It's best to check the pharmacy's license and do as much homework as you can. If you're not comfortable, don't buy it. You can also look for discounts on the brand name drugs online if you're willing to pay out of pocket, but that's not affordable for everybody.
12: NPR Pharmaceuticals correspondent Sydney Lupkin, thank you.
13: You bet.
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1: The country's lead wildfire agency says it is ready for what's expected to be a busy summer in the West. The U.S. Forest Service says it is now fully staffed with seasonal wildland firefighters. But some Westerners are skeptical, given the continuing downsizing of the agency. Here's NPR's Kirk Siegler.
15: If you're worried about wildfires or just live anywhere in the West right now, chances are your algorithm is sending you a lot of videos like this.
16: Hey, kids, this is what you call a dumpster fire.
17: Yeah, we agree, Smokey.
16: The Trump administration's plan to dismantle the Forest Service, well, that's about as popular as burning a bunch of rubber tires.
15: And on Instagram, a Smokey Bear parody and a Montana conservationist named Land Tawny rip on Trump's controversial reorganization of the Forest Service, which comes as the agency lost almost 6,000 staff in the last year.
16: And it couldn't come at a worse time. This is the start of what looks like to be another record year for wildfires in this country.
15: The chief of the U.S. Forest Service, Tom Schultz, is quick to call commentary like this hyperbolic. I spoke with him at the agency's soon-to-be former headquarters in Washington, D.C. It's moving to Utah as part of the reorg. The Trump administration says it wants to put the agency closer to the actual forests it manages.
17: We do not intend to degrade our ability to fight fire this summer at all.
15: Schultz is also quick to point out that the Forest Service is actually ahead of its hiring goals. More than 11,500 seasonal wildland firefighters are now on the job. Everyone, Schultz included, is on edge with the West being so scary dry.
17: I think the conditions we have are alarming, but what I would like to make sure that your listeners understand is that the Forest Service will be prepared for this season. We're ahead of where we have been the last couple of years in terms of our hiring process.
15: Schultz credits these solid numbers to recent pay raises for wildland firefighters, and he says most of the reorg won't happen until after the summer fire season. The chief acknowledges morale is still a huge issue in his agency, especially among permanent staff. Working in fire is getting more dangerous, and the fires and smoke getting worse due to climate change and overgrown forests. And experienced veterans have been lost to layoffs or buyouts. Many of these staffers hold or held what are called red cards, meaning they're also trained and ready to mobilize to major fires.
18: These decisions are not without consequence.
15: Dave Upthegrove is Washington State's elected public lands commissioner.
18: These layoffs at the federal level are presenting risk as to our ability to respond to major wildfires.
15: Upthegrove, a Democrat, is worried that the downsizing of the Forest Service will lead to a shortage of elite incident command teams that his state relies on.
18: So if we have a bad year for fire throughout the United States, it could mean a shortage of these federal teams, and so we are preparing contingency plans.
15: But there were similar anxieties going into last summer, which ended up being a relatively quiet season, partly just due to luck. No one's counting on that happening this summer, and because the wildfire crisis in the West just keeps getting worse, for years there have actually been bipartisan calls to reorganize and modernize the U.S. Forest Service. Heath Heikkila is with a timber industry group called the American Forest Resource Council.
19: We in the West are seeing the catastrophic impacts of a forest health and wildfire crisis, and what we've been doing the last number of decades just doesn't really feel like it's been working at the Forest Service.
15: Heikkila hopes the reorg will have an unintended effect, that of ramping up pressure to restore years of cuts to Forest Service funding that have spanned multiple administrations and jobs, from everything to timber harvest planners to wildfire prevention staff. Kirk Sigler, NPR News, Boise.

0: Tomorrow on the show, there's a unique wedding tradition in Philadelphia with more than a century of history behind it, the South Philly Serenade, where a groom serenades his bride-to-be in front of her parents' home.
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0: These are huge parties, sometimes bigger than the wedding itself. 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
3: 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My Unsung Hero tells the stories of people whose kindness left a lasting impression on someone else. Today's story comes from Stephen Parker. When Stephen was a teenager, he developed a romantic attachment to his best friend. The two men were inseparable, but never labeled themselves as gay. After they graduated from high school, Stephen went to college in Minnesota, and his friend moved to California. Their romance faded, which left Stephen heartbroken and bereft.
4: I was really lost in grief. And in retrospect, I recognized that I was seriously depressed. And at some point during the first year of school, I sat up all night to write a paper. And in order to prepare for that, I made myself a giant pot of coffee, drank the whole thing, gave myself an incredible panic attack. And in the midst of that panic attack, all this grief and depression came up. And there was a housemate in the house where I lived. I knocked on his door. We had been pretty friendly. And he ended up sitting with me through the night as I told the whole story of that relationship from start to finish. In retrospect, I know that Bob, my housemate, was a gay man. So when Bob was listening to me, he showed enormous restraint. He didn't ask me, have you ever thought you might be gay? Because I couldn't hear that at the time. It would have been too much. It might even have pushed me into being suicidal. He just listened with an open heart through that whole night. And the crisis passed. Somewhat later on, Bob lost his funding in the theater arts department at the university, and he made his living by collecting flat stones from the shore of Lake Superior, and he would paint stuff on them and sell them as a craft. He made one of those for me before he left, and it has a picture of a drum and just the phrase, "To a different drummer." Was a wonderful message for me to really understand later in my life that he knew what was going on all along. And the fact that he exercised such careful restraint seemed to me to be so loving and so respectful at a time when I couldn't have heard him ask me whether he thought I was gay. Thank you so much, Bob. And if you should happen to hear this, it kind of saved my life that night. It was wonderful, and I'm so grateful.
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4: It's 5:49. This is All Things Considered on CAI. I'm Gilda Geist, here to let you know that we do have plenty of rain in the forecast over the next couple of days. Tonight, we have a 70% chance of rain and thunderstorms. We also have some fog rolling in. And otherwise tonight, cloudy with a low in around 65, south winds between 10 and 15 miles per hour. Then tomorrow, more rain and thunderstorms. We're looking at a 90% chance of rain, highs in the upper 70s, and a 90% chance of precipitation with south winds around 10 miles per hour. Tuesday night, 30% chance that rain continues. Otherwise mostly cloudy with lows in the lower 60s, northwest winds 5 to 7 miles per hour. This is CAI.
5: From NPR News, this is All Things Considered. I'm Juana Summers.
0: And I'm Scott Detrow. There are a few new rules premiering this World Cup, and one of them has been causing a lot of controversy. This is the hydration breaks. Soccer games are typically 90 or so minutes with a halftime, but now, for the first time ever, soccer's ruling body, FIFA, has been implementing two hydration breaks regardless of the temperature. FIFA says it's to protect players from the heat, but a lot of fans say it is a money-making scheme. NPR's Jasmine Garst reports.
6: Okay, let me paint you a picture. You're watching a World Cup match. Things are heating up. Your team is looking unstoppable. You can just smell the goal. You're yelling very bad things at the TV screen. And then suddenly, the ref calls for a stop. It's time to hydrate. FIFA's new mandatory 3-minute hydration breaks happen around the 22nd minute mark and the 67th minute of the game. And FIFA says it's to counter the summer heat. Dr. Gregory Warriors, the head orthopedist for Northeastern University, says cramping due to dehydration is very common in these games, but there are other bigger concerns.
7: What you really want is to make sure no players are having heat stroke and heat exhaustion and different things that can be really deadly.
6: Warriors says players already take advantage of someone's injury or a foul to run to the sidelines and grab a gulp. So why not make it official and standardize it across all games, regardless of temperature? And after a recent noon match in Seattle, USA coach Mauricio Pochettino agreed.
8: It was tough to play for the player. I think it's necessary today. It's an open stadium, 12 o'clock in summer. It was good to have the water break to help.
6: But in Toronto, during the recent Ghana-Panama match, it was in the 60s and raining. And that led to many fans calling foul, especially because those breaks have become really lucrative spots for TV broadcasters. Riyath Al-Samari, chief sports writer for the Daily Mail, calls it, quote, a disgrace.
9: Certainly the cynic in me would look at that and say that this is purely a commercial device from an organization which has monetized almost every other aspect of football and at the cost of the actual game itself.
6: Unless you're paying for Telemundo's stream, which runs commentary during hydration breaks, you're watching ads. And according to the Wall Street Journal, a platform like Fox could make over $250 million in ad revenue from all the World Cup hydration breaks. It's not just that fans suspect this is a shameless money grab. In Queens, New York, in a neighborhood known as Little Columbia, the bars are pretty packed. Fans are watching the game against Uzbekistan. Colombia's team has been pressuring for another goal. It's coming. And then there's a hydration break, during which I catch up with superfan Carlos Meneses.
10: Eso es parar la emoción del juego. Eso es ilógico.
6: This is illogical, he says. Our players are trained to play at high altitudes and in the heat. This halts the excitement of the game. And this is the deeper fear soccer fans against hydration breaks have. That it's changing the very identity, the rhythm of the game. Any soccer fan will tell you, it's 90 minutes of agony and ecstasy in which you gotta think fast. And cynics say hydration breaks make the whole thing look suspiciously like it has four quarters, like the NFL and the NBA. Look, it is what it is, Manessa says, heading back to the game. Whether you're for or against it, at least in this cup, hydration breaks are here to stay. Jasmine Garst, NPR News, New York.

0: 50 years ago, for the bicentennial, the U.S. Environmental Protection Agency buried a time capsule at the Kennedy Space Center in Florida. It promised to open the capsule in 2026. Zachary Turner from member station WFAE has more on the mysterious Project FutureSpect and what might lie inside.
1: Andrew Vardalos opens a manila folder, spreading out documents all tagged with a single name, Project FutureSpect.
2: My mother attended an event at Kennedy Space Center in 1976, and while she was there, she visited a geodesic dome controlled by the EPA and received a card that she's held on to for the last 50 years.
1: Vardalos lives near Charlotte, North Carolina, about 2 hours from his mother, Dana Lewis, who's in Raleigh. The Environmental Protection Agency gave her the card in exchange for writing a prediction about what the environment would be like in 50 years.
3: It says Project FutureSpect, 1976 to 2026, important. And there's an exclamation point. Save this card. I do what I'm told, obviously.
1: In 1976, Lewis went to the Kennedy Space Center's Third Century America Expo in Florida. 15 white dome tents dotted the grounds of the Kennedy Space Center, built to show visions of futuristic lifestyles during the next century. Inside the domes, government departments and agencies attempted to dazzle the public with the latest technological advancements, like text art.
3: I do remember I have a photo that was taken from a computer. It printed out my picture with symbols. And so up close, it just looks like a bunch of symbols. But as you pull it back, it's a picture of me.
1: These government agencies wanted to capture the public's imagination. And it was a time when concerns about the environment were different. Widespread lead pollution, DDT killing birds, and global cooling were some of the major issues of the day. Vardalos dug up old articles from the time that described Project FutureSpect.
2: What's actually included in this time capsule, which actually ends up being just a big metal barrel with spray-painted Project FutureSpect on the front, is items related to the environment at the time, soil samples or pollution samples from 1976, but also each of the participants who got an artifact number card got to write their own predictions for the future.
1: His mother says she doesn't remember writing anything. It was only through Vardalos' research that they learned what his mother had given in exchange for that card.
2: I would love for my mother to get the prediction back, what she wrote 50 years ago, so that her holding on to this card this whole time ends up being worth it.
1: But for Lewis, the value of the card had nothing to do with whatever's buried under the Kennedy Space Center.
3: I was one of four kids, and I was the youngest. So there wasn't a whole lot left when it came down to me. You know what I mean? So it was like, hey, I got something special that's just mine, and I'm holding on to this. And I really did. For 50 years, I held on to that thing.
1: It's not clear whether the EPA will dig up the time capsule this year. The agency declined to comment on any plans. For NPR News, I'm Zachary Turner in Charlotte, North Carolina.

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4: Iranians have agreed to invite IAEA inspectors back into their country. That is a major milestone for the American people.
5: Vice President J.D. Vance says the U.S. and Iran have made some key agreements at peace talks in Switzerland.
6: It's Monday, June 22nd, and this is All Things Considered from NPR News.
5: I'm Scott Detrow.
6: And I'm Juana Summers. The moving trucks are once again returning to 10 Downing Street.
5: British Prime Minister Keir Starmer is stepping down, setting the stage for a seventh prime minister in a 10-year stretch.
7: He was there really because people wanted a change from the Conservatives, but not because there was great enthusiasm for him.
6: Plus, seeing the U.S. through the eyes of World Cup tourists.
8: I just hadn't prepared myself for how much we'd be wowed by Kansas City and the people and the vibe.
5: I don't know why he was so surprised. That story is coming up after this summary of the day's news.
9: Live from NPR News in Washington, I'm Ryland Barton. President Trump says the U.S. made progress on efforts to keep the Strait of Hormuz open during talks with Iranian officials today.
10: As long as they respect us, we're not going to have any trouble. We have total control of the Strait.
11: So the mechanism.
10: You know, we have a Navy that had a blockade. I think the blockade was more impactful than dropping bombs, if you want to know the truth. It was like I said, they call it the steel wall. Nobody got through. Not one ship got through, able to go to Iran. They got through if we wanted them to go through. And we could set that up again.
9: The interim agreement to end the war was supposed to reopen the channel. Dozens of ships passed through it over the weekend, but the main route is still closed. Vice President J.D. Vance returned to Washington today after negotiations in Switzerland. Vance says Iran agreed to allow in U.N. nuclear inspectors, but a spokesperson for Iran's foreign ministry told a state news agency that Iran has made no new commitments for inspections. The Supreme Court has further weakened the Voting Rights Act in seven states. NPR's Hansilo Wong reports the order comes out of a case about protections for disabled voters and voters who are unable to read or write.
12: The Supreme Court is leaving in place a lower court ruling that strikes down a key tool for protecting voters with a disability or an inability to read or write. That ruling applies to Arkansas, Iowa, Minnesota, Missouri, Nebraska, North Dakota, and South Dakota. Across the country, lawsuits by voters and advocacy groups have been the main way of enforcing the Voting Rights Act's protections for voters with a disability or inability to read or write. But last year, a ruling by a federal appeals panel agreed with a novel argument by Republican state officials in Arkansas that only the U.S. Attorney General has the right to sue to enforce that protection. The Supreme Court has now refused to review the panel's ruling. The move comes about 2 months after the Supreme Court's conservative supermajority weakened the Voting Rights Act's protections against racial discrimination and redistricting. Anzila Wong, NPR News, Washington.
9: A federal judge has blocked an attempt by the Trump administration to subpoena Minnesota Democratic Governor Tim Walz and other state officials, calling it an effort to harass and retaliate against them. The administration wanted to investigate whether Walz and other officials obstructed or impeded law enforcement during Trump's immigration crackdown in the Twin Cities. Longtime Federal Reserve Chairman Alan Greenspan died this morning at the age of 100. NPR's Scott Horsley has more.
11: Former colleagues say Greenspan brought rigorous analytical discipline to monetary policymaking and helped establish the credibility that remains one of the Federal Reserve's most important assets. Greenspan was an acolyte of the libertarian Ayn Rand and a reluctant regulator who believed bankers' self-interest would prevent them from excessive risk. He acknowledged the shortcomings of that hands-off approach only after risky behavior produced the Great Financial Crisis, 2 years after he left the Fed in 2006. Scott Horsley, NPR News, Washington.
9: U.S. stocks closed mixed today after oil prices eased. 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
3: It's 6:04. You're listening to All Things Considered on CAI. I'm Gilda Geist in Falmouth. Cape Cod Healthcare has received its largest ever donation, $20 million. The company says the money will help improve the patient experience with a focus on seniors. CAI's Jeanette Barnes has more.
14: With this landmark donation, Cape Cod Healthcare will give extra attention to being age-friendly. That includes simple things like having clocks that are easy to see, but it also means examining the management of high-risk medication and more, says CEO Michael Loff.
15: We want to make sure that we're also screening for delirium and what role that has in making sure that our patients are safe and how we can ensure that all of our fall protocols are in place when patients are experiencing delirium.
14: Cynthia and John Fish of Osterville made the $20 million donation. John Fish is CEO of Suffolk, a national contractor and real estate company. Cape Cod Healthcare plans to name the campus of Cape Cod Hospital in their honor. For CAI, I'm Jeanette Barnes.
3: In an effort to reduce tick numbers, Vineyard officials have set a new reduced target for deer numbers. The Vineyard Gazette reports the recently created tick-free MV wants to bring down the deer population by 80%. The proposal is to allow year-round deer hunting in certain areas. The nonprofit wants to create more special state permits that open up hunting on farmland and conservation land. Tick-Free MV officially formed in December. The first action they took was a deer survey, finding that there are about 5,000 deer living on the island. They say that number should be more like 1,000. And now taking a look at your local weather forecast. We have a 70% chance of rain tonight with possible thunderstorms. Otherwise, tonight, cloudy with a low around 65, south winds 10 to 15 miles per hour. Then tomorrow, the rain continues with a high near 77. It's 6:06. 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
6: This is All Things Considered from NPR News. I'm Juana Summers.
5: And I'm Scott Detrow. Vice President J.D. Vance says Iran has agreed to allow U.N. nuclear inspectors back into the country.
16: That is a major milestone for the American people and the first step in permanently denuclearizing or permanently ending a nuclear weapons program in Iran.
5: Iran's foreign ministry spokesperson told Iran state media that their interaction with the International Atomic Energy Agency will continue as usual and in accordance with Iranian law. Vice President Vance made the announcement from Switzerland after the first day of nuclear talks. NPR White House correspondent Franco Ordonez just returned from Switzerland and joins us from the White House. Hi, Franco.
17: Hey, Scott.
5: What more can you tell us about this first round of talks?
17: Yeah, Vice President Vance was joined by Trump's chief negotiator, Steve Witkoff, and son-in-law, Jared Kushner, for that first day of high-level talks. Now, Vance has obviously been at center stage for the high-stakes negotiations, and he spoke very positively about the progress they're making. He said the two sides also established a framework to reopen the Strait of Hormuz, including demining the waterway. They also created a mechanism to help maintain the ceasefire in Lebanon, including a line of communication to basically contain any incidents and prevent things from escalating.
16: We laid a very good foundation for a successful final deal. The final deal is the house. We set the foundation. We haven't built the house, but we've laid a successful foundation to get to a good place for the American people.
17: Now, that deconfliction line is particularly key considering how unpredictable fighting has been between Israel and Iran-backed Hezbollah fighters in Lebanon. You know, there are a lot of concerns that Israel could play a spoiler role in this deal if it can't hold off in attacking Lebanon.
0: UN inspectors, of course, feels quite familiar. How significant is it that they're likely returning to Iran?
17: Yeah, I mean, the potential for this happening is a big deal. I mean, one of the challenges has been that no one, or at least no one in the international community, has had, you know, basically a good grasp of Iran's nuclear activity. Vance says they're having active conversations with inspectors from the UN's International Atomic Energy Agency. And as you say, what's particularly interesting is that these same UN inspectors were a big part of President Obama's nuclear deal with Iran, the one that Trump ended and continues to criticize as weak.
0: Yeah. These agreements, though, do feel like they're worth pointing out, though, especially considering that over the weekend, President Trump was again threatening more strikes.
17: Yeah, the Iranians threatened to pull out of the talks after Trump threatened those strikes. And it shows that just how delicate these talks are going to be moving forward. I mean, there's still some very challenging issues that need to be resolved. So I expect some more touch and go moments.
0: One other thing that I think kind of harkens back to that deal that Trump has long criticized, and this is this proposal to release billions of Iranian frozen assets contingent on their cooperation. What did the vice president say about that?
17: Yeah, he said there was a plan proposed that if Iran was permitted to access those funds, that the U.S. and Qatar would oversee how the money is spent. Vance actually credited Jared Kushner with coming up with the scenario where the money would go to buy American goods, including soy, wheat, and corn, though it's not really clear Iran has any need for those products. And Vance did not give any details, and it also just seems tough to enforce.
0: That is NPR White House correspondent Franco Ordonez, just off the plane. Thank you so much.
17: Thank you, Scott.
6: In Colombia, a far-right political outsider endorsed by President Trump has won a narrow victory in the country's presidential runoff election. Reporter John Otis has more.
18: Abelardo de la Espriella, a criminal defense lawyer who has never before held political office, won a razor-thin victory last night, setting off celebrations in many Colombian cities. According to Colombia's National Electoral Council, de la Espriella topped Ivan Cepeda, a left-wing senator and protege of outgoing President Gustavo Petro, by about one percentage point. De la Espriella has promised a sharp turn to the right after 4 years of left-wing rule under Petro. Amid a surge in crime and guerrilla violence, de la Espriella says he will end peace talks with rebels, launch a military offensive, and build 10 mega prisons.
19: Comienza una misión histórica.
18: In his victory speech, from behind a bulletproof glass shield, de la Espriella said, "We are beginning a historic mission to recuperate our security." He added, "I will be a president who understands that there is no freedom without security, no democracy without authority." De la Espriella's victory reflects a broader shift across Central and South America, where right-wing presidents now govern much of the region. And unlike the left-wing Petro, who clashed with President Trump and had his U.S. visa canceled, de la Espriella promises close ties to Washington.
20: President Trump has already congratulated the candidate, and last night he invited the president-elect to come up to Washington.
18: That's Carolina Barco, a former Colombian foreign minister. She said the two sides can cooperate on security, migration, trade, and Venezuela, Colombia's next-door neighbor. Rather than a problem, many Colombians view de la Espriella's lack of political experience as a plus.
21: Petro fue concejal.
18: Oscar Mejia, who voted for de la Espriella, points out that outgoing President Petro previously served as a city councilman, mayor, and senator, but called his government a big disappointment. You don't need political experience to be president, he says. Critics claim de la Espriella has an authoritarian streak. They compare him to Nayib Bukele. He's the president of El Salvador, who has violated democratic norms and put more than 2% of that country's adult population behind bars in a sweeping crackdown on gangs. Still, Bogota political analyst Sandra Borda says de la Espriella might prove to be more moderate.
1: If you are Abelardo and you get the support of the private sector and the Colombian elites, you're not going to have a lot of need from, you know, authoritarian sort of measures.
18: Indeed, following his narrow victory, de la Espriella was already toning down his radical rhetoric and reaching out to the losing side. Even if you didn't vote for me, your rights will be respected, he said. You will never have to be afraid of thinking differently. My aim is to win your trust. For NPR News, I'm John Otis in Bogota, Colombia.
5: Every year, the government recruits some of the brightest experts and advocates in their fields to work in a largely volunteer program advising federal agencies on science and research. But the Trump administration has dismissed hundreds of these experts from their committees. NPR's Katie Riddle looked closely at the science that has been lost on one urgent issue.
2: A turning point for Nisha McCray was her 30th birthday. She had COVID, and that day she realized she wasn't recovering nearly as fast as other people.
22: On my birthday, it dawned on me when I woke up and couldn't breathe for the fifth week in a row. This is a signal. This is going to be with me for a little bit longer.
2: That was 6 years ago. She's still suffering now from long COVID, fatigue, heart palpitations, shortness of breath. She's one of 14 people, doctors, patients, other experts and advocates, who agreed to work together on a committee to think about how best to treat long COVID. But before this federal advisory committee even got going, she got this letter from the Department of Health and Human Services, or HHS.
22: Thank you for your service as a member of the Advisory Committee on Long COVID, or ACLC. I am writing to inform you that your appointment to the ACLC is being terminated, effective immediately.
2: By some estimates, there are more than 18 million people in the U.S. with long COVID. These numbers run a few years behind. There could be even more people now battling the disease. Researchers say the condition now represents one of the nation's most significant chronic health challenges, affecting the heart, lungs, brain, and nervous system. Among other costs, this adds up to billions of dollars in lost earnings. McCray says as a patient, she sees firsthand how urgently more research is needed into this subject.
22: I could have a great 3 months where I'm operating at 60, 70% of my baseline with my medications and treatment plan from my providers. And then all of a sudden, there can be a day that I overexert myself because of chronic fatigue, and I am out for a week.
2: She says many providers that she's seen just don't understand long COVID. Alexandra Yontz was also on that advisory committee. She's a pediatrician at George Washington University. She says she and other doctors are desperate for more tools to treat this disease.
23: We need new therapeutics. We don't really have anything that is truly disease modifying in terms of regulating kind of the immune dysregulation that we see.
2: Researchers don't know exactly how many kids in the U.S. have had long COVID. Yant says some estimates put it in the millions.
23: Potentially 6 million kids. In context, that's more than asthma.
2: She's one of a few pediatricians in the U.S. who specialize in this disease. Kids come from all over the country to see her. Even for experts like her, she says there's many patients for whom she just doesn't have answers.
23: It's so horrible. It's so frustrating.
2: Some of her patients are relatively functional. Others have things like chronic fatigue, shortness of breath, and nervous system disorders that are debilitating.
23: I have one patient that can't even talk to a friend on the phone for more than a minute.
2: Representatives from HHS did not respond to a request for comment on this story. The federal government said in an executive order that the reason they terminated this and other committees was to minimize government waste. But experts say that this kind of challenging healthcare issue is exactly the sort of thing these committees are designed to address. COVID is still a newcomer in the world of infectious disease.
24: Because we don't know a lot about it, you probably want to have a number of different experts involved, musculoskeletal, neurologists, infectious disease people, occupational medicine.
2: Michael Abrams wrote a report on these terminated committees. He works for an advocacy group called Public Citizen. He says the system of federal advisory committees has been working well for decades.
24: Being really a way for us to harness the best and brightest volunteers at the highest level for some of the most important questions.
2: Across federal agencies, more than 100 of these advisory committees have been terminated. The administration has not said if or when many of them, including the Long COVID Committee, will return. Katie Riddle, NPR News.
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7: Utah is a rare red state that has not fully embraced President Trump. 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
30: And I'm Juana Summers. To mark this country's 250th anniversary, we're bringing you stories that illustrate American life, liberty, and the pursuit of happiness. It's a series we're calling America in Pursuit. Today, NPR religion correspondent Jason DeRose takes us to Rhode Island, where the American understanding of religious liberty has its origins.
31: At the First Baptist Church in America, in Providence, Rhode Island, the congregation has been gathering to sing and pray for nearly 400 years. On a recent Sunday, Kiana Moore Fulgo helped lead worship.
32: Good morning, church.
33: Good morning.
31: The congregation regularly remembers the contributions their founder made to the American experiment.
32: Roger Williams gathered the First Baptist Church in America in 1638. On the bedrock of religious liberty and its principle of soul freedom and the separation of church and state.
31: Soul freedom, the idea that everyone has the right to approach the divine however they'd like.
34: Roger Williams was a refugee from England to begin with.
31: That's First Baptist member J. Stanley Lemons, who's also a professor emeritus of American history at Rhode Island College. Williams fled England because Puritans, like himself, were being persecuted by the government and the Anglican Church. He settled in Massachusetts, where he could practice his faith freely until his religious ideas evolved. He was starting to question his Puritan beliefs.
34: He soon got in trouble there and was eventually, in 1635, convicted of sedition and heresy and was going to be shipped back to England, where he probably would have been thrown into a dungeon.
31: Lemon says the same problem he faced in England, Williams faced in Massachusetts. The Bay Colony was a theocracy, so Williams fled to what is now Rhode Island.
34: Well, his heresy is partly his attack upon the right of the state and the church to be intermingled. His notion was, when the state gets involved in religion, you corrupt religion.
35: Roger's idea was, you don't want the government to besmirch the
1: church, whereas, of course, Jefferson believed you won't want the church to besmirch the government.
31: That's congregation member and Rhode Island College history professor emerita Joanne Schneider. First Baptist is filled with artifacts from colonial America. Cannonballs, spittoons. She points to one tarnished item locked behind glass.
1: The teapot on top was donated by Roger Williams' granddaughter, and now she claimed it was Roger's teapot.
31: But Schneider says more interesting than these objects are Williams' ideas, far ahead of his time.
1: So Roger wrote this pamphlet that said Jews are children of God and they should be allowed the full rights and privileges. Well, that document became the reason why Rhode Island today houses the oldest standing synagogue in North America.
31: That house of worship, Touro Synagogue, is about an hour south of Providence in Newport, Rhode Island. Helping lead morning prayers here is retired dermatologist James Herstoff. He unlocks the ark and draws back the curtain, revealing the congregation's Torahs, each of which is decorated with an ornamental shield.
3: This breastplate with the stones on it, one precious piece of stone representative of each of the original 12 tribes. This was my favorite breastplate, personally.
31: Now in his 80s, Herstoff has been worshiping at Touro Synagogue his entire life. He points to a chair near the side wall.
3: My earliest memories are as a little child, the night before Yom Kippur at the services with my father. That's where his seat was. And curling up there and occasionally maybe falling asleep. I had to be about 5 or 6 years old then.
31: In his long experience as a Jew in America, he values the contributions Rhode Island has made to the idea of religious liberty, especially now.
3: Unfortunately, there are concerns with the increase in anti-Semitism in this country, around the world for that matter, and it is always, of course, on one's mind.

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1: A government which gives to bigotry, no sanction to persecution, no assistance. That's the most famous phrase.
2: And Ginsburg says Washington's reply went beyond tolerance.
1: It is now no more that toleration is spoken of, as it is by the indulgence of one class of people that another enjoyed the exercise of their inherent natural rights.
3: Toleration is when the government grants a privilege. It could be taken away.
2: Religion scholar Jerome Kapolsky is author of the book American Heretics, Religious Adversaries of Liberal Order.
3: Religious liberty, on the other hand, is an innate right, and it's irrevocable. It's an inalienable right. The political theory is that governments are instituted by human beings to protect natural rights. Right? That is the fundamental purpose of government.
2: Kapolsky says that while it would take many years before Jews were fully incorporated into American public life, this letter to the Thoreau Synagogue was groundbreaking.
3: Washington is writing to this community and saying, you guys are completely part of this political project of the United States.
4: Just watch your step.
2: Back in Providence at the First Baptist Church in America, Senior Minister Jamie Washam is taking me up steep stairs to the pulpit.
4: There's a lot of steps going up, and there's even more going down.
2: Washam is the 37th settled minister here. Roger Williams was the first. In the pulpit, she stands high above the sanctuary.
4: I feel as though sometimes I can look out into the pews and see this palimpsest of who has sat here over the years and who has prayed here, and I feel like it's sort of soaked in to the wood and have left this place better than they found it.
2: I asked her to reflect on Roger Williams at this moment when America seems to be growing less tolerant. She points to a passage from the letter of 1 John in the New Testament.
4: The people who say they love God but hate their brother or sister are liars, because how can you love the God you cannot see if you will not love the brother or sister that you can see?
2: An invitation, she says, to care for neighbors through service and respect.
4: Jesus would say, love God and love the one right in front of you. And Roger Williams would insist that forced worship stinks in God's nostrils.
2: Because religious liberty, Washam says, makes possible abundant life and the pursuit of happiness. Jason DeRose, NPR News, Providence.

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2: Next time on The Pulse, physician Rena Oddish survived a medical catastrophe. Afterwards, all she wanted to do was return to her life and work. She hit the ground running and ignored any symptoms.
3: I needed that to be a chapter that had closed and it was done.
2: But then she had a wake-up call that made her realize true healing meant listening to her body.
4: Tonight at 7 on CAI.
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1: In Los Angeles, I'm Kai Rizdahl. It is Monday today, 22 June. Good as it always is to have you along, everybody. There is a lot going on out there right now. Politics, of course, and always. Foreign affairs and national security, definitely. But as we say around these parts, do not sleep on the economy. So we won't. Austin Goolsbee is the president of the Federal Reserve Bank of Chicago. Austin, welcome back to the program. Always good to have you on.
2: Kai, thank you for having me back.
1: Let's start where we left off last time, which was October-ish of last year. Your general through line was that inflation was your big concern, the labor market maybe not so much. I guess I wonder if your thinking has changed at all.
2: Hasn't changed that much. I ended up, as you know, dissenting at the last meeting of the year on those same grounds, that I wanted to get some more information to make me feel better about inflation before front-loading too many rate cuts. I don't regret that dissent. I think we've continued to have a pretty stable labor market, and we've continued to be dealing with, and it's not a surprise to anybody, you look at the window of your car or go to the grocery store, we've been dealing with an inflation problem that's well above the target and has been going the wrong way.
1: So let's talk about it going the wrong way, to sort of paraphrase what happened at Chairman Warsh's press conference. You know, the number to the left of the decimal here is 4. And I guess I wonder, with inflation going the wrong way and economic growth going the other way, right? GDP is at 1.6% in the first quarter. Stagflation on your mind? You said it in an interview the other day.
2: Stagflation, as you know, has been the stagflationary shocks, as I would call them, are the nightmare scenario, a nightmare scenario for any central bank, because there's not an obvious playbook of what you do. Now, the only thing that I will caveat with is this hasn't actually been a stagflationary shock in the sense that the job market has been pretty stable. So what's been on my mind is, what is the evidence that this is going to be temporary and that we're going to get back on path to 2%, which is what we've promised? And there are some signs, like the fact that some of the inflation came from tariffs and that's supposed to be one and done, that we could get some resolution in the Middle East and maybe that inflation would go away. The fact that we've seen it in services, which historically is pretty persistent, is a little more disturbing.
1: All right, so where are you in the look-through school? Do you subscribe or do you not subscribe to this idea that the Fed can look through what's going on?
2: Well, some of both. You know, I guess I'd say some of both. I understand the argument in principle that you want to look through temporary shocks. And given that I wasn't there, so don't blame me. But given that the Fed dealt with that error in the very recent past, where it thought, hey, these shocks are supposed to go away quickly, and they did not, I do want us to, at least in terms of our credibility, let's acknowledge the possibility that these things are lasting longer than we wanted them.
1: Well, I'm glad you mentioned the word credibility, because I do want to play a piece of tape for you from the chairman's press conference a week ago. And the understanding here, of course, is that you speak for yourself in the 7th District and not the Board of Governors. But it does seem germane, and I'm going to play the tape, and then I'll come back.
3: Chairman Warsh, you've said repeatedly credibility is earned by delivering. If credibility requires delivering, the move would be to tighten, or at least to threaten to. Now, you didn't do that today. Why not?
4: That judgment you expressed was not expressed by any of the 19 people around the table.
1: So I got to tell you, I was watching that press conference live, and when Chairman War said that, I literally screamed at my TV. Really?
2: Well, look, you know, this is on four different layers. I can't answer your question. I'm allowed only to speak for me. I will say, in my view, the critical through line that we must determine is in a situation in which the left of the decimal place number is a 3 or a 4, yeah. How concerned are we that it's going to remain a 3 or a 4 versus this is not going to be persistent and there are natural reasons why it would be coming down? That's a crucial factor to consider in my mind. And, you know, that's what I express and have been expressing for some time.
1: So speaking of you expressing things, you know, Chairman Warsh has made no secret of the fact that he doesn't, how to put this, to be fair to him, he wants less communication from the central bank. Let's just put it that way. And I guess my question to you is, you are among the most prolific, if not the most prolific, members of that group of people. And I wonder how you feel about that.
2: Well, my understanding is his approach is, let's have less speculation about rates, less forward guidance about what the committee's going to do. And as you know, I'm pretty sympathetic to that approach. I think every time the committee makes statements about the future that end up not being true, our credibility takes at least a kick or a ding of some kind. And at the same time, I think one of the strongest things about the Federal Reserve System is that it's not just a central government controlled entity. There are independent voices from all throughout the country. There's 12 reserve banks. Out here in Chicago, we're in the heart of the Midwest. Yeah. We have the most manufacturing of all the districts. It's extremely important that when I come to the FOMC meetings, or when I'm out talking to you or anyone else, that we reflect that diversity that's in the economy. That if manufacturing is having particular issues, when I just got back a couple weeks ago from Rockford, Illinois, and them talking about the supply chain at a moment like this, that's crucial information that we get that shows up from the business leaders and small businesses before it ever shows up in the data. I don't think it's wise to not get that information out into the bloodstream.
1: Last thing, and then I'll let you get back to your day job. A word here about Chairman Greenspan. You must have known him and worked with him. Give me like 30 seconds on your thoughts on his passing.
2: I did. I was friends with him, and my heart goes out to his wife and his family. A legendary figure in the Fed, for sure. In many people's mind, the iconic Fed chair. A lot has changed about the way the Fed does its business and about the economy since he was there, but a lot remains timeless. And his processing through, how do you think through monetary policy when productivity growth rates are changing, when you have big expansions of the tech sector, how monetary policy responds when fiscal policy is going up or down. All of those are lessons that we should go study at moments like this.
1: History matters. History matters. Austin Goolsbee, the 7th District of the Federal Reserve is where he's calling home. He's the CEO.
2: The greatest of all districts.
1: The greatest of all districts. Fair enough. Austin, thanks for your time. I appreciate it.
2: Thank you, Kai.
1: No offense to the other 12, obviously. Wall Street to start the week. Live by the capital markets. Suffer by them too. Ticker symbol SPCX. Off another 16% today. SpaceX just about right back to where it was when it went public. The rest of the tech sector suffered as well. We will have the details when we do the numbers.

0: There is, as of this airing, some kind of deal with Iran. Specifics very much TBD. But what we can tangibly point to is that crude oil today is lower than it's been in months. U.S. crude below $75 a barrel. Brent, North Sea crude below $79. But as Robin Brooks was telling us late last week, there is a long, long way to go before the global oil market gets back to normal. Marketplace's Elizabeth Trovall takes it from there.
1: The world has been dealing with the largest oil market disruption in history. And still,
2: things could be a lot worse.
1: That's Tom Tsang with Texas Christian University, who says the average gas price here was more manageable because of all the oil the U.S. and other countries had in storage.
2: We did not hit $5. We didn't have any rationing.
1: But now, the Strategic Petroleum Reserve, the oil the U.S. government stores, is at its lowest level in more than 40 years. Commercial inventories have also been drawn down. Before the world can stop relying on its backup oil, Garrett Golding with the Dallas Fed says a lot needs to be dealt with, like rerouted ships and damaged infrastructure.
3: Fields that need to be restarted throughout the Persian Gulf that have been shut in since the beginning of this, those will take, you know, in some cases, months to get back to full capacity. We're still, you know, likely dealing with an oil market that has to rely on inventory drawdown for the next several weeks, if not longer.
1: Only after supply and demand rebalance can countries start to rebuild their reserves again. Rice University's Skip York says the U.S. should do it sooner than later.
4: Because you never know when the next crisis is coming.
1: He says the U.S. was worse prepared for Iran because it didn't aggressively stock up on oil after the Russia invasion of Ukraine.
4: The next crisis happened, and we were starting at a much lower level.
1: Lots of countries could end up replenishing their reserves at the same time. Tom Tsang again.
2: There'll be a demand to fill reserves, which be in addition to the whole normal global demand picture.
1: Elevated global oil demand means that for consumers,
2: I don't see pre-war oil prices for at least a year, if that.
1: Consumers are likely to be paying more at the pump for a while. I'm Elizabeth Trovall for Marketplace.

0: There's a cost-benefit analysis American meat eaters are going to have to do as summertime and grilling season really get going. Literal costs, I should say. The Federal Reserve Bank of St. Louis says the price of a pound of beef is up almost 13% over this time last year. It's more than doubled over the past 15 years. And meanwhile, the Department of Agriculture is forecasting it's going to go up another 10% this year. Faster, I do not need to tell you, I believe, than the rate of inflation. Marketplace's Kelly Wells explains what's going on.
1: High demand and low supply makes for a perfect storm, says Jamie Luke. She teaches agriculture, food, and resource economics at Michigan State University. On the supply side,
2: right now we have a historically low number of beef cows in the country.
1: The war in the Middle East has made fertilizer and fuel more expensive, which makes cattle feed more expensive. On top of that, weather forecasters are predicting an especially hot and dry year in parts of the U.S. with lots of cattle.
2: Producers have had to make that, you know, difficult call to reduce the number of animals they have in their herd to be able to have enough forage to feed.
1: And that's just the supply side.
3: Personally, I think the bigger story in beef prices is the consumer demand side.
1: Brian Coffey teaches agricultural economics at Kansas State.
3: Protein is kind of all the rage now, and specifically consumers have kind of gone back to red meat as a source of protein.
1: Now, normally, cattle farmers might increase their herd size to meet that consumer demand, but even in areas where there's likely to be plenty of rain, they aren't.
4: And that suggests that cattle owners are not thinking that these prices will stay high and remain higher.
1: William Masters is a professor of food policy and economics at Tufts University. He says it's more attractive to sell a cow at record high prices now than to hope her calves will be worth more later.
4: It is entirely possible that people are expecting that corn and soybeans stay high, and that would lead them to not want to invest quite so much in feeder cattle.
1: And even if cattle farmers do decide to make their herds bigger again, it takes about 2 years before a calf is ready for slaughter. I'm Kaylee Wells for Marketplace.

0: Coming up,
1: we are testing out a robotic dog for inspection.
0: Oh, what could possibly go wrong? First, though, sure, why not? Let's do the numbers. Dow Industrial's up 148 today. That's about 0.3%. Finished at 51,712, did the blue chips. The NASDAQ sank 351 points, 1.3%, 26,166 at the close. The S&P 500 down 27 points, 0.4%, 74.72 there. Elizabeth Trovall was talking about oil inventories. Here are some drillers. Noble Corporation, that's a leading offshore drilling contractor, lifted 1.6%. Transocean does the same and trades under the ticker symbol, oh, I love this, RIG, rig, get it, oil, rig, RIG. Anyway, up 1.9%. Patterson UTI, which began as a drilling operation in West Texas, up 1.6%. Kaylee Wells talking about beef and the rising price thereof. Some bovine-related stocks, why don't we? Archer Daniels Midland, major processor of agricultural commodities, moved up 1.6%. JBS NV, one of the world's biggest processors of beef, down just under 0.1% on the day. Today marks the birthday of Richard Gurley Drew, the inventor of Scotch tape. Drew would have been 127 years old. 3M, the beneficiary of his invention, surged 1.6% today. As I always do when I mention 3M in this phase of the program, quick, what does it stand for? Anyone? Anyone? You're listening to Marketplace.
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3: I'm 55 today, and I've been longboarding since the 70s. And I guess you don't feel alive until you put your life right on the edge of in control and out of control.
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3: For me, it's carve or die. I like to go down hills that I have to carve up to keep my speed down. You don't want to be going too fast, but on these longboards, you can get up to 70, 60 miles an hour. That's no fun crashing at that speed. I actually broke my arm for the first time ever, but I've been skating for how many years and I finally broke something, so whatever. I'm still riding hard. I still make kids look silly.
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0: This is Marketplace. I'm Kai Rizdahl. Austin Goolsbee and I talked about inflation a bit up at the top of the program. We're going to get an update later this week, Thursday to be precise, the May report on the Personal Consumption Expenditures Price Index. Relevant to that data is this, a survey out today from the National Association for Business Economics, in which more than 80% of respondents said they believe the build-out of artificial intelligence infrastructure to the tune of hundreds of billions of dollars is going to be, wait for it, inflationary. Marketplace's Stephanie Hughes has more.
5: To build data centers to power artificial intelligence, you need memory chips, copper, electrical equipment.
6: Those things are also used in cars, toys, building out offices and apartment buildings.
5: Elena Maleev, a senior economist with the audit and tax firm KPMG, helped shape the questions for that NABE survey. She says there's a lot of competition for a finite amount of materials. And with tech companies really willing to splash the cash for their data center needs,
6: the other things kind of fall to the sidelines and they have to compete for higher prices for the same kind of workers to build out these facilities. And so over time, prices do get pushed up.
5: The AI infrastructure build-out is also contributing to higher electricity prices. George Washington professor Leah Brooks says data centers have been a shock to the system.
7: All of a sudden,
6: you have a lot more demand for electricity, but not an immediate ability to increase the supply.
5: Meanwhile, the stock market has been blowing up in the past couple of years, largely due to the performance of big tech firms that are investing in AI. And economist Alan Detmeister with the bank UBS points out this increases wealth.
7: And people feeling more wealthy spend more. And if you're spending more, that tends to lead to higher inflation.
5: UBS estimates that AI adoption is pushing up the core PCE price index, that's inflation minus food and energy, by 0.4%. And Detmeister says it's a pretty big contributor to inflation overall.
7: It's not as big as energy, certainly, and tariffs are a big driver of the inflation as well right now, but it is significant.
5: Detmeister says at some point, AI adoption is expected to lead to higher productivity, which will push inflation down. But he says we are not there yet. I'm Stephanie Hughes from Marketplace.

0: The Trump administration doesn't really care for renewable and clean energy. It has canceled literally hundreds of projects amounting to billions of dollars in the past year and a half. Not so the Europeans, who, among many other things, are trying to build enough capacity to store 50 million tons of carbon dioxide every year by the end of this decade. Store as in suck it out of the air and put it someplace. How We Survive, our climate podcast, partnered with the German broadcaster DW and their podcast and radio program Living Planet on a visit to a new project in Norway, following CO2 pretty much from start to finish. Here's DW's Sam Baker.
1: The first stop on our carbon life cycle tour is at the source. 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
2: My name is Tor Gautestad, so I'm a CCS manager. CCS is carbon capture and storage. So we do the capturing part and the intermediate storage part.
1: We're starting here because cement is used to make concrete, and these products are responsible for about 8% of global emissions, more than flying and shipping combined. Concrete is the most consumed material in the world, after water. And it's hard to decarbonize, because most of its emissions come from cracking open the carbon-rich limestone used to make it.
2: So by decomposing limestone, you are creating a lot of CO2 emissions. And that's where two-thirds of the total emissions are coming from.
1: Heidelberg captures these emissions about 15 stories up, in what's called the absorber, the next stop on our tour.
2: We need this height to have the proper retention time, you know, in the absorber.
1: Here, a chemical grabs onto the carbon dioxide so it can be isolated and compressed into liquid CO2. It's then pumped to giant steel tanks where it waits for a ship to come pick it up. Which brings us to our last stop, the final resting place for this CO2. On the other side of Norway, I visit the Northern Lights facility in Øygarden, a carbon storage project owned by the fossil fuel companies Equinor, Shell, and Total Energies. Most of its funding so far has come from the Norwegian government. Norway itself is quite wealthy, thanks to the country's majority stake in the state oil company Equinor. The goal of this project is to inject massive amounts of CO2 under the North Sea and turn a profit.
3: I'm Axel Plener, the operation manager for Nordlights.
1: Plener is the guy in charge of making sure leaks don't happen, which can be deadly. And to do this?
4: Oh my gosh. That is a robot dog. You were not joking.
3: No, I was not. No, we are testing out a robotic dog for inspection. And he's now training how to walk, and while he can actually climb steps and is remote operated, and he can sniff CO2.
4: He can sniff CO2.
3: Yeah.
1: If a leak is detected, the plant shuts down automatically. 10 months after opening its doors, Northern Lights had received 10 shiploads of CO2, well below how much it could be storing if everything was operating at full capacity, according to Gautestad.
2: There are quite a lot of hassle, and that's why, you know, nobody wants to be the first one. And we have been through quite a lot of, you know, hiccups and small problems. And that was our first priority, really, to fix all the problems, not to maximize the capture rate.
1: Some environmental groups, like the Bellona Foundation, support carbon capture and storage, but worry that fossil fuel companies are investing in projects like Northern Lights so they can keep drilling for oil and gas. Jan Justus Andreas works for the group and says he doesn't want CCS to distract from the switch to renewables.
5: What you can see here is that renewables don't give the same profit margins as fossil fuels. So where does CCS fall into all this? That's the difficult bit about it. At what point do we become complicit with this narrative of fossil lock-in?
1: However, capturing and storing CO2 is seen as a crucial solution to bring emissions down, especially when it comes to those industries that are just so tricky to decarbonize, like cement. In Norway, I'm Sam Baker for Marketplace.
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1: This final note on the way out today, your mileage may vary, but Bank of America said in a research note this morning, it figures the Federal Reserve is going to raise interest rates by 0.75%. Let me say that again. Raise interest rates by 0.75% this year, which a glance at the calendar will tell you is just about half over. Next meeting, by the by, end of July. Amir Babawi, Caitlin Esch, John Gordon, Noya Carr, Steve Mullis, and Stephanie Seek are the Marketplace editing staff. Kelly Silvera is the news director. And I'm Kai Rizdahl. We will see you tomorrow, everybody. This is APM.
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7: From WHYY in Philadelphia, this is The Pulse. I'm Mike and Scott. It seemed like a miracle when physician Rena Oddish not only survived a catastrophic medical event, but then returned to her demanding career in medicine.
8: I had no difficulty showing up at 7 a.m. and just getting it done.
7: But she was powering through her days on coffee and painkillers.
8: This is something medicine ironically trained me how to do, to suppress my body and ignore it.
7: But then she had a wake-up call that made her realize true healing meant listening to her body.
8: It was as if my body was saying, you left us out of this entire narrative.
7: On today's show, how do we truly heal after illness and accidents? And how do we learn to respect and trust a changed body? First, the news.
9: Live from NPR News in Washington, I'm Ryland Barton. Vice President J.D. Vance says talks with Iranian officials created a good foundation for a final deal to end the Iran war. Iran says there have been major progress to end Israel's attacks on Lebanon and called that the first real test of negotiations. As NPR's Jackie Northam reports, one concession the Trump administration made is to temporarily allow Iran to sell oil on the world market.
10: The Treasury Department lifted oil sanctions on Iran for the next 60 days. This gives Iran a huge economic boost after years of having to sell crude and other petroleum products at cut rates, largely on the black market. The move is part of the interim agreement between the U.S. and Iran that was reached last week. Treasury Secretary Scott Bessent wrote on social media that the oil waivers follow Iran's commitment to open the Strait of Hormuz and to allow international nuclear inspectors back into the country. There have been punitive sanctions on Iranian oil for decades. Exporters there have relied on so-called shadow fleets of old tankers to move crude, primarily to China. Jackie Northam, NPR News.
9: A federal judge has ruled that a revamped federal tool that states have used in their efforts to identify illegally registered non-citizen voters is unlawful and cannot be used. Plaintiffs argued upgrades to the program aggregated Americans' sensitive personal data in a way that could result in voters being wrongly purged from voter rolls. Hot and windy weather is posing challenges for firefighters in the Southwest. NPR's Kirk Sigler reports one wildfire has forced the evacuation of Eureka, Utah.
11: Authorities say the fire was human-caused and is one of a half dozen large blazes now burning in Utah, including a smaller but fast-moving fire near the University of Utah that's been kicking up smoke over the Salt Lake area. Utah, like most western states, is coming off its driest and warmest winter on record, as was noted by Governor Spencer Cox.
12: The moisture content inside these trees, the sagebrush is lower than it's maybe ever been. And that makes it just easily combustible, and we need people to be very careful.
11: Temperatures in the 90s for the next few days will offer little reprieve for Utah and Arizona, where one of the biggest priorities is the Pocket Fire, burning just a few miles to the north of Sedona. Kirk Sigler, NPR News.
9: Argentina's Lionel Messi made World Cup history today. After two goals against Austria, he now owns the all-time World Cup record with 18 goals. NPR's William Jones reports.
13: Messi is widely regarded as the best player of his generation. During his two-decade career, he's been recognized as the world's best player on eight occasions. He captained Argentina to World Cup glory in Qatar 4 years ago. At 38 years old, this could be Messi's last World Cup. And with Argentina winning today, he'll once again be playing in the knockout stage of a World Cup. William Jones, NPR News.
9: It's NPR.
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15: It's 7:04. This is CAI. I'm Gilda Geist in Falmouth. Cape Cod Healthcare has received its largest ever donation. CEO Michael Loff says the $20 million gift will improve the patient experience, especially in elder care.
16: Making sure that our equipment and technology are meeting the needs of the senior population. Little things like sound and how the acoustics work, the size of paintings and clocks, and where you have devices and technology and assistance to help them.
15: The donation comes from Cynthia and John Fish of Osterville. John Fish is the CEO of Suffolk, a national contractor and real estate company. Cape Cod Healthcare plans to rename the campus of Cape Cod Hospital in their honor. Local members of the Cabo Verdean community are rejoicing after their team's recent 2-2 draw against Uruguay in the World Cup. The tie follows the team's shocking draw against Spain in Cabo Verde's first ever World Cup game last week, and it gives the Blue Sharks a good chance at advancing to the knockout rounds. Frank Baptista Jr. saw a game against Spain in Atlanta, the game against Spain in Atlanta even, and says Cabo Verde advancing would be a momentous occasion.
17: And I can, you know, almost guarantee every Cape Verdean would be extremely proud and extremely excited and just happy.
15: Cabo Verde will play its next game Friday against Saudi Arabia. The Falmouth Cape Verdean Club is hosting a watch party. A win and the team advances. Even a draw could be enough to squeak through. And we already have on and off drizzling here in Falmouth, but the National Weather Service is predicting more rain tonight and into tomorrow, and even into tomorrow night. Otherwise, tonight, cloudy with a low around 65, south winds 10 to 15 miles per hour. Then tomorrow, we're looking at highs in the upper 70s and south winds around 10 miles per hour. It's 7:04. 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
18: 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The Sutherlands support WHYY and its commitment to the production of programs that improve our quality of life.
7: This is The Pulse, stories about the people and places at the heart of health and science. I'm Mike and Scott. In 2008, Rena Oddish was just wrapping up her medical training in pulmonary and critical care.
19: And being the obedient medical trainee that I was, I had actually tried to time a pregnancy to coincide with the end of my training.
7: She was 7 months pregnant, eager to start her family and her career all at the same time. Then
19: I developed this really abrupt onset of abdominal pain that was just shocking in its severity.
7: Her husband rushed her to the ER.
19: When we got to the hospital, pretty quickly realized that I was in hemorrhagic shock.
7: She was experiencing massive internal bleeding. Rena later learned that a benign tumor in her liver had ruptured.
19: We lost the pregnancy, and really, within that first night, I went into multi-system organ failure. My liver and kidneys shut down.
7: Here's Rena reading from her medical record.
19: Hemorrhagic shock, acute anemia requiring massive transfusion. C-section, fetal demise, third trimester. For a long time, I blamed myself for not being able to keep the baby safe, but I don't think anyone could have kept that baby safe. 26 units of packed red blood cells with additional cryoplatelets and FFP in one night. Cerebellar stroke on MRI secondary to hemorrhagic shock. Acute kidney failure with proteinuria. Anaphylaxis to ertapenem with airway compromise.
7: She was placed on a ventilator in the ICU, and physicians told her family they were not optimistic.
19: She's very sick, and we don't know if she'll make it.
7: Against all odds, Rena survived, but it was a long road back. Weeks in the ICU, multiple surgeries, lengthy rehab to relearn basic functions like walking and talking. But Rena was determined to return to her life and get back to work, though her outlook on medicine and what it means to care for her patients had profoundly changed now that she had experienced the system in such a deep, personal way. As a doctor, she had always thought her job was to fix her patients' issues as quickly as possible.
19: Shortening the distance from sickness to health, that whatever I could do to compress that space, that was how I was attending to their suffering. And that if I spent time in that space, just with the suffering, acknowledging it and being present for it without treating or healing it, I worried that I was just delaying the care. And then when I was a patient, it became so clear to me that what mattered to me as a patient was someone being there for my sickness, being present at my side and helping me to navigate that.
7: Rena wrote a book about her experience and about what she had learned, In Shock. It came out in 2017 and sparked a lot of conversations in the field of medicine about empathy, burnout, better patient care.
19: So that we could learn to sit with suffering that we couldn't fix and attend to grief and not say things like she's circling the drain or she's trying to die on us.
7: It was the kind of book that physicians and nurses would recommend to each other in the hallways. Rena was in high demand, giving presentations in front of huge audiences all over the world.
19: I was sort of the poster child for compassionate communication because that was the best first solution that I came to, and it wasn't enough.
7: She realized that she had been ignoring her body and that she had a lot more healing to do to deal with the health crisis that had derailed her life. There was the chronic pain, the constant medical issues, and the emotional wounds.
19: So I had pretty vivid nightmares of drowning that I really couldn't shake.
7: When people go through a serious medical event, the immediate focus is often on survival, on getting back to normal in whatever way that is possible. We applaud the people who seem to rise like a phoenix from the ashes after they've had cancer or been in accidents. But what do our bodies and minds really need after serious illness? How do we deal with the emotional and physical wounds or a new reality? On this episode, True Healing After Illness. Let's stick with Rena Oddish's story. She has a new book out, Aftershock, where she describes the reckoning that came after all of the speeches and book tours. It's about learning how to trust and live in her body again, a body she had become estranged from after her near-death experience. Physician and podcast host Netta Freya has had several conversations with Rena over the years and brings us this story.
20: The moment of truth when Rena realized that she wasn't healed hit her at a very inconvenient time in a packed auditorium in Texas.
19: I was on stage at a conference presenting my inspiring patient story, and I was showing a painting by Andrew Wyeth called Christina's World.
20: It shows a young woman who is paralyzed from the waist down, dragging herself across a field to get home, a choice she preferred to using a wheelchair.
19: And I was describing the choices that he'd made in the painting, that he didn't actually allow himself to use Christina's disabled body, but instead substituted his wife because she was thinner, more beautiful to him, and how these substitutions to this painting that was meant to be an inspiring portrait of a disabled woman dragging herself across a field was really not Christina's world at all. It was Wyeth's world, and how these substitutions really erased her.
20: In that moment, Rena suddenly understood she was erasing parts of her own story, crafting her version of an attractive and inspiring picture while leaving out so many other parts. She felt panicked and unsteady.
19: There was the fast heart rate, sweating. I'm always cold. And I felt like this tingling in my body that initially I thought my sweat was breaching the wires of my microphone and I was going to get shocked. But it was actually a kind of like anger. I was really feeling a deep sense of almost self-neglect at a very bodily level. It was as if my body was saying, you left us out of this entire narrative, and I'm going to reinsert myself when it's the least convenient for you.
20: Rena had been ignoring her body for years after her critical illness. She just kept going, giving talks all over the country and working long hours in the hospital.
19: This is something medicine ironically trained me how to do, to suppress my body and ignore it. That was like autopilot. I had no difficulty showing up at 7 a.m., powering through the day on coffee and NSAIDs, and just getting it done. I did not interrogate what my body needed from me, when it needed rest, when it needed to step back from the demands of clinical work. I did not check in with myself because I feared what I would find if I didn't.
20: What were you worried you might find?
19: Going on for me, like moving forward, was really predicated on leaving sickness behind. Like that, I needed that to be a chapter that had closed and it was done because it had been so hard. And if I had for a minute thought about how true that story was, I think I would have seen that there was a lot of healing left to do. And perhaps that just representing myself as healed on the page was not actually going to be an effective means of healing my body.
20: Rena needed to stop pretending everything was fine and learn how to come to terms with living in a changed body.
19: Almost a question of how do I do this? Like what medicine hadn't taught me how to do was to be with a sick, broken body that I couldn't fix. I knew how to feel bad for it, how to marginalize it, suppress it, but I didn't know how to be with it. And so I went on a kind of re-embodiment quest. I tried anything and everything that might help.
20: She tried different tools like meditation and engaging with art that she loved. She started doing yin yoga, a slow yoga practice where she could really listen to her body without judgment. This allowed her to just be aware of her bodily sensations from moment to moment, like the tip of my nose is really cold right now, or I have this weird twinge in my hip. Over time, this awareness stayed with her throughout the day, even off the yoga mat. She started to feel awe and respect for her body, which had fought so hard and endured so much. She listened to it and became more open to receiving messages even when she was at work.
19: I was in pulmonary hypertension clinic, and this message just sort of came fully formed. Not quite a thought, just this like awareness. And it said, I'll be dead in 5 years. And I didn't know where it had come from, but the truth of it was undeniable. I knew it was true. And as scary as that thought was on the surface, I actually felt really profoundly grateful that whatever was sick inside of me, it was still me, and it still wanted me to be well. And it was issuing this warning from a place of affiliation. And I had never really thought of sick bodies as intuitive and wise as a physician.
20: But now she was convinced that there was something to the warning message. So Rena and her medical team began looking for the illness hiding beneath the surface. Several tests later, they found it. Rena had breast cancer.
19: Even that process felt weirdly validating, not only because, you know, all of the machines that we use to diagnose and detect these things, the ultrasound, the MRI, the CAT scans, they all feel like they operate in this like wordless way that I can't understand, but I trust, right? They're like waves of energy, can't describe it. And that's what that awareness felt like in my body. It was like a wave of energy.
20: Rena started treatment for her cancer. She had a new trust in her body, and she gained a new level of appreciation for all it was doing to heal. She had a port placed in her chest. It's a small device that sits under the skin and allows chemotherapy to be infused into the bloodstream. And she began experiencing complications from that almost right away. Her arms started swelling. It felt heavy. She tried all these different measures to help. She got a compression sleeve to help reduce the swelling. She slept with her arm elevated over her head. She went to her doctors for help.
19: We looked for clots with an ultrasound. We really tried to solve medically why my arm was swollen. And I ended up going in to the interventional radiologist so that they could inject dye to see what was going on. What we found was that my body had grown all of these blood vessels to really bypass an obstruction that was causing my arm to swell. And that moment of realizing, like, while all these doctors were trying to figure it out, while I was doing these superficial measures to try to control and mitigate the swelling, my body not only knew what was wrong, but it had developed a solution that we couldn't even dream of to grow new vessels to bypass a blockage. And that was a moment. It was really the first time I viewed my body as a healer itself and not an object that received healing externally. And that experience allowed me to really kind of tap in for a reverence for it that I hadn't ever had.
20: This idea of respecting or even revering a sick body sounds amazing, but it's really hard to put into practice in medicine. I've had patients who could tell if their medication levels were off because of how their sleep had changed, or they knew they were about to have a flare-up of their chronic illness because they'd get this particular headache. But all their labs and imaging results would still be normal. And most of the time, my patients were right. They knew what their bodies were telling them. But if I'm honest, it can be hard to know what to do with that knowledge as a doctor. In medicine, we tend to treat what we can identify and label and measure. I have been guilty of saying, well, let's do some tests and see what they show. And in the process, I worry that I've dismissed that bodily knowledge. Rena thinks we can redesign the healthcare system so that it integrates the best that science has to offer with an appreciation for our human experiences and for the body's inner wisdom. She envisions something similar to the multidisciplinary, patient-centered care of post-ICU recovery clinics.
19: The patient's experience is so central to the care that they understand there has to be a pharmacist available because of how complicated the medications are, and there has to be physical therapy because of the debility, and there has to be a social worker and a clinical psychologist because there's emotional trauma that you're coming out from. And so often I think we prioritize just efficiency and getting people seen, and what we're really accomplishing, I think, is so superficial sometimes that if we just invested in a more whole person model of care that meets the patient where they are and carries them forward to the next place, healing could be entirely different.
20: After many years and a lot of hard work, Rena's relationship to her own body is in a better place.
19: I'm a much better friend to myself. I don't even separate myself anymore. Like, that's a step, right? I don't think of me and then my body as these separate things. I understand my body as the only way to access everything in my life, that it is a portal through which I can discover and heal and learn and be with myself.
20: How do you feel physically these days?
19: Knock on wood, the process of releasing a lot of the medical trauma that came through the somatic work that I did has released a lot of that pain that I was holding on to. And most days I feel really good.
7: Rena Adish is a pulmonary critical care physician. Her new book is Aftershock, Learning to Reinhabit My Body After Illness. Her story was told by Netta Freja, a primary care internist in Maryland and podcast host at Hippo Education. Coming up, when patients recover after a life-threatening illness or accident, but the emotional wounds are far from mended.
0: Sure, I don't have sepsis anymore, but now I have a whole constellation of difficulties emotionally that I didn't have before.
7: That's next on The Pulse.
21: Utah is a rare red state that has not fully embraced President Trump. 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
1: Under-researched and under-recognized. He defines it as emotional or physical distress after a serious illness or medical event that can be very disruptive in people's lives.
2: They have the experience of being in the ICU. They perhaps have the experience of battling cancer or whatever it might be. And they have recovered physically, by which I mean they're no longer on a ventilator. Perhaps their scan says they're cancer-free, and yet they continue to struggle. And often they struggle with brand new problems that they didn't have before.
1: Jim's new book is called Reclaiming Your Life from Medical Trauma.
2: Those problems could include, in the case of the ICU, nightmares from being on a ventilator. They could include vivid images of hallucinations that they might have had. They could include memories they ruminate on over the fact that they nearly died. They were afraid they were going to not be around for their kids' graduation. They could be forward-looking, that is, worries about these health concerns reemerging. But this is a common phenomenon. That is, the active issue is perhaps resolved. Physicians treat it as if it's resolved. And the patient is left holding the bag thinking, sure, I don't have sepsis anymore, but now I have a whole constellation of difficulties emotionally that I didn't have before, because that trauma occurred in your body, and of course you're living in your body. That would be just one unique feature of medical trauma, that you carry it around with you 24/7 in your body. And that makes it uniquely challenging, I think.
1: And I guess when you experience a catastrophic medical event or a very serious illness, there is something that comes into such sharp focus about the fragility of life, of this moment, of our health, that I think is always true and real, but we don't see it.
2: It's hugely jarring, and it's very frightening, and it stays with people. One of the core features of trauma, one of the things that makes an event more traumatic, perhaps, rather than less, is the suddenness, is the unexpected nature of it, right? Like, if you can anticipate it, if you can plan for it, then you can brace for it. But if it hits you like a truck out of nowhere, that is often when it is especially hard to process. To use one example, I'm pregnant and it's going beautifully and I have a plan for this delivery and we have it all laid out and it's so lovely. And gosh, now I find out today that I have to have an emergency C-section, right? And that is derailing my life. I'm learning that the health of my baby and my health, they're in danger. Or I'm doing very fine, living my best life. I get an infection on a Tuesday. Wednesday night, I wake up in the ICU in restraints on a ventilator. I have no idea how I got there. We could come up with thousands of scenarios like this where people's health or the health of family members turns very quickly. It turns on a dime. It's nothing you can prepare for. And often it reminds people, as you noted, of just how vulnerable they feel. And frequently, even when the issue is resolved, the medical issue, if it is resolved, that sense of vulnerability, that really remains.
1: And a lot of the processes in an ER or in an ICU, these processes happen incredibly fast. The patient is almost kind of manhandled, for lack of a better word. You know, things have to happen, and the focus in that moment is to save that person's life. But when you are on the receiving end and you're basically getting a ventilator shoved down your throat, or God knows what's happening, nobody has time to explain, or maybe they think you're not even, you know, present. It's terrifying.
2: It is. I mean, one of the situations I'll always remember is a patient that I saw early in my career who had really profound PTSD. And that PTSD was due almost entirely to the situation you described. That is, they had had a medical procedure. It had gone fine. It had gone well. They took a deep breath. They thought, I'm out of the woods because this surgery went well. They developed very rapidly an infection. They developed a high fever. And within a matter of minutes, certainly within a matter of hours, they were being rushed.

0: rushed back in for an emergency surgery. And that dynamic was, well, I thought I was fine. And, my wife wasn't around. She'd gone home to take a nap or whatever the case might be. And now they're telling me, we can't wait for her to get back, right? Now they're telling me, you've got to get the surgery right now. So that suddenness, that dynamic of, don't we have time to talk about this? Well, no, actually, we don't, right? Like, if you want to survive, we've got to do it right now. That leaves a really profound mark in the lives of people. And often that is the seed, if you will, that germinates and it grows into what we would know as PTSD.
1: Most people who experience a serious medical issue do not develop PTSD, but Jim says there are a few risk factors that make people more vulnerable, like age and previous mental health conditions.
0: When people develop medical problems at the end of their life, of course they're not happy about that, but there's a normalcy to that. When you are in the ICU and you're 90, you have been contemplating the possibility of landing in the hospital one day and never making it out. You might not be happy about it, but you've thought about it. And so the mental health impact of all of those things is relatively more modest than in the case of the people who are relatively younger. If you're 30, if you're 40, you've got children, perhaps. You want to see them graduate. You feel an obligation to take care, perhaps, of your parents. You have goals that you're wanting to pursue. Your life has just started. There's an unnaturalness to it. I mean, I could go on, but age is a big risk factor. Younger people, in the context of life-threatening illness and chronic illness, they're more likely to develop these significant mental health challenges. The other thing that is true is that a medical trauma is often not the first trauma, right? Like, there are a lot of people who have a significant medical event, but they have had other medical events that preceded that. They may have had other trauma that preceded that. So, in people with a mental health history to start with, they are at risk as well.
1: Jim says it isn't always a major catastrophic event that causes trauma in people. It could be something that might seem minor to somebody else. He had an experience with that himself.
0: So I was in New Mexico at a medical meeting, and I was stuck on an elevator, and I very much felt not stuck. I felt trapped. I wasn't there for that long. I had a panic attack. There was a psychiatrist on the elevator. She pried the doors open. We walked out. But for whatever reason, the damage was done. We were in a meeting a week or two later in New Orleans on the 23rd floor of a building, and I was afraid to take the elevator. I walked up 23 floors. I was covered in sweat. It was quite an ordeal. And that kernel of claustrophobia, if you will, really grew, and it became quite a problem for me. Two of my kids developed pretty significant problems with anxiety. They were little. And that was, I think, partly the modeling that I had done for them. They saw how anxious I was, and they became anxious. It became a problem. And that taught me a lot. But one of the things that it taught me was that there can be things that can be very disruptive. I would use the word traumatic, that outside observers might not view that way. So, I wasn't trapped in an elevator for 15 hours. It was 15 minutes. I was never in danger, but it didn't matter. I felt like I was. It cast such a shadow. And after that happened, I got much better actually at recognizing I'm not the one who can judge how traumatic your experience is. I'm going to stop doing that. And I'm going to start listening to you. And if you tell me, to use this example, I was stuck on an elevator for 15 minutes and it was really scary, I'm going to stop thinking, really? I don't really think it should have been. I don't think it could have been, right? I'm going to stop doing that and I'm going to start validating your experiences. And so I think the lesson is, let's listen to our patients, right? Let's let them tell us what they think is significant.
1: A lot of times it also seems like patients get the message of something along the lines of like, well, you made it through, didn't you? I mean, that's great. You came out on the other side. Or I remember I interviewed a new mom about a very traumatic birth, and we did the story of just that trauma of a birth that went completely awry. And then afterwards, I posted that story on Facebook, and people left the most horrendous comments of just like, oh, what are you complaining about? Your baby was born and is healthy and you're healthy, so get over it, was really the message that was being put out there.
0: It is a reality. It's a reality the patients face. And I'm glad you put your thumb on this, because it's something, honestly, that comes up all the time. It often comes up with providers, but often with family members who say, you're fine now. You know, you don't have cancer. You survived your chemotherapy. You made it out of the ICU. The implicit message in that, often not stated, is stop complaining, right? Be grateful. And it's incredibly unhelpful. And patients not only receive that message from people around them, but often that's a message they have internalized. That is, they think, you know, I'm really grateful to the people that took care of me and I'm struggling. But if I articulate the fact that I'm struggling, it will really feel like I'm not grateful. And I don't want to sound not grateful. And therefore, these quote unquote negative feelings I'm having, I'm going to suppress those. But as you know, that doesn't work very well. And my invitation to patients always and to providers is, you know, let's make space for the gratitude, and let's make space for the anger, and let's make space for the sadness. Let's make space for all of this.
1: What helps people who are struggling with medical trauma or who have PTSD symptoms? Because I guess in part, some of the good news is that this is very treatable.
0: It is treatable. And the reason that I'm hopeful when I engage people with medical trauma is that when people get the treatment they need, I find that they really do get better. That's not the same as saying all of their symptoms go away. And I think the message we need to be sending to patients is not that therapy is an elixir that you can take that will solve all of your problems. It is rather that, as Robert Frost said, the only way around is through. That when you engage these difficult issues of medical trauma, it will take time. It will often be difficult. You will need support. But with that support, with the right treatment, things can really transform for you. And again, that transformation isn't always that your PTSD will go away. It may be that you find a way to make space for the trauma in ways you hadn't before, so that even if it doesn't leave, you can find a way to live a rich life. That's an insight from acceptance and commitment therapy, which in my mind is one of the most effective approaches to treating people with medical trauma. Not the only one, but one that is, your symptoms, we want them to go away, yes, but even if they don't go away, even if you can't change your symptoms, you can change your relationship with your symptoms. That's an insight that I've benefited from and that many of my patients have benefited from.
1: That's psychologist Jim Jackson. He's a research professor at Vanderbilt Medical Center in Nashville. His new book is Reclaiming Your Life from Medical Trauma. Recognize the symptoms, find treatment that works, and heal your brain and body. Coming up, a couple has to find a way through a medical crisis and a way back to each other.
2: It is the most lonely experience in the world. When you're looking at somebody who looks like the person that you love, and you are anticipating a reaction from them based on years of, you know, data in your brain, and they don't respond that way, it feels like you're talking to a ghost.
1: That's next on The Pulse.
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1: This is The Pulse. I'm Mike and Scott. When somebody goes through a serious medical crisis, especially one that has lasting impacts, it doesn't just change that person's life. It affects their families and loved ones. Liz Tung has this story of a couple who had to chart their path through a very dark time and then find a way back to each other.
7: It was the summer of 2005, and 22-year-old Abby Maslin had just gone through a messy breakup. So when her best friend Claire talked her into going to a local tiki bar, Abby had no interest in mingling or trying to meet anyone. But then she spotted a tall, handsome guy across the bar who looked profoundly uncomfortable.
2: And that was very refreshing in that kind of toxic moment of hookup culture. It was really nice to see somebody who looked like they would rather be somewhere else.
7: Abby's friend dragged her over to meet him. His name was TC.
2: Once we started talking, it became clear to me that he was somebody who shared a lot of values with me and somebody who was really intelligent and interested in the world, and we connected right away.
7: TC felt the same way.
8: It became such a natural conversation. It wasn't about having a drink or hooking up or anything like that. Like, it was sort of like required zero effort, and it kind of felt like we were having a conversation totally separate from the whole insanity at the bar, you know what I mean?
2: Yeah.
8: So like, we were almost like floating beyond the bar.
2: I left that night and told my friend, this is the man I'm gonna marry. I was that confident that I had found my person.
7: It turned out Abby was right. They dated for 4 years and then they got married. By 2012, they had a 2-year-old son and were living in a small 2-bedroom condo in Washington, D.C. Abby was working as a 4th grade teacher and TC as a consultant in the energy sector. As a devoted husband and father, TC spent most of his free time at home. But one weekend in August, he decided to go out on a rare outing with friends to see the Nationals play the Mets. Abby had encouraged him to go, but by the time she was going to sleep that night, around 11, TC still wasn't back. She texted him and got no response. At first, she wasn't all that concerned.
2: He was kind of notorious for not having a charged cell phone.
7: But as the hours ticked by, she got more and more worried.
2: By, 4 a.m., I was really concerned about where he was and couldn't get a hold of him. And then by 9 a.m., when he knew I had plans and he needed to be there to take care of our son, Jack, then I was in kind of full alarm.
7: So Abby called the police, still hoping that maybe TC had just gone on an uncharacteristic bender. She filed a missing persons report and then started calling around to friends. Finally, she got a hit. A friend who was an ER doctor told her that a John Doe matching TC's description had been brought in the night before.
2: I was able to get to the hospital, and on my way there, I was called by a doctor who let me know that he had sustained a serious blunt force trauma. I had only heard that term like in murder movies. I didn't really understand what that meant, but she let me know that he was undergoing brain surgery and that it was really serious.
7: As she waited for his parents to arrive, Abby was approached by a homicide detective. It turned out that while walking home after the game, TC had been robbed and brutally beaten with a baseball bat. The doctors weren't sure if he would live. After the first few days, though, he was still hanging on in an induced coma.
2: The first 72 hours, that was touch and go and unclear whether he was going to live. After that, they were like, we're cautiously optimistic that he's going to live, but I need you to know the range of possibilities for what is ahead based on where he was hit in the head.
7: They told her his language center had likely been impacted, that he might never speak again, he might never be able to walk again, and that he could experience significant personality changes.
2: I think of all those things, I was like, well, he'll definitely be the same person. That's just the option I could not, and I think a lot of people in that situation just cannot fathom.
7: TC eventually started easing his way out of the coma. But just as the doctors had warned, he wasn't really all there.
8: I remember struggling making it to the bathroom and some of the PT and OT, how difficult it was. I remember when I was trying to escape or get out of my bed and they started to...
2: He had to be restrained.
8: They had to restrain me. So I definitely remember that. But again, all very blurry in terms of when it was. And
2: those moments were really hard and probably worth talking about, because when you have somebody who was a highly functioning person, vibrant, you know, the peak of their life, and then they are in the hospital and they are this now kind of bearded creature that can't communicate and they're trying to break out of the bed and they're aggressive, it's really hard as the caregiver and the person who loves them to try to explain to the nurses and the people caring for them, like, no, I want you to know who this is in front of you. Like, I really want you to see them the way that I know them. And I felt like that was my ever-present job, was to help people understand who they were taking care of.
7: After 3 months in the hospital, TC was finally able to come home, but he was nowhere near independent. For one thing, he was still using a wheelchair.
2: He had limited language. He could say my name. He could, full sentences were difficult. He had lost the use of one arm and one eye. And so he needed physical support, you know, getting to the bathroom and doing tasks, everyday tasks, getting dressed, that kind of thing. I was shocked they let me take him home, but that is, you know, that is what happens in this healthcare system.
8: It's like bring your baby home.
2: Well enough to come home. And it was a little overwhelming because I did have a 2-year-old at the time. So it's a lot to manage.
7: But Abby was all in on this project of helping TC recover. She quit her job to take care of him full time and moved their little family to a cottage in Maryland, where they're both originally from, because TC couldn't navigate the steps up to their condo.
2: And every day was just full time. We're going to do everything we can to make TC better, because I had heard that the first year, and particularly like the first 6 months after an injury, were the most transformative in terms of recovery.
7: TC was doing physical, occupational, and speech therapy. He had aphasia, a condition that impairs somebody's ability to speak, read, or understand language, even though their intellect might still be intact.
8: It is extremely confusing and frustrating when you cannot communicate and you don't know what's going on.
7: Their insurance didn't cover as many therapy sessions as TC needed, so Abby started something she called Brain School. Using flashcards, brain injury workbooks, aphasia textbooks, whatever she could get her hands on. But progress often felt slow. TC was so impacted by his injuries that in some ways, to Abby, he felt like a stranger. He acted differently too, and not just because he couldn't express himself verbally.
2: Well, there were multiple personas in the first 3 years of this, I would say.
7: When TC first came home, he was on antidepressants, prescribed by his doctors out of concern over how he would feel once he put together what had happened to him.
2: So he was like medicated and emotionally fine, and then sort of starting to put together the narrative. He was very kind. He was very childlike during those first few months.
7: Abby wrote a book about this whole experience, Love You Hard, a memoir of marriage, brain injury, and reinventing love. And in it, she writes about how, at that time, she often felt more like TC's mother than his wife. He wasn't just childlike emotionally. His language skills were about on par with their two-year-old's. And also, like a two-year-old, TC was almost entirely focused on himself and his own experiences. It was a lonely and stressful time for Abby.
2: There was a period of TC coming home and everybody saying, oh, great, you guys can be in love again. It's going to be wonderful. And my ultimate nightmare was like a date night because I was now responsible for driving this person to a restaurant and helping him order and making sure he felt comfortable and making sure the waiter felt comfortable. And like, there was this forced degree of closeness when we got home and a lot of pressure for it to feel the same. And at some point, I realized that we were going to have to relieve ourselves of that pressure and just learn to coexist.
7: It would take a while for Abby to get there, though. In the meantime, she just focused on TC's progress. It was slow and frustrating for both of them. With the help of a specialized aphasia therapist, he did eventually regain much of his speech. But then his personality changed again.
2: To this more paranoid, aggressive personality that I'd never seen before. That was the, wait a minute, what happened to me? Did you do the right things for me? I'm not sure I trust you. That was really hard. That was the moment where I was not sure we were going to be able to stay married.
7: Irritability, anger, and mood swings are common in people with traumatic brain injuries. But TC also had very valid reasons to be angry. He'd been viciously attacked and had his entire life as he knew it yanked away. They both had. They started fighting a lot, sometimes over miscommunications, other times over stupid things, petty things, but also deeper things that they struggled to acknowledge openly. Resentments over how each of them was feeling, over the separate suffering they were both experiencing. Abby for how alone she felt, TC for feeling like he was no longer enough for her. By about a year after the assault, Abby was starting to wonder if they would be able to keep their marriage together, if the TC she had fallen in love with was ever coming back.
2: It is the most lonely experience in the world. And I'm pretty sure TC would say the same is true on his end. But when you're looking at somebody who is looks like the person that you love, and you are anticipating a reaction from them based on years of, you know, data in your brain, and they don't respond that way, it feels like you're talking to a facsimile. Like you are talking to a ghost in some ways. And what was sometimes hard was the statement that people would make about how lucky I was that he didn't die. And certainly that is an enormous blessing, but I don't think that that statement took into account that I did lose my husband. Like he did die. That version of him.
7: In a lot of ways, it was a slog. And so, in July 2014, about 2 years after the assault, Abby decided to do something just for herself. She went to Greece for a month-long yoga training. She felt guilty for leaving, but she desperately needed a break. Time to sort out her feelings and reconnect with herself.
2: And it came at a pretty important moment. I had just lost my dad. I had just walked my mom through breast cancer. And I was 2 years into caregiving for TC. And I was not sure whether this was going to be a relationship built on love, like true romantic love, or friendship and loyalty. And I really needed some space to figure that out. So I went to Greece and I wrestled every day on the mat in my body, getting out a lot of trauma.
7: In the process, she confronted some hard questions about her marriage and her future. And one of the things she realized was that her old husband was gone, never to return. But that she was different too, which meant it was no longer about recapturing the relationship they had, the life they had. It was about building something new. The moment she knew for sure she was in it for the long haul was when, 3 days before the end of the training, she got a message from her sister. TC had had a seizure. Her family tried to convince her that he was fine, to just stay the last few days.
2: But I knew I needed to come home. He was in very good hands. And I realized while I was in Greece that, like, I'm always going to come home. I am always going to be there for this man. Like, he is the most incredible human I've ever met. And if we don't feel the romantic love of a rom-com every day of our lives, nobody does. We'll ebb and flow through that, but there is this kind of rock solid trust and loyalty between us, and we would do anything for each other.
7: And that's still true today, a dozen years later. Since then, TC has returned to his job, and he and Abby even had a second child, a daughter.
9: Rosie.
7: Abby says for the most part, she has gotten the old TC back with a few changes.
2: Less of a planner, less worried and less rigid.
8: I'm definitely more like mellow. I guess the thing is, like, small things that would maybe bother me more before don't bother me at all, because I feel like my perspective has shifted in terms of, like,
2: what matters.
8: Yeah, what matters, essentially. Yeah.
2: More open to living in the moment and just incredibly present as a dad, which was true before, but I think even more true after.
9: What is it, Rose?
10: Well,
9: what's the letter?
1: That story was reported by Liz Tong.

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You can find us wherever you get your podcasts. Our health and science reporters are Alan Yu and Liz Tong. Charlie Kyer is our engineer, and this week we had additional engineering from Diana Martinez. Our producers are Nicole Curry and Lindsay Lazarski. I'm Mike and Scott. Thank you for listening.

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3: I'm Jared Bowen. Coming up on The Culture Show, on Boston Common, the Embrace Monument has given the city a landmark for love and an undying reach for civil rights. Now Embrace Boston is moving that conversation indoors and into daily civic life, with plans for a Frederick Douglass Civic Center in Downtown Crossing. It'll be a home for gathering, education, and public history. Amari Paris Jeffries, president and CEO of Embrace Boston, joins us to talk about the building, the timing, and what Boston chooses to embrace next. From there, the revolution after the revolution. At the Boston Athenaeum, the new exhibition Imagined Nation moves from treasures held by George Washington and the work of early poet Phyllis Wheatley to examinations of modern society by artists like Alan Rohan Crait. They're the objects to which Americans return to as we've argued over freedom, memory, and belonging. And remember Lloyd Dobler, the boombox-toting romantic from Cameron Crowe's 1999 film Say Anything? In his new one-man show, The Tao of Lloyd, actor and writer Dennis Traynor Jr. imagines the iconic character decades later, older, grayer, and still refusing to sell out, even as Gen X idealism collides with political collapse, cultural burnout, and late-stage everything. That's